0: crafted for the enduring tradition of the Lynx. Refined for the unrelenting demands of the day. 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
3: How do you measure yourself with other golfers?
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0: Pasadena, California, and I
1: Nice.
0: prefer an eagle over a patriot any day of the week. So
1: Well, I
0: that's
1: would
0: what I gotta
1: concur.
0: say.
1: Those of us in the Philadelphia market would concur. Andy Heidorn, why don't you make the guest introduction? Our guest co-host this week is.
2: Well, Jake Stoutland is joining us this week. And for those of you that haven't been exposed to Jake's content yet, I highly recommend it. Jake's kind of the king of this niche of private golf, private club golf, and everything that surrounds the private clubs. And he's done an unbelievable job, kind of exposing all the things that are great about it, the things that make a difference. He's definitely an aficionado of all things private golf. So, Jake, welcome to Quiet Please.
3: Thanks for that kind intro, Andy. I appreciate it. It's great to be here. Out of all
1: Golf.
3: the people in the world, you've chosen me to be here, so I appreciate that.
2: We are not worthy.
3: I'm not so sure about that, but thank you.
1: All right, so here's the deal. Christian's an Eagles fan. Jake's an Eagles fan because you're in Metro Philly with me. I'm in Bucks County. All right, and I was born though in New England. So first round of the playoffs has gone through, boys. We'll just dive into that for 2 seconds before we talk a little golf. Go ahead, gloat, Bobby. Now's your chance. Get it out of your system.
4: Hey, we sucked for a few years. It was a long, dry non-championship golf there. Somehow we made it through. Now hey, back in September, if we made the playoffs, I would have thought you were dreaming. If we were 500, that was a great year. Eagles, Milton Williams, they collided and got a little bloody. It was nice. Love that guy. That guy's awesome.
2: Yeah.
1: Andy, do you want to add anything to that?
2: I have nothing to add except I'm delighted that it's interesting for Patriot fans this time of year.
4: It is.
1: I get
2: I
1: right, and on the other side of yin and yang, Christian,
0: Obviously,
1: what happened to our birds, Christian?
0: it pains. I mean, I'm sure Jake knows too. It pains us. So yeah, we hated seeing the game just didn't go our way. It is what it is. We'll be back next year. I'm not worried about it. We'll get the right pieces in place. We'll get a team out in the field, a product that's going to really go out there and get another Super Bowl. Bring it back to
1: Jake,
0: Philly where it belongs.
1: I mean here in Philly, it really encompasses. I mean, it's green everywhere. It's our image.
3: Yeah, it's a tough loss, but the NFL's hard. You can't
1: Oh.
3: win every year. So,
1: No.
3: I mean, it's one game and it felt like it was coming. The season wasn't really going great, but we could have made a run. This we could be, here in a few weeks and it's saying the opposite. So, NFL is just hard.
1: To any of you, wouldn't you say that's just the crazy thing about where the NFL is right now is the parity that I mean, there is literally of the 14 teams that got in, a couple of those teams. I mean, I think Pittsburgh ended up exactly where Pittsburgh is going to be, but any one of those teams could almost go on a run, and literally they could be out in a game or all the way. And you're Texas down there in Houston. That defense is unmerciful, Andy.
4: Really tough.
2: Yeah, I don't know if I've ever remembered, a group of playoff teams that had that many possibilities. You couldn't surprise me by Super Bowl participants with that whole group. I mean, anybody could have, like Jake said, anyone could go on a little three-game run and be there, and I wouldn't be surprised.
1: Yeah. So, all right, that I had to get that out of my system. It's been bothering me since the weekend, and at least I have two people here that can help soften my blow, my landing. So, at this point, I think I should probably click here because there might have been a little news this week, Andy, on the live report. And for those of you that got upset and send the hate mail in occasionally that we don't cover live enough, here's your time. Here's your moment.
2: Yeah, by the way, a quick don't be that guy. Who is that guy that said that?
4: Yeah, right.
2: We have an official live report and we don't
4: Everyone.
2: talk about live enough. Come on, give me a break. So I think anybody who's got a pair of ears and eyeballs knows that

0: Brooks Koepka has made his way back to the PGA Tour. A lot of things had to happen. I personally feel like Brian Rolapp did, I think, what's best for the PGA Tour in that. And he had to, I guarantee you, there were some discussions with the policy board and the players, and he had to get buy-in from them on what to do. But I think having Brooks come back, and yeah, there are some conditions to him coming back, but having him come back is a blow to Liv. And look, there was a statement by Rahm and by Bryson and by Cam Smith that they're all staying, they're not coming back right away, but it's just a matter of time before that happens. And I think it's interesting to see, you know, Liv had their qualifier this week too. And Anthony Kim, which was kind of a good story, right? It seems like he's getting his game back a little bit. But, you know, Richard T. Lee and Bjorn Helgren were the big names that made it through. And it's like, you know, it's not that, you know, exciting for them.
1: I think PGA won the player to be named later in that deal.
0: Yeah. but definitely a very careful, you know, move by the PGA Tour to figure out how to get Brooks back in sooner than later and not have people losing their cookies about it.
1: Bobby, Jake, Christian, any comments, any thoughts?
2: Well, I think when you look at, I'm not surprised. I don't think any of us are surprised that Brooks came back. I think he, out of all the live golfers, out of the top names, I think he was the only one that would have came back first, in my opinion. You watched the documentary a few years ago, you could see it in his voice, or hear it in his voice, excuse me, see it in his face that he wanted to be back on tour, right? I like what the PGA did regarding getting him back, but I think also the PGA had to do that because the PGA Tour would be idiots if they didn't take Brooks back. Brooks is a likable guy. People like watching him play. People like his mentality, especially in majors. And you don't believe that tournament and the waste management is going to be epic next month? It's going to be out of control, more so than it was, because I think Andy's right too. It's a matter of time before your Brysons, your John Rahms. I don't even know if John Rahm will ever come back, but I think Bryson will come back when his contract's up. Personally, I mean, Bryson's the most likable guy in golf right now, arguably, right? I think that would be a huge opportunity for the PGA to get him back, and seeing him do what he's doing on a week to week basis, but on the tour level, it would be unbelievable to watch that. So it's all going to unfold over the next few years, and I'm curious to see what happens. But overall, very happy Brooks back on tour, and I would not even be shocked in the slightest if he wins multiple times this year, because now that he's got that mojo back, I think him going to Live was a, I don't want to say it was like a gut punch to him, but it was almost just like the competition stunk. He's playing against Andy Ogletree, okay? Like
1: he's up on Ogletree.
2: All right. But my point though is that he can now go play against Scotty, against Rory week to week, month after month, and go play against the best golfers in the world, because that's where they're on the PGA Tour.
1: Jake, thoughts?
3: I mean, yeah, I just reacting to Christian. I think there is good competition on Liv. I know that it's a smaller cohort of great competition, but let's not, I mean, they do have some really good players. Bryson's playing every week. Rahm's playing every week. Joaquin Niemann's playing every week. And then there's a bunch of other guys that are sneaky good. So I don't know. And also on Koepka, I like Koepka a lot. I would love to see him play really well. Maybe, I don't know. I'm not so sure he's going to come out blazing. I don't think, I could be totally wrong here, but I don't remember him being great in the majors last year.
2: No,
1: yeah, he wasn't.
3: Yeah. And that's what he gets up for. I mean, we can't argue, like, if there's four tournaments any year he's going to play in and try his tail off, it's the majors. And he just, I don't know, wasn't good. So I hope I'm wrong, but I wouldn't be surprised if he comes out and is like, I don't know, misses half the cuts.
2: Yeah, easily. But you would also look at some of those marquee events like the waste management, for example, where he's won there in the past. He's comfortable with the golf course. A lot of these other courses that he's played.

0: or other events, and you know that he feels comfortable on those golf courses, I could see him easily going the other way, like you're mentioning. But I think it's just there's something I feel like that was in him that just is going to come out in a good way now that he's
1: The
0: back.
1: reasoning for the separation was just I don't, it's just almost funny. It's, oh, I want to be closer to family. And then it was the same thing for
0: Right.
1: Lopez.
0: Oh, I
1: It's
0: know.
1: like,
0: Yeah.
1: can
0: That
1: we just
0: was the
1: say
0: reason a
1: what it
0: lot of people
1: is?
0: left. Right.
1: Let's just be honest. I mean, like,
0: Exactly.
1: I don't want to be there anymore. And that's what it is. That is this excuse that we're just going to use every time.
0: Well, do you think this is going to transition then into like a Joaquin Neiman potentially coming back, or like guys who haven't won a major that are on LIV currently? I'll leave that open to you guys. What's going to happen with that?

because Brooks is like a football player out there. He like brings that football mentality, which I love. Yeah. To Jake's point, he gets up for the majors, which is great. He's got this, I don't know, okay average of, you know, playing. He's a great player, but he brings it with the majors. And I've been wondering if, you know, John Rahm was on the fence. I could see Bryson making the jump if he can control his – all he's doing on the media and all the branding and everything. I think that's a –

0: back.
1: New
2: Yeah,
1: rule.
2: for
1: If Neiman wants to come back, there's a new rule, and he's coming back.
2: Yeah.
1: They have to do it. I mean, they would be really not smart to say no to him, I would think.
3: I think we all collectively said he was probably the one that shocked me the most. I think we all agreed on that, that he was the most shocking to leave, because he was right on the cusp of reaching the pinnacle when he pulled the plug.
2: And he hadn't done it yet, right? But
3: right.
2: he was showing everything, you know, looking like that it was going to happen for him. So
4: Last thing on LIV, though, we talked about earlier today. He's not a LIV player, but he played 9 holes with a LIV golfer, and now he's still suspended. And Wesley Bryan, he's not able to play on tour at all right now.
1: Those rules are made up. It's just a whole set of made up rules, and whatever fits what they want. It's just picking and choosing. Yes to this guy, no to that guy. Let's make a rule.
2: Yeah.
1: That's what it feels like, at least.
4: Absolutely. Couldn't agree more.
3: It's racking the brain, almost like one lot. See how I did that, Bobby?
0: Amazing.
3: Amazing.
0: It's just
3: all right. Here's your brain teaser. You said you had a good one. Hit it with that, and then we're going to jump topics.
0: Yeah, well, you know, so what we like to do, Jake, is talk about a little bit of history of the game. And, you know, there's definitely some fun, pure trivia. So I don't know if this is the purest trivia type of thing, but came across my desk, as they say, this week. And we're approaching the end, actually, of a very famous, historic, possibly, I think, the one of the few records that will never, I'm sorry, for Boston, never, ever get broken. 80 years ago, the year of 45 into the February of 46, Lord Byron Nelson has one of the greatest historic winning streaks, 11 straight, within basically about 13, 14 months. He won. I've got some stats here that are amazing. And I just want to bring this up because I think the Christian, that demographic needs to remember this. But so starting in January of 45, going until February of 46, Byron Nelson wins 21 times in 33 starts. Pretty darn good. That was within that March to August of 45. He wins 11 in a row, 18 wins just in 45 alone. Imagine if 18 wins in the money right now. I mean, it's that phenomenal. To put a little context, Tiger won 7 times in that 06-07, 7 times in a row. Amazing. Ben Hogan won 13 times in 1946. I mean, iconic of iconic Mount Rushmore. But, you know, just think 80 years ago with what Byron Nelson did, 29 top three finishes. 13 of the events he won by 5 or more shots. So, wow. I mean, it's like mind-boggling, like that period of time, what he did. So I just was reading about that this week, and I thought we need to remember that.
3: He's a hack.
2: Yeah. Are you gonna tease our brain or just teach us?
3: Well, yeah, I was gonna say, was that a teaser or was that
0: this week was an appreciation. It's just an appreciation.
2: It's just a lecture this week.
3: Let me tip of the cap there, Jake, Bobby. Okay.
0: Well, it's a good segue, a little bit into what Jake does. It's tell stories, and
3: it's exactly. And Andy, why don't you take that segue and run with it?
2: Yeah. So for our listeners, please look Jake up, Jake Stoutland Golf. It's just for people like me who are so interested in the game and the history of the game, and being a Northeasterner, being just enamored with that golden age of golf course architecture. Jake, how'd you get to this point where that was your thing? Like, how did this come about?
1: It's a good question. And I don't actually know, but I kind of know. I really like studying people. And I like understanding how very successful people did what they did. And so when I was in college and doing my graduate school, I was doing a lot of research into real estate figures. And what's their life trajectory, a lot of research into Standard Oil. And I just became really good at researching these people and then putting it on paper so I could remember it. So

0: I would write this on paper, and I pretty much had like a playbook of how XYZ did what they did. That skill set yielded, or it became valuable to what I'm doing today, where I can, a lot of these stories that I'm telling are led by a protagonist. Oftentimes they're led by some figure who did something to start this golden, as you mentioned, golden age. Most of these are built in 1910, 20, 30. And I don't know how, I just made one video about, I don't know what it was, something about that. And I was like, whoa, there's got to be a lot more of these. And then I went down the rabbit hole, and there certainly are. Every one of these clubs started in 1920, typically was a group of businessmen, one person, and they just got the capital. They figured out the land. They leased the land. They found the architect, the clubhouse. All these decisions. And some people absolutely hit it out of the ballpark, and find it very fun to research that and then tell the story online.
1: Well, it is amazing. And you know, there's obviously a lot of debate about golf online and this and that. And one of the things that comes up quite a bit is which state has the best golf courses. And you've done some cool things about, you know, the Boston metro area and the Philly metro area and the New York metro area. And I just feel like, and again, I'm biased because I lived there for a while. I feel like as a state, when you start combining the Philly metro area with like Lancaster, and then you go out to Pittsburgh, like, I don't know who can compete with Pennsylvania in terms of
0: New York State.
1: Yeah, maybe.
0: Probably. But back to that, my head initially goes to why? Why are all those great courses there? And the answer is probably pretty clear now that we think about what was going on back then. Well, in Pittsburgh, you had a lot of industry going on. Steel, yeah. Oil was going through there. And then you look at New York, that's the epicenter of the United States at the time. Industry. Philadelphia, you got the ports, you got same thing. And Boston, same thing. And these men and women, took some of their hard-earned money and said, you know what, I'm going to build a golf club. And

0: challenging when it comes to specifically like when you're hitting like those wedge shots into those greens and putting and everything, the undulation that comes with it, along with like the minor breaks and subtle movements that they have, it's incredible. And I think the layout of those courses are just they're unmatched. I now live in Charlotte, North Carolina, and a lot of the courses down there too, they're obviously beautiful, but like when you look at courses that I grew up playing compared to what they have down here, they're not even comparable in my opinion.
1: So yeah, I do agree. I think there is a reason for that. And for me, if I were to describe the differences, I mean, one, there's inherently different physical differences in the land and like the soil and all that stuff. But to me, it always, I grew up golfing in Florida and in

0: golf season. There's so many. I agree. Bob, the Massachusetts area, and we're talking to a bunch of people from the Northeast that you guys obviously know, but it is so good. If I go down south or someplace that I say, Massachusetts has arguably it's a top three state in the country for golf, people would be like, get out of here. Oh, yes. Yeah. Oh, yes. It is chock full. And then you've got like a place like Worcester Country Club.
1: Right. Yeah, I mean, Worcester's great.
0: You got all the history, and then you got

0: Fair. I mean, Hershey, talk about an industry that was booming back in the day. I mean, there was a lot of money flowing through there. How did they? I mean, I know how they built the course. They had a lot of money, but like, what's the story there? I'm interested.
1: Oh, well, having lived in Hershey for 13 years, allow me to share a few tales then. So
0: Please.
1: he has a dinner across the street's the nine holer. He asks everybody to lift up his plate, and underneath is a invitation to come to play golf at his new nine-hole golf course being built, which he ultimately donated to the school. And then he builds the West course. And as he's getting older in life, Hershey lives upstairs. They use the whole downstairs for the club. And I know Andy's played up to it, but that par three is a great hole with the backdrop of Hershey's mansion right behind it.
2: Imagine, yeah. The East course kind of sucks,
1: Look at Jake's writing this down. He's
0: I
1: going
0: am.
1: back out for Hershey.
3: He's on it.
0: I'm
1: It's
0: yeah.
1: also, Jake, it's also the site of where I started out. I think I was five under after four and shot 79.
0: Great story. Great.
2: Ben
0: That's one you remember.
2: Hogan worked at Hershey Country.
3: Right. Yeah.
2: Yep.
1: That is it. So that story is there's a gap between number 7 and 10, and it's almost a tunnel, and that was his private shag area.
2: Yeah.
0: I mean, like this is awesome. Like you're not, I don't know where you'll find this information. I think another thing that I'm intrigued about is golf hasn't done a fantastic job at documenting all of this stuff. A lot of it is in some of these club books, but that's not public knowledge. That's not on the internet. So the only
2: But that's
0: people who
2: what's so
0: know this.
2: interesting about what you do,
3: Right.
2: honestly.
3: Right.
2: Yeah, we just talked about Ben Hogan and Hershey because I've been to Hershey, Alan's been to Hershey. Like, we know those little tidbits, but you give people those tidbits all the time. And I just think it's so awesome that somebody's out there doing what you're doing, and spreading the knowledge and spreading the stories and telling the stories about these things that it's kind of like, if nobody's telling the stories, they didn't happen anymore, So
0: Well, thank you for the kind words. I do feel an odd sense of like I should be doing this, and I feel that it is slipping a little bit. I feel that our game has grown well, and that's an awesome thing. I'm very young, but I've been playing it for more than half my life, and it's a very, very important game to me. It's been game that I've gone to in tougher times of life that's brought me solace, and it's very important to me. And I do feel a desire to like spread the goodness of all the history, because that is important. We should not forget our history in any sense of any type of the world.
2: Yes.
0: And I don't know. I know a lot of my friends who play golf have no earthly idea about any of this stuff. Donald Ross, who? I'm like,
2: Yeah.
0: well, this is a notable person, and you should know why,
2: Yeah.
0: because I don't know. I should probably get better at communicating that, but I think it's important to know that.
2: Yeah. So I live in Houston, and I'm a member at Champions, and Champions is a
0: Yep.
2: great golf club. It's awesome. But I got to be honest with you. There's not this is a big state, right? You could fit easily if you took the top 10 courses in Texas, you wouldn't even get far down the list in a state like Massachusetts. How many golf courses there are so much better than what we have here. It's just not a fair fight.
0: Land, it's not money. I mean, I don't know, why is that?
2: Because in my estimation, like a lot of clubs weren't built in that golden age down here. There are some, and they're really good. Don't get me wrong, there are some that are really good, but the majority of volume of golf courses, like you said earlier, during that golden age were built in Philly, Boston, New York, Chicago. Like that's where it happened.
0: That's where it happened.
2: And that's where the volume was. And
0: Some in Monterey too. Back in the day, Samuel Morse developed all that Monterey area, and that's a odd hotbed, but it's mainly because of one guy who brought in those people. But yeah, I also think that I respect the, what's the way to say it? Like, I'm not Mr. Proper.

0: a guy like Mr. Etiquette, but I also think that that's important to the game. And I think people should understand why that's important. And I think if you communicate to people why that's important, it's less of a, hey, you should do this versus more of like, I actually want to do this because I want to be respectful and I want to do that as a good steward of, or a good participant in the game. And I don't know, that's another lane I've gone down, which I think is important.
1: But one of the things that you do, which I love, is you point out which things are people doing to up the experience that really give extra value and what things are just kind of not really in that category and they're just kind of extra.
0: And yeah, overrated, elevated.
1: So, yeah.
0: They're overrated.
1: Yeah. I love that.
0: It's a good, well, thank you. It's a good framework for social media, but it's also a way for me to opine on things and act like I'm Mr. Know-it-all. I mean, I'm not trying to, but like, it's a good way for me to opine on things. That's like, I'm opening it to conversation. Andy, what do you think about that? And I like to interact with people. I don't know it all, but I think I have somewhat good taste and I think I hit it right more than I miss it.
1: Yeah. Yeah. Alan, you and I were talking about that just the other day.
2: That I miss it?
1: No. No, just the elevated things, the T's and T markers and logos and like comfort stations, maybe not so much, right? Like,
2: oh, you know what? I actually saw it on, and I'll even give credit. Mike Porro does the Drop podcast. I'll throw his name out there also. He had a great one out there where he was ranking, and that, Jake, I'd love to hear your takeaway, just like I got a question for Christian also, but ranking of what you're like, if you were making a composite of golf course from all these places that you've played, what's got the best three par threes? We'll assume a par 70, 36 for nine holes, but what would be your composite golf course? Which best par three you've played in your opinion? Best par four, best par five. And then Christian, after Jake chimes in on that, what ones in the upstate come to mind? Because there's, you know, obviously Long Island's got a lot of great tracks, but

0: quaint back there. You're really back and you're in a very peaceful setting. I think you're as far away from the clubhouse as you'll ever be on in the whole day, surrounded by the trees. You're hitting down towards a green that's got water in front, water in back. It's a tough shot. I don't know. That's what comes to mind. But there's, I mean, that you could pick any par three out there and be right.
1: I was going to say number 10.
0: Yeah, 10. That scares me. I feel like I might miss long there. I'm not going to miss short in that bunker. And missing long there
1: with the back
0: pins, not a good thing to do. But you can't go wrong out there.
1: Christian, upstate New York, Niagara Falls Country Club.
2: There's a lot of hidden gems, in my opinion, in upstate that many people are not going to know the names of. Like, my favorite golf course growing up was Seven Oaks in Colgate. That was a great golf course, very tough, very challenging off of the tee. But then when you go closer to where I grew up, like, it was a newer golf course, Jack Nicklaus designed Timber Banks, has a lot of undulations in the greens. It's a very tough, demanding golf course. It's like 7,500 yards from the blacks. It's very hard, right? They could even host a mini event there if they wanted to, I think. But, you know, the bigger names, yeah, you look at Turning Stone, you look at Atunio, you look at Kaluuya. Those courses are so challenging and tough. But then Oak Hill comes to mind, Niagara Falls Country Club, CCB out in Buffalo. You know, you have so many great hidden gems in Rochester that hosted LPGA events, you know, and PGA Tour events. So there's – the list could go on endlessly. But the common theme that – I think upstate has is that they're all demanding off of the tee, in my opinion, right? I think you really have to think about you can't just get up there and just whack driver every single hole. I think it's a shot shaping golf course. There's a lot of courses that I've played growing up that were, you got to hit a 3-iron off the tee or a driving iron or 3-wood or whatever the case is, instead of just whacking driver nonstop. So, and I'm not one to talk in this category with short game, but usually your short game was very good in upstate New York. Because of that, I suck at it. That's why I changed my putter 40 times in my career. But I think at that point, like, yeah, you were people who tried to make it to that next level. And I knew a few of my friends that did that. They all had that common theme that they could get up and down from 100 yards, 50, 80 in a bunker, wherever they were. And that was what separated everybody, you know, growing up.
1: Andy, I mean, you're a top-notch player who just got a great invitation. We'll share that. Do you agree with that? I mean, Jake, do you agree with playing all these classics that is the demand off the tee?
3: Yeah, I also feel like to Christian's point, like, I grew up playing at Brookside Country Club in Allentown, Pennsylvania, and some of the smallest greens that you'll ever see anywhere, and they were all raised a little bit. So my short game is atrocious and has been for a long time, but it was pretty good when I was a kid. And because of the size of the greens and the surrounds, you had to be that way. So I think that definitely developed short games playing on golf courses like that for sure.
1: Jake, don't let him fool you. He was just won the Texas Senior Amateur Player of the Year.
0: Yeah, I've heard he's a little he's not bad at golf. But yeah. But on piggybacking on that point, I think we're all a product of our home course where we grew up on as kids. I mean, as a kid, you're going out on that course all the time, and you're trying to shoot the best score possible. And subconsciously, you just play the course. And if the course says hit driver everywhere, then you just always become a product of, I think, your home course. It's my philosophy.
2: Totally. But I want to go off of what you said earlier, Jake, really quick, is that, like, I think it's a testament too to, like, for me personally, physically, like, golf turned me into the man that I am today. If I didn't play golf growing up at an early age, I wouldn't be acting like the way I did. I respect the game, and I think that's gone away a little bit, and at least in our generation, where I don't think a lot of kids are respecting

0: act like the junior golfer is just, get out of my way, or get off the thing. I really despise that. I think that any golfer should be treated equal to any other golfer on the course. Hey, how was your round today, Christian? Make any bird, like, talk through that stuff. I think that is so impressionable to a young person. And I don't know.
1: Bobby, I mean, you growing up, you know, with your dad being a professional and growing up around all those adults, that had to have a huge impact on you as a kid growing up.
2: Oh, yeah, I've said it for years. And Jake, that's a great point, that when I was 14, I go to work for my dad in the bag room. And from 14 to 20 something, I'm around adults, successful adults, the

0: thing with other sports as well or other industries that you pursue. But like the connections that you make in golf, specifically from my experience, are connections that I'm going to have for a lifetime. I can easily call up
1: 100%.
0: anybody on this show and say, hey, let's go play 9 holes. And it will be the best 9 holes that I ever play in my life, regardless of what the number is, because you're having more fun with the people that you make connections with than anything else.
2: Just look at this, Christian. You're like barely a teenager and you have all these old friends.
0: That can't do shoulder turns or can't rotate the ball.
1: All right, on that note, Andy, I think it's getting a little warm in here.
2: It is getting warm. It's time to put Jake on the hot seat.
1: Rapid fire.

0: halfway house indulgence?
1: Peanut butter and jelly. No bacon.
0: No bacon. what's your favorite post-round beverage?
1: Guinness.
2: Nice. Okay.
0: So what's your favorite golf swing of all time? Who possesses your favorite golf swing of all time?
1: Adam Scott.
2: Oh, great answer.
3: Both.
0: Quick. All right. This is, you can take 2 seconds to answer this one, but describe the best shot you've ever hit, time, place, and circumstance.
1: Probably it, I mean, it definitely wasn't, but the one that just in my mind that I just was like, wow, I can't believe this. I executed this. I was probably 14. I'd never broken 40 on 9 holes. I was at Lago Mar Country Club in Plantation, Florida. It was the 12th hole. And I don't know. I somehow got it up on the green. I needed to save par. And I had a 30-foot putt. And I'm standing behind it. And I had read Bob Rotella's like putt out of your mind book. And I'm sitting there. And I'm squinting at the line. And I'm like, burn the line into the green and see the line. So I'm back there, crouching behind the ball. And step up, see the line, and just trip it right in. I'm like, whoa, that worked. Like, that's amazing. And I went on, and first time I ever broke 40. So
0: it's so funny. We've had, you know, Bradley Hughes was on a couple of weeks ago. We've had Lauren Davies on. We've had, you know, Pat Bradley on. I mean, we've had some really, really interesting guests. And that question, people take 2 seconds, but they can absolutely
4: immediately
0: just remember every little bit about what that shot was. It's so cool that you fit right into that bucket too. So what do you cherish most about the game of golf?
1: Here's an interesting one. I cherish my ability to go out on the golf course and leave everything in life that's bothering me behind for however long I'm out on the golf course. I truly feel like I'm in some sort of bubble, let's call it. Leave the phone in the car, just my bag, me and the course. And that's my time of complete solace. I really cherish that.
2: Amen to that. Love that.
0: Awesome answer. Okay, extra credit. How many aces do you have to your name?
1: Just one. 13, Fort Lauderdale Country Club in a tournament. It's like, it was not far into my golfing career. 3-wood from 184 yards. Bounced it up on the front and rolled in.
3: Wow.
4: Nice.
0: Nice. Okay, you're off the hot seat, but tell us a little bit real quickly about, like, I know you're a good player. What's your kind of playing background?
1: Just grew up 13. My dad dropped me off my mom would bring me to the golf course, Weston Hills in Weston, Florida, in Broward County, and bang balls all day. And I just, honestly, it started as a place that gave me solace because I had moved a lot as a kid with my dad's job. Yeah. And didn't really have a lot of, I did have some teaching, but not a ton. I did have a coach who was a great player here in Philadelphia. And he taught me the game. And I think I feel very lucky to have somebody who took me under their wing, not family, just somebody who I met in life, who took me under their wing and taught me the game of golf, but not just golfing, everything around the game, what to do here, what to do there. And that's something that I think I'm very lucky to have had.
0: Tell us who it is.
1: His name is Joe Marinari. He's a great person, and I definitely wouldn't be the same person I am today without him in my life.
0: It's a great tribute.
4: Love it.
0: Alan, speechless.
4: Boom. There we go.

0: addicted to your content. And sometimes I'm watching you finish and go, no, more, more, keep going. It's really, really great. And to Andy's point, it's refreshing to have what you're doing out there. And if you don't mind, I'll send you a couple ideas because I'd love to just see you get going. A couple of quick little thoughts, though. Here's the difference between junior golfers and Mite hockey. Did you see that video of the Mite?
1: Yes. University, by the way.
0: Yeah, like just I'm watching that.
2: I thought it was AI. Like, how could they let that happen?
0: That's what I thought too. And I don't know if it's real or not, but I mean, I immediately went to like, well, you wouldn't see that at a youth golf event. So that was just sort of semi, I don't know, disturbing, but a little bit of a chuckle. But I do want to start to put some plugs in for the 12th annual Drive Chip and Putt Championship. I used to be very involved in that, to help that get going, and oversaw that for many years. So registration opens January 27th. So as I told people around the country, Drive Chip and Putt is for every kid of every ability everywhere. It's about growing the game, which is the phrase, but it's about getting the kids out, having some fun, hitting nine shots. Go to Drive Chip and Putt, A-N-D, drivechipandputt.com. Register your kids. I'll be talking about this in the next couple of months. This is a great family environment to go out and have some fun.
1: 1000%. Andy?

0: still new to this and I'm still, there's always doubts in your life, and hearing these words make me feel very good and even more inspired. So truly, thank you for the words and having me on. I don't know if you, I think you've seen the Facebook stuff, but I am also doing more of the playing stuff on YouTube, and I kind of do a little more talking on stuff that it gives me a longer platform to talk about all things golf. And my priority is just to spread I'm happiness. Let's make the game good. I'm not nothing about exclusion, but I do think it's important to teach people the nuances of the game, because there's so many things that are unspoken in this game that you never would learn unless you break them or do them wrong and are then told. So that's what I'm here for. And thank you guys again for having me.
1: And Jake, where do they find you on YouTube? Is your channel?
0: Jake Stoutland on YouTube. Jake Stoutland on YouTube. Stout.land on Instagram. I got a lot more stuff there. So Bob, if you actually wanted to go down a rabbit hole and get a lot more, the Facebook stuff's brand new. The Instagram stuff I've been doing. So there's more there.
2: I'm on it.
1: Winner. Hey Jake, I'm just going to say the same thing. Kudos for what you've accomplished thus far. The sky's the limit for you, man. Really appreciate you coming on, supporting Philly while these Patriots are gloating. And next week, this is an industry-wide comment for everybody. Golf Business shows next week. The PGA shows next week. I'm heading down there. I'll see Bobby down there. Andy, when we need you to come, you can fly in. Just hang out with us. Everybody travel safe if you're

0: club, I guess, award winners in various categories to go through today, Tyler. So first, just kind of go through, if you could, what kind of the what you sent out to the fitters and some of the different responses that we were asking for from them.
1: Yeah, what we wanted to do was get this idea of what's going on in the fitting bay itself, right? Like we see a lot of, hey, this is on TV, you know, there's a lot of marketing. Mm. We see a lot of different players that are like on the PGA, LPGA, these tour levels that are out playing this equipment. We talk a lot about it. But from a day-by-day standpoint in terms of what we're working with customers in the hitting bays is looking specifically at like, well, what's working for them? Mm. We did it for every major category. So we had like drivers, mini drivers. We had hybrids and utility irons. We had fairway woods. We have irons, wedges, putters. And one of the things that we try to do is to also get kind of the idea of what we're doing with the equipment, right? So you talk about fitting equipment. It's not just, all right, you know, here's the driver of the year. It's not about that. We also take a look at things like, well, what trend do we see in loft for a particular driver? What do we see for length? You know, we talk about swing weights. We're going a little bit more past just like where you'd say someone says, yeah, just come on and get fit. We want to make sure that that person is swinging the club that is going to give them the best result possible. You know, and that's one of the things that is really kind of highlighted in all of the data that we see is a lot.

0: Callaway is that they're very consistent with their ball speeds as well. That's one of the things that we see is even on slight misses, they're still garnering that ball speed, which is a huge distance.
1: Yes, that is one of the common responses here that we got from fitters. And in this was, if it was purely kind of a ball speed category, Callaway probably wins.
0: Yes.
1: Just because both, you know, the like you said, the miss hits and the consistency of the ball speed was probably a little higher than Ping. But the overall performance, you know, noting the forgiveness, was the Ping G440 LST, as you said. So those are the top two in the low spin driver category. And we had some other options to finish well, finish with some high votes as well. Titleist GT3 in the GT4 category. Those two drivers kind of coming up in number three, so to speak, with low spin drivers.
0: Yep.
1: So low spin drivers, it was a great time to get fit for one in 2025 because there's so many great options out there. So
0: One thing I would mention with that too is we'd asked about the type of driver length that we fit
1: with
0: this. And I thought was really interesting is at

0: Trixon ZXi. We had, going into my computer won't click here, but we got the Titleist GT2 and Tour Edge Hot Launch E525. So, and once again, as you said before, we have a familiar winner at the top here as well.
1: Yeah, so Ping G440 Max is the high MOI winner in this category. It's also not just the number one choice, but it is the number one choice by a long shot.
0: Mm-hmm.
1: And again, this is not to look at some of the other choices that were ranked really high and say, well, what about them? If we're looking at, for instance, Titleist was another really high choice number, mm-hmm. As well as the Callaway Elite, as you start talking about, and also what we have grouped with this was another one that Callaway's done, is that's the Triple Elite Max,
0: mm-hmm.
1: or I'm sorry, Triple Diamond Max.
0: Yep.
1: So what they've done is try to maximize the forgiveness of that Triple Diamond, maybe not in a fade bias type.
0: Right.
1: But all of these have movable weights that allow for center of gravity. They all have shaft adjustments with them. This is one where if you start looking at some of the outside factors to it, if we go back to when we talked about loft,
0: mm-hmm.
1: so here over 70% of those were 10 to 10 and a half, right? So not quite as low. And then even on that side, when we start looking at it in terms of shorter versus standard length, over 67% of the lengths were standard lengths.
0: Mm-hmm.
1: So kind of like I mentioned before, we see this flip where maybe with a low spin driver, you have a little bit shorter. And all of a sudden we get into a higher MOI and we leave that length there. We get more loft, we get it up in the air. Maybe the ball speeds and the distances are a little bit better. The control's a little bit better. So the core models of the companies out there are doing exceptionally well for that. I just love the options that we have. We've got everything on the board and,
0: So we had the pretty much the same top three from low spin to high MOI. We did have a flip of the number two and number three, Callaway and Titleist, kind of flipped there, but Ping G440 series stays at the top in high MOI. Similar notes as well from fitters, and that it seems like if they were to pick solely on ball speed in this category, you might see Titleist or Callaway maybe jump up to the top with Ping, but in terms of forgiveness and consistency, Ping does kind of maybe reign supreme there, if you will, in that category. So now let's get into the draw bias drivers. This is a category that, I think a lot of maybe mid-handicap or weekend warrior-type golfers struggle with a slice, and there are drivers out there to combat that. Among them, you got Callaway Elite X. These are the nominees for the Draw Bias Driver of the Year. Cobra DS Adapt Max D, Ping G440 SFT. You've got your Srixon ZXi Max. You've got QI35 Max from TaylorMade and the Titleist GT1. Also, the Tour Edge Hot Launch X525. So those were all the draw bias drivers in the bays for 2025. Tyler, let's talk results in the draw bias category.
1: So one of the things that I want to kind of draw a little bit of attention to is we've got Ping winning this again, like almost going away. The SF Tech or Straight Flight technology that they've developed many years ago has been a leader in this category. And that's not to say, again, that there aren't a lot of great choices. Because as we look down the list, as we saw, like, if you take a look kind of as a number three choice, is six out of the seven drivers that we just mentioned have been selected multiple times.

0: greater. Those are all things that, you know, we talk about doing with any club in the market. So that's it's kudos to them.
1: So I'm going to move now. We're going to go to mini drivers here. Mm-hmm. And a mini driver is a category, I would say, this is the first time we've really recognized it as a fitter's choice or kind of as a main.

0: they had the one before it, the burner mini, mm-hmm. right? So yep. let's go back to the original color, that copper. Let's make it look original. And, you know, the adjustability is really what you get into. You've got different weights. You've got a, you know, shaft that you can kind of move around. But the other one that really hit the market and had a lot of popularity, at least in our fitting bays, was the Callaway Elite as well. Yep. And I think the biggest thing to kind of realize in this category is it's a specialty category.
1: Correct.
0: It's like, so when we start talking about what we're fitting is, as a fitter, I don't see a lot of mini drivers, right? It's, hey, this might work really well for you. But if I do, these are the ones that were really working.
1: Yeah.
0: And I did sell most of the time. I was selling either a Callaway or a TaylorMade.
1: Yeah. Those are the top two getters here. Yeah. Our 7 Quad was the top vote getter. Then it was Callaway Elite. Then you had a little bit of GT280 in there. But we did get several responses too from fitters that said it was pretty rare that someone it was a true fitting for them. Like they needed this in their bag. Yeah, but more times than not, it was a request thing where someone was like, I want one of these in my bag.
0: Correct.
1: Because, you know, they just wanted the look of something smaller.
0: Yeah.
1: A little more loft off the tee. So,
0: yeah.
1: But nonetheless, mini driver category, we've got R7 Quad, we've got Callaway Elite Mini, and then the GT280. So let's get into now, let's go right down to the fairway woods here. So we'll kind of do the main core model fairway wood here. Mm-hmm. And we have similar results as we've seen, of course, in the drivers. Things kind of carry over here. But for the high MOI or core fairway wood model of the year, nominees Callaway Elite, Cobra DS Adapt X, Ping G440 Max, the Srixon ZXi, TaylorMade QI35, Titleist GT2, and the Tour Edge Hot Launch. Tyler, let's talk fairway woods here.
0: Yeah, the winner... Ping G440 Max. It has been such a great club because of some additions that you may not have seen before. For instance, it's got a four wood. And mm-hmm. when we start talking about fairway woods, you know, not always is the three wood or the 15 kind of traditional lofted 15 degree fairway wood the best option in the bag. And so I know that we saw two trends that really happened quite a bit this year. I'd say a three wood or fairway type that had more loft. So we're talking four woods, high launches or 16 and a half degree types. That would have been a more popular than a straight up 15 degree because you get a little bit more that you can work with up in the air. The other one is seven woods we talked about. And probably the two most popular ones that we talked about all the time were Ping. Ping had the 440 Max. Their four woods and seven woods were huge.
1: That was probably a pretty popular combination. Someone would walk out with a four wood and a seven wood in the G440.
0: Yeah.
1: It's a 17 degree four wood, a little bit more loft with that kind of, you know, the farthest fairy wood in their bag, if you will.
0: Yeah.
1: Get the ball higher. But then another club to kind of bridge the gap then with the seven wood where it goes to 21 degrees and then you could talk irons after that.
0: Yep.
1: I bet that was pretty popular as golfers made that transition away from a 15 degree three wood.
0: Yeah. And then we also saw like a number of high choices to this was in the Titleist lineup.
1: Mm-hmm.
0: And there again, we see a lot of the 16 and a half degrees and even some of that 21 degree, which again would be like a four wood and a seven wood. And so that kind of the Titleist fairway wood kind of dominated the second and third choices by a lot. And so like combining them, Ping and Titleist were really leading that category.
1: Yeah. It was interesting because we did, I feel like there was a lot more discussion on, you know, the low spin categories where there was a lot more interest and intrigue in Callaway and TaylorMade. But overall in fairway woods, obviously a lot more of the ones sold are the core high MOI models, and you saw Ping and Titleist get a lot of the attention there. So it was Ping, it was Titleist, and then it was Callaway ranking the top three at the fairway woods. But it was, you know, again, the discussion I think is so much about these higher lofted woods now. I think that really kind of skewed some of the results where if you

0: tour players doing that. So that anytime you see what happens on the tour, people says like, okay, well, they're using it. Let me try that. And there's a ton of success with it. So,
1: yeah. So Fairywood's another big year. And I'm curious to see what happens here, with, specifically when it comes to the 2026 Fairywood series, what lofts are offered from the companies. Ping had went up to a 9-wood this year. Callaway went up to, I think, even like an 11-wood.
0: Yeah.
1: At least in the components that we had in the fitting bay. So curious to see what happens in that regard. Let's get into some utility irons and some hybrids for 2025. We'll start with utility irons.
0: Yes.
1: This is a fun category for me. I've played a couple of these models actually that are up for the nomination, if you will, or in the nominees. So for the utility irons, Callaway Apex, we've got Cobra King Tech, the Mizuno Pro Fly High. We've got Ping, where they had the iCrossover, and then they launched one middle of the year with the IDI, the Strixon ZXI Utility, and then the TaylorMade PDHY and UDI, and then also Titleist coming through with, they actually also launched something middle of the year with the T250U and the U505. So a ton of really good options here, actually. There's some really good products in this category, but let's talk results here as we kind of transition.
0: Yep.
1: We don't have a Ping winner here.
0: No, we don't. And I would say that Ping is going to probably, my guess going forward is that the IDI has taken off really well, came out very late in the year, even into the fall as we started our season. But number one is Srixon. The Srixon utility that they have on the market is elite. It's still a forged casing or body that allows for that soft and bendability, so you can maneuver some of the lofts and the lie angles in the loft with it. You know, you have different options in terms of shafts, and you could go steel, you could go graphite. You could really make it more of a high launching long iron or just a low launching driving iron. But it dominated, especially in terms of the choices. And then the second to that are the Titleist choices. And we saw a lot of the top end of the bag getting replaced by one of these two companies. So even if you weren't a Titleist or a Srixon player, you started to see these two companies in your bag. And I'll tell you, like when we get into irons, I'd be shocked because these are going to be the two companies that we're probably going to be talking about in irons.
1: Yeah, you're probably right. I think it's valuable for Titleist too to have two options in this category as well. They have, the T250, which is kind of smaller, and then the U505, which is a little bit thicker. So, Titleist comes in second there.
0: And so I really like the, again, as we start talking about like the number of choices to it, we've got like six out of the, how many do we have here?
1: We've got seven
0: choices, and we've got six out of the seven choices. Like there are, and I'm just trying to think here if there's, everything is represented in at least with some choices along the way. Yeah. But again, when we get down to like some of the choices, like there's every single club represented in there. So it's not like, oh yeah, I never sold any of these.
1: Right.
0: Like they're out there, and those are options to it.
1: Yeah. So again, how this was working is we were asking fitters to list their top three in the category, and as Tyler's pointing out, every one of the nominees there, all seven brands, were represented in the top three of you know some of the fitters' votes, if that makes sense.
0: Yeah.
1: The answers. So each brand is releasing a really good utility iron, essentially. Let's get down. Actually, talking loft, I thought it was interesting that 78% of the most commonly fitted loft in the three was a three utility iron.
0: Yeah.
1: Instead of, which is about 19 to 20 degrees.
0: Yeah.
1: About 15% was a two utility, 16 and a half to 18. And then only 7% of the fitters said their most commonly fitted loft was that four utility, four iron loft range of about 21 and a half to 23.
0: Yeah. And generally speaking, if you're in this utility of some sort, you're using it for a specific purpose or you've got more speed that creates more launch. If you're someone that has been struggling with the longer irons / hybrids over the years, the driving iron or the utilities are nice as kind of a long iron replacement to get some more of that height. They're all geared towards getting that ball up in the air a little bit more, getting some more distance out of it. But if you're struggling with that, that's why we put the utilities with the hybrids to be.

0: begin with is you probably need to get into a hybrid. And as we start looking at that category, if we look at the high MOI category, again, if we go to loft, overwhelming, like there's a huge, huge amount. 96% of the fittings that we did were chosen with some sort of a 4 hybrid or 20 to 23 degree. Yeah. So again, in the utility iron, if you're going to get a utility iron, you're talking somewhere around 19, 20 degrees. Again, it's a 4 hybrid area, right? Like some companies have it at 21, some have it at 22, some have it at 23. But we're talking about the same sort of club, but now we're talking about two different players here. Because you're not going to carry a utility iron that's at 19 and then a hybrid that's at like 22.
1: Right.
0: That generally, that fills the same spot in the bag.
1: Yeah.
0: So,
1: yeah, let's get into the hybrids then. So, and this is, from a result standpoint, this was the most dominant result.
0: Yeah.
1: So the nominees here for, this is kind of your high MOI or your core hybrid model. So Callaway Elite, Cobra DS Adapt, Ping G440, Strixon ZXI, TaylorMade QI35, Titleist GT1 and GT2 we grouped together.
0: Yep.
1: And then the Tour Edge Exotics E725. And 100% of second swing fitters responded with Ping as their number one hybrid.
0: Yep. There weren't any others.
1: So that is a tremendous result for Ping. And we've seen the same thing. I mean, even like Golf WRX's Members' Choice, seen the same sort of feedback with the Ping hybrids. So they're just, they're the do-it-all hybrid. They can produce the trajectory you're looking for. If you're wanting to go up or you want to keep it down, low, you know, whatever kind of spin you're looking for, it can generate it for you when it's fit the right way, because it has all those possibilities there too.
0: Yeah, and so there's so many different lofts. They go down to
1: a seven hybrid. Yep.
0: Not only that, you know, you have different shaft options. So there's probably about 5 for sure. Maybe there's 6, and you could always do something, you know, up charge too. So there's a bunch of options that way. And then you have the ability with that hybrid to kind of open or close that based on the lie angle. You can change some of the loft. So you really can maneuver that club to look good and then also perform well. And the thing that I think kind of sets them apart is really their feel. They're very crisp. They have really good ball speed, and they perform exceptionally well. Yeah. So there is another to talk about. We do have several in the TaylorMade category that was chosen as well, as we get into some kind of second, third choices behind that, as well as some Titleist.

0: actually. So we've got, so these were the nominees for the best, I guess, Blade Iron or Tour Blade Iron of 2025. Callaway Apex MB, Cobra King MB, Mizuno Pro 241, Ping Blueprint T. We had Strixon Z Forged in there, the Forge 2, TaylorMade's P7 MB, and we also threw in the P7 TW. We had to, given who plays it on tour. The Titleist 620 MB and then the Wilson Staff Model MB. So we had an overwhelming favorite as far as the top response, which was Mizuno, the Mizuno Pro 241.
1: Yeah, and from that perspective, Mizuno has essentially been the top tour blade style iron that we've seen for a very, very long time. I'd say like one of the things to look at with this is that every company is making some sort of a tour blade because that's generally what you're going to see on the tour. And what you see on TV really helps to drive people towards your brand.

0: peer frame, I believe, is what it is with the ZXi7.
1: Yeah, and so we find better ball speeds, great launch conditions. We find a little bit more distance, and they're very forgiving. I mentioned this with the utility irons. And so when you're starting to get into utility irons and you already have a set of Sirixons, the other competition to this was the Titleist, the T100 series, and more specifically the T100. These were runaways. It's not even close. There are, like, as an example,

0: And the other large portion of that, there's 60% in terms of choices. We'd asked what are the two most common sets. Mm-hmm. And the 60% was a mixed. So it was probably some sort of a blade, maybe into a cavity back. The same thing happened here in that tour cavity. 92%, almost 93% said it's four through pitch. And again, over 55% said, and then the other choice would be some sort of a combo set to this too.
1: Right.
0: So, yeah. For instance, if you're talking about like a Surix and you might go a ZXI 7 into a ZXI 5, or you might go into, as an example, like a Titleist T100 into a T150. Very common set, like probably the most common set.
1: Right.
0: Is blending the T100s together, you know?
1: Right. Because I think that's exactly what Titleist has said before with their T series, not just this one, but in the past, they are designing them specifically to be comboed together. So let's get into players distance irons now. So we're going to go players distance, and there are several options here in the category. So let's

0: They don't need a jumbo max forgiveness. They don't need a big soul. If we kind of make that package a little bit smaller and make that club head a little bit, give them the forgiveness and the ball speed on it. Allow them to have some of that spin. Get that ball in the air. The results speak for themselves. And that even like in a player's distance category, I'd go to graphite.
1: Yeah,
0: you talk about. Sure. I've got some slower swing speed, but I still want to. I want to feel it. I want to look at that. You talk about players that have been playing, a very small tour like type club for, 15, mm-hmm. 20, 30. You got 40 years of golf on you with some sort of a blade. Like going to a max forgiveness club is just so far removed.
1: Right.
0: So.
1: Yeah, I think player distance is a category that continues to grow mm-hmm. in popularity. It is worth noting that the best, or I guess the most number one answer responses was Ping i530.
0: Yeah.
1: Total votes, though.
0: Yeah.
1: It was Strixon ZXi5. So, yes. Another iron set that can combo with the 7. And yep. So there's, both of those were really well received in 2025. So,
0: and from, we talk about a category choice of what types of clubs are you seeing with this? There's 85% of our fitters were seeing the 5 through the gap wedge is a set here.
1: Oh, in the player's distance
0: yes,
1: models.
0: Yes, in the player's distance models. So normally what he sees, like one of the things that we see with that is we're going to see a little bit of a lower loft
1: right.
0: sometimes with it.
1: It's so, effectively 4 through pitching wedge, just at different lofts
0: it
1: that
0: is.
1: Make it 5 through gap. Yeah. So that's yeah. something to little, take note of there.
0: Yeah. Anyway.
1: Game improvement irons. We'll go through this one quickly. We yeah. have a lot of options, and we still had a very clear winner
0: yep.
1: in this one again. So in the game improvement irons category, Callaway Elite, the Apex AI 300 from Callaway as well, Cleveland Zipcore XL, Cobra DS Adapt, Cobra King Tech X. Mm-hmm. We also had Ping G440, Strixon ZXi4, TaylorMade QI, Titleist T350, and the Wilson Staff Dynapower, and not quite as clear as it was with the hybrid, but the number one response, this is about 70% of responses, had Ping G440 as yeah. the number one game improvement iron of 2025.
0: Yeah, and we've seen this in the category for a very long time. Ping has done exceptionally well in this category. So that's one of the reasons why Ping can do anything they want with a golf club. But what they do exceptionally well is give us a product that is high performance for the masses.
1: Mm-hmm.
0: And you can kind of create this G440. They've got, you can do loft structures. So if you want more loft or less loft, you can get the high launch and go with more ultra light materials. When we start talking about all of the options that you have, Ping dominated this market. They have dominated this market for a very long time. All the club companies have choices here, so it's not like, again, everything's on the table. But one of the things I'd point out, too, is we're asking our fitters, is like, what's the typical type of set makeup? What are you doing most often? And we ask our fitters, to kind of label two choices for set makeup. 100% of our fitters said they go 5 through gap wedge. One of the set makeups that they're going to go with. So as you start looking at the irons and you have a very, very clear picture, is if you're looking for game improvement, forgiveness, performance, you're going to go with a Ping G440.
1: Yeah.
0: And you're probably going to get...
1: Or at least you're going to try it out.
0: Yeah, you're going to... It's got to be in the mix.
1: Yep.
0: And then you're going to want something like probably 5 through gap wedge. Is
1: that right.
0: What yeah. we're seeing there.
1: Yeah, those are... Yeah, that kind of wraps up the irons. We had a few more brands get into the mix a little bit there as we talked irons yeah. with some Mizuno, some Strixon.
0: Right.
1: Ping was still very much in the mix. Titleist was still a strong performer there as well. Let's get into wedges here
0: yep.
1: For 2025. And it was a great year for wedges, I thought. We had some really mm-hmm. good performers. The nominees for best performance wedge of 2025, Callaway Opus, Cleveland RTZ, the Cobra King, the Mizuno Pro T1, Ping S159, TaylorMade MG4, Titleist Vokey SM10, and the Wilson Staff model ZM.
0: Mm-hmm.
1: So not probably very surprising to people yeah. here, but the number one, this is over 90% of the number one votes were for Vokey SM10.
0: Yeah.
1: But then you had a lot of support for Cleveland RTZ.
0: It did. It actually had some number one, two, several, two.

0: twos and threes. So yep. The RTZ kind of won the non-Vokey award.
1: Yeah, I guess.
0: One of the things about wedges is consistency. And you'll hear this if you were to take the, let's say, the SM 8, 9, and 10 from Vokey, the last three models, and put them next to one another. Same loft, same grind. Mm-hmm. You're not going to see a lot of overhead differences. Looking down on that, you're not going to see a lot of differences. Playability in terms of hitting them, you're probably not going to feel a lot of differences. But there are slight differences. They're talking about launching. They're talking about trying to create spin. They're tracking, you know, there are differences amongst them. But if you've been playing something, it's working, it's been consistent, you tend to stay there. And what I generally see as people come in and say, I've got Vokey wedges, I just want the new Vokey wedge.
1: Right. And I mean, they've created such a great and strong brand. You know, obviously Bob Vokey has done it for so many years.
0: Yep.
1: But you only do that by creating consistently great stuff.
0: Yes.
1: That people can rely on, that provides the performance that someone's looking for. Yeah. And with the various ways people use their wedges nowadays, mm-hmm. To be able to have an option for all the different shots and looks that a golfer might have in a round, I think that's worth something. So it's not surprising that Vokey's up there, but I think Cleveland has something with this Z alloy material. I think
0: they do.
1: The strong response, again, the outside of Vokey response that Cleveland garnered, I think is worth something here.
0: So for my kind of wedge of the year is I picked the Cleveland. And I picked the Cleveland because it's easy to say the wedge of the year is the Vokey because it was the number one played on tour. It's the number one sold.
1: Right.
0: Right. We already know those things. But behind that is the Cleveland wedge. And they've always been really, really good at wedges. And they kind of started this whole process, right? You got a Cleveland wedge and now it's you get a Vokey and Cleveland's our option. The other part of this too is talking a little bit about the loft structure and the performance wedges. We saw the largest number of lofts that we were selling or fitting to were the 50, the 54, and the 58. Mm. So in terms of like the numbers there, when we talk about performance wedges, we're seeing those as kind of the most common.
1: Which is, I think, again, a loft thing. As iron lofts get stronger, you need to have a stronger gap wedge, stronger sand wedge, stronger
0: lofted
1: wedge.
0: So. Out of all the fitters, is not one of them chose a 60 degree, or I'm sorry, a 62 degree or a 64 degree, which those are, there are options.
1: Yeah.
0: Likewise, on the other side of it, they didn't choose any 46 or 48 degrees.
1: Yeah.
0: So it's like the most common we are asking for in terms of. So
1: let's start wrapping up here. We'll go to putters.
0: Yes.
1: And putters, what a year for putting and putters in general. As the low torque trend has kind of taken off and we're seeing these brands dive head first into that. But I do think it's worth noting that we're kind of going to group together mallets here, and what we saw was, you know, first of all, in terms of we have all these brands in the nominations here for mallets. We've got Bettinardi, we've got Odyssey, we've got Cobra, Ping, TaylorMade, Scotty Cameron, and it's TaylorMade has a really strong result here.
0: Yep.
1: With their Spider Tour series. I know that was one of the most kind of really well received series, and they've got all these options. They've got different neck types as well, but it seems like overall in the bays, but also just from a preference of how golfers like the look and feel, TaylorMade's Spider Tour X putters are doing really well still.
0: Yeah, and what I would say to that, the technology they have in the insert on the face of a TaylorMade is really what captures me as a fitter most. They tend to have more overspin. They tend to get the ball moving down the line a little bit better. And if the ball's on that line faster and longer, mm-hmm. you're going to see a little bit more success with that. We've seen them dominate at the tour level as well. Yes, I understand that some of the top players are playing a TaylorMade putter. But over half of all the putters on the PGA Tour at that level, at the professional level, are mallets.
1: Right.
0: They're not blades anymore. And that was kind of one of those switches that we've started to see from last year and this year, certainly. I would also note that there are a lot of Scotty Camerons and a lot of Odysseys.
1: Right.
0: It's like the number one played putter from a brand perspective is an Odyssey. All right, we know that. The number one putter in our fittings is a TaylorMade, but it's also tends to just be the Spider with a different sort of hosel.
1: Right. And there's a wide net of Spider putters, so that's probably part of that result. But nonetheless, TaylorMade Spider, really good results in the kind of in the mallet putter category. And people may have noticed that I did not say lab because we're going to go down. I'm going to actually go there next with our low torque putters.
0: Yeah.
1: We have a separate category dedicated to low torque putters here. So we'll go to that next here. And I wanted to call that out because I know people are like, what are you talking about? Where's lab? You can't ignore lab. So, we asked fitters for separate responses on low torque putters through, as far as nominations in there. We had Bettinardi with their Antidote series. We had Lab with, of course, they had the Oz. They have the DF3. They have the Mesmax. There's everything out there. We're kind of grouping all the models together as they release these throughout the year. Odyssey with their, they had their square-to-square. And then TaylorMade, of course, came out with the ZT this year.
0: Yes.
1: But the number one, nearly 100% of the responses were Lab.
0: Yeah.
1: And the number one, and then almost, it's well over 80% of the responses were TaylorMade for number two.
0: Yes.
1: So it seems like the common ranking among our fitters was Lab as the top, low torque, TaylorMade, the Spider ZT as the number two.
0: Yeah. One of the things we don't have is we didn't necessarily differentiate specific models.
1: I mean,
0: we did ask fitters, hey, what was the model that you felt was more prevalent for this? Because Lab has several and TaylorMade has different lengths to it, but essentially they have their ZT putter, their Spider ZT. There were some selections kind of for everyone, but I think at the end of the day, Lab has taken this because of the specific technology that they introduced many, many years ago. Like this isn't, I can remember probably upwards of even 10 years ago.
1: Yeah.
0: Like I mean, about eight years ago, we started to see this Lab putter.
1: They didn't invent the technology or the idea, but they've kind of refined it and made that the focus of their products.
0: Yeah.
1: And I think that has sort of now brought them to the forefront of this whole idea of low torque and putting. And so they have all these models, and they all are kind of built on this one principle of low torque.
0: Yeah.
1: And it works, and they've gotten a lot of really good feedback.
0: Yeah, I think if we're going to look at it, from a fitter's perspective, the first thing I'm going to do is get something in your hands that you are confident of the look. Because if I give you something and it doesn't look good, this is kind of one of the most common features is if we're talking about a putter from a long-term perspective, you've putted with something that's kind of bladish or mallet for a long time. You've now got a putter in terms of the technology that's going to do almost the opposite of what you've been doing in terms of feel, right? So you've felt a certain way with a putter for a longer period of time. I'd see that we've seen a lot of younger players that'll get into a Lab putter and or that style or even like a TaylorMade as well, and they're performing well. It's like you don't have a ton of experience. For me, like I'm a lot older. It's like I have been putting with a particular putter or styles
1: some
0: of putters
1: hang,
0: that have some toe hang, or they even if they're face balanced, and I've been moving it a particular way, and now you see you get a putter that kind of moves the opposite direction. I don't think it's a fad. I think it's an option.
1: Yeah.
0: And in terms of those options, Lab and TaylorMade tend to be the best option that we've seen with it. But you've got. We're going to see what happens with Scotty Cameron because they've got their new OC.
1: Right.
0: Like it just launched. It's just in the stores, like literally weeks ago. So it's not one of these where we could have put it on there. It's like this, we have started to take the survey before that even came out.
1: Right. Yeah. So there's,
0: but that'll be in there for next year.
1: Yeah. And that'll be, I'm curious to see how that goes. Cause I think they were not, certainly not the first to kind of jump on the bandwagon, so to speak. They wanted to do it right.
0: And with newer models from different company or from the same sort of companies as well, as they're bringing out Odyssey's redefined it. Right. So they've got a new model of it.
1: Yep.
0: That we've already seen come out. Was it the Tri-Hot again?
1: Yep.
0: So
1: square Tri-Hot series.
0: Yeah.
1: Yep.
0: Yeah. And what I
1: know they've messed with the positioning of where that shot goes in. So there's
0: what
1: a lot
0: I'm going to look forward to is next year, probably about the same time, we're going to come back on this and we're going to have a bunch more options. And I think we're going to see this even itself out a little bit more. Right. It's not going to be so dominant. I said, we're going to start to see some of these others. And then if something wins,

0: if one of the new Odysseys wins some tournaments or someone gets hot it or some Scotty Camerons, if we start seeing these things winning more tournaments, we're going to start to see the popularity start to grow with that too.
1: Oh yeah. That's how it happened with the Jailbird a couple years ago.
0: Very much so.
1: Let's wrap it up here with some blade putters. Yeah. And so I'm going to go in specifically talking about kind of slight arc or slight toe hang putters.
0: Okay.
1: We've got for nominees there. I mean, we're throwing in every brand, Bettinardi, Odyssey, Cobra, Mizuno, Ping, mm-hmm. TaylorMade. They've got various models within their putter lineups. But it's no surprise that almost 100% of our responses had Scotty Cameron's Newport or Newport 2 putters as number one. And then right behind that, and the most common by far number two response was Ping, their answer or answer two. So
0: I would say that that's a category that has kind of taken a little bit of a backseat because of the mallet craze, if you will. Right. And so as we define it, you know, a blade is something that with slight toe hang usually has some sort of a plumber's neck and or maybe a slant neck or something like that. Mm-hmm. The thing that I think we look at in this category is that generally speaking, this is a more traditional style. And if we're looking at the traditional style, what sorts of technology is prevalent to it? Both, I would say, both Odyssey as well as, I'd say all three. Scotty Camerons, Odysseys, and Pings have all been more mallet-based, but they still lead in the blade-based.
1: Yep.
0: Odyssey is probably like the least of this. Mm-hmm. They have a few blade models, and then they're just saying, hey, we're just going to go all in on the the mallets. So
1: yeah, I mean, I think there's such a strong brand associated with the Ping Answer and the Scotty Cameron Newport, Newport 2 that those will always have a huge following and huge interest from golfers. But so I think, I mean, overall, not surprising to see those names at the top here for the blade
0: buttons. Yeah, and we're going to see new models of like, all of them, some sorts. So I'm looking forward to that. I'm kind of in between on it. What putter do you have in the bag now?
1: I've been playing a White Hot OG 7 Bird.
0: Oh, okay.
1: From Odyssey throughout this year. So we'll see though. I'm interested in trying a low torque, but I haven't been able to put one in the bag yet. So we'll see. I know there's maybe a couple things coming down the pipeline that are worth trying new in 2026. But this is the time of year. We're wrapping up 2025, and then within the next few weeks, we'll have a lot of new fun stuff to talk about on the podcast and, of course, on our YouTube channel. So that's kind of how we're going to wrap it up here, I think. So, golfers, first of all, thank you for watching and engaging with and leaving comments on all of our stuff in 2025, whether that was on the podcast or that was on YouTube. Make sure you stay subscribed, tell all your friends and tell your family about us.
0: Right.
1: And Tyler, we thank you for putting together all the Fitter's Choice Awards, setting out the nominees, getting all the responses, and giving your insight today. We really appreciate it.
0: Yeah, not a problem. And don't forget, keep your grooves clean, stay razor sharp.
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1: The game doesn't end at the 18th hole. It simply changes scenery. Crafted for the enduring tradition of the links. Refined for the unrelenting demands of the day. Fescue and dunes. Wherever the game takes you.

0: Here is now the roar we heard Christy O'Connor on tape. His second shot.
1: No wonder they cheered. You know,
2: hello, everybody, and welcome to episode 22 of the Duffers Literary Companion. We're starting our third year of this podcast, which is hard to believe, and I'm joined, as always, by my good friend, Stephen Proctor, down in Florida. And Stephen, how are you doing today?
3: I am doing well, Jim. It's we're finally getting what you would call Florida weather. It's sunny and warm here and perfect for golf, which I'm looking forward to doing in the morning. So, yes, everything's splendid down here.
2: Well, we appreciate all our listeners being patient. We've had a little bit of illness running through the Duffer's Literary Companion staff, but we're on our way back now. And Stephen, why don't you start off this month before we get to our book with the Weed Ram segment?
3: Certainly. Well, you know, I'm excited about our book. You know, Tom Coyne's A Course Called Ireland, and we're going to start, as we always do, though, with the wee nip. And this month we're having a wee nip of Glengoyne 10-year-old Highland single malt. And this whiskey is made at a distillery that opened in 1833, so quite an ancient place. It's northwest of Glasgow in a place whose name translates roughly as the Valley of the Wild Geese, which I rather liked. Glengoyne takes great pride in the slowness of its process. Its stills that they advertise drip at one-third the rate of others, and the sherry oak barrels in which this whiskey's aged take a full 6 years to create. And the result really is a truly lovely dram. It's an unpeated whiskey, but nevertheless, it hits that sweet spot, I think, between the lighter style Highland single malts and the duskier whiskeys from the Western Isles that we've talked about a lot on this podcast. It has a lovely amber color, notes of fruit and nuts in, when you're tasting it, and a malty finish that lingers on the palate. So it's a really nice sipping whiskey, and we have a great occasion to be sipping at this particular episode because we've just got word they're going to, no laying up, we'll renew our sponsorship for another year, and we're so grateful to them. So can't think of a better way to toast than to raise a wee nip of Glengoyne to No Laying Up and to the Duffer's Literary Companion.
2: Yeah, I couldn't agree more, Stephen. And that's a whiskey I have tried once, and I know it's a really good one. I've not visited that particular distillery, but to echo your No Laying Up, especially Big Randy, who's just been such a supporter of ours and such a supporter of thoughtful conversation, and we really appreciate it. Stephen, this month we had a few messages from people, and why don't you take us to our From the Gallery segment and tell us who we heard from?
3: Yeah, we had two great ones this month. One came from Paul Garvey, and it wasn't clear to me where Paul was writing from, but in any case, he recalled an episode in which the two of us lamented not knowing enough about the golf artist Harry Rowntree, who was the illustrator of Darwin's classic, The Golf Courses of the British Isles. Paul kindly sent a wonderful piece by Robert MacDonald, who was the founder, along with Herbert Warren Wind, of the Classics of Golf, a library that's been mentioned so much on this podcast, and it was called In Search of Harry Rowntree. It was a brilliant read, Paul, and it did a lot to fill in our scandalous gap of ignorance on this famous golf artist. So thank you for taking the time to write and for listening. Also heard from friend of the podcast, Richard Pinnell, whose book Grassroots was featured on one of our more listened to episodes. And he was pointing out that magazines like McKellar, Link's Diary, and the Golfer's Journal are producing such really brilliant golf writing these days that maybe they

0: they might merit consideration for an episode of the Duffer's Literary Companion. And that's an interesting idea, Richard, that we're going to give some thought to. And actually, I plan to bring that matter up with Mr. Coyne later when we get the joy of speaking with him. So just a nice response to the podcast, as always. And thanks so much to everyone who listens and especially to people who write. So back over to you, Jim.
1: Well, this month, Stephen, you know, we've talked, as you and I do, about the books that we've talked about so many books that we've talked about doing. And, you know, we've had Tom on the list for a while now, and I knew we'd eventually get to this one. And, you know, this was my selection, and I've read all five of Tom's books. This is my favorite. And the book from 2009, which was, he actually wrote it in 2007, A Course Called Ireland, subtitled A Long Walk in Search of a Country, a Pint, and the Next Tea. You know, this book is very unusual and very unique in golf literature. You know, it's funny. It has poetic elements to it. You know, Tom and his, you know, this has been, 17 years ago now, I guess, 18 years ago. And he was at a point in his life where he did not have children yet. He came up with this crazy idea of walking around Ireland and writing about it and playing the country as a golf course, which is one of the, I guess, most unique ideas that I've run across in golf literature. You know, he was looking at, you know, this may be my last chance to do something like this. He managed to convince his wife to let him go to Ireland for these months of walking the country. He had it meticulously planned out, scheduled for people to join him along the way, friends of his from back home, friends in the UK. He had a background and has a background of Irish heritage that he was very interested in. And I think maybe in the beginning, more so from an American standpoint, I think he becomes more ingrained in kind of the Irish ways of life as he gets into this. And he'd been on a trip with his dad when he was in high school or graduating from high school that sort of started this obsession with the country. And so the country became like a giant round of golf, and that's the story. Along the way, he looks for some of his family's roots. It's really an interesting thing about this book to me is, you know, it's really not so much about the golf courses, in my opinion. I mean, of course he talks about the golf courses, but he does not go into much detail about each one other than, you know, really it's more of the people that he meets and the experience. And, you know, maybe if he has a hole that he really loves, he'll talk about that hole a little bit. But, you know, in my opinion, he sort of made a conscious decision to not go into great depth about, and you know, which was probably a wise decision, have playing, you know, however many courses he wound up playing on this trip. But, you know, Tom is, this was a New York Times bestseller. Tom's probably the most commercially popular golf writer today.
0: He's like the Jimmy Buffett of golf. He's a conglomerate.
1: Yeah. And, you know, the thing that struck me, he's an excellent storyteller. You know, we knew we'd eventually get to these books and we knew we'd eventually talk to Tom. He clearly loves Ireland. You know, for me, this book is most closely aligned with, a Dan Jenkins style of writing, you know, maybe with a slightly more poetic side than Jenkins. You know, it's just a fun and entertaining book and one that, you know, you sort of want to keep reading to see what happens next. What is he going to do next? Is he going to try to walk across some, you know, place filled with wild bulls or who knows what? And, you know, I think to put it in context of our podcast, you know, we've done a little bit of everything, which I'm proud of. And I know you are too, but, you know, if you put the mystery of golf on the readability of scale, a readability scale of 1 to 10, if the mystery of golf was a 1, you know, this would be on the opposite end. This would be on the 9 or 10 scale. It's just one of these books that you enjoy reading. You pick it up. You don't really, you know, just keep going. And it's a book I recommend to all of our listeners.

0: characters. You know, it's he's written two more in this sort of series now. But again, this is my favorite of the three, just the spirit of this one. And, you know, what he did makes it kind of my favorite of this triumvirate of books, which he's now working on the fourth, I guess the quadrilateral of this series. But, you know, Stephen, that's it. It's, you know, it's a very popular book, very easy to find online. And so how does it fit into your life? How did you come across this book?
1: Well, to be honest with you, Jim, you know, until you proposed this book for the podcast, I had not read it. And, you know, that's really just a function of my golf reading life. You know, my reading is extremely targeted to the age before and between the two world wars. And, you know, I have so much reading to do in that area that I don't get to wander about as much as I would like. And I have owned this book for a number of years. A friend of mine who had to downsize wanted to gift a library of golf books, and I took it, and it included this book. And in fact, one of the books that we're going to do next. And I hadn't read either of them. But when, you know, so this was the first time I'd read it. I'm very familiar with Tom and with his work. I've read a lot of his magazine pieces and this and that, but I hadn't read these books. You know, so I have to say that as a walking golfer, and, you know, I'm such a committed walking golfer, the concept of this book really deeply appealed to me, this sort of audacious idea that you would consider a country, a golf course, and walk it in the same way that you would. And, you know, that was obviously a big attraction for me. And I loved how it unfolded in the story because, you know, one of the reasons that I love walking golf is that you see the golf course walking in a way that you can never see it in a cart. And I think that's the big message of Tom's book, is that he saw Ireland and the people of Ireland in a way that it would never be possible to be seen if he hadn't walked it from place to place. So I love that about the book. And, you know, for me personally, it was just a really good time to be reading about Ireland, because a lot of the research that I've done about women's golf involves Ireland. Ireland produced the first great stars of the women's game, Mae Heslett and Rona Adair. And so it was a great time for me to be introduced to Ireland in a much different way. And, you know, the other thing I thought was very impressive about the book was Tom is clearly highly educated on the matter of Ireland. And, you know, a lot of his studies of Irish language, Irish history, informed the book and helped to create some moments of discovery that really give the book, I think, the power that makes it so attractive to you, Jim. You know, I only had one little negative nitpick about the book, is I feel like there was sort of a locker room quality to some aspects of the book that I found to be a bit of a turnoff, more than outweighed by the other things that I found attractive about the book. But I felt like I should say that, just because there were a few things that were like, I didn't, you know, the worldview didn't match up with my worldview. And whenever you're on a journey with someone, that's always a challenge at times. So, but did like the book a lot overall, and in particular, liked his relationship with Ireland, which we'll talk more about as we go along.
0: Well, I agree with everything you just said. And, you know, he also, you can tell, is a scholar of James Joyce and understands a lot of the Irish literary tradition, which to me is a great benefit to his writing of this book.
1: I mean, no, and that was, you know, that introduced me to some things about the Irish literary tradition too, mm-hmm. that I found very illuminating. And I agree with you that, you know, Tom's is a very, obviously very intelligent man. And, you know, his knowledge about Ireland, Irish literature, the culture, his personal connection to it were very winning parts of the book.
0: Well, you know, for me, this became a pretty big book for me back when it came out, really for one big reason. When I've talked a lot on this pod and written about the trips I took with my dad when I was younger, and the last big golf trip we took together was in 2007 when he retired from his job, and he told me that he wanted to go to Ireland, and he'd never been, and he wanted me to play. He wanted to play all the courses, and he'd let me set it up. And so we were there at the same time Tom was writing this book or working on the book, walking around. I didn't know anything about it at the time. When I saw the book come out, I immediately went to it. And, you know, so a lot of this stuff I was reading, you know, really hit home

stuff that he talked about, the Irish economy being so strong. It was crazy then. They had just joined the European Union. And I mean, to this day, and I don't mean this to be a negative term, because Tom talks about it in the book, but it is the most expensive trip I have ever been on. The dollar was so weak against the euro. We'd get through. I remember we got through playing at Lahinch, and my dad wanted to get a shirt, and I did the. We looked at it, and it's just a regular golf shirt. We did the calculations. It was like $200 for a golf shirt, and this is in 2007. So we it was that. You know, it just it stuck. That's reading that brought some of that back to me. But that was always interesting to me because I'd been there at the same time. You know, we went to all the big places, but I wanted to go see some of the lesser known places. So I did a lot of

0: I remember, forgive me. I hope our listeners don't mind, but I remember going back to that we played with these two gentlemen when we were there that summer at Enniscrone. Nice guys. We had a great time. The dollar was so, the euro was so strong. These guys had flown to the U.S. a couple of months before and bought all new Callaway clubs. Just for that trip. I'm not making this up. I mean, and they said it was just like stealing. I mean, we had to do it. And it was, they stuff that we would pay, it's like them paying $100 for a set of golf clubs. So
1: That's
0: I'm not,
1: hysterical.
0: it is, it just kind of popped into my head. But, so from that standpoint, it was fun for me to, reread the book again after all these years, and relive some of those memories. That was the last big golf trip we took together and had a great time and really went very similar to Tom's route. Of course, we were in a car and I can't even,
1: Like sane humans.
0: I can't even comprehend what he did. But because, you and I talked about this a lot. It's not easy to get around over there for an American driving, much less trying to walk everywhere. But, it's a book I've enjoyed and I've kept on my shelf. And, I've gotten to know Tom some through working on the Golfer's Journal, and I played golf with him once out in one of No Laying Ups events, and so I've known him a little bit. And he's been very, very encouraging to me. He's written for both of my books. He wrote a nice blurb that we used, and so he's been very generous to me. And I'm happy to be doing this from today. So, with that said, let's go to one of our favorite categories, the Darwin Award. And what's your first choice for Darwin this month?
1: Well, I think, everyone who reads this book will agree that the audacity of it is the one of the principal charms of it. And so I picked something, obviously if you're the writer, you have to capture that moment, right? You have to capture that audacity in one crystallized moment. And I think this one was it for me. They're in a pub and he's talking about him and his friend Steve. We hobble back and forth to the bathroom like peg legs home from a hip replacement. Our geriatric shuffle brought on some questions about our condition, and Steve and I came clean about how we had traveled to Ballykeneely. The Bog Road? You can't be serious. You didn't walk the Bog Road. We did. And I felt like, of course, Tom, finds himself at times on this walking adventure, realizing that maps are unreliable and, things are just vastly, vastly more complicated than even his masterful planning could anticipate. And that's the Bog Road is one of the highlights of that whole thing. And that's why I chose that passage, because it just captures so beautifully the insanity of what he was undertaking.
0: Oh yeah, I love that one, because sort of a running theme in the book is when he'll ask somebody about directions or where he's going, and he'll say, well, they'll say, well, you just do that, go up here, and he'll say, no, we're walking, and they're like, what? No, you're not. You can't do that. No, you, they try to, they try, they think he's crazy,
1: Well, I mean,
0: And
1: it becomes sort of a news story in Scotland as he's going around, insane American walks nation, whatever. So yeah, no, great. And that passage cap.
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0: GAMB to 53342.
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0: crafted for the enduring tradition of the Lynx. Refined for the unrelenting demands of the day. Fescue and dunes. Wherever the game takes you.
1: So what do you got, Jim?
2: Excuse me. Well, my first choice, you know, one thing I admire about Tom is the way that he is sort of searching out, even as he's made this meticulous sort of plan. You know, he'll see a sign for a golf course and say, well, I might as well try that. Or somebody will tell him, well, you know, there's a golf course out here that Eddie Hackett built. And, you know, so he sort of toward the end of the trip where he's really sort of almost finished with it, he decides to play this little course called Ballyhague Castle. And he winds up joining up with some young boys who are sitting by the first tee. And this is one of my, that whole sequence with the boys is one of my favorites. Sort of parts of the book, but this is him reflecting on, he's played nine holes with these kids, and he's got to go off on his walk to where he's going next. And he looks back and he sees these kids going back out to go around again. And this is just a really nice sort of passage. They were stuck with hand-me-down sticks and bags big enough to take a nap in. But what did that matter when you were 12 and there was still light in the sky? I watched them tug their bags toward the first tee, sure they would be out there until dark. I used to play that kind of golf, and in Ireland or Philadelphia or anywhere, it was the best game I ever played. And, you know, I know we've talked a lot about you took golf up in your late 30s and really didn't play when you were a kid, but I know you can relate to other things like this, whether it be baseball.
1: That was one of my favorite moments in the entire book, and honestly when I sit here and think about it, I picked that passage as one of the ones I wanted to do. But as the host, you have the inalienable right to pick first. And so that's the only reason I didn't pick that passage. I thought it was one of the most poignant moments in the book. And as I was sitting here listening to you read that passage, I was thinking, you know, it's kind of foreshadowing for the wonderful moment that ends the book when you know, it's so long ago, I don't think we have to worry about spoilers. You know, Tom's plan had been to throw his clubs into the ocean. And at the very last, he decides to give them to a kid. And I sort of feel now thinking about that moment, well, gosh, that kind of foreshadows it, doesn't it? And it's just a beautiful passage that I think captures every single thing we love about golf. And yes, I started golf when I was older, but there were many times that this 39-year-old was lugging his bag into the sunset at Sparrows Point or some other place in Baltimore. And I actually for a while had a glow ball in my bag in case I needed to pull it out for 18 and it was going to be dark for 18. I just play it with a glow ball. So I totally relate to it and loved it.
2: Well, what's your next choice, Stephen?
1: My next choice is one of these, as we were both saying, that Tom has moments of revelation that are the most winning part of this book. When you are reading it, and this is one of them. Here it is. Living as a dot on an endless road had begun to make the world feel larger and this walker feel smaller. Not insignificant, but a bit less complicated, shedding worries with each mile until it was just me and my sticks and a view I hoped I would never forget. And I just really felt like that was one of the more profound moments in a book that has a number of really nice moments, because, you know, there he is coming to a sense of his place in the universe while he's taking this journey around Ireland. So you can see that it just becomes so important that he had walked. And so I that was my selection.
2: That's a good one. My next one is, I love in the book sort of some of his descriptions of when he's coming into a new little town or, you know, the outskirts of a town or, and how he sort of sees these different places. And this one, he's walking into a town called Antrim. And I just thought this was a really, this sort of sentence painted a really nice picture of, you know, when you read something like in a Pat Ward Thomas book and you're taken there and you can see it in your mind's eye, which to me is always a sign of good writing. Like you say time and again, your editor that said, you've got to make me see this. And so this one I really loved. You know, there's nothing earth-shattering about it. I just think it's really nicely done. The gray sky blanketing the buildings had a post-industrial permanence to it, and the place didn't offer the quaintness of a town nor the buzz of a big city. The rainy streets down to the seaport stuck somewhere in between. And I don't know, when I read that, I could just see him walking into this place as he's, you know, coming into it. And I just thought it was nicely done.
1: It's very vivid. And, you know, there is a lot of that all through the book, as he travels along. And that's, you know, as you say, he does have some of the snark of Dan Jenkins, but really yeah. he has a lot of the poetry of Andrew Gregg as well. So there's, yep. that's a good example of it. My final suggestion is, for the first time in the history of the Darwin Award. And as you say, Jim, it's our podcast. We can do whatever the heck we like.
2: Exactly.
1: I am nominating A Simple Phrase for the Darwin Award. And Tom is, this is another occasion in which Tom is meeting a young teenager, and he describes him as being thin as a whisper. And I just thought that was really exceptionally clever. And I loved it. So that's my final nominee.
2: I love a short sentence. We've talked about that. And that's a good one. My last one, Stephen, you know, he has these series of encounters in pubs, and pubs themselves are a character in this book. One of the main characters. But he doesn't have a lot of golf conversations with people. It's more about music and politics, you know, like you've been over there, you know, what do you think about what's happening with Clinton or whoever the president may be at the time? I know that's past Clinton. I guess it was Obama then, but, he meets a man called Jerry early in the trip, who's one of my favorite people in this book, because I find this to be one of the more poignant sort of almost lessons of this book in a way. He meets this man who loves golf. They get into this conversation, and Tom tells him, you know, later on, he's going to be playing at Old Head. And the man just, his eyes are like, wow, I always wanted to play there. And this is a man that lives in Ireland. And, you know, to me, it's sort of.
1: It's like one of us wanting to play Cypress Point in a certain way.
2: It's like one of us wanting to play Cypress Point. And so Tom, you know, sort of in a offhand way says, well, look, let me get your name and stuff. And, you know, when I get there, you know, maybe we'll figure something out. Well, Tom, to his credit, had some connection at this place, which is one of the most expensive golf courses on earth to play, and invites this man down to play. And he doesn't really say this in the book, but I am 99% sure that the man got to play for either nothing or a very seriously reduced rate at the golf.
1: Yes.
2: And so it was such a nice gesture for Tom to make. And the man is so taken by this, and it was just very poignant to me that a native Irishman, you know, felt so strong. So I'll just read sort of after they've played and they go out to eat that night. So Jerry got his souvenir scorecard from Old Head, along with a half dozen brochures for disbelieving friends up north. That night at dinner, over steaks and spuds that Jerry was only too happy to splurge for, he explained, "That was the most amazing golf course I've ever seen. I mean, Tom, how do you even begin to write about a place like that?" And I just thought, you know, I don't know if he intended it in the beginning, but to me, it wound up being one of the nicer gestures of the entire book to do that for that man.
1: I completely agree, Jim. And what was so beautiful about it, besides the gesture itself, was that one of Tom's themes about Ireland is the heroic way in which Irish people want to help you when you have a moment of need. And he talks about these outrageous acts of Irish hospitality. And so it's wonderful that he can return that act of hospitality to this man. That gives it a kind of a double poignancy, I thought, in the book, and a wonderful selection. So kudos for all three of yours. Excellent ones.
2: Well, who's the winner, Stephen?
1: You know, I have to say that the winner is the kids playing into the twilight, because that's the very soul of golf. And Tom captures it so beautifully. And, you know, and his own response to it as a golfer is so wistful that you just, I thought it was a mortal lock when I read it in the book. I knew that you would pick it. And I wouldn't be able to pick it. And I was just waiting for my chance to pick it as the winner of the Darwin Award, because it's a beautiful moment.
2: Yeah, it's the only choice. I mean, you can just see him looking back and seeing these kids going off again. And they're talking about, oh, I'm going to make a par this time, or it's just what

0: golf is all about. So I think that was definitely the right choice. So we brought back one of our favorite oak categories that we haven't had quite as much lately, called Sempronova, where we talk about, you know, what was new or cutting edge about this book at the time it came out. And so what is your entry for Sempronova, Stephen?
1: Well, this is a really niche entry, but one of the things that I responded to about this book, among other things, is that during his trip around Ireland, Tom played all of his golf with a half set of clubs. You know, that's become pretty fashionable of late, in especially over in our friends in the UK. There's an awful lot of people that I know there, Richard, other people. Sounder golf events are often half set events. And that's become pretty fashionable. You know, Tom did it for purely practical reasons. He needed to carry everything. And so half set made it. But what was wonderful about it was, as he went along, he discovered a lot of the joys that have made playing with the half set so popular, you know, creating multiple types of shots with a single club. And the whole thing sort of reconnected him in a way to the ancient art of the game. And I loved that aspect of Tom's journey, particularly as a person who plays all of his golf with seven hickory clubs. And that's the reason that I picked it for Sempronova, because I think it reveals something really important about the game that people would do well to listen to even now. The half set experience is a great one. Try it sometime.
0: Oh, I totally agree with you. The last trip I took, we had several days where we just said, take half your clubs out. And we were playing a nine-hole course or something. And, you know, I think that, you know, as you say, Tom did it by necessity. But then I think he comes in the book to realize, you know, maybe there's something to this. Maybe this is a better way to play here, that I don't need, you know, 14 clubs.
1: No, I definitely think he comes to, like, as he does on so many other points, the one I was just mentioning, you know, a realization about that, about some other aspects of golf that are just very elevating aspects of the book.
0: Well, for me, you know, and this is going to be somewhat obvious, but, you know, walking an entire country to play golf, the sheer audacity of the concept is just mind-boggling to me. It reminds me of, and knowing the way that the things that you read when you were a kid and the stuff that you like, I don't know if you remember a book called Contiki from the late 40s.
1: Oh, absolutely.
0: Early 50s.
1: Yes.
0: Okay. Well, you know, where that man Thor Heyerdahl was, he took a raft across the Pacific and then wrote a book about it. And I think it wound up being made into a movie. But, you know, to me, this is almost the golf equivalent of that type of book.
1: Great analogy, a brilliant analogy.
0: Yeah. And it really just struck me that nobody's ever done anything like this in golf. And it put me in mind of that story from when I was a kid. And it's sort of in that tradition of, you know, there's some books on mountain climbing that are like that, where it's combining what you're doing with the physical challenge of it and just the something that nobody's ever done before. So that for me was Sempronova, you know, just that aspect of just walking this entire country. And, you know, with that, we'll move into Far and Sure, where we talk about, you know, what about this book goes to the soul of golf.
1: Well, you know, I'm going to go with something that I think is very dear to your heart here, because one of the many realizations that Tom has comes to him when he's playing at a tiny little golf course in Western Ireland called Clew Bay. Yep. And during that round, he has what I like to call a Jim Hartzell moment of enlightenment, which can only be understood by my reading a wee bit, and then you'll see how Tom came to this realization. The Clew Bay course looked like something of a rural rescue operation, land that could no longer make it in the grazing business and was taking a crack at a second career. The second hole was like playing back up a ski slope, and a black diamond at that. It was a course that walked the line between absurd and unique, but there was something singular about playing a course void of pomp, with no clubhouse to rush back to, no crowd to trouble your pace, no worries about overpaying, and no reason to stop playing after 9 or 18 or 27. I climbed my way around the hillside, rolling my ball along the edge of Clew Bay's still waters, and I find myself lulled into a state of playfulness that I often found on less glamorous courses. And I just really felt like there is something that goes right to the heart of golf. And the thing that makes Scottish golf so beautiful is the fact that it's just, It is your community.

0: to your birthright. It is where you do your play out on the golf links. And I feel like he really experiences that in Ireland as well there at Clew Bay. So love that one.
1: Well, you were right to peg me on that one, because I loved that whole part. And it's the stuff that I love, as you well know. And, you know, the places that I seek out places like that, you know, that a lot of people might think, why in the world would you play golf at this place with sheep and cows and the grass gets cut every 2 months? But so right on target with that one, Stephen. You know, for me, again, perhaps a bit obvious, but people that have read my writing, it's the people that you meet along the way that are the story. And really that's the story of this book, the people that he meets in these pubs, his friends that join him, the way that the friends each have their own quirks. And, you know, so you sort of gather that he, and, you know, he's not really shy in a sort of subtle way of, you know, some of them he enjoys playing with more than others, I think, you know, while they're there. You know, his dad joins him a little bit. A lot of his friends, they have joined him on different parts. And, you know, their observations and how they view this, I also found fascinating. That, and you know, so to me, you know, I think his decision, you know, to focus on that, and as I said, the descriptions of the golf is great, and it is good, but he does not belabor the golf courses, even, you know, some of these more famous ones. He really talks more about what happens and the feeling that he has. So to me, you know, it's just, golf is a game where when you combine it with walking, is you get to know people in that 4 hours or that 3 hours, and in Ireland and Scotland, three or 3.5 hours, you get to know them in a way that you become friends with people, and you know, you stay in touch with certain people that you meet. And it's just one of the unique things about the game. And I think, to me, it's the strength of this book and, you know, what he kind of focuses on, rightfully.
0: I completely agree. That's a great observation too. And I, you know, my whole life is the story of meeting people on the golf course or in some way through golf, our podcast being just one other example of it.
1: Well, look at you and I, at what golf has brought us together and the fun that we've had doing this the last few years. I mean,
0: yep.
1: You know, what other game is going to do something like that? So, you know, I'm excited this month, Stephen. You know, as you mentioned earlier, and I often say, it's our podcast. We can do what we want. And I think Down the Rabbit Hole, I think is our listeners' favorite segment. And, you know, this month we're going to do something a little bit different. We're going to talk about stuff that we've been working on, that we've got coming out, and things that we're still working on and might be, what's coming up next for us. So you've got something that's great to talk about. So why don't you start us off?
0: Well, you know, I think, a number of listeners, to this podcast will be aware that I just recently submitted to my publisher in Edinburgh, the wonderful Berlin Books, a great supporter of bookstores and authors, the manuscript for my third book, which is going to be called Matchless. And this book tells the story of women's golf, how women's golf came of age during the Roaring Twenties with the emergence of two extraordinarily brilliant players, Joyce Weatherett of Britain and Glenna Collett of the United States. And during these careers, both of these women set records that will probably never be broken. Joyce by winning 5 consecutive English amateur championships, or as they would call them over there, the English Close Championship, but that's a word that's unfamiliar to most. And Glenna with 6 victories in the U.S. amateur. And I have to point out that only one player in history has won more amateur championships than Glenna Collett, and that is John Ball Jr., and you know what I think of him.
1: Yes.
0: In the process, they both posted regularly scores that were just considered inconceivably low for women in that age. So much so that, you know, newspaper reporters like Grantland Rice were writing cover stories about them. And they were almost always playing from the back tee or very, very close to that, making the age gap, that age old gap between men and women, as narrow as it had ever been, and maybe as narrow as it ever will be. And the matches between them at Troon in 1925 and St. Andrews in 1929, at the first Curtis Cup in 1932,

0: and during Weather It's tour of America in 1935 were so wildly hyped and drew such enormous crowds that it ended up helping to pave the way for the founding of a professional golf tour for women. And while Joyce and Glenn are at the heart of the story of women's golf coming of age, readers also will be introduced to the great golfers who preceded them. Obviously, every person who rises to the top of a mountain has people on whose shoulders they are standing. And so people will be introduced to all of the early great women golfers, starting with Lady Margaret Scott and Beatrice Hoyce in the United States, and going on through May Heslett and Rona Adair of Ireland, and then to the really breakthrough moment, which is the emergence of the British golfer Cecil Leach, and some years later in the United States, Alexa Sterling. And so that's the story. And I hope, as I did with both Monica the Green and The Long Golden Afternoon, that this book will give people a few new golfing heroes and will introduce people to the world of women's golf in a way maybe they haven't conceived of it before. And I think people will be surprised by the intensely great golf that was played, and in particular, the way Joyce Weatherett, you know, came probably as near to perfection at this game as any person who's undertaken it, man or woman ever. So, pretty interesting story. Very excited for it to come out.
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3: The game doesn't end at the 18th hole. It simply changes scenery. Crafted for the enduring tradition of the links. Refined for the unrelenting demands of the day. Fescue and dunes. Wherever the game takes you.
4: Well, why don't you read a little bit of an excerpt, if you wouldn't mind?
5: Not at all. You know, and I need to say that Jim was the first person I trusted to read this. I don't care how many books you write and how successful you may have been. Every time you write anything, it's like spilling blood out of your veins onto a page, and you need somebody to tell you that you haven't bollocksed it all up. And so I had Jim read this first above all people, and he confirmed that it was okay. And but he fell in love with one of the characters in Cecil Leach. So that's what I wanted to read about.
4: Well, before you do that, I did want to say that I was the first person to read it. I love the book. I feel like, in a way, I sort of come along on this journey with you sort of vicariously as you've written this book. I mean, you know, you, as you started researching it, you text me, you're not going to believe this match between Sterling and Cecil Leach. You're not going to believe, you need to read this, Jim. You're not. And I just became engrossed. And you've done the one thing that you've done is you have created a new fan for some of these historical figures in women's golf that I knew the names, but I didn't know much about them really. So I do appreciate you letting me do that. And I'm really excited for people to be able to get this later in the year when it comes out. So thank you for including me on your journey on writing this book.
5: Well, thank you for helping me, Jim. And, you know, I'm going to read from a part of the book where Cecil Leach is introduced. Cecil Leach makes her debut at St. Andrews in 1908, which is the first time that the ladies golf championship was held at the home of golf. Their flag got to fly over the Royal and Ancient. Old Tom attended every day, was there at the starter's box, and was, you know, told everyone that he had always hoped that he would live to see a ladies championship played at St. Andrews. Tom is the person, of course, who built the first woman's golf course ever, what is now known as the Himalayas Putting Green, which was considered the ladies' putting green at the very beginning. So this is part of a chapter, and the subhead of the chapter is on Solway Firth. The virago who ushered in this new era, Charlotte Cecilia Pitcairn Leach, was born on 13 April 1891 in Silloth, a remote village in northwestern England, just across Solway Firth from Scotland. Cecil, as she came to be known, was one of seven children born to Dr. John Leith, a Scotsman from Fife, and his wife Catherine, an Englishwoman whose father was the local rector. Dr. Leach was the pioneer of golf along Solway Firth. Even before the Silloth-on-Solway Golf Club was founded in 1892, he had laid out a nine-hole links on the common and begun playing with his sister. The natives of the place regarded them as a pair of lunatics, Cecil wrote. Nevertheless, Leach and her siblings would all fall under golf's spell, she, Edith, and May becoming so proficient at the game that they would one day play for England in international matches. There were hereditary reasons why I should not only play golf but become mad on the game, Leach acknowledged, and I may say here that never once since I first took a club in hand has there been any doubt about my love for golf. Using an old-fashioned cleek and a gutty ball, Leach played her first golf at age 9 on the Banks, a stretch of land 200 yards wide and a quarter mile long that was later subsumed by Solway Firth. Our fairways were the paths made by

0: pedestrians, she recalled fondly. Our putting greens, the good patches on these paths, our holes cut by ourselves and lined with treacle trins, and our trouble, the bents, sand holes, and wire grass common to seaside lengths. The most famous story about Leach involves a club member named James Graham arriving at the 14th at Silloth, the heather hole, to find a curly-haired young girl in a white sailor's coat, a blue serge skirt, and black patent leather shoes hacking away in the heather as her sister looked on. I can't get it out, young Cecil lamented. No, it needs strength and you lack it, her elder sister May responded matter-of-factly. The irony is that no woman would ever develop a more forceful swing than Cecil Leach, who at 5'9" tall was capable of producing considerable power. Like her sisters, Leach was a self-taught golfer. While she never took formal lessons, she did pick up tips from some professionals she met in life. The first among them was Silas Tommy Renouf, a Chandel Islander. Her only genuine instruction came from a weighty tome written by her golfing hero, James Braid. Leach read his advanced golf so religiously that it had to be confiscated by the teacher at Carlisle High School, where she and her sisters were educated. Leach gripped the club in the palm of her hands, taking a flattish swing that featured a full body turn and a slight duck of the right knee on the follow through. It was not a pretty move, but an enormously powerful one that produced a long, low, piercing ball flight, ideal for the windy conditions that prevailed at Silloth and elsewhere in Britain. It was not simply her swing, but her flamboyant personality and fighting spirit that drew crowds to Leach from the moment she debuted in St. Andrews. Think of Madame Defarge leading the women of St. Antoine against the Bastille. Think of anything frightfully grand, and you have a picture of Miss Leach, as Bernard Darwin once put it. So we'll end it there.
1: Well, great. And that I have become a fan of hers through this book. And I just, again, I can't wait for people to get it. And, you know, it's a perfect sort of third jewel in your triumvirate of history books. It fits right into that wonderful storytelling and making history come alive for people. So congratulations on getting it out to the publisher. And as you start, I know you'll continue to have to work on it as you work through some things, but it's just, it's going to be a really fun book for people to read. You know, for me, I've got several things that I've been working on. I've got a story that's coming out in the new edition of Golfer's Journal, actually any day now. I got an advanced copy of it the other day that I worked with Tom Coyne on, a story on a hole at Carradale Golf Course in Kintyre, a place I love, and our good friend from knowing up, Tron Carter, one of his favorite courses in Scotland. So I've got that coming out that I'm proud of. The photography, of course, is beautiful. The Lynx Diary that just went to print, I've got a story on a course called Aberfoyle, which is a beautiful inland course about 45 minutes north of Glasgow in the Trossachs and sort of the Sir Walter Scott territory.
0: Stephen, aren't they having a big event for you there?
1: They are. We are going to have an event. We're going to play golf, and then that night we're going to meet at a local pub, and I'm going to give a talk on Scottish golf and my riding, and I'm really excited. I think there's one spot left, the last I heard. So if you, excuse me, if you live in the area, it'll be a fun night and a fun day. And the people there, like most of these courses are just wonderful. My friend William Patterson, who's been the club captain, is kind of helping us organize everything there.
0: Yeah, he's a great friend of the pod, yeah, too, and a wonderful, he is. Always got a nice word to say about the pod, so we're big on William.
1: Oh, yeah, William's a great guy, and he's the one that sent you that copy of the Glasgow.
0: The Patter, and, you know, that's patter, something, yeah, I'm so looking forward to studying. I haven't done it yet for the reasons I articulated earlier, but it's the kind of thing I'm going to love, and I know my daughter's going to love it because she's a linguistic, just a person who studies language, and will really adore it. So I'm going to have some fun chatting my daughter up about the Patter once I get to reading that. So thank you, William.
1: Well, so my big project, and I'm slightly behind you, but I'm working hard on it, is my next book, which is titled A Round of Scottish Golf Courses, which is a collection of essays on my favorite 18 golf courses. And it's really inspired by a book that we both love that I dare say we'll probably get to on this pod, I hope at some point, by a really

0: a poet, Patrick Dickinson, who was a good friend of Darwin, and just a brilliant, brilliant writer. And it's one of my favorite books, where he picked his favorite 18 courses in the UK, wrote about them in a very sort of poetic way, and just a way that I love, and it's really inspired my writing. So that's what I'm working on. And you know, I, as we say about this pod, it's my book, so I'm going to cheat a bit. One of my chapters is going to be called The Isle of Arran. It's going to be about every golf course on Arran. I'm going to count Arran as a golf course.
1: Hey, you've walked it as a golf course, so you can count it as a golf course.
0: Exactly. So, you know, I think I'm going to read from a chapter that I've finished, and I think it won't come as a shock to people. I'm still working on the order of how I'm going to order these chapters. I've got a pretty good outline, but they could switch a little bit. But this one is on Dunaverty. Anyway, I think people won't be shocked that that's what I'm going to read from. So I'm going to read from this essay on Dunaverty. Overlooking Dunaverty Bay, the abandoned Kiel Hotel sits near the base of Knockmore, like the ghost of an ancient ocean liner. The Art Deco lines of the stark white building remain elegant and restrained despite the cruel passage of time. The sky turns orange, then bright red, as the sun slowly descends over the Mullican Tower. The world that this proud structure was built for no longer exists. Thank goodness for our memories. Based on a design by Glasgow architect James Austin Laird, construction of the hotel began in 1938. While the hotel was under construction, it was taken over by the British Navy at the outset of World War II for use as a hospital. The bright white stucco exterior was a welcome beacon for planes and ships at a time when lighthouses around the country were extinguished as a wartime safety precaution. The Navy fitted out the interior to accommodate wounded sailors and used the building until the end of the war. Local resident Captain James Taylor finally opened it as a working hotel in 1947. It operated successfully until the late 1960s, when UK holiday goers largely abandoned these types of places for the sunnier climates of Portugal and Spain. It closed for good in 1990, with the first floor bar still remembered as a lively spot for locals up until the last night. In January 2010, a few weeks before it was scheduled to be demolished, local resident Donnie McLean bought the property. Although the solid masonry walls were structurally sound and intact, the building was almost beyond repair. The wooden roof structure and most of the floor joists had caved in. The windows were gone. It was probably 6 months from being too far gone. I just couldn't stand to see it fall into complete ruin, says McLean. It took him over 10 years working largely by himself, but McLean has repaired the building to the point of making it stable and weathertight. A new roof, floor structure, and temporary replacement windows salvaged from another building has saved it from complete collapse. It is a remarkable, if not miraculous, feat by the friendly, unassuming Scotsman. He deflects any credit for what he has done. "We just don't need to lose places like this," he says, modestly in response to my praise for what he has accomplished. I have stayed many times at McLean's rental properties in Southend, right next to the golf course at Dunaverty. He has frequently offered to give me a tour of the beautiful old building. In July of 24, I finally accepted his offer. Donnie, my son Jake, and I stood on the Kiel Hotel roof where residents once took their afternoon tea and looked out over the water back to Dunaverty Rock, the golf course in Northern Ireland beyond. An old lady I knew said she remembered seeing the Lusitania sail past here on its way to Liverpool when she was a wee girl, he says wistfully. The late afternoon wind buffeted the defiant structure as we all stood silently on the old roof for what seemed like 5 minutes. As an architect for over 30 years, I knew how much impossible work McLean had put into saving this abandoned building. As we turned to leave, I mentioned his valiant efforts. He dismissed my praise out of hand. A true old Scot. History means something in Scotland. The past is alive in a way that is palpable and accessible. At Dunaverty, a 5,000-year-old standing stone sits between the 12th and 13th fairways, a burial cairn for the men and women and children of Clan MacDonald that were slaughtered at the Battle of Dunaverty in 1647, lies in a field not far from the first tee. The passage of time, while cruel and inevitable, seems to move differently in Southend. So, you
1: that's
0: know,
1: that's just beautiful, Jim. Really, that's beautiful. I love it.
0: Well, thank you. You know, one thing that I'm trying to do with this book is it's not just about the golf, as you would expect. It's about architecture and people and places, and golf is the framework for it. So I'm excited to finish.
1: Well, I think
0: here.
1: That's yeah. just

0: Angus McVicar would be quite proud of you there. That's a very, very poetic passage. Loved it. I'm look forward to doing the same for you as you did for me, of reading this book when you feel like you're ready. And I know it's going to be something awesome.
1: Well, thank you. And so I've got a little bit left to do, but that's where we stand. And, you know, now, Stephen, we're lucky. We're going to be joined by probably, I would say, the greatest Renaissance, or for our Scottish friends, Renaissance person in golf, New York Times bestselling author Tom Coyne.
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6: The game doesn't end at the 18th hole. It simply changes scenery. Crafted for the enduring tradition of the links. Refined for the unrelenting demands of the day. Fescue and Dunes. Wherever the game takes you.
1: We are honored, very honored to be joined today by one of the leading authors in golf, Tom Coyne. Tom's author of 5 books, starting in 2001 with the novel called A Gentleman's Game, which was named one of the best 25 sports books of all time by the Philadelphia Daily News, a great newspaper. He wrote the screen adaptation of that novel, which starred Gary Sinise and Philip Baker Hall, among others. His second book, an interesting one called A Paper Tiger, where he made an attempt to join the PGA Tour. And I have played golf with Tom, and he is a good player, but he wasn't quite good enough to get to the tour. And his book gave a lot of good explanations as to why. His third book is the one that we're mainly focused on today, is a course called Ireland, which is just one of the best golf books of the last 20 years. And, you know, just the premise of it is really incredible. When I went back and read it again, I still can't believe some of it. After that, he wrote a similar theme book, in a way, a course called Scotland, which was an instant New York Times bestseller. That came out in 2021. I know that Tom's working on a new book now. He's the editor of the Golfer's Journal. He's written for just about every golf publication you can think of, Sports Illustrated. He's a proud graduate of Notre Dame, which, by the way, Tom, congratulations on making it. What a great season y'all had. I know it didn't go quite the way you wanted at the end, but still, to get to the championship was just great. He is one of the busiest men in golf, and he's running a golf course in upstate New York, which I believe is the subject of his next book. He started the Coyne Prize recently, I think last year, which is an award for excellence in golf writing, which is just a brilliant idea. And Tom lives outside of Philadelphia with his wife and 2 daughters, and

0: Tom, it's just an honor for you to take the time to come on with Stephen and I today.
1: Oh, guys, thank you so much for having me. I was so excited when I saw... Well, first I'll say, Jim, you ruined the ending of Paper Tiger for everyone. They might
0: have caught, you know, spoiler alert.
2: Spoiler.
1: Yeah, I'm not on the PGA Tour. Oh, my God. No, but thank you so much for having me. And when I saw you guys, you know, I was really excited that you were, you know, when you first started doing this, you know, to celebrate golf books and golf writing and two, you know, wonderful and accomplished authors like yourself, you know, getting the chance to remind people of all the golf literature out there. So so it's very, very cool to be here. And one note on the coin prize. I did not name a prize after myself. I was approached about an opportunity to do something to give back to golf writers. So that's been fun. And we give awards to sort of new voices that haven't, you know, established themselves in the field yet and are trying to break in. So with the help of Stiefel, who approached us with the idea. So it's been a lot of fun. But hey, I'm just happy to be here.
2: Well, Tom, it's just great to have you. And I'll just start with the first question. You know, and you know what struck me most about this book, and I'm guessing it's every single person who's ever read this book, is the sheer audacity of the initial concept, the idea that you would walk around and in length and breadth of an entire nation and treat it simply as walking a golf course. And I guess I just wanted to hear the origin story of this book, where, how you came up with this idea. And I think readers would be very interested. Listeners would be interested in hearing that.
1: Yeah, for sure. No, audacious is the word, especially, gosh, Jim, you mentioned like going back and reading it now. If I went back and read it, I wouldn't believe it myself. You know, it's like another lifetime, you know, since then I've been kids and life and I got married and you know, everything's like, I was married at the time. But you know, so many changes, and it's like you think about it, like what was I thinking? You know, and part of it certainly comes from the fact that, you know, when you're pitching a book to a publisher, it needs to be, you know, it needs to have some sort of hook and some sort of thing where they go, oh, okay, that's different. And this idea of actually walking Ireland and treating it like a golf course and walking my way all around Ireland would seemed audacious enough. But at the genesis of the idea, I think I was actually planning a golf trip for my buddies. Some of my friends wanted to go play golf in Ireland, and I'd been going to play golf in Ireland since I was, you know, in high school with my dad, and we'd done a probably half dozen trips playing here, there, and the other. And I printed out a golf map of Ireland and was looking at it, and it was sitting on my desk for a while, and it, you know, and it's ringed, there's a flag for every course. So it just started to look like its own kind of routing, right? All these links courses all the way around. That's sort of taking, it's like, all right, well, what if we do this course, then we have to do that one. And anyone who's planned an Irish or Scottish golf trip knows that, like, temptation of the one just up the road, right?
2: Yes.
1: So it was sort of like, all right, what if the road didn't stop? What if I did a whole loop? And I thought, all right, that's something I'd like to do. And there's a story there, but it has to, you know, have something else to it. So at least, you know, to get a publisher interested and also just for the storytelling. So I thought, all right, what if I did walk the whole thing, which worked in terms of the theme of the book, playing Ireland as one giant golf course, because, you know, when you play golf in Ireland, you don't take a cart. It is a walking game over there, as it is in Scotland. So they have more buggies now than they used to, for us Americans who don't want to walk. But I'm sure the three of us are probably walking, and I certainly was walking on that trip. So it was, that was kind of where the idea came from. And certainly credit to Bill Bryson and, A Walk in the Woods. I think I'd probably read that, you know, a few years prior to this and thought, wow, a walking adventure, you know, and just how compelling you can make a walk from A to B if you take it, you know, if you take it at the right pace and you look closely enough that there's going to be story there. And the great thing about walking, of course, and I think the unexpected gift of doing the book that way was that it made me stop in places where tourists didn't stop, or I'd certainly never stopped before. You know, I had a 20-mile leash every day. So I was stopping in little towns that weren't really on the tourist map. And

0: And I think in the end, at the end of the day, that was in service to the book.
1: You know, it's Tom, it's just so, it's an interesting analogy, because when you're walking the golf course, you see the golf course in a way that it's not possible to see it when it whizzes by you in a golf cart. I think I was thinking of that. Andrew Gregg brought that up in the book that we talked about last month, Preferred Lies, about it being a walking game. And I was, you know, thinking of that as I was reading your book, and just thinking that this was taking the logic of it to an even different and greater level, where you see the country really in a way that you can't otherwise see it by walking it. And and I just thought it was an audacious idea, and tip of the cap to you for having the physical tenacity to actually do it. And, you know, it sounded like quite an ordeal at times, but just amazing. So, Jim, what's up with your next question?
2: Well, I kind of want to follow up along a similar vein to that, Stephen. Tom, I've planned a lot of trips over the years, and I mean, the logistics of planning a trip in the UK is not easy when you're driving. How in the world were you able to, like, how were you able to judge, I'm going to be able to get from one place to another in a certain amount of time? Did you just guess at it, or what was your, how did you do that?
0: Yeah, no, that was, it was pretty painstaking, honestly. And it was the better part of a year planning it. And I think that's, and sort of in the skills I learned from planning Ireland that way, you know, transferred into planning Scotland and then planning my trip around America. They're all very different trips, but you know, with Ireland, you know, so I had a big map on my wall with a bunch of pins in it. Okay. So just conceptually thinking, all right, I'm going from, this is where I'm going. And then breaking that down onto Google Maps. So, and sort of color coding everything and trying to see how far I could, you know, go on foot every day where I'd have to stop. You know, sometimes it's very easy and obvious. The next course is just up the road.
2: Yeah.
0: You know, but when you're in the southeast or the northwest in Ireland and it's 2 days to the next course on foot, or 3 days in some cases, you know, then you have to plot out, okay, where can I stop? So I had the map going, then I had a spreadsheet with an itinerary. And then there was, so I'm trying to break down, okay, I have to stop in this town, then I've got to find a place to stay. And a lot of these places, you know, these little towns are not going to have rooms on hotels.com, you know, and so then it was a matter of all right, a lot of Google searching and finding a little place and sending emails. So I mean, thousands and thousands of emails to whether it's courses, hotels, whatever, B&Bs, trying to find places to stay. So that was the one thing, like, I wanted it to be really, I wanted the story to be spontaneous, but I wanted the trip to be planned meticulously, so that it, you know, walking was going to be difficult enough. I wanted to at least know that at the end of every day I had a bed in my future, and that would sort of keep me sane in doing this. So yeah, so I had a, so eventually printed out the whole itinerary. I had a binder with me in the backpack, and it would just outline every day. This is where you're staying. This is where you're playing. I had a cheat sheet that was like laminated for the rain that I stuff in my back pocket of like where I was going. And so it was pretty highly organized, and it was always a great thing in the binder, as the, I would rip out, you know, once I got through a week, I'd rip out a page and throw it away. And it was a nice ritual to get, as the binder would get thinner over the course of the trip. But I had all my reservations and everything like in that little Bible for my travels.
2: I kind of, just quickly to follow up on that, I laughed. Kind of an ongoing theme of the book was the guest house or the B&B, wherever you guys were wanting to stay that night, was often not in town. It was way outside of town. And I've run across that myself over the years, and I just laughed at that. That must have just been so disheartening to get somewhere and then say, oh my gosh,
1: we're 3 miles to the B&B.
0: Yeah. Right. Like, these are things, you know, you look on the website, you see a town name, you know, you can kind of guess where it is, and then you get to town and it's just 3 miles up the road. And, you're like, you know, if you have a car, who cares?
2: Yeah.
0: Great.
2: Yeah.
0: When you're on foot, that absolutely breaks your heart.
2: Yeah.
0: And in Ireland, every, you know, if you ask them, where's this, where's that? Oh, it's 5 minutes up the road. It's 5 minutes. That's 5 minutes up the road. Everything in Ireland's 5 minutes up the road. But it's

0: Not if you're walking.
1: Not if you're walking. 5 minutes means a lot of different things when you're walking. So, yeah, that was certainly a common theme.
0: You know, Tom, it's been such a long time now since you took this adventure. I guess it's coming up, got to be coming up on 18 years or so.
1: Sheesh, I know,
0: I think,
1: right?
0: The book came out in 2009, so that's 16. This year will be 16. And I assume you must have gone in 2007 or 2008.
1: I did, 2007.
0: Yeah. So long time now. And I was wondering, after all those years, if there is one moment or one revelation that you would say that has stuck with you all the time since then about this experience in total.
1: Yeah. I think the one revelation, or, you know, and I don't even know if I talk about this much in the book, because it's not something that I really thought about until afterward. But in terms of, you know, you go into this kind of project and you think it's very theoretical and you're not sure how it's going to go, and you're sure there's going to be ups and downs and but it just seems like too much. Right. And, like, I'm gonna be away for 4 months and I'm gonna be on my feet for 4 months. And, so I think the thing that I take away most from it that I still sometimes think about is that, that I'm capable of doing more than I give myself credit for. And I think that we all do that, right? That it's sort of like, okay, if you take it literally step by step, which I had no choice but to do.
0: Exactly.
1: When you look back at where you've arrived, you can really

0: that's a cool thing that I kind of try to remember. But also, you know, in the time that's passed, what's been really nice is that you write, as you guys know, you write these books and then they go out in the world and they live their own lives, and you don't know how they're going to be received. You hope people like them and read them and all that. But that, you know, people did read them, and I'll still go to Ireland and at a golf course bump into somebody, you know, it's usually at like Carn or Ardglass or places that I really, you know, talk a lot about in the book. And, you know, they'll have a copy of the book in the car and they'll say, we're following your trip and this, that, and the other. And, you know, and this many years later, right? So that yes. part is, that's crazy. And it just makes you feel incredibly grateful. And like, you know, your books are like your children. They go out and you hope they come back and say hello once in a while. And, so it's nice to be reunited with that experience and find that, you know, that it's still hopefully taking people to places they might not have gone otherwise.
1: Exactly. Well said, Tom. Hey, follow up. Do you still wear Keens? Are you still loyal to those?
0: I've got some Keens in the closet for sure. Funny story about the Keens, right? So like in the story, as you know, like they become like a character, like Wilson in Castaway, right? Like it's just me and my shoes. And we had our ups and downs and trials and travails and a course that wouldn't let me play without golf shoes, and I had to stick up for my Keens and all this stuff. So they become sort of like my companion. And the CEO of Keens read the book like about a year after it came out, and emailed me and was like, what's your address and give me your family shoe sizes. And we were in Keens for life. Allison's got her Keens. The girls certainly don't fit them anymore. They were babies at the time, but yeah, that was a unexpected surprise. It was very cool.
1: Neat.
2: Well, Tom, I feel like we might be kindred spirits on this topic, since we just finished working together on a story about Carradale in Scotland.
0: But, yeah.
2: How have your views evolved since you wrote this book on playing these smaller, affordable courses like Critch Island, The Island, et cetera, versus a place like Old Head or K Club or what have you, even Lahinch for that matter? It seems like almost when I was reading this, it was almost like you were coming to some kind of revelation about these courses, that how great they are. And I mean, since you wrote this, how is that? How are your feelings about these type of places?
0: Yeah, I've probably gotten even more dedicated to the mission of the nine-holer the lesser known links. Hey, there is, I mean, Lahinch is as good a day as you can have in golf.
2: Yeah.
0: Old Head is, you'll never find a more, you know, photogenic place in golf. So those are all great things and great trips. As you guys know, I mean, the demand now for golf in Ireland and Scotland is so off the charts that it's completely changed. You know, when I wrote this book, it was still about go to Ireland and find all this great value. There's still there, but you just have to look harder. And so you do. So that makes me kind of support and, you know, in the folks that, you know, we run trips for people to Ireland and Scotland, and I'm always pushing people toward, you know, the Critch Islands, toward the Cairns, towards Donegal, Port Salon, you know, up in that direction, because the value is still there. Whereas, you know, in the big name courses that everybody wants to play, you know, you're going to often pay Pebble Beach prices. You're probably not going to care because you're on vacation in Ireland and you're going to have a great time. But I've tried to like champion that even more. It's harder to do because Ireland and Scotland are more discovered, in part thanks to yourself, Jim, and others, and maybe I'm a little bit to blame for there being few of those like hidden gems. But there are places that will remain that way just because they're hard to get to.
2: Exactly.
0: Right? Yeah. You know, that's the thing. Yeah. There's always going to be that geographic challenge. You know, Dunaverty is always going to be Dunaverty because it's hard as hell to get to. You know, you want to take the long and winding road down to

0: it, you'll earn it. And going to Karn's always going to be different because it's a long way to Karn. And same for Kerch Island and those special, really special places. So those are, yeah, I'm trying to sing those, the praises of places like that more than ever, not just because they're special and important, but because I think, you know, there is still that value there that that is wonderful, but also because when people go there, it has a real impact on community. And that's really, really cool. I think, you know, if, you know, Ballybunion's books up the first day the tea time's open, and they're going to be busy whether you go there or not. And you should go there because it's unbelievable. But if you make the effort to go out to Karn and you bring your friends, that impacts their bottom line and allows them to do things that they wouldn't have done otherwise. So, you know, I still talk to the folks out there who, like, you know, Jerry and Fiona, who know how many rounds they have booked for the year, and they're trying to bump it up by 100 this year, you know, whatever it is. Like, every round matters. So it's great.
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4: The game doesn't end at the 18th hole. It simply changes scenery. Crafted for the enduring tradition of the links. Refined for the unrelenting demands of the day. Fescue and dunes. Wherever the game takes you.
5: Fiona, who know how many rounds they have booked for the year, and they're trying to bump it up by 100 this year, you know, whatever it is. Like every round matters. So it's great.
6: Well,
7: you know, and I think also there's something about those places that goes to the thing that separates Ireland and Scotland from the United States, and especially Scotland, which is golf is such a birthright in places like that where the game is just natural, you know, and it's a small links mostly kept by the local people, and it invites the community in a way that it's good for Americans to experience that. And I think, you know, obviously the project you're working on, Tom, goes right to that point. With the golf course you're owning now, or I'm not sure exactly what the circumstances are, but you know, the whole, yeah. Well, anyway, the whole point is that, you know, the game, it was born in a place where it was accessible to any person in a way that was just pure and natural, and the fun of striking a ball in a beautiful place. And yeah. I feel like a lot of those courses really reinforce a message that is important for the game.
5: Yeah, that's a great point, Stephen. I think, you know, we forget that, you know, golf, and as it was played in Scotland, in the home of golf, and this translates pretty well to Ireland, that this was a game of birthright. It was a game of regular people. It was, you know, St. Andrews is a public park. It's shared ground. You know, that the deal in Scotland is that sort of, and I write about this in the Scottish book, that, you know, the club can be an exclusive thing, but the playing ground is public space, right? The R&A is not easy to rock up to and join, but the course on which they play, anyone can show up the day before and get a tee time. So golf didn't become this exclusive thing until it comes to America and sort of gets swept up in the, you know, country club movement of the, you know, 19th and early 20th century.
7: And a little bit in England before that too, because they privatized a lot of their clubs, and the only way you could get in as an artisan was to work. You know, you could work on the grounds, and then you would get some rights to play. But so that was sort of an iteration, and then the Americans made it, you know, even more exclusive. You know, it was really much more focused on exclusivity. So
5: yeah,
7: so, not yeah, a good trend, but.
5: No. So it's nice, as you say, to see courses that are part of a community where if you live, and even at places like LaHinch, like if you live in LaHinch, you go up and putt at LaHinch, like if you're a kid, like, cause that's the golf course, you know?
7: Yes, and exactly.
5: So it's a community asset.
8: Well, Tom, ironically, I realized when I was reading this book again, that I was in Ireland for 3 weeks while you were doing your trip. So I may have been one of the ones that ran you off the
5: road. You might have pushed me. Yeah. I thought I recognized you, Jim. That face coming at me in the rental car.
8: Now, I didn't take the shortcuts that you did, but what I was, and I loved it, and I got to play just about everything, but the what struck me, and it's, I'm getting to the question, which is about Eddie Hackett, who I think is a genius.

0: Enniscrone, Connemara, Carn, just to name a few. Connemara is one of my favorite courses I've ever been to. It's just fabulous. Is Eddie Hackett the most underrated architect of all time?
1: I think he's got to be, right? And I think he'd probably like that too. I mean, he's such a, from all my, you know, I've written quite a bit about him, and I've gotten to know some of his family, and which was incredibly cool to go like play Port Barnock with his grandson, and you know, it's really, really neat. And just what a humble guy he was. And you know, even to the point where, you know, longtime head bro at Port Barnock. And so he was, as an employee, he was never allowed in the clubhouse when he retires. And they, this is my understanding anyway, always take Irish stories for, you know, with the grain of salt. But that when he was, you know, given an honorary membership or made a member of the club on his retirement, that he still wouldn't go in the clubhouse, because he'd been, you know, that he had that sort of humility or outlook, and just was a right-sized kind of person. So, yeah, I mean, you got to think about, you know, we love to throw around so many designers' names now, especially our great golden age architects, and Hackett would have been more like 70s, 80s in Ireland. But what he was able to accomplish is, like you said, I think it's just a rare genius that he could walk around without, you know, this is like without topo maps and whatever. He could walk around in the dunes for a week and map out a golf course, using, you know, stakes and sort of, okay, here's your tee, here's your green, which is probably, you know, how they did it a long, long time ago. And you hear about courses being designed that way in Scotland. And being like so protective of what God had given, and that's, and he was a very religious man, so he felt very strongly about like, I'm just trying to find what, you know, God has created, find the golf course and the land that we've been given. So, yeah, that's, you know, to play Carn and to play Enniscrone or Connemara and think like, they didn't use bulldozers. Like,
0: Crazy.
1: this is just golf.
2: Tom, have you
1: It's
2: ever been out to
1: crazy.
2: Ashcurness?
1: Absolutely.
2: You know, this conversation just puts me in mind of that because I felt, you know, I went and played the old Tom Moore's Trail a few years ago, and I've written something about it that I hope, that I think will come out here this year sometime. But in any case, I really, Ashcurness above all along there, you just made you realize what it was to find holes in a natural landscape and how you almost how you physically executed the task. And I haven't had the chance to play those courses that you all were discussing in Ireland, but it gives me a feeling that it must be quite similar to having, you know, the way that Tom found those holes at Ashcurness, and then they were, you know, later rediscovered.
1: Yeah, for sure. I mean, that's the great thing, as we say, you know, we all love the idea of the golf courses that are found instead of designed. There's just something, I mean, not to be corny, but it's a spiritual thing, right? Because you're like, this kind of land, this links land, is perfectly suited to this game that we've played, and this is like ancient, sculpted from millennia of wind and water, and it suits golf absolutely perfectly, better than any sort of land, if you know, if you can go out and find the holes. And Tom Moore certainly was able to, and Eddie Hackett could do it as well. And then you also, and it gives you like great things like, you know, like the Dell at Lahinch, or like preposterous golf holes that if you said, okay, this was done by an architect who had the chance to move that, right? Everyone would say, why didn't he move it or she move it? Well, no, these courses you play the land as you find it, and it creates, I don't know, I think it creates a really like resigned, comfortable union with something that is really, really cool.
0: Well, I'll just kind of follow up on that. I didn't mention in the intro. I'm sorry that I forgot, but you're gotten into course design now. And you've got your first project that you're working on. How has that been going, and what have you learned so far, and what are you enjoying about that process?
1: Yeah, pretty crazy. We're so myself and my partner and our young man Colton Craig out of Oklahoma. We've gotten together and started a little design firm that has now been, we joined

0: by Steve Smyers, who's a much more established architect and has built a lot of great golf courses around the country. And so, yeah, we've got our first, we redid the golf course that, that we mentioned, Sullivan County Golf Club, which is the course that I own up in the Catskills, little nine holer. So we redid that last year, built some new holes, and that was exciting to go find holes in the woods and see those come to life. And then, we have our first solo build from virgin soil, if you will, in South Dakota, an ideal South Dakota. And it is indeed an ideal site. So it is in, you know, the South Dakota sand hills, chopped up by a creek and deep ravines and blowouts and, you know, just wild land, incredible land. So it felt like, you know, I can still hardly read a topo map. Like Colton is a trained landscape architect and has done that work. And I'm bringing to this is like, I've been fortunate to play a lot of golf, in different places. So walking around, it was just sort of like, okay, this reminds me of this, or, you know, all I can do is walk around the property and say that looks like a golf hole or it doesn't. And so that's been a pretty good combination between the two of us. And that we could, you know, we spent many days walking around what is this, the Jorgensen family ranch, in South Dakota. It's a bull ranch, 6,000 bulls, and 20,000 acres that they have. So they had a lot of land to play with. And they said, they do pheasant hunting and other things out there, and thought, all right, what about, they're not golfers, but they thought, well, golf might make sense out here. And little did they know how perfect. Well, we told them as soon as we got there that this is like, it feels like the sand hills we play in Nebraska. You know, it just has that natural rolling dunes, and just like, this is, you know, a dream site. We can only, all we got to do is walk around and, yeah, find tees and greens. It'd be hard to screw it up. Hopefully we didn't screw it up. We start construction this summer.
1: Oh, that's exciting. Very exciting.
0: Yeah. Yeah. So it's going to be a special, special spot. The Lazy J.
1: The Lazy J.
0: Yeah, that's their stamp that they put on their bowls. It's a laying down J. It's pretty cool.
1: Tom, I wanted to ask you about one other aspect of your life now, which is as the editor of the Golfer's Journal.
0: Yeah.
1: Just interesting to hear you size up the state of golf writing in 2025 from your perspective.
0: The state of golf writing is strong, Stephen. I'll do my State of the Union intro. No, thank you for asking. I think it's been the journey with the Golfer's Journal has been just a highlight of my career and my life, and, you know, starting off, you know, writing for them, and well, starting off with just the idea of it, right? That we were going to do this print thing, and this is, you know, 8 years ago, 8-9 years ago, and we're talking about it. When you know, print was, everyone was going the other direction. Said, well, let's zig while the world zags, you know. And just to see the receptions had, the people that are now part of this community, it's pretty special. And and I'm very, very grateful for it. But yeah, in terms of the state of writing, I think it's pretty great. I think what we're asking people to do in the Golfer's Journal is to maybe unthink some of the things that they had been practicing or learning as a golf writer or a sports writer or a news reporter. And that the Golfer's Journal is about storytelling. And so what you read in our book, I mean, it's a magazine, we think about it as a book. You know, what you get in the book is closer to what you'd get when you'd buy a book at the bookstore or a novel, you know, that it's real storytelling, that it has scenes and character development, it has beginnings, middles, and ends, that these are often long features that, that allow you to sort of really slow down, sit down and read a story, where yes, you're going to get information, you're going to learn about new places, but you're going to do so through writing that feels, for lack of a better term, somewhat literary, because it is telling story using the tools of literature, which are scenes, characters, stories, and description. And so that's been really fun, because, you know, I came to it, I'd been a creative writing professor for 20.

0: years teaching classes and in creative writing and creative nonfiction. And then to be able to, then I gave that up and went full time to the Golfer's Journal. And so, you know, to bring that mindset of like what I'm, what I was looking for in class, in terms of people who can really tell stories, and trying to find that in our, you know, submissions at the Golfer's Journal. I would say that oftentimes, and this is what I really like about what we do, is that we take stories from people who don't really, who might not be golfers, and might, you know, they, and I think that that's sometimes good, or they might not be call themselves golf writers. And I think that that's advantageous when you're trying to get a new perspective, right? I think some of our favorite stories that I've had have been done by people who wouldn't play the game, because at the end of the day, golf is a great backdrop for telling stories. You know, it's tremendous. It gives you characters, places, conflict. It gives you all these wonderful things. But at the end of the day, it can sometimes just be a wonderful backdrop. And what matters are the people and the events and the stories. So,
1: well, I just got my advanced copy of the new edition, and I know it's going to be my next day gone there. Just every time you get it, it's like an event. And, it's just a fabulous publication. Beautifully done. Really nothing else like it. And, it's been, you know, to have a few stories in there has been one of the great honors of my writing career. So,
0: well, send us more. We love having your work in the journal, and you too, Stephen. We need some Stephen in the book as well.
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6: The game doesn't end at the 18th hole. It simply changes scenery. Crafted for the enduring tradition of the links. Refined for the unrelenting demands of the day. Fescue and dunes. Wherever the game takes you.
7: I have not done any of the magazine work. Just mostly have wanted to focus on doing these books.
0: Yeah.
7: And that is because of the historic research that's involved in getting to the point where you could begin writing one. I just haven't wanted to wander too far from that. I appreciate it though very much. Just, you know, it gets to be all consuming, as I'm sure you know, but give a busy man a job is what they always say, right?
0: Yeah. Well, some stories, you know, I agree. Some stories are suited for magazines. You know, every story picks its own form and shape. And yeah, if you're going to invest the years of your life into researching something, I mean, there are magazine writers who do it. I'm in the same boat. It's usually going to be a book for me.
7: Yeah. And I like that life.

0: you know, you were saying that you write the book and then the book goes out in the world, and the book creates a life for you. That is, mm-hmm. you know, it's a nice life to live, and having one underway is a nice life where your days are occupied by research and your mind is occupied by figuring out how that becomes a story. So I've gotten sort of a little bit addicted to that way of life in retirement.
1: Yeah, it's it does become all in all consuming when you're really in the thick of it. And but it's a wonderful place to exist when you are. Maybe
0: yes,
1: not
0: indeed.
1: For the people you live with,
0: because no, not for them, just for you.
1: They don't see as much of me, but it is nice.
2: Well, we're kind of winding down here, Tom. You've been very generous with your time. Is there anything else that you've got going on that you want to mention while you're here? Or?
1: Let's see. No, I think we did a pretty good job covering stuff, Jim. I'd welcome everyone to come visit us at Sullivan County Golf Club in Liberty, New York, just 2 hours from New York City and 3 hours from Philly, and come see what we've got cooking up there, and see the next book. What is the subject of the next book, which is, you know, me running a golf course.
2: Well, I got to say, it looks like my kind of place. I follow your greenskeeper on social media, and he's some of the photos he's posted over the years. Just, I'm like, this looks like a, and I'm sure you're making it better, but it just looks like a fun place to play golf.
0: I love nine hole courses. I have had so many times in my life when my headquarters was at a nine hole course, starting with the 10 years I played in Glen Eagles in San Francisco, which might be the coolest nine hole course anywhere. But so I definitely want to come up and see it, Tom. It's on my agenda.
1: I've been
0: watching it on social media as well, and it's just such an exciting and cool project. And just I'm glad it's working out well, and I can't wait to come and see what it all looks like.
1: Thank you. Yeah, it's been a lot of fun and a lot of work, and mostly done by Sean. You know, Jim, as you mentioned, our greenskeeper, who is Gorsnot on social, and you know, he's the hero of this story that I'm writing, and so it's been I think putting it all together now, it's like I love the nine holers of Scotland and Ireland, and maybe it's no accident that I ended up at a nine holer in New York State. It does kind of make sense.
2: Well, I think that'll wrap it up, Tom. And listen, it's been an honor. It's good to see you again in person, or at least over the internet. And hope to see you again. I'm sure we'll be talking on some Golfers Journal stories in the future.
1: Yeah.
2: And keep doing what you're doing, because you know, Stephen and I, always one of our themes of this podcast is, you know, golf writing is the most literary of any sport. And it's just a wonderful way to, and like you say, you made a good point about Golfers Journal. It's not always just about the golf. And this is going back to your book. I mean, to me, your book about Ireland is more about the people than the golf, in my opinion. So thank you very much.
1: Thank you. Thanks, Jim. Thanks, Stephen. I really appreciate it.
0: Hey, it was great of you to come on, Tom, and I very much enjoyed the conversation. Hopefully we get to talk again soon.
1: I hope so.
2: Well, that was a wonderful conversation with Tom. Stephen, you know, for him to take time out of his schedule, from golf course design to trips and writing and being an editor, and to sit down and talk with us. It was just a lot of fun, and we really appreciate him taking the time to do that. Why don't you tell us what our book is going to be next month?
0: Well, you know, another book from that same allotment that gave me Tom's book, and it's A Golfer's Life, about Arnold Palmer, and it's by James Dodson. And I picked it for a couple reasons. It's another book I have not read, so I'm picking it sight unseen, mostly on your recommendation. You had always sung its praises. And, you know, I've been reading James Dodson a lot lately because he developed a special relationship with Glenna Collett in her later years, and visited her at her home at Narragansett Bay there in Rhode Island. And you were kind enough to gift me a copy of the original Yankee magazine, in which he wrote a story called Still Stalking Golf Courses, about Glenna in her 80s, merrily golfing on as a 15 handicap in her 62nd consecutive Point Judith Invitational. And, you know, so Dodson was on my mind. And honestly, I've been feeling so low in spirits.

0: spirits about professional golf in our age and all the turmoil that I just felt like it would be therapeutic to read about the age of Palmer and Nicklaus and Palmer himself. So I did it partly for mental therapy, partly because you love the book, and partly because I thought it would be one that our readers, no doubt, have listeners, a lot of them have read and love. So,
1: well, I've read a lot of his. Yeah, I've read a lot of his books too. He's a very, very good writer, and you know, that's just quickly, that finding that Yankee magazine for you was one of the highlights of my. As you wrote this book, because that was like a needle in a haystack. I was like, how could I find this magazine? Because, you know, the things, what it came out in 86 or something, I think, the
0: yes.
1: story. And so I was on eBay one night, and I saw this, it said, lot of 1986 Yankee magazines, 17 copies out of 50 or something. And I thought, well, and it was like $20. I said, what the hell? I said, I'm going to order this. What are the odds that one of those 17 is going to be the one that Steven needs? And it just so happened it was in there. So that was a lot of fun to find that. So
0: that was fabulous. And as I often say, it takes a village, you know, and so many people have contributed material for this, that I do acknowledge in the book, but it's just been a wonderful experience to have the help of so many librarians and archivists from around the globe, of people who are just interested in golf and who follow our account on Twitter or whatever, and sending me articles, sending me things that have made a material difference to the outcome. So it's just a wonderful experience.
1: Well, I think that's going to wrap up for now. And it was another good month, another good visit, Stephen. And thanks everybody for joining us on the Duffer's Literary Companion.
0: See you next month, Jim.

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9: I don't know how much you know about journalism, but first rule of thumb is don't ever ask a question that you don't want an answer to.
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10: Welcome once again to Talking Golf Getaways. Glad to have you with us, as always. Mitch Lawrence here in Myrtle Beach. Darren Bunch out there in California. Chris McEwen helping us out, joining us from Chicago. We are nationwide. There's no other way to put it. You can find Darren. You should know this by now. But Darren, Golf Getaway, at Golf Getaways on Twitter and Instagram. Chris, at Chris McEwen, McEwen. Similarly, and me, at Mitch Lawrence on Twitter and at Mitch underscore Lawrence 1 on Instagram. 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You get the picture. Hello, guys, first of all.
11: Hello.
12: Hey.
10: How y'all doing, as they say, where I live?
12: Pretty good now that I'm back here in the saddle.
10: Well, last place I picture you is in a saddle. But we have a great guest today and kind of an unexpected and unusual guest who is Michael Eaves. We'll talk a lot more about him in a minute. But Darren, we'll start with you. Chris has yet to play any outdoor golf. He gets to play on Sunday. We'll talk to him about that. But you had an absolutely epic week or so here in my part of the world, in South Carolina, North Carolina, and Georgia. You covered it all.
12: Yes, I did. I did so much. I played so much golf. I traveled so many miles in a big giant circle, I guess it would be, where I flew into Charlotte. I went down and I played the Tree Farm. We had Zach Blair on the podcast a long, long time ago, before the Tree Farm was even a thing. Yeah. When he was looking to build, I think it was going to be called the Buck Club in Utah or something. And then that idea became the Tree Farm in South Carolina, and a fantastic day there. You know, we can talk about it in more depth at some point. You and I played Aiken Golf Club, which had long been a goal of mine. And all of that was part
10: of, lured you into the Aiken Golf Club number of
12: that
10: years.
12: You did. And all of this was part of a trip where I ended my trip

0: at the Masters before hopping on a flight home. So Wednesday at the Masters, I spent the morning wandering and eating way too many $1.50 sandwiches and drinking 75-cent soda and peach ice cream sandwiches, and hung out on the back nine while Rory was on his practice round. So it was fitting that Rory won, because I'm kind of taking a little bit of the credit.
1: I think you
0: should. for helping him out on that practice round.
2: Did you give him any tips because it was a practice round?
0: I didn't give him any tips, but I was just, I was there in spirit.
2: Did you tell him that he could borrow your jigger for shots around the green?
0: I did not offer my jigger to him. I figured that might get me thrown out of Augusta.
2: Okay, that's true. But what a great story that would be.
0: Our friend Max Homa hit a ball over my head on 13, which was fun, because it showed you that even the best players in the world, hit a few stray ones. So that was fantastic. And all of that, thanks to our good friend, John Patrick of the Augusta radio show, right? Is that what it's?
2: Augusta Golf Show.
0: Yeah, fantastic for him to be able to help us out there. And I was supposed to go, as you know, during COVID, and I had tickets the year that it got canceled. And so it's taken this long for me to get back for my first visit. And I can tell you it was extraordinary. And the golf course itself, just unbelievable. It doesn't matter how many times you guys had told me, how much undulation and elevation change and all those things that the golf course has. It's not until you kind of stand on the golf course and walk the golf course and just see the up and down roller coaster it is, and see how the wind swirls in the top of those trees. You just can't understand it from TV. And I've told everybody who will listen, there are some holes that are much tighter than you realize on TV. And there are other holes that have way more room around them than you see on TV. So the Masters was special, and I didn't know that I would ever want to go back. I always felt like once would be enough. But in this situation, now that I've been there, I will try to get in the lottery every year to try to get a ticket to actually be there during the competition one of these times, because I think I have found the perfect spot on 15 in the observation stands, and where you could sit on 15 and see 16 from there, and it would just be a day in heaven. Food and beverage is right there. There's a small golf shop where you can buy merch. Bathrooms are close by. It's the ideal position. And so, I know it sounds dumb to say this, but I can't wait to get back to the Masters now, Mitch.
2: All right. Well, that's something not a lot of people get to say. I do want to mention, though, and Chris, this was great. Darren mentioned playing Aiken. We had Jim McNair Jr., the owner of Aiken and the guiding force for the last, since 1987, on what is one of my and now Darren's favorite places to play, public course. And we also got to have dinner with Jim, and John Patrick, which was amazing. And we also got to play the chalk mine. We're going to be talking about short courses with Michael Eads. We got to play the chalk mine, which is a facility that Jim designed for the first tee of Aiken and the practice facility for the USC Aiken golf team, par three course. I think was it 10 holes or nine, Darren? I think it's a
0: good question now. I think it is nine.
2: Anyway, and it's absolutely fantastic. Darren and I walked it after we played Aiken Golf Club, and I just wanted to mention that. And again, if you want to listen to a really fascinating discussion about Aiken and the chalk mine, listen to a pod we did with Jim McNair just a few short pods ago. So that was a great time during the week. And I have to say, Darren, much as I don't like to make your head get any bigger, it was good to spend some time with you.
0: It was a good time. We played some good golf. We also played Camden Country Club with our friend DeWitt Clark. So, we saw some golf. I will say about Aiken, it is just sublime. I can't understand

0: How they charge so little. It is truly public golf at its finest, you know, for the local, for the town there. But I mean, just unbelievable how good that golf course is and how much fun it is. It's definitely no pushover. I didn't make a birdie all day. I drove a green and made an eagle. I remember that. And then, yeah. I the rest of the time was just trying to keep up. But it was beautiful. It was fun. Also, crazy story. I don't know if we told Chris that our friend Will Mayo, who from Rams Hill, mm-hmm. who I work with at Rams Hill, texted me that morning. We were supposed to be on a call, and I said I couldn't be on the call, and he said I won't be on the call either. I'm playing Aiken, and I thought he meant he was playing it on a simulator, you know, back in California. And I said, well, what hole are you on? And he was on hole 5 and we were on hole 7. Somehow we had gone across the country. We did not know we were both going to be in the Aiken area, and we missed each other on the first tee. Didn't see that we were there, and then happened to notice it because of this text string while That's we were wild. Playing. So that is lottery odds, really, when it comes down to it. And just a super, super thing I'll remember forever, probably now, you know. So anyway, all of that was fantastic golf. But it would be remiss if we didn't throw in there that I spent some time. The whole purpose of my trip is I go back to Tobacco Road a couple times per year since I work and handle the marketing for them. And this trip was focused around getting an early glimpse of the Matchbox, which is the 12-hole short course that Mark Stewart and the team are building at Tobacco Road, in the trees just off the 12th hole of Tobacco Road and kind of between the 12th and 13th. And it's just going to be incredible. It's synthetic turf on the greens and tees that's going to blend in with the natural terrain. And just walking it, I wrote an essay that is on Twitter and partially on Instagram yesterday, actually, and posted it. It's going to be so much fun, and it's going to be so much different. You get to play balls actually through the trees because they didn't clear cut this whole property. And so it's going to be amazing, and I can't wait until we all get to play it this summer. Technically August 1st is what it looks like for an opening date. And, if you want to see a video, you know, a little bit of a glimpse of it coming to life, that video is out there on the Tobacco Road YouTube and on Twitter and on Instagram.
1: Absolutely amazing. I didn't see it. And like you, I can't wait. Absolutely can't wait. And it's bold, it's daring. It's like you said, there is not one other place that this exists. Yeah. And it's so perfect for what Tobacco Road was built on. You know, that kind of difference with Mike Strantz. And I can't wait. I really can't. So,
0: and there's a lot of Strantz ties to this because, you know, some of the people working on it had worked for Strantz, and it's just, it's really going to, I think, pay homage to, you know, to the work that Mike did on the big course, and the Matchbox will be its own thing too. And I see us playing it like Mitch, if we went, we played Tobacco Road played Tobacco Road in the morning. We probably would go play the Matchbox twice in an afternoon, maybe three times. No, and just take drinks and a few golf clubs and a putter and go have a good time.
1: Sounds kind of like the stuff we like to do. Sort of.
0: Exactly. It's kind of like what we did at Chalkmine at Aiken. Yeah. We just walked it in the afternoon and had a good time.
1: Or the sandbox, or, come on, we can reel them off. This stuff, I love new courses for sure, big courses. But this stuff at this point in my life especially excites me more than anything are the creativity and the new short courses. They're building in Myrtle Beach. There used to be a par 3 course at a course that has since closed for housing, and they're building a new one at the Legends in Myrtle Beach, a new par 3 short course. And I'm telling you, it is going to be

0: packed. I'm serious. I really, when I saw that they were doing it, I went, okay, somebody's getting smart, because with the number of golfers that come to Myrtle Beach, you know, and exactly what you said, you go play 18 somewhere and then you head over there and play a par three, you know, nine hole par three course. And it's anyway, yeah. that stuff excites me. So I'm all for it. Can't wait for it. Glad you had a good time. Chris, you said you're playing your first outdoor round on Sunday or the Sunday after we're recording.
1: Yeah, I am. Yeah. My son and I are in, I think it's actually 1 month from today. We will be flying out to Seattle, Washington to begin our gamble trip in May.
2: Nice.
1: Oh, boy. Yeah, we're flying in early because we're going to hang out in Seattle. I'm going to show them around. We're going to catch a Mariners Padres game.
2: Beautiful.
1: And then the next morning, Saturday morning, we'll head up to gamble and hopefully get there early enough. I know it's, you qualify it, Mitch, as at your age with this short course sort of trend, but like, that's one of the things I'm so excited to play again. Like, I love quicksands. I just think the short courses are meeting golfers where they are today. Like this new sort of generation, including my son, who's, you know, in his early 20s, that just wants to hang out and hit some balls, and you can do it in, you know, 45 minutes or an hour or whatever it may be, and just kind of chill, you know. It's I just love them. So hopefully we'll get there early enough and we can sneak on there and
2: just hit fun shots.
1: Yeah, that's totally, yeah. And just watch what the ball does. Yeah. Yeah.
2: Gamble stands, you go get a canned cocktail and
1: totally. Yep.
2: You know, hit the quicksands and just have a blast.
0: Chris, don't tell him you're going to sneak on. You've just given the whole thing away.
1: Well, squeeze in. We're playing two a day. We're going to play both big courses twice, and we're playing quicksands twice. That's what's currently scheduled. But, you know, if we get there early enough, maybe we'll, last year when we went, when Darren and I went with Brian Orr, golf photographer extraordinaire.
0: Right. Drink, but
1: you know, we jumped on gamble and played as the sun went down, and it was an unscheduled sort of event for us, but it was fantastic.
0: Jealous I am.
2: I will be at gamble 2 weeks before that. So we'll have lots of gamble sands to talk about on our next podcast, probably.
0: And I'll be out there in September. So
2: that's right.
1: Look at that.
2: I got gamble sands trips galore this season.
1: Sure. Yeah. So.
0: All right. Now, I mentioned that we have a really unique guest on. It's the first time in almost 200 episodes of this podcast. And I think of the almost 450 I've done, I think it's the first time I've had a SportsCenter anchor on as a guest. I know it's the first time Darren and I and Chris have had one on, but Michael Eve is our guest. And I'm going to quickly just share how this happened because it was really unusual. Most of the time, as you guys know, when we have a guest on, one of us is kind of responsible for getting in touch, kind of shepherding this whole thing around. And it usually takes a little while, sometimes depending on how big and famous and time constrained the guest is, we have to go through channels to be able to do it. In this case, I was in Lexington, Kentucky, visiting my brother Matthew. And as I was leaving Lexington to fly back to Charlotte, I went through TSA at the airport. I am a huge SportsCenter guy. I watch it at 6 a.m. I watch the replay of the night before. So, and my favorite SportsCenter at this time is Michael Eaves and Nicole Briscoe. And I just, waking up to both of them is great for me. So I sit in my massage chair and I watch SportsCenter. And I'm walking, I go through TSA in Lexington and I look up at the guy next to me and it's Michael Eaves. And so I just kind of did a double take. And then in my mind, I started going, do I, don't I? And I said, yeah, the hell with it. And I said, Michael, he looked at me. I said, just wanted to say I'm a big fan. Watch you guys all the time. And thanks. And he went, oh, that's nice. Thanks. And he went back to Pat, you know, getting his stuff and walking away. So I

0: that was the end of it to me. And then I started walking toward my gate, and he was also going to Charlotte because he now lives in Bristol, Connecticut, and I guess he had a connection. And I was walking 10 feet behind him, and I was thinking to myself, should I ask him to be on the podcast? He's a huge golfer. I mean, huge, and you'll understand why. Should I? He'd be great on the podcast. No, don't do it. He's good. And then I said, screw it. So I just walked up to him, and I said, I'm not trying to bother you. I said, but I do a podcast called Talking Golf Getaways. I've done 450 podcasts. And he went, whoa, just like that. And I said, and we've done almost 200 on Talking Golf Getaways. And I know you're busy, but if you had some time, it'd be great to have you on as a guest. So he said, yeah, okay. Gave me his email address, said, just shoot me some info and I'll get back to you. So I kind of thought that's cool. And I did exactly that. And if there is a guy who's busy, it is Michael Eads. It's a joke. And so we set this up. He doesn't have a lot of time today. We're going to go through some things with him that I think all of us are going to find interesting. But for those of you who are golfers, and I know you are, if you're listening to us right now, you know Michael because of the Masters and the PGA Championship, because he has become the leading voice and face of ESPN's golf coverage for both the Masters and the PGA. So just a few short days ago, we all got to watch the Masters and experience it with Michael guiding us around. On Monday and Tuesday, he does, you know, pre-Masters shows. He does post-round interviews with the players on Thursday and Friday. He's in Butler Cabin with Andy North or some other people doing recaps, all kinds of stuff from the Masters. So you've seen him recently do that. If you happen not to watch other sports, which makes no sense to Darren or Chris or me. I mean, that doesn't make any sense. But Michael is, I have to tell you that in doing research for this, I read and looked at a bunch of stuff, and this is one of the most fascinating career journeys that I have seen. He's an absolute rock solid anchor on SportsCenter, multiple Emmys, awards for not only sports broadcasting, but for reporting, for producing along the way. Grew up in Kentucky in a small town. And then every place from Lexington to Memphis to Los Angeles to Bristol, Connecticut and ESPN, the Olympics, the Super Bowl, the NBA playoffs and more. I mean, this guy has literally done it all. And now at this point in his career, he's been doing it for 30 years probably. And he obviously is one of the most well-respected voices in sports. And before we bring him on, I just want to, normally you don't do this, but I found two podcasts because we're not going to get into Michael's deep backstory and journey. There's so much to cover. We could spend 2 hours just doing that and it would be great, but we only have a limited amount of time with him. So, but I wanted to turn whoever's listening on to a couple of podcasts. If you're interested in hearing this great story that I found, one is called Beyond the Fairway. It's a Golf Channel podcast, Doug Smith and Will Lowry. And both those guys are really cool. This pod came out in 2021 that they did with Michael Eads. And the stories are so great. And the other one of our favorite people, I think all three of us, one of my favorite golf journalists, broadcasters, podcasters, Garrett Johnston, last year did a podcast called Beyond the Clubhouse. So I just realized Beyond the Fairway and Beyond the Clubhouse, maybe Michael just, this is the first time he's ever done a podcast without the word beyond in it. Maybe we should call this pod Beyond Talking Golf Getaway. Anyway, those are both great pods. You can Google them and they're easy to find. And as I said, really, really grateful to have Michael Eads join us. I'm assuming from Bristol, Connecticut, where he hangs out these days. Welcome to Talking Golf Getaways, Michael.
1: Appreciate you having me.
0: You know, it's funny because when I was talking to Darren and Chris about this earlier, I was saying that my routine is that I get up early at 6, 5:30 in the morning and I

0: And I have to say kudos to, you know, Nicole also. But the two of you, that you kind of feel like you know people because of the amount of time that you spend with them in their house. So, A, I apologize for just kind of accosting you at the airport. But B, my temptation is just to call you Eves, which I won't do. I will not do.
1: Out of respect. Like, it's funny, like when I grew up, so I grew up in the South in a small town in Western Kentucky, and I was mostly known as Mac, if I can drop my Kentucky accent, not Mike or Michael. But then when I got to Lexington, when I went to college, University of Kentucky, I became Michael. But all throughout that, all the dudes have typically called me Eves, right? The guys who are closest to me typically call me Eves. And my mother actually called my father a version of that. It sounded more like Ease than Eves, but she never called him by his first name. She always called him Eves. And so my father's siblings and their family and their children, they used to call him that as well, as either TT or Eves, right? And so now Briscoe calls me Eves, and it almost feels like when my mom used to call my dad by that, and that's all she ever, like, she never calls me Michael. I don't know if she's ever called me Michael since we first met.
0: I've never heard it. If she has, I've never heard it.
1: Watch. She's definitely never said it on television. She's never said it on TV. That's for sure.
0: That's funny. Well, anyway, we're certainly glad you're here. There's so much to talk about that we could. But before, I know you're busy. We have a limited time, so we're going to touch a little bit on the story about Kentucky and where you grew up in the nine holer in this small town where you learned the game. But we are here on this podcast mainly about playing the game, courses we love, traveling to play. We focus mainly on that. And I'm just going to start with two courses that are so at the opposite end of a spectrum that it's hard to imagine. It's pretty impossible after the time you just spent recently in Augusta and the work you did and do on the Masters. PGA is coming up. I wanted to mention that also in a couple of weeks at Aronimink. We'll get to see you again. But there you are. You're in Augusta. Everybody can find out about the work that you did, the interviews, the whatever. You've talked about it. They can find that. What I'm interested in, Darren and Chris as well, and I'm sure listeners, is that a couple of years ago, you got a chance to play Augusta. I got to go to Augusta for 15 years as a member of the Golf Writers Association, but we were never in the media lottery. I never had a chance to get into the lottery. And you had waited a number of years, and then one lucky day, you got that, turned out to be a call. Mm-hmm. About playing on Monday. So I think one thing that people would be interested in hearing about, now you're a great golfer, you've been a competitive golfer, so not exactly the same for everybody, but the experience you had of stepping up to that tee on number one and hitting, not only playing Augusta, but getting to hit the first shot on that Monday morning in the first group after the last shot on Sunday night. And the Green Jacket Award. Was it, when you did it, was it Matsuyama or was it Dustin Johnson?
1: It was Hideki.
0: Yeah. So you followed that iconic moment with his caddy, too. This is with the deepest respect. Anyway, just talk a little bit about what that was like, what it felt like, and the experience of getting to play that course.
1: Well, I always remember the phone call I received from a gentleman by the name of Lee Bennett, who used to work for Augusta National Golf Club. He's not there anymore. He was basically the media liaison from the club. And I developed a relationship with him over the years, obviously through working at ESPN. And he knew how badly I wanted to play, like everyone does. And there's a camera that is in our studio there at Augusta National that goes back to our offices. And Lee went over to our offices and got my boss and our production coordinator into the room and said, hey, Eves is going to play in the lottery on Monday. Let's call him and see how he reacts, because they wanted to watch my reaction. Right. So I'll never forget that moment. And then just the utter sort of combination of disbelief and joy that I was feeling when I was listening to what Lee was telling me. I'll never forget that. And then I'll tell you about the experience, but I will say this. It was the most anticipated tee shot I've ever hit in my life.
0: You had to wait a few days.
1: Exactly. So I found out on Friday. So I got to wait, you know, two other days knowing I'm going to play this golf course. And look, as you mentioned, I've played.

0: competitive golf. I've won golf tournaments. I qualified for the state championship when I was in high school in Kentucky. And there's been some big tee shots, especially the first tee shot. Call it nerves, anticipation, whatever. I've never felt more than what I felt in that moment. Because on that day, they give you – you get the full experience, right? So you get an invitation. You drive down Magnolia Lane.
1: Man.
0: I had a locker in the champions locker room. And the coolest part about that is there's only one person in the history of this tournament that's ever won it and was from Kentucky, and that's Gabe Brewer. Now, I don't know if Lee knew this or just luck coincidence. My locker was Gabe Brewer's locker. So that was cool.
1: Oh, nice.
0: So I get out to the players' practice area. And again, that facility is only used for Masters Week, right? And I was the first person on the driving range at the players' practice area. So when you go in any other time, you don't get to use that facility. You have to use the members' driving range. So that was cool. And then you get to the first tee, and there are Augusta members there. I mean, a handful. And there are staff from the course. And then the gentleman I mentioned, Lee Bennett, was there, and he announced me at the first tee. Four, please. Michael Eaves now driving. Oh. I'm like, what is going on? Like, it was way more than I expected, even though I was expecting quite a bit, right? So you put all that emotions together, and I'm standing over this tee shot, and I don't get nervous. And I don't mean to say, throw that flippantly, but I just don't. I've been doing stuff in public for a long time. I've hit golf balls in front of thousands of people. I don't get nervous. But in that moment, I felt like I couldn't even feel the grip of my club. Right? And look, there was no tournament. Even the guys in the group, we weren't playing for money. It was nothing. But I'm looking down the fairway. I'm like, there's no way I can hit that fairway. There's just no way. So I aim way left because my miss is typically right. I aim way left and I still hit it right in the right trees. Right. And it literally took me like two holes to sort of get my bearings on everything, because walking down, and there was no one in front of us. Right. We're the first group. So it felt like we had the entire golf course to ourselves through the first six, seven holes. Right. That, and to walk that ground. All of that happened in a short period of time. It was, again, when I talk about it, all those memories come back. I can probably tell you almost every shot I hit in that round of 18 holes.
2: Unbelievable.
0: Because it's the emotion that I was feeling. Like, we remember things based on emotions. And so many emotions were flowing through me that day. I'll never forget that experience.
2: And the thing also, and I know you said, I think, because I heard you talk about this before, you said you doubled one and then you bogeyed two.
0: Yep.
2: So you're three over after two holes, and you're trying to find some semblance, yes, of something, rhythm, game, whatever. But just listening to you now and how excited you get talking about it, the words dreamlike, well, it's one word, dreamlike, can't begin to cover what that must have been like.
0: Yeah, I mean, that's fair. Because, look, we often anticipate getting to do cool stuff. But we never know what it's really like until we do it. Mm-hmm. And the thing about Augusta National, and I say this to people all the time, it's one of the few places you go that exceeds your expectations when your expectations are lofty. Right. With the way it looks, the way it feels, everyone's in a great mood every time they're there. It's just one of the most unique things in all of sports. And so when you anticipate playing the golf course, you have very high expectations. And it exceeded those expectations, right? So a dream, to your point, that may be an understatement, because I had fantasized about playing that golf course. And then when I'm doing it, you're like, oh, I can't believe I'm doing this. It's like when you're younger and there's a hot girl that you have the crush on, and you're like, I would love to take her out. And you end up talking to her and you go on the date. You're like, oh, I can't believe I'm doing this. Like, it was that feeling. Like, I can't believe this is happening for real.
2: Don't let the members from Augusta hear you talk about it that way, because you might not be involved with that.
3: I feel the same way. I went to the Masters for the first time, actually, a couple of weeks ago, and I was supposed to go back during COVID and got canceled, I found myself, obviously I didn't play the golf course, but the place itself is so extraordinary, from the people to just walking that golf course. It's just absolutely amazing. And I couldn't get over, and I've seen a lot of golf courses around the world, and just the overall experience, I couldn't believe how much I loved it. And what I want to know from a playing standpoint is it's so up and down. There's so much elevation change that you know, I was thinking

0: as I had walked the entire golf course, and then I'm walking up 18 alongside Rory was playing his practice round, and on Wednesday of the week, and I'm thinking to myself, I would be so tired and worn out physically that I don't know that I could hit shots mentally even at that point, you know, when you get to 18, what's that part of it like? Just the physical toll of walking that golf course, because it's more elevation change than probably 90% of the golf courses most people play.
1: Yeah, it's hard for people to understand unless they've been there. And this is the perspective I try to give everyone. If you put the Statue of Liberty on the 11th green, she would not be as tall as it is to get back to the top of the clubhouse. Okay. Wow. So that's how much the gradient rise you have from the bottom of Amen's corner to the top of the clubhouse. Okay. Wow. And I will say this, like, granted, I only played one round, so my adrenaline was through the roof even once I settled down. So I was not tired at all. I would have ran back another 18 easily. but playing the golf course in a tournament is clearly different with the four straight rounds. If you make the weekend and then your practice rounds, like, I can imagine, you know, that physical toll. And I've said this publicly as well. When Tiger came back from the car accident in Los Angeles and played that first year back and made the cut, I thought it was one of the gutsiest performances I've ever seen, because A, I've seen his leg and I knew how bad it was and how much pain he was in, but also know what it's like to walk that golf course. And right. Sometimes it's not so much going up. The going down bothers you too, especially if you have bad knees like I do. But the challenging part about it, to your point, is there's never a flat lie, ever. Whether you're downhill, you're uphill, you're side hills. And obviously when you get to the green, you have those undulations as well. Maybe the flattest part of the golf course is left fairway at maybe 15, maybe left of 13 as well. But other than that, there are no flat spots on that golf course. So it's a challenge of hitting golf shots on that course is very high.
2: You know what I also think about, too, every time I watch it, and especially now as an old guy at 76, I think about guys like Fluff.
1: Yeah.
2: Carrying a tour bag all those days in his 70s.
1: Oh, it's impressive. But I'll say this. If you do anything for a long time, you develop a certain physical skill set, if you will, and endurance to do that thing. Right. True. Now, Fluff obviously couldn't go out and run a marathon, or if you put him in a workout with me, he probably wouldn't last 5 minutes. But doing that, he would be better at walking that golf course over the course of 4 days or 5 days with a bag than I would, because I don't do that. Right. And that's the thing. But think about some of the older golfers who have played well there into their 60s, like Fred Couples or Bernard Langer or even Jack Nicklaus. Right.
2: Yeah.
1: If you do something well over a long period of time, you actually, you know, develop these certain physical traits that enables you to do it for a much longer time than a normal person.
2: Yeah. All right. We could go on about this easily, but I want to move on, and I want to connect this experience at Augusta to another golf course that most people, I would think, have never heard of, that I found one of the great stories that I was not really familiar with until this past month, I'm going to say, in Augusta as well. And that's one of the coolest municipal courses that you will find anywhere. You got to play the Patch.
1: Mm-hmm.
2: I think the reopening was in March. And the whole story, if you're listening, just Google the Patch and just read about it. 18 holes by Tom Fazio was just redesigned. 9-hole course called The Loop, designed by Tiger. The kind of history that gave me chills and the stories of the people gave me chills. What was it like to get out there and experience the Patch?
1: Well, it was like touching a part of Augusta history that most people are unfamiliar. The municipal golf course there in Augusta is basically where most of the black people played, and especially the caddies that worked at Augusta National. Right. So you had that history of, you know, exclusion in the South. And you mentioned, you know, me growing up on a 9-hole golf course. That was a municipal golf course in Madisonville, Kentucky. And the reason that my dad and I had to play there is because they would not allow black members into the country club in Madisonville, Kentucky. Again, that was in the 80s. Man. Right. So you had that connection just from a historical standpoint. Now, I'd never played the Patch prior to the redevelopment by Tom Fazio and Augusta National. So I didn't really have any history to go on in that regard. But just looking at the golf course itself and the upgrades they

0: made with a driving range, and they have TrackMan on both the covered and outdoor bays. They have a 12-hole putting course plus the 9-hole course that Tiger designed. If you are just a regular person in Augusta National, in Augusta, Georgia, I'm not sure there's a better place for anyone to learn the game and develop into a really good player than that facility, especially that's owned by the city. Right. It's technically owned by Augusta, the city, but Augusta National now manages it and takes care of all the costs and everything. So that's a phenomenal facility in that regard. Now, the golf course itself, it's a fun little muni. It really is. The 9-hole is kind of wide open, help you get your game going. But the back nine, you've got to make some golf shots for sure off the tee and even going in some of those greens. And speaking of the greens, if you didn't know where you were and I just placed you on the green and you looked down, and you had been to Augusta National before, you would think you were standing on the green at Augusta National, without question. Wow. They are that fast. Wow. A lot of the undulation, obviously the geography of the property itself is not the same, but in terms of the green structure and how they roll, those are the fastest greens I've ever putted on a municipal golf course.
1: Holy cow. Unbelievable. It's the reason I wanted to get to the patch. There are a couple of reasons, obvious. But one is that given that we have limited time, I'm interested in Darren is and Chris, we're all big fans of shorter courses and playing experiences. The fact that you grew up on a 9-hole course, you said, with your dad, which we could spend another hour talking about that whole experience and your dad and his friends. So you started that way. We've now got the patch and those courses. There's the chalk mine in Aiken, which is near Augusta, that Darren, Chris, and I were talking about. There's short courses popping up all over the place. Those kind of experiences, to me, are going to be booming. And I think they already have started booming.
0: Yes.
1: I know you're a fan of, well, any golf course, but short courses too. But have you played other short courses that you've really liked? Places like the Sandbox? Have you been to Sand Valley? Any place else that you really kind of know about short courses?
0: I really haven't, quite honestly. I really haven't. I'm not sure, and I'd have to really think about this, that I have played. You know what? Take that back. There's a course in Los Angeles at a hotel resort called Terranea, there in Palos Verdes, that has a 9-hole short course there. And I took my wife there a couple of times because she was just learning the game, and it was helpful for her to be on, something shorter and just kind of get a feel for it. But other than that, not really, not since honestly growing up on the 9-hole golf course. And, when I was a junior starting to learn on that golf course, the thing that really kickstarted my development after I'm not sure how many years was a neighboring city about a half hour from where I grew up. They opened an 18-hole golf course that had a full driving range. So that muni I grew up on didn't even have a driving range. Like the only balls I hit typically were in my backyard where my dad kind of made me like a quasi short game area or on the first tee at that beauty. So the thing that really developed my game was the development of another course there in the area that had a full driving range. But I feel like just through the years, I just haven't played them any short courses. And there's some that are great. Like I want to, I just, for whatever reason, they just haven't come into my circle really.
1: Well,
2: if you're going to play a short course, the one at Terranea is probably one of the most beautiful ones you can find anywhere in the world.
0: Oh yeah, so it's literally right off the banks of the Pacific Ocean. Like, it's really cool.
2: Yeah, absolutely beautiful.
1: Well, we'll put together a list for you, Michael, and then you can just check stuff off.
0: Sounds good. I wanted to play the Loop at the pass, but I just didn't have the time.
1: Yeah.
0: And then I played Sage Valley, and they have a short course right in the middle. Didn't get a chance to play that. I've not been to Bandon Dunes. I'm just trying to think of the ones off the top of my head that I was like, oh, those are the ones I would want to play. I just haven't had the opportunity.
1: Boy, there's so many tangents we could go off on now. As long as you mentioned Bandon Dunes, let's talk. I wanted to talk a little bit about some of the private courses that you love, because there's companies now that can get you access onto some of the private courses. But I have to say, I find it amazing that the kind of golfer you are and as much passion as you have for the game, that you haven't been to Bandon yet, given that you lived in Los Angeles for a long time.
0: Yeah, it's just I've been a victim of my work schedule for a large portion of my life, quite honestly. And then Bandon is a thing that, you know, I want to

0: do the full experience. Now, look, I go on a guy's golf trip every fall. But the golf isn't necessarily the centerpiece of the experience. It's more about, you know, competition and talking trash, basically, because we have guys that are, you know, low single digits like me. But we also have guys that are like in their 20s in terms of their handicap. So I'm not taking 16 guys and half of them are 20s to Bandon Dunes. I'm just not. So that's a different experience. But also kind of timing it within my schedule and also the weather itself. That's been the challenging part. But I've made a concerted decision that I'm going to do it. Probably in the next year or two, even if I have to go by myself, right. I'm going to go. It's just a matter of making it happen.
1: Right. Can you mention some of the places you have gone with your group, just as talking golf getaways?
0: Yeah. So we go to Scottsdale every other year just because of the number of golf courses and the proximity to, you know, entertainment, going out for dinner and having drinks and stuff like that. So we play True North. We played the stadium course at TPC multiple times. Those probably are the two favorites that the guys really like enjoying, but also Wekopa, I think, is a tremendous facility. They also have 36 holes like True North does. Those are the ones that really stand out. And this year we're also adding Greyhawk for the first time for some guys. I played Greyhawk multiple times, but for the majority of the guys, they've never played that facility, which also has 36 holes. So that'd be cool for them. But then sometimes we take it internationally. We've been to Los Cabos. We've been both sides of Mexico, both Cancun and Cabos for golf, and some other places in the States like Tampa last year. We've been to New Orleans. We've done Dallas. We try to do one. You know, we kind of go back and forth across the Mississippi every fall.
2: Did you when you play the stadium? I was going to say when you play the stadium course at Scottsdale, are you there at a time of year where the stands are already going up, or do you play it without the stands at all?
0: No, we're always there in the fall, so it doesn't look like it. That was the thing, like, because I'd played it multiple times, but the guys who play it for the first time, they're expecting something different because they've only seen it on television. Mm-hmm. And especially when you get to 16. Like, 16 is so – I don't want to trash it, but it's just a regular old par three. The thing that makes 16 is the event and all the people around it.
3: Yeah.
2: Exactly. I thought that too. I played it both ways, and it's just such a different experience, that back nine when there aren't people and all the stands and everything. It just completely changes that golf course.
0: I would love to play it with all the stands up because I think some of it helps you sort of see the golf course a little bit better in terms of your sight lines. And then on some of those tee shots, I'd probably feel better just whacking it. And then if it hits the stands, I get a free drop, right? So I wish they were up when I played there.
1: Different goals. Did you get a chance to play Kivera when you were in Cabo?
0: I did, yeah. Loved it. Absolutely loved it. Yeah. It's just, again, speaking of great views, phenomenal.
1: Yeah.
0: And the halfway houses are pretty cool, too. Those comfort stations.
1: Oh, my God. Yeah. Everybody has some stories about them. No. Yeah.
0: And then what's the other one? There's another one that's more towards Los Cabos.
1: Diamante?
0: It starts with a Q. Oh, Quinciera? Quincy? So no, it also starts with a Q. That one is top notch. It's funny, when I was there, it's actually part of when we went for the golf trip. Scottie Scheffler had been there literally 2 or 3 days before we got there with some buddies just playing. And when I mentioned it to him the next time I saw him, did I play that golf course? He said that was really like he enjoyed the golf course, just having fun with his friends.
1: Right. Yeah.
0: And that's even nicer, honestly, than Kubera.
1: Wow.
3: Mm.
0: It's private, like private, semi-private, however you want to call it. But it doesn't have the views, but it's a better golf course overall.
1: Right. Well, that's all of us who are lucky enough to be able to travel and play. We're about out of time here. I wanted to just talk about Aronimink for a second because you're going to be doing the PGA.
0: Mm-hmm.
1: Have you been there already? Was there media day? Have you been?
0: No, I've not been there.
1: Have you been there before?
0: No, never seen the property.
1: Wow. So when you go, now this is outside of Philly, so when you go and you're going to start preparing, I assume you get there, you know, at the beginning of the week?
0: Yeah, I'll get there Sunday evening. I have to go to a wedding that weekend before, so I won't fly there till Sunday evening. And then Monday, the first thing I do is go out and walk the golf course. I try to link up with some of the guys I know and find out when they're going to play their practice rounds, and then link up with them and then walk with them a few holes and just to get their views and what they think and some shots and stuff like that. Every time I go to a new golf course, that's always what I do is I want to see it for myself. you know, but also get their perspective on what they think. Some of them also seeing it for the first time, or they haven't played it in a long time. So to get put my own eyes on it and to get their perspective is always part of the preparation.
1: Yep. Makes sense.
0: Yeah, but only for the PGA, the Augusta, everybody knows. So like, what am I asking?
1: Yeah, and it's interesting you brought that point up because I, you know, all of us, and I talk about this every year. We had a friend down and we watched the Masters together this year and we were talking about that, which is the glory of having the same venue every year, especially a place like that, because everybody knows every shot.
0: Correct.
1: They know exactly what the holes are. It's such a great, great thing, and obviously really grateful for it. So, I mean, Aronimink will be interesting. PGA will be interesting. But, man, the chance to be at Augusta and do what you do, I'm happy for you, frankly. I know growing up, you and your dad used to watch golf together, and the 86 Masters with Jack was a big one. And it's just got to be an amazing, amazing feeling to be there and get to do what you do. And I have to tell you, not blowing smoke, but I can't think of anybody that I'd rather watch doing it. So,
0: well, I appreciate you saying that. And golf has meant so much to my life. And it's still the one connection I have to my dad. I mean, my dad passed away when I was 24 years old, right? Mm-hmm. And I'll be 54 in July. So I have that connection to him forever. And going to Augusta just reminds me of those moments that he shared with me that got me loving the game the way I do. Like the first time I went there just to work, I wish he could have been, or I wish he was still alive that I could have told him what it was like. The first time I met Jack Nicklaus and I introduced myself and Jack said to me, "I know who you are, Michael." I would have loved to be able to tell my dad that story. And then to actually play the golf course, they kept running this commercial you saw during Augusta National. There was a young man on the golf course playing with some Meta glasses on, and his grandfather was watching him back at home, right?
3: Yeah.
0: So that reminded me when I was a kid, because my father was 52 when I was born. So it was almost like I had a grandfather more than a father in terms of age difference. Like, I wish I could have been able to tell him every single shot. Like, I would have called him after the round, and I would have told him every single shot I hit, what club I hit, where I was aiming, what my yardage was. We would have gone through the entire round. And at one point while I was playing that round, I was kind of like by myself because I was a little longer than the guys I played with. So I was up ahead just kind of even before my caddy got up there. And I just stood there. I think it was at 13 maybe. I think I just stood there, looked and kind of just took it all in and just been like, damn, I wish my dad was alive so he could experience this through me. Right. But I'll always have that connection. And it's solely because of golf.
1: Wow. Ugh. That's not much so good. You can say about that. I feel you, man. I feel you. I started playing at 30 and my dad had already passed away. I was 29 and he never got to experience any of the stuff that I've done relative to golf at all. And I know he so would have loved it. And at least you had that time with your dad. That's a beautiful story. So thanks for sharing it. And thanks for spending the time with us. Darren, Chris, anything you want to add as we say goodbye?
2: I don't know how you ended any other way than that.
3: You're right. Yeah. Enjoy the well-deserved rest.
0: Thanks a lot. The only problem that it gives me a little anxiety is that I won't touch a club for like a week and a half. So we'll see how the range session goes when I get back. That's for sure. Okay.
1: I'm sure you'll be fine. All right. You can find Michael. Well, obviously SportsCenter. Go to at Mr. Michael Eaves on Instagram. A lot of great things, just a lot of ways to find them, and all worth it, that's for sure. Michael had a lot of dreams growing up. We know that. We've heard some of them, and I'm pretty sure he'd say now he had a chance to run all of them down on an incredible level. We hope you have a chance to run your dreams down as well. Until next time, play on.

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5: 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I'm Chris Limley, joined by Greg DeWalt. 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
6: Yeah, Chris, it's good to be back with another episode of the Cart Barn. And this week, we've got another really, really interesting guest joining us. Continuing our conversations with some of the top college men's golf coaches and women's golf coaches in the country. This week, we've got Trey Jones from Florida State University. He suffered a little heartbreak a couple years ago, losing to Coach Kleiner down at Auburn in the championship match. But Trey and you have a little history going back to Wallace State and the University of North Alabama. So we're going to hear some stories about that.
5: Yeah, today's episode is a special one for me personally. Our guest is my friend and former teammate, Trey Jones, who, as you've said, is the head men's golf coach and director of golf at Florida State. Trey has more than two decades building Florida State into one of the most consistent programs in college golf. He's coached PGA Tour winners, major champion winners, Walker Cuppers, National Players of the Year, but he's built a really fine culture there, and he's done a phenomenal job. Trey's just always been very, very personable. And in this conversation, I think you'll see all that. We go all the way back to times at Coleman Municipal Golf Course, Wallace State, North Alabama, UNA. Then his journey to Georgia State and building that into a contender, which eventually led him to Florida State. We talk about NIL, PGA Tour U, facilities, arms races, what actually separates elite players from the rest, and a few stories about Brooks Koepka before he was Brooks. So, yeah, let's jump into this week's edition of the Cart Barn with Trey Jones. Welcome back to the Cart Barn. Today, we've got a special one for you, one that I've been wanting to make happen for some time, and finally the stars aligned and our schedules have worked out. But I've got my friend and former teammate, Trey Jones, who's been the men's golf coach and director of golf at Florida State for more than two decades, and looking forward to reliving some past times and talking some coaching philosophies and some of the things that Trey's got going on at Florida State. So, Trey, welcome to the Cart Barn.
7: Chris, well, Greg, I'm honored to be here. And the delay in getting here was probably on me, but I think the most important thing is a good friend, and I've appreciated your friendship over the years.
6: Well, yeah, y'all go way back. We want to go back a little further. Chris was telling me you're a Muni guy from Coleman.
7: Absolutely.

0: Absolutely.
1: And
0: Absolutely.
1: we've all played Coleman Muni, which is now, I guess it's Cross Creek now, but back in the day it was Coleman Municipal. Give us your fondest memories from Coleman Muni.
0: Oh my gosh. So my dad was a park and recreation director. And when because of that, the golf course was under his deal. So I first started playing golf and taking lessons out there and doing whatever. And then I needed a job. And as the director's son, I got the worst job out there. Like I was weed eating and stepping in ant beds and doing whatever. So I would literally work in the mornings so I could play in the afternoon. But I just think that place was so great to me, and I love it. And the people that I met, and the people that are out there, I think about it all the time.
2: When was the first time that you fell in love with the game?
0: Oh wow. That's a funny story because like you, Chris, and all of our friends, we played multiple sports back then. It wasn't a deal where you just played one sport and you grew up and you were going to be a golfer, and it was literally whatever's in season you would do. But and I was a decent baseball player for our area, and I'll never forget it. I think I shot 32 on the front nine of our golf course, and my mom was waiting on me at 14 or 15 years old. She was waiting on me behind the green to take me to baseball practice. And the entire time I was at baseball practice, I was wondering what I would have shot. So I think that moment right there, when you're flagging shag balls or shagging balls, baseballs in center field, I feel like I realized I needed to be on the golf course. So I do remember that time.
1: It's interesting you say that because we've had Gordon Sargent, we've talked to him and Tom Lovelady, and they both were baseball guys too before they transitioned to golf, and worked out pretty good for them. It's worked out pretty good for you.
0: It has, and baseball is such a great sport, and I can't get off without mentioning it. Mike Martin, the baseball coach here, was, the winningest coach in college of baseball. Is like a second dad to me. So be able to come here and to continue loving baseball in Florida State was a big bonus for me.
1: That's awesome. What was your worst experience working on the course?
0: Oh, probably that. Looking down while you're weed eating a lake bed and seeing your leg full of ants, and then jumping in the lake. Acting like you're gonna die or something. There's just a bunch of ants, so probably showed I was pretty soft at the time. But I remember that one anyway, Greg.
1: I actually lived in Coleman for about a year working at the Coleman Times, and my wife's from Coleman. So you had the Muni guys, and then you had the Terry Pines guys. I always envisioned Terry Pines. That was the country club. That was where the highfalutin people played. And I never played it. I was the Muni guy.
0: No, I'm the same way. I mean, but Coleman High School was the only city school, and Terry Pines was great to us. And another friend of Chris, Scott Burrows, Scotty and I are best friends growing up, and he was a member out there. And so while I wasn't a member, and then I became a member later on, I never really felt that way in Coleman for some reason. I just didn't feel like there was the people that were out at Terry Pines never really, made it look like they were any different than anyone else. And I felt like we were fortunate to have both courses.
2: Well, speaking of Scott, not to put you on spot, do you remember the first time we ever met?
0: I think I do. I'm not sure if these two times match up. Let's hear yours.
2: Well, my recollection is we were in high school at Coleman Muni, and we're playing a match. Our high school, so it was Tracy and I and you and Scott playing in a foursome. That's my recollection of the first time that we met.
0: Well, that's 100% right. Because I won't forget it. I think our athletic director or one of our coaches came from your school. And while your teammate Tracy had gotten a lot of accolades, they had mentioned you, and you were the player. And that day, I think out of the four of us, you were the low one. So, I do remember that. That's the same day I'm remembering. So no question.
2: I remember that.

0: was the first time, and then, you know, obviously we ended up playing together in some other matches, and then playing at Wallace State, and then again at UNA. So some pretty good times, but way back then.
1: No doubt.
0: For sure.
2: Coleman's got a really good golf history. I mean, there's a lot of good players have come out of Coleman County, Coleman City.
1: And that's the fun part. You know, it was, and once again, I think Chris and I both think about it, and the guys that we grew up with, from even from Huntsville down to Birmingham, and the people that were our age, how well they've done and what they've done from there is really cool.
0: Trey, if you could go back and coach yourself back in those days, what would you work on first?
1: Man, you know, that's funny, Chris, you say that, because obviously you're, but you know, I always go back and think, if I could coach Brooks Koepka again, or if I could coach some of these other guys again, how much better of a coach I am right now than I was for them. I haven't thought about it as how much I would be better off that long ago. But my son plays for me. He's on our team. And I look at that, but just the information now that's out there, that wasn't out there when we played. I mean, It was literally a Golf Digest, and you could get the tips or whatever they were doing once a month. And now it's just constant. So to go back to answer your question, if I could coach myself, it would be a lot more mental, a lot more prep. We played golf all the time. I mean, and that was a good thing. But there wasn't as much detailed practice, I think, as there is right now, and information. But, you know, everyone was playing the same game back then. It was all the same. But if I had to go back and coach myself, it would be definitely more mental and how to handle different situations better than I did.
2: In that same vein, is it almost information overload these days? I mean, you still got to just go out there and hit shots, you know, regardless of what your ball speed is, what your launch angle is.
1: Greg, that's a great point, because while I mentioned all that information in there, I mean, it's still general information, right? Unless someone is standing next to you, watching your ball flight, hearing the ball, they can't tell you what's going on. And it's just unfair. So if you're getting advice or whatever from something other than someone standing next to you, you're really guessing a whole lot. So it is a little bit overload. It's still better than probably zero, but you still have to filter it for sure.
2: So I guess kind of when in your game did you kind of set your sights on maybe coaching?
1: Well, my dad played college basketball, and the only thing I ever remember out of his regretting, and he was always good about telling me, you know, never missing an opportunity to teach me something and valuing coaching. He was offered a basketball job at a big high school, head coaching job at a big high school. And he didn't take it. And he just kept telling me how he'd regretted that over and over and over again. And then, Chris, when you and I got to Wallace State, we got to Wallace State and then North Alabama, I knew I wanted to coach. I didn't know what I wanted to coach, because I was a basketball player and a baseball player. And Chris and I's coach at the time, Billy Gamble, coached both teams. And he told me if I came there, he would help me get in to either one, whichever one I liked better. But it didn't take me long to realize that my love was golf, and I liked it more. And I felt like that was something I could make a bigger difference.
0: Well, after you finished there and you came back to Coleman and started coaching with Coach York at our Wallace State, and you coached some really fine players. you want to elaborate on that a little bit?
1: We did. We were really lucky there. First of all, you know, Daniel Ork, just once again, another mentor of mine that I can't thank enough for, and what he did for me and helping me get started and looking after me. But those teams, we had, I think we had Frederick Jacobson on that team, and Michael Lundberg, and Chris came by here 3 weeks ago.
0: Oh, yeah.
1: Just to say hello and stopped in with his family, which
3: which was great.

0: But not to, I hate to leave mention people because you're going to leave some people out and say, why didn't you talk about this guy or that guy? But those teams were some of the top in junior college, and that allowed me the opportunity to go to Georgia State in downtown Atlanta.
1: Yeah, it's amazing the quality junior college golf was in Alabama, especially back in the day when Wallace was really ginning, and Central Alabama, had great teams. I mean, the names people could pull, you can pull from those teams is crazy.
0: It really is. I mean, there were, the guys that Chris and I played with, Per Johansson, and he went to Arizona State and played great. And I think
1: Ryder Cup.
0: every top two or three player on four or five of our teams went to what you would call now a Power Four conference. So it was the competition between us every time we went out was really high, and it carried on from there. So no, it was at the time and everything else. I would say that the Alabama junior college golf system probably was a little higher than even Florida or Arizona at the time.

0: than even Florida or Arizona at the time.
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5: The game doesn't end at the 18th hole. It simply changes scenery. Crafted for the enduring tradition of the links. Refined for the unrelenting demands of the day. Fescue and dunes. Wherever the game takes you.
6: Yeah, that's one of the things, and I just mentioned it in another podcast the other day, but Greg and I have been documenting with this podcast is just how strong a golf state this state really is, especially as small as it is and populous. It's, you know, it's a very strong state for golf.
0: Without a question. And it just has so many great clubs. I mean, you think about it, the development of a lot of junior golfers comes from people who care and people who want to mentor. And you mentioned Gordon Sargent, you know, he's with Eric Eshelman there in Birmingham Country Club. There could not be a better person to do that. Tom Lovelady, Evastavia. The two guys that you mentioned, and we can go on and on and on from a guy you and I grew up with, Stuart Sink in Florence, Alabama, yep. You know, at Florence Country Club. So a lot of that has to go with just the people in Alabama and how much they care and how much they want to give back.
6: Yeah,
7: that's a good point. So when you were coaching at Wallace State, what was the biggest the lesson you took from that as you've moved on throughout your career?
0: I would say, it's about players. It really is. It was a recruiting thing. And no matter how good a coach you are, you've got to go get the players. And we just talked about it, how good our competition was. The years that we were good, we had the dudes, and the years we weren't. So that was eye-opening to me. When you're a player, you kind of see it, but when you're a coach, you really see it.
7: I think the profession, the college golf coach profession has evolved so much. It used to be, can you drive? And Coach Elliott at UNA tells the story. He said, can you drive the bus? And can you hand out your meal money? And that was the qualifications he had when he coached us for a couple years. So it's a little different now.
0: It surely is. There's a lot of development, but if I got off this podcast without telling the story, I think some of the guys in Golf Week would be disappointed in me. But I sat down with Coach Bowden my first month here, and I said, I'm trying to figure out all I can about Florida State. You know, what do I need to sell? What are the important parts, and how do you get these

0: guys to come here? And, you know, what's your key, coach? Because he loved golf, as you know, Birmingham guy, played at Roebuck, another Muni guy. So he would go back there and play every year. And I said, coach, what do you tell your assistants? What do you tell them when they're going out to recruit for you? He said, coach, it's really easy. I tell them all I'm looking for is an unfair advantage. So that hit home hard.
1: Yeah. Well, you've had some pretty good ones there, but before we dive into that, you want to talk just a little bit about your time at Georgia State, because you took a program that, it was a little bit lower program, and you built a very nice program, and it was certainly a stepping stone for you to get the job that you've had there at Florida State.
0: And Chris and Greg, I think we touched about it, you know, even before, because it's about Florida, you know, it's about Wallace State and Coach York and you guys. We didn't have a lot of resources at North Alabama when you and I played there. No. We just didn't. I mean, I remember you talking about it. We'd get a sleeve of balls and maybe a glove every other tournament, whatever it was. So you got two choices. You can either make excuses or you can figure out a way. And when I went to Georgia State, we just didn't have a lot of resources. So fortunately, with hard work and recruiting some of my JUCO guys, meeting the right people in Atlanta, we ended up getting more resources than the people that we were currently playing against in the Atlantic Sun Conference. And from there, we were able to go out and recruit a little bit more and treat our players a little bit better. And then that allowed us to have a lot of success there. But I think a lot of people look at some jobs and say they're just a bad job, but I think a lot of times a coach can make a job a good job. And that was one that was not a very good job, but it had some opportunity, and I was very fortunate to meet the right people there and work hard and get the right players in there.
2: What was the selling point to an inner city school like Atlanta? What was your home course?
0: We had several different. We were one of the things about the inner city schools, and I'll throw Georgia Tech in that mode, and I'll throw different, you know, Los Angeles, UCLA, USC, is you're never short on golf courses, but you are short on opportunities to get out there. So you have to go out at certain times. You may have to go out at 7 a.m, or you may have to go out at 2 or 3 p.m. But when you're out there, you're at a special place. So if you can show people from South Georgia or someplace that hasn't been to a place like TPC Sugarloaf or Druid Hills or East Lake, and you can show them that, is and there's enough golf courses in Atlanta that we could play the Atlanta Athletic Club. We could play it, you know, once a month or once a semester and have enough other golf courses. So it was about networking there, getting them on the right places. But more than anything, people want to be around the winning team and getting guys on a team that want to win, caring about them and taking care of them. It was an inconvenience, but you know, no one really complains about going that far to a good golf course. So that was my selling point at the time. And, I'll stick with it. I think some of the inner city teams have a huge advantage.
2: I'm going to bet though that, when the kid from England or Scotland came over, you said, yeah, we get to play at Atlanta Athletic Club. You didn't tell me it was like once a month or.
0: Well, Greg, that's the only time I'll probably disagree with you. You know, one of the key things in recruiting is you need to underpromise and overproduce. So, you have to do that or they're not going to be there that long. But you mentioned international guys. The international guys knew where Atlanta was more than they did Auburn or Tuscaloosa or Athens, because we had the Olympics there in 1996. That was my first year there. So if you said Atlanta, Georgia, they knew where we were talking about. They did not know where Baton Rouge was. They'd have to look it up on a map. And it still happens in Florida at times. They didn't know where Tallahassee was. So it was an international city, and that provided a pretty good opportunity for some international players.
1: You know, Trey, I don't want to jump all over the place, but that's just the perfect segue. One of the questions that I had jotted down is, man, what are the non-negotiables in your program?
0: Oh, wow. It's really not hard. I can't

0: spend time coaching effort. I can't spend time coaching energy, intent, coachability, being on time. If I have to coach any of that, then you're not going to be here. And there's a big sign on our locker room door. These are the things it takes zero talent to do. And there's a list of them. And we look at every recruit that comes in here, and Luke Clanton will tell you that was one of the things that sold him on it was these are non-negotiables. Like, you're going to go to class. You're going to be on time. You're going to treat people with respect. It's not hard to be nice as a team role. And that though, we just don't deal with that. And I think our culture, because of that, is second to none. And it's one of the reasons that we've had a long run of some pretty good success.
1: So when you walk into a recruit's living room, and I'm assuming that that's still done today, what is it you're selling? What, you know, is it your vision, your system?
0: So the first thing I tell them is if you're going to give me your dreams, if these are your dreams and you, this is what you really want to do, then no one's going to work harder for you. I will not take that lightly. And if you're going to put your dreams, your goals, everything in your life in my hands, then I'm going to show up every morning. I'll be ready for you when you get there. And it won't be any kind of thing that, hey, let's figure out what we're going to do today. We're going to know what we're going to do when you get there, and we're going to get the best out of you, and we're going to push you. I'm going to make you uncomfortable, and I'm going to make you not like me at times, but you're going to really like me when we get out of the van and go to the golf tournament.
2: How has the NIL changed? How quickly did some of the kids say, what am I going to get?
0: It has. I mean, to say that it's not in golf is, you know, you're just kind of not being honest. But unfortunately, that's where when players hire agents and their families and money is real, I get it. And they have to value all this stuff on top of it. Used to be what they valued was is, hey, can you get me on tour? Can you give me an education? Can you get me on tour? Now there's another variable in that, and I get it. I have two children. If they figure out that one other school can do the same and give more money, then that's what it's probably going to be. It's always happened. Once again, I'll go back to our playing days when we were on equivalency scholarships, right? So you're on a 20%, 30%, 50%. And when you're sitting there talking to a player, they value how much scholarship you're going to, how much you want them, and how good you think they are. So now that's turned into NIL. So if one school is going to offer you, in golf terms, $10,000 a year, and another one's going to offer you $50, then they automatically think that this other school that has 50 wants you more, thinks more about you, and values you more. And unfortunately, over a 4-year period, if you choose the right school and go to the right place, then that's not a whole lot of money.
2: Is it a red flag if they bring that up early in a conversation?
0: Probably depending on the player and how it's brought up, maybe how it's presented. It's out there, so there's no sense in hiding it. But if I ask someone point blank what's important to you and the things that you're going to use to choose where you're going to go to school –

0: And our golf program speaks for itself. So we had that going, and now you add another element into it, and hopefully it gets all worked out. But I'm not anti NIL by any stretch, and I'm not going to be a hypocrite and tell you that we haven't helped some players out. But on the other end, I want them to come here for the right reason. I want them to come here because they love Florida State, and they think that I'm the person, and Florida State is the one that's going to get them to where they want to go.
1: How do you kind of identify your top recruiting targets? Because there's you've got the upper echelon of golf schools, and a lot you guys are all going after the same piece of the pie. What's your approach, and how do you identify those kids?
0: I think every coach is different in that, Greg. And you know, my personal thing is I like things that you can't teach. So that I can, and once again, if I had to go look at Chris Lemley, incredible short game, a lot of discipline, was always going to be there. You know, kind of like baseball terms, be a tough out for you, and would be a really good guy to have on your golf team. So the intangibles that you can't teach, speed today, you can't ignore that because of the golf courses. So you have to look at the athleticism and how easy their speed is, you know, if it's easy or it's not. But ultimately it's about winning. I have a 4-shot rule. Whatever a good round is, if I look on all their stats and if I see whatever their low round is, or low two rounds is, if I average that and I add 4 to it, that's what they're going to shoot a lot. So it goes down to results. Don't kid yourself. People say, oh, you know, this guy's a good hard worker, whatever else. Well, at our level, they all better be. And you know, everyone sits in my office and tells me they're going to be the hardest worker on my team. The one thing that I will say, I get asked a lot, I'm kind of giving you a question you're probably going to ask, but, you know, what's the difference between my elite players and non-elite players? It's their love for the game. So we asked that recruiting, how much they'd really love golf, and do you know what would they do, and what do they do in their spare time, and what are they willing to give up for it? And they have to love something about it. It's either the game or the competition, or you know, just being on a team.
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0: it simply changes scenery. Crafted for the enduring tradition of the Lynx. Refined for the unrelenting demands of the day. Fescue and Dunes. Wherever the game takes you.
1: Yeah, that was one of my next questions. Is, you know, you've coached a lot of players that have become very elite. And we'll get to talk about some of those in a minute. But, what separated them when they were 18 to 20 years old? And then, I guess, a follow-up, what's the hardest thing to teach a great player like that?
2: Wow. I said, the great players have an inner confidence. They really do. When you're talking to them, they're a step ahead. They're not asking you, hey, how do you qualify? They don't care. They really don't. They're like, I'm going to beat them. Like that's funny. You get the lower level guys in there or whatever else that are just good players. And hey, coach, how do you qualify? What does it take to qualify for the team? The great players are never asking that. They're not. They're just not. And it's kind of funny. Like, I don't care. Brooks used to ask me if I beat them, are you going to take me? And I said, absolutely. That's all he cared about. I mean, and so those guys, that's their whole thing, is their inner confidence, I would say, and then their love for it. Obviously, they have to be super talented too. And one of the things I would say is, you know, for your listeners out there, is there's this thing that people say, hey, there's not that much difference between you and I and somebody that's 125th on the tour or 300th on the tour. No, there's a hell of a lot of difference. I'm just telling you, between the dudes and the non-dudes, there's if you're only seeing them every once in a while and on a tour event and watch them hit balls, whatever, but go walk around with them every day. Those guys, the dudes are dudes, man. They're a lot better.
1: Well, that's a great segue. You brought up Brooks. So tell us, what was Brooks like before he was Brooks that we see now?
2: Well, so Brooks didn't, you'll love this. He's basically another muni player. Yeah. And out of Wellington, he didn't have the AJGA kind of deal, because if you're stuck in South Florida, believe it or not, all the AJGA tournaments, all the tournaments are so far north of you, you can't get to them. And he couldn't get up there. So he was a FSGA player, and we recognized him and recruited him and saw his athleticism. I remember watching him shoot 44-30 one time when it was really cold. And I'm like, wow, that was, that's pretty impressive. With him, once again, I think his deal was, it's just get me on the tee. If you just let me play against him, I'm going to do it. And we got a good break with him in the recruiting aspect, as he signed up for a tournament in Tallahassee, an FSGA event, Florida Junior Tour event. And at the time, we had the number one player in the country coming in and another top 10 coming in, and we're recruiting all of them. No one we're going to sign to. And Brooks waited around to play a practice round with him. And after the practice round, I turned to my assistant coach, Chris Malloy, who's now at Ole Miss, and said, that's our guy right there. I mean, because he was hitting it, past where my players hit it. He was just doing some different things. And then Monday, it's a really cool story. Had a meeting with him and his mom, and maybe it's Wednesday. And he said, if I beat them, you're going to let me play? And I said, yeah. He said, well, I'm here in Orlando. I'm going to walk in a lid store and buy a Florida State hat. So that was a really good day for us. But okay. that was one I'll never forget.
1: That's cool.
3: So who are some of the other guys that kind of separated themselves that you've had?
2: Well, I mean, I had a few. I mean, if you want to go recent, you'd have to say Luke Clanton.
1: Of course.
2: Luke was a college player of the year, the Ben Hogan Award winner, the Haskins Award winner, number one ranked amateur in the world, and put on a show last night on TV. But Luke would have been one. And Daniel Berger, wow. I mean, Daniel's talent, immediately he kind of got off to a rough start when he got here, but once he figured it out, finished second in the NCAAs at Thomas Peters in Atlanta.

0: But I mean, Daniel was a guy. He's an old school guy. Brandon Chris, I could sit out there and tell Daniel with a 5 iron, I want you to hit 125 yards, and he'd hit 125 yards. I could tell him to hit 185 yards on the next shot. He hit 185 and then 215. I mean, it literally was his club head and speed control. What was the best? The best I've seen. Jonas Blix was our first signee here, who won 3 times on tour. My gosh, Harry Ellis, won the British Am, played in the Masters. Once again, when I start naming names, someone's going to text me and say, "Hey, man, thanks for leaving me out." But the so many good players. I think we had maybe 8 on the tour last year.
1: John Park.
0: There's a good one. He was a college player of the year. So,
1: Yep.
0: it's his birthday today. So,
1: Well, happy birthday, John.
0: John's birthday today, and once again, he was the number one ranked amateur in the world and the college player of the year. So, John's gonna walk 2-time Walker Cupper.
2: Let's talk facilities these days.
1: Yeah.
2: Seems like golf has now entered the arms race for facilities. How do you keep up, and where does it go?
0: Well, it definitely has entered the arms race. I mean, everything has. Golf's becoming really important too, the athletic departments and everything. And I think, close home to you guys is Alabama's new facility and all the courses down in Auburn. But I was fortunate really early on. I think it was, if I had to look, I think it was 2005 or six. I was recruiting Matt Savage at the Olympic Club in San Francisco. And Mike Holder from Oklahoma State needed a ride back to the hotel, and we were both staying downtown. And so he's in the car, and I asked him, so what's the one thing how long did it take you to build Carson Creek? He said, it took me 17 years to build that golf course or whatever it was. And I said, so what's that important? He said, you have to do it. So from that point in time, I made that a mission here. And then, 6 years ago, we were able to get Jack Nicklaus, who has a huge tie to Florida State, come in and build our golf course here. And I feel like I tell everyone, Greg, I'm the most biased person you can ask this question to, but it's a top 5 course in Florida. And I can't imagine a better university course, period, for what Jack and his staff provided for us and how many times they came in and his son and their lead architect. So we're super proud of our place and the practice facility. And now we're about to do a clubhouse. And we probably wouldn't be doing any of that if everyone else wasn't doing it too. So to answer your question is just look around and some of the best practice facilities you can imagine are not at resorts anymore. They're on college campuses.
2: It's interesting how the golf has taken off, given that, it's the numbers wise, it impacts the least number of student athletes. You're 8 or 10 on a roster, but it's become such an important part of the athletics department.
0: It really has, because that's the sport that you guys can still play, right? So Chris can go back to North Alabama and he can go play in a fundraiser and be part of the team, and his son can go to Wallace State and be part of that team that he was a part of, and Greg, you can as well. So it's the sport that our donors still play and still enjoy, and the Golf Channel has helped a whole lot with that. Let's just don't miss that. Every time we look on that ticker at the bottom and see your school logo or the NCAA championship or the 5 tournaments in the fall that are on TV, that's a big deal. I mean, I get a lot of texts when we're not on TV now. Hey, how come you're not playing in that tournament? Whatever else. So, Golf Channel's helped a whole lot with marketing and guys are knowing, like you said, you're an Alabama guy. Guys know Gordon Sargent now before he gets to be a pro.
1: The two programs, the PGA Tour U and Accelerated, I think that those are great programs and probably should have been implemented a long time ago. Gordon stayed another year. He could have already been out on tour, and probably had it been now, back in the past, he probably would have left early.
0: He probably would have, and that has given the security. I mean, Brandon Van Doren is the chairman of the PGA Tour U and the guy at Korn Ferry Tour. He was a college golfer and coached at Pepperdine and brought, I think, 5 to

0: 10 of us in for a coaches board when we did that and we started PGA Tour U. And we had no idea where they were going to take it or how important it would get. But it truly has. It's created its own life with itself. And it's something that it keeps people in school. I mean, once again, we'll talk about another Alabama guy, Davis Riley from Hattiesburg, Mississippi. He turns pro before his spring senior season. Like, he played the fall for Alabama, but like, there's no way anybody's doing that anymore. I mean, you're crazy if you, because you're giving up full Corn Ferry status, you're giving up potential PGA Tour card. And the other thing it does is it gives that pathway of finally to know that when you get finished, okay, this is where I'm going to go. I'm either going to go PGA Tour or Corn Ferry or America's Tour. If you're a top 25 player, and that's something that once again, I think has been very valuable and huge, like you said, to college golf, and should have been done before.
1: Yeah.
0: Or we wish it would have. I'm just very fortunate when it happened.
1: Sure.
2: When you look at your scheduling now, you mentioned five, you know, tournaments on Golf Channel. How do you kind of set up your schedule? Because you're getting invited to every elite event, I imagine.
0: We do, and our ultimate thing here is how good can we be at the end of the year? So it's something we're trying to get our players on the best courses, market them as well as we can with TV opportunities, and against the best competition. So we have four or five staples that we're going to play in every year that probably have all the top 15 teams. And then we try to fill it in around that with either a home event or something that we feel like will help us prepare for the national championship. So that we try to get that. I mentioned being uncomfortable earlier. So we played this fall. We played in Michigan, Illinois, Long Island, New York, and Atlanta. None of them were like Tallahassee, Florida. So my guys didn't see Bermuda grass one time the entire fall. And that's not setting them up for success, but it's setting them up for a challenge and setting them up for a good offseason.
2: What's your best memory of North Alabama?
0: Wow.
2: That you can tell.
0: No, my gosh, there's a lot of great memories. So probably, you know, sitting there in a parking lot waiting on Chris, or Chris waiting on me, and going out and playing McFarland Park, you know, and just walking around that on an awesome fall day. And that would have been it. You know, it certainly wasn't driving out to Joe Wheeler. That was not a memorable thing.
1: No.
0: But I think for sure, just running around McFarland Park with those guys and playing golf. I remember, I think it was I don't know what it was, I was playing really well in one of the events there. And as a freshman, I think it was, and Chris and some of the upperclassmen came out to watch me. And I know that made me feel really good coming down the end that the older guys were there. So, but I love North Alabama. I wouldn't trade it for anything, and definitely wouldn't trade my teammates for anything.
2: Did you guys at the range at McFarland, were you trying to hit it over the road, Savannah Highway?
1: Trying.
0: So they had the mats in front of the building, and then they had the grass area to the right where they would let us hit off. Is that right, Chris?
1: That's correct.
0: And we would aim left toward the trees on number one, I believe. And there's no telling what those golf balls look like. I mean, I think if we had to look down at those things right now, we'd get a laugh out of it. So is it still there? Is it still?
2: They don't use it as a driving range.
1: Yeah. Okay. And the golf course is still physically there, but it's a
2: cross country.
1: I think they were cross country golf there. And some of it's been turned into a campground.
0: Oh, yeah, okay.
1: They built another golf course called Blackberry Trail. So McFarland has been resting in peace for a while, I guess.
2: But you know, my short game, particularly like lob shots, got so much better playing McFarland Park. I mean,
0: so first time I had a 60 degree when I went there, I said I got to get something to get it up. So that'll date it. So I guess that would have been, what is that, Chris, 1990, 89 or 90, when the first 60 degrees came out.
1: Yeah, it was late 80s. Yeah.
0: Yeah.

0: Yeah.
1: So we're dating ourselves.
0: Yeah. You talking about forgetting someone's name? We're getting old enough where we can get by with that.
2: When I played, we played McFarland and Arrowhead Country Club out in Tuscumbia. Yeah. And
1: there was another one out Joe there Wheeler. Too.
2: We never sniffed Turtle Point.
0: No, they get to play there now a little bit, but
1: that's awesome. Good for them.
0: Yeah.
1: That is one team in my tournament every year. People always look at North Alabama, how they're in the Florida State tournament. And I was like, that's the first invite out every year.
2: The program is pretty solid, you know?
0: Yeah. Yes, it is.
2: It's about the most solid program going on right now. Once they transition to Division I, I mean, it's a good program still.
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0: The game doesn't end at the 18th hole. It simply changes scenery. Crafted for the enduring tradition of the Lynx. Refined for the unrelenting demands of the day. Fescue and dunes. Wherever the game takes you.
1: Well, getting on the end of the hour, I got a couple of things. What's something that you're proud of that you've been able to do or accomplish in your role, especially there at Florida State, that people don't see?
2: Probably the network of people that are around us. Mm-hmm. My booster club is incredible. It really is. And it's huge, and we raise a lot of money. But from our golf course staff to the people that work at the golf course to everyone, of how supportive they are of Florida State Golf and how it's literally one team that we've created in Tallahassee. And that's the one thing I don't think a lot of people would see unless you're a player. The players get it for sure. But how that culture, I have an incredible athletic director and support above him. But just one of the reasons, like I said, when I was looking at places to go from Georgia State, because we were good and had a few opportunities, is Mike Martin had been the baseball coach for 25 years and Bobby Bowden had been the football coach for 30 years or 25 years. And if I looked at Chuck Amato to Mickey Andrews, another North Alabama guy, they had all been there over 20 years. And when I went down there to interview, I could see why people haven't left. And it's just, It's a great place to be. And the culture down there where we're at is incredible. And that's probably what you don't see from the outside.
1: Yeah, it's very good.
3: I know you guys have been such a consistent program during your tenure. I mean, it's like clockwork. You're going to the NCAA tournament.
2: It's like I said, we've got great resources and great players and great assistant coaches. And I'd love to tell you I'm an awesome golf coach, but it's about them. And it's about providing them all the resources they need, from my assistants to the players to get where they need to get to. And then put them in the environment that they need to get to every day, as we mentioned earlier. But we're fortunate that a lot of great players want to come here, and we don't think that's going to change. And I'm looking forward to so Chris, I'm 58. I think that's the same year Nick Saban went to Alabama. So maybe we're just getting started.
1: There you go. Well, I've got something I'm going to say on that in just a moment before we get there. We congratulated you before we started this podcast, but we want to recognize and congratulate you, Trey, on your recent induction into the Coaches Hall of Fame. And if you would, just share a little bit about what that means to you and what that says from your perspective.
2: Well, there's not a whole lot of times I get choked up, but that's one. And I think it goes back to a couple of guys that you guys will know well. Mike Griffin and put his arm around me early on as a young coach. And I would call him up. He invited me to his tournaments. I mean, literally walk around junior golf tournaments. Mike, I'm one of Mike Griffin's guys. I did not play at Auburn, but for some reason he took me in and would help me out whenever I needed it and looked after me. So Mike Griffin was so super important to me. We mentioned Dan York and Billy Gamble, but I would say a lot of the coaches that you know I looked up to all along, and we're in a cool generation now where the coaches of old coached two or three different sports that we started, and now it's got into you have two or three assistants. So it's a lot has evolved, but to still be at Florida State and to be here for 23 years and to be able to do that just mainly shows the support that I've had and the people who helped me get here.
1: Hmm. What still fires you up about coaching?
2: Well, I mentioned it before. It literally is listening to the guys' bags bounce off their shoulders coming down the hallway. But man, I sure am. I've had to on several occasions put my arm around a brokenhearted team at the national championship. We made match play 3 out of 4 years.

0: years. I think we made it 7 times or whatever, and had some incredible opportunities. And I just literally before I finish here, I need to bring that a gold trophy. My AD will tell you I need to bring that gold trophy into Tallahassee.
1: Well, I'm not an expert, but I know of a second. I think there was maybe a third and a fifth. Am I?
0: That's right.
1: Yeah. So we've been
0: Few
1: close, and that's a
0: of those.
1: perfect segue, Trey. I don't want to cut you off, but when you finished second to Auburn, Jim Gallagher Jr. posted something, and I've watched the interview, and you were extremely. It was just you, but he posted something, and I'm going to read it. It says. He said, "I've been fortunate to be able to cover college golf the past few years and meet some amazing people, both players and coaches." He goes on to say, "I want to thank Florida State coach Trey Jones for being so gracious after their gut-wrenching loss in the finals and my interview with him." And for those that haven't seen it, I'm sure you can find it. I commented on that. He responded back, but Trey was in a very, it was a tough loss, and both teams played admirably, and Trey made it all about the players, and that says a lot for my friend, and we're pulling for you.
0: Well, I appreciate that. Jim's an awesome guy, and
1: Yeah, he is.
0: though he sometimes, like you have to, you two guys, you have to be a player to recognize what's going on. But there was a celebration going on behind me, rightfully so.
1: Yeah.
0: And to ask a coach to sit there and endure this celebration when I wanted to be with my team, but he had a job to do, and I had a
1: Sure.
0: job to do. And but my main job was to look after my players and
1: Yeah.
0: protect them. So I appreciate you bringing that up and going back and looking at that. And I will tell you this, I haven't gone back and watched it. You know, people keep asking me, my members at my club, like, that was an incredible interview. You have to go watch this. You have to go see it. And I haven't made it to myself to do that yet. So hopefully I will.
2: Well, I've got just two questions left. Who was the better player in college, you or Chris?
0: That's easy. That's
1: No.
0: Chris. That's easy.
1: I don't know about that, but that's
0: That's
1: very
0: easy.
1: nice of you.
0: He
1: And
0: used to loan me golf balls. He hit it so straight.
2: he
0: Yeah.
2: does hit it straight. And y'all tee it up today. Who wins?
0: Don't know. So the bad part about that is I don't play a lot of golf anymore, and I feel like he does. Because if he says he sees my dad at out at Point Mallard, then he's probably not out there
1: Buddy
0: spectating.
1: is out there on only on the days that end in Y.
0: He loves it. He loves it. I play golf with my son and my donors and my friends, and truthfully, I play probably 30 times a year. And this is one of those times. This is the time of year we'll actually get to play. Our players are home, and we can't recruit. There's a dead period. But he's definitely better then, and I'm sure he's a lot better now.
1: Well, I've got two more real quick hits, and we'll let you go, Trey. Best course you've ever seen in person?
0: Oh, played or seen?
1: Either.
0: I could probably be the same one, Oakmont.
1: Ooh, that's pretty good.
0: I was fortunate to play Oakmont a few times, and then I got fortunate with Tyler Weaver on my team. I got to coach it this year and walk around with him as a participant. So see it in those two different settings really wasn't that much difference, truthfully. I would say Oakmont. And it's hard not to say Augusta. I haven't played Augusta, but I have obviously coached a few players there and had
1: Yeah.
0: some of my players there. So that's a long list. That really is probably my favorite national championship would have been Riviera. That one was incredible.
1: A lot of the tour players that we've interviewed on here, that's always one of the if you ask them there, that's a favorite course of theirs and a favorite tournament.
0: It
1: Yeah.
0: is.
1: My
0: It's just
1: last one
0: so
1: real
0: perfect.
1: quick is what's the most underrated stat in golf?
0: Wow. It's probably relative, right? Because you know what's overrated to you, or what's right now with the speed, it's probably fairways hit. He really is.
1: The ball speed these

0: these kids are getting, it's just unbelievable.
1: It's just, they don't care. They don't care if they're in the fairway or not half the time. Yeah. And as far as they hit it, that's just not something but on the same end, from 100 yards, Tiger's the only player that's averaged 3 from the rough from 100 yards. Mm-hmm. So, but I would say fairways hit would probably be the one right now. They don't care about it. They really don't. They stand up on a tee box.
0: It's
1: about how far you can send it.
0: Yeah.
2: I wish I could say the same thing.
0: Yeah,
1: because mining your 6-iron out of the rough's not very good.
0: No.
2: Well, I'm my ball leaves the fairway. I lose it. I can find everybody else's golf ball. I can't find mine.
1: I get it.
2: Anyway.
0: Well, Trey, it's been a pleasure. Thank you so much for giving us about an hour of your time today, and appreciate it very much.
2: Yeah.
1: You kidding me? You guys are great, and appreciate you having me on.
2: Good luck this spring. Maybe this is the year.
1: We'll see.
2: All right. Thanks, Trey.
1: Take care, guys. Thank you.
2: I want to thank Trey Jones again for stopping by the Cart Barn to share some stories. He continues our documentation of some of the best college golf coaches in the country, having come into the Cart Barn, sat around, and told some stories about the state of the game in college. And, you know, since we talked with Trey, he's added a couple of high-level commits for his future Florida State teams. Miles Russell, phenom from Florida, and a guy some folks might be familiar with. Young Charlie Woods is coming to Florida State, and I know Trey's excited about that. So didn't want to get away without mentioning those guys in the Cart Barn this week. Moving forward, you know, next week we're going to continue our series on the Golf Channel's roots in Alabama. We'll be talking with Dale Wood, another guy with a lot of interesting stories about those early days at the Golf Channel, Chris.
3: 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He also worked for Mr. Gibbs in his previous company before starting the Golf Channel, which was cable networks and around the country. So, and Dale is a good player in his own right. Competed against him in many of the state AGA events. So I think you're going to enjoy next week's podcast with Dale. Until then, we'll catch you next week with another edition of the Cart Barn Podcast.

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1: The game doesn't end at the 18th hole. It simply changes scenery. Crafted for the enduring tradition of the Lynx. Refined for the unrelenting demands of the day. Fescue and dunes. Wherever the game takes you.
2: Hi, everybody. Welcome to 2 Off the First. I'm Ryan Ballingy. It's May the 8th, 2026. Great to have you here. We've got a few things to talk about on this Friday show. We're typically doing them on Mondays and Thursdays, and we're going to try and set those up to our newsletter, The Break, which you should subscribe to, but we'll get to that later. On this episode, I'm going to talk about my visit yesterday to Live Golf Virginia. It's my first time at a Live Golf event, and I wanted to check it out, given obviously everything that's happened. And I really haven't had the opportunity to go otherwise the couple of times that Live has been here in its history due to other commitments. So I kind of wanted to see what it was all about before perhaps it was too late. And then I do want to talk a little bit about some comments from Rory McIlroy ahead of the Truist Championship, suggesting that the reality of the situation is players are going to skip signature events, and why I agree with that, and why I think that spurs on the PGA Tour all the more to do better with their scheduling moving forward. Let's start with the fact that I went to Live Golf Virginia, Trump National Golf Club, Washington, D.C., which is across the Potomac River in Northern Virginia, a town called Sterling. It used to be called Great Falls as the address for this club. I guess it's a technicality that it's not, but whatever you want to use. This is President Donald Trump's golf club in the D.C. area. He frequently goes there to play golf when he does and when he's in the area, although more in his second term, he's gone down to Mar-a-Lago, where he basically makes his permanent residence outside of the White House and plays golf down at Trump International Golf Club there. But occasionally he's been to this club in D.C., and certainly more in the first term. And this property has hosted a couple of different events. Hosted Live originally when they came to the area. I think they called it Live Washington, D.C. at the time. And that was won by Harold Varner III, if I remember right. And then before that, in I think it was 2017, they hosted the Senior PGA Championship really early on in his first term, and they brought it to there. So I have been to the facility, but I hadn't been there in 10 years. And I went down with the intent of just kind of see what Live Golf was about. I've never seen a Live Golf event in person. Obviously, we've done tons of commentary about Live Golf since 2022, what the events look like in terms of TV ratings and finances from documents that are publicly and not publicly available, from just kind of faraway skepticism about the financing and the viability of this product long term. But I wanted to experience it for myself to say, okay, I at least went to an event and I feel like I have a kind of handle on what that's like. Not that every event is the same, but I do find that the intent, I think, with a lot of Live Golf is to make each event feel somewhat the same. And to some extent, that is a good thing. To some extent, that is a bad thing, right? If every event feels the same, what makes it unique? What makes it a unique draw? On the other hand, if every event is the same and you hear from friends elsewhere that may have attended the Live event that they had a great experience, and you should expect the exact same thing when it comes to your town or country, then maybe you're more apt to go. I think it kind of cuts both ways. So I arrived about 11:30 on Thursday morning, and they have their shotgun start, which is, I believe, is at 1:05. And I didn't even think about that this year until I got there, because they have 19 groups now, right? There's 57 players. 19 threesomes. So you actually have a shotgun start, 1 through 18, and then you have another feature group go off of number 1. And we'll come back to that. But that, I got there with, you know, an hour and 40 minutes until they started the actual golf. So I wanted to walk around the facility. I wanted to kind of see how many people showed up, not just in general, but also well beforehand, right? If you go to a PGA Tour event or an LPGA event or really any traditional golf tournament, tee times start early and they run late. So you could show up first thing in the morning, and unless you're there at the crack of dawn, someone's probably playing golf, competitive golf on the golf course. That's not the case with Live Golf, right? You've got this waiting time. And so I think some people were

aware of that and probably more aware of that if you haven't been to a lot of other events. Think, oh, I should get there early, get ready to go. No, you get there at, you know, 12:30, 12:45. If you want to see the players warming up, you go do that. They had the putting green at Trump National DC. It's an interesting property in that it is perched from above and then it kind of dips down toward the Potomac River. So the first tee is right off of the clubhouse patio, at least the back tee is. And the putting green is, you know, 20, 30 paces to the right. And then the waterfall that kind of you see from the 18th hole behind the 18th green, that is all kind of in the same general area. But you got to kind of walk around and make a little bit of a hike. It's not a huge hike, but a little bit of a hike to get to that tee box. And so, you know, there are fans who are trying to watch the putting green and not have to walk all the way down in the valley to go toward the practice facility, which is very nice. It's a gorgeous, huge practice facility there. And players were getting ready, but not many around that time frame. You know, 11:45, 12 o'clock when I started walking around, there really weren't that many players out there trying to get ready. If you were hitting balls, you're putting, if you know, some were doing bunker work or pitching game, you know, that type of stuff. But as the time grew closer, then the players seemed to kind of expend more energy getting ready. So, you know, some went down to the range, you took a cart down to the range. A lot of them were frankly on the putting green, probably because of the convenience of it relative to having to walk around the rest of the property. But eventually people probably got down there. So there really weren't that many people there to watch all of those things. You know, maybe, I don't know, 1,000 people on the property at that point with an hour to go, because there was nothing to watch other than warmups. And you could go around and see the merch tent or the fan village, which is kind of their area where stuff just mostly for families, you know, people bring their kids, but also food trucks and concessions and a bar and like a mini golf course that you can play and places to stand and talk and sit and watch and stuff like that. And that was actually one of the nice things about it. The fan village was very well done. You know, just a nice place to gather. It's not a place for 5,000 people to gather, but it's nice for people who have basically brought their family and they need something to do instead of watch golf so their kids can make noise and then you take them around and they can watch the golf and be quiet kind of thing. That was actually a nice touch. So as we got closer to the event starting itself, I kind of made my way back to the media center, you know, grabbed a bite to eat as typically happens in these types of things. And someone from LIV Golf actually came over to me and said, hey, we're taking media over to a viewing box on the first tee at the start. If you'd like to go, you know, we can walk you over. And there were three of us, a couple of younger journalists, one local, one who covers golf as well. Both relatively new. I mean, they're fresh out of school, so that was their assignment. But really cool to talk to them. And so we went over toward the first tee box and stood on there. And they have two MCs. They have two different guys who they work off of a script. You know, they give you kind of course wide announcements. I mean, there are so many speakers at a LIV Golf event, more than I've probably seen at all the concerts I've been to. You know, every 20 to 30 yards at certain places on the property, not everywhere, definitely not everywhere, but at the congregation point. So kind of on 18, where a lot of people were coming in from the side, number one, where a lot of people were coming in, obviously that's a starting hole for the whole thing. And then a couple of other places on the property where there were just speakers every 20, 30 yards. And so you could hear all throughout the property, well, not all throughout the property, but a lot of the property, those announcements. You know, we're 10 minutes away. We've got who do we think is going to win? Kind of a catch up on who's playing well, that type of stuff. That kind of information that was useful if you've never been to a LIV Golf event or have never paid attention to it. And at the same time, also kind of loud and sort of obnoxious, but with the intent of getting your attention. Like that would never happen at a PGA Tour event. That would be whispered, or that would be on like an LED board somewhere, and they would hope that you would look for that information about the FedEx Cup standings or some player's bio or things like that. That is not the case with LIV. And as they were getting ready for this kind of countdown toward the shotgun start, they had you know, parachuters jumping in with flags. They wanted to honor their newly rebranded Oklahoma Golf Club. So it's Taylor Gooch's team. So it's not Smash anymore, which is what it was when Brooks Koepka was in charge of.

it. Now OKGC, and so they had him tee off on the first tee in a featured group to kind of highlight that. And you know, the last few minutes, you know, they had a countdown, played songs, and obviously we were near a big LED board with a lot of speakers, so it was loud to me, but it probably wasn't that loud throughout the rest of the property. In different points, obviously, where the speakers were, that probably was the case. And then they, you know, they had the tee off, right? They had Bryson as part of that first group, and I believe Taylor Gooch, and I think Thomas Peters was the third. Can't remember it all the second. But a really interesting thing to me was that the CEO, Scott O'Neill, was on the tee box. He was talking to guys, dapping them up. In the second group, when John Rahm came along with Dustin Johnson and I forget who it is, the second. I have their pictures on my phone. But in that, David Pooch. And as part of that, you know, he went up and talked to all the different players and dapped them up. He gave like a light back massage. I mean, you know, just a playful back massage to John Rahm's caddy. He was talking to people that he knew or that were special guests. There really weren't that many people around the tee box. It probably didn't look very good on TV. Probably 30 to 50 people around that tee box that weren't media or kids. But the reason for that is it's kind of a limited space around that tee box. Not the best place to show off a crowd at Trump National, to be candid, but you know, that's the way that it looked. And so they had us kind of stand there, and there were kids in front of us, and Bryson came over and signed autographs for kids. And there was kind of this funny moment where he's going down the line, he's, you know, signing an autograph, he's asking kids where they want it signed. And he came upon this kid who had a new hat. I think it was for the Korean Golf Club. You know, they have this kind of tiger logo. And he goes up to the kid, he's got his Sharpie out, he's ready to sign, and the kid's like, no, like he didn't want the autograph, like on his new hat. And I fully respect that, and so did Bryson. He understood and kept going along the line. And you know, they're introduced very loudly by the MCs, and then there's kind of polite golf clapping, which is a really weird contrast, because yes, you may want live golf to be louder, but the truth is most people are conditioned to watch golf very quietly and be polite. And so for the people who show up, you give them the golf clap after basically getting yelled at that these guys are on the tee. And there's nothing wrong with that enthusiasm matched with polite clapping. It's just a weird contrast. And so I think in total there are probably, and I'm very bad at estimating crowds, so please don't take this as gospel, but if I looked out from the first tee all the way out across the property, I would have seen probably 3,000 people in my mind's eye. What that number actually is, I do not know. And I didn't ask, and they probably wouldn't tell. But it was interesting how people really tended to congregate at 1 and 18. And then a volunteer I talked to later said, really, most of the people are following the two big groups, the group with Rahm and the group with Bryson. And everybody else kind of doesn't get much in the way of spectators. But that kind of played out on TV. Later on, I came home, had to come back to my house. And I watched a couple of minutes on, I didn't realize they were streaming on Fox Sports. And at the time, toward the end of the day, they had about 1,500 concurrent viewers. So I don't know what that looked like, again, at a different time. And one of the things that the volunteer I talked with along the first hole was very interesting. He speculated this, that he was wondering if more people would show up than otherwise would come because there's this thought that live golf could go away, or that less people will show up than expected because they think live golf is going away, so why should they bother? And I don't know if there will be any net response one way or the other. I have a few friends and acquaintances that I know are going at some point over the weekend, but I don't think as many that might go to like a PGA Tour event if it were at Congressional, for example. But also, I don't have tons of friends in Northern Virginia, so that's anecdotal. All that to say, the experience, if you took out the fact that it was something that is in turmoil and has a lot of skeptics and doubters and haters because of either the financing source or because it was a breakaway tour, LIV Golf is very capably run. I mean, very professionally run. The media staff, very professional. A media center that looked like any other media center I've ever been in, and you should expect that kind of thing. They hired some folks from the tour or other places or other sports, you know, that you expect them to run it professionally. The signage was very good, very clear signage all over the place, kind of making it clear what was happening. Be aware for, people shouting for reasonably priced concessions. Not cheap by any stretch, but certainly not
Point

raking you over the coals like $19 for a beer at the PGA Championship kind of thing, but it certainly wasn't cheap either. It was pretty competitively priced, but there was plenty to just kind of distract you from golf if you needed it, whether that was the merchandise area where I went in and looked around, and it feels like there weren't people who were going specifically to team displays. And some of the merch looked definitely freshly printed because they've changed some of the team names this year. But, you know, there were enough people walking around that had team logos on. I mean, not a ton of the population of the attendees, but, you know, a fair number. But it didn't seem like anything other than business is normal for the players themselves. You know, they play golf, they hit shots, they make the game look very easy, and they go and play, and they get politely clapped at if there's someone there, and if not, they keep on playing, right? I mean, they're playing for money. It doesn't really matter who shows up, right? So they're going to get the money regardless, and they are really great players, right? I mean, they're better than everybody else you know, so they're out there playing golf. It was kind of and I'll try to go back, I think, Saturday, not Sunday because it's Mother's Day, but I will try to go back and just kind of see what the weekend vibe is like versus this weekday vibe, right? Thursday at 1 p.m. in Washington, D.C., it's going to be kind of hard to get a lot of people to come watch. So I want to know what that number looks like at 1 p.m. on a Saturday, and also what the kind of political attachment response is in this area, right? This is a very Democratic community, both on this side in Maryland and also that part of Virginia and Northern Virginia. And I've never been to a golf tournament with an active protest. It wasn't a big one, but there were probably, I don't know, 30 people gathered at a congregation space on the road into Trump National. And, you know, they had various different things that they were trying to protest, whether that was the war in Iran, whether that was just kind of general dislike of Donald Trump, whether it was human rights. There were a couple of, and I didn't see all of the signs and flags, but various different issues represented there. And I'm curious if the connection that Liv has with Trump by paying Trump to be at this property, if that has a negative effect on viewership, attendance locally, right? Versus playing at RTJ last year, which doesn't have an outward political affiliation of any kind and, you know, is harder to get to, right? It's way farther away in the community of Northern Virginia, but it is, you know, a little easier to get to. In terms of just highway access, it's a little bit tricky getting into Trump National Golf Club because of just the traffic that is in Northern Virginia at that part of Northern Virginia in that time of day, especially on a weekday. All told, I walked a little bit with Bob Herrig from Sports Illustrated, great journalist who has covered this kind of down the middle as best he can over the last couple of years, and was asked to kind of build relationships with the people at Liv in the event that it went on longer than anyone might have suspected. And I think if you just kind of walk around a Liv event and don't never had an opinion one way or the other, you think this is totally fine, well-run event. The speakers are all over the place, yes, but the noise is mostly ambient until you get in certain spots where the volume's turned up. But you don't hear it throughout the property. It actually sounds worse on TV because they have the speakers in and around the facility where the commentators are talking. And the mics pick that up. If they didn't do that, I don't think it would be so obvious that they're playing music everywhere. You just don't catch it everywhere on the property. But there certainly are pinch points where it's definitely loud enough to be more than ambient noise. But the concessions are fine. The fan village was fine. The merch tent was fine. They had a couple of areas of premium seating, one for the four aces by the first hole, one that's the birdie shack, which I think is probably meant to be more of a kind of party area for people who really want to drink. They had suites. Really nice build out on the 18th hole. If all of this were a PGA Tour event, instead you go, this is quite nice. This is quite nice. And I think it'll be interesting to see as whatever is about to unfold here unfolds, whether the players and atmosphere will feel different. But it seemed kind of quiet in that, you know, there weren't a ton of people there on a Thursday. You don't usually expect that anyway for most golf tournaments, that no one seemed panicked. I mean, no one seemed, at least outwardly, like, oh God, it's all falling apart. You know, it seemed pretty normal business from what I can tell. So I'll be back on Saturday. It'll be interesting to see what that looks like. And I'll talk about that a little bit next week. I realize

because that's most of the show today, but I at least wanted to get into that with you. And I want to spend a couple of minutes on Rory McIlroy talking before the Truist Championship about his decision to skip Heritage, and which he's done the last couple of years, and then also to skip Doral last week. And his defense, which I think is very fair, which is, hey, we don't have to play these events. We are allowed as independent contractors and members to select the events that we play. As long as we meet the minimum number of them, which he is going to do, then I can choose to not play some. And if you're going to have a scheduling like this where you have three signature events in 4 weeks sandwiched between two major championships, you're going to have some guys not play them all. And until you reevaluate the schedule to get to a place where you can space these out a little bit more evenly, that's the extent of it. That's what's going to happen. So I think the reality has set in for, and people have known this for a while, that this portion of the schedule was going to be pretty ugly in terms of just too many events at once. Mostly everyone played, right? They're $20 million tournaments. But I think is that shock value wears off over time for some of the better players. They may be more apt to skipping in situations where this might happen. I think the PGA Tour will respond in kind with their future competition committee and say, look, we need to space this out a little bit better, maybe have a major and a signature in a month, or if you have your major at the beginning of the month for whatever, the PGA is kind of in the middle of the month, but maybe you can have one at the end of the month and one leading in. You could get away with that a little bit better because there's a break after a major. Okay, that's fine. But they've got to kind of space this portion of the schedule out a little bit better, and then they'll figure it out. I'm sure they will figure it out. But right now, Rory just kind of had to say what was obvious, that not everyone's going to play every event, and you're not going to get everybody for even as much as you want to. And I don't think that there needs to be a world where every event is a signature event, where every event is a $20 million tournament. I don't think that needs to be. I think this demonstrates it for two reasons. One, the attendance at Doral was not very good for a variety of reasons. Five or six reasons you could give, right? F1's in town. It was hot. Miami's not a good sports town. Political component. It kind of came together late. There's a lot of things that you could point to why the attendance wasn't particularly high, at least in person. And so I think that they will get to a place where they go, okay, we'll space all these things out. We'll get a little bit better with that. But if you bring in more players and more signature events, more players is good, but more signature events, I don't think is good. I think you need step down events. Every event can't be the biggest thing ever. I think that's actually one of the flaws with LIV Golf, is that every event is the same. Every event has a $30 million purse, $20 million.

0: universe, a little different field makeup. You need those tournaments. They need to exist. You can't just abolish them or make them all be $20 million tournaments. You need build and ebb and flow. That's what you need on the tour schedule. So I hope that all of this is kind of a realization for the PGA Tour, that maybe having the same event 14 or 18 times in the course of a season is in fact not a good thing. And there's something to be learned from that. All right, finally, just a minute here. Well, the PGA Championship field, it came out earlier in the week, 156 players. There are 154 that are known. There are two spots being held for the winners of the Truist Championship and the Myrtle Beach Classic, if they're not already exempt. Odds are at least one of them is going to be exempt, if not both, but already, and then they'll figure that out. Sudarshan Yellamaraju is the first alternate. Max Homa was originally. He got in. Winfield Mickelson, WD. Again, he's only played one tournament this year. Live Golf South Africa, which I suspect he thought might have been the last Live Golf tournament, and then has not played. I have no inkling on what is going on with the personal family matter that he's dealing with. I have no idea. Not a concept. Hopefully, it's something that he can deal with successfully. I know that the guy is a pariah in a lot of golf circles now, but at a human level, I don't want someone to go through horrible things. So we'll have to see about that, but certainly respect his wishes and hope he does okay, and what's going on is okay for him and his family. But we've got a really good feel. We've got all the top 50. We basically got all the top 100 in the world. This is what the PGA Championship does. It gets them to a much stronger field, even including the 20 players who qualify as PGA of America professionals. And they kind of balance out having those players who typically don't stand a chance compared to having the top 100 in the world. It's a pretty good trade-off. It actually kind of works for them. One of the things they do very, very well is making sure they get as many of the best players in the world invited to the tournament as humanly possible out of that top 100. It's a good move on their part. And then you have your 20 professionals. So now you have 36 spots for various players for various reasons. And that all kind of works itself out pretty nicely. So we should have a good field around to make. We will be up there for part of the week. Next week, I'm also going to Cincinnati on Tuesday to play in a pro-am for the LPGA's Kroger Queen City Championship out in Cincinnati. We'll talk to some players for the Road to French Lick, playing with Brendan Sweeney. We're going to have a great time out there. Probably try to do a show of some kind out there, but we'll see how all of that works out. That's going to do it for us on this episode of the show. Thank you so much for watching or listening. We'll be back next week with another slate of shows. Try and do two of these a week. Monday and Thursday. We're going to try and time this up to the break newsletter, as I mentioned, which I send out every Monday and Thursday, even though I'm actually going to send it out today. We're trying to square these things up a little bit better now with high school golf season having ended. But we'll have that available in the newsletter first thing on Monday and Thursday when we send those out. And it'll kind of be the podcast meant for people who subscribe to the break to catch up on things happening in the world, either video or audio form. And it'll still be available to the public, but it's really meant for the subscribers of The Break. So check that out at golfnewsnet.com. If you got any questions for me, Ryan at thegolfnewsnet.com. I'm on Facebook and Instagram at Ryan Ballingy Golf. And you can find Golf News Net on those services at Golf News Net, as well as on TikTok. We're over there now. I'm Ryan Ballingy. Thank you for watching or listening. We will catch you next week right here on 204s.
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9: Just got to get out there and swing and ding it.
10: Yeah, you know, just... Guess just gonna go out there and try to swing it and ding it.
11: That's right. Welcome in to Swing It and Ding It. This is Moose along with Mays and Matthews, and we are joined by our friend Tom Coyne, author, editor, traveler, golf course owner. I mean, maybe the busiest man in golf. Tom Coyne, welcome back. Architect, welcome back to Swing It and Ding It.
12: It is great to be back. That intro, that fires me up.
11: Let's go.
12: I'm fired
11: Not
12: up.
11: Not the Kelsey's, but yeah.
12: I'm fired up to talk some golf, some books. It's exciting stuff. Thanks for having me back, guys. I really appreciate it.
11: Yeah, absolutely. So, Tom, we're friends here, right? We could be honest with each other.
12: We can be honest.
11: Did you buy this golf course so you could write a book?
12: Ooh, that's the big question. Wow. Right? Get right to the heart of it.
11: How quick into the process were you like, wait a minute, I could see this on paper.
12: No, in fairness, very, very early on, I did not have any ambitions of, I didn't have any bucket list anywhere saying I want to own a golf course someday, or operate a course or any of those things. I went up to the Catskills to look at, I got a DM from a superintendent who said there's this 100-year-old 9-hole course that's going to probably be sold and close. And, you know, could you write about it? Or do you know anyone who'd like to buy it or work on it? Or develop it or something. So I went looking, originally looking like this could be a magazine story for the Golfers Journal. And, but I got talking to the superintendent, Sean Smith, and we really connected, and the owners offered me a chance to operate it for a year just to kick the tires and see if I liked it. And I did at the time, to get to your question. I had a book deal with no subject. The subject of the deal was golf book. And, that was a little vague. So I was certainly looking for like, okay, what could be the next big project? But it never occurred to me that this could be it. until I got there and I

0: thought, and then I came home and talked to my wife. I'm like, this could be like we bought a zoo, right? Like, what if we went and like tried to do something like
1: this? It was the first thing I thought of, too.
0: Yeah, you know, I was like, this would be crazy. And it was pretty crazy, and it continues to be crazy. It's a weird one for me because all the other stories were like travel stories. You get off the plane, you're like, story's over. But man, we're still selling hats and shirts and getting ready for the season.
2: Oh, the logo's great, man.
0: Thank you. Oh. Yeah. That's one of the first things we did when I got there. There was no logo, no merchandise. It was just like a place to play golf. And it was a handful of members that came on their own, owned their own golf carts, came and went as they pleased. And that was very cool, but it's like, well, that's, this place is going under for that. It has no way to generate revenue. And so we're like, all right, I know one thing about how golf clubs make money. Sweet logos.
2: Merch.
0: Yeah, merch.
1: Oh, yeah.
0: That was a Philly connection. Levi Bransky did that logo.
2: Really?
0: Yeah, he did. I've known Lee for forever before he was doing golf, when he was doing like fine art and stuff. And so Lee is from Delco, went to Devon Prep, and is a great guy. And now does, you know, the posters for the major championships and the Ryder Cup and all the stuff. Yeah. And he does logos and scorecards and yardage books. And so I'm like, Lee, I need a logo, man. And so he did the research, and he found out that we had in 1931, a plane took off our eighth fairway and flew to Denmark in the first transatlantic crossing to Denmark. And so he made the St. Andrew's Cross with a golf club and a propeller. So and cool. It's taken off. It's been great.
1: Amazing.
3: We love that. Yeah, I remember talking a little bit last time we had you on about that. Such a cool logo. Yeah. Moose briefly mentioned Kelsey. We know Harry's a big fan, but we have a quote. I've been dating golf for a long time, and the relationship was starting to get more serious. Now we're making a long-term commitment. Yes. That was Jason upon joining ownership with you and Bill Murray. How's that relationship going?
0: It's been great. You couldn't have two busier partners doing other things.
1: Yeah, I'm sure they're there all the time. Just, you know,
3: just right,
1: making bunkers,
3: watering the grass.
0: Yeah, that's the only thing. I just hope that folks don't expect. I mean, we have an event, you know, like we had an event last year where all the owners did get together. Another one of our owners is wonderful Mike Madden, John Madden's son, great guy. And, you know, we got everyone together and the members got to come and hang out and enjoy that. But yeah, on a daily basis, like, Bill and Jason aren't hanging around, mowing the fairways and stuff, but they've been amazing partners. They're just really, they like what we're doing. They like the idea of trying to keep a good community place going. You know, there's a good story behind it that they believe in, and they've been super supportive. And the best kind of partners, because they're supportive, but they don't get too into the weeds and the details, right? Like, Bill's not calling me for like P&L statements or like, what do we make last month? Like, he's got other stuff to worry about. So that's a good deal. They kind of let us do our thing and run the show. And when they can get up there, they come up.
2: I mean, what do you got to do to get Kelsey to wear some logo stuff on one of his like daily TV appearances?
0: Well, I'll tell you what, he wore the logo when he played in the Truist Pro-Am. He wore the logo, which was very cool. He wore it when he played, he was wearing it recently at another golf event. So when he goes out, like, golfing.
1: Playing.
0: When he's playing, he's got some Sullivan County merch to wear. But he does have his own clothing line as well. Yeah. Well, I mean, Underdog is great. And actually, it's been a cool partnership because now we have all this great Underdog stuff in the pro shop and online, and that's just selling like hotcakes. People love it. It's a little, you know, it's not your typical golf stuff, so it's been really, really popular. So, I mean, that's been a cool thing that Team Kelsey brought to the table. It's been great.
2: Well, you talked about, you know, when you did this thing, you were a guy that was consuming golf all your life, and now you're providing golf. Like, what's been the most rewarding aspect of providing golf through this venture for you?
0: Yeah, there's been some days, lots of ups and downs, dreams and nightmares come true, all that. But there have definitely been days where, like, there's a chapter in the book where, you know, we'd had like kind of a tough day, and but one of the members came out of the clubhouse like with his can of Bud, and he's just talking to himself, and I just heard him say, "That was a great day." And he was kind of a he was a hard member to please. I'll just say that.

0: And so for him to say that, like that, that he had a great day, if you can give someone something like in life, right? Like a great day. I'm not a doctor. I'm not going to cure you or anything like that. But if I can help be a part of giving you a day that you wouldn't have otherwise that you really enjoyed, that part is really, that's really cool. And then of course, when you see kids up there and families and people with their dogs, you're just like, yes, like, all right, they're getting it. This is what we wanted it to be. And then the wild days when you see like there's a huge ultra Orthodox population, ultra Orthodox Jewish population in Sullivan County during the summer. And like when you look on the driving range and there's like a couple dudes in like religious robes, like trying to figure out golf, I'm like, yes, this place is for everybody. This is awesome. Like you might think your place is cool, but is it that cool? That's pretty sweet. So yeah, there's just those moments where you're like, yeah, I'm really glad we're doing this.
1: Yeah, I could see that for sure. Well, I mentioned Traveler. Talk about Ireland and your connection and your ability to kind of tell that story and kind of relay your experience to your audience in a way that I think is really, really meaningful. Just talk about that personal connection you have to that place.
0: Yeah. I mean, I've been going to play golf in Ireland since I was a teenager with, you know, my dad. And if anyone's watching this, you can tell I'm probably of Irish descent, flaming red hair. And we'd go over and look for tombstones and play golf and stuff like that. And so I was always really, I always loved, that's where I fell in love with Lynx golf. And I felt very comfortable there for whatever reasons. I mean, I'm from Philly. I don't try to play like the I'm Irish thing, but that is where my DNA or whatever comes from. And it's somewhere where I felt very, very comfortable. So when I did, you know, a course called Ireland, and that was a book that I did, you know, I walked the coast of the country for 4 months and played every Lynx course that got in my way. And because I was doing it on foot, I had to stop in all these places where like a tourist wouldn't stop, or like, you know, I wasn't on a bus where I'd go to the next big town or something. So I think I got to know it pretty intimately. And all these little nooks and crannies and corners, that were kind of off the beaten track and certainly off the tourist path. And that was cool. That I think lent something special to the book. But what's happened since the book is the really like crazy thing that, you know, the book did better than any of us thought that it would. And people still buy it and use it as like their guide when they're doing golf trips around Ireland. So I'm like in every pro shop, I'm bumping into somebody who's like, hey, we're here because we read about in your book, or our book's in the car, or come on the bus and meet all these dudes. And then the clubs appreciate that. So when you show up, like I've been given, gosh, it's crazy. I've been given all like a bunch of honorary memberships at the, at these wonderful places. And like, And you know, I just wanted to write a book that someone other than my mother would read, and all these other things happen. Like it goes off and has a life of its own, and it like has a positive impact in other people's lives or in a golf club's bottom line. Like that blows me away still.
1: Yeah. Yeah.
2: Tom, love the stories. Storytelling aspect. So I need to bring this up from a course called Home. There's a story from a road trip to a hoopie that I'd like you to share for our listeners. You know, the one where you're in that loner BMW and five cameras around recording. Take us back to that.
0: Oh yeah. Is this when I got pulled over?
2: Yeah.
0: Yeah. How about that? We're so yeah, I was going so I'd taken some trips with Bill around, like Bill spends a lot of time in Charleston, and we'd done some trips to like Ohoopee, Chichesse, Old Barnwell, or in that or whatever, like so much awesome golf down there. And yeah, we were on our way back from Ohoopee, I believe. And you know, yeah, I was on one of those like country, like state roads where the speed limit goes from 55 to 25 without really anybody telling you. And so I'm just cruising along, and we're in this BMW because, you know, we're doing a piece for the Golfer's Journal, like Bill and I's crazy road trip. And so we've got five cameras in the car, pointed at us from all directions. BMW is one of our partners at the Golfer's Journal, so they gave us this, you know, beautiful car, and it's fast. And we're like cruising along, and you know, we're talking about something. We were like deep in conversation on something, and

0: yeah, the lights go off behind me. I'm like, oh my God. I'm like, no. We're gonna get some sort of ticket for just for the cameras, you know? Right. But a very nice, I'm driving, Bill's in the passenger seat, and a very nice policewoman, you know, comes to the window. Do you know what happened? I was like, oh, you know, the speed change. I didn't realize I'd come into a town, etc. And the speed limit had changed. But immediately, Bill, like, jumped in, complimented her glasses. And she had these. And then she was so excited about that because these were these glasses that you could take, switch out the frames on them, like, pop this thing off. So she had her Christmas ones on, and it was almost Christmas time. So she was, like, kind of showing those off and was pretty psyched about those. And then Bill was like, hey, can I take the ticket? Because I was distracting him. It wasn't his fault, et cetera. And she's like, nah, I can't. It's not really how it works. He's like, but we were talking about. I know. But then somehow it turned to the Bill had just had another grandchild. And so the subject turned to that, as it does at all traffic stops.
1: Yeah.
0: Starts talking about your grandkids.
2: Sure. Getting out pictures.
0: Next thing I know, she's showing pictures on her phone of her kids, babies. And he's showing pictures, and they're best friends. And I'm not sure what's going on. Like, well, no, I'm just still confused. So I'm just standing there silently thinking I don't know where the registration spectating this thing is.
1: Yeah.
0: Like, yeah, right. Like, someone gave us this car yesterday. I couldn't produce any insurance or registration.
2: Wow.
0: And I'm just like, and at one point I just kind of look over to her. I'm like, you know who he is, right? And she nodded. And I'm like, all right, we're good. I think we're gonna make it.
1: I'd be thinking like, man, I hope we're getting pulled over by a middle aged man, right? Like, because you know the chances would be better, right?
0: Right. Yeah. I know. Through the conversation, I didn't know if these were just like two people having a great conversation or if she kind of really got the real subtext here. So she was cool with that, and yeah, we got. They took some pictures together and
3: no way.
0: Yeah, and wow. She sent us on her way. I'm like, man,
2: incredible.
0: That's good stuff.
3: That is good. What a story.
2: Yeah. Well, how did the CBS Sunday Morning thing come about? I mean, that's a big deal, man. That's a magazine show that has existed. I'm recalling that back in when I was a kid in the 70s, starting with Charles Kuralt going, you know, across America in a motorhome in the 70s. That's a staple TV show. That's a big deal for you.
0: I know, man. Jane Pauley. That's no joke. No offense to y'all, but Jane Pauley.
2: Yeah.
0: When you get Jane Pauley introducing you, it's quite something. No, that was so cool. And I don't even recall how it exactly happened. There's a wonderful producer there who had read the books and reached out at one point and just about golf and life and whatnot. And we kept in touch and he heard what I was up to at Sullivan County. And pretty early on, he said, well, can I just come? I'm going to be in, you know, he lives in LA. I want to be in New York. Can I just come take a peek? And so he came with his own camera and grabbed some footage of like the before that's in the segment, like the nastiness. And then he's like, yeah, I think this, you know, this could be something. He got it, you know, approved by CBS News. And then Lee Cowan is, shows up with a full proper crew on another time. And then we got together another time when I was at Pebble Beach. So they did such a nice job with it. I mean, we visited and they filmed three or four times. They shot the town. They interviewed a bunch more people that didn't even make it into the segment. So it was like, I knew it was going to be a big deal, but I didn't realize quite, you know, how big of a deal it was going to be, because that afternoon, and thank God we had prepared like our new online pro shop. And it had just opened the day before.
1: Oh, wow.
0: It exploded.
2: Good.
0: I mean, we sold memberships to people from all over around the world, and all your listeners can be members of Sullivan County Golf Club for $500.
2: That's right.
1: We talked about it. We're going to be your members.
0: Let's go.
2: We're going to do one. Yeah.
0: Be a member. Yeah. We'll get you a corporate membership for Swing It and Ding It.
1: Yeah.
0: And, be a member of a Met Section Golf Club. You know, how cool. So all these people joined. They bought up every hat, every shirt. We just did tons and tons of business, and it like for an operation like ours, like that really makes our year.
1: I bet,
0: So it was cool. I mean, it was big for the book. The book jumped to like number one on Amazon and in golf and all that stuff, which was incredibly great. But you're just excited for Sullivan County Golf Club that like, all right, we're going to have, I think this is going to be a good year.

0: and
1: yeah,
0: you know, in large part to that show.
1: Yeah,
2: it's awesome.
1: Well, speaking of Amazon, I just, if you could see, I just placed my order.
0: Outstanding. See it,
1: but I leave for Casa de Campo next Sunday, and I need a hardcover book when I fly. I have to have a book with me. I have other things to watch and all, but I need a book.
0: You're gonna tear right through it. Don't, if it puts you to sleep, don't tell me. I slept so well on that flight thanks to your book.
1: But, of course, called Home: Adventures of an Accidental Golf Course Owner. Tremendous.
0: Yeah, here
1: title
0: it is.
1: There it is. There you go, right there.
2: Moose bought the book so he could drop that he's going to Casa de Campo again.
0: I saw how that worked.
2: Yeah.
3: Can you hold that up again for us? Hold the book up for us. There
2: it
3: go.
2: There it is.
1: Yeah. Awesome. So, speaking of home, Tom, next week.
2: Nice segue.
1: PGA champion. Thank you.
0: How about that?
1: Appreciate that. Yeah.
0: Speaking of home, PGA, it's very far from Casa de Campo. Yeah.
1: It is. Yeah, Casa de Campo is like a second home. Aronimink, the PGA Championship. Talk about, you know, just Aronimink himself. What your thoughts are when people probably ask you, I'm sure, like, hey, what can we expect? What is Aronimink like?
0: Yeah.
1: What do you say?
0: It's exciting, man. I'm selfishly very excited just to have a home game. I don't really cover the tour, but I do go to the majors if I can, and I definitely go if they're 5 minutes from my house. I live in like Devon, Berwyn area. So very, very close. That's incredibly exciting. But yeah, a lot of people, like, I was at media day yesterday for the US Open, and a lot of people were asking, you know, a lot of the writers want to know about Aronimink or the Philly golf scene. Like, people were asking, like, how does Aronimink fit into the Philly golf scene, you know, and all that. And I would tell them, like, first, the Philly golf scene is absolutely packed. And there are so many courses that when they're all these writers or, you know, influencers or whoever was there, when they come to, I hate that word, by the way, but, or what do we call them now? Creators.
2: Yes.
0: Mm-hmm. When they come, creators. When they come to Philly, there are going to be so many places that they've never heard of that they would say, like, this is the best golf course. If you put it where I live, this would be the best golf course. You know, like the Rolling Greens, the manufacturers, the Huntington Valleys, like, so great, right? So we're spoiled for choice in Philly. So trying to, like, fit Aronimink into that scene, like, because then you have the Pine Valley and the Marion kind of strata, right? So is it like, is it Pine Valley, Marion, and Aronimink together? I always kind of think of Aronimink as like a members, like the top of like the members club food chain in Philadelphia, right?
1: Totally agree with that. Yeah.
0: You know, it's not, Pine Valley's in its own universe.
1: Yep.
0: Marion's kind of, because of its history and its quality, that's kind of its own universe too. You put it over there, and then, but when you know, and the rest, you look at all these wonderful member clubs.
1: Cricket, right? Yep.
0: Right. That you have. Yep. Aronimink kind of sits probably at the top of that list. You could certainly make an argument for cricket. You could make an argument for other places too. But Aronimink's great. And really, after the restoration, I grew up at Rolling Green. And we would play our junior golf against. So our league was Aronimink, Waynesboro, Lanark, Rolling Green, and Springhaven and St. David's. Right. Wow. So we would go around, like, 12-year-old kids play these 9-hole matches. When you're 12 years old and you go to play Aronimink, you're just like, this place never ends. Like, you're just like, it's just so long. And like, so when I was younger, I'm like, I don't want to play Aronimink. I want to go back to St. David's. It's like, you know,
2: it's Donald Ross too. I mean, it's not,
0: yeah, yeah, right.
2: Yeah. Hey.
0: So you're like spoiled and you're like, no, it's too hard. It's too long. And I guess there probably was a time when the holes might've felt a little, some of the long fours might've felt a little indistinguishable if you didn't play there a lot. Yeah. But I think when Gil came in, restored the bunkering, like, holes got so much more interesting. The 11th hole got so much better. Like, there's so many holes where you're like, I didn't even really notice or remember this hole the last three times I played here. And now I remember every hole. And so I think they did an awesome, just phenomenal job. How it's going to go, like, I don't know, man. I really hope it's not soft. I haven't looked at the forecast for next week. But if it's a soft golf course, these guys are probably going to go pretty low, I would imagine. But if it's firm on those greens, and the roughs up and nasty.

0: and you know, you got to put your ball in the right place, and it's going to be interesting. I don't think, you know, the Pro Tour, they've been there for the BMW, and
1: yeah,
0: you know, they didn't bring it to its knees, which is cool to see, because I think of Veronimic as being, because it's a real, I don't know, I think of it as being this big ballpark and a long golf course. By their standards, it's not long,
1: right?
0: You know, so you know, there won't be that many holes where they have to hit, you know, they'll hit driver on 1, 10, you know, but there's a lot of holes where they're just going to be kind of positioning it and trying to find the best place on the greens. I'm just excited because it's awesome when, and I think it's one of the reasons we love the Masters so much. It's when you're watching pro golfers play golf holes that, you know, we know the
2: Did
0: Masters.
2: You see Keegan by any chance? Did you happen to see him on the Smiley Kaufman show going through hole by hole with Veronimic?
0: No,
2: it was fascinating. Yeah. If you get a chance, look it up. I'm sure they have it clipped.
1: Yeah,
2: they did front nine, then they did back nine, and they were doing a flyover. And Keegan, like I'm assuming he's been out there more recently for practice, maybe. But if not, if he was recalling that from 2018 when he won the BMW, it's
3: I wouldn't be surprised.
2: Because,
0: he probably was
2: like, knew where every bunker was, where to hit it. It was so cool to hear him break it down. Like, I was fascinated listening to that. Yeah, very cool.
0: That's awesome. Yeah. And it's like, yeah, we know Augusta because we see it every year. I don't know Augusta because I play it that much, but Aronimac, you know, no, that's not why we all know it. But
2: Aronimac, I tell you, I'm going to Casa de Campo.
0: And yeah, it's just like teaching the dog. But when you, having gone around Aronimac a few times now, and now to see how they're going to, I can't wait to see where they hit it from. I can't wait to see what they do on the greens. And I have to imagine the greens are going to be pretty spicy, like pretty fast. I mean, that's a real defense there. So, it's going to be fun. And, you know, there's lots of stuff at night. There's parties, there's brands, there's all that. Like,
2: we'll be at Jeffersonville on Tuesday for the Gap media day.
0: I will be there.
2: Cool.
1: That's great.
2: That's exciting. Gonna
0: be fun. Yeah.
2: I can't wait.
1: That's a great spot too.
0: Oh, it's so great.
1: Tom, with your experience at Aronimac and watching, you know, when the pros came here with Tiger's event and with the BMW and even the seniors were here a long time ago, back in, I think, 2003 for the senior PGA.
0: The ladies came a couple years ago.
1: That's right. They do different things with these setups when these majors come. What do you think they do differently maybe from, you know, the Tiger event and the BMW? And do you think this golf course favors a certain type of player or not?
0: I think, you know, in talking to, you know, Jeff Kitty, we did a panel last week with some of the folks from the PGA, and, you know, talking to them about what was changed there. Like, not a lot. They pushed a few tees back to add some distance, but, you know, again, it's there's not a ton of space to do that much. So they didn't really go too deep on trying to make this, you know, an 8,000 yard golf course. It's just not what it is. So I don't think there's a ton of change in terms of length. One thing that I noticed that was pretty cool, the 10th tee, they moved all the way back to the first tee. So I saw that. I saw two tees when I was there that night on the first tee. I'm like, and one's pointing one direction, one's pointing the other. Yeah. Like, what is this? And I'm like, oh, whoa, they're going to play 10 from all the way back here.
1: Wow.
0: That was kind of cool. That'll be fun. What a great spot that'll be to be hanging out on that tee box. You get to see guys going right and guys going straight, you know. It'll be wild. So it's some stuff like that. But I think there's a couple holes out there that I could see them moving up a little bit to see if guys, I don't know, is it six or seven, to see like what they – some of the holes there actually get harder when they're – shorter. There's just more problems and it gets more narrow. So it'll be interesting to see if they play around with that. The par threes there, the greens are very, very challenging. Number eight is a monster. So I think that's going to be really interesting to watch, to see how they navigate the par threes, but they're so good, man. I mean, I don't think you need to be a bomber next week. You know, I of course, it never hurts anybody. But I think for the most part, they'll be reaching the par fives. If they choose to, I mean, it'll be tight around the greens. So who knows? But so, I mean, it's going to be, I would say it's someone, short game putting. It sounds obvious to say that, but it's going to be
2: looking at the odds.
1: Maybe
2: right
1: Jordan
2: now.
1: Spieth gets the Grand Slam.
0: I like Jordan Spieth here.
3: Oh, yeah.
2: I'm looking at the Bet Parks odds right now. You got Scotty at +350, Rory at +650. Then it goes Bryson, Cam Young, John Rahm, Tommy Fleetwood. I'm trying to see if there's any like surprises. You got JT at 2,500, Justin Rose. But Spieth, there's some value there for sure. Yeah. He's down the board. I'm curious.
0: That could be a play.
1: Yeah.
3: I saw a stat on him the other day. I was trying to pull it up, but like he's sneaky, been finishing all right.
2: I could see Keegan top 10-ing this place with his love for it and knowledge of it.
0: Yeah. Oh, I think that's that's a good bet. Keegan totally top 10-ing the PGA. It's such a Keegan thing to be doing.
3: But nonetheless, amazing that pro golf is in Philly. We love it. Seeing the Truist and now PGA Championship.
0: So great.
3: So we've talked to you before, repeat guest on the show, which we love. Thank you. I'm going to refresh you with the question again in case it changed or in case you have anything to add. Best Philadelphia course you've ever played and why?
0: Ooh, I don't remember what I said last time. So that makes it, let's see. Where do I want to get invited back to? And where do I not... Where am I not afraid of not getting invited back?
2: And you could answer in a way where maybe like one is, you know, best
3: one
2: this, one is emotional best, one is, you could take this wherever you want to go.
0: Yeah, I think if you're going
3: write a book on it.
0: You really could. course called Philadelphia. Here we go. I think, I mean, hole for hole, and it's obnoxious. Like I was on another podcast where the question, what's the best course in America? And I had made the case for Shinnecock. And I caught all this heat because people were like, well, nobody can play it. And I was like, well, the question wasn't accessible golf courses. What's the best golf course? So in Philadelphia, not an accessible place. But if you're going hole for hole, Pine Valley is king of the hill for a reason. The variety of shots, the variety of holes. Every hole is its own storybook. You don't see anything else. You're just living in this little universe and bubble. You're looking at this extraordinary golf hole that's probably like nothing you've ever seen before. That's awesome. And then, you know, Marion close behind. I know this is very chalky of me, but Marion's close behind. It's a different experience because Marion now, you see the scope, you see the whole place when you're playing it. And it has like that I like that feeling too, like that sense of scope and excitement about the holes ahead and all that. And it's just fun. Like it's a, a lot of fun shots. There's some really quirky, fun, cool golf holes there. I've got to give it to the reigning champ.
2: Can't go wrong there.
0: Pine Valley. But I will, but if you're saying like what course, like would I want to be at every day and play, it'd be Rolling Green.
2: Yeah.
0: You know, and that's
2: probably
0: not
2: the
0: just
2: most mentioned golf course on this podcast.
0: Yeah. And it's not just the sentiment of like, I grew up there. It's just it just has great golf holes. It beats you up just enough, but not too much. And it's just the perfect course for like, man, I want another shot at that place.
2: Yeah.
0: And it's a good one.
2: One last thing, and then we'll let you get out of here. We appreciate your time. What are your thoughts on Cobbs Creek? What's your excitement level? What do you think that's going to do to the Philly golf scene?
0: Excitement level is off the charts. I got to go to the ribbon cutting a couple weeks ago for the Lincoln Financial Center, and like growing up in Philly, you kind of have this attitude like, you know, we don't get to have nice things, and that's okay. And then I go to Cobbs Creek, and I'm like, we have nice things now.
2: Yeah.
0: Like, what's this about? They nailed it. I mean, just the it's so what a practice facility, and that it's truly public is wild.
2: Yes.
0: The short course looks great. So everything they've done so far is an absolute home run. I know they have a little bit of a ways to go on the full course, but I think the impact there could be massive, right? And of course, people have been talking about, you know, when are we going to get a PGA Tour? When are we going to get on, you know, a regular tour stop?
3: They're setting
0: it up. And that, I think that hopefully will be that place. It's got a great story to it. It's got great history. It's our Bethpage kind of thing. And obviously Bethpage has been tremendously popular for big events. So I know that that's in the, at the front of their minds or the back of their minds, you know, that there'll be big golf there and that'll be the spot. And can you imagine, like, that would just be, that'd be so great. and you know, growing up there and sneaking onto the third, not growing, but growing up in Delaware County and sneaking onto the third hole so many times. Cause it's funny, like, we'd all played Cobbs and nobody ever knew what the first and second holes looked like. The 13th hole was across the street.
4: That's awesome. And
0: now to see what it's become, it's like, man, it's good things happening, big things happening.
2: Good things happen in Philadelphia. Well, Tom, we really appreciate the time. We are making a promise that we will be to Sullivan County. What did we say? Because we go to the NEPA event for Danielle and Brandon. Is it kind of close enough to Scranton?
0: It's very close to Scranton. We're in the lower Catskills, so we're just over the border. Once you get through the Poconos and cross into New York, it's just up a little bit. So yeah, come see us, man.
3: It's
0: near where they had Woodstock. So Harry knows the way.
1: Sure. I do.
2: It'd be cool. We'll come to a show. We'll come to a show from there. We'll hang out.
3: Yeah. Make sure you got the Pro Shop stocked. We're going to need some merch.
2: Yes. Yeah.
0: Pro Shop will be stocked.
1: SullivanCountyGolf.com, right?
0: Yeah. SullivanCountyGolf.com. Yeah. Don't forget to pick up this, everybody.
2: Woo! Oh, yeah. Pick it up.
0: Everyone that comes to, if you come to Sullivan County with your book, you don't get anything, but you do get a pat. you get a pat on the back.
3: And Tom, where can people buy, purchase your new book? Amazon, is that correct?
0: You can get them anywhere. Amazon, Barnes & Noble, your local independent bookseller, wherever you get your books.
2: Beautiful.
1: Perfect. Terrific.
2: Thank you, Tom. We will see you on Tuesday at Jeffersonville. That's exciting.
0: Yeah. See you there, guys.
2: Thank you for your time. Let's take a quick break and we will be right back.
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2: All right. Welcome back to Swingin' Thing. It's always great to connect with our friend Tom Coyne, one of the best in the golf universe, right? Yeah. Does it all. Philly person, so you always get that perspective when he's talking about anything. And check out his new book, A Course Called Home, Adventures of an Accidental Golf Course Owner. Yeah. What a story, man. What a story. We got to get up there and check it out.
1: Friend and business partner with Bill Murray. How cool.
2: That's right. That's right. Yeah. And Harry, you've been hanging with Tom for a long time.
1: Long time. Yeah. I've known him since his first book came out, and you know, we had him on the show, and then I came out to a signing event at a bar in Fairmount. It was a pretty cool event. We just became friends and stayed in touch ever since. And he's a great, great guy in the golf space. Just a great person.
2: You know? Nice lad.
1: Forget about the golf.
2: Yeah.
1: Yeah.
3: The stick too. Yeah.
2: Yeah. Well, the Cadillac Championship, Cam Young goes wire to wire. He's got people pausing in their backswing all over the country right now.
1: I was playing
2: with a fella on Sunday who was, should I try this? Should I pause in the backswing?
1: Oh, yeah.
2: But you know, takes on Doral, takes on Scotty Scheffler, and man, I mean,

0: He's on. He is fun to watch. Oh, really, yeah. Is.
1: Yeah, he is. I mean, what, his third win on tour now? Moose and Danielle won the Wyndham late last year. He had all those runner-up finishes when he first came on the scene and some big events. And then he won the Players this year. And it's sort of, I think that kind of freed him up to know that he could beat all the best players. And, you know, he did it with that 375-yard drive on the 18th hole. He just put the hammer down. And it was like, you know, it was when, you know, Fitz was right on his heels. And he's playing great golf this year. So he takes down Scotty. He took down everybody except Rory wasn't in the tournament this week. But, and we get all that. But, man, Scotty runner up 6 shots back. He beat Scotty Scheffler by 6 shots.
0: Wow.
1: You know, and I love people saying, oh, Scotty's off. You know, something's wrong with him. You know, he's still playing great golf. You know,
2: Cameron's
1: he just got
2: on.
1: Beat by a guy who's just playing great golf. Yeah.
2: Oh, yeah. When
1: he
2: you're
1: closed
2: hot, you're
1: with a 4-under 68, including a penalty shot that he called on himself on the second hole, and he still made par on the hole. How about that? I don't get that. But how do you
0: as
1: make
0: I'm looking
1: par?
0: Up and watching the Sixers Knicks and watching people flop all over the court. Penalties, and here's a guy who calls a penalty
2: Integrity.
0: On himself, and he would have done that if it was a one stroke lead.
1: Oh yeah, no doubt,
0: it wouldn't have mattered. So
1: yeah, I mean, 19
2: Brandon did that
1: par.
2: Once in Argentina. I'm like, what? He's like, I have to call a stroke or a penalty on myself. I'm like, why? He's like, the ball moved in the bunker. I'm like, but you didn't touch it. He's like, I have to, and I'm like, I put him in like first place to like seventh place, and I'm like, that's wild. And then you know, I was a little naive to the game then, but.
1: Yeah. It is wild, man. I mean, you know, 19 under par on that golf course. I mean, totally dominant, total command of his game. He busted out of the gate with a 64 on Thursday, like you said, wire to wire. He had 5 bogeys all week on that golf course where there's water landmines everywhere and bunkers everywhere. 3 under on the par threes and only 3 under on the par fives. Now, think about this guy with that guy, with his length. Mm-hmm. Now, I know there's some really ultra long par fives there, but still, you know, he only was 3 under. So he dominated the par fours on this golf course. It's terrific performance.
0: It was good to see our friend Ben Griffin pop back up. He's been a little bit off, but he gets a third place behind Scotty at number two. And how about Alex Fitzpatrick, top tens, gets a T9. That was awesome to see. I was happy for the young fella.
1: Yeah. Didn't he get driver off the deck, too?
0: He did. Well, did you see Scotty's driver off the deck?
2: Yeah.
0: I think he hit it like 280 something onto the green. Yeah. Oh, just ridiculous.
2: On average,
0: ridiculous.
2: Right?
1: And that wasn't mini driver off the deck. Those are the legit big dogs.
0: Yeah. He also had Ricky Fowler with a T9. He's been hanging around a lot this year, too. Yeah. Sepp Straka was up in the mix with a T4. What did you think about they kept making a big deal, obviously, because if it's anything having to do with Trump, about crowd size? They kept showing
2: I saw that.
1: It was amazingly low. I don't know. I mean, like, Danielle, maybe you can, you know, shed some light on this, but like, is it hard to get to? Was there other stuff going on in Miami that week?
0: Wasn't F1?
1: Was the F1?
2: I think F1 was right there in Miami. So that was huge. But Harry, it is. Because I thought about it when I saw those crowd sizes. I was like, I should probably just go down. But
1: the Phillies were down there that weekend.
2: It is horrible. Like, we did a little trip to Miami a couple of weeks ago, and we were about to drive, and Brandon's like, we're taking the Bright Line, because Miami from Jupiter, like, Gardens.
0: Bright Line's great now, right?
2: The train. You can jump on it straight down, have cocktails on it, you get Wi-Fi, food, whatever you want. Awesome. Drops you off at Miami. But even then, from Miami, if you're going Bright Line, it could still, depending on traffic. Like, I've gone maybe less than 2 miles in 2 hours before.
1: Yeah.
2: So it's definitely a deterrent in Miami. Mm-hmm. But yeah, I think F1, you know, Marlins, Phillies.
1: It seemed like a post-COVID event to me. Like, there was no sound, you know, from the crowds. I mean, it was crazy.
2: It was kind of weird. Like, because when I saw at first when it came on my X feed, I was like, what, does Liv have an event? And then I was like, this is Doral. Yeah, right. And I was looking at
1: Liv
2: it.
1: Liv had more people there, I think.
2: I know, which was surprising. Year. But I think just because of F1 and everything else going on, that's the only thing that I can gather. Mm. It's also, we've hit an extreme high. I mean, a little cooler today with some rain, but it's been like 90 now, and it's not ideal to be hanging outside.
1: Wow.
2: Unless you're on a boat or in a pool.
1: I played golf in 90-degree weather all last week. I couldn't get enough of it.
0: Oh, you love it.
1: Oh, it's terrific. I eat the heat.
0: Well, let's talk about art.

0: off then. If let's get right into it. Are you starting to, you were at your Florida course?
1: Yeah, I was at, in Florida.
0: Obviously, so, if it was, so you're starting to get that place? You're starting to figure it out?
1: Yeah, starting to figure
2: it out. Now the lay of the land.
1: Getting some guys to play with and getting to know some people. We had a blast. And Friday was the last round I played there. We came home on Saturday, and I shot 83. And with six straight pars to finish.
0: Let's go.
2: Okay.
1: Started the back nine off bogey, bogey, bogey, and then just went on a par run. And that was pretty good for me. So, yeah.
0: Been and what good. Do you got coming up?
1: We got a lot coming up. I got a bluebell on Friday. I got 1912 club early Saturday morning. Then a clinic at Lulu at 2 o'clock on Saturday afternoon. Then an early one on 1912 on Sunday. Then Monday I'm in the Gap play day at Woodside up in the Lehigh Valley. I've never been there before, but it looks beautiful. On their website.
0: Be Harry Mays.
2: I was going to say.
1: Jeffersonville with you guys on Tuesday.
0: So. Danielle, are you in for Jeffersonville on Tuesday?
2: Oh, yeah. Yeah.
0: Let's go. I wasn't sure if you were definitely going to be there. It's awesome.
1: Yeah. And then we got the spring member at 1912 the next weekend.
0: Oh, yeah.
1: Yeah.
0: I just
2: my calendar doesn't
0: course.
2: Look like Harry's.
0: No. I just played in Men's League. My first ever go at Men's League Legacy Club. It didn't go so well for your boy. But it's okay. We'll figure it out. We'll get a little better.
2: Did you pause at the top? You weren't pausing at the top.
0: I wasn't pausing. Maybe I should have paused because I had a couple OBs. I was all over the place. It was not good. But I did get out on Sunday. Got out with our friend Britton Covey, Philadelphia Eagle, former
1: wide
0: guest
1: receiver.
0: On the show.
1: Yeah.
2: Where'd you guys play?
0: We played at Legacy Club.
2: Oh, nice.
0: My buddy, Mike Weiner. Britton's such a nice guy, man. He may be one of the nicest human beings I've ever come across. He's like saintly.
1: What's he doing now?
0: So he's in training camp at the Eagles trying to make the team again. You know, it's interesting because he went to the Rams for like part of the last season. And he says this offense is definitely McVay-like for sure with Sean Mannion. But what a great swing he has. He grew up playing in Utah with the Finals. So he loves the game of golf. He has he has a golf event coming up. So that was fun.
1: He went to BYU, didn't he?
0: Was he BYU or Utah? I forget which one he was. One of them.
1: Yeah.
0: And then, I actually snuck out after work to Bala and I played like six holes real quick and let traffic die down. I mean, Bala is in great
2: condition. Better
0: than
2: sitting in your car. Yeah, that's awesome.
0: Great condition. I mean, I put some video, I put some pictures up on our Instagram.
1: I saw him.
0: Yeah, man. It was
1: so when
0: was
1: you play
0: nice.
1: Six holes there, like what's the deal? Where
2: what's
1: do you go?
2: Loop?
1: Do you go?
2: Yeah.
0: Well, the way it kind of was. If I was able, if I could just pick, I would go out and play 3, 4, 5, 6 maybe, and then
1: six
0: come down 18.
1: Okay, yeah.
0: Come down 18, then play 1, 2, and then skip over to like, is that 5 or 6? There's like a funny little like mix in the middle, but obviously the course has to be empty to be able to do that. But it's cool because it's a minute from the office and.
1: Right.
0: I got a little wink that I could just go if I have my bag, I can go out first light. And you know, as soon as they open at 8, grab a quick shower and head to the office. So I'm looking forward to that this summer.
1: Awesome.
2: Very cool.
1: Our buddy and friend of the show, Chris Hansen, will be back there in a matter of maybe 10 days.
0: Yeah, he's gonna be back. He's gonna be back soon. Danielle, where are we at? Are the lessons starting back up? What's going on?
2: Yeah, I gotta get a hold of Mike, but I definitely am gonna find some time this week so I'm not you know, all over the place when I meet up with you guys on Tuesday. It sounds like I might need to bring a snowsuit as well. You said the weather's not amazing.
0: It might be in the low 60s. It'll be okay.
2: Low 60s.
0: Oh, God. Yeah. It is not. I'm looking at it right now. It's saying Tuesday is, there's definitely some rain next week.
2: But I did see that you said we're going to play 9 in cocktail. So one of those two will warm us up. So.
0: Yeah.
1: Aronimink's going to be soft. Yeah. It's going to get rain. Around this time of year. I mean, remember what happened at Truist last year, which was this week with the rain they got.
0: They're going to start their days in the mid 40s next weekend at that tournament.
1: Moose, Danielle, I teed off in 90 degrees on Friday afternoon. Sunday morning was 44 when I teed off. 44.
2: Danielle, what are you doing?
1: Danielle would have been like, what would you have done in 44 degree weather?
2: What was it at our outing? I couldn't even handle that.
0: Yeah, that was like 60 and windy. Yeah. Well, let's warm up with some tea. How about that?
2: Oh, you guys, I have so much tea. I was like, I don't even know what to do here. Like, can we just

0: like rid of half of those? Should I prioritize? I mean, what do we do with all this live stuff going on? You know, let's just get right there. Yeah. So we know Dustin Johnson was awarded a special invitation into next PGA Championship. Now, what are your guys' thoughts on that? Is
1: it's a two-time winner of the PGA Championship? Come on.
0: Yeah.
1: You got a problem with it?
0: 20 times on the PGA Tour? Like,
2: yeah, he's won over 20 times. He's got two majors in his bag, you know, in his back pocket. You know, the US Open and the Masters. You know, bring him in there. Yeah.
0: Right?
1: Absolutely. I love it.
2: People love him. Yeah. They still love him.
0: They love his
2: game is like half of what Paulina. It was, but he's still, they love him.
0: Yep.
1: You know? Yep.
0: Well, we did see Brooke sat on site at the last two events as a first alternate and didn't get in.
2: Right.
0: He is in the field at Myrtle this week, but he was in a presser saying he understands that there's a price to pay, you know, and his answer to everything he said is just play better. But I like that he understands. It feels like a different Brooks, you know, not this cocky guy. Like he's
2: kind of a humble Brooks, if you will.
0: For sure, right? Don't you get that sense? So I liked listening to him. I like seeing the memes of him sitting around, you know, just like, okay, am I getting in or not? Yeah. You know, it's like one of those guys after you finish, like, U.S. Open qualifying, waiting around to see if you have to go into a playoff or something like that, you know. Speaking of which, U.S. Open qualifying is now underway. It started April 20th. It runs through May 13th, 109 sites across the U.S. and Canada. But we did – there's two in the Philly area that we can say. One already happened. So Chris Crawford, Michael Grabois.
2: Friend of the
0: show. Oh, yeah. Yep, in Salem. Michael's on KFT, Dalzau, rising sophomore at Swarthmore College, Patrick McRae from Kennett Square, and David Hurley from Maronimink. And then John Curran survived a 8-for-1 playoff for that last spot. Can you imagine that? I've been on site at the U.S. Open qualifiers where there's, you know, 5-for-1 and it's like, you just go back, play it again until one's out, go back, play it again. Like
1: it's
0: fun. And that's why, you know, I know this isn't, but they dub it the longest day in golf, which is so June 8th. So coming up, but really cool to kind of watch the people that get through first stage already. A couple people, first alternate Patrick Sheehan, who's been on the show
2: Friend of the show.
0: Yeah. So pretty cool just to be watching and rooting for some of these guys along the way.
2: Very cool. Not to redirect, but to go back to Brooks Koepka. You think about what he's been doing with these Monday cues, but alternates, being an alternate.
0: First
2: and alternate. Guy's got five majors in the bank, right? He's got a bank account as, you know, as high as the eye could see, courtesy of PGA Tour and LIV, whatever it is. And he's still out there grinding to try to get a spot. And yet people have questioned that guy's motivation for basically as long as he's been on the tour. Oh, he doesn't care. He does, you know, all this kind of stuff. He only cares about majors. Well, maybe he did, but he cares about being a part of the PGA Tour. And that's why he's doing this, to fight to get back in here and to get into these elevated signature events. He's doing the right thing. And I think it's freaking awesome.
1: I agree.
0: Yeah, it's great to watch, you know, and it's also, these guys are competitors. They've been athletes their entire life, and it's not like they graduated college and played beer league softball. These guys have been playing, you know, competitively for how long, and now you see guys like this that are on LIV where it's like, boom, just, you know, the rug's put out from underneath you. Now what do you do? I think Brooks had some insider information where he got out early. And knew what was going on. Unlike Bryson, when he heard that the PIF is pulling LIV funding, quote, there's no way, that's freaking impossible. Considering what I heard a couple months earlier, I thought there was a plan through 2032. It was a flip of the switch. So lots of drama going on with Bryson. Do you guys
1: think YouTube channel, right, Harry? Like we knew he would, which I think is a leverage play too.
0: It is leverage.
1: Like you want me, you're going to pay for me. You're going to,
0: And you know, Bryson's a special guy, but you know what? The tour doesn't need him.
2: They don't need him. I'd like to have him. They'd like to have him, but they don't need him.
0: They really don't. Yeah.
2: You know.
0: But John Rahm announced ahead of LIV Virginia that he and the DP World Tour have struck a deal. Both sides making concessions.
2: Like I said, that would happen.
0: Yep. And that deal, Harry, will see him on the tour and remain eligible for the Ryder Cup.
2: Well, good.
0: So
2: That's good. I mean, you know, what's he going to, he's going to end up playing in the Spanish Open and a couple of these DP World Tour events in the fall
1: yeah.
2: that he likes, you know, to play, but he probably won't play

0: as many as they were originally requiring him to play, but he'll play a bunch of them, and then he'll pay some of his fine and not all of it. And that's what I figured this would end up being. I was hoping it would happen like this. Because he should be available for as many tournaments as possible.
1: Yeah.
0: And the Ryder Cup. I mean, you know, I want to see him play.
1: Yeah.
0: I want to see him get back to being John Rahm.
1: Yeah.
0: You know, because

0: like running around in a circle. He's saying he has to, he's work like crazy to keep live alive past 2026. That's like a pilot coming on the intercom before you take off and says, we got enough fuel to get through like three quarters of this flight. Maybe we got to start like, you know, Venmo me a couple bucks before we take off to fill the rest of the tank. It's like, not a great strategy. I think it's done fully.
1: Well, but, I don't know how this plays out, you know, Danielle or Moose, but when you're like the CEO of a sinking ship, like it's got to be tough. You're getting paid. He's getting paid a lot of money, and he's made a lot of money in his life. Mm-hmm. Trust me, and he'll continue to make money after Liv doing something else. He's a brilliant guy, but that's got to be a tough spot.
2: Yeah, we're serving a great dinner tonight on the Titanic.
1: Yeah, exactly. Yeah. That's going to be
2: delicious.
0: Literally,
1: that's got to be a tough spot.
0: For sure. Phil Mickelson withdrew from the PGA Championship, citing yet again personal health matter. Hope he's all right, everything. I don't know what's going on with him, but that now puts Max Homa in. But I do need to bring up a story. I don't know if you guys saw this, but it was gold of Kiz telling the story about Phil playing with him in the 2017 President's Cup. Yeah. Oh, yeah. So for our listeners, Kiz was saying, you essentially fill out a survey of who you want to play with and who you don't. And the only person he said, I do not want to play with is Phil. But Phil has an astrologist and tells him about people's energy. And apparently Kiz was the only A+ energy.
1: Right.
0: So,
1: it emanates from the belly.
0: Which it comes from the belly.
1: I was unaware of that.
0: He said, Phil said, face me with your belly every time I hit a shot. You know, you get your energy from your belly, and the B-roll that they laid over the interview. And he goes, even if you stick it out a little bit, Kiz is over there sticking out his stomach. Oh, and he said, Phil played amazing. But I mean, just listening to that, and Kiz is a storyteller. So just watching that clip.
1: A great storyteller.
0: It was awesome.
2: Yeah. It should just be awesome. Kiz telling stories. That'd be a great show.
0: Oh, yeah.
1: And how about when he said, like, Phil comes up to me and says, now listen, when I make this 20-foot putt, we're going to do this, like
2: the three amigos
0: belly dance,
1: whatever it was.
2: Yeah.
1: And he makes the putt. Like to think of that mindset, like, when I sink, it was like Moose when we were at Old Palm. You know, we're like, all right, you've seen the line. Now all you got to do is make it. And he makes the freaking putt from about 25, 30 feet. It's like one of those stories.
0: Oh, yeah.
1: We should have done the three amigos dance.
0: Literally. Phil's a weird cat, though. He's always with the coffee this and that. I mean, he's an astrologist. Like, let that sink in for a second.
1: California, I mean, he's Southern California.
2: I miss Phil.
1: Yeah. I do too. I miss him. Yeah.
0: Yeah.
1: I do too.
0: But, you know, I could keep going on with T forever. We'll wrap it with this last one. Jim Furyk, the Ryder Cup captain, out of all places, decides at the Kentucky Derby to announce that Stuart Sink and Justin Leonard have been named as vice captains. But kind of taken back a little bit, like watching the Derby, and I'm like, man, what the hell is Jim Furyk doing?
1: Yeah.
0: And then I was like, that's where we're making the announcement? All right. Yeah. Okay. Yeah.
2: It's not exciting at all.
1: Well, it's an NBC event, you know, and NBC does the Ryder Cup. So
2: not exciting at all.
1: Yeah.
0: Mm. Yeah. We talked about Justin last week.
1: I know. What's he got to do to be captain? I mean, some of these
0: wear that shirt again.
1: I just considered, Oh, those were hideous. Absolutely.
2: All right. Good stuff, Danielle. Thank you. And we will move on to the truest. I'll tell you why I liked the truest a lot better last year.
1: Me too.
2: We were out there. We were doing shows. Powers had us all hooked up and set up on the course and Creator Classic.
1: Paige.
0: Talking to Denny, talking to Paige.
2: Yeah. We actually met Paige this time last year. That's a big moment.
0: Wait, was it Harry missing while we were talking? We were like,
1: I was kind of there, but I missed when you guys were sort of getting a little one-on-one action.
0: He was behind us.
1: I did not get any of that.
2: But you know what? It's another signature event. You know, it's a PGA Championship tune-up, if you say. You got no Scotty, who was a winner here 2 years ago. But Rory's in the field, and that's exciting. And
1: he owns this place.
2: Quail Hollow, a very, storied history here at Quail Hollow to some degree. It was crazy what happened though last year, right? With cricket getting that and short notice and the way that happened and now it's back.
1: Cause Quail had the PGA.
2: Yep. What do you think about Quail, Harry?

0: I mean, it's a big ballpark. It's really well liked, by the tour and, by a lot of the players. Par 71, 7,583 yards, as George Cobb designed this way back in 1961. They've had a couple of renovations, but it's all about, the green mile. When you have a segment of your golf course with a nickname, that's pretty cool. And
1: Yeah.
0: the green mile, the 16, 17, and 18 finish always presents a lot of drama. And this is coming off of a drivable par 4, 14th hole, which to me, a drivable par 4 is a must have. You have one of those, you got drama, in itself. And then they have a reachable par 5, 15th hole. Then they make the turn. And it'll back around, the wind will change, and they have a 529 yard par 4 with a blind tee shot over a hill with a huge bunker on the right and a tree that they've got to avoid. And then they go down to a green that has been moved out in recent years in the redesign more towards the lake. It's right on the edge of the lake. There's a big bunker on the right hand side. A really tough hole, a really difficult par 4. Then you go to a par 3 over water, and over water is not as, devastating for pros as it is for us three.
2: Yeah.
0: I get that, but it's still, you can hit that green if you hit it in the wrong spot, and if the wind's blowing, the rain can run right off the green, and they've got, a big bunker in the front. It's 190 to 200 yards, depending where they put the tee. And then the par 4, 18th, you come back again, the opposite wind. And they got that creek meandering all the way up the left-hand side, a big bunker on the right. And it's an uphill approach to a really difficult green guarded by bunkers. It's a terrific finishing hole. So there's always
2: Yeah.
0: drama in the
1: Bomber's
0: final couple of
1: paradise.
0: holes with this one. Yeah, it's a bomber's paradise. You tend to, if you can drive at 320 to 330 off the tee, you're going to have a huge advantage at this place. And there's a lot of those guys in the field, but it'll be great. It's always
2: Yeah.
0: a great event.
2: You had a couple guys that skipped last week, like Xander, Matthew Fitzpatrick, Oberg, McIntyre. I actually went with Xander in the one and done.
0: Did you?
2: Yeah, I was going to keep him for a major, but I feel like with a week off, he was playing good, get some rest. Like I mentioned, well, no, I'm sorry, I wrote down Keegan, but I took that for next week for the PGA Championship after hearing him wax poetic about that golf course. But yeah, we see the line here with our friends at Bet Parks. You know what else? I also think I'm going to take him for a win is Patrick Cantlay. I know it's funny, but he's been hanging around, likes this place. And I could see him, getting the win here. Who you guys like?
0: Well, I'm taking Rory in the one and done.
2: Okay.
0: Okay, I'm getting him out of the way.
2: Wow.
0: Yeah,
2: Wow.
0: I figure last year this was at a different
2: Loves this
0: spot. It was
2: place.
0: at
2: Yeah.
0: the Truist. He finished T7 at,
2: Cricket. Yeah.
0: at Cricket Club. So
2: Yeah.
0: he was still on his,
2: Yeah.
0: his high from the Masters at that point. It took him a couple months to kind of get remotivated. We remember talking about that. I think that's all gone. Like, Scotty's not in the field this week. It's an easy spot for him to just retake control.
1: Couple weeks
0: And
1: off,
0: he's
1: just
0: won here
1: coming in, rested.
0: three or four times. Yeah, he's rested. He just loves the place. There's no cut, so there's no pressing thing to get out to a lead. He can just sort of sit back, be off the pace like a horse racing term, and then shoot a 63 on Saturday, and all of a sudden he's right there on Sunday. I'm taking him. Adam Scott in the top 10. He's playing great golf. Had a great
2: Yeah.
0: week last week. Especially a final round. He loves this place. And Sam Burns, I think, is going to be a guy that's going to emerge. If he drives it really well, he putts it great. This is a good golf course for him, and he needs a good week. I'll take him in a top 10.
2: Yeah, I actually like Ben Griffin too in the top five.
0: Yeah.
2: After playing well last week, you can get him at 700 in the top five.
0: Yeah.
1: Not super long with a driver, but
2: Yeah,
1: yeah.
2: should
1: Colin
2: be.
1: Morikawa withdrew.
0: Oh, really?
2: Is he?
0: Boy, he had such a good week last week.
1: He's seriously injured, Harry.
0: Oh, that's right.
2: I
0: That's
2: want to see
0: right.
2: how Rosie bounces back with his McLarens.
0: Not a good week for
1: Wait.
0: the debut week for the McLarens. I'll tell
1: He
0: you that.
1: chirped. I had that in
2: Oh,
1: T2,
2: yeah,
1: but
2: no,
1: it didn't
2: he was
1: make it over.
2: very defensive.
1: Somebody like gave him stats or something. He was just like
2: Yes. Oh,
1: thumbs up, like thanks for the stats. Like, I'll take it into consideration next week or something like that. He was just like, Thanks.

0: I get
1: yeah.
0: it.
1: Yeah.
2: Yep.
1: Yeah.
2: I don't know.
1: Well, great Let's stuff. See. We will be live next week out at Jeffersonville. Really excited. You know, I've never been to Jeffersonville.
2: Are you serious?
1: Where?
2: Oh, you're going
1: to As much
2: that.
1: As we talk about it, yeah. I've never been. So I'm really, really excited to be there.
2: Nice.
1: Yeah. Looking forward to being out there. Thanks again to our friend Tom Coyne. Make sure you check out Tom, Golfers Journal, Sullivan County Golf Club, A Course Called Home, Adventures of an Accidental Golf Course Owner. Get your copy today. 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You know what I'm saying?
0: Yeah.
2: Exactly right.
1: Beautiful. Well, looking forward to seeing you guys in person next week. And, and don't forget, if you are listening, all you have to do is subscribe to our new YouTube channel.
2: Yes.
1: And you're entered to win a trip to Hammock Beach. 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Includes a round of golf at the ocean course there, which is awesome. 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All you have to do is subscribe to our YouTube channel. Get on there. 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Hammock Beach is tremendous, and we'll get you out there. We're going to run it through Sunday of the PGA Championship, so make sure you get involved.
2: Great job, Moose. Awesome. Danielle.
1: Beautiful. Week. See you next week. Thanks for listening. Thanks for watching.
0: Thanks, guys.
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11: 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Crafted for the enduring tradition of the links. 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
1: Hi everybody, welcome to the 19th Hole Golf Show. I'm Ryan Ballingy. It's great to have you here with us. Another episode in the span of a month. I know that sounds crazy, but we're trying to put together episodes for you that are interesting conversations of travels and places that we've been and stuff like that. It's been a really busy summer. We do a lot of traveling as a family in the summer. Just kind of don't spend a lot of time at home. Go to the beach, go and visit family, stuff like that. And one of my journeys that took me away from home, this was a solo one, but I went up to Baltusrol Golf Club up in Springfield, New Jersey, for the reopening of the freshly restored Baltusrol Upper Course. Gil Hance did the lower course. That reopened, I believe, in 2022, if I remember right. And then they had him in for a five-year plan, basically, to do the upper and the lower. And the upper reopened not too long ago. And the club was kind enough to have people in the media, in the media space, out to play it. And had a great time with my member, Tony Orlando. I love playing golf for a variety of reasons, but just getting to meet people is probably my best one, my favorite reason for golf. Tony used to work down near where I live in the Washington, D.C. area. Very interesting career. Some of his work is still very much in use by the public, which is quite interesting. Not to get too much into his identity and life, but we had a great time. Had a great time with Brian Kroll. If you know Brian, he covers the Masters and the PGA Championship for CBS Sports. He hosts a show on SiriusXM PGA Tour Radio. He's the head pro out of Bally's Golf Links, which used to be Trump Ferry Golf Links, or whatever it is, out in the Bronx. It's a really killer public course. Hopefully I can come up someday and go play golf with him, but we had a great time playing. And I would say the takeaway from the day for me is how impressed I was by the entire place. I've been to Baltusrol a number of times, fortunately, over the years to play the lower course. I've never played the upper. And when we played the lower the last time in 3 years ago, whatever it was, at the time, Greg Angiello, who was the member there and still is my member there, shout out to Greg, great guy. He took us up to the upper course and kind of gave us some of the high points, the great views that were available up there and why the membership tends to prefer the upper course as a day-to-day play versus the lower course, which is intended to kind of kick your ass. And you could see the potential of it. But the contrast at that point between what Gil Hance had done to restore and improve the lower course compared to what Jones had done to the upper course and was still very much in place, it was kind of stark. I mean, it felt kind of boring by comparison. Not that it wasn't a good golf course, it just kind of lacked that panache of a new type of place. And so to get to play it, the new upper course, I mean, it quickly became one of my favorite golf courses in America. I mean, I played great that day, and that kind of skews my thinking about anything, skews anybody's thinking. But I really enjoyed the challenge. I really enjoyed the features that Hance brought back, and we'll talk about some of that in this podcast and introduce guests, including Gil Hance, to the conversation. But I really appreciated not only what Gil did, and tried to do, as he often does, almost always does, through the lens of historical visuals and historical information, but also the way into which Baltusrol as a club leaned into its history in this entire process. And that's the crux of the podcast today. It's a two-part set of interviews. The first is with the three-man panel that basically does the history of Baltusrol, and they came together as a result of this process and really dug through a lot of stuff to learn about the history of the club that dates back to 1895. And more importantly, they did a lot to try to figure out the history of work done to the lower than the upper golf course. And they learned a lot in the process about the upper course that had not been particularly peacocked by the club, had not been really understood by the existing modern membership of the club, really hadn't been documented in as clear of a way that you would do now, and they do now. I mean, they put out a 30-page booklet explaining what they did, how much it cost, all the changes. It's a beautiful publication. They didn't do that back then because no one really thought about preserving history back then when history in golf

0: terms in this country was starting, right? That's kind of tends to be how it works. Archaeologists come along because there's 5,000 years, 500,000 years, millions of years ish, depending on the project, whatever it is that they're trying to unearth. The people at the time didn't think about it as important. Now we have more of a sense of history, obviously, as we've grown in various facets of society. Well, as we attempt to grow in facets of society. And so we try to preserve some of our past because that kind of informs our present and future. That obviously didn't exist at the turn of the 20th century. And it didn't really even exist into the 1930s when the upper course hosted the U.S. Open. And that's the basis, the starting point from which this renovation slash restoration, more restoration, with Hants of the Upper started. So today's podcast, without further ado, is a two-parter. It's a kind of round table, literally in word, a round table in the clubhouse at Baltus Raw conversation with the historians, the Wolf brothers. And it's really interesting to hear how they got into it, what they learned, how they learned it, what it meant, how that informed how the club thought about this restoration, including the 14th hole down to the very last minutes of what they could or could not decide to do in work to the club, how they've become more proud of their club because of the look back into history with introspection about what they did and why they did it. And then, to base off of that, I had a 10-ish minute conversation with Gil Hants, who was there that day for this event. And Gil talked to a lot of people that day, which is why it's only 10 minutes. I was one of the last people that day to talk to him. And everyone was kind of was supposed to be on a tight budget, 8 to 10 minutes with the guy. And some people, as they are wont to do in my world, went way over the time. And I figured I could communicate or try to communicate the questions to Gil that I most wanted answered in that short time frame. And we did that. So if you just want to hear Gil Hants, you're going to skip about 20 minutes of this podcast that's about to come up with everyone in the historical society, historical team behind a Baltus Raw. However, I would encourage you to listen to it because it really doesn't form the questions that I ask of Gil later because it happened in that order. I talked to the historians and then I talked to Gil Hants. So based on some of the stories they shared, the information they shared about all of that, that was informed the questions I asked of Gil. So without further ado, here's first my conversation with the historians at Baltus Raw, and I hope you enjoy it. And then right after that, we'll come back and we'll get into the conversation with Gil Hants. Thank you for doing this. I appreciate it. Thanks for making time.
1: You bet.
0: Can you put into context the restoration, renovation that was done in the upper and lower into the history of the club and the work that the club has done over its history to refresh, renew, bring back, in some cases, features of the club?
1: I think it's very similar to a project we did started in 1919 and ended in 1922 with bringing Tillinghast in to completely revamp Baltus Raw and take our old course, which had existed since 1895 and had already hosted 5 USGA national championships, and basically replace it with 2 brand new courses, called them the dual courses, the upper and the lower. It was the first contemporaneous design and build of a 36-hole layout in America. That was a pretty bold decision at the time, given the reputation and recognition that the old course had. Here we are 100 years later doing something very similar.
0: When the engagement with Gil started, did he have a sense of what he was getting into? And did you have a sense as a club of what you were getting into, having done similar work in the past to prepare for major championships, but then to have a 5-6 year plan to redo everything?
1: Yeah. Well, I think he really appreciates the history of Baltus Raw, and that's probably why we chose him, because we knew he was going to take the time to do the research.

0: research and the study of our history and our courses and make changes that would appropriately restore the Tillinghast features, which was what the, you know, the restoration was all about. And we, you know, we entrusted him with that because that's, you know, preserving our history is really what this club is all about. It's very important to this club. And we didn't want to go off in a different direction, you know, like we did with Robert Trent Jones in the early 50s to modernize Baltusrol, even though that was the trend and that's what they were doing at that time in golf. We really wanted to make sure that these courses were restored to the integrity of Tillinghast, and we thought Gil was the best person for that job.
1: How much time did you and your group and your membership and Gil spend together going over historical documents, imagery, planning to set up what ultimately turned into the plan of action?
2: This guy, Stork, did most of the legwork.
3: Yeah, so when we were interviewing architects, we wanted to open it, and Kevin Vitale asked me, he said, Stork, can you make a document? We want to hand something out to the architects that we're going to interview, and can you just do a timeline? And we've all talked about this, and we know the changes that that were implemented basically from the 50s to the up to 2000 amateur, the 93 US Open, and even to the 04 PGA. And so I basically did a timeline of all the changes that happened post Tillinghast to the upper and the lower, and that was handed out to the different architects. And then after we hired Gil, the club said, Stuart, we need you to find any document, photos, etc., about going back to what Tillinghast did. And we have a pretty good archive, but then there was a lot more research we had to do, and collectively we all did that. And we basically, we had a document that we gave to Gil, mostly photographs and written descriptions of the golf courses from the 20s and the 30s, and that's what he used as a template. And we would get calls from Gil periodically during the process and say, hey, do you have any more detailed shots of 7 on the lower, 13 of the lower? And then Gil, with his research, and he's almost like digs in the dirt and finds an archivist or an archaeologist, and he could figure it out. Like, we were on the 7th green. Yeah, 7,
0: of
3: right?
0: The lower.
3: Of the lower. We didn't have any, we only had some aerial shots of that. We didn't have any ground level shots. And so he went around and dug, and he basically found the core samples of what the original green was, because Robert Trent Jones took that green and expanded it left and right.
1: Okay.
3: So he dug in from those areas, and he says, oh yeah, here's the original green. And then he found the original shape. And it's pretty remarkable how we did that.
2: Yeah, the other one, the big, on the upper, the big unknown as the work started was whether there are going to be two greens on 14 or one green. Because the green that we had played, you know, in our whatever prior life we were in, going back 90 years, well, the 14 had been there. And I know we would debate it by email as, I think we should just bring back the original green. Because that photograph, there's a photograph of that original green play, and the new green had just been constructed as you face the hole. The new one on the left was the one we played for 90 years, but the old green was to the right. It had a drainage problem there because there's a spring that runs underneath it, so it was always soggy. And we had this old photograph that our founding historian, Bob Trevis, who's gone now, found at the USGA. It was mislabeled, and it was a view looking back from behind 14 going all the way back to the halfway house on 9. And so he used that photograph, and then it was a debate. Well, maybe we bring back the old green and get rid of the 90-year-old green. And we said, well, the 90-year-old green had a US Open in 36. You're going to get rid of one and that we played forever. And it's like one of the members' favorite holes is 14, because there's a beautiful vista looking up at the mountain behind it and whatnot. And went back and forth. And finally, I get a call. I think it was Greg Boring, our superintendent. He says that we found this aerial from the 50s. And we compared
3: late 50s,
2: all this, 60s. A lot of this stuff's all digitized now, all these old aerial photographs. And yeah. So you can time sequence it. And if you go to the mid 60s, the old green's not there.

0: there, but this other photograph dating to the 50s, that green is there. And so then it was, well, could it have been a sod farm? And I can remember, and Greg Boring and I'll have a cup of coffee in the morning. I used to work out in the morning, then I see him, and nope, the decision hadn't been made. All the other greens on the upper were finished, and they hadn't started 14 yet, because they hadn't made the decision yet. And I remember seeing Greg over coffee, and Greg said, well, Gil's going to be here at 10 o'clock in the morning, and we're going to make the decision. Now, a couple other guys at this table did not like the decision, and I said to Greg, well, what do you think it's going to be? Double greens. But it was, you know, it was, I guess, Matt Worth, our president, and yeah. Gil, and whoever else was in, they all went out there. And
1: That was very much a last-minute decision Gil and the committee.
0: It's probably a cute little story, because that was the outside of baseball story. But what was the inside of baseball when they went out there and made that call? And then it's still, you know, you don't really know what the reaction is going to be. It's got a severe slope, you know, whether members are going to like it or not like it. Or
2: three tiers. It's a difficult green.
1: Between Gil's projects on the lower and the upper, the three of us dug into the history of the upper a lot more.
3: Yeah.
1: And we discovered that many more changes had been made to the course than we were aware of, most of them between 1928 and 1935. And the ones in the mid-30s were really done to prepare the upper for the 1936 U.S. Open, like the new green on 14 that Rick just described. But there were a few other changes in there that we weren't aware of. So that resulted in about an 8 or 9 page memo with photos that we gave to Gil, and really did inform a lot of his decision making on the upper restoration.
0: Yeah, I remember that now, because, you know, Rick, you were the primary author of that. You know, we all, you know, contributed.
3: But, yeah. How did you all feel discovering additional history to the club that really wasn't as well known to the modern
1: members of the club? We're doing it all the time, actually.
3: Really?
1: Yeah. It wasn't anything new. Where I just continue to be amazed at how much history we continue to unearth on this place. It's amazing.
0: Yeah, nobody back in those days, nobody gave a hoot about golf architecture. You didn't
1: have it wasn't as well documented as it is today. And
0: you know, it was Hannigan that rediscovered Tillinghast in 1974 when the article he wrote for Golf Journal,
3: right?
0: The Forgotten Genius.
3: Yeah,
0: and then, you know, recently we've published in our newsletter a lot of information on Jay Monroe, who was an early member, founder of Monroe Calculator, early billionaire, you know, back in the day, that had heart problems, and his doctor told him you need to play golf or go outdoors, so he took up golf. He became a pretty good golfer, was the general chairman for the 26 U.S. Amateur, was on the green committee, was very active in changes to the upper for the 36 U.S. Open, and then he was one of the founding members of Augusta National, and he and Clifford Roberts, Stu, found the article through the historian. We got the correspondence. We didn't have it. It was lost here. But Augusta had the correspondence file between Clifford Roberts and our member, Jay Monroe. You read it, it's fascinating. You know, Roberts is building Bobby Jones's course, and he sends Jay Monroe a letter inviting him to come down and join, and Jay Monroe sends him a letter back. He says, I'm already a member of
1: six clubs.
0: Would find any use for having another membership, right? And then you didn't know Bobby Jones at the time, and then you read forward letters. They said, and you know, because Roberts was persuasive, and Monroe says, well, I'll send somebody over to check out the situation. And then there's another letter back. My guy got back to me. I hear it's a special situation. I'm going to, because he would winter in Florida. So I'm on my way to Florida, and I'll stop by. Can you make a reservation at the Bonaire in Augusta, and a round of golf at Augusta Country Club, which is next door.
3: Right next door, yeah.
0: And then they became fast and furious friends.
1: Yeah.
0: And then they had that big train ride, you know, from the Grand Central Station, where we brought all the Brahmins of industry
1: down. To bring
0: down.
1: Prospective members and, down and, to Augusta National.
0: And Jay Monroe was
1: Jay Monroe was his New York PR guy, yeah. Basically.

0: Yeah, can you bring,
1: the recruiter
0: bring the CEO
1: recruiter,
0: of American Cyanamid down and all the other Brahmins of industry? And they even had that train ride. They had a
1: they hired a Pullman
0: cars
1: coach,
0: and one of the cars was named the Baldwinsville car because he wanted to get a lot of Baldwinsville.
1: Took a train ride down to Augusta.
0: Yeah,
2: that's wild.
0: The golf trip of the century, right? Yeah.
2: So, how did you discover some of the sources of the changes to the upper that weren't as well known? Were they primary sources? Were they digging in the dirt? How was all that discovered?
3: Mostly newspaper research.
1: Yeah, we try to make it all primary source based. We had some inklings from the minutes of the Board of Governors here, but not always in a lot of detail. And they would refer to attachments. Like Green Committee reports that were long gone. I wish we had them. But we had some, we had some hints from the board minutes, and then we just dug, with newspapers.com, digitizing so many papers across the country. It's been a huge boon to our effort. Yeah.
3: And then two other ones that aren't on newspaper.com. There's the Milburn Item, which is the Short Hills newspaper. The Summit Herald, is it?
1: Yeah.
3: Both of those, and they're still active. They've digitized their archive, and so going through those, we found some, and also the Star Ledger was good at that as well.
1: Yeah, Star Ledger.
3: Yeah, which is that's not in newspapers.com. So you had to go into those local papers that, and thankfully they're digitized.
2: Yeah.
3: Other than that, you have to go through microfilm, which I hate microfilm.
0: Well, a headache after spinning that wheel.
2: Oh yeah.
3: So then we got started in all this history stuff. Before our centennial committee, I get a call from my brother Rick. I was in D.C. living on the Hill, working at the National Gallery of Art, and Rick said, "Hey, I just signed you up for the history committee for the centennial book." And I was like, "Okay." I was an art history major at Seton Hall. I knew how to do research, and so I would just go to the Library of Congress during the week, and basically, I just lived at the LC for
0: email. So we still find anything and everything you can find about Tillinghast and Baldwinsville.
3: Yeah.
0: And
3: Baldwinsville history too.
0: And I worked at Boyden Touche, and so he's getting a dime a copy to photocopy the articles in Golf Illustrated and American Golfer, and then he's faxing them to my office in Parsippany. And then we had binders of all these.
1: We came across some letters between the fellow that Rick mentioned, Jay Monroe, and John Jackson, who was at the USGA, and he was in charge of the 1936 US Open setup. And there was a big controversy over, whether that Open should be played on the lower or the upper. USGA sent Bobby Jones up here in 1935.
3: That was 35.
1: To play the upper.
3: We had the scorecard.
1: And he, he had obviously played the lower and made it all the way to the finals of the 26-am and lost to George Von Elm. But he'd never played the upper, so he played the upper in 35. They asked him to attest if it would be a good U.S. Open venue. And he loved the course except for the 18th hole of the upper. And he said, let's play the 36 open on the upper, but we'll move down to 18 lower for the closing hole.
0: That's listed as in Bobby Jones' 18 favorite holes of golf.
1: He
0: lists 18 lower as one of his favorite par fives because it's reachable.
2: Yeah.
0: And you can pick up a stroke or two on your opponent in match play.
1: So. Yeah, yeah. But Jay Monroe and the board, they wanted to play, if we're going to play it on the upper, let's play the upper in its entirety. So they got at the heart of the problem with the USGA, which was a big swale that sort of obstructed the 18th upper green and a bunker that wouldn't allow a lot of gallery to funnel in around the green. So the club decided to make some minor structural changes to the green complex on 18 upper, so we could play the upper in its entirety. So we found that whole history, and we put it in the memo for Gil. And I don't know if you've played the upper before.
2: No, this is my first time.
1: But today you're going to see an enormous swale about 30 or 40 yards in front of the green that almost completely obstructs the view of the green, which
2: wasn't there.
3: Wasn't there. It's amazing. I played it. We played it together. The first time I played it was 2 weeks ago, and I hadn't played it before. And I hit a good tee ball on 18, and I'm sitting there looking at it, going, "Oh my God, you can't even see the flag stick anymore."
1: Used to be a completely flat run up to the green, like, and now we've got this big swale that came back from, you know, it was removed in 1935, right before the 36 Open.
0: Blame the USGA.
1: And now it's back. And, you know, I'd like to think that it was our research that brought that to Gil's attention.
2: In the community of Balsas for All, taking the knowledge that you all have acquired about both the upper and the lower, but specifically for the upper in this case, were there changes that you all identified that there was a conversation about bringing back or skipping out? How much of the changes were just, hey, let's bring it back to the way it was circa a certain date?
1: So I'll give you a good example. And you'll play the hole today, 9 upper.
2: Okay.
1: It's a short par 4 after a stretch of some pretty difficult holes where you drive over a pond, and the pond is, you know, it's 185 or 90 carry. It's not really in play. But the Tillinghast hole used to be to the routing of that hole was to the right of where it is today.
0: Ran along the fence line.
1: It was along the fence line of the property. And the tee was on the right side of 8 green. It was moved to the left side of 8 green, we believe in the late 1920s. So there was a lot of discussion, should we restore that routing to its original Tillinghast routing, and we decided against it because now, you know, running up and down the right side on that perimeter are houses.
0: Yeah, and that was it. Why they moved it to where?
1: That's why they moved it in the first place, because the home lots had been carved out, and the Springfield neighborhood was starting to encroach toward the golf course, and that's why they moved the hole.
2: Okay.
1: In the late 20s, so there was some discussion about moving it back, but it didn't go very far.
0: I think our president went back, and I tried to find that tape, and then I remember talking to Matt Worth, and he said, "Oh, I found that tape." You know, they were, and I said, "Oh, I hope they don't go there." But the other one was
1: so for practical reasons, it just didn't make sense to do that kind of restoration. But
0: second example of that swale that got replaced, because it was like the approach to the green was like flat as a pancake. Now it's, you know, kind of like this. But I remember because I'm having my coffee with Greg Boring, and there's an aerial right over where the coffee is downstairs, where you can see the swale, and I would see, look at that swale, look at that picture, and Greg would shake his head, you know. Yeah, you know, there's drainage issues. I'm not sure where, you know, they said, I'm not sure where I'm going to take the water. Because, you know, the water just would rush down and fill the bunkers.
2: Yeah, right.
0: Between the two greens, between 18 lower and 18 upper.
2: Yeah.
0: So, you know, I'm like, oh, come on, you got to do it. And I remember seeing Gil Hance down there once, and you forgot a point to it. So for me, yeah, that restoring the swale, I said, oh, yeah. We got it.
1: But when you play 9 today, look to your right, and you'll see the fence line and the row of houses. And the pond that you hit over today used to be more of a burn.
2: Okay.
1: When the hole was moved in the late 20s, the burn was dammed, and that's what created the pond.
2: Got it.
1: So it is a slightly different hole, but it's the same hole conceptually.
2: Yeah.
3: What I would say is what didn't happen, and I think I know their opinions, but so Gil kind of based the restoration on some aerials that we had in 1935. And what was that was a good benchmark, and so that's kind of what we did. Tillinghast did a concept drawing, which is downstairs and it's all over, we can show you. And he spec'd on 11 upper a great hazard that crossed the fairway. So we would have two great hazards on the golf course. I mean, it's a big hazard, but it doesn't go across the fairway. You'll see it.
1: You'll see it on 11.
3: It's a huge bunker, but I was pushing to get it across the to have a Sahara, but it didn't happen.
0: So the argument was it was never
4: just
0: built.
4: Just a couple minutes, just want to keep it.
2: Yes, sir.
4: Do you need a cup of coffee? Any of you coffee or anything?
3: You got water. We're good.
0: It was on the plans, but it was never built. Like on 12, there was a center fairway bunker on 12's next hole. was never built. And then in the 24, at the 20, 1920,

0: Well, of course, it opened in 22, the 1924 Board of Governors annual meeting, where all members are invited in the fall of the year. So it's almost 1925. So it's late 1924. The McKnight was the Green Chairman before Jay Monroe became Green Chairman, and the minutes say that he took a complaint from a member that said, there's too many bunkers on the golf course. And his reply back was, in the minutes, was that they were just following the plans of the architects that were laid out months ago. Mm. So this is 1924. And that drawing that Stuart's talking to dates to 1920.
1: And
0: it's a working drawing. So it's not the as-built in terms of what was built.
2: What was built.
1: Yeah, and we don't have an as-built. So that's also, but it was a concept. That's why I said it was a concept drawing.
2: All right, last question. In this entire process, and we'll speak specifically to the upper because that's what we're here for today.
3: Yep.
2: But what do you feel like you took away from this entire process, learning more about the upper? And do you feel like the membership has a greater appreciation for the upper because of your work and the restoration to it?
0: Yeah, I think as we talked to one of the earlier reporters, is that when we first got involved in this in the 90s, these rooms were decorated with sailing scenes, and there was really no appreciation of the history, the golf history of this club. And Bob Trebus, mentor, got us all into it, and now you walk around and it's all about the history of the club and the membership. Clearly the pendulum is swinging and the membership embraces the history and the fact that our membership, back when we were the Tillinghast Nuts in the 2000s sometime, we were talking about going to a membership meeting and they're the Tillinghast Nuts, and it was, we just got to build this super golf course, make it longer, move bunkers and whatnot, and then that pendulum swung the other way, and then the members say, hey, we got landmark status. It's all about Tillinghast. Let's preserve it, protect it, and reinstate it. So there clearly has been a shift in the membership perspective, and hopefully it doesn't shift back to let's put the tennis courts back in from whatever. Where's the pool going to go? And become the country club,
2: Yeah.
1: So I have a greater, for me, I have a much greater appreciation now for what Tillinghast did here 100 years ago. He built two courses side by side that are each brilliant in their own right, but very different. Yeah. And I think that's the brilliance of Baltusrol.
0: Yeah,
1: the two courses side by side that are completely different tests of golf.
0: Yeah, I think his quote was that they would be uniquely sought after as a matter of preference. Wingfoot was, build me a man-sized course. And here it was, and if you're going to play both courses then, lower tomorrow, and you'll see they're completely different courses. And when you're a lot of members say, which course, come here, but which courses you want to play today? Well, I played the lower yesterday, so let's play the upper. So it's kind of like, you want it. And then we were all going through withdrawals because for a year we could only play the lower. And so now we have
1: our upper back.
0: No guest play on the upper till probably later in the summer. And we got it back, so.
1: Yeah, I'd say the same thing. The upper's just a wonderful, wonderful golf course. And I have buddies that are very good players, a friend, Ian Savage, and he likes to say, the lower, everything's laid out in front of you. You see the bunkers. It's like, okay, visually, it's a little bit more intimidating. He said the upper is just, it's just a sexy golf course. It really is. It's just the way that Tillinghast, I think he realized that he probably didn't need to have as many bunkers in it because you have the movement of the land.
2: Yeah, you have the slope.
1: And you have these green sites. And if you miss those green sites, you're in trouble.
2: Yeah. Yeah. Without necessarily being in a bunker.
1: Exactly. So you can be in some bad spots. You're like, oh my God, this is a hard up and down. So I think that's what makes it really, really fun.
2: I could have talked to the guys at that round table for a very long time. We could have talked for over an hour and I wouldn't have been bored. Their love of what they do and their appreciation for it and just all the cool little tidbits. There's so much cool history that intertwines in golf. If you work

0: in golf, you know golf's very small. I think what I learned in that conversation is if you research golf, you realize golf's just as small. Because a lot of the influences from architecture, from one era to the next, from contemporaneous things, all of those things intertwine and often have direct influences on one another with historical evidence and legitimate documentation that explains the influence in some fashion. It's amazing. That all said, Gil Hanse, and I've never talked in person. We might have shook hands or something at an event, but I never really bothered the guy's time until this event. Gil's great. I really enjoy him. Just kind of tell someone you could get along with. Very gentle in his manner, even to the end of a long day. Was a guy who was willing to answer probably a question. He might have heard two or three of the same questions from people all day. And I tried to make them different and unique, and also tried to keep it short and sweet based on the conversation I had with the guys in the library portion, the historical stuff. So hopefully you'll enjoy this conversation. As a follow-up with Gil Hanse, the architect who redid both Baltus Rawls lower and upper courses. Gil, thanks for doing this. Appreciate it. So can you give me a sense of, on this five-year-ish journey you've been on with Baltus Rawl, the differences between what you first encountered with the lower course and what you've encountered with the upper course, and maybe the contrast in those two projects?
1: Yeah, I mean, the lower, there was a big learning curve, right? All the contractor was new to the property. The superintendent was honestly new. He'd only been here a year. We hadn't worked with anything here, so it was a lot going on. And the work, honestly, on the lower was more extensive. You know, the long period of time, there have been changes made to the lower from championship perspective. So it went great. The weather cooperated, and then COVID hit. And so you had all these things colliding, and we're thankful that it all worked out and turned out well. The upper was honestly just significantly easier. It was just from the standpoint. We knew the topography was going to be more challenging, so we're going to have to deal more with washouts. Soil was rockier as you got heavier up, so my back took a little bit more of a beating in the bulldozer on the upper. But same contractor, Total Turf, superintendent Greg Boring, irrigation Tanto, and then our team was the same. So it was just smoother. And the membership also, you had seen the process down below. The results were proven from an agronomic standpoint and modestly from an architecture standpoint. So I think they were a little bit more relaxed about what was going on out here. Not that they were ever intrusive, but everything just led up to it being a smoother process, and it was.
0: Were there stronger opinions about the lower or the upper from the membership and for you as well?
1: Honestly, they were a little more protective of the upper. And thankfully, the upper had changed significantly less than the lower, so I think there was less from a restoration standpoint to do up there. There were some practical aspects, tree removal, a little bit of regrading on the second hole. But architecturally, the positioning of a lot of the bunkers and the configuration of the bunkers wasn't as dramatic as the lower. So I think while they were more protective of it, we were not going to be as intrusive on the upper as we were on the lower from an architectural standpoint.
0: The club historians kind of said that your starting point was from around 1935. To try to lead into the U.S. Open in 36. Is that fair to say? And how much did you lead in the kind of decade before and anything after?
1: Yeah, we had the old aerials from the early to mid-20s, and then we had the original plans, which were not that specific. They were kind of more bubble diagrams. And then the irrigation plans we had from the early. So it was a marriage of all of those coming together. And then we found, if we hate to kind of identify a high watermark for any course, but in preparation for a U.S. Open, that's always going to be a critical time frame. And so we looked at alterations that may have been made, found out that several of them were not made by Tillinghast, which was a bummer, but that's something we had to factor in, especially on the 14th hole. And then we've factored in the presentation, the tree, the scale, et cetera. So it was... They were great. I mean, there was like the ninth green was changed, and we were like, can you find us a photo of the ninth green? And it took forever, but eventually one came up. And so we had a good perspective of what it looked like from the ground. Then when we got into it, we found that the architect who made the change had just basically piled dirt on top of the old green. So we found like an archaeological

0: archaeological dig, we found the original layer. So then the combination of the photograph and then finding it really led us to what we believe is a really accurate representation of what Tillinghast had.
1: Can you dig a little bit more on the 14th double green, which we haven't been out there yet to see it, but it sounds like there was almost to a last minute decision point about what to do with it.
0: It was, and you know, all credit to the leadership of the club that they gave us that flexibility. But we were always intent on restoring Tillinghast green, which sat lower and sat off to the right hand side. We found enough markers in the ground. The cart path had run through there. The tees on the 15th hole had kind of pushed into that envelope, so we had to push all of that stuff out. But we had some good photographs of the lower green, and then we found this one photograph that showed the contours of the lower green. Somebody putting, I want to say it was Bobby Jones, but I'm not sure if it was. And then the gallery sitting in the bunkers that were between the two greens. And we noticed that the green, the upper green, which was added to the golf course, was like the guy sitting in the bunker was like head high. And then there was a guy standing between the bunkers and it was about waist high on him. And we thought, looking at it in the ground, it was about 6 feet. So it would have been over his head where the green sat now. And so we thought, well, they don't sit very elegantly side by side because the upper one is too high.
1: Yeah.
0: And so we just thought, well, we're going to get rid of it anyway. So why don't we just dig down and see if we can find the original grade. And when we found the original grade, we did a really quick sort of rough in of that green, and they sat beautifully side by side. And in that period, the archivists have found that they actually coexisted for about 30 years as opposed to, we thought, maybe 5 to 10 years because there was a gap in the aerial photographs we could see. So we went back to the membership and said, all right, we've changed our minds. We really would like to present the two greens. If you come out now, you can see how they sit side by side. Leadership of the club, instead of going, well, wait a second, you wanted it, you took it away, you want it again. You know, they were like, okay, we trust you and your judgment. And I think that turned out to be a great decision. So now I think they sit in a unique way side by side. It's not a pure restoration because obviously Tillinghast didn't have that, but we think it offers a lot of variety and interest to the members, and I'm not sure if they're alternating them every other day, but what we're going to find is that one might become the favorite, one might be more challenging, and so given, you know, maybe after a year of play, the balance might shift a little bit, or it might favor one over the other from a championship perspective, but we're excited. I think the presentation has really turned out well.
1: Tillinghast building the dual courses wanted to come up with something that felt different and led to a preference for players, whether they were going to play the upper or the lower, or what they liked or didn't like. What kind of preference did you try to create in a contrast with the upper versus the lower?
0: Yeah, we really just tried to let Tillinghast's preference speak and trying to restore. You know, he used the topography is so much better on the upper, and it's a more beautiful golf course. And I think he showed a little bit more restraint on the upper, where he didn't feel like the need to build a huge Sahara, and he didn't feel the need to build large bunkers, and the green complexes are a little bit smaller, and it's more predicated on slope up there versus, you know, trying to get angles by using the slope of the ground or holding a ball into the slope of the ground. So I think his work on the lower, he almost felt like he had to give it a little more pop and a little more sizzle because it was flatter, and then, you know, it's a little more subdued up above. So I think that preference shows up now pretty clearly, but it was all based on his preference and just utilizing. And he was that good of an architect that, you know, he was ultimately going to take the advantages of both sites and figure out how to best present them and best use them.
1: In your handful of years of working with the club, kind of what are your big takeaways from this project, and do they inform any of the work that you're doing moving forward?
0: I mean, the biggest takeaway is that, you know, this membership is committed to, you know, having everything first class, putting all the infrastructure in the ground that they need to. They're committed to their championship history and the traditions of the club here, and the members love this place. I mean, every club members love it to a certain degree, but I think the pride here, the traditions of the club are really presented in a great way, and the membership is aware of that, and I think it's just part of how they act around the place and the way that they respect and love it. And so I think they were always going to be tough graders, you know, because of how much they love and respect the golf course. And so I think one of the best takeaways here is that we've made them happy, and we're excited about that, the way that all works out. We're excited to just see the future of championship golf at Baltusrol, because I think it's bright.
1: Thank you to Gil Hance. Thank you to Baltusrol. Thank you to Karen Monahan and Kristen Monahan and their team who put this whole thing together. I was able to stay at Baltusrol
2: that night. I didn't even know they had lodging there, and they offered it. It was really cool. If you want to, if you follow me on Instagram at Ryan Ballingy Golf, you can see a reel that I did, a short video I did of the experience staying there. It's a gorgeous place. The club is, I think, has this reputation as kind of being some stuffy place because you have to wear a coat in the clubhouse.

experience it, not just to kind of gobble it up and make content and kind of use them as a crutch or something like that. I've met so many members over the couple of times that I've played there for the upper and lower renovations. They're great folks, and I really enjoyed meeting them and getting to know them. And we'll go play golf somewhere else someday, maybe somewhere else, maybe some other time at Baltusrol, but I really enjoyed the people there. The staff is great. They were welcoming and very helpful, and they couldn't have been better to having basically 100 people, 100 guests show up in one day at their property to gawk at the stuff that they paid $22 million to do for the upper course, and we're very proud to showcase. So hopefully you enjoyed the show. I appreciate you listening. If you want to get a hold of me, you have any questions about Baltusrol, just want to talk about golf and life, you know, anything like that, get a hold of me. Ryan@thegolfnewsnet.com is my email. Like I said, you can get a hold of me on social media at Ryan Ballingy or Ryan Ballingy Golf. I created a separate Instagram and Facebook account just to talk about golf, so I can use Facebook and Instagram for normal people stuff on my personal accounts, like sharing pictures of my kids and the other dumb, goofy stuff that I do that's not golf related, which you're more than welcome to follow, by the way. But if you want the golf stuff, we got golf accounts. Next show, I'm not exactly sure when that's going to be. What made the show interesting and compelling to me, and I think interesting and compelling to a lot of you who are listening over the years, was the conversation. So I'm always trying to post episodes when I have interesting conversations with people. In candor, sometimes it's really difficult to record those conversations, get them scheduled, do them. There's so much going on in not the world of golf, but in my pursuit of covering the world of golf. I mean, both really. That makes doing podcasts like this one kind of difficult. Just in total candor, we talked last year, I think, about the site being copied a bunch of times and it being pretty brutal traffic-wise. That just finally got cleared up 15 days ago, 12 days ago, finally. And all of a sudden, the massive disappearance, the near total disappearance of our presence on search engines got fixed. Like, nothing ever happened. No explanation, no note, no anything. And that's been a huge relief, but that puts it to end a chapter. It's 16 months long, full of frustration and being forced to kind of reinvent Golf News Net as a business. A lot of financial strife in total candor, and that's starting to thaw out. At the same time, that last 16 months, we've been putting out a ton of video content, short form and long form, between our distribution partners. We have 32 million video views this year. I know you don't really care about any of that, but I'm particularly proud of it because it's something we renovated or kind of created out of thin air, but we renovated the business to orient ourselves toward video content. GNN TV is doing well. 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We operate a 24/7 golf talk radio station, and this show is obviously part of that, but we don't do as many episodes of it as I would probably like. And trying to get back to that, trying to get back doing the newsletter, The Break, which I would appreciate if you sign up for if you're interested in it, over at golfnewsnet.com, do it twice a week. And I want to orient that toward deeper thought of the issues in the game, not just some analysis of who won and why, but also some deeper thinking. That's stuff that I think about that I tend to not put anywhere else because I don't really have a venue for it that I think is worthwhile. So I think the newsletter will prove worthwhile to that end. And then we've got an advertising business that just started. This isn't a business-facing podcast, so I won't get too much into that, but there's a lot going on. And that's not necessarily an excuse for not continuing a podcast I've done for 20 years, but it is a reason why it's harder for me to put together weekly episodes for sure, but more consistent ones that you know are coming, instead of just showing up in your feed out of nowhere and going, oh, well, I guess I'll listen to this now. So apologies for that, but I hope you enjoy these conversations, because I really enjoy talking to people, as you might gather. I really enjoy talking to people, getting to know them, getting to understand where they're coming from, learning something from them that I don't know or really want to know, or whatever it is. There's so many fascinating people in golf and life, and this is one of those kinds of conversations that just kind of, both of them, that just made me happy. And there are so many times now when I go cover golf tournaments where I feel like I don't even need to be there. I can do it.

0: from home. I'm not learning anything. I'm just kind of an observer to a news conference type thing or that type of stuff. When you get to have these one-on-one, or in the case of the historians, one-on-three conversations with people, and you get to feel their energy, get to communicate in person, straight up, face-to-face, it's really cool. So hopefully they came through in all of this, and I appreciate you listening. Again, you have all my contact information. Feel free to get a hold of me. Always happy to talk about golf or life, and I genuinely mean that. A lot of people don't take me up on that, but I genuinely mean it. And thank you for listening. I appreciate it. Thank you for your support over the years. I never take that for granted. We'll be back eventually with another show, hopefully sooner than later, sometime in the month of August. I did feel inspired by these last couple of podcasts. This one with the Baltusrol theme, and the one with Trip Davis, the architect, who I really enjoy talking to. To do more of these, to try to do more of these that aren't necessarily business focused. We have a podcast about that. Aren't equipment focused. We have a podcast about that. But just kind of golf conversations, and want to try to find more people that are just fun to talk to about golf and life. And that's what this show can be. Anyhow, thank you so much for listening. Appreciate it. We'll talk to you next time here on the 19th Hole Golf Show.
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7: Welcome back, everybody, to another episode on another golf podcast. I'm Adam Rayberg, and I'm happy to welcome back Amelia Migliaccio.
8: Thanks, Adam. It's great to be back. We talked with Tiger a couple weeks ago, which was iconic and so much fun. We learned a lot of great stuff and just had a overall awesome week a couple weeks ago.
7: Oh, yeah. We were down at the Cape Club of Palm City. And we had an amazing shoot. We had all the guys out. The course was absolutely beautiful. The staff there was amazing. They gave us the course for pretty much the whole day. And so we were just so happy with the way everything turned out. Obviously, episode one of another golf podcast had Tiger, and he was amazing. He was super candid in his responses and gave us some really good, a really great interview. So it was very, very awesome to have him. And we had so many good things also going on throughout the day. Amelia, tell us a little bit about your day.
8: Yeah, I mean, I'm not going to give too much away, but we recorded some commercial shoots. That was really funny to see some of the players do things that are outside of their comfort zone a little, maybe things they're not used to doing, like, you know, grabbing a ball out of the water with a ball retriever. That's all I'm going to say.
7: washing a cart.
8: Exactly, washing the cart. But it was awesome. I hit one drive. That was my job with the commercial shoot. Matt Kuchar watched me hit it. There was water left, but I managed to keep it in the fairway, so was pretty happy about that. His job was to high five us no matter where we hit the ball. So luckily his great job reaction was more genuine than maybe if it wasn't actually a good shot. But it was an awesome day. The players are just wonderful to be around. They're really kind and friendly and talk to everyone. So it was just a great day overall. But let's get into some of the things that have happened in golf. Obviously, the PNC was so much fun to watch. Headlines, if you didn't really follow it, were flooded with Tiger and Charlie. I mean, the two of them together are just one of a kind.
7: Yeah, it's really fun seeing Tiger's face light up and smile when Charlie hits great shots and when those guys make putts. And it was so cool, especially even after, during the interview time, when they were kind of up there together and, you know, Tiger was kind of grinning from ear to ear as Charlie gave his responses and acted like a veteran actually during the interview process. So it was fun seeing them hit shots. And I mean, it's always amazing seeing Tiger play. And he played really well. He hit some really good shots, and he looked really good on some of the shots he was hitting. Some of the wedge shots that he was nipping and having spin back to the hole, and his trajectory and iron control was really kind of peaking there.
8: And that's what he said, too. He said he's hitting the ball really well. When we last talked to him, it's just the walking that, you know, was going to be a little difficult. But they were in carts, so that wasn't going to be a problem. But, yeah, it was really cool to see him hit just shots that were, you know, in Tiger shots that we're used to seeing. And
7: yes.
8: Having Charlie, you know, follow suit with that. And some of my favorite highlights from the week were when there would be kind of a clip of Charlie and a clip of Tiger. I saw one from the 2009 President's Cup, a fist bump that Tiger did, and then a fist bump that Charlie did. And it was basically the same exact motion. So just their mannerisms are almost identical, which I just find really cool. I feel father, son, parent, child, there's mannerisms you don't realize individually, and then when you see yourself on a screen, you're like, oh yeah, we're related.
7: Yeah, even like the pre-shot routine, and you know, the reaction to the putt going in the hole, it's cool seeing those mannerisms that mimic each other. And another team that played in it was Matt Kuchar, played with his son Carson, and they shot a nice little 10 under on Sunday and finished up fairly well to the top. So it was good seeing Matt out there with Carson. He's played with Cameron before, and they've actually played really good. So he's playing with his younger son Carson, and they had a good week. And Cameron was on the bag, and Kuchar's dad was on the bag, so they had the whole family out there as a foursome, kind of walking around. So it was cool to see them playing as well.
8: Yeah, I talked to Kuchar at the commercial shoot a couple weeks ago, and he said he was so excited to have Carson out there and have his whole family out cheering. So yeah, it was great to watch him too. But let's get into our guest for today. So we will be talking to Jason Day, and we're going to talk about some great stuff. I mean, he's been through a lot, fighting back from an injury. He wants to get to that number one spot, and he's been playing progressively better over the last couple of years.
7: Yeah, absolutely. I'm looking forward to having him on. He's got some really good tidbits that he kind of shared with us at the shoot. And so let's just get right into it and welcome Jason Day on.
8: Today we are welcoming an Aussie onto our show, former world number one, major champion, the 2015 PGA champion to be exact, 17 professional victories later, and so much more. Jason Day, welcome to another golf podcast.
9: Yeah, thank you. Thanks for having me on.
8: Yeah, so how would you analyze your game this past PGA Tour season?
9: Last season, it was a work in progress. The early part of this season, because of the wraparound season, I think I'm 31st on the FedEx, so it's a good start to this season, which has been nice. But I'm still constantly working on body, constantly working on the golf swing. I was literally talking to Tiger about it, about

0: and I have to, because I have my coach Chris Como has also worked with Tiger, and you know, I just had to pick his brain. But I think the game is showing a lot of good signs. The putting's coming around nicely. The short game's like, I mean, the putting and short game were probably the two things that were holding me back, you know, this past fall, because I actually hit it pretty good. But overall, the game seems pretty good. I'm really motivated to try and make a really good push. I want to get back in the winner's circle. Another goal is to get back to number one in the world again. So I feel healthy. I feel good.
1: That's great. And there's so many stats out there.
0: Right.
1: What are the specific things? You mentioned putting and chipping, but right. When you're looking at your stat sheet, what are the specific things that you're taking notes on?
0: Right. So I would say that like my putting has been pretty average. It's been subpar actually, because I've always been known for a really good putter, and that was always my strength. So when you take that out of, when you don't putt as well, there's just less opportunities for you. And when I don't have as many opportunities, like I used to nearly lead birdie average pretty much nearly every year. So you're like looking at around five birdies around. And if you can do that, you know, obviously that yields a lot of low scores. So I just need to, I actually was working on my putting last week and realized it was more of a tempo issue than anything else. I thought it was like an aiming issue. I felt like I didn't know where I was aiming. But, you know, I got it on I can't remember what the system was, but I was in this place and I was on the system. I was hitting some putts and I was trying to figure out whether it was my read, was it my actual face angle at impact? Was it my aiming? Was it just speed and tempo? So essentially it was just speed and tempo. I was actually hitting the ball instead of just kind of having this kind of gradual, like, so it looks like someone decels. If you look at like a Jordan Spieth or someone like that, like they take a longer backswing and kind of like slower into the swing and then, yeah, and into the ball. I feel like things are moving in the right direction in that sense.
2: Yeah, if you could tell rookie Jason Day some of the knowledge you have now, what were some things that you could go back and be like, yeah, there's some things I wish I knew back then?
0: Oh man, wouldn't it be great to have the experience? I would say that stay the path, don't look at other players and look at their strengths as much as what you need in your game. Slowly improve, like, but don't, all the outside noise, just forget about it. Like, just stay on your path, you know? There was some times where I'd be sitting there and I'd talk to some guys and they would say that I wasn't very good in this, or I wasn't good in that, or I'd see someone, I'd be like, I need to get better in that like aspect of my game. And I should have just stuck with the path that I was on, because I was a lot closer than what I thought. So just kind of stay out of your own way and like to a certain degree, and then just stay on your path.
1: Mm-hmm. Does a support team, having a really good support team, help with that?
0: Yeah, it does. You have to have the right people around you, because if you don't have the right people around you and they're pulling in all different directions, then you won't be able to achieve your goals. So when there's a little bit of chaos amongst the team, that is, you can kind of get away with it for a little bit, but then after a while, it all catches up to you, and then, you know, it's really difficult to play yourself out of it. So when you're, as a leader of like the pack, and you're trying to, you're essentially the CEO of your own corporation, you're trying to make sure that, hey, I'm trying to make the best decisions for me so that future Jason will play better. And it's really difficult. It takes there's a lot of trial and error in finding the right person, but I feel like, you know, the team that I have now, I've found like a good mix, and it's been solid.
2: Speaking of having the right people around, tell us a little bit about like kind of your family life. You're obviously a big family guy.
0: Yeah.
2: And how Ohio came into your life. I mean, you're obviously from Australia. How did you end up in Ohio?
0: It's pretty simple. My wife's from Ohio.
1: All right, yeah.
0: Actually, I was playing with Kid Rock the other day, and he was literally the first guy that's ever, because he asked me like where I lived, and I said Columbus, Ohio, and he goes, hold on, let me stop you there. He goes, it was a girl, wasn't it? And he was the first person.

0: person. Everyone usually asks me like, hey, why aren't you in Florida? Why aren't you in Texas or like Arizona? Yeah. And I say, typically say it's my wife. And it was actually my idea to move back to Ohio. So we were living in Texas at the time. And then, you know, I thought it was, we were thinking about starting, you know, a family. And I'm like, you know, we have no real friends in Texas. We had friends, but none of her family was there. My mum and my sisters were back home in Australia. So we moved up to Ohio, and there's a lot of good golf courses up in Ohio. The only time is right now where it's winter and it's cold, and or we're coming into winter, but like it's just freezing up there. You can't do any golf other than just inside simulator work. So
1: let's talk a little bit of golf ball. You obviously switched to the Bridgestone ball in the last year or so.
0: Yeah.
1: Tell us like how that came about and what were some things that...
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6: The game doesn't end at the 18th hole. It simply changes scenery. Crafted for the enduring tradition of the links. Refined for the unrelenting demands of the day. Fescue and dunes. Wherever the game takes you.
1: The guy you mentioned just a second ago, Tiger, did that kind of piqued your interest about the golf course?
0: Well, Tiger's the best or one of the best players to ever live. So, and I played a few rounds, you know, with him, tournament rounds, and It was just strange. We'd hit it in a couple of areas where we were together, and his shots were just so much easier to play than the shots I had to play. Mm-hmm. It was just, there was no, I felt like the shots that I was asked to call, to actually hit and produce were really difficult shots, whereas he just kind of played it pretty dead simple, and he was able to have that playability definitely around the greens more. So, you know, and obviously he didn't really, like, I mean, when I was playing with him, he didn't really give up much distance at all. Like, I mean, we were pretty much neck and neck with the drives and stuff. I mean, obviously he's always been pretty strong and pretty powerful guy, but I mean, it was amazing to see certain shots that he hit, and I'm like, man, he just made that look so easy. He didn't really have to do much with the technique to try and, because everyone knows, every player knows that when you get out there, there's certain shots you're like, ooh, that's tough, and you have to change your technique and hit certain shots, and you're just like, wow, that's unbelievable. His ball was just like next to the pin. Yeah. So, long story short, I started playing the BXS, and I found my way into the BX. So, I absolutely love the ball. I had to essentially get used to, I was telling Chris just before, I said I had to get used to how it reacts out of the rough. You don't get the flyers as much out of the rough. Every now and then you might get one where it's just sitting perfect and you're like, okay, it's going to fly. Mm-hmm.

0: but typically, like, you know, I would play, you know, most of the time it would come out like kind of on a nice flight and spin more. So, I mean, that was tremendous. Yeah, yeah. It was perfect because, like, you're sitting there going, and you can actually be aggressive out of the rough, whereas in, like, sometimes you're like, I've got to hit it 30 feet to the right of the pin and, yeah, and putt across. So,
1: take and then 20 footer and move on.
0: Yeah, and then the side breezes, man. Like, I think, like, there could be like a 10-15 mile an hour breeze. My, you know, the ball that I was using before, like, I'd have to start it out way right or way left, and like, it once it got to the apex, it would just like kind of fall. And I got so used to seeing that, mm-hmm, and once I got to the Bridgestone, it was, the stability was off the charts. Like, I mean, just like the side breeze, it would just stay so much straighter. And it actually took me a good 10 to 12 months to at least get used to that, yeah, seeing, yeah, that, know that, like, I can hit a little bit tighter to, mm-hmm, to the target.
2: At what point are you hitting shots and determining, okay, is this a ball thing or a club thing, or is this a swing aspect?
0: Are you saying, in a sense, like...
2: Like, you were saying how you were watching Tiger hit shots and you said it just looked so easy the way he was doing that.
0: Yeah.
2: And was that the moment where you were like, maybe I switch to a different ball and try
0: well,
2: it out?
0: Yeah, essentially, when someone is playing a complicated shot and makes it look very, very simple, that's typically when you go, that person has technology or, you know, equipment that is just far superior than what I've got right now. Right. But... It was just amazing. I remember there was just two shots that he hit around the greens, and it was, and that's essentially why he could be so aggressive, mm-hmm, is because he played a spinnier ball, and everyone knows he played a spinnier ball. He's like from the old school way of playing golf. Yeah, yep. Ballada balls and all that stuff. So he would have like X100s pushed all the way through on his irons. Like, he tried to take spin off, but he would put spin back on with,
1: right,
0: his ball.
1: Yep.
0: In that, with that being said, you could be super, super aggressive with your irons. Mm-hmm. And if you shortside yourself, you got such a soft ball, mm, that you can still, yeah, hit the shot that is an easier shot compared to if you had a harder ball. So I was sitting, I'm like, man, I need to get in on that, because it's just like, even though I played some great golf with the stuff that I did play with, I just felt like I've always been a pretty naturally aggressive guy.
1: Right.
0: I just, yeah, I don't know. Like, I just felt like that could give me more benefit playing golf when I could be just a little bit more aggressive.
2: Mm-hmm. What's the scenario like when you're watching Tiger and he hits a shot and you're like, man, you kind of have that envious, like,
0: oh,
1: yeah,
2: wow, I wish I had that in my bag.
0: I just wish I watched him back in like early 2000s. That would have been unbelievable. But, you know, I mean, the guy still has it. I mean, I was, yeah, over there watching him hit shots, taking videos on my phone, yeah, man. Like, I can't stop. I told him, I said, look, I've got so many videos of his swing on, and that's why I was picking his brain about the golf swing. It's just, yeah, he's like, I was, and now, and granted, I was talking to Adam Scott about this, and I said, like, what? Why was Tiger so good? And he just goes, he did everything in every category, he just did everything better than everyone else. Mm-hmm. And I'm like, that's just really difficult to have. And that's why he was so dominant for 13 years, he was number one in the world. When you're number one in the world, typically you have, you know, some strengths, but and most of the time you're really good all round, mm-hmm, to a certain degree. You're really, right, good around. You can have some weaknesses, just slight weaknesses, but you can't be like outside the top 50 or outside the top 100 in certain categories.
1: You got a lot of A pluses, but then a lot of B minuses.
0: Yeah,
1: B,
0: he just did everything really, really, yeah, good for a long time.
1: A plus across the board.
0: Yeah, yeah, exactly. essentially that's what it was. So, you know, being number one, yeah, it was difficult, because he did it so easy for a long time. And then there's guys that make it look easy out there, but yeah, it's pretty cool to watch him hit some balls.
1: Yes. Speaking of number one in the world, got a question about that. Like,
0: yeah,
1: you obviously were number one in the world. We've got a lot of guys on our staff that were. Like, what was it like when that moment happened? Did you kind of know, or did it kind of naturally happen because you're playing well?
0: Yeah.
1: Or was it something you were looking really forward to?
0: So, I don't know. It was like, it's, I knew that it was, I was leading into some good golf. I think I was playing the BMW Championship, and they said, if you win this week, you get to number one in the world.
1: Yeah.
0: And I'm like, oh, that's great. And I ended up winning that week, but it was like my, it's funny because you have to look at goals differently. Like, it's almost like you have a goal, but you have to push through the goal. So if you're trying to achieve a goal,

0: sometimes people can overthink when they have the opportunity to achieve that goal. Right. So you, like, you know that it's in the back of your head, but at that time I was playing such good golf. I didn't like, I'm like, okay, just put that aside. If I play really good golf, it'll happen naturally, you know? Yeah. So, and that's kind of what essentially happened. I just was coming off real, I think I, that was my fourth, I can't remember, fourth win in 6 weeks. So it was yeah, it was my fourth win in 6 weeks. I go back to back, I won the Barclays, and then I go ahead and win the BMW. And as soon as that happened, that was actually the number one thing that I wanted more than anything else, was to be number one in the world. Mm. Yeah, obviously I want to win Augusta and the Masters and get a green jacket. Yeah, yeah. But being number one in the world was on the top of my list. Yeah.
1: Yeah. Not a lot of people have been number one. It's still a small graphic. You see all the names and you kind of think it's a lot of people, but it's really not. It's not a lot of people who's done it since, you know, the early 80s when they started keeping up with it.
2: Yeah. Is it harder? What's the difference between in mindset when you're chasing to be number one and then when you're protecting, if you must say, that one number one spot?
0: There is different mindsets. But, like, I mean, the problem that I ran into is that I felt like I needed to work harder and harder and harder to keep number one. And I just essentially burnt myself out. And I don't have a problem with working hard. I've always worked hard my entire life, like many other guys. So, but the thing was, is that I just, in my mind, I did certain things different, because we all work pretty hard and majority of the guys are out there working pretty hard. And this is leading into the chase of becoming number one in the world. I ate chicken and broccoli pretty much for every meal for like 2 years straight. You know what I mean? And in my mind, even though that may not have been the right diet for me or whatever it was, I've convinced myself that no one else is doing this. I'm working harder than everyone else. No one else is doing that. And that was the same thing with the gym. I would do two workouts a day on top of the practice that I was doing. I mean, I was working 10 plus hours every single day, going back, spending a little bit of time with my family, seeing them for a little bit, going to sleep, waking up, doing the exact same thing the next day. So there was little things that I felt like I could separate myself from the next guy off the golf course that would essentially push me towards that goal, right, which definitely helped. But also, you could say that it brought some injuries as well later down the road. So it was like, I was teetering, you know what I mean? Yeah. And it's difficult to, looking back on it, would I do it again to get to number one? Yeah, I would do it again. If that was like the way that I was, you know, where I thought was to get to number one, if I knew now what, like, you know, what I didn't know then, like I would not do it the way that I did it. But like if getting to number one meant that I had to do that, then I would do it every single time. Mm-hmm. But
2: Well, it's so interesting too. As athletes, we're always pushing ourselves. And then when we are playing well, I remember in the off season, I was asking my coach, working on some swing stuff. And I said, okay, how much should I be doing? What, like, am I doing enough? Or how should I be changing? And they said, you need to be doing exactly what you're doing. Mm. Keep it efficient.
0: Right.
2: You're playing well.
0: Right.
2: And don't think you need to hit 200 balls, because then you're going to end up getting into some technique stuff and then go back into old habits. But it's a really fine line. But kind of speaking of athlete identity, obviously as athletes, our sport is such a big part of our life. And when there are times where we can't compete in our sport, for example, for an injury, it's just really hard. Like, knock on wood, I haven't had a severe injury that's taken me out for weeks, but I've seen my teammates go through it, and it's horrible. It's horrible to watch someone who loves the game so much and has such a passion for it and can't compete.
0: Yeah.
2: How did you deal with that? I mean,
0: you go through different types of emotion. Depression is one big factor, because as athletes, you think that your world revolves around the sport you play, and that's what identifies you, even though it doesn't. But the way that, like, we think, it feels like it does. So having injuries and going through

0: and just like not knowing like what is, why is it happening. I remember how, like from 2014 to 2017, I had like 15 MRIs on my back, and I'm just like trying to understand like what the frick is going on. Yeah. And I'm just trying to like, I'm trying to figure out through my team, like, why is this happening? Like, how do I, what do I need to do to like, and like, I mean, I was severely depressed with, you know, not being able to compete. And then on top of it, when you do come out and compete and you have to play and you're trying to get on tour, feel good for a day and then be back. And that, and at that time I was literally going, okay, if I can just show up to the tournament, get through Monday through Wednesday and don't do any practice, maybe if I'm playing the Pro-Am, play the Pro-Am and just try and like scrape through that. And then Thursday through Friday, if I can play decent, then I make the cut. I mean, make the cut and play the weekend. Like when you go from being the best in the world to doing that, then, and you're playing, you know where you've been, and you know that you've been the best in the world, and you've been, you know, you've been a super competitive person. Like it severely depresses me because, like, well, it did depress me a lot because I would just like, I remember talking to my wife about it all the time. I didn't know where to turn, what to do, and every day I wake up in massive amounts of pain. And but you know, like it was a journey, and now I feel like I'm like finding my way out of it. Like I've changed my swing, I've changed the way that my body works. My trainers have been great, and like I'm finding some like good, you know, positive movement forward. But it's it can be a dark times because you're playing against the best players in the world, and it feels like you got two hands tied behind your back.
1: Right. Yeah, that's tough. Well, it's good to see that you're getting back to some form and playing real good. And, you know, we've taken enough of your time, so thank you so much for stopping in and telling us some great stories. And we appreciate it, and best of luck going forward.
0: Appreciate it. Thank you, guys.
2: Thanks, Jason.

0: appreciate it. Thank you, guys.
1: Thanks, Jason.
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0: It simply changes scenery. Crafted for the enduring tradition of the Lynx. Refined for the unrelenting demands of the day. Fescue and Dunes. Wherever the game takes you.
1: Man, that was so fun to talk to Jason. He really touched on so many key points that so many people can relate to and understand. And one of the big things he mentioned early on was forgetting about that outside noise when he was on tour, just starting and really staying on his path. He said it was easy to get advice from what other people were doing. Hey, Jason, you should change this, or you should do this, but really focusing on his journey. And I think that's something that, in my experience, so many veteran players will tell young golfers, and I'm sure it expands to other sports as well, but how important it is to stay what you know make you successful. And so I thought that was just really good advice for just other athletes and other six people who are driven in their careers to listen to.
2: Right. It's so hard to do across every level, up from his at the elite level on down to like everyday Joe golfers like myself. I see my buddy get up there and hit like a nice high draw, and I'm like, well, I should do that on this hole rather than like the two irons in my hand and I'm going to just kind of bunt one out there. It's so hard to stick with your game plan when you see somebody doing something else that you might think maybe that's a little bit better than the plan I'm going to do. And I've definitely fell victim to that and influenced by someone else's shot or some cool manipulating shot they've hit. So it's hard to do. And I can understand, I'm not an elite level athlete, but I can understand what he's saying. He is, and he would see somebody else doing something slightly different than what he was doing, and he would say, oh, I can do that, and I'm going to put that into my game and instantly start hitting a cut stinger, you know, 280 yards, when maybe that's not well adjusted for his attack angle to the ball or something like that. So I can kind of understand what he was trying to say there for sure.
1: Yeah. And I think that's such a good point, Adam, that it does translate to the everyday golfer. I mean, there's so many people that have come up to me and, oh, Amelia, what putter do you have? Or that's a ping driver. And you know, the next week I can attest to this. They have a very similar, if not the same, putter that I have, and people changing all kinds of stuff based on what other people are doing. So very interesting to think about. I also think another challenge and experience that Jason had being former number one in the world is the difference between chasing that number one spot and then actually protecting it. He said that, when he became number one, he had won 4 tournaments in the last 6 weeks. So when people said, hey, when you win the BMW, or if you win the BMW, you're going to be number one in the world. And it was easy for him to put it behind because he had just been playing so well. And then once he got that number one spot, which he said he had wanted more than anything else, you start to think about, maybe I need to work harder, or maybe I need to, you know, eat cleaner or work out more, and it can lead to some unhealthy behavior.
2: Yeah, how much broccoli and chicken can you eat to have to stay at number one in the world? I don't know if I'm capable of doing that, but yeah, it was interesting hearing him say how, like, he felt like he needed to keep, like, going and pushing, and, you know, ultimately that's something you got to decide if you're going to be at that elite level, and kudos to him to kind of keeping that up. And it was really cool hearing him saying that he would do it again, you know, even after all the stuff he's been through, like, to be there and to push and try to get to number one in the world. We've heard Rory talk about it before, is he knows what it means to kind of push to get to number one in the world, and it's tough. Mm-hmm. So it was very, very awesome to hear it coming from a different perspective from a guy like Jason, and kind of pushing towards that.
1: Yeah, especially because when athletes reach those milestones, especially something like world number one, the happiness and joy that comes from it is all the hard work and pain and challenges you went through to get there. So it makes sense that even though he went through a lot, he would do it all again. But one thing, Adam, that I wanted to ask you about was, Jason was talking about his, when he changed the Bridgestone ball and his experience with, you know, what ball worked best for him. And he talked about being a more aggressive player, and he decided to go with a ball that has more spin.

0: And so he can be more aggressive. Can
1: Right.
0: you elaborate a little bit more on that?
1: Yeah, so like he talked to us kind of when that transition was happening of the ball and working between the X and the XS. And what that basically means is he felt like he could be more aggressive on the style of shot he could hit to make it stop at a certain position. Like he mentioned one tournament to where Tiger had a shot and they were basically right next to each other. And it was a short-sided par five over a bunker, tight pin. And they had to hit this like 54, 56 yard shot. And Tiger hits this like low nipper that, you know, his trajectory is super low, even on a 50 yard shot. And it just bit like instantly by the hole, you know, snapped back a little bit. And he had like a tap in birdie. He said, for me to hit that shot, I needed to kind of lean back and like hit almost like a semi flop because I didn't have a ball that had enough spin to do that. And so he said I had to try to manipulate my shot and hit an actual tougher shot than what Tiger had to hit because his ball was spinnier. So he mentioned that to us and he was just excited that he could hit more aggressive shots. Like Tiger could hit a lower, spinnier shot, put more spin on the ball because he knew that would stop it. And that way he would put more spin and make that ball like bite harder rather than having to manipulate his swing to get the ball close to the hole. So that's kind of what he means by being more aggressive. And some of the things that we put into the ball too allows you to hit the ball more aggressively. Like we put in modifiers in the cover. That way the impact at a slower speed, you know, makes it become softer and you can actually be more aggressive. Like Tiger's mentioned it, and it's hard to kind of explain, but he actually wants to feel like he needs to hit the ball harder around the greens with his wedge to make it go. So he says he wants the cover to be slower. It's a weird thing to say, but he says he wants the cover to feel slower to where he has to hit it harder to put more spin on it and to make it bite more. So I don't know if that makes a whole lot of sense, but from a R&D perspective, it just means you can be more aggressive and hit it a little harder and fly it through the hole and make it bite rather than like hitting it softer and letting it roll out to the hole and trying to get it perfectly timed of how much spin you put on it versus how much roll you put on the end.
0: Yeah, it's so interesting. One, how counterintuitive golf can be sometimes, but I feel I am just learning so much about how balls are made and how balls are made for specific people and specific games since I've been with Bridgestone. And for me, my coaches will attest to this, but I'm more of an aggressive player and I play the RXS. And I've noticed around the greens, this was also something that Jason said, when you're an aggressive player and you shortside yourself, if you have a ball that you can control your spin with, even if you shortside yourself, you'll be able to chip it close because it has that appropriate spin. And I've noticed a significant difference when I've shortsided myself with the RXS that I can still get the ball very close to the hole and it's very manageable because it has that spin that I can control well.
1: Yeah, absolutely. It's a game plan that goes back to the fairway. If you know that you have a ball that could spin around the greens and if you do shortside yourself, you feel more confident that you can get up and down, then it'll open you up in the fairway to hit more shots that are more aggressively to the pin. And, you know, obviously you can kind of get up and down. So that's a good thing about that reactive IQ cover is you can be a little bit more aggressive on those shots around the green.
0: Mm-hmm. And transitioning to the last thing we talked about with Jason, and he really opened up when I asked him about, you know, his athlete identity and dealing with an injury. And
1: right.
0: He opened up about experiencing depressive symptoms and how it can be really, really frustrating when you don't feel well and you don't know why it's happening and you've been number one in the world. And then all of a sudden you're just trying to play tournaments to make your contract numbers.
1: Yeah. Jason is such an open and candid person. Talking to him, I always say he's just like such a sweetheart when you're talking to him about the ball and when you're trying to get him to do something on the set, you know, and he's just all about it. And, you know, hearing him kind of open up and talk about that, it puts a little bit of different perspective of what he kind of went through back then. And it was really cool to hear him talk about some of those things. But it's great to see his game kind of on the upswing here. He had a great, you know, 2020 season. He's ranked pretty well in the FedEx Cup right now. He had a very close call at Torrey Pines, which is a very difficult course early.

0: earlier last year. He finished second and was right there at the end. So it's good to see his game trending up. And you know, he talked about getting more wins under his belt. And, you know, if the putting can kind of get there, he talked about that's one thing he used to be his huge strength. He felt like he's hit the ball well this past season. So when that putting comes around, you know, his ball striking's there. He's hitting the ball so well. He's still got plenty of distance and plenty of time on the clock to play some really well golf. So we're expecting him to come back and have a really great 2023 campaign.
1: Yeah, for sure. And I mean, just this year, even with subpar putting, as he mentioned, a T8, a T11, and a T16 this year. And like you said, you know, sitting very well in the FedEx Cup. So I think as long as he can stay healthy and he feels that he's progressing in that way, I think we're going to see him win very soon.
0: Yeah, I'm excited about seeing his season coming up and kind of the rest of his career. He's just an awesome guy. But it was so great talking to him. It was so good. The shoot, we've got a lot of things going on. We've got a lot of good candidates coming up on the pod, and we're really excited on what kind of is coming down the road from a podcast perspective. So guys, just hang on. We got a lot of good guests coming up soon, and we'll be seeing you, and hopefully you're listening in the future.
1: 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Until next time.

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6: World famous.
7: Named after the world famous Ohio State Buckeyes.
6: One of our hosts is in the great state of the national champion Ohio State Buckeyes. The other one supports him dearly. Do you ever get like heckled in Athens, Georgia, walking around with that thing on your head?
7: Oh, all the time. And I just, you know, for the rest of the year, I get to remind them they are your nation's champion, right? So respect them because they're your nation's champion. That's what they are.
6: That's right, right.
7: That doesn't matter who you're a fan of, the Ohio State Buckeyes are your nation's champion.
6: Whether you voted for them or not, they are your national champions. Sorry, they got it done. Yeah, what a run. I mean, pretty historic stuff. I was there in 2015 when they won the first college football playoff, a 4-team playoff. And you got to be there when they won the first 12.
7: The inaugural 12. Apart. Yeah, 10 years apart. I apologize to Ryan Day. He has righted his wrong. He has atoned for his sins, at least temporarily for at least about 11 months or so. He's atoned for his sins. Quite impressive what the team did to rebound after that, to go from Michigan planting the flag on their field in a just horrendous game. and then bounce back and make that run against four very, very good football teams.
6: Yeah, that's a lot of people eating crow that were calling for his job and his head. That's kind of a cool redemption story. I don't particularly like him as like a, he's just not, I don't know, charismatic to me, doesn't pull people in from a standpoint, but those players, it goes to show, you don't know what's happening behind closed doors in a locker room, because those players certainly played hard for that guy and made sure he kept his job for probably a long time is my guess.
7: Yeah. I mean, if he goes and loses to Michigan two more times in a row, that's always, it's the one difference I've been trying to explain to people down here in the Southeast. Like, the problem is the rest of this year, every time we see a Michigan fan, we don't get to pump our chest and be like, we were, you know, national champions. Cause it's like, well, they'll just spit back, we beat you. And it's like, yeah, you did. Like, that's still the crown game for, in terms of fandom. I get in terms of the program and everything, the national title is a much bigger deal, but in terms of fandom, the way we grew up, nothing else matters. That game still is the one we have to spend the whole offseason, you know, very reluctantly acknowledging that we got our butts kicked and just outmanned at our, you know, at home. And that will always hang over the head. So he's at least kept it for a couple of years. But if he keeps losing to Michigan, they will, like,
6: we had,
7: it will always be a hot seat.
6: It truly is. Like, that game, for this rivalry, if you grow up in these two states of Michigan and Ohio, that game is, even after a 12-team playoff, I feel like that game still matters more. And the reason I know that is, last week we had our all-member meeting virtually that we do every year. And shout out Mark, our CEO, co-founder of New Club, did a fantastic job. But John Petrorek, who is a former quarterback for University of Michigan, just a phenomenal pollinator, great New Club member. He had like the daggers in there, because I'm obviously, you know, bragging about the Buckeyes, and his daggers, they worked. Like, they hit harder than being national championship, which is hilarious to me. A game in November that had no meaning has so much meaning to those teams. So yeah, it was great. Just a great rivalry. I mean, it's a good interlude to what we're talking about today and things that matter in sports and get competition juices flowing. Because the professor and I decided after week three, I know this is airing a little later, but after week three of TGL, the Tomorrow Golf League, we wanted to talk about it. And we both have notes and some considerations around, what does this mean for golf? What's it going to be in the future? So excited to dive in and golf's new frontier with you, Professor. You got any college football fun facts for us today? What are we talking about? What's our get us started?
7: Nothing college football, but I guess in terms of the national champions, this would fit within that. But

0: You know, you turned me on to the Acquired podcast within the last couple months. The Meta one is just a fascinating listen in terms of just the upbringing of Meta and Facebook and Zuckerberg. A fantastic listen, but I've dove into the Costco one.
1: Oh, baby.
0: My God. Listened to that one?
1: Oh, are you kidding me? Like twice.
0: I mean, that Costco is to be admired as a company. I just am fascinated with them. Really, because they represent a company that has made, or go back to Saul, and made decisions that were not the best business decisions, but they were based on ethics and integrity. So, hey, no, we're going to stick with this. Like, this is going to be a bad business decision at the end. It cost them some companies early on, but still stuck with those, learned from that, and realized, like, yeah, that is just how it is. And I'm going to stick to my principles. And I appreciate that in today's.

0: I believe they now maybe even allow 15 on the Kirkland brand. So that's their own personal brand. Their gas obviously is under Kirkland, all sorts of that. But if it's another brand, it's still set, I think 11 or 12% is their max. Electronics, they can't go over industry standard there, I think is a set standard. That's maybe 6 to 7%. But they won't move that. Their whole principle is, you know, low margins for them, keep the SKUs low, and just trust, like, the mindset is we'll shop for you, right? Their goal is to identify value for their customers. So when you go in, you know you're getting a well-valued item. It's going to taste good. You know they're not raking you over the coals because it's such a, you know, high-valued item. And that's their principle. And I just love that low-margin approach that's built on quality and just trying to, you know, we're going to take care of the customer. And that's our entire goal. So the fact that today is just, yeah, their low margin approach that, you know, when you're going in there, there's no loss leaders. They do not lose money on any item. Everything is set in that 11 to 12% margin range for them, 14 to 15 if it's a Kirkland brand. Technology stuff, TVs and that sort of electronics are typically lower than that. And that's just an industry set standard.
1: Yeah. Boy, you are singing my tunes. I have been. So I used to work for a guy who prayed, like worshiped Costco as a business model. And him and I didn't get along very well, but we really connected, like he, to the point where he took me to Costco with him. Mm-hmm. And I signed up for a membership with him back in like 2012. And that company's just taken off since then. Obviously they were doing great before them, but, yeah, it's a fascinating study. I will say there's like nobility in what they do. They grew out of Price Club and they kind of had like they had such scale so quickly and early on, and their founder was already so wealthy that it, like nobility was kind of like a luxury to them. Like if you were starting from scratch, you wouldn't have been able to do any of the things. And it just speaks to capital versus labor, right? And you have to have the capital in order to even make some of those noble choices that they made around those margins and the way that they, you know, healthcare even for their employees and things. But man, no, if anyone, that's a great call out early, Kev. This, it's a very popular podcast. If you're in business, a lot of people watch it. They're long, long podcasts on the Acquired show. But Costco, without a doubt, is my favorite. Charlie Munger, who, if you're in the investment world, Charlie Munger is one of the most respected investors of all time. Obviously, him and Warren Buffett. Warren doesn't feel the exact same way, but Charlie Munger says, no, Costco is the greatest business that's ever existed from a managerial standpoint. These guys are no flash, all just doing the right things, and they make a ton of money. They bring a lot of value to people, but they make a ton of money for their investors as well. It's a good study if you like.
0: Per employee, they make $750,000 per employee, I think is what they bring in, which if you look at, yeah, it's hard to argue against. Like, are they the greatest company when you actually start getting into the numbers and looking at all their comparables, the Targets, the Walmarts and everything. And when you consider like, oh, if you work there, you get these things. So they're producing those numbers while also not abusing their labor force with, you know, hey, we're going to keep them below whatever the, 29.5 hours a week or whatever. So we don't have to cover this for them and we can make them pay for food stamps. I'm picking on an unnamed company right there that they make sure their workers have to shop at their store, mm-hmm. by keeping them underpaid in a certain way. And they don't play any of those games. So no. Their customer turnover rates, I think 93% retain after a year.
1: Which is wild. And that industry is insane.
0: They're like, their employee is, I think their average length, pretty much every employee is still there 2 years later. It's like absurd. I forget the percentages on that, but like, it's like 91% of their employees are still there 2 years later. They have no theft by their employees. They have zero theft by their customers. It is just like everything across the board. You're like, that's exactly the way a company should look.
1: My other favorite one is the SKUs in that warehouse are 4,300, I think is what the number was. Like 4,300 SKUs for a massive warehouse. That's not that much. But one of the biggest factors is that when they limit the SKUs, they can focus on value. Like you said, get the absolute best value for the members, but the churn of those, because the way their cash flow works is they have float in product goods. You see like float, which is your money actually sits there and can make money for you elsewhere because it's not being utilized. You know, they

0: pay net 30 to their typical vendor, maybe even better than that with the terms that they can probably get. All of their product on 4,300 SKUs has already turned well right. before 30 days, like 15 days.
1: It's like, yeah, so 26, they actually created, I think right now it's there, 26 or 27 days is their inventory turnover.
0: So it ships to the warehouse, you drive your car, you pick it up. They have no cost like an Amazon that has to get it to your doorstep. And that money sits there for, you know, average probably 30 some days and makes them interest in their banks. Yep. And so it's, they found a float business. And again, that goes to like the level of scale and all these things that they're able to decide after being so large. Yep. A mom and pop business wouldn't have that opportunity.
1: And no choice by the customer. When you go to buy nuts or whatever, like there's one choice. Like you don't have 27 different types of company nuts you're buying.
0: And it's good. And their stuff is good. Like that's the key. Their stuff is good. That's right. And I don't know, if you're a new club member listening to this, I want you to take away from Kevin's fun fact here today that this is like an inspiration for me with what we do with New Club. Our team, I am a broken record talking about just find the value. What is the best value for us as golfers? It doesn't have to be cheap, doesn't have to be expensive, but it has to be great, great value. Let's go find that. And then you just have a bunch of happy members. So, yeah, it's a fascinating thing, man. You got me fired up with Costco. I mean, Mark somewhere is giggling.
1: One more comment too. Like we talked about the supplier, you know, how they float and all that. They're also really great to their suppliers. Like they don't abuse their suppliers. So a lot of companies do to avoid the float issue. You know, rather than the 30-day turnaround, Walmart will bully a supplier and be like, we're not going to pay you for 6 months.
0: Yep.
1: Right. Like they'll do stuff like that where Costco's like, no, like we want to pay you in your 30 days. So at the end of the month, you get what's due to you. And we're going to do that. And they don't bully them in terms of, hey, we're going to force your prices down. They, because of the low SKU count, they have a team that understands every industry they're buying from and just collaborates with their suppliers. They visit them rather than making the suppliers come to them. Like Walmart makes everybody come to Bentonville, right? And just boxes them around. No, they go to their suppliers and they're like, hey, you raised prices on us. Just tell us why. And then if they get a realistic explanation, they're like, okay, we get it. We'll figure this out and we'll work it out. And they work really hand in hand with their suppliers in a way that is a mutual relationship rather than just saying, hey, we're a big box company. We're going to get you a lot of money. Like you need to give us cheaper prices. They don't play that typical bullying approach that some other big box places do. I'm sure that, you know, obviously they drive a hard bargain, but from my understanding, no supplier ever complains about working with Costco, that they really enjoy that relationship and don't feel like they're getting abused by a big company.
0: Before, at risk of this becoming the Costco episode of the Bag Drop, let's jump to another well-regarded company in the golf industry, and that's Titleist. Kevin, I don't know if you saw last week, but the team at Titleist, led by our friend Stephanie Luttrell that I want to have on the podcast, they're continuing to innovate. And their metal woods. So although they have their 2-year cycle release on metal woods, well, they dropped a new one last week in the GT family of metals, which is the GT1 driver fairway and hybrids. So they're introducing this all new GT1 to the metal wood lineup, and it's intended to deliver same kind of principles: high launch, fast ball speeds, increased stability. The new GT1 metal woods feature ultra lightweight configurations to facilitate effortless launch and speed, baby, for moderate swing speed players. So this is kind of their answer for that moderate swing speed. Maybe not, you know, you're up in the 100s, 110s, maybe more your 80s and 90s, but it's all configurable still and built to accommodate the players seeking higher launch and mid spin performance. So check out those if that sounds like you, go check out Titleist.com and their new GT1 drivers, fairways, and hybrids. Hey, Professor, why don't we get on to the show?
1: Let's talk TGL, baby.
0: TGL, baby. All right. We didn't want to do this, and here we are weeks later. Professor and I, you know, kickoff of TGL, we're like, are we going to do a TGL episode? Just you and I talking about this thing? Everyone's going to do it. But then the texts start to happen and the professor got pulled in. So I haven't missed an episode. I don't catch them all live, but I've been watching. We only watched three. I've watched all three. Professor, you've watched just one. Is that correct?
1: I've watched just one. Gave it my son the best. I watched one.
0: But you've read the headlines the last couple of years and you're watching to see, you know, what's coming this way, right?
1: I had to tune in and, you know, Atlanta Drive Golf Club, I had to tune in for their first match. Big Atlanta guy, you know, that, you know, Justin Thomas, Patrick Cantlay, Billy Horschel, Lucas Glover, all Atlanta boys, right? They live right in downtown Atlanta, just really repping the city.
0: So it was the team city aspect that pulled you in. You're a local guy.
1: 100%.
0: Because I know you never miss a Falcons game. You go to the Braves. So you're just going to tag on the Atlanta Drive, huh, as your hometown team?
1: Yep. I'm waiting for my gear to come in the mail. I'm ready.
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6: The game doesn't end at the 18th hole. It simply changes scenery. Crafted for the enduring tradition of the links. Refined for the unrelenting demands of the day. Fescue and dunes. Wherever the game takes you.
0: Well, I think we wanted to just ask some high-level questions. I broke down my notes, and this is 3 weeks of watching this thing and talking to you and others, but I kind of broke it down into a few different categories. Technology, what are they using? What does this look like and mean for golf? Competition, you know, the talk about the format and the actual competitive landscape of TGL, and then course design and strategy. Those are kind of my three buckets. I also have a big category on vibe that we can touch on maybe. Just thinking about the telecast, thinking about the arena itself and kind of the extracurriculars of it all. Like, what does that vibe kind of look like? So those are all my notes that I want to get to with you today. But what are some, you're always good at like, bring it back to the 1,000-foot view or 10,000-foot view. Like, what are some things circling around your head around this thing?
1: I mean, I want to start here with the team aspect because that's something both of us have been, you know, you've definitely been more vocal than me, but we're both big supporters of the team aspect. We think that, you know, would be a huge win for golf to find someone to have a team element where fans can attach to that. If we could rewind back to the 70s or so, if we could have started then with when PGA players truly wore, you know, trunk slammers and driving from city to city, you could have been like, okay, these guys are regional here. Let's have them as a team, regional here. They could drive around in their cars together. It would have been the true, like, you know, kind of swingers sort of getting in four cars, you know, pulling away from the golf course, driving the next one sort of situation. Could have been beautiful from that. But where are you at on the, just, you've seen a little bit more than me, obviously. Is the team aspect resonating with you to this point?
0: In TGL, no, and I'll say my first thing that kind of crossed my mind is that Liv isn't got the answer either, so I don't want to like point that direction. But as a contrast, I think those players did buy in fairly quickly on the team concept. Like even a skeptic and a total curmudgeon like Brooks Koepka feels to be pretty bought into it. These guys, they don't seem bought in on the team thing at all. And that to me just says volumes. So it's almost like, yeah, the team, and this I'll get to in a lot of my competition standpoints, but it's the balance of like the true pure play competition versus the silliness of it. And mm-hmm. and it seems like we're more on the silliness factor than we are on the competition. So teams not resonate.
1: Yeah, like I appreciate their effort with the alternate shot. Really, really appreciate that effort. We obviously are huge alternate shot fans within new club, and would love to see that throughout golf. And it is by far probably the most superior team aspect of the game. But this version of it loses everything that makes alternate shot good. It's the I just stuck my partner behind the eight ball, right? Situation. It's the I'm out of position with an uncomfortable iron into the green. It's the we're sitting there with a wedge in our hand and we dumped in a bunker. And now we're out of play. It's the walk up to, you know, the walk for 300 yards because you pumped one, you know, in the right trees and we have to talk to each other as we walk to the ball. So it loses all of that. Like the all shot, I was really excited about watching it, but it's just when the sequence is so quick, which is part of the lure of indoor golf is the sequencing being more quick. Well, it loses all of that team aspect, which I found unfortunate because I really was kind of excited to see how the all shot might look with pros playing it more often than just the Ryder Cup. And on top of that, the city thing, it's just, I think LIV, I appreciate LIV a little bit more in terms of its team structure, how they've, you know, named the team, structured the teams, because the city aspect where they're all playing indoors down in Florida at one place, like the city names, those guys don't live there. They have no association with Atlanta, Boston. Jupiter gets some association because a lot of the guys live there. I know at least Tiger. I don't remember the other guys on the team. I don't think the other guys on the team actually live there. Like, it, just the team aspect of the city names has zero attachment to it. There's no sensibility there other than the donors, the team owners for having relationships with those cities. Outside of that, there's just nothing there.
0: That
1: seems like a big whiff to me.
0: You can't skip history. I wrote this down. Like, there is an element of act as if, right? In anything new, and before it's the great new thing, you have to behave like it's the great new thing, and that's a lot of like innovation and futurist thinking, but if sports, you look at the history of time, you can't skip history. I mean, the PGA Tour's tried this 100 times with the Players' Championship being the fifth major. You can't skip it. You just have to build it. There's some shortcuts to it. I think one thing that's always been a shortcut to it in golf is the history of a golf course. And you can tie in, you know, some of these things of a place that will give you a leg up on that history. You see, you know, the Rota of Opens going back to these classic courses with a lot of history. I think LIV even tried this with a couple places that they haven't done well at that. But, you know, trying to get the like team buy-in and all those things, you just can't skip history. You just have to build it mm-hmm. and hope you survive to the point where that you do have history. But they're acting on day one like these teams are legacies, and it's not the case. LIV's doing the same thing. It's just, you know, it's very insincere.
1: Yeah. I almost think LIV has accomplished that better of just chest pumping as if they've always been the greatest thing, right? In terms of what's there, where this execution seems a little bit more misguided. Yeah, me thinking, obviously, I think, you know, let's be clear. I think it would be very financially unviable to build one of these arenas in each of these cities and the teams would travel there. Like, that would be the ideal situation, but I get the finances behind that probably don't make any sense to the investors. But you wonder then, like, home courses, like you're in a virtual environment. Could they have built home courses where each team does have a home course? And when you're playing that team and they're the home team, that's the course things are being played on. or like options of holes where the team actually gets to choose the next hole, like from their like home holes, something there, like to add that attachment. Because definitely this is removed, and maybe this will jump into one of your categories in terms of the golf course design.

0: like the grounds of the game to me are just bastardized in this, just an afterthought, just not. Yeah, no,
1: it's and in the metaverse, in the digital world, you kind of, I don't know, expected that, I guess, to think it wouldn't is pretty bold. Sticking with competition, because I don't know if we jump around, I probably won't get as concise of thoughts as I have around this thing. But I wanted to stick with competition if you can, just because you started us there. You know, the match play. This is match mm-hmm. play. And it doesn't feel like we're embracing match play. Mm. And a good example is like, they haven't once dug into the strategy or having a captain or a player discuss what they are thinking from who's playing who. I mean, we get into that all the time in the Ryder Cup. We get into that all the time with any cup, Solheim and Presidents Cup. These are the things that like, yeah, that's what we're all thinking. But it's not even a point on a telecast or any of these players' minds, which again, it goes back to like the competition, the team element. There probably isn't yet because they all are kind of showing up and figuring this thing out as they go. But man, you'd love to hear some pre-thoughts around, you know, what did your captain decide for this lineup? What did your captain decide for putting you on this hole versus that player? And we don't even know the format for those. Like, how did you select each of them? So I think that's not taken front enough stage for me. And I think even just starting to formulate my thoughts this morning around it, and I'm going to go back to this one point, either embrace the silliness or embrace the competition. And I felt like there's a lot on Twitter and people kind of saying embrace the silliness, right? A lot of basketball. If you haven't seen the movie Basketball done by the South Park creators, it's an absolute gem. Just a time machine piece that is very, very funny. They make up their own game from a backyard that becomes a arena sport, and they do just ridiculous, ridiculous things. And it's all very funny. But the more I thought about that, it's like, okay, yeah, I would like to see the playfulness and the ha-has and everything, but I'll tune out real fast on that. Yeah. Because I am here as a sports fan. I am here as a golf fan. And I want to see a moment of greatness, and I want to see a moment of overcoming adversity, and I want to see what sports in a very personal and like the reason we play sports, the reason we support teams, like I want to see those reasons emerge. And if we go any more down the silliness route, it's not going to exist, and people are going to tune out. So the more I'm thinking about it, I think we got to get away from basketball. We got to get into like the competitive things. I'll even say, this shouldn't resemble basketball. This should resemble like competitive darts or 3-on-3 basketball. You know how that got to the Olympics and that was very weird and kind of different, but how hard everyone was playing and how serious the teams were going towards their strategies. And they included some games. And I know 3-on-3 basketball is now coming up for the ladies soon. And I don't know. Those are kind of innovations that aren't skewing away from competition. They're leaning into competition. So that's a big point I have for this thing is like, all right, you're figuring it out and everything, but you just let competition take the back seat. We can tell. We can totally tell.
0: I mean, that's a great point I hadn't thought about that I hadn't put my finger on, but one of the things that didn't resonate with me at all during the competition or the broadcast was there was no discussion of strategy, golf, thinking about the shot. What are they thinking through at any point, right? The chip shot's being hit, the iron shot's being hit, the wood's being hit. And it makes me wonder, you know, okay, what explains that? One, it's new, so maybe that will come. Or maybe they haven't thought of that and have ways to do it intentionally and better. Maybe that will be something to try. But I really go to two thoughts on that. One, golfers aren't that interesting. Most of the golfers on the PGA Tour are not that interesting of characters. I'd be like, if I was on there, like, I'm not an interesting person. You put me on that sort of style thing and you want me to talk and like show out and all that, like, nobody's going to be tuning in to watch me. Even if I was the greatest golfer in the world, my personality just would not lend itself to being that interesting in that environment. So I think of the guys that were there on the one I saw, JT was probably, I mean, Billy Horschel really, really

0: worked hard, and I kind of appreciate what Billy was trying to do. But Justin Thomas is a great example of who's supposedly JT's one of the most interesting golfers out there. I think this showcase, despite that, he's not actually that interesting. Like, he's not that great of a personality, right? He's made for, like, you see him for the 20 seconds he's hitting a shot. You see his little, like, whatever, his character there. And then after that, he's not that interesting anymore. So I think that's one piece of it. The other one I would say is the golf's not that interesting. There's no trees on these courses. Like, right? There's no interesting shots. Every lie is perfect. Yeah, they dropped it in the rough, but then they're just hitting a normal shot. There's never this, like, creative shot where I'm going to run it for 50 yards and I got to punch out under this tree and have it chase the slope and move that. Like, none of that's there. So they, to be fair to the players, so they're not interesting to begin with, most of them. Then they're not playing an interesting style of golf that lets them engage and really turns their mind on and think of, like, here's what I'm going to do. Think of, like, Tiger. If you could walk 18 holes at St. Andrews with him and hear him talk through every shot, I bet he could spend 90 seconds over every shot telling you the different things he's thinking about, what he might try to do, why he's not trying this, what's this going on. On simulator golf, you don't get that at all. Like, you have, like, you've played simulator golf. You think about each shot for 2 seconds. Okay, that's yardage. There's any adjustment, hit it.
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3: The game doesn't end at the 18th hole. It simply changes scenery. Crafted for the enduring tradition of the links. Refined for the unrelenting demands of the day. Fescue and dunes. Wherever the game takes you.
4: Yeah, that's a lot. You just kind of hammered a big point I have on course design and strategy, and that's definitely a factor here. I think on format, have you played a lot of simulator golf?
5: I played a decent amount. I used to play, when it first came out, I played it a lot, and then I just kind of grew disinterested with it, so I don't seek it out that much anymore.
4: Yeah, because it, not to be overly critical of them, your Delta hand, they obviously built this remarkable facility with technology and all, and we're going to talk a little bit more about technology, but I know there's only so many like great formats you can do in simulator golf. I've run simulator leagues for 3-4 years with New Club, and we've tweaked every single session, you know, a couple of times a year, what formats stink and what ones don't. One of my least favorite outdoors becomes one of my more favorite indoors, and that's scramble. I hate to say it, but it is more interesting when you have a partner who's on the green. You're going to do something a little different in simulator golf than you might regularly. So there's those types of things. But I think the 3v3, we've played that in New Club leagues, and 2v2 is a little more interesting, an alternate shot. And I think you already hit on this point, right? You left your partner in a tough spot. Now you have a moment of redemption. That's drama. The three kind of loses it. I even think these guys kind of lose it. I see, mm-hmm. and like when you have two shots before you hit again, we've seen some really bad golf shots in the weeks one and two, particularly. You miss some doozies of these guys just kind of sitting for two shots, waiting to hit, and then stepping in and not doing very good. So I think the format needs a lot of attention and work. One thing, one idea, you know, I like this nowhere to hide kind of mentality of it, where even in their singles, they're playing every third hole. And so you have just like these wait periods, and it's hard to see these guys compete. I mean, back to the point, these guys they're not world-class entertainers. They're world-class competitors. These guys that think they're entertainers, I'm sorry, you're not. I'll turn on Netflix for that. Like, I want to see you compete at a high level and be the best. And that's what they all have in common. So like, feed into that. And I just think, what if, and this is a big what if, but instead of this singles approach to every third hole, two guys are playing, what if they're all playing at the same time?
5: Yeah.
4: And I bring this up because there's a great technology. So most of the best technology, no offense to four, which is the tech that they're using?
5: The First Swing?
4: It's Tiger's.
5: Full Swing.
4: Full Swing, right? Yeah, they probably got exceptional technology and engineers and everything. But the one that always blows me away is GolfZone out of South Korea. It's one of the reasons we go to the green in Chicago, is because this technology is well advanced. Their gameplay is far better than anything else I've seen on TrackMan or Full Swing or any of the others. And the things that they like innovated on, one is you can see, so we'll do this format. We will do singles matches, and you can put six balls on the screen at the same time and know where everybody is.
5: Oh, wow.
4: And you see it, and you see like an arc going while you're hitting your shot. So they're in the bay next to you, and they're hitting next to you. So the thought I had in my head was like, okay, three bays, not one. And sure, like cut the screen. I feel like the giant screen didn't land. I think maybe in the arena it means something else.
5: That could.
4: I don't give a shit as

0: fan on TV how big the screen is. I don't. It doesn't change my... You could have no screen and show me the same thing. But watching where other balls are at, keeping the flight of the ball on the screen even, like keeping the data on the screen, showing a green light, red light for like who has the advantage statistically and who doesn't. Mm. Like all that stuff will lean into the gameplay. And guess what? All what I just mentioned exists. GolfZonk is a company out of South Korea that has built this stuff. They've had decades of doing these competitions. On GolfZonk, they play for millions of dollars already. Mm-hmm. On like, you know, professionals, I guess you'd call them, but they're sim professionals. So it's just kind of... I would love to talk to the people that are really experts of that in overseas and see them watching this and going like, yeah, either that's really innovative what they're doing or it's not. And I think they're going to lean that it's not. There's better gameplay. I'm talking specifically competition. There's better gameplay technology out there that they do not utilize.
1: Well, I think like to that point too, just the display of it on the TV, I'm thinking of, you brought up darts, where it's zoomed in on the dartboard. That's your main screen. And in the corner, you see the person, right? Like it's a little picture in picture. And you see the person, like, and you could do that with the golfer. And like, we don't even need to see their swings, I think. Like if you showed their face from face on, like just their face as they're swinging, you could do some really creative displays. And then that focuses on the main display being the simulator screen, but actually the computer display of it, not a video on the screen itself of the projector screen. And with all that technology, all the statistics stuff, dynamic stuff as the ball's traveling, you could probably do some really cool stuff too. They could really get fancy there. That would make it an engaging watch as the fan. So you're not just like staring at this huge video of a huge screen and like you can't even see the ball move right when it hits the screen, till it hits the screen. All that's just like, there's nothing to make me watch here right now as a fan, but you could definitely make that happen in different ways.
0: Yeah. You know, you talked about personalities and that these guys that have the best personalities. Yes, I do want to hear Max Homa talk. Yes, Billy Horschel, God, that was great. Like he cared. He tried.
1: Yeah, he tried. In, and I enjoyed, like, it was cringy at times, but it's like, okay, he's at least trying and realizes the potential of this if he, you know, just fills some airspace with some commentary.
0: But they did drop. I had kind of lost sight of the money in this for a while. And obviously ESPN, you can tell they're bought in. They're trying to make money off it. PGA Tour is trying to make money. They're all trying to make money. But it's a $20 million total purse. And for, for something brand new, money very clearly don't mean a thing. Right. Mm-hmm. And we as fans, we don't give a shit, but they don't give a shit about the money. I mean, someone might, but the reason I bring up the money is I know Pat Cantlay and Cam Young seemed uninterested. Yeah. Pat Cantlay, though, I actually will take the approach we watched of Pat Cantlay over this past week over a JT or even a Billy Ho, because I could tell that dude, first and foremost, the way that he like hoarded the hammer was in how he just directly told his teammates, and it reminded me that this was a team thing, literally, because mm-hmm. I forget every other week. He goes, no, it doesn't benefit us at all. He would like say that under his breath. We couldn't see it clearly, but I caught on to like, oh shit, Pat Cantlay is one of the few, he's thought about this. He knows what the stats are. He's going to beat your ass. He's going to win. Like, and so then I was like, okay, there we go. That's it. Don't ask him to do the dirty bird and expect it to be a success. Yeah. Ask him to compete. That's what these guys do. Set up the structure and the competition in a way that they all understand and that they all sit down and they strategize with their teams and they go out and they compete. That's what's going to win. I'm very convinced of it now. I wasn't week one. Week one, I would have told you, get more mics, get more silliness, get more goofiness. That's really lean in that direction. That no, it has to be competition because that's all these guys know.
1: Yeah, I wonder, you know, so much of this is trying to be golf. And by doing that, it's not golf at all. Like it's trying to follow the traditional hole format and all that. Like competition and dialogue that is competition based and strategy based and like what I'm trying to do based would be the most compelling thing. Should they abandon the traditional golf formats altogether and come up with something creative of there's like a closest to the pin segment. There's a what, like whatever, like two, like, okay, you got three on three. Two, you got to pick one of your guys to go chip, have a chip off. You have one of your guys that's going to go long drive. You have one of your guys, and this is building. You'd have some hole stuff too, where they're playing alt shot on a hole. So like you have like tons, and I get this could get like really, really whatever, like the skills competition thing that occurred. Like it could lean too much that become too much joke. But I think if you do what you said and make this like, no, they're actually wanting to compete. This isn't silly season of just we're out here and where they used to go, West Palm Beach or wherever they used to go, and this is just us relaxed drinking our Mai Tais. Like, no, this is competition. Like, you're going to go hit a 5-iron closest to the pin against that person. I'm choosing you because you're the best mid-iron player. You need to execute and get this done. And they could talk through why they're choosing certain people and all that. Like, I think that sort of stuff, I would be... Yeah. That could be cool. Like you said, I ride on Cantley all the time about him and like as a personality, but I agree with you completely in that type of format. That dude wants to stomp on anybody and everybody, no, take no, you know, no one prisoner. He could thrive. And I would watch it as him being like, no, you idiots, we're not hammering right now.
0: Here's a great one I thought of too. A great one. I think it's a good idea. Who knows? But instead of it really slows down. Everyone knows the telecast slows down in that second 45 minutes and the singles matches and waiting, and we're relying on the conversation. One idea I had was if your team is up, you go into a shootout. Who doesn't love a shootout? We've done them at the spring meetings every single year. Everybody loves the tension builds in a shootout. But if you go into a shootout and if you stick with teams of three, that's just say you get to select your two players to go to the shootout and the other team only gets one. So let's just say, I don't know who played well and who didn't, but let's just think Ludwig, who's on fire right now, right? Playing great always. Ludwig's on your team and you were the team that was under. So it was 0-2 or whatever the score was. But now you got Ludwig going against two of their guys.
1: Yeah.
0: And if he can beat them on two consecutive holes, you win the match. That's some shit I could get behind. I want to see... It's like any good story, right? Any good story has a beginning, a middle, and an end. And there's no climax here in this stuff. There's not. It just kind of tapers off every week. And it hasn't helped that none of these matches are competitive. But I think a lot of the things we're talking about is why they're not. Give us a crescendo. Give us a crescendo. Let us build up the storyline for us in the competition so that when the moment happens, and that's all we're looking for, honestly, in any sports game, you watch a whole game of basketball, you're really hoping for like a consequential shot in the fourth quarter, right? Yeah. You watch a whole baseball game, you're really hoping for and there's no buildup in this at all. There's none.
1: I mean, yeah, you could build in, like you think, like one thing that I was like, why are they doing it this way? The win-loss, like why isn't there an aggregate aspect to this where like every point matters, like you should get half points on halved holes added up. So, okay. At the end, your win loss record does matter. At the end of the season, win loss dictates everything, but then you have an aggregate score. So how many points did you gain across the whole year? There's your tiebreakers, right? For getting into the series, you know, the final six, like, so those matter. And now that lets you do what you said, where you have a shootout at the end. The winning team gets whatever you want to do. Is it 3-2, 3-1, 2? I like the 2-1 idea. I think that's brilliant, right? And then that final shootout match is worth 5 points or something. So if you got your butt beat across the holes there, you might not be, you know, get a win if you win that shootout. But if you get those 5 aggregate points towards your season total, that might be huge in a tiebreaker. If you end up, you know, tied with another team in your win-loss record. So you get those cases where a guy running hot, maybe you win that shootout every week and you accumulate 20 points by the end of the year. Yep. Boom, that gets you a tiebreaker or something. How do you get someone to watch it in the show? Well, that shootout for 5 points is going to get you to watch it at the end of the thing. And you do it until, if they tie on the hole, you do a chip off. And you go till someone wins.
0: This might jump us to course design and strategy, which I know you always have many, many thoughts, but... difficult decisions. You know, my main thesis around the course design strategy, and it kind of hit on what you just said there, is like these guys don't have any difficult decisions. Sitting a player on your team and having to deal with the drama of that, that's a difficult decision. That'll piss somebody off. That puts a leader in place. You got to have a captain. I don't even think these teams have captains, do they? Maybe they do.
1: It wasn't apparent.

0: apparent that they did. If they
1: it's
0: did.
1: Not apparent.
0: And they should. I think they should. And we should long-term drafts and demoting people, the whole deal. Yeah.
1: Yeah, like even like Liv, which is totally fictitious right now, and they but people are tuning in to, you know, find out who moves where and stuff. It, like, it won't be real until it is, I guess. But yes, I think it's difficult decision. So back to course design, and this was my main point for you is that it's kind of ridiculous. Some of them, I listened to Andy Johnson did a pod with Pisa. The gentleman from Mexico who's a great golf course architect. I mean, I looked up a bunch of his courses. I'd love to play many of them. And he's bolder than the others, very clearly. You know, the other architects they had didn't seem to take a lot of risks with Nicholas Design and Bo Welling. But Pisa's holes are getting the most action too,
0: yeah,
1: because they're extreme. But I think my main thesis on what's not working in the course design side is that the strategy actually suffers because it's very binary. It's either one or zero. And it's very clear choices. These are not risky decisions necessarily. There's risk in the shot, but these aren't risky decisions. And a great example is like, it's so binary where, okay, let's use the pinched in holes, you know, the temple and the one with the, it's basically two triangles that hit each other at the point.
0: Yep.
1: It's at one or 295 or whatever the yardage they picked there, right? It's very binary where, okay, Kevin Kisner's laying up. Cam Young is going, because Cam Young carries it 315. And so it, like, that's not an exciting thing. It's not.
0: That's right.
1: And yeah, he's got to hit the shot and whatnot. But the actual decisions, and that's why they don't talk about it. Like, I think that's part of the decision, because there's nothing interesting to talk about. It's just like, yeah, I carry a 215, so I hit driver. Yeah. That's binary. It's 1-0. And I think in the actual strategy is suffering because they're too clear of choices around these risk rewards. It's not. It's just there's trouble at 295 and Cam's going and the other guy's not. And so, and with that, I can't believe the number of layup shots.
0: Oh yeah.
1: And 3-shot par fives. I guess this is just a attack on 3-shot par fives. They're not very good. It's not even a decision to go for these things most of the time. It's so binary. It's 1 or 0. And so I guess I don't know how you do this digitally, Kevin, but the decisions in great design and architecture are very much gray. The old course is very much gray. And there's, you know, I can hit it 6 different ways and I chose option number 4 because of XYZ. Whereas player B chose option 2 because of their XYZ, and they're totally different. I don't know how you get that digitally, but what's being presented, this very 0 or 1 binary decision, is not interesting.
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1: The game doesn't end at the 18th hole. It simply changes scenery. Crafted for the enduring tradition of the links. Refined for the unrelenting demands of the day. Fescue and dunes. Wherever the game takes you.
2: Yeah, we've moved into a world in terms of strategy that what we've learned with analytics and strategy makes golf very boring. I was discussing this with a future guest I'm sure we'll get on who's now back to amateur golf, a Korn Ferry winner, great player. And you know, we're both kind of just lamenting over how boring golf has got from a strategy perspective because you know exactly what you should do based on the hole design and like your dispersion width and all that. And if you design a course based on that, it'd be extra boring. And that's kind of what you see in some of these cases. Did you play much Tiger Woods golf on PlayStation 2?
3: Oh, yeah. Yeah, that was freshman year of college.
2: Yeah, what courses did you choose when you played?
3: Oh man, that's an interesting question because they had the loony, crazy golf courses, but we typically played the historic ones.
2: Interesting. So we always played the Predator.
3: Yeah.
2: That was the one
3: we
2: played. We played, shout out Sean Dove, Blake Sattler, Jamie Salzberg, that crew. Like, we played the Predator practically every round. Why was that? One, because the historic ones, you know, shoot 23 under.
3: I would do. I would want to be like shooting the low score.
2: Of course you did. You probably chose rookie on NCAA football too. It's probably what you, freshman level
3: difficulty. Yeah. Yeah.
2: So we played the Predator. Why did we play the Predator? Because it had holes with decisions. Like, okay, I forget if it was like the second hole. It was a sweeping dogleg left par 4. You could aim down this little gap down the left, try to drive the green. But if you did not execute that shot, it was out of bounds. Or you could play it outright. And if it was a tough pin, it was hard to get near to birdie, but you could guarantee a good birdie look and definitely par playing it outright. So almost every hole on the Predator had those features where it's like, okay, I have a shot I can take on and it will be out of bounds. I will be out of the hole. Or this. And so that led to all sorts of decisions. What did your opponent do, right? Well, did they play it safe? Now I had a decision to make. If they played it risky and hit it out of bounds, well, I'm definitely playing safe. They played it risky, executed it. Well, now I got to probably go after the risky shot. Like, and so it led to all of that. So again, simulator golf, well, the reason I don't play it is because the grounds of the game no longer matter. Like, you see it, but the grounds of the game don't play as the grounds of the game do. Like, you don't have the trees, you don't have the different lies, the different squirrely stuff and all that. So let's lean into the golf being silly on a design perspective and design ultimate risk reward stuff, true match play stuff where it is like binary in the sense of your risk is an out of bounds ball. But like, and you also have to hit through a little corridor and keep it under something. I mean, that was also why the Predator, there was a par 5 that went right. You could punch a driver, choose a punch shot.
3: Yeah, I remember that.
2: Punch a driver, 230. That. And if you executed, you had like a 7-iron at the par 5.
3: Yeah. I wonder.
2: Go to that format where they have to hit punch shots to execute, not just full-on sends, that sort of stuff.
3: Quick side note, if they ever wanted to appease the real golf nerds like you or I who grew up playing those games, which isn't a bad idea, or PGA Tour 2K crowd, like the people that design, that's probably a rights issue thing, but bring in some of those courses, right? Like I don't know how you do that. Maybe they will in future years. But your point there did touch on one of my other ones, which is they got to get rid of the digital caddy.
2: Because
3: what you just talked about. So they got a guy, if anyone hasn't seen this, they got a guy standing there. He does two things. He gets their club out of the bag, and then he also moves the cursor around.
2: Yeah, they should be doing that.
3: The player should be doing that. And not only that, Kevin, what you just said, I think this is the solution for the telecast, is there's a picture-in-picture that always has the upcoming player moving the cursor around and has that player maybe mic'd up or recorded so that you play it while he is hitting because you got that 40 seconds of leeway there. And you don't want, what you don't want is, I remember we'd play in the dorm room and you'd get like pretty bored watching the other guy move around his cursor, you know, and you're not doing anything. You don't want that, but maybe you do it in a picture-picture setting where he's moving around his cursor while the other guy's hitting, and you get to see to some degree what his thought is. And yeah, the mic part, the guy just like, just talk, man. Just get the digital caddy doing it for them is, I think, removing that. It should be him with the other player. One guy's maybe hitting, the other two guys are
2: they're talking about it, like making a decision. That's where like building these ridiculous courses that have these really risky shots that require punch shots or some curvature, I think becomes critical too. The shot clock, that's where the shot clock thrives too. Like the shot clock being a thing now pushes them to make that decision quickly, right? And all of a sudden, like they're debating and there's 15 seconds of, well, we got to make a decision, like go with this one and like hit it. I think that would just be really engaging to watch. Go back to Tiger Woods, the heart thumping, right? When the shot's good, like these are all things they could be doing in that environment.
3: Man, yes.
2: That when it's a good shot, something happens on the screen. It zooms in or like some sort of music behind the scenes. Like all these things could occur. And I'm saying this as someone, I'm a golf purist, right? I want the traditional format on home courses, but when we're in the sim environment, we're not doing golf anymore. So let's do something different that still gets at some core things of golf. You brought up competition. I think that's the number one thing. Thrive on the competition of golf and getting these players talking about their shot making decisions in ridiculous environments. And I think you have a win for everybody. Golf purist to the person that just wants to tune in because it's pretty and all jazzed up.
3: One of my last things on golf design and strategy I wanted to ask you about was this short game area. It rotates around. There's some limitations because of they wanted a, you know, that kidney shaped green and they move it in different, very innovative, right? Definitely innovative.
2: It's a technology here we got to touch on directly, so, you know, sooner than later. But
3: 60,000 moving parts underneath that shape the these guys are really struggling with reading that clearly.
2: Like clearly,
3: Fitz admitted that he has to get all the way down to the ground. It's the only way with this thing because of the lack of sunlight and things. Fitz's brain is going to explode. I've watched this guy play two matches already. And we all know he's the most data-centric guy, maybe on tour, one of the most. He doesn't trust a single number that he sees on this thing, and it is driving him insane, which we'll get to in technology. I think we got to talk about that. But I did want to ask you about this short game area because the excitement seems to be off the tee and into the green of where does that ball land. And then when it's in the air, it's the opposite of our favorite golf tournaments each year. It's like when the ball's in the air, oh, did they hit it the number? Did they hit it? Mm-hmm. You know, where is it going to sit on the green? Do they have to putt over the ledge or did they get it on top of the ledge? And so that there's some suspense there that's interesting. But once at the green, it's fairly predictable. Mm-hmm. I'd love to see the stats on this. Has there been what we lovingly call the Mongolian reversal? I don't know who popularized that, maybe NLU, but the Mongolian reversals is what makes match play the best, right? When your team is statistically in a worse probability to win the hole and you win the hole. Yeah. We're not seeing anything at the green. It's very much the outcome is the outcome from the tee or the approach shot. And so it's very predictable. What I'm wondering is the short game area, does it need improvements around that to enhance the ability for that? So I think that there is these slopes and there's definitely bad spots to chip from and good spots to chip from. We don't hear these guys talk about it yet. That should be part of it. But our buddy, Rob Collins, has designed some of the world's coolest short game facilities, like wild shit. And this one to me doesn't, did they stop too short on this? Should it have, it really like put them in some spots where we have to see some heroic shots, some really, really cool stuff, use of slopes that bring it back to the hole. Let these guys get creative so that these reversals can happen.
2: Yeah. Yeah, I think you remember our indoor facility, right? University of Akron.
3: Was it
2: hard chipping there?
3: There was a couple spots. No, generally very predictable, but there's a couple spots with, and it's funny I think there is grain a little bit. There's when you're chipping grain into the grain, which is hilarious for synthetic grass to have grain. I don't know why it would have that, but it does. And I've seen that in this facility too. These guys looked really stupid week one with chipping into it. They just didn't have the timing down yet on it. But yeah, to answer your question, the indoor facility you and I had, which at the time was very state of the art, very predictable chipping and standard stuff.
2: Yeah, and I think that's what you see here. It's entirely predictable. Like, you get on that stuff, if you've ever been on it, it's done well and it's predictable. Once you learn like what the bite of the ball is going to do, it becomes really, really easy because your lies are consistent and then the ground's going to be perfectly consistent. So I think one option would be make it very inconsistent on the green, right? Have spots with a little bit more synthetic work and a little under synthetic work, and the ball reacts differently, you know, embarrass them a little bit where it like just behaves differently on it. I think the players are going to be super annoyed at that. We know the PGA Tour players, when they go to any event, they expect every bunker to be the same. They expect it to be the same week to week. The green speeds to be the same. The greens to be consistent across every square inch of the green. All that is what they expect. You know, that's a podcast for another day about how ridiculous that is and how anti-golf that is. But that's what they expect. And I don't think that's a realistic thing, because they'll also learn where the spots are. I think the more realistic thing is what you just said. And it fits with the design. Build ridiculous. The greens should be ridiculous. It should be like, I got to go up this huge false front that then dives after it, right? And so I might chip it back to my feet, or if I don't land it right on top of the false front, it's going to fly down this downslope and get way away, and have them just be so built out ridiculous. And then somewhat the players have to embrace that in the sense of, don't just play like the sensible shot. Sometimes you're on TV, like this is not quite tournament golf. So every once in a while, play the one that plays off of a slope and turns back. And maybe they could mess with the formatting a little differently to embrace that somehow. I don't know what they could do to get players to do that more often, so they're not just playing the probability play. But at least build the greens ridiculous. So we know it's a perfect lie. They know how it's going to behave on a synthetic surface. Make them have to really execute some awkward shots would be the key to there.
3: I don't know synthetic material well enough to answer this question, but do you think, is there limitations for, so we all know the 2% grade of PGA Tour for golf courses, which I think there's, Andy just had a pod, who was it? Oh, DL3, it was Davis Love, who's built a number of PGA Tour remodels.

0: and they can rotate, that why didn't they bring in a short grass area? Like they have, it's all second cut or like perched up on it, right? Which you can get the zippers and they seem to be able to do that okay. Again, very predictable chip shots. But is there, why isn't one side of it shaved down to where you're hitting off of more what synthetic fairway would look like, but it's very firm and you actually do have the option of putting it, or you do have the option of running it up a big slope and back down. Like that has to be a today's day and age, like synthetic turfs, they have to be an example of that.
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1: The game doesn't end at the 18th hole. It simply changes scenery. Crafted for the enduring tradition of the links. Refined for the unrelenting demands of the day. Fescue and dunes. Wherever the game takes you.
2: Yeah, you think there'd be something they could do to make it, balance those out. I don't know. I'm not definitely overly familiar with the synthetic turf options and what you can do. I just remember we had to push in, sand and rubber into ours and brush it and do all that to keep it sort of consistent throughout.
3: We took care of it. We had to take care of that indoor facility, man. It was a lot, now that you say it. We had a sand-based one, and we rolled it plenty, and we had to brush it, and you had to get all the sand back in the bunker.
2: Yeah, we built a bunker, and then we weren't allowed to use it because it was like a mess with the surface.
3: It would mess so bad with the surface.
2: One of those early, we were up on the front end of it. Thank you. Shout out McCready for the donation and having us be one of the first facilities in the nation with an indoor.
3: That's true.
2: Indoor golf outdoor practice.
3: That's true. You can look at our girls team now for that, their dominance for having that. You said missed opportunity with like the Predator for Tiger Woods, EA Sports and maybe some of the other PGA Tour 2K that's out there. I think it's a missed opportunity that they're not playing PGA Tour venues at least one hole a week. That would be so, Torrey Pines this week. Why would they not take the 18. Famous hole from Torrey? Like that's just a missed opportunity for them from a branding standpoint to hype up their tour.
2: Bay Hill of 18, like some famous ones like that. And that would be great for like in the format we talked about, the shootout, the last hole is maybe a PGA Tour hole, something like that, just, where the players can showcase there. Yeah.
3: That's a simple one they'll probably do. I guess the last category I had for us that we didn't, we've kind of dabbled in, but not fully, was technology. First off, I think there's changes at the green that we talked about, making players look stupid. That's what fans do. Like people love Augusta for that reason. People love Oakmont for that reason. People love Wingfoot for those reasons around the greens. Hey, they're us. They look like us, right? And so I think that's a cool advancement that would make sense. Unfortunately, I think they're making the players look stupid in the wrong way, just in the sense that they're air mailing greens versus the mistakes around the greens. Like that to me was a big misfire. And you can see these guys don't trust the numbers sometimes. And I've been on simulators where I've said the same thing. I think a lot of times it's wrong. You just, had a little more adrenaline or you pumped it. But Matt, the look on Matt Fitzpatrick's face tells me there was something off. And they did adjust from week two to week three, no longer having them hit at the front thing versus the back. And I guess that was a depth perception thing. But from a guy that played a good amount of simulator golf, I do know that you get into this state where you have to forget about what you're looking at and just play the number. It's a total feel thing with the number, which these guys are fantastic at, right? How often do these guys go on the range with their track man and say, all right, hit it 62 yards. Okay, hit it 74 yards. All right, hit it 83 yards. And they do that without thinking and looking. They just have a number in their head. So I'm kind of confused why they're looking so stupid with that element of it. And I wonder if it's a tech thing or if it's just like, maybe it might be adrenaline if they're in this arena and it's adding distance.
2: Yeah, I suspect that it's a little bit of technology, a little bit of performance. Like your feet on turf perform differently than they do on grass. We know this in terms of how your ground connection and all that. Yeah, but it's not turf. It's not going to have the same connectivity that a piece of like when you're on the ground is going to have connected with the whole ground. I guarantee just enough that the forces are going to be just a little bit different there. I would assume, maybe I'm wrong on that, but I would assume that can't replicate ground perfectly. Obviously, it is turf they're using. It's real grass they're hitting off of. So like that interaction is going to probably be fine at the ball level. But then, it is a piece of technology trying to pick up trajectory. For those that don't know, I think TrackMan was actually reverse engineered from tracking missiles. So it's actually not supposed to track a launch. It's supposed to track something coming at it or just movement in the air. And it was reverse engineered to track the launch of a golf ball. Some of the more recent ones, they are, I believe, designed to track actually the launch. But it's, I don't know, one, what their error margins are in terms of like, it gives you a

0: pretty consistent RPM on your ball, revolutions per minute, like number, right? How accurate, you know, plus or minus what, 2%, 5% is that number? I'd be interested in their metrics. And it only has a limited time to pick up that. So it's not going to be perfect. So certainly there's some with the technology, it's not going to be exact performance as you'd expect if you're outdoors. That's why I always tell if someone's getting a driver fitting, don't get driver fit indoors, get outdoors. Use the TrackMan outdoors, not indoors. You'll get better numbers because it's got a little bit more time to pick up the ball and see what's going on.
1: Yeah.
0: But on the technology front, this whole thing is very impressive. Like, let's give Mike McCarley a shout out. So for those that don't know, he's behind Tomorrow Golf, TGWR, whatever it is, TMRW, I think it's Tomorrow.
1: Yeah, tell me what you know, because I know you kind of looked into this a little more. Tell me what you know about him and the whole tech team behind it.
0: Yeah, so he started, I think he was with NBC, ended up being Golf Channel 2011. He got with them in their time. I forget when he became president of the Golf Channel. President, what's the right term? I'm not good with the business lingo. But he became a very important person in the Golf Channel. 330 employees, grew it to, I don't know, 1,000 or 1,200 in his time there. And really his whole focus through most of his career there has been focusing on digital strategies, social media, technology, growing it outside to just the traditional golf venue. You think of Morning Drive, Faraday, comedic interviews, stuff like that. Like, getting things more approachable and fun has always been a key ethos of his decisions. Golf Pass with Rory, right? The relationships with Rory, the pushing a better relationship forward with PGA Tour and Golf Channel, right? So they could showcase more of the PGA Tour, not just a live broadcast, but more of everything that makes the tour and its players interesting and getting that out to the broader audience. Like, these are the things he thinks about. And we see that here. This is definitely pushing technology. You brought technology forward. The green itself, the arena, the simulator golf, all that is right up his alley, something he wants to push into golf defined loosely. Like, would we call this golf? That's, again, another podcast debate. But like, that's he wants to think about golf very broadly in the way we have digital technologies influencing golf and growing golf to broader populations. So that's all him. Or his mindset around this. And that's why Tomorrow Sports, TMRW Sports, is led by him and then Tiger and Rory. And it's all geared towards that. When you look at its name, I'll read through them real quick, that have signed on to this with investors and then team owners. Arthur Blank, David Blitzer, Fenway Sports Group, Steph Curry, Lewis Hamilton, Alex Morgan, Sohei Ohtani, Serena Williams, Justin Bieber, DJ Khaled, Darius Rucker, Justin Timberlake, just to name a few. I know there's some other ones. Mark Lashley, I believe, is in there. Like, these aren't idiots, right? These aren't people that just take on bets because they want to take them on and they're going to lose money. Like, these are very smart people that are doing what they do, and they've got big names behind them. So this is a push there. Like, will this work? Probably not. Will it propagate into something else that does work in 10 to 20 years? I think with his mindset, I would bet on that, despite I've been probably overly critical on it in this episode. Like, these people behind it are trying something out and working it out. And yeah, at least at the technology level, this technology they're working on that will get used in some way that will be a winning proposition, even if it isn't TGL.
1: There's, you're totally, that's such a great point. And a lot of these influential people aren't, I don't know about the celebrities per se, but definitely a lot of the business guys involved in it probably won't let it fail with their connections alone. The one big business thing I wanted to bring up, and this is probably the right time to, especially with your background there on what he's done and where they're focused here. Innovation of this kind, if you really think about it, let's just take outside of golf and think about other industries. Innovation of this kind, where you're kind of shifting paradigm from outdoor to indoor, that typically success in that, or the catalyst in that in history, doesn't typically come from the establishment, doesn't come from the incumbents. You know, let's think about like your industry, you know, academia, education, healthcare, housing, like these big, I know golf isn't in that category, although it ain't a small industry anymore. these incumbents.

0: incumbents, you know, these big, slow moving incumbents, which let's face it, a lot of the people that are involved, I would consider that. Even Mike himself has been at this a long time, but he's part of the incumbents in the PGA and PGA Tour. And I don't know. I think that leaves me feeling more skeptical because I'm just looking at other industries and I know that those paradigm shifting technologies that really transform things don't come from there historically.
1: Mm-hmm.
0: They're too ingrained in the others. And so I think that's a little bit of what we're, a lot of what we're advocating for here is more ridiculousness, more extreme chances being taken and more hyper growth. And I think that has to start at a smaller level where the more nimble, agile organizations that really refine it versus putting it out in big, bright lights with names like Rory and Tiger right away. And so, yeah.
1: Go ahead.
0: That's like my main doubt in it, I guess. And I'll extend it with this is that Rory has been, I mean, Rory's one of my favorite golfers, one of my favorite people that plays golf. And his statements that, you know, LIV was caught in the middle, that they didn't innovate enough, that it's less competitive golf because of that, and that him and Tiger always said, well, if we're going to do this, we need to really step away from golf and really innovate. It's 3 weeks in, but I would say that the same exact dilemma exists for TGL as it does for LIV, which is nobody asked the question, what makes golf competitive? What makes it really that compelling story that has brought in the millions and millions of fans and viewers and participants? They kind of just are stuck. And I hate to bring it all the way back to competition while we're talking about technology, but I just want to bring it up that, like, okay, that was your premise, Rory. That's exactly what you said. Like, hey, great. They're innovating over there, but they didn't do it enough. 54 holes, shotgun start. That's not enough. That's still in the golf vein. We're innovating. We're really innovating. And I think the question now is like, well, did we? Like, for better, for good? Should we? And that's going to sort itself out. And I give everybody commands for trying it. But yeah, I think it's the exact same dilemma. And for me, it comes back to the competition of it. Is this sport, is it compelling competitive sport? Because that's what these guys are. If it's not, then let's go watch YouTube. If it's entertainment, let's go watch YouTube. Let's get, you know, indoor leagues of personalities to play the game if that's what it's going to be. But yeah, they're in the same dilemma that LIV is.
1: Yeah, I think what you identified there is innovation typically emerges from grassroots efforts, and that, like, this could spur on grassroots efforts, but you think of something innovative in golf at the competition level, it emerges in places like New Club, where you got a bunch of people at the grassroots level just trying to figure out, like, every sport essentially emerged as a bar game to begin with. Maybe it didn't happen in bars, but that's where it starts, right? So how does like innovative sim golf happen? It's happening in some league somewhere where they're just trying things and they're trying to get it worked out. And maybe TGL gives some insights of where they could go and gives that visionary, okay, I'm going to get there. It's going to look way different than what they're doing, but I'm going to get there. And I'm starting with my golf league and we're going to do these different formats and these different aspects to it with this vision. And like that does, because I think there is something to be said when you have, the traditionalists of the world, the ones that have always been there trying to do something innovative. You can't think outside the box. It's same in our faculty world, right? Like, I was much more innovative and an outside the box thinker my first year as a faculty member. Now I've been doing this for 15 years and I've developed a certain mindset, a certain way I think about the math ed world and the psychology world around me. And that by definition constrains how I think about it, right? I'm not as malleable or open to new ways of thinking because I can't see them even, right? I'm already bringing them into my current ways of thinking. So you need those people that are, you know, younger innovators that are just trying it out and figuring out, well, that didn't work, so let's try this. And it's low stakes, right? TGL can't all of a sudden next week make a change to their format in a significant way, where if you're running a league, you'd be like, well, that didn't work at all. Hey guys, here's an email to 12 guys in my text thread. Here's what we're doing next week because you Nimrods missed the point and I need to change this up. Like, you can play that game and innovate as you go. You know, that's why startups are so fun, right? Like, I love startups. I hate the post-startup phase because now you're just trying to do something within a framework you've already created. Where in the startup phase, you're just doing whatever you need to do.
0: Yeah, that's exactly where I was

0: going there, right? Like if you're truly innovating, you don't hire IBM. You know, no offense to IBM, I'm sure they got their lab teams and but the big incumbents are too busy doing the really big thing. And these are all incumbent guys. Like that's where I was going with it. You did just give me an idea. This is a free idea. I hope, you know, last year our Live Pod was one of the most downloaded podcasts that we did. Who knows? Maybe this one. And the reason for that was it got circulated around PGA Tour headquarters. So if those guys are still listening, here's another free idea for you. I think there's an opportunity in sim golf around the engineers. And we're making the architects famous, but I think that you could employ, so you know Hunger Games where there's the game maker?
1: Oh, yeah.
0: There, you could employ that type of idea and give some super smart, younger, golf-centric engineer the opportunity to say, hey, here's the format. Here's the whole, I'm going to work with this architect to design this hole. And here's the gameplay. This is what we're doing tonight. And that's the test lab I'm talking about where it's like, whoa, this is crazy. And then you test and you iterate. And that's like that would be more of a startup feel, right? Incubate some folks, but that could be really cool where you give these engineers kind of a celebrity status themselves of, I really like this dude's gameplay. Like he takes some risks or this guy's games I'm not into, or certain players start to love different architects. And I'm not talking architects traditional sense. I'm talking about the full gambit that we're talking about here.
1: I mean, yeah, you could imagine a world like I'm thinking of the Predator holes where like the game maker made that hole and is talking on the broadcast, talks through the hole. We're like, okay, we're introducing a new hole this week. Here's the game maker talking through the hole, how it's designed, the decisions that the players are going to have to make under that shot clock. And
0: right.
1: Really, you could do some really fun, you'd have creative stuff there. You'd be careful not to get too basketball with it, right? Like it doesn't need to be showy. It could just be talking through it, just much like Hunger Games did a great job with that. It was gorgeously done the way they would talk about how it was designed and how things were thought through. Yeah.
0: Sci-fi, and this is true of Silicon Valley and any tech industry, sci-fi is a huge source of inspiration for a lot of these new ideas. SpaceX, look no further. These people all obsess over Star Wars and Star Trek, and they wanted to see these things in the universe. So then they put applied mathematics and science behind it. But yeah, it's not silly to actually look to creative industries and these stories that have engaged, you know, hundreds of millions of people to bring some things into the competitive landscape of what this thing is. I was going to squeeze in two other things on tech. The floor doesn't move. That's a simple one. Not simple, but the golf zone. I've again, another reason I absolutely love it. You can adjust the setting of how severe you want the lies to appear. And
1: add
0: the thing
1: slope,
0: moves
1: please.
0: Forward, back.
1: Yeah,
0: you add slope. And I'll be like, when I did that, man, that was the closest thing I felt in a simulator to real golf. I was like, mm-hmm. Whoa, my shoulders are now over my toes. I got to think about my center of balance here. This 100-yard shot is no longer the cupcake I thought it was. And that's in a consumer, mm-hmm. That's at a bar. So like the fact they don't have the floor moving, I would look for that as a very simple, and then the contours out there start to actually have some impact on the game. So that was a one I wanted to squeeze in. The other one you said earlier was graphics, and things can explode and things can, like, let's have some fun with that. I know that might bring more into the silly factor that I was kind of lobbying against earlier, but I do think a ball, when it hits the screen, could explode into a different, you know, universe and become something else. You know, like that's when your ball goes in the water, a shark comes out and eats it. Like I've actually seen that in some simulators. Or Tiger, when Tiger hits one out of bounds, a tiger driving a car runs into a fire hydrant. Let's have some fun with it. You know, that might get him a little hot water. But I just think there's some graphics things that could also be done that would take a ton of resources.
1: Yeah, ball speed hits 180, something happens on the screen, right? The ball has a little fire trail on it, a little smoke trail, like little things like that. These are simple things you don't have to go over the top with, just to add a little bit of interest as you're watching it.
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4: The game doesn't end at the 18th hole. It simply changes scenery. Crafted for the enduring tradition of the links. Refined for the unrelenting demands of the day. Fescue and dunes. Wherever the game takes you.
5: Any other... I mean, I had that whole section on vibe that we didn't really touch on. Oh, we got it. Because you're a fashionista on the golf course and outside of it. Let's talk about the clothing here. Right? Isn't that low-hanging fruit? What do you wear? First question. When you go to the simulator,
6: I don't wear golf gear.
5: Do you strap on your khakis and tuck in a polo? What do you wear? What do you think these guys wear when they go to the simulator?
6: Yeah, no, wear casual wear like this, and like that embraces the whole banter aspect. They should be the whole really talking a lot, you know, jabbing at each other, yada yada. The competition aspect, like get them comfortable. You know, pump a few for those that drink a couple beers before it, maybe just to loosen up a little bit more.
5: I think athleisure was a big missed mark here of like, and maybe in the future they will have team uniforms and such. But I've Lululemon and the like, I know I'm a big fan of Task, like the stuff they make that's just athleisure and doesn't look cruddy, but also that's more believable. I think that brings us all into a place of like, okay, I actually in a weird way would make it more competitive than them pretending to wear their khakis. It's probably a logo thing too. They weren't prepared to get their logos on everything.
6: They could still dress like each other wearing more athleisure stuff and just throw the logos. And Task makes great stuff. Sweetens Cove, big carrier of Intask. I've got plenty of those. They could do that and still look consistent with each other.
5: I will say the walk-up music and getting to hear our favorite golfers' musical taste has been fascinating for me. I just want to call out the fact, if people thought Cam Young wasn't interested, you're spot on, because he had the same walk-up song every shot, a song I love from The Killers when you were young. But it definitely was like, here's your song. The top bar set for me. Ricky was pretty solid. Ricky was probably more our generation's sensibilities, and he had a couple different categories. I'll say all the Cali guys have had good musical choice, a little diversity, but Sahith has the best walk-up music by far that I've heard so far.
6: I did not see that.
5: He had some old school rap. He had some new school rap. Kendrick, I know he had a good Kendrick,
6: nice.
5: But it fit the moment. Like he knew what he's doing, and he worked in some rock too. And I thought that was by far the best. And I want to just call it, it's a shame we don't get Victor Hovland in this session.
6: I think Victor would be a good for, yeah.
5: Anybody that knows Victor's musical choice, he is heavy metal all the time. I would love to see the look on both you know, all the polo wearing quarter zip fans in the audience, along with his team.

0: teammates when Victor steps up with, you know, scream rock, heavy metal going through the stadium. That's a cool vibe thing that I've enjoyed. I want to give a shout out to our guy, Roger Steele.
1: Yeah, so the hype man beginning. That was awesome to see him up there. Good. I was pumped when he popped on the screen.
0: I texted him to say, like, really good stuff, man. I'm not getting it all on the telecast, but I can tell. I mean, he knows the sport so well. He's got the pulse of this thing better than most. And my point here, the reason I bring up him, he's the in-arena hype man.
1: Right.
0: A very tough job. Let's put him on the broadcast. Marty Smith, love Marty in many contexts. Not it for this context. He's set up to fail.
1: He's SEC football. Marty is SEC football, which is not this.
0: Let Raj run that element of it and be the gameplay announcer. I really, truly think he could do an awesome, awesome job with it. He's competitive as hell. I know I keep coming back to if you tell him the standings on every match and you got somebody in his ear of what this shot means and things, he's a gambler. He loves big moments. He can get in their ear and talk through them as they're on that digital caddy thing. That would be truly compelling. Give our man Roger a shot. I thought that'd be sweet. And that's really my list of vibe-related notes for this thing.
1: I mean, vibe-related notes, I just got to give one quick shout-out to my better half. Her vibe-related notes that she wanted conveyed were, what are they doing to the sport? Ridiculous display of not golf. This is so stupid. Indoor golf, ? And there are freaking teams with cities. I hate this so much. This is awful. Do people pay to attend this? This is not a sport. This is a game. Ricky looks cute in his glasses. So she had to give Ricky the shout out.
0: We should have read that off the top. We could have skipped an hour and 20 minutes of us rambling.
1: I thought I was going to be harsh. And she just, this was within like 3 minutes of watch, like halfway through the first hole. And she just like, and she watches golf. She will turn on the British Open at 4 a.m. if she's up. She is a golf watcher. That sort of thing. And she was very quickly like, this is not being executed. But I think that's all. But the vibe, like, I think we've already touched on it in a broader thing. Like, it's not golf, so let's not act like it. But that's lean into what makes golf great. And that's competition. That's intrigue. Like, thinking about shots, thinking about decisions. Like, these players are the best players and smartest players in the world. So let's find a way to make that come through while having some glitz and glamour around it. Like, I think that the innovation is there to do that, but we got to get them talking golf and really just giving the vibe of golf as a competition and getting sport coming through much more often. And maybe that will also then show these guys, they do have personalities when you get them in that environment. They don't have personalities in the sense of they're just like all of us. They're no different than the rest of us. They're not broadcasters. They're not actors. But let's get them in their environment, talking their environment, and that will be must-watch TV.
0: Right, right. And I think in summary, what are they trying to accomplish was a question you and I texted earlier. In your mind, what are they still trying to accomplish here?
1: Okay, I think to put the positive spin, like the grow the game aspect, right? Getting into a broader audience. I think Mike McCauley, reading about him, like he truly, truly is invested in that, right? This has been something that's not just a one-year thing. It's always kind of been what everywhere he's been thinking about that, getting broader audiences engaged. I will say in this one, it does really feel just like a cash grab. It doesn't feel like it's trying to do that in any way that honors the game, right? It's like, oh, sim stuff's cool. Rory Tiger name's cool. Like, oh, teams, like, it really just feels like a numbers grab of like, oh, we want more people in so we can make more money off of them. And because of the things we've talked about, it's not really beholden to some of these core aspects of golf that are interesting. It's like, let's just throw them on TV and this is cool and innovative and we're going to get more numbers and we get more advertiser money and that sort of stuff. It does feel a little bit of like that. It's a quarterly growth model, to use a phrase I had at the very beginning of this podcast.
0: I share in that question, what are they trying to accomplish? I think I share that, but also, or maybe for me more so, I believe what they're trying to accomplish is, if you think about the origins of this thing and that tent that fell apart in 23. Is that 23?
1: When 22, whatever. Yeah, 23 with the

0: storm or whatever was that happened.
1: Yeah. And some of the intel we've gotten from folks involved. I think what they're trying to accomplish, they have, which is a response to team golf. And that if you look at the business, like follow the money is where I'm going with here. And if you look at this is a hedge. This is a hedge on if team golf is successful and LIV, this is all part of the negotiation with LIV, that they needed to stand up a league with teams as quickly as possible. They did it at the easiest time of year as possible. They did it with the big names, Rory and Tiger, so they could pull the others. It is a, what are they trying to accomplish? They're trying to accomplish a hedge and a bargaining chip with LIV, and that they now have teams. And I think we're going to see a merger of leagues and teams in some context that happens. And these big, big money guys now have a stake in those franchises. And it's a hedge on a 20-year future. And that's very cynical, but I think it's the truth. It's not about the fan. It's not about any of that. It is a hedge on that bet. And I think they've successfully accomplished it. This thing will stick around for a few whatever years until the deal is done and you got your teams. And then they maybe go outdoors and they do represent Atlanta and these guys play at a home course in Atlanta. I don't know, but that's in my eyes all they're trying to accomplish, and they hope that they're innovating while they do it. So
0: very much a Facebook Meta approach when you see a competitor just mimic what they do in a way within your system. And I think to that point, definitely, I 100% believe this is a way to get more money into the players' hands. Right? They know their response to LIV in terms of keeping some of these players happy. This is, you know, something they have had to deal with for 3 years now. How do we get more money in our players' hands so they stay with us and don't, you know, move over to LIV as LIV throws around its money muscles? This is just another avenue of doing that. You look at those names, the PGA Tour is invested in those guys, and this gets them who knows how many more million dollars each into their pockets to just go hit some casual golf shots indoors.
1: I think one of the last questions I had around this, and it was an ethics professor I had in college around business, and you can do anything, especially when you're successful and you have money, you can do anything, but should you do something? And this talks about kind of the value for the world. Like, does this bring value to the rest of us? And so I wanted to ask you the question, Professor, should TGL exist? Should they be doing this?
0: In its current form, no, no. It's just not, it's not there. I'll be more optimistic probably than I should be, this type of question in this case. I do think like this conversation with you and some points you brought up and we've now thought through, I think you could do something really cool here that you can't do on golf grounds because of the quickness you can do indoors, the shot clock. You really could feature golf as a competition and what goes through these guys' heads, their banter with each other, their thinking through stuff in a way where you have an hour of that in a very impressive format that you could never accomplish on a golf course in its current form, because golf is a 4-hour round, 5 hours at some PGA Tour event. And so here you can accomplish a lot of that with 6 players full on. This is what they think about as they play golf. In that world, I would say, yes, this would be a real big contribution because it would help all that kind of like F1's broadcast has done. It would help teach a lot of people what the best golfers in the world think about and how they think about the game. And that, I think, would be a net positive for the golf world.
1: Yeah, I'm going to say, yes, they should. It should exist. I think my approach to how they get it off the ground and incubate some tech companies to like get it dialed in and right, like you got to ship MVP. I'm not saying don't launch the thing, but maybe don't launch with the world's best. Like I have more of a test lab, if you will. That was my real criticism that I would love to see innovation come from a different place. But I think my answer is yes, it should exist. And I think it's more so to do with the future for team golf versus the future of this tech. I know most people involved would disagree with me. These guys are not bought in on team yet. They seem to be more bought in on tech, and people are going to be hitting balls in their garages and hitting balls at their sim spots on every corner, like they're Starbucks, and that's the future. Which maybe this is my last point. I think that's a sad future. I've been thinking hard about this, Professor. And after all this, this is maybe the episode to do it, or we can do a future episode. But we are, and this is the paradigm shift stuff, but we've shifted so online. We are lonelier. That article in The Atlantic I shared, if you follow us on social, there's this loneliness. Mm-hmm. You call it epidemic, but not really. Loneliness is the feeling that should enact us to go seek out other people and go outside. And not that you can't get together at a simulator and hit into a screen. There's a necessity of that in big parts of our country that are freezing cold right now. But there's so much an element of golf that's getting outdoors and being outside and being with nature and presented with these unpredictable challenges of wind and ground and turf and birds and animals. And it's like, that's just remind ourselves here that that's an element of humanity that golf gives us that you will never recreate in a simulator. And what it has me thinking about is in the movie WALL-E. I think, yeah. I texted you this.
0: Yeah.
1: If you, my kid was watching WALL-E and I was tooted in, and they're all fat people in carts, right? On a basically cruise liner of a spaceship. That's not be the fat people in carts on a cruise liner. Let's get golf carts in check because they're not. Let's get screen golf in check because it's not. That's not like lose sight of what it gives us as human beings to be outside and the vehicle it is to do that with other people. Like that's what I worry about in this is here. That everybody's now a golfer because they hit into screens, but everybody's not healthier, both mentally, physically, spiritually, because they aren't going outside for a walk. And that's what I worry about in society. But this is just another element of that. This is just another reason to make the argument to stay inside, that this is more convenient, that this is, you know, convenience. Yeah, I get it. Convenience and money, those are very motivating things. That is shouldn't be the main motivator. Motivators are how we feel as people, how we feel as a community. And gosh, will I die believing that golf is one of the things that gives us that healthy relationship with ourselves and others. So yeah, I'll end there, man. Like,
0: yeah, here. I will not even try to add on to that and just double stamp it.
1: Well, there you have it. Well, and a great thank you to you, Professor, for diving on this topic. Thanks to you guys for always listening. If you're enjoying the show or you got tips for us, you know, shoot us an email at thebagdrop@newclub.golf. Or just like and subscribe and review us. Whether it's a 2 or a 1, it actually, or a 5, it helps us. So please add those wherever you're listening to the show. And a major thanks to our partner this year for the Bag Drop Podcast and New Club Golf Society, which is Titleist, and their new GT1 metal woods, fairway woods, and hybrids. So the GT1, it's for moderate swing speeds. So if you're somewhere in the 75, 80, 85 mile per hour category, check out the GT1. It's going to give you a higher launch. It's going to give you more speed, and it's going to keep that optimal spin rate for you. So very cool innovations coming from our friends at Titleist, and we will look forward to talking to you on the next one.

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3: The game doesn't end at the 18th hole. 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
4: Welcome to The Approach Shot, the golf show that's more laughs than links, more stories than strokes, more guffaws than golfers. Here are the hosts of The Approach Shot, John Ashton and Neil Michaels.
5: Hey, how are ya? Wish I was in Hawaii. It's 6 degrees here. It's cold.
6: Six?
5: Snowmageddon has come and gone, but left the Arctic chill behind. And I know that many people in the country are feeling the same thing, especially folks in Texas and the Carolinas. They're just not used to this.
6: Florida.
5: Yeah.
6: Miami is supposed to be under 30 degrees today.
5: Keep them oranges warm, baby.
6: Yeah, you got that right.
5: We are The Approach Shot. I'm John Ashton.
6: I'm Neil Michaels in the very chilly 77-degree San Diego.
5: We're actually
6: bitching here because tomorrow it's supposed to get up to 84, and it's like, no, we don't want that. We want.
5: Yeah, that's just too damn hot.
6: It is too damn hot for this time of year anyway, for sure. Uh-huh. So I got to tell you, the whole Snowmageddon thing is really interesting because, as I've mentioned on the show before, we watch morning television, mostly the Today Show, occasionally Good Morning America. Al Roker apparently is unaware of anything west of the Mississippi. So put the map up and they'll talk, and he'll go warmer than normal out west, and then spend the entire rest of the weather forecast talking about the east. And eventually he's got to take at least a minute and a half to talk about New York. The rest of us would like to know what's actually going on. So those of us in California, Washington, Oregon, Montana, places, we'd actually like you to spend more than a passing glance at our weather. Boom.
5: Okay. Well,
6: having said that, you know, we're very happy and very fortunate not to be going through what you're going through. I've talked to a couple of friends in Texas who are like, yeah, we haven't had power for like 4 days. But isn't it amazing how people just adapt?
5: Back in the day, we had an ice storm here in Louisville. And I was living in a section of the city that still had its power lines exposed. Now I live in a town that's got everything underground, so we had no power problems whatsoever.
6: Oh, good.
5: But we were a week in February without power.
6: Wow.
5: Now, I was living in a old Victorian home at the time that had 5 fireplaces.
6: There you go.
5: Didn't get the wood, but I got a break because the power company wasn't going to charge us for that week. So, But it was. I mean, it was six whole days with no. Hey, I got a story for you, man.
6: Tell me.
5: Guy was out playing golf with his wife. They were going great. Got to a par 5. He decided he'd show off a little bit. He really put a lot of oomph into his drive and sliced it.
6: Oh.
5: Right into the woods. And the wife, being very understanding, said, "I'll help you look for the ball." So they were in the woods looking for the ball, and they found it. And the husband looked and saw there was an opening between 2 trees. And he knew that he had a window he could get through. So he told his wife, he said, "Just stand back. I'm going to shoot it out of here." So he did, but he missed the window and the ball hit the tree, and it ricocheted back, hit his wife in the head. And unfortunately, she passed away.
6: Oh.
5: He gave up golf for a while, but a couple of years later, a friend of his decided that it was time for him to get back on that horse.
6: Absolutely.
5: So they're out playing golf at the same course, and he hits the same.

0: shot on the same hole into the woods. Actually, his friend hit that shot. He didn't. His friend did. Okay. They went in. He found the ball. And his friend said, I have a window between these two trees. I'm going to try to hit it out. And the guy said, don't do that. He said, 2 years ago, I tried that shot, and it led to the worst day of my life. And the friend said, oh, what happened? He said, triple bogey.
1: Oh, I knew the wife was going to get disrespected in the end. A matter of time. Wow. Thank you for that. Put a big smile on our faces. Before we get into today's guest and start talking about that, I do want to remind you that today's show is presented by FanDuel, America's number one sports book. If you haven't already gotten into FanDuel, this is the week before the big game, the week before the big Shabbat that we're not allowed to say the actual words, or are we? I don't know. So this is the week. And I saw a poll online. Are you planning on betting on the Super Bowl? If so, is it $0 to $25, $25 to $50, $50 to $100, $100 plus? And they should have put at the bottom more than I should. And it's going to be tough, man. It's going to be tough. You know, you got two teams that are solid. They have great fan bases, great defenses. It's going to be a lot of fun. I have no idea what I'm going to do, but go on. You know, the odds get updated pretty regularly on FanDuel. So for this big event, go ahead and put some money on FanDuel. And then while you're looking at it, you might want to take a look at, hey, the Masters is right around the corner. Hey, college basketball is right around the corner. This FanDuel thing doesn't have to end just because football season ends. There's a whole lot more coming. So
0: NBA, MLB, NHL, all those alphabet soup type things all put together.
1: That is true.
0: And don't forget also the FIFA World Cup this year.
1: That's right. That's
0: can
1: right.
0: You bet on the Olympics, or is that not allowed?
1: Don't think you can bet on the Olympics, but you said this a couple of weeks ago when we were off microphone. Remember, the PGA Tour season starts like next week with the Farmers.
0: Yeah.
1: And so imagine the whole idea of, like, you're betting on football and stuff like that. Betting on golf, if you pick the winner, the odds are probably pretty astronomical because there's so many guys in the field. Yep. So if you win or you pick somebody in the top 10, it's going to cha-ching in a big way. So FanDuel.
0: It is indeed.
1: And John, I have a surprise for you.
0: And that would be?
1: FanDuel not only is with us through football season, they just renewed for the entirety of 2026.
0: Well, they know a good thing when they see it, and we know a good thing when we see it. Marriage made in heaven.
1: Could not have said it better myself and won't try, therefore. I will tell you, a guy who's really good with words, but you have to, like, keep your, like, brain moving to be able to keep up with the speed because he talks real fast. Is our guest today, and he does it for a living. He doesn't do it just for fun. I'm so excited about this. We've been talking about this for a couple of weeks now. And the idea that Dan Dotson, the auctioneer from Storage Wars, is going to be our guest, that's pretty cool stuff right there.
0: And we're going to show how cool it is when we come right back. And we're coming right back. Hang out. You are the Approach Shop.
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1: We have returned. We're here. We are the Approach Shot. I'm John Ashton.
2: I'm Neil Michaels, and I'm so excited that Dan Dotson from American Auctioneers and from Storage Wars are with us today. Danny, welcome to the show.
3: Thank you for having me. Very proud to be here.
2: The history that you and I don't have is pretty amazing. I don't know that I told you this before we went on, but at some point, and I don't even remember what the hell got me to do this, but I went up to LA for some reason. I'm in San Diego and got to meet with Dennis, who was one of the original appraisers on the show. Dennis was a guy who knew everything about everything. He knew what things were worth. He knew what the value was. And he's just the nicest guy. He drove me to his house in Burbank. I got to see some of the Storage Wars stuff in his house, drove me in his little convertible all around LA, and the stories that man could tell about things in his shop. And it just got me even more in love with the show. So I'm so glad that we could have you on today. But this didn't start, your career didn't start with television. Your career actually started with, he was an auctioneer.
3: That's true. I was a kid, and my grandpa Sam was an auctioneer in Arkansas, and my mom was an auctioneer. Didn't do it professionally, but she knew how to do it. I used to go back to Arkansas every summer. In 1974, I was 11 years old, and I went back there, and I told grandpa, I said, I want to do what you're doing, and I want you to teach me, and he did. And that's probably the best gift I've ever had in my life. So I just started doing auctions and helping him in the summer, and come back to California, and I used to ditch school on Tuesdays and go up to the Chino auction, and I would help this old man named Earl Bernard sell furniture. Later on, I went back there, and I got a job whipping pigs, and if I whipped pigs for 2 hours, then they would let me sell goats for an hour, and I was the best goat auctioneer I think probably there ever was.
2: I did not expect to hear, if I whip pigs, I could sell goats. I
3: don't. You know, that was the only time, you know, I couldn't just ditch school, but when I told my mom, you know, she caught me, and I had this little KZ400 motorcycle, and I would every Tuesday I'd bolt, and she finally, you know, she caught me. She go, what are you doing? And I said, well, I'm down here, you know, doing that. She had no problem with it. She says, you know what, that's probably great. So,
2: So Grandpa Sam and Merle, those were the two guys who sort of really got you going in this. So that begs the question, what makes a great auctioneer? Is it just how much you get for something, or is there something else about it that you look up to these guys and say they were the best?
3: There's a lot of opportunities being an auctioneer and not doing things correctly or legally. Or one of the biggest hurdles for an auctioneer is just try to, you know, keep his nose clean. I had a couple of industrial auctioneers. I went to this Reno convention when I was about 18 or 19 years old. And I said, what do you guys do? And, you know, we sell equipment, you know, industrial equipment. And I said, what kind of advice would you give a young guy? He said, keep your nose clean. I had no idea really what that meant at the time. So I thought about it. And if you can try to do the right thing most of the time, then that's probably one of the biggest hurdles. Being a good auctioneer and your chant and everything, that's great. And, you know, knowing your products, probably the best thing that an auctioneer can probably do is know his product and know his buyers. If you know your product and you know your buyers and you're really good at it, then you'll probably be the best auctioneer at doing whatever that is. And so I think just, you know, honesty and practice and knowing your product and knowing your buyers is probably, those are the ingredients that, you know, would make for a great auctioneer. When you're selling a warehouse full of equipment and tools that people need for their work and their livelihood, that's totally different than, you know, getting a group of people down and, you know, having them reach into their pockets and give for a cause. So, you know, growing up, I've done a lot of both. I kind of put that into my action. It seems to help me to take a little bit of that fundraiser energy and put it into a regular auction. And
1: Neil and I have both dealt with the fundraiser auctions parts in our radio careers a lot. That's basically what we do. And they try to get celebrity auctioneers to come in. And it's like, no, I'm not going to be able to sell this $3,500 fishing package in Idaho. Get somebody who knows what they're doing.
3: Yeah, you know, that's not necessarily true, because I imagine that some of these

0: events that you go to, you've gone to them for years, and I'm guessing, and you probably know who the players are and which tables are the deep pockets and which ones aren't. And so I imagine you play into that. If you saw one of your buyers, you know, spend 10 grand on something silly the year before, and you're at 9,000 on this year, and you look at them and they have put their hand in there, you've got plenty of ammo to try to get them to come in. So, you know, somebody going in that doesn't know anybody, that's great. And it's always fun to listen to a great auctioneer, but just knowing who your buyers are and how much money you can extract from them is probably the best talent, I'm guessing.
1: I did a silent auction. I was involved in a silent auction last year in Arizona trying to raise money for a school's football program. And you're absolutely right. If you pay attention to what's going on, just sort of the social climate, it's really interesting. I went over to a guy who I knew had had way too much to drink, and I knew that he was kind of a rival with this guy over on the other side. And I whispered to him, I know this guy is going to bid at least $400 or $500 on this autographed bat. So if you want it, you're going to have to at least be there. Guy comes over and puts $600 down on the bid. The other guy had no intention of putting any money on that bat, but he wanted this Joe Montana autographed jersey I had. I did the same thing with him, and we ended up raising a whole bunch of money for the program. So you're absolutely right.
0: Exactly. That's exactly what I'm talking about.
2: Yeah.
1: Great stuff. Yeah.
2: Hey, and if they're listening, they're both coming looking for you right now.
0: Right. Yeah, they're looking in their wallets right now. What else did you get? What else did
1: you
0: get?
1: The key here is don't drink too much if you plan on spending money. Unless it's for a charity, then go ahead and spend as much as you
0: can. I did an auction for Western University one time when, remember McGuire, right? His dad was a dentist, and he had donated a McGuire bat. And so anyway, I've got that bat, and I don't remember what the price was. We were at 10 or 12 grand on it. And then a guy steps up to me and says, hey, we have two of these bats. And I mean, I've waited past the time to try to introduce a second item, but I did. It took about 3 minutes to convince both of them to buy a $10,000 each bat. And so when you have two items and you know you've got two items, and you know, as you're building up the price and you're just almost out of money, you know, if you're in the meet, then you can always, you know, tell this guy that's high to the guy that's out, say, look, I'll make you

0: know what? I'm happy to make an introduction to you.
1: Great. Hey, before we jump into break here, I want to talk about, when we come back, I want to talk about 1996 when you had a chance to meet this gorgeous blonde that wouldn't give you the time of day.
0: Oh, yeah. I remember her. She's running around here somewhere. We could talk about Peter Lady Laura. Yeah. That's one of my favorite subjects.
2: We will talk about what sounds like a very interesting story, wink, wink, nudge, nudge, when we come right back. We are the Approach Shot. Hang out.
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19: The game doesn't end at the 18th hole. It simply changes scenery. Crafted for the enduring tradition of the links. Refined for the unrelenting demands of the day. Fescue and dunes. Wherever the game takes you.
2: When last we left, we were talking about 1996 and a chance encounter with someone who would pay no attention to our guest, Dan Dotson. Right. We are the Approach Shot. I'm John.

0: Ashton.
1: I'm Neil Michaels. You know what the Three Stooges say, right? If at first you don't succeed, keep on sucking till you do succeed.
2: Yeah, that's true. That's so true. Actually, with Pay the Lady Laura, it started in like 93, 94. She came to an auction in L.A., restaurant equipment auction, because she was in the food service business. She had a sandwich shop and a pizzeria in Thousand Oaks, and she came to this auction in 94 or 93, and I'm blasting on her, and she leaves, and a complete year went by. She came back to the same auction, you know, we're doing restaurant equipment, and I see her, and I start blasting on her, and I'm, you know, I'm working, so I can't really talk to her. She leaves again. I swear to God, this is true. In 96, she comes back to the third auction, and this time I just take a break, and I go up to her, and I say, you know, if you're not attached, I would just snatch you up. And she said, I am not, and here's my phone number, and call me Tuesday at 6 o'clock, and I did, you know, Tuesday at 5:59, I was hitting the button, and she picked up the phone, and a couple weeks later, she just kind of moved in and stayed, and that's the way that worked. And about 4 or 5 months went by, and she says, you know, I'm pregnant. And I said, really? I said, well, who's the dad? Because I've had one of those things after my first two boys, but it didn't work. And so Laura and I, we have a son that's 28 years old now. His name's Garrett. He's doing auctions, and you know, he's got the chin and the red hair, and so I know he's mine. I didn't ever check. For decades, I never checked, and he went on that, I don't know, that 1, 2, 3 things. Anyway, he's related to my cousins, so I'm pretty sure he's mine. So.
1: All right, I've heard you tell that story in other interviews, but the interviewer never asks what I think is the important question. Between the first time and the second time, did you think, I'm never going to see this woman again? And then between the second time and the third time, did you think, you idiot, how did you not go up and do something more?
2: You know, I'm like the old dog that'll go hunting with anybody that'll take him, basically. And, you know, I thought she was beautiful, and her eyes just, I mean, it was just love at first sight, no kidding. But, you know, once she left, I just figured, you know, I didn't really think I'd probably ever see her again. And when she showed up a year later and then left, I really wasn't thinking, you know, necessarily, I didn't know who she was. Unbeknownst to me, when she bought that third time in 96, she went back to my friends, the Weiler Group, their auctioneers, and she says, where's the redheaded guy? Well, one of the guys was redheaded, and the other brother says, well, he's not in today. And they figured out she was talking about me. So anyway, that's where our love, you know. Thank you, Mark and Lee Weiler.
1: All right.
2: Yeah.
1: Brilliance of Pay the Lady. Pay the Lady being her moniker is phenomenal, because when you say Pay the Lady, if anybody's ever watched Storage Wars, you know you're talking about Laura Dotson. We got to get you one. We got to get you something. And I know it's, you know, if you have enough money in your pocket, it can be yours. But that's a little long, and that doesn't really describe you. So we're going to have to come up with one for you.
2: You guys are special minds, and I appreciate you giving this a little attention, because I am looking for something. For a while there, I had, we'll sell it for you. That's not that good. I think you guys could probably come up with something better, and I am way open to having my own. It's a great idea. I'm glad I'm on this show. You guys are great. Great for information.
1: All right. So Tom Beers creates the show. And there are people who have said that Tom Beers sort of created it, but he did so

0: said that Tom Beers sort of created it, but he did so after seeing you guys in action. Did you have a lot to do with how the show was formed and sort of the format, or did you just kind of go, sure, we'll do TV?
1: Amazing stories how things came to be with our show. We were putting stuff on YouTube. I was putting little videos up like once a week on YouTube, and I just did it to show my clients, hey, I'm better auctioneer than my competitors, and this is, you know, this is one of the things I'm working on. And so we're all over YouTube, and then the economy just took a crap, and ABC and KTLA and one other big one all got a hold of us wanting to do a thrift economy story because it was too, and, you know, everybody that was swinging hammers wasn't swinging hammers anymore, and everybody was trying to find a different way to hustle and make money. And this storage auction business was always like always down in a closet with no lights on. I mean, it was just like the whole industry was like ashamed that they were having to do that, so they didn't want to promote that because their function is to give storage, not to sell it when people don't pay. So after we did these three stories, within 45 days, we had a lot of people contact us. We had networks and production companies that contacted us. And well, we had this company called North South Production. They didn't really have the right idea that this is a modern day treasure hunt. So their ideas sucked. Laura, she woke up from a dream. She goes, I had a dream last night that they put our tape in a cabinet and shut the cabinet. What does that mean? Well, Laura has these prolific dreams about things. I mean, we could talk about them for half a day right now, but we're going to just talk about this one. And she goes, what do you think about that? And I said, well, you should probably call him up and see what, you know, see what's going on. So she calls him up and she goes, this is Laura Dotson, the auctioneer's wife, wondering, you know, what's going on with our show. And I think what they thought she said was, this is the wife of another auctioneer from another show you're working on called Auction Barn, and we want to know how it's going. And that's what they heard. So they told her, the network loves the auction house concept. They're going to pick it up. You know, and I'm just listening to Laura's half of the conversation. And she goes, well, what about our show? We're storage. We're not auction house. Oh, yes. They said, we have two shows. She puts the phone down. She goes, they have two shows. What's the name of the other show? They don't even know the name of the other show. And so long story short, she hangs up the phone and she's so pissed off. And she looks into the sky and she goes, God, please send us a Tom Beers. I swear to God. And I don't know who Tom Beers is, right? And I ask her, I say, who's Tom Beers? She goes, that's Deadliest Catch, Ice Throw Truckers, Axeman. Those are shows you watch. I said, yeah, we need a guy like that. Within 2 weeks, I'm doing a sale down in Van Nuys. This guy comes up to me and he says, he goes, you ever think about doing a reality show? And I said, you're number 16, baby. What's your name? I'm just like an asshole to him, right? He flips his card out and it's Tom Beers. I said, no way. I said, my wife prayed to God you'd come and here you are. And he just looked at me and I said, we still got it. You know, we still got about 45 days left with this contract. And after that, we can talk to you. So he sends an email to me and they offer us so much money. But before that, we had another company from Discovery Channel get a hold of us, and they offered us money. And I said, well, what kind of money would that pay? And they said, we'll give you a pile of money right now as a signing bonus, and then we'll work on getting you some shows. I said, well, you know, I'm kind of in a holding pattern for Tom Beers. So I hung up, and about 2 or 3 hours later, they called back and they said, you know what? We'll give you 6 shows. We'll give you this much money. We'll put it all on Discovery Channel stationery, and you'll have it. This. And as soon as I hung up, dear Tom Beers, these guys say this much, you know, what say you? So he comes back and he says, we'll match that offer. And I said, well, you can beat that offer at least by 25%. And, you know, Laura and I were like even Steven on this thing. And, you know, we need an even number. And I'm just talking bullshit, right? I send that off. I don't hear anything. I'm asking all my war advisors around me, should I

0: to come out February 28th, Saturday. They're 1 hour shows, and we've got about 10 shows left with season 16 to show, and then we're working on the last half of season 17 right now. So we couldn't be happier with the way things have unfolded with Storage Wars. It's just been an amazing part of culture, and a lot of families get together. And I have grown men in their 20s now, and they say, God, I used to watch this with my dad or my grandpa or my people, and I still love it, or I haven't watched it in a long time. And, you know, it's just a really good, really good vibes come from the show. And that was just one thing that happened that we, you know, I never thought about families getting together and enjoying time together watching our show. It really makes us feel good.
1: Hey, Neil, I think we need to tighten up the concept and have Laura say a prayer for us. What do you think?
0: I think it's a great idea.
2: I have one specific auction that I know you've talked about, and it's probably the greatest story, which is one storage unit that you came across had a safe in it.
0: Yeah.
2: As you have said a number of times, mostly when you have a safe there, people get excited and they're empty. But this one had $7.5 million in cash.
0: Yeah, in cash. I think that was probably a dispensary that was holding that money in there. And somebody just blew it and didn't pay their bill. We were at a golf course called Big Rock. We're at this Cars, Stars, and Rock and Roll event that we're doing with EG Auctions out of Canada, doing a car auction. And this lady came up and she's hovering around me. And I'm thinking she wants a photo. So I stand up. And Laura stands up because we're going to take our photo. And the lady says, my husband right over there works for a guy that bought a unit from you right over here for $500. And there was a safe in it. And the first people that tried to open it couldn't, but the second people did. And she goes, they found $7.5 million in there. And a lawyer stepped forward and offered him $600,000 for the contents back. They negotiated. He got 1.2. And I said, you mean they handed back $6.3 million? She goes, yes. And I said, do you have any pictures of any of this? Or she goes, I do. And I said, well, would you mind sharing with me? Can I tell the story if I don't tell who you are? She goes, yeah, I don't care. So I put it out. My phone just started ringing, and I had attorneys and people that acted like they were

0: still do on a golf course. Is that true?
1: That is true. Fairmont Park Golf Course. It was a 9-hole course. And actually, the last time I was golfing in the 80s, and it was on this golf course, and there was this big, huge-ass house off the third hole, and it was all boarded up. And I just put my clubs down, and I jumped the fence. I went and looked at this house, and then I walked around the corner, got in my car, and went and got my mom. And I said, come and look at this house. We need to buy this, because, you know, we had like three generations running around, and this was a huge estate. So we bought that, and we lived there for 10 or 12 years. We'd get balls, you know, knocking the cars around every once in a while. Laura had this nice little Mercedes, and it had a golf hole ping in it, and she, that just drove her crazy.
2: So, have you seen, Dan, have you seen that video?

0: $10, they can sell a ticket to the spouse to come too. And the auctions go much better if the spouse is there.
1: Yes, yes, always. The ladies spend more than the men. I mean, the men will get emotional, but the ladies, you know, it's their time to shine. And and usually when they're shopping, they're doing it either like this or they're shopping. So for them to get to shop at an auction, it makes you feel good. The endorphins get going and it makes you feel good. So
0: and that way too, because when everybody gets done with 18 holes in a charity tournament, the wife has probably already called 4 times asking when you're coming home.
1: Right.
0: So there's not a whole lot of interest in hanging around.
1: A lot of the ones I've been tied at, 2 or 3 hours after they've got off of the golf course, they're pretty well, you know, they're in party mode now.
0: Oh, yeah.
1: They're tired and they're in party mode.

0: and something. And but you know, he turned out to be golden on the show, and I really miss him being on the show. To answer your question, I get along good with the people on the show now. I love Ivy and I love Kenny, and I've done a lot of filming with both of them. And I like little Mary. I think she's great. And you know, Brandy and Jared, I've always got along with them. But now Jared's not on the show, but Brandy is on the show. And she seems to be like nicer now. So I don't know what that means or anything. But, you know, the people that are on the show now, I love them. I think they're great. I don't know if I get along better or worse with the old people than the new people. Barry was probably my favorite character. I always had fun with Barry. The days always went by fast. And, you know, he was always pulling some kind of shenanigan that was always fun to, you know, to follow and figure out. But anyway, yeah, Barry probably, I like him. I like him, you know, probably ultimately overall the best. As far as the buyers go now, I really like Ivy. I think he's a good buyer. I do like Brandy. I like Dusty. Dusty and his wife Lupe, and they got a little baby, Melody. And I like him. He's a great buyer for me in real life, and he's a great participant on Storage Wars.
1: Well, I figured we would push a button or two. And you're right.

$100 a month. And then she decided she wasn't going to pay it. So I've got this little unit open. It's a little 5x5, and you can see a box back in the corner, and I'm looking for $20. She comes out of nowhere. She goes, yeah, let me look at that. She goes, I'll go $20. So she buys it for $20.

told me, hey, quit being funny. It was like he was telling me, hey, quit having fun. So I put in my resignation, and I didn't go back there anymore. So I guess I try not to do them. I'm not saying everything is fun. I do a lot of shit every day that's not fun. 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

dying to. My only issue is that I would go, you'd open the door and you stick your head in. The things that I would be interested in would probably be mixed in with other stuff. So it's like my wife goes, yeah, but if we go and there's all this furniture, but you see some sports memorabilia in the back, or you see some coins that you think look old or something, what are we going to do with all that other crap? And I was like, well, you probably, you know, have to hire a U-Haul, take it to the dump. And she goes, are you going to do that? And I was like,

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3: So, Nick here.

0: He's done 3 full, 6 half, but man, he's fast. He is an Evans Scholar and an Iron, you know, obviously an Ironman triathlete, but he qualified for Kona this past year. And you qualify by winning, you know, either the big ones or winning your age group, which he did, man. So I'm looking forward to talking with him about that. I'm excited today to speak to Kyle Gabbert. Kyle, my man, thanks for coming on, bud.
1: Thanks for having me. I'm looking forward to the conversation.
0: So first question for you. So we, Mr. Todd Firestone at Meridian Hills said he was shocked that you could excel at Ironman considering your first couple

0: Mr. Todd Firestone at Meridian Hills said he was shocked that you could excel at Ironman considering your first couple loops as a caddy. He said he didn't see any kind of future for you at all, man.
1: He didn't see it. I'm shocked. I miss Mr. Firestone. He's the man.
0: He said that in jest, man. He was such a big fan of yours, and he was impressed. He said, "Man, hit him with that question." I said, "Yeah, absolutely. That'd be fun."
1: Oh, so much love for Mr. Firestone. Yeah.
0: Yeah, he's great, man. Tell us about your experience, like, you know, because he caddied for many years, and again, Todd Firestone's the head pro at Meridian Hills. For those that are outside of the

0: Oh, what's the course next to Stony Creek, that private course?
1: Sagamore.
0: Sagamore. Yeah, I caddied at Sagamore for a Youth Links event. Randomly, I just reached out to someone to see if I could caddy. Caddied there, absolutely loved it. And then I kind of was just reaching out to every golf course in the area, just seeing who had a caddy program. And Meridian Hills has probably the premier caddy program in Indiana. Maybe Crooked Stick would be up there, but personally, I would put Meridian Hills at the top. And yeah, started there, I think, in 2014 as like a 14-year-old and had no idea what I was doing. But yeah, Steve McGovern and Todd Firestone really just, it's just great life lessons, like just getting out there all summer, getting up crack of dawn, bussing over to Meridian Hills, trying to get the first loop out of there. So then maybe you could get a second loop as well. They just instill so many good life lessons that I've really carried throughout my life since I was just caddying. And same with all the members that you caddy for, you just pick up on so much stuff from everyone, a lot about work ethic and just discipline. And you kind of can see the like what factors go into success.
1: Yeah. Talk to us, like, go a little bit further into that because people.

0: like Thursday through Sunday, and then we would come on Tuesday morning, ladies league, and we would be there on Wednesdays for kids club. Like, we just poured all of our energy into Meridian Hills, knowing that the harder we worked, the more rewards that we would reap. And like, yeah, you just, and they could see it too. Like, if you put in energy into something, the energy gets returned to you, I feel like.
1: How many total loops do you think you've done?
0: That's a good question. I would say I'm probably close to, probably over 400, close to 500 now.
1: Yeah, nice. Is there a story that sticks out to you, man, about caddying? Because I haven't caddied nearly as much as you have. I've done it at like the highest level though, so I've got some stories. But do you have a story, man, that sticks out about to share?
0: Let me think. There's some.

0: Probably the best summer job I could have asked for, just community wise. And I don't know, it was
1: Yeah,
0: some
1: love it,
0: special
1: man.
0: summers for sure.
2: 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You earn points as you

0: But lay that one out for us, because I mean that's a really incredible achievement.
1: Yeah, so what the Evans Scholarship is, it's basically a tuition and a housing scholarship, full tuition, full housing. All the Big Ten schools have it, and there's a couple others that have started to add it as well. And it's four caddies, and so the requirements are, I think you have to get to 100 career loops before your senior year of high school. And then there's a lengthy application process where you have to write an essay, get a bunch of referrals from your like head pros, caddy masters, teachers, etc. And then, yeah, you submit the application and then they review all the applications. And then you have to go through a pretty serious interview process where mine was at Hillcrest Country Club just off of Benford in Indianapolis. And they just, there's like, it's pretty intimidating. Honestly, there's like a full room of all the WGA members and like board members, and you're front and center, and they're just like everyone will stand up and ask you a bunch of questions, and some are like really serious questions, and then there'll be other like lighthearted ones. So it just keeps you on your toes. And yeah, I'm very honored to been given that privilege to attend Indiana University pretty much debt free.
0: No, it's awesome, man. Life changing, man. It's great.
1: Absolutely,
0: Yeah.
1: absolutely.
0: No, it's fantastic, man. Well, every Evans scholar that I meet, I like, you know, when I get to know that they are an Evans scholar, man, one of the questions I'll ask them is like, you know, what's your next goal? Because they've got big goals, man. I mean, it's not an easy thing to get. And so yeah, definitely impressive, man.
1: Appreciate it.
0: With that said, talk to us about like what was the first experience that you got into triathlon? Because I'm assuming you just didn't hop right into like Ironman, but like what was the first experience for your triathlon, man? I mean, was it a sprint?
1: Yeah, very first experience. It was like right at the start of COVID. I had a pretty bad ankle sprain from basketball and was like completely out of commission, and I just needed something to work towards. Like I just needed a motivating factor to get me back into shape. And I don't really know what really was the, I don't know why I didn't just pick like a half marathon or something, but I went for a half Ironman. So I just signed right up for Muncie 70.3,
0: Yep.
1: and me and my dad both signed up for it. And it was supposed to be in October of 2020. And we did the Huntington sprint try was our very first one that we experienced, and that was both of our like first open water swimming experience as well. And it was a struggle fest, that's for sure. Like coming from no swimming background to swimming, I think it was just like 500 meters open water, it felt like
0: Right.
1: an eternity out there, and I had no idea what I was doing. But yeah, right after that one, just hooked. Like that finish line feeling is just
0: So
1: special.
0: in 2020, did they have the Muncie half Ironman?
1: We did not. Yeah, I got
0: Okay, that's what I
1: canceled
0: thought. Yeah.
1: like maybe
0: Everything
1: three
0: got
1: or four
0: canceled.
1: weeks. Yeah, maybe 3 or 4 weeks before it, I got
0: Well.
1: canceled. And then in January of 2021, it got Ironman Indiana became a thing. So it was like a one-time thing
0: That's
1: for a
0: right.
1: full Ironman in Indiana. And I felt like that was a sign that I kind of just had to sign up for the full since I was already halfway signed up. So me and my dad both signed up for the full in January of 2021.
0: And so you went from sprint to full Ironman?
1: We did Benn Harbor 70.3 that
0: Okay.
1: summer before the full, but there was no swim in that either. That one, the swim got canceled.
0: Oh, really? Okay.
1: Honestly, it was a
0: Impressive, man.
1: lifesaver. I was not prepared to swim in Lake Michigan.
0: So you got hooked right away, man. Because I mean, you're still relatively new to the whole sport, man. I mean, that's to be as fast as you are. I mean, what? Take us back, like during that time, even after like the first Ironman that you've had, and you've got a 70.3 that's underneath you. Like, when did you kind of look at that time and like, man, you know, I'm actually like pretty fast. Like, I'm pretty good at this.
1: Yeah, honestly, after the first full Ironman in Muncie, I think I went like 13 hours and 55 minutes, which at the point, I was just trying to finish, but I don't know why I thought I would be good after finishing in just under 14 hours. But like, yeah, like the

0: very next day after finishing, I think I could be pretty good at this. And so then, yeah, after my first pull, I kind of just like dove in head first, got a coach, upgraded a bunch of stuff, and just doubled down on everything I had been doing.
1: And
0: But
1: then, no, I appreciate that, man. I didn't mean to cut you off, but go ahead.
0: no, you're good. I don't know what I was
1: Oh,
0: doing.
1: so then the next one that you had, so just under 14 hours. So, was that Louisville that was next? Was that Chattanooga?
0: I went, yeah, Ironman Indiana, and then the following year I just did three halves. I was
1: Okay.
0: trying to qualify for the half Ironman World Championship, and I kept PRing, but I was barely missing like the last slot to qualify for the for Saint, because I think it was being held in St. George that year, which I really wanted to race in St. George because it's such a cool location. But yeah, narrowly missed qualifying for 70.3 worlds. I think that was 2022. And then switched the focus again to qualifying for Kona. And that was in Chattanooga. Yeah.
1: Okay. They had to swim that year?
0: They did. Yeah.
1: Okay.
0: I mean, it's more of a float down the river, but
1: Yeah, no, I get it, man.
0: it's a fast swim, which I need.
1: So, talk to us about that experience, man, if you can. Like, you're going into that race. Did you have the expectations of, I mean, I know the goal that you wanted, but did you have the expectations like, hey, this is something I know I can do?
0: In the Chattanooga race,
1: Yeah.
0: yeah, going in, the big goal was to win the age group because I knew there was only going to be one slot for my
1: Right.
0: age group, 18 to 24, and so I had done a bit of stalking beforehand and found the guy that got second the previous year. I was looking through his Strava and gave him a follow because I saw that he was also going for Chattanooga as well. So I knew it would mostly come down to him or I, and so it was fun to go into the race kind of building up a little rivalry of sorts, just to like give myself like something to set on, you know?
1: Sure. Talk to us about like how'd that race go for you?
0: Yeah, it went honestly about as perfect as it could have gone. Like leading into it, I was dealing with some IT band issues like all throughout the spring, and so I hadn't really gotten the run build that I wanted to going into it. So I was kind of just I didn't really know what like the last 10 miles were gonna feel like, just because I hadn't my longest run I think had been 16 miles leading into it. And so yeah, swim was really fast. The current was flowing. I think it was like 2.4 miles in 45 minutes, which at that
1: There you
0: time,
1: go.
0: I'm not that type of swimmer. And then it was a hundred at that time, the bike course was 116 miles, and I think I biked in 505, but my bike fit wasn't as dialed back then, and so I was definitely having some pain like the last hour of the bike and was really losing some power, but felt great once I got out onto the run. And
1: What was your average like miles per hour for that one, if you remember?
0: just over 22 and some
1: Okay.
0: change.
1: That's moving, man.
0: Yeah, not too bad. And
1: Yeah.
0: then I think I was like down 5 minutes around, yeah, down around 5 minutes starting the run from first place. And
1: So you knew where he was?
0: yeah, I had some of my coach at the time, and then my family was giving me some call outs with where he was. And
1: That's some
0: so
1: spotters. Nice.
0: yeah, it felt like a real race. It was pretty cool. And yeah, made it to the halfway point, and I was feeling the Chattanooga course. It's like 8 miles of relatively flat, and then there's like a 5 mile stretch where it's just a ridiculous amount of hills. And so the first 8 miles I felt great, and then right as I got through the hills I felt like crap. But then I got another call out that I had like taken down 2 minutes off the time, so I was only 3 minutes down at the halfway point. And so that just like extremely motivating. And then I got to, I think, mile 17-ish, and I saw my brother, and he informed me that the guy was walking like a couple minutes ago. And then I
1: There you
0: like
1: go.
0: just flipped the switch and I honestly got too aggressive and picked up the pace.

0: race really hard for the next
1: Right.
0: 3 miles. And
1: Get
0: then I caught
1: that
0: him.
1: surge of adrenaline, man. I
0: Yep,
1: get it. Yep.
0: got the pump in, and then caught him at like mile 21-ish.
1: Did you say anything
0: And
1: to him
0: then
1: when you passed him?
0: I think I gave him a pat on the back and was like, hey, he said I was looking strong, and I was, let me see if I can keep these lights on. Sorry. But yeah,
1: You're
0: he
1: good. You're
0: said,
1: good, man.
0: all right. He said I was looking strong, and I just congratulated him, and I said, I'll catch him at the finish line. But yeah, we've been following each other ever since, and it's a cool little relationship formed between us just from that race.
1: Love it. So not that I pass a lot of people in my races, man, but when I do, like, I love that feeling of passing somebody, telling them, man, you're looking good, you're doing a good job, rather than the opposite. Because the opposite feels so bad, right? When you're getting past, somebody's walking past you, hey man, looking good, and you're like, oh no, I'm not. But what did that feel like then when you won, man, when you won age group?
0: It, like, I don't know, the wave of emotions, like, you just really feel like all the work that you did, like, it just really feels like it was worth it. Like, it's cool to, like, in Ironman racing, you do a ton of training and you basically get one shot at it. And so it's just cool to see it pay off like that. And yeah, I was coming into the last mile, you go over a wooden bridge. And I was like walking through the last aid station, and one of my teammates that I had passed earlier caught back up to me. And so we ran the last mile together. And there's like a hot corner that you come down before you like do the final turnaround to the finish line. And all of my coach and all of my teammates were all like around there just going crazy. And it was like that was the moment when I like really knew I was going to go to Kona, Hawaii for the world champs. And so like I think I was smiling the entire last mile and a half, could not feel my legs, and just like was floating down the finish line, giving as many high fives as I could. And then, yeah, seeing all my family at the finish line was pretty overwhelming. Like it was
1: Yeah.
0: just because they pour so much into this passion of mine, and it feels like it's all of our goal, not only mine.
1: Right. No, it's so awesome, man, because like I don't think people quite get, I mean, unless they're doing these races, but the amount of time, the amount of intricacies, the amount of details that go into every little bit of racing for that, and to have it pay off. Now that you've had a little bit of space from it, when you just reflect just on that race, what is it, man, that stands out to you, whether it be training or even that race? Is like, is there something that stands out?
0: I would say just honestly, just my family. Like it, like just having that them like. Like I had been racing a lot before that, but that was like the first time where I really like had set the goal, and like everyone knew that whole block that I had one goal. And so it felt like, I don't know, like it was a, all the people I were training with, my coach, all my family, all my friends, like it felt like we were all in it together. And it was like the first time in my racing career that like, yeah, I felt like we all shared the same goal. Everyone knew what that goal was. And it wasn't just me that was working towards it. It took all of us. And it was, yeah, the one thing that stands out is just like the family side of it. And just like, it was just such a cool experience. Yeah, looking back on it is always fun to do. It's such a great memory.
1: What was if you don't mind me asking, what was your run split, and then what was your final time for that one?
0: I ran a 3:25. Final time was, I think, 9:25.
1: So that's 3:25. That's right at what, 7 minute miles?
0: It was a little, it was like, I think like 7:40 maybe.
1: 7:40.
0: Yeah.
1: Yeah, it's good, man. It's moving, man.
0: Not too bad.
1: Yeah. In your halves, like, what's the best run split that you've had there?
0: I ran a 1:27 at Louisville this year, which I mean, I ran a, once I have a good race, my run will be like, I'm just waiting on me to get my nutrition dialed, but I got a good run in the bag somewhere, and I'll find it eventually.

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6: Yeah. No,
7: it's good, coming.
6: Man. Again, man, a lot of things got to happen, but I've written the book Puke and Rally, and I've puked in so many of my races, man, just because the humidity and the heat would bother me so much. You know, I just couldn't get that down. Speaking of heat and humidity, you go to Kona, which if people aren't familiar with that, I mean, it's on the island. I always watched it as a kid, so I was always enamored with it. Right. I was always fascinated by people that did that. And the heat and humidity is real out there, man. Talk to us about your experience in that race.
7: Yeah, it comes out of nowhere. Like you come out of the water and it's like 9 a.m. Yeah, I think the race started at 8. Yeah. So it's like 9 a.m. You come out of the water. It's still relatively cool. There was some like cloud cover when we started the bike, and then you rip the first half of the bike and you're feeling good. And then there's some wind, and then you turn around, and I feel like the first time I realized how hot it was on probably like mile 70 of the bike. You hit a climb and you're climbing out of like a little town called Javi to get back on the Queen K highway. And the air was just completely still, and the sun had finally came out from behind the clouds. And it felt like maybe it was like 120 degrees. It was probably like 80 maybe, but that was the first moment where I really felt that I was baking. And then after that, I was in kind of panic mode, trying to get as much fluids down, which in hindsight didn't help either. Probably made it worse on my stomach.
6: But mile 70 of the bike, you're on the Queen K and it hits you. And it's like, okay, now this is real, man.
7: Yeah. Now we got another 4+ hours out in the sun.
6: How were you on the run, and then especially

0: I'm gonna cross like the energy lab.
1: Yeah, the it was honestly on the run. It was the most hot right at the start, like in Polani, like when you're right on the coast. Just because, like, I don't know why it felt the most hot there, but the air just felt so heavy. Like I could, like it was palpable, like how, like the humidity, and it felt impossible to breathe. And my heart rate would not come down to where I wanted it to be. Yeah, by the time I got to the energy lab, like right at the start of the turn into the energy lab, is I threw up like four different times and
0: Oh,
1: just
0: you did?
1: completely, yep,
0: My man.
1: completely emptied, yeah, everything that I had
0: How
1: just been.
0: good do you feel like right after you puke?
1: That's I and. I was just my buddy's editing my race recap for Kona for the YouTube, and yeah, I think I say that was like the best I felt on the run was the last 2 miles and like the 10 minutes after I puked. I was like, oh, this is how I thought I was gonna feel the whole run.
0: Right.
1: And then all the nutrition I just threw up catches up, and then I feel like crap
0: Yeah. Now, did
1: again.
0: you, I mean, were you dehydrated though at that point?
1: I don't think I was dehydrated. I think I was taking in too many carbs,
0: Yeah.
1: and I just wasn't absorbing them, and they were just sitting in my
0: Just sitting
1: stomach.
0: there. Yeah.
1: Yep, not
0: Yeah.
1: getting absorbed.
0: Because I say it's different, man. Like, if you're going to puke, but you're hydrated, like, you're going to be okay. If you puke and dehydrated, like, you were in big trouble, man.
1: It's yeah. That's in the first time I did the Chattanooga half, I had no idea nutrition-wise what I was doing, and the last mile I puked, and then I ended up finishing and then collapsing at the finish line and just blacking out, and then they had to like wheelchair me into the med tent to get an IV.
0: You got an IV,
1: But
0: man?
1: yeah, I got an IV
0: Oh, dude,
1: at
0: that's so cool,
1: Chattanooga
0: man.
1: half. It was awesome. Yeah, I felt
0: Oh,
1: so good
0: I
1: after
0: know, man.
1: it. They
0: I try, Kyle, to get an IV at the end of races. Like,
1: don't get you one.
0: oh, bud, you have to, like, you have to be. I mean, you know, if you wait there long enough, but they want you to go through all these steps and, like, man, just give me an IV because I know how good it's going to make me feel. And I've just kind of got done, like, waiting for it,
1: Yeah,
0: but.
1: my legs wouldn't move. I was like laying down right after the finish line, and like the quads were just seizing.
0: Oh
1: So
0: man.
1: that was my only option, was to get wheelchaired
0: Man,
1: to
0: I'm so glad I got to talk to another puke and rally brother, man. This is great, bud. I
1: the
0: love this, man.
1: IV tent. Yes, sir. It's rare, but because I don't puke in any workouts either. It's just been Kona and it's been Chattanooga half. That's
0: Yeah.
1: my only two pukes in races, I guess.
0: But this is the other part, man. If it's like if that happens later on, you get better at it, you know what I mean? So it's like when it happens in another race, who knows, man, you might be winning ultras one day. And it's like, you kind of know where you're at and how to adjust to it. If you've never done it and you puke for the first time in a big race, you know, it can get a little bit kind of freaky, but yeah, you got that experience, man. It's awesome, dude.
1: All
0: What
1: part of
0: is,
1: the
0: so, I mean, it was a hinge moment for you qualifying for Kona and then being able to race that. When you kind of reflect, like, what's one of the toughest workouts that you had that maybe at the time it wasn't like that really prepped me, but I always feel that there are these workouts that's like, hey man, if I can do that, I know I can reach my goals. Is there one that you kind of reflect on?
1: I was thinking about this the last couple of days. I think like one of the times I look back on is I went on a backpacking trip to Denali, Alaska with a couple of my buddies, and I've had a lot of tough workouts, but in Denali National Park, they don't have any trails, and so you're just bushwhacking, and
0: Yeah.
1: that is probably the most mentally exhausting and just like demanding just like experience I've ever had. So I feel like in a lot of races and a lot of workouts, I look back at that backpacking experience with my buddies and I'm like, if I could just keep hiking that day, I can finish this 4x4 VO2 max, whatever I got today. Like this is nothing compared to bushwhacking in Alaska.
0: Yeah, right, man. What was that? What was the elevation there?
1: It I think we're It did. It varied.

0: like we would when we were we'd, when we would be down by like the rivers, I think it was around 3K, and we would get up to maybe 6,500, 7K
1: Okay.
0: at the peaks of some of the ridge lines.
1: But that's one of the moments you draw back from is the strength you have from that one.
0: Yeah, because there's no trails, so we were just like, and we had no option either. Just like, since there's no trails, you kind of just have to hike your way out of the wilderness to get some food and whatnot. And so, yeah, we were on day three, and our food was dwindling, and we had to make it back to, there's only one road in Denali, so we just had to make it back to the road. And yeah, we're just hiking through shrubs that felt so thick and impossible to make through, and it's just we got one foot in front of the other, head down, go to work.
1: Yeah. I mean, you must have had a teamwork option there as well, right?
0: Yeah, it was, we would trade off who was leading. That's another thing about just like training with other people or just hiking with other people. Like, you just trade off who's in the front, and all the other people have to do is just follow whoever's leading. Like, you can kind of just shut off your brain and just, again, just put your head down and work.
1: Yeah. And what is when it comes to, I appreciate you sharing that, man. That's a good one. When you think about like racing, like what is your favorite part of racing?
0: Easy answer is just biking. I love biking so much. So every time I finish a swim, which is my least favorite part, it's always fun to strap on the shoes and get to put the power down. But I would say, especially in Ironman racing, I think it's just the camaraderie between all the people racing. Like, it's just, I have a couple stories from the Ironmans that I've done where you just make friends in the suffering. Like, you're all just suffering together, and it's such a formative experience for everyone doing it that, like, it's just like you can only share that suffering with people that are also suffering with you. So
1: Right.
0: it's easy to make friends while you're out there.
1: What's one of the stories that stick out to you, man?
0: The most recent one in Kona, coming out of the energy lab, I was in the dumps, and I saw another guy in my age group that was also struggling. He was walking, and I was like starting to try and motivate other people to try and hold myself accountable. And I told him, I was like, let's run for 4 minutes and walk for one. And he's like, let's do it, and started following me. And we ran for four, walked for one. And then we're like, all right, let's run to the next aid station, walk the aid station, ran to the next aid station, walk the aid station. And then we're like, and then we just started like feeding off each other's energies, and we're just like kept increasing our pace. And he was from France, and it was just, yeah, it was a cool little brotherhood we
1: It's
0: shared
1: very
0: for
1: cool.
0: about 10K out on the Queen K. Just, yeah, just sharing the suffering together. And just, yeah, we both had gone into the race with like such high hopes, and both of us in that moment were like disappointed with how we were doing. But I mean, you're in Hawaii racing in the Ironman World Championships, so like you can only be so disappointed. You gotta be appreciative of it.
1: Yeah. You know, I think that is one thing that, and don't take this the wrong way, right? But I'm gonna say middle of the pack or age groupers, right? Because I know you have goals that are coming up, and but you kind of like if you're at the elite level, like you're not, you don't have that anymore, right? Because you are in, and then there is the collaboration, and people can kind of work on one another, but not as often as it might happen impromptu right there. You know what I mean? That,
0: Yeah.
1: and that's happened in all my races, man. That's what I think the real benefit of being a age grouper is, man. There's a lot of power in that.
0: Yeah. Just, yeah, sharing experiences with anyone is kind of what life's all about. Like, you can't just do it all alone.
1: What are your goals when it comes to Iron Man and racing?
0: This year, my main goal, my main focus right now is Ironman Texas, which is coming up April 26th. I'm planning to qualify for the world championship.

0: camps, which will be in France this year at Texas. And then I'm hoping that this will be my last year of amateur racing. I'm hoping to qualify for my pro card either in Texas, or I'm gonna either do Muncie 70.3 or Boulder in
1: Is that just
0: July.
1: like a time, is that a time standard you have to hit?
0: It depends. There's a couple different avenues you can go down. If I finish top three amateur in Texas, I'd automatically qualify for it. Or it's like each race gets like a graded racing score
1: Okay.
0: based on the field and like the top guys. And so you just have to hit the threshold, I think, twice in a calendar year. So we'll see what avenue I want to take. But if I do well enough in Texas, I should auto qualify for the card.
1: What's the big goal for you then down the road?
0: Down the road, like I'd love to get back to Kona to compete as a professional. Like, I'm not sure how feasible that is, but racing at once as an amateur is so special, and I know qualifying as a professional brings a lot more challenges, but and like the sport is keeps raising its level, so I know it'll be pretty tricky to get back there as a pro, but I think it's a good goal.
1: Yeah. I'm always amazed, man, at at the end of these swims in those conditions and that heat, and they're still running sub 245 marathons, man. I mean, dude, that's
0: I
1: flying,
0: don't get
1: man.
0: it. They're crazy. Yeah. Patrick Longa's a freak. And I feel like he ran it unchallenged this year too. Like, if someone was on his heel, I'm sure he had another 10 seconds per mile in the tank with how
1: Didn't
0: much he was
1: he set a record
0: jumping
1: too?
0: around. I don't think he, because Gustav set the, I think he ran a 235 in 2022. I
1: Okay.
0: think Patrick ran like a 237, maybe 238.
1: I
0: But
1: didn't know if
0: yeah.
1: overall, I wasn't sure overall
0: I
1: if he
0: think
1: set that
0: he set
1: record.
0: the course record, not the run
1: Okay.
0: course record. Yeah,
1: That's
0: because he
1: impressive,
0: biked like
1: man.
0: a 405, which is insane.
1: A 405, how many miles per hour is that, just so we know?
0: I think it's probably close to 27, 27 and a half, maybe a little over that.
1: So it's averaging that for 112 miles, man. That's
0: Yep, with
1: flying, dude.
0: like 5,000 feet of elevation and all
1: And
0: the
1: yeah.
0: crosswinds and the heat.
1: And then running a
0: And
1: 237.
0: then running a 237,
1: Yep.
0: which with no shade.
1: Yeah.
0: Like, yeah, it's the level the sport's got to is quite insane.
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3: No, it's great, man. I'm glad, man, I got you on the podcast now before you turn pro, because then once you get pro and you're top 10 in these races, man, then you're going to be a lot of podcasts. So I'm thankful to be the inaugural one here, man.
4: I appreciate it. This has been fun.
3: Hey, what questions should I be asking, man, that I've just kind of forgotten to ask or I haven't asked?
4: I would say, like, motivating factors, like, every day as, I feel like in all endurance sports, you're doing basically the same idea every day. And so, like, there's a lot of, like, motivation comes and goes, and it's kind of hard to keep yourself accountable and actually be hitting what you should be hitting every day. And so I feel like it's cool to know different athletes, like, motivating factors and how they continue to just do the same thing every day.
3: Yeah. What are some of the things that you take with you in terms of, like, the discipline, the motivation? Like, what are some of the things that you lean on to help you during those, you know, difficult times?
4: Yeah. I lean on, again, just bringing it back to my family, like, just having the support that I do and all my friends. Like, it's cool that everyone knows my goals and keeps me accountable. Like, if they can see I'm slipping or not giving what I should be in workouts, they'll make comments, and it kind of checks myself. And also, I feel like with the level of discipline that I strive to be at, like, it takes a lot of self-checking. Like, you have to really be able to look at yourself from an outside perspective, and not, you kind of got to detach from your ego a bit and really analyze if you're doing the work that you need to be doing, because, like, the brain doesn't want to work hard all the time. Like,
3: right.
4: So you could be tricking yourself into giving less than what you got just because your brain wants to be comfortable. So it's just about every day pushing yourself outside your comfort zone, because that's the only way you'll ever grow.
3: And do you, when you get in the, in the cycles of your training, like, do you, like, I'm just going to push myself just a little bit more on this. Like, I'm just going to try and get, like, you know, two clicks faster. Like, what is it that you kind of do to help? Like, hey, man, I know I got better.
4: Mm-hmm. Yeah, it's a fine line sometimes when you're really getting into the high volume, because you want to be able to get quality work in every day. And, like, when you're pushing the big hours each week, if you push yourself too hard in one session, it could negatively impact the next day's session. So you just have to, it takes a lot of understanding your body. I think communication with your coach and with yourself, if you're pushing it too hard. And I think taking rest is important. And a lot of people, I think, push the easy sessions too hard. I'm a big keep the easy really easy.
3: Yeah,
4: guy,
3: absolutely, man.
4: Just because I think it just, because you're not going to win anything pushing an easy session harder than you should. But if you have enough energy to push those VO2 max sessions, the threshold sessions, a little harder, I think that's where the gains come from.
3: Love it, man. Let me ask you a question. You tell me where you kind of fall on this take, okay? Because there's always,

0: point, like in every one of our podcast episodes, that we kind of title it, right? So this might be like, hey, don't push the easy sessions or something, but because it makes sense, right? It's like, yeah, man, like we're going out for an easy run. You got to make it an easy run, because if you push this, then when you're doing the speed work, it's not going to be as effective, man, because you've already gassed yourself. So let me ask you this question. I think it's difficult to overtrain. What I'm about to say is, I don't think we overtrain. I think we underrecover. Where do you kind of fall in that paradigm?
1: I think it's 100%. I feel like I'm stumbling, but a lot of today's top triathletes, I think, are proving it, like that you can work out way more than what we had previously thought. You can push like your threshold VO2 max speed work way more than we previously thought. And you just have to absolutely hone in on the recovery, because a lot of people they're just pushing everything nowadays, like pushing how many carbs you can intake per hour. Like all the Norwegians are training like 35 to 40 hours plus a week and seeing results that no one's ever seen before, because they're doing all that work. And they're just, and they, like, all you have to do is just eat right, get enough sleep. And yeah, I just think keeping the easy sessions easy, because you're not going to get to high volume if you're just pushing every session. Like a lot of the sessions have to be low zone two, easy aerobic base work, just to be able to sustain and keep the body healthy. A lot of mobility work too. I've been learning. You gotta work on the hip mobility. That's my big secret in keeping healthy and running, for me at least, is just
0: share with this, man. So what's like one of the mobility stretches you like, man? I'm learning from you here.
1: I'm a big clamshell guy. I love the
0: with the band,
1: flex band clamshell. Yep. Yeah, I love a good side plank. Some side good. Plank. Yeah. Any band work with the hips, I feel like, is huge, because all like a ton of knee problems arise just from weak glutes. Right. So gotta hammer those glutes.
0: Oh, I love it, man. It's all connected, isn't it?
1: Absolutely. Yeah. The body's one.
0: You know, with ultra running, man, like I'll even do a lot of like balance work, you know, because I'll notice like my right leg isn't as balanced, but like if I'm standing on that and doing some RDL stuff like that, one leg, you know, start moving a little bit, right? I'm like, well, when you're running 100 miles, man, like there's uneven surfaces, that balance works, man.
1: And it'll come out in 100 miles, like the parts you haven't been hitting definitely will appear.
0: It all gets exposed, man, at some point.
1: Yep.
0: Man.
1: Yep.
0: Let me ask you this one question. Talk to us about, like, so what do you think the mental toughness is? Like, what's your mental toughness? Like, what do you think your main strength is when it comes to the mental game?
1: I think, I've came to a point where I enjoy my mental side being tested. Like, in those hard workouts, in races, like, you always get to that point where your brain wants you to stop. Like, obviously the brain wants the hurt to stop because it hurts, but I've started to get to those points. And in those moments, like I almost have a conversation with myself where I can like think back to a time when I was clear minded and not hurting. And I was like, and you can make the decision there. And then when you're in the moment of hurt, you can go back to the clear minded state and be like, this is what you want. Like, this is what you enjoy. And so, and then it's like a fun little battle in your head to keep pushing. And I don't know, it's turned fun. Like I enjoy workouts more if I have to have a mental battle to push it.
0: Oh, I love it, man. The only thing, and I love that conversation. I totally get it, man. So those endurance athletes, I think we all get it, right? We have that conversation, that voice in our head. The part that I've always gotten back to, man, is like, I need to set a short-term goal. Like, you just got to make it to that tree. You make it to the tree. All right, man, just make it to that mailbox. Like, I'm always setting those short-term goals. But then my mind started playing this game where it was like, at least I'm not back at that tree. Like, I started thinking, like, I needed a little boost, so I'm setting these short-term goals. But, dude, at least you're not at the bottom of that

0: ill. And
1: Yep.
0: that would always, I'd always, for some reason, man, that would start kicking in my head, right? Hey, man, at least you're not 3 miles back, you know? That
1: That's
0: was my
1: fun.
0: trick, man.
1: Mental games are so enjoyable, and it's crazy what you can come up with in the depths of your brain during the most painful moments.
0: Yeah, absolutely, man. Kyle, man, I really enjoyed this conversation, bud. And yeah, thank you so much, man, for coming on and taking the time, man.
1: I appreciate you having me. This has been such a privilege. I appreciate it.
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6: The game doesn't end at the 18th hole. 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
7: Welcome back to this week's edition of the Cart Barn Podcast. We appreciate you taking a minute of your day to join us. I'm Chris Limley, joined by Greg DeWalt. 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
8: Yeah, Chris, it's good to be back with another episode of the Cart Barn. And this week, we've got another really, really interesting guest joining us. Continuing our conversations with some of the top college men's golf coaches and women's golf coaches in the country. This week, we've got Trey Jones from Florida State University. He suffered a little heartbreak a couple years ago, losing to Coach Kleiner down at Auburn in the championship match. But Trey and you have a little history going back to Wallace State and the University of North Alabama. So we're going to hear some stories about that.
7: Yeah, today's episode is a special one for me personally. Our guest is my friend and former teammate, Trey Jones, who, as you've said, is the head men's golf coach and director of golf at Florida State. Trey has more than two decades building Florida State into one of the most consistent programs in college golf. He's coached PGA Tour winners, major champion winners, Walker Cuppers, National Players of the Year, but he's built a really fine culture there, and he's done a phenomenal job. Trey's just always been very, very personable. And in this conversation, I think you'll see all that. We go all the way back to times at Coleman Municipal Golf Course, Wallace State, North Alabama, UNA. Then his journey to Georgia State and building that into a contender, which eventually led him to Florida State. We talk about NIL, PGA Tour U, facilities, arms races, what actually separates elite players from the rest, and a few stories about Brooks Koepka before he was Brooks. So Yeah, let's

0: jump into this week's edition of the Cart Barn with Trey Jones.
1: Welcome back to the Cart Barn. Today, we've got a special one for you, one that I've been wanting to make happen for some time, and finally the stars aligned and our schedules have worked out. But I've got my friend and former teammate, Trey Jones, who's been the men's golf coach and director of golf at Florida State for more than two decades, and looking forward to reliving some past times and talking some coaching philosophies and some of the things that Trey's got going on at Florida State. So, Trey, welcome to the Cart Barn.
2: Chris, well, Greg, I'm honored to be here, and the delay in getting here was probably on me, but I think the most important thing is a good friend, and I've appreciated your friendship over the years.
1: Well,
3: yeah, y'all go way back. We want to go back a little further. Chris was telling me you're a Muni guy from Coleman.
2: Absolutely.
3: And we've all played Coleman Muni, which is now, I guess it's Cross Creek now, but mm-hmm. back in the day it was Coleman Municipal. Give us your fondest memories from Coleman Muni.
2: Oh my gosh. So my dad was a part

0: The place was so great to me, and I love it. And the people that I met, and the people that are out there, I think about it all the time.
1: When was the first time that you fell in love with the game?
0: Oh wow. That's a funny story because like you, Chris, and all of our friends, we played multiple sports back then. It wasn't a deal where you just played one sport and you grew up and you were going to be a golfer, and it was literally whatever's in season you would do. But and I was a decent baseball player for our area, and I'll never forget it. I think I shot 32 on the front nine of our golf course, and my mom was waiting on me at 14 or 15 years old. She was waiting on me behind the green to take me to baseball practice. And the entire time I was at baseball practice, I was wondering what I would have shot. So I think that moment right there, when you're flagging shag balls or shagging balls, baseballs in center field, I feel like I realized I needed to be on the golf course. So I do remember that time.
2: Hey, it's interesting you say that because we've had Gordon Sargent, we've talked to him and Tom Lovelady, and they both were baseball guys too before they transitioned to golf, and worked out pretty good for them. It's worked out pretty good for you.
0: It has, and baseball is such a great sport, and I can't get off without mentioning it. Mike Martin, the baseball coach here, was, the winningest coach in college baseball, is like a second dad to me. So be able to come here and to continue loving baseball in Florida State was a big bonus for me.
2: That's awesome. What was your worst experience working on the course?
0: Oh, probably that, looking down while you're weed eating a lake bed and seeing your leg full of ants, and then jumping in the lake, acting like you're gonna die or something. There's just a bunch of ants. So probably showed I was pretty soft at the time, but I remember that one anyway, Greg.
2: I actually lived in Coleman for about a year working at the Coleman Times, and my wife's from Coleman. So you had the Muni guys, and then you had the Terry Pines guys. I always envisioned Terry Pines, that was the country club. That was where the highfalutin people played. And I never played it. I was the Muni guy.
0: No, I'm the same way. I mean, but Coleman High School was the only city school, and Terry Pines was great to us, and another friend of Chris, Scott Burrows, Scotty and I are best friends growing up, and he was a member out there, and so while I wasn't a member, and then I became a member later on, I never really felt that way in Coleman for some reason. I just didn't feel like there was. The people that were out at Terry Pines never really, made it look like they were any different than anyone else. And I felt like we were fortunate to have both courses.
1: Well, speaking of Scott, not to put you on the spot, do you remember the first time we ever met?
0: I think I do. I'm not sure if these two times match up. Let's hear yours.
1: Yeah, well, my recollection is we were in high school at Coleman Muni, and we're playing a match. Our high school, so it was Tracy and I and you and Scott playing in a foursome. That's my recollection of the first time that we met.
0: Well, that's 100% right. Because I won't forget it. I think our athletic director or one of our coaches came from your school. And while your teammate Tracy had gotten a lot of accolades, they had mentioned and you were the player. And that day, I think out of the four of us, you were the low one. So I do remember that. That's the same day I'm remembering. So no question.
1: I remember that was the first time, and then, obviously we ended up playing together in some other matches, and then playing at Wallace State, and then again at UNA. So some pretty good times, but way back then,
0: No
1: for
0: doubt.
1: sure.
2: Coleman's got a really good golf history. I mean, there's a lot of good players have come out of Coleman County, Coleman City.
0: And that's the fun part. It was, and once again, I think Chris and I both think about it, and the guys that we grew up with, from even from Huntsville down to Birmingham, and the people that were our age, how well they've done and what they've done from theirs is really cool.
1: Trey.

0: I guess if you could go back and coach yourself back in those days, what would you work on first?
1: Man, you know, that's funny, Chris, you say that because obviously you're, but I always go back and think if I could coach Brooks Koepka again, or if I could coach some of these other guys again, how much better of a coach I am right now than I was for them. I haven't thought about it as how much I would be better off that long ago. But my son plays for me. He's on our team. And I look at that, but just the information now that's out there, that wasn't out there when we played. I mean, it was literally a Golf Digest, and you could get the tips or the whatever they were doing once a month. And now it's just constant. So to go back to answer your question, if I could coach myself, it would be a lot more mental, a lot more prep. We played golf all the time. I mean, and that was a good thing. But there wasn't as much detailed practice, I think, as there is right now, and information. But you know, everyone was playing the same game back then. It was all the same. But if I had to go back and coach myself, it would be definitely more mental and how to handle different situations better than I did.
2: In that same vein, is it almost information overload these days? I mean, you still got to just go out there and hit shots, you know, regardless of what your ball speed is, what your launch angle is.
1: Greg, that's a great point because while I mentioned all that information in there, I mean, it's still general information, right? Unless someone is standing next to you, watching your ball flight, hearing the ball, they can't tell you what's going on. And it's unfair. So if you're getting advice or whatever from something other than someone standing next to you, you're really guessing a whole lot. So it is a little bit overload. It's still better than probably zero, but you still have to filter it for sure.
2: So I guess kind of when in your game did you kind of set your sights on maybe coaching?
1: Well, my dad played college basketball, and the only thing I ever remember out of his regretting, and he was always good about telling me, you know, never missing an opportunity to teach me something and valuing coaching. He was offered a basketball job at a big high school, out of, you know, head coaching job at a big high school, and he didn't take it. And he just kept telling me how he'd regretted that over and over and over again. And then, Chris, when you and I got to Florida State, I mean, Florida State, I'm sorry, when Wallace State, we got to Wallace State and then North Alabama. I knew I wanted to coach. I didn't know what I wanted to coach because I was a basketball player and a baseball player. And Chris and I's coach at the time, Billy Gamble, coached both teams. And he told me if I came there, he would help me get in to either one, whichever one I liked better. But it didn't take me long to realize that my love was golf and I liked it more. And I felt like that was something that could make a bigger difference.
0: Well, after you finished there and you came back to Coleman and started coaching with Coach York at our Wallace State, and you coached some really fine players. You want to elaborate on that a little bit?
1: We did. We were really lucky there. First of all, you know, Daniel York, just once again, another mentor of mine that I can't thank enough for, and what he did for me and helping me get started and looking after me. But those teams, we had, I think we had Frederick Jakobsen on that team and Michael Lundberg. And Freddie actually, Chris, came by here 2 weeks ago, 3 weeks ago,
0: Oh yeah.
1: just to say hello and stopped in with his family, which was great. But not to, I hate to leave mention people because you're going to leave some people out and say, why didn't you talk about this guy or that guy? But those teams were some of the top in junior college, and that allowed me the opportunity to go to Georgia State in downtown Atlanta.
2: Yeah, it's amazing the quality junior college golf was in Alabama, especially back in the day when Wallace was really ginning and Central Alabama, you know, had great teams. I mean, the names people could pull, you can pull from those teams is crazy.
1: It really is. I mean, there were, you know, the guys that Chris and I played with, Per Johansson, and he went to Arizona State and played great. And

0: I think every top two or three player on four or five of our teams went to what you would call now a power four conference. So it was the competition between us every time we went out was really high, and it carried on from there. So no, it was at the time and everything else, I would say that the Alabama junior college golf system probably was a little higher than even Florida or Arizona at the time.
1: Golfin is the first true golf rewards app where you can earn awesome golf gear just for playing golf. 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
5: The game doesn't end at the 18th hole. It simply changes scenery. Crafted for the enduring tradition of the links. Refined for the unrelenting demands of the day. Fescue and dunes. Wherever the game takes you.
6: Yeah, that's one of the things, and I just mentioned it in another podcast the other day, but Greg and I have been documenting with this podcast is just how strong a golf state this state really is, especially as small as it is and populous. It's, you know, it's a very strong state for golf.
0: Without a question. And it just has so many great clubs. I mean, you think about it, the development of a lot of junior golfers comes from people who care and people who want to mentor. And you mentioned Gordon Sargent, you know, he's with Eric Eshelman there in Birmingham Country Club. There could not be a better person to do that. Tom Lovelady at Vestavia. The two guys that you mentioned, and we can go on and on and on. Mm-hmm. from a guy you and I grew up with, Stuart Sink in Florence, Alabama. Yep. You know, at Florence Country Club. So a lot of that has to go with just the people in Alabama and how much they care and how much they want to give back.
6: Yeah,
7: that's a good point. So when you were coaching at Wallace State, what was the biggest lesson you took from that as you've moved on throughout your career?
0: I would say, well, it's about players. It really is. From it was a recruiting thing, and no matter how good a coach you are, you've got to go get the players. And well, we just talked about it, how good our competition was. The years that we were good, we had the dudes, and the years we weren't. So that was eye opening to me. When you're a player, you kind of see it, but when you're a coach, you really see it.
7: I think the profession, the college golf coach profession has evolved so much. It used to be, can you drive? And Coach Elliott at UNA tells the story. He said, can you drive the bus? And can you hand out your meal money? And that was the qualifications he had when he coached us for a couple years. So it's a little different now.

0: It surely is. There's a lot of development, but if I got off this podcast without telling the story, I think some of the guys in Golf Week would be disappointed in me. But I sat down with Coach Bowden my first month here, and I said, I'm trying to figure out all I can about Florida State. You know, what do I need to sell? What are the important parts, and how do you get these guys to come here? And you know, what's your key, Coach? Because he loved golf, as you know, Birmingham guy, played at Roebuck, another Muni guy. So he would go back there and play every year. And I said, Coach, what do you tell your assistants? What do you tell them when they're going out to recruit for you? He said, Coach, it's really easy. I tell them all I'm looking for is an unfair advantage. So that hit home hard.
1: Yeah, well, you've had some pretty good ones there. But before we dive into that, you want to talk just a little bit about your time at Georgia State, because you took a program that it was a little bit lower program, and you built a very nice program, and it was certainly a stepping stone for you to get the job that you've had there at Florida State.
0: And Chris and Greg, I think we touched about it, you know, even before, because it's about Florida, you know, it's about Wallace State and Coach York and you guys. We didn't have a lot of resources at North Alabama when you and I played there. We
1: No.
0: just didn't. I mean, I remember you talking about it. We get a sleeve of balls and maybe a glove every other tournament, whatever it was. So you got two choices. You can either make excuses or you can figure out a way. And when I went to Georgia State, we just didn't have a lot of resources. So fortunately, with hard work and recruiting some of my JUCO guys, meeting the right people in Atlanta, we ended up getting more resources than the people that we were currently playing against in the Atlantic Sun Conference. And from there, we were able to go out and recruit a little bit more and treat our players a little bit better. And then that allowed us to have a lot of success there. But I think a lot of people look at some jobs and say they're just a bad job, but I think a lot of times a coach can make a job a good job, and that was one that was not a very good job, but it had some opportunity, and I was very fortunate to meet the right people there and work hard and get the right players in there.
2: What was the selling point to an inner city school like Atlanta? I mean, and what course? What was your home course?
0: We had several different. We were. One of the things about the inner city schools, and I'll throw Georgia Tech in that mode, and I'll throw different, you know, Los Angeles, UCLA, USC, is you're never short on golf courses, but you are short on opportunities to get out there. So you have to go out at certain times. You have to may have to go out at 7 in the morning, or you may have to go out at 2 or 3 in the afternoon. But when you're out there, you're at a special place. So if you can show people from South Georgia or someplace that hasn't been to a place like TPC Sugarloaf or Druid Hills or East Lake, and you can show them that is, and there's enough golf courses in Atlanta that we could play the Atlanta Athletic Club. We could play it, you know, once a month or once a semester and have enough other golf courses. So it was about networking there, getting them on the right places. But more than anything, people want to be around the winning team. And getting guys on a team that want to win, caring about them and taking care of them. It was an inconvenience, but you know, no one really complains about going that far to a good golf course. So that was my selling point at the time, and I'll stick with it. I think some of the inner city teams have a huge advantage.
2: I'm going to bet though that when the kid from England or Scotland came over, you said, "Yeah, we get to play at Atlanta Athletic Club." You didn't tell him it was like once a month or maybe.
0: Well, Greg, that's the only time I'll probably disagree with you. You know, one of the key things in recruiting is you need to underpromise and overproduce. So you know, you have to do that, or they're not going to be there that long. But you mentioned international guys. The international guys knew where Atlanta was more than they did Auburn or Tuscaloosa or Athens, because we had the Olympics there in 1996. That was my first year there. So if you said Atlanta, Georgia, they knew where we were talking about. They did not know where Baton Rouge was. They'd have to look it up on a map. And it still happens in Florida at times.

0: They didn't know where Tallahassee was. So it was an international city, and that provided a pretty good opportunity for some international players.
1: You know, Trey, I don't want to jump all over the place, but that's just the perfect segue. One of the questions that I had jotted down is, yeah, what are the non-negotiables in your program?
0: Oh, wow. It's really not hard. I can't spend time coaching effort. I can't spend time coaching energy, intent, coachability, being on time. If I have to coach any of that, then you're not going to be here. And there's a big sign on our locker room door. These are the things that take zero talent to do. And there's a list of them. And we look at every recruit that comes in here, and Luke Clanton will tell you that was one of the things that sold him on it was these are non-negotiables. Like, you're going to go to class, you're going to be on time, you're going to treat people with respect. It's not hard to be nice as a team rule, and though we just don't deal with that. And I think our culture, because of that, is second to none, and it's one of the reasons that we've had a long run of some pretty good success.
1: So when you walk into a recruit's living room, and I'm assuming that that's still done today,
0: Yes, it is.
1: what is it you're selling? Is it your vision, your system? What?
0: So the first thing I tell them is if you're going to give me your dreams, if these are your dreams and this is what you really want to do, then no one's going to work harder for you. I will not take that lightly. And if you're going to put your dreams, your goals, everything in your life in my hands, then I'm going to show up every morning and I'll be ready for you when you get there. And it won't be any kind of thing that, hey, let's figure out what we're going to do today. We're going to know what we're going to do when you get there, and we're going to get the best out of you, and we're going to push you. I'm going to make you uncomfortable, and I'm going to make you not like me at times, but you're going to really like me when we get out of the van and go to the golf tournament.
2: How has the NIL changed? How quickly did some of the kids say, "What am I going to get?"
0: It has. I mean, to say that it's not in golf is, you're just kind of not being honest. But unfortunately, that's where if when players hire agents and their families and money is real, I get it. And they have to value all this stuff on top of it. Used to be what they valued was is, hey, can you get me on tour? Can you give me an education? Can you get me on tour? Now there's another variable in that, and I get it. I have two children. If they figure out that one other school can do the same and give more money, then that's what it's probably going to be. It's always happened. Once again, I'll go back to our playing days when we were on equivalency scholarships, right? So you're in a 20%, 30%, 50%, and when you're sitting there talking to a player, they value how much scholarship you're going to, how much you want them, and how good you think they are. So now that's turned into NIL. So if one school is going to offer you, in golf terms, $10,000 a year, and another one's going to offer you 50, then they automatically think that this other school that has 50 wants you more, thinks more about you, and values you more. And unfortunately, over a 4-year period, if you choose the right school and go to the right place, then that's not a whole lot of money.
2: Is it a red flag if they bring that up early in a conversation?
0: Probably depending on the player, and how it's brought up, maybe how it's presented. It's out there, so there's no sense in hiding it. But if I ask someone point blank what's important to you and the things that you're going to use to choose where you're going to go to school, if that comes up really quick, then you just have to know where you're at, and you have to be careful with that.
1: I guess, has that made your job a little more difficult? It certainly has to have changed the dynamic some.
0: For sure it has, because once again, we were selling, Ferrer, I was selling, Florida State is a top 20 public school in the United States, and an athletic department that finishes in the top 20 in the AD Cup, and our golf program speaks for itself. So we had that going, and now you add another element into it, and

0: hopefully it gets all worked out. And but I'm not anti NIL by any stretch, and I'm not going to be a hypocrite and tell you that we haven't helped some players out. But on the other end, I want them to come here for the right reason. I want them to come here because they love Florida State, and they think that I'm the person, and Florida State is the one that's going to get them to where they want to go.
1: How do you kind of identify your top recruiting targets? Because you've got the upper echelon of golf schools, and a lot you guys are all going after the same piece of the pie. What's your approach, and how do you identify those kids?
0: I think every coach is different in that, Greg. And you know, my personal thing is I like things that you can't teach. So that and once again, if I had to go look at Chris Lemley, incredible short game, a lot of discipline, was always going to be there, you know, kind of like baseball terms, be a tough out for you, and would be a really good guy to have on your golf team. So the intangibles that you can't teach, speed today, you can't ignore that because of the golf courses. So you have to look at the athleticism and how easy their speed is, you know, if it's easy or it's not. But ultimately it's about winning. I have a 4-shot rule. Whatever a good round is, if I look on all their stats, and if I see whatever their low round is, or low two rounds is, if I average that and I add 4 to it, that's what they're going to shoot a lot. So it goes down to results. Don't kid yourself. People say, oh, you know, this guy's a good hard worker, whatever else. Well, at our level, they all better be. And you know, everyone sits in my office and tells me they're going to be the hardest worker on my team. The one thing that I will say, I get asked a lot, I'm kind of giving you a question you're probably going to ask, but, you know, what's the difference between my elite players and non-elite players? It's their love for the game. So we asked that recruiting, how much they'd really love golf, and do, you know, what would they do, and what do they do in their spare time, and what are they willing to give up for it? And they have to love something about it. It's either the game or the competition, or you know, just being on a team.
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6: The game doesn't end at the 18th hole. It simply changes scenery. Crafted for the enduring tradition of the links. Refined for the unrelenting demands of the day. Fescue and dunes. Wherever the game takes you.
7: Yeah, that was one of my next questions. Is, you know, you've coached a lot of players that have become very elite, and we'll get to talk about some of those in a minute. But what separated them when they were 18 to 20 years old, and then I guess a follow up. What's the hardest thing to teach a group?

0: great player like that?
1: The great players have an inner confidence. They really do. When you're talking to them, they're a step ahead. They're not asking you, hey, how do you qualify? They don't care. They really don't. They're like, I'm going to beat them. Like that's funny. You get the lower level guys in there or whatever else that are just good players. And hey, coach, how do you qualify? What does it take to qualify for the team? The great players are never asking that. They're not. They're just not. And it's kind of funny. Like, I don't care. Brooks used to ask me if I beat them, are you going to take me? And I said, absolutely. That's all he cared about. I mean, and so those guys, that's their whole thing, is their inner confidence, I would say, and then their love for it. Obviously, they have to be super talented too. And one of the things I would say is, you know, for your listeners out there, is there's this thing that people say, hey, there's not that much difference between you and I and somebody that's 125th on the tour or 300th on the tour. No, there's a hell of a lot of difference. I'm just telling you, between the dudes and the non-dudes, if you're only seeing them every once in a while and on the tour event and watch them hit balls, whatever, but go walk around with them every day. Those guys, the dudes are dudes, man. They're a lot better.
0: Well, that's a great segue. You brought up Brooks. So tell us, what was Brooks like before he was Brooks that we see now?
1: Well, so Brooks didn't, you'll love this. He's basically another Muni player. Yeah. And at Wellington, he didn't have the AJGA kind of deal, because if you're stuck in South Florida, believe it or not, all the AJGA tournaments, all the tournaments are so far north of you, you can't get to them. And he couldn't get up there. So he was a FSGA player. And we recognized him and recruited him and saw his athleticism. I remember watching him shoot 44-30 one time when it was really cold. And I'm like, wow, that was, that's pretty impressive. With him, once again, I think his deal was, it's just get me on the tee. If you just let me play against him, I'm going to do it. And we got a good break with him in the recruiting aspect. As he signed up for a tournament in Tallahassee, an FSGA event, Florida Junior Tour event. And at the time, we had the number one player in the country coming in and another top 10 coming in, and we're recruiting all of them. No one we're going to sign to. And Brooks waited around to play a practice round with them. And after the practice round, I turned to my assistant coach, Chris Malloy, who's now at Ole Miss, and said, that's our guy right there. I mean, because he was hitting it, past where my players hit it. He was just doing some different things. And then Monday, it's a really cool story. Had a meeting with him and his mom, and maybe it was Wednesday. And he said, if I beat them, you're going to let me play? And I said, yeah. He said, well, I'm here in Orlando. I'm going to walk in a lid store and buy a Florida State hat. So that was a really good day for us. But I would, yeah, that was one I'll never forget.
0: That's cool.
2: So who are some of the other guys that kind of separated themselves that you've had?
1: Well, I mean, I had a few. I mean, if you want to go recent, you'd have to say Luke Clanton.
0: Of course.
1: Luke was a college player of the year, the Ben Hogan Award winner, the Haskins Award winner, number one ranked amateur in the world, and put on a show last night on TV. But Luke would have been one. And Daniel Berger, wow. I mean, Daniel's talent, immediately he kind of got off to a rough start when he got here. But once he figured it out, finished second in the NCAAs to Thomas Peters in Atlanta. But I mean, Daniel was a guy. He's an old school guy, Greg and Chris. I could sit out there and tell Daniel with a five iron, I want you to hit 125 yards, and he'd hit 125 yards. I could tell him to hit 185 yards on the next shot, he hit 185 and then 215. I mean, his club head and speed control, what was the best, the best I've seen. Jonas Blix was our first signee here, who won three times on tour. My gosh, Harry Ellis, won the British Am, played in the Masters. Once again, when I start naming names, someone's going to text me and say, hey, man, yeah. thanks for leaving me out. But so many good players.

0: years. I think we had maybe eight on the tour last year.
1: John Park.
0: There's a good one. He was a college player of the year.
1: Yep.
0: It's his birthday today. So,
1: Well, happy birthday, John.
0: John's birthday today, and once again, he was the number one ranked amateur in the world and the college player of the year. So, John's gonna walk 2-time Walker Cupper.
2: Let's talk facilities these days.
1: Yeah.
2: Seems like golf has now entered the arms race for facilities. How do you keep up, and where does it go?
0: Well, it definitely has entered the arms race. I mean, everything has. Golf's becoming really important too, the athletic departments and everything. And I think, close home to you guys is Alabama's new facility and all the courses down in Auburn. But I was fortunate really early on. I think it was, if I had to look, I think it was 2005 or six. I was recruiting Matt Savage at the Olympic Club in San Francisco. And Mike Holder from Oklahoma State needed a ride back to the hotel, and we were both staying downtown. And so he's in the car, and I asked him, so what's the one thing how long did it take you to build Carson Creek? He said, it took me 17 years to build that golf course or whatever it was. And I said, so it's that important. He said, you have to do it. So from that point in time, I made that a mission here. And then, 6 years ago, we were able to get Jack Nicklaus, who has a huge tie to Florida State, come in and build our golf course here. And I feel like I tell everyone, Greg, I'm the most biased person you can ask this question to, but it's a top five course in Florida. And I can't imagine a better university course, period, for what Jack and his staff provided for us and how many times they came in and his son and their lead architect. So we're super proud of our place and the practice facility. And now we're about to do a clubhouse. And we probably wouldn't be doing any of that if everyone else wasn't doing it too. So to answer your question is just look around and some of the best practice facilities you can imagine are not at resorts anymore. They're on college campuses.
2: It's interesting how the golf has taken off, given that, it's the numbers wise, it impacts the least number of student athletes. You're 8 or 10 on a roster, but it's become such an important part of the athletics department.
0: It really has, because that's the sport that you guys can still play, right? So Chris can go back to North Alabama and he can go play in a fundraiser and be part of the team, and his son can go to Wallace State and be part of that team that he was a part of, and Greg, you can as well. So it's the sport that our donors still play and still enjoy, and the Golf Channel has helped a whole lot with that. Let's don't miss that. Every time we look on that ticker at the bottom and see your school logo or the NCAA championship or the five tournaments in the fall that are on TV, that's a big deal. I mean, I get a lot of texts when we're not on TV now. Hey, how come you're not playing in that tournament? Whatever else. So, Golf Channel's helped a whole lot with marketing and guys are knowing, like you said, you're an Alabama guy. Guys know Gordon Sargent now before he gets to be a pro.
1: The two programs, the PGA Tour U and Accelerated, I think that those are great programs and probably should have been implemented a long time ago. Gordon stayed another year. He could have already been out on tour, and probably had it been now, back in the past, he probably would have left early.
0: He probably would have, and that has given the security. I mean, Brandon Van Doren is the chairman of the PGA Tour U, and the guy Korn Ferry Tour. He was a college golfer and coached at Pepperdine, and brought I think 5 to 10 of us in for a coaches board when we did that, and we started PGA Tour U, and we had no idea where they were going to take it or how important it would get. But it truly has. It's created its own life with itself, and it's something that it keeps people in school. I mean, once again, we'll talk about another Alabama guy, Davis Riley from Hattiesburg, Mississippi. He turns pro before his spring senior season. Like, he played the fall for Alabama, but like, there's no way anybody's doing that anymore. I mean, you're crazy if you, because you're giving up full Korn Ferry status, you're giving up potentially a PGA Tour card.

0: There, and the other thing it does is it gives that pathway of finally to know that when you get finished, okay, this is where I'm going to go. I'm either going to go PGA Tour or Korn Ferry or America's Tour if
1: Yeah.
0: you're a top 25 player. And that's something that, once again, I think has been very valuable and huge, like you said, to college golf and should have been done before.
1: Yeah.
0: Or we wish it would have. I'm just very fortunate when it happened.
1: Sure.
2: When you look at your scheduling now, you mentioned five, tournaments on Golf Channel. How do you kind of set up your schedule? Because you're getting invited to every elite event, I imagine.
0: We do, and our ultimate thing here is how good can we be at the end of the year? So it's something we're trying to get our players on the best courses, market them as well as we can with TV opportunities, and against the best competition. So we have four or five staples that we're going to play in every year that probably have all the top 15 teams, and then we try to fill it in around that with either a home event or something that we feel like will help us prepare for the national championship. So that we try to get that. We not mentioned being uncomfortable earlier. So we played this fall. We played in Michigan, Illinois, Long Island, New York, and Atlanta. None of them were like Tallahassee, Florida. So my guys didn't see Bermuda grass one time the entire fall. And that's not setting them up for success, but it's setting them up for a challenge and setting them up for a good offseason.
2: What's your best memory of North Alabama
0: Wow.
2: that you can
0: No, my gosh, there's a lot of great memories. So probably, sitting there in a parking lot waiting on Chris or Chris waiting on me and going out and playing McFarland Park, and just walking around that on an awesome fall day. And that would have been it. It certainly wasn't driving out to Joe Wheeler. That was not a memorable thing.
1: No.
0: But I think for sure, just running around McFarland Park with those guys and playing golf. I remember, I think it was my man, maybe it was, I don't know what it was, is I was playing really well in one of the events there, and as a freshman, I think it was, and Chris and some of the upperclassmen came out to watch me. And I know that made me feel really good coming down the end that the older guys were there. So, but I love North Alabama. I wouldn't trade it for anything, and definitely wouldn't trade my teammates for anything.
2: Did you guys at the range at McFarland, were you trying to hit it over the road, Savannah Highway, at
1: Trying.
2: night?
0: So they had the mats in front of the building, and then they had the grass area to the right where they would let us hit off. Is that right, Chris?
1: That's correct.
0: And we would aim left toward the trees on number one, I believe. And there's no telling what those golf balls look like. I mean, I think if we had to look down at those things right now, we'd get a laugh out of it. So, is it still there? Is it still the
2: They
0: golf course?
2: don't use it for dry as a driving range.
1: Yeah, and
0: Okay.
1: the golf course is still physically there, but it's
2: It's
1: a
2: cross
1: walking
2: country. I think they went
1: trail and
2: cross
1: disc
2: country there.
1: golf, and some of it's been turned into a campground. Yeah,
0: Oh,
1: because
0: okay.
1: they built another golf course called Blackberry Trail. So McFarland has been resting in peace for a while, I guess.
2: But my short game, particularly like lob shots, got so
0: Yeah.
2: much better playing McFarland Park. I mean,
0: So first time I had a 60 degree when I went there, I said, I got to get something to get it up. So that'll date it. So I guess that would have been, what is that, Chris, 1990, 89 or 90 when the first 60 degrees came out.
1: it was late 80s.
0: Yeah. We're
1: So,
0: dating ourselves.
1: you're talking about forgetting someone's name. We're getting old enough where we can get by with that.
2: When I played, we played McFarland and Arrowhead Country Club out in
0: Yeah.
2: Tuscumbia, and
0: There was another one
2: occasionally
0: out
2: Joe
0: there too.
2: Wheeler. We
1: Yeah.
2: never sniffed Turtle Point.
1: No, they get
0: No.
1: to play there now a little bit, but
0: That's awesome. Good for them.
1: yeah.
0: That is one team in my tournament every year. People always look at North Alabama, how they're in the Florida State tournament, and I was like, that's the first invite out every

0: year.
1: The program is pretty solid, you know.
2: Yes, it is.
1: It's about the most solid program going on right now. Once they transition to Division I, I mean, it's a good program still.

0: solid program going on right now. As once they transition to Division One, I mean, it's a good program still.
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5: The game doesn't end at the 18th hole. It simply changes scenery. Crafted for the enduring tradition of the links. Refined for the unrelenting demands of the day. Fescue and dunes. Wherever the game takes you.
6: Well, getting on the end of the hour, I got a couple of things. What's something that you're proud of that you've been able to do or accomplish in your role, especially there at Florida State, that people don't see?
7: Probably the network of people that are around us. Mm-hmm. My booster club is incredible. It really is. And it's huge, and we raise a lot of money. But from our golf course staff to the people that work at the golf course to everyone, of how supportive they are of Florida State Golf and how it's literally one team that we've created in Tallahassee. And that's the one thing I don't think a lot of people would see unless you're a player. The players get it for sure. But how that culture, I have an incredible athletic director and support above him. But just one of the reasons, like I said, when I was looking at places to go from Georgia State, because we were good and had a few opportunities, is Mike Martin had been the baseball coach for 25 years and Bobby Bowden had been the football coach for 30 years or 25 years. And if I looked at Chuck Amato to Mickey Andrews, another North Alabama guy, they had all been there over 20 years. And when I went down there to interview, I could see why people haven't left. And it's just, It's a great place to be. And the culture down there where we're at is incredible. And that's probably what you don't see from the outside.
6: Yeah, it's very good.
0: I know you guys have been such a consistent program during your tenure. I mean, it's like clockwork. You're going to the NCAA tournament.
7: It's like I said, we've got great resources and great players and great assistant coaches. And I'd love to tell you I'm an awesome golf coach, but it's about them. And it's about providing them all the resources they need from my assistants to the players to get where they need to get to. And then put them in the environment that they need to get to every day, as we mentioned earlier. But we're fortunate that a lot of great players want to come here, and we don't think that's going to change. And I'm looking forward to. So Chris, I'm 58. I think that's the same year Nick Saban went to Alabama. So maybe we're just getting started.
6: There you go. Well, I've got something I'm going to say on that in just a

0: moment before we get there. We congratulated you before we started this podcast, but we want to recognize and congratulate you, Trey, on your recent induction into the Coaches Hall of Fame. And if you would, just share a little bit about what that means to you and what that says from your perspective.
1: Well, there's not a whole lot of times I get choked up, but that's one. And I think it goes back to a couple of guys that you guys will know well. Mike Griffin and put his arm around me early on as a young coach. And I would call him up. He invited me to his tournaments. I mean, literally walk around junior golf tournaments. Mike, I'm one of Mike Griffin's guys. I did not play at Auburn, but for some reason he took me in and would help me out whenever I needed it and looked after me. So Mike Griffin was so super important to me. We mentioned Dan York and Billy Gamble, but I would say a lot of the coaches that you know I looked up to all along, and we're at a cool generation now where the coaches of old coach two or three different sports that we started, and now it's got into you have two or three assistants. So it's a lot has evolved, but to still be at Florida State and to be here for 23 years and to be able to do that just mainly shows the support that I've had and the people who helped me get here.
0: Hmm. What still fires you up about coaching?
1: Well, I mentioned it before. It literally is listening to the guys' bags bounce off their shoulders coming down the hallway. But man, I sure am. I've had to on several occasions put my arm around a brokenhearted team at the national championship. We made match play 3 out of 4 years. I think we made it 7 times or whatever, and had some incredible opportunities. And I just before I finish here, I need to bring that gold. My AD will tell you I need to bring that gold trophy into Tallahassee.
0: Well, I'm not an expert, but I know of a second. I think there was maybe a third and a fifth.
1: That's right.
0: Yeah. So we've been close, and that's a perfect segue, Trey. I don't want to cut you off, but when you finished second to Auburn, Jim Gallagher Jr. posted something, and I've watched the interview, and you were extremely. It was just you, but he posted something, and I'm going to read it. He said, I've been fortunate to be able to cover college golf the past few years and meet some amazing people, both players and coaches. He goes on to say, I want to thank Florida State coach Trey Jones for being so gracious after their gut-wrenching loss in the finals and my interview with him. And for those that haven't seen it, I'm sure you can find it. I commented on that. He responded back. But Trey was in a very – it was a tough loss. And both teams played admirably. And Trey made it all about the players. And that says a lot for my friend. And we're pulling for you.
1: Well, I appreciate that. Jim's an awesome guy. And
0: yeah, he is.
1: Though he sometimes, like you two guys, you have to be a player to recognize what's going on. But there was a celebration going on behind me, rightfully so.
0: Yeah.
1: And to ask a coach to sit there and endure this celebration when I wanted to be with my team. But he had a job to do, and I had a job to do. And but my main job was to look after my players and protect them. So I appreciate you bringing that up and going back and looking at that. And I will tell you this, I haven't gone back and watched it. You know, people keep asking me, my members at my club, like, that was an incredible interview. You have to go watch this. You have to go see it. And I haven't made it to myself to do that yet. So hopefully I will.
2: I've got just 2 questions left. Who was the better player in college, you or Chris?
1: Yeah. That's easy. That's Chris. Yeah. That's easy.
0: I don't know about that, but that's very easy. Nice of you.
1: And he used to loan me golf balls. He hit it so straight.
2: He does hit it straight. Yeah. And y'all tee it up today. Who wins?
1: Oh, I don't know. So the bad part about that is I don't play a lot of golf anymore, and I feel like he does.

0: Because if he says he sees my dad at out at Point Mallard, then he's probably not out there
1: Buddy
0: spectating.
1: is out there on only on the days that end in Y.
0: He loves it. He loves it. I play golf with my son and my donors and my friends, and truthfully, I play probably 30 times a year. And this is one of those times. This is the time of year we'll actually get to play. Our players are home, and we can't recruit. There's a dead period. But he's definitely better then, and I'm sure he's a lot better now.
1: Well, I've got two more real quick hits, and we'll let you go, Trey. Best course you've ever seen in person?
0: Oh, played or seen?
1: Either.
0: I could probably be the same one, Oakmont.
1: Ooh, that's pretty good.
0: I was fortunate to play Oakmont a few times, and then I got fortunate with Tyler Weaver on my team. I got to coach it this year and walk around with him as a participant. So see it in those two different settings really wasn't that much difference, truthfully. But I would say Oakmont, and it's hard not to say Augusta. I haven't played Augusta, but I have obviously coached a few players there and had some of my players there. So that's a long list. That really is probably the my favorite national championship would have been Riviera. That one was incredible.
1: A lot of the tour players that we've interviewed on here, that's always one of the if you ask them, that's a favorite course of theirs and a favorite tournament.
0: It is. It's
1: My
0: just
1: last one
0: so
1: real
0: perfect.
1: quick is what's the most underrated stat in golf?
0: Wow. It's probably relative, right? Because what's overrated to you, or what's right now with the speed, it's probably fairways hit. It really is.
1: The ball speed these kids are getting is just unbelievable.
0: It's just they don't care. They don't care if they're in the fairway or not half the time. And as far as they hit it, that's just not something but on the same end, from 100 yards, Tiger's the only player that's averaged three from the rough from 100 yards. So, but I would say fairways hit would probably be the one right now. They don't care about it. They really don't. And they stand up on a tee box.
1: Don't
0: It's
1: care.
0: about how far you can send it.
2: I
1: Well,
2: wish I
1: Trey,
2: could
1: it's
2: say
1: been
2: the same thing.
0: Because mining your 6 iron out of the rough is not very good.
1: No.
2: Well, I'm my ball leaves the fairway. I lose it. I can find everybody else's golf, but I can't find mine.
0: I get it. I get it.
2: Anyway.
1: Well, Trey, it's been a pleasure. Thank you so much for giving us about an hour of your time today, and appreciate it very much.
0: You kidding me? You guys are great, and appreciate you having me on.
2: Good luck this spring. Maybe this is the year.
0: We'll see.
2: Great.
1: All
2: Thanks,
1: right.
2: Trey.
0: Take
1: Bye
0: care,
1: now.
0: guys. Thank you.
2: Want to thank Trey Jones again for stopping by the Cart Barn to share some stories. He continues our documentation of some of the best college golf coaches in the country, having come into the Cart Barn, sat around and told some stories about the state of the game in college. And since we talked with Trey, he's added a couple of high level commits for his future Florida State teams. Miles Russell, phenom from Florida, and a guy some folks might be familiar with. Young Charlie Woods is coming to Florida State, and I know Trey's excited about that. So didn't want to get away without mentioning those guys in the Cart Barn this week. Moving forward, next week we're going to continue our series on the Golf Channel's roots in Alabama. We'll be talking with Dale Wood, another guy with a lot of interesting stories about those early days at the Golf Channel, Chris.
1: Dale was the CFO for the Golf Channel. He also worked for Mr. Gibbs in his previous company before starting the Golf Channel, which was cable networks and around the country. So, and Dale is a good player in his own right. Competed against him in many of the state AGA events. So, I think you're going to enjoy next week's podcast with Dale. Until then, we'll catch you next week with another edition of the Cart Barn Podcast.

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3: The game doesn't end at the 18th hole. It simply changes scenery. Crafted for the enduring tradition of the links. Refined for the unrelenting demands of the day. 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
4: Hi, everybody. Welcome to Two Off the First. I'm Ryan Ballingy. It's May the 8th, 2026. Great to have you here. We've got a few things to talk about on this Friday show. We're typically doing them on Mondays and Thursdays, and we're going to try and set those up to our newsletter, The Break, which you should subscribe to, but we'll get to that later. On this episode, I'm going to talk about my visit yesterday to LIV Golf Virginia. It's my first time at a LIV Golf event, and I wanted to check it out, given obviously everything that's happened. And I really haven't had the opportunity to go otherwise the couple of times that LIV has been here in its history due to other commitments. So I kind of wanted to see what it was all about before perhaps it was too late. And then I do want to talk a little bit about some comments from Rory McIlroy ahead of the Truist Championship, suggesting that the reality of the situation is players are going to skip signature events. And why I agree with that and why I think that spurs on the PGA Tour all the more to do better with their scheduling moving forward. Let's start with the fact that I went to LIV Golf Virginia, Trump National Golf Club, Washington, D.C., which is across the Potomac River in Northern Virginia, a town called Sterling. It used to be called Great Falls as the address for this club. I guess it's a technicality that it's not, but whatever you want to use. This is President Donald Trump's golf club in the D.C. area. He frequently goes there to play golf when he does and when he's in the area, although more in his second term, he's gone down to Mar-a-Lago, where he basically makes his permanent residence outside of the White House and plays golf down at Trump International Golf Club there. But occasionally he's been to this club in D.C., and certainly more in the first term. And this property has hosted a couple of different events. Hosted LIV originally when they came to the area. I think they called it LIV Washington, D.C. at the time. And that was won by Harold Marner III, if I remember right. And then before that, in I think it was 2017, they hosted the Senior PGA Championship really early on in his first term. And they brought it to there. So I had been to the facility, but I hadn't been there in 10 years. And I went down with the intent of just kind of see what LIV Golf was about. I've never seen a LIV Golf event in person. Obviously, we've done tons of commentary about LIV Golf since 2022, what the events look like in terms of TV ratings and finances from documents that are publicly and not publicly available, from just kind of faraway skepticism about the financing and the viability of this product long term. But I wanted to experience it for myself to say, okay, I at least went to an event and I feel like I have a kind of handle on what that's like. Not that every event is the same, but I do find that the intent, I think, with a lot of LIV Golf is to make each event feel somewhat the same. And to some extent, that is a good thing. To some extent, that is a bad thing, right? If every event feels the same, what makes it unique? What makes it a unique draw? On the other hand, if every event is the same and you hear from friends elsewhere that may have attended the LIV event that they had a great experience and you should expect the exact same thing when it comes to your town or country, then maybe you're more apt to go. I think it kind of cuts both ways. So I arrived about 11:30 on Thursday morning, and they have their shotgun start, which is, I believe, is at 1:05. And I didn't even think about that this year until I got there, because they have 19 groups now, right? There's 57 players, 19 threesomes. So you actually have

shotgun start, 1 through 18, and then you have another feature group go off of number 1. And we'll come back to that. But that, I got there with, you know, an hour and 40 minutes until they started the actual golf. So I wanted to walk around the facility. I wanted to kind of see how many people showed up, not just in general, but also well beforehand, right? If you go to a PGA Tour event or an LPGA event or really any traditional golf tournament, tee times start early and they run late. So you could show up first thing in the morning, and unless you're there at the crack of dawn, someone's probably playing golf, competitive golf on the golf course. That's not the case with LIV Golf, right? You've got this waiting time. And so I think some people were aware of that, and probably more aware of that if you haven't been to a lot of other events and think, oh, I should get there early, get ready to go. No, you get there at, you know, 12:30, 12:45. If you want to see the players warming up, you go do that. They had the putting green at Trump National DC. It's an interesting property in that it is perched from above, and then it kind of dips down toward the Potomac River. So the first tee is right off of the clubhouse patio, at least the back tee is. And the putting green is, you know, 20, 30 paces to the right. And then the waterfall that kind of you see from the 18th hole behind the 18th green, that is all kind of in the same general area. But you got to kind of walk around and make a little bit of a hike. It's not a huge hike, but a little bit of a hike to get to that tee box. And so, you know, there are fans who are trying to watch the putting green and not have to walk all the way down in the valley to go toward the practice facility, which is very nice. It's a gorgeous, huge practice facility there. And players were getting ready, but not many around that time frame. You know, 11:45, 12 o'clock when I started walking around, there really weren't that many players out there trying to get ready. If you were hitting balls, you're putting, if some were doing bunker work or pitching game, you know, that type of stuff. But as the time grew closer, then the players seemed to kind of expend more energy getting ready. So, you know, some went down to the range, you took a cart down to the range. A lot of them were frankly on the putting green, probably because of the convenience of it relative to having to walk around the rest of the property. But eventually people probably got down there. So there really weren't that many people there to watch all of those things. You know, maybe, I don't know, 1,000 people on the property at that point, with an hour to go, because there was nothing to watch other than warm-ups. And you could go around and see the merch tent or the fan village, which is kind of their area where stuff just mostly for families, you know, people bring their kids, but also food trucks and concessions and a bar and like a mini golf course that you can play and places to stand and talk and sit and watch and stuff like that. And that was actually one of the nice things about it. The fan village was very well done. You know, just a nice place to gather. It's not a place for 5,000 people to gather, but it's nice for people who have basically brought their family and they need something to do instead of watch golf, so their kids can make noise and then you take them around and they can watch the golf and be quiet kind of thing. That was actually a nice touch. So as we got closer to the event starting itself, I kind of made my way back to the media center, grabbed a bite to eat, as typically happens in these types of things. And someone from LIV Golf actually came over to me and said, hey, we're taking media over to a viewing box on the first tee at the start. If you'd like to go, you know, we can walk you over. And there were three of us, a couple of younger journalists, one local, one who covers golf as well, both relatively new. I mean, they're fresh out of school, so that was their assignment. But really cool to talk to them. And so we went over toward the first tee box and stood on there, and they have two MCs. They have two different guys who they work off of a script. You know, they give you kind of course-wide announcements. I mean, there are so many speakers at a LIV Golf event, more than I've probably seen at all the concerts I've been to. You know, every 20 to 30 yards at certain places on the property. Not everywhere. Definitely not everywhere. But at the congregation point. So kind of on 18, where a lot of people were coming in from the side. Number one, where a lot of people were coming in, obviously that's a starting hole for the whole thing. And then a couple of other places on the property where there were just speakers every 20, 30 yards. And so you could hear all throughout the property, well, not all throughout the property, but a lot of the property, those announcements. You know, we're 10 minutes away. We've got who do we think is going to win? Kind of a catch up on who's playing well, that type of stuff, that kind of information that was useful if you've never been to a LIV Golf event or have never paid.

attention to it. And at the same time, also kind of loud and sort of obnoxious, but with the intent of getting your attention. Like, that would never happen at a PGA Tour event. That would be whispered, or that would be on like an LED board somewhere, and they would hope that you would look for that information about the FedEx Cup standings or some player's bio or things like that. That is not the case with LIV. And as they were getting ready for this kind of countdown toward the shotgun start, they had parachuters jumping in with flags. They wanted to honor their newly rebranded Oklahoma Golf Club. So it's Taylor Gooch's team. So it's not Smash anymore, which is what it was when Brooks Koepka was in charge of it. It's now OKGC. And so they had him tee off on the first tee in a featured group to kind of highlight that. And the last few minutes, they had a countdown, played songs. Obviously, we were near a big LED board with a lot of speakers, so it was loud to me, but it probably wasn't that loud throughout the rest of the property. In different points, obviously, where the speakers were, that probably was the case. And then they had the tee off, right? They had Bryson as part of that first group, and I believe Taylor Gooch, and I think Thomas Peters was the third. Can't remember it all the second. But a really interesting thing to me was that the CEO, Scott O'Neill, was on the tee box. He was talking to guys, dapping them up. In the second group, when John Rahm came along with Dustin Johnson and I forget who it is the second. I have their pictures on my phone. But in that, David Pooch. And as part of that, he went up and talked to all the different players and dapped them up. He gave like a light back massage. I mean, just a playful back massage to John Rahm's caddy. He was talking to people that he knew or that were special guests. There really weren't that many people around the tee box. It probably didn't look very good on TV. There's probably 30 to 50 people around that tee box that weren't media or kids. But the reason for that is it's kind of a limited space around that tee box. Not the best place to show off a crowd at Trump National, to be candid. But, that's the way that it looked. And so they had us kind of stand there, and there were kids in front of us, and Bryson came over and signed autographs for kids. And there was kind of this funny moment where he's going down the line, he's, signing an autograph, he's asking kids where they want it signed. And he came upon this kid who had a new hat. I think it was for the Korean Golf Club. They have this kind of tiger logo. And he goes up to the kid, he's got his Sharpie out, he's ready to sign. And the kid's like, no, he didn't want the autograph, on his new hat. And I fully respect that. And so did Bryson. He understood. And kept going along the line. And, they're introduced very loudly by the MCs. And then there's kind of polite golf clapping, which is a really weird contrast because, yes, you may want LIV Golf to be louder, but the truth is most people are conditioned to watch golf very quietly and be polite. And so for the people who show up, you can give them the golf clap after basically getting yelled at that these guys are on the tee. And there's nothing wrong with that enthusiasm matched with polite clapping. It's just a weird contrast. And so I think in total there were probably, and I'm very bad at estimating crowds, so please don't take this as gospel. But if I looked out from the first tee all the way out across the property, I would have seen probably 3,000 people in my mind's eye. What that number actually is, I do not know. And I didn't ask, and they probably wouldn't tell. But it was interesting how people really tended to congregate at 1 and 18. And then a volunteer I talked to later said, really, most of the people are following the two big groups, the group with Rahm and the group with Bryson. And everybody else kind of doesn't get much in the way of spectators. But that kind of played out on TV. Later on, I came home, had to come back to my house, and I watched a couple of minutes on. I didn't realize they were streaming on Fox Sports. And at the time, toward the end of the day, they had about 1,500 concurrent viewers. So I don't know what that looked like, again, at a different time. And one of the things that the volunteer I talked with along the first hole was very interesting. He speculated this, that he was wondering if more people would show up than otherwise would come because there's this thought that LIV Golf could go away, or that less people will show up than expected because they think LIV Golf is going away, so why should they bother? And I don't know if there will be any net response one way or the other. I have a few friends and acquaintances that I know are going at some point over the weekend, but I don't think as many that might go to like a PGA Tour event if it were at Congressional, for example. But also, I don't have tons of friends in Northern Virginia, so that's anecdotal. All that to say, the experience, if you took out the fact that it was something that is in turmoil,

and has a lot of skeptics and doubters and haters because of either the financing source or because it was a breakaway tour. LIV Golf is very capably run. I mean, very professionally run. The media staff, very professional. A media center that looked like any other media center I've ever been in, and you should expect that kind of thing. They hired some folks from the tour or other places or other sports, you know, that you expect them to run it professionally. The signage was very good, very clear signage all over the place, kind of making it clear what was happening. Be aware for, people shouting for reasonably priced concessions, not cheap by any stretch, but certainly not raking you over the coals like $19 for a beer at the PGA Championship kind of thing. But it certainly wasn't cheap either. It was pretty competitively priced, but there was plenty to just kind of distract you from golf if you needed it, whether that was the merchandise area where I went in and looked around, and it feels like there weren't people who were going specifically to team displays. And some of the merch looked definitely freshly printed because they've changed some of the team names this year. But, you know, there were enough people walking around that had team logos on. I mean, not a ton of the population of the attendees, but, you know, a fair number. But it didn't seem like anything other than business is normal for the players themselves. You know, they play golf, they hit shots, they make the game look very easy, and they go and play, and they get politely clapped at if there's someone there, and if not, they keep on playing, right? I mean, they're playing for money. It doesn't really matter who shows up, right? So they're going to get the money regardless, and they are really great players, right? I mean, they're better than everybody else you know. So they're out there playing golf. It was kind of and I'll try to go back, I think, Saturday, not Sunday because it's Mother's Day. But I will try to go back and just kind of see what the weekend vibe is like versus this weekday vibe, right? Thursday at 1 p.m. in Washington, D.C., it's going to be kind of hard to get a lot of people to come watch. So I want to know what that number looks like at 1 p.m. on a Saturday. And also what the kind of political attachment response is in this area, right? This is a very Democratic community, both on this side in Maryland and also that part of Virginia and Northern Virginia. And I've never been to a golf tournament with an active protest. It wasn't a big one, but there were probably, I don't know, 30 people gathered at a congregation space on the road into Trump National. And, you know, they had various different things that they were trying to protest, whether that was the war in Iran, whether that was just kind of general dislike of Donald Trump, whether it was human rights. There were a couple of, and I didn't see all of the signs and flags, but various different issues represented there. And I'm curious if the connection that LIV has with Trump by paying Trump to be at this property, if that has a negative effect on viewership, attendance locally, right? Versus playing at RTJ last year, which doesn't have an outward political affiliation of any kind and, you know, is harder to get to, right? It's way farther away in the community of Northern Virginia, but it is, you know, a little easier to get to in terms of just highway access. It's a little bit tricky getting into Trump National Golf Club because of just the traffic that is in Northern Virginia at that part of Northern Virginia in that time of day, especially on a weekday. All told, I said this, I walked a little bit with Bob Herrig from Sports Illustrated, great journalist who has covered this kind of down the middle as best he can over the last couple of years, and was asked to kind of build relationships with the people at LIV in the event that it went on longer than anyone might have suspected. And I think if you just kind of walk around a LIV event and never had an opinion one way or the other, you think this is totally fine, well-run event. The speakers are all over the place, yes, but the noise is mostly ambient until you get in certain spots where the volume's turned. But you don't hear it throughout the property. It actually sounds worse on TV because they have the speakers in and around the facility where the commentators are talking. And the mics pick that up. If they didn't do that, I don't think it would be so obvious that they're playing music everywhere. You just don't catch it everywhere on the property. But there certainly are pinch points where it's definitely loud enough to be more than ambient noise. But the concessions are fine. The fan village was fine. The merch tent was fine. They had a couple of areas of premium seating, one for the four aces by the first hole, one that's the birdie shack, which I think is probably meant to be more of a kind of party area for people who really want to drink. They had suites, really nice build out in the 18th hole. If
all of this were a PGA Tour event. Instead, you go, this is quite nice. This is quite nice. And I think it'll be interesting to see as whatever is about to unfold here unfolds, whether the players and atmosphere will feel different. But it seemed kind of quiet in that, you know, there weren't a ton of people there on a Thursday. You don't usually expect that anyway for most golf tournaments, that no one seemed panicked. I mean, no one seemed at least outwardly like, oh God, it's all falling apart. You know, it seemed pretty normal business from what I can tell. So I'll be back on Saturday. It'll be interesting to see what that looks like. And I'll talk about that a little bit next week. I realize that's most of the show today, but I at least wanted to get into that with you. And I want to spend a couple of minutes on Rory McIlroy talking before the Truist Championship about his decision to skip Heritage, and which he's done the last couple of years, and then also to skip Doral last week. And his defense, which I think is very fair, which is, hey, we don't have to play these events. We are allowed as independent contractors and members to select the events that we play. As long as we meet the minimum number of them, which he is going to do, then I can choose to not play some. And if you're going to have a scheduling like this where you have three signature events in 4 weeks sandwiched between two major championships, you're going to have some guys not play them all. And until you reevaluate the schedule to get to a place where you can space these out a little bit more evenly, that's the extent of it. That's what's going to happen. So I think the reality has set in for, and people have known this for a while, that this portion of the schedule was going to be pretty ugly in terms of just too many events at once. Mostly everyone played, right? They're $20 million tournaments. But I think is that shock value wears off over time for some of the better players. They may be more apt to skipping in situations where this might happen. I think the PGA Tour will respond in kind with their future competition committee and say, look, we need to space this out a little bit better, maybe have a major and a signature in a month, or if you have your major at the beginning of the month for whatever, the PGA is kind of the middle of the month, but maybe you can have one at the end of the month and one leading in. You could get away with that a little bit better because there's a break after a major. Okay, that's fine. But they've got to kind of space this portion of the schedule out a little bit better. And then they'll figure it out. I'm sure they will figure it out. But right now, Rory just kind of had to say what was obvious, that not everyone's going to play every event. And you're not going to get everybody for as much as you want to. And I don't think that there needs to be a world where every event is a signature event, where every event is a $20 million tournament. I don't think that needs to be. I think this demonstrates it for two reasons. One, the attendance at Doral was not very good for a variety of reasons. Five or six reasons you could give, right? F1's in town. It was hot. Miami's not a good sports town. Political component. It kind of came together late. There's a lot of things that you could point to why the attendance wasn't particularly high, at least in person. And so I think that they will get to a place where they go, okay, we'll space all these things out. We'll get a little bit better with that. But if you bring in more players and more signature events, more players is good, but more signature events, I don't think is good. I think you need step down events. Every event can't be the biggest thing ever. I think that's actually one of the flaws with LIV Golf, is that every event is the same. Every event has a $30 million purse, $20 million individual purse, $10 million team purse, same points, all that stuff. And in concept, that sounds good. But I think golf fans have been conditioned to understand that not every event is the same. Some are a little bit weaker. Some are a little bit kitschier. Some are a little bit smaller, more intimate, or totally different. They have their own personalities. And that is a good thing for each event to have its own personality. A little different purse, a little different field makeup. You need those tournaments. They need to exist. You can't just abolish them or make them all be $20 million tournaments. You need build and ebb and flow. That's what you need on the tour schedule. So I hope that all of this is kind of a realization for the PGA Tour, that maybe having the same event 14 or 18 times in the course of a season is in fact not a good thing. And there's something to be learned from that. All right, finally, just a minute here. Well, the PGA Championship field, it came out earlier in the week, 156 players. There are 154 that are known. There are two spots being held for the winners of the Truist Championship and the Myrtle Beach Classic, if they're not already exempt.
odds are at least one of them is going to be exempt, if not both. But

0: already, and then they'll figure that out. Sudarshan Yellamaraju is the first alternate. Max Homa was originally. He got in. Winfield Mickelson, WD'd. Again, he's only played one tournament this year. LIV Golf South Africa, which I suspect he thought might have been the last LIV Golf tournament, and then has not played. I have no inkling on what is going on with the personal family matter that he's dealing with. I have no idea. Not a concept. Hopefully, it's something that he can deal with successfully. I know that the guy is a pariah in a lot of golf circles now, but at a human level, I don't want someone to go through horrible things. So we'll have to see about that, but certainly respect his wishes and hope he does okay, and what's going on is okay for him and his family. But we've got a really good feel. We've got all the top 50. We basically got all the top 100 in the world. This is what the PGA Championship does. It gets them to a much stronger field, even including the 20 players who qualify as PGA of America professionals. And they kind of balance out having those players who typically don't stand a chance compared to having the top 100 in the world. It's a pretty good trade-off. It actually kind of works for them. One of the things they do very, very well is making sure they get as many of the best players in the world invited to the tournament as humanly possible out of that top 100. It's a good move on their part. And then you have your 20 professionals. So now you have 36 spots for various players for various reasons, and that all kind of works itself out pretty nicely. So we should have a good field at Ronimink. We will be up there for part of the week. Next week, I'm also going to Cincinnati on Tuesday to play in a pro-am for the LPGA's Kroger Queen City Championship out in Cincinnati. We'll talk to some players for the Road to French Lick, playing with Brendan Sweeney. We're going to have a great time out there. Probably try to do a show of some kind out there, but we'll see how all of that works out. That's going to do it for us on this episode of the show. Thank you so much for watching or listening. We'll be back next week with another slate of shows. Try and do two of these a week, Monday and Thursday. We're going to try and time this up to the break newsletter, as I mentioned, which I send out every Monday and Thursday, even though I'm actually going to send it out today. We're trying to square these things up a little bit better now with high school golf season having ended. But we'll have that available in the newsletter first thing on Monday and Thursday when we send those out. And it'll kind of be the podcast meant for people who subscribe to The Break to catch up on things happening in the world, either video or audio form. 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If you got any questions for me, Ryan at thegolfnewsnet.com. I'm on Facebook and Instagram at Ryan Ballingy Golf. And you can find Golf News Net on those services at Golf News Net, as well as on TikTok. We're over there now. I'm Ryan Ballingy. Thank you for watching or listening. We will catch you next week right here on 204s.
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6: Yeah, you know, just... Guess just gonna go out there and try to swing it and ding it.
7: That's right. Welcome into Swing It and Ding It. This is Moose along with Mays and Matthews, and we are joined by our friend Tom Coyne, author, editor, traveler, golf course owner. I mean, maybe the busiest man in golf. Tom
8: Architect.
7: Coyne, welcome back. Architect, welcome back to Swing It and Ding It.
8: It is great to be back. That intro, that fires me up.
7: Let's go.
8: I'm fired
7: Not the
8: up.
7: Kelsey's, but yeah.
8: I'm fired up to talk some golf, some books. It's exciting stuff. Thanks for having me back, guys. I really appreciate it.
7: Yeah, absolutely. So, Tom, we're friends here, right? We could be honest with each other.
8: We can be honest.
7: Did you buy this golf course so you could write a book?
8: Ooh, that's the big question. Wow. Right? Get right to the heart of it.
7: How quick into the process were you like, wait a minute, I could see this on paper.
8: No, in fairness, very, very early on, I did not have any ambitions of, I didn't have any bucket list anywhere saying I want to own a golf course someday, or operate a course or any of those things. I went up to the Catskills to look at, I got a DM from a superintendent who said there's this 100-year-old 9-hole course that's going to probably be sold and close. And, you know, could you write about it? Or do you know anyone who'd like to buy it or work on it? Or develop it or something. So I went looking, originally looking at, like, this could be a magazine story for the Golfers Journal. And, but I got talking to the superintendent, Sean Smith, and we really connected, and the owners offered me a chance to operate it for a year just to kick the tires and see if I liked it. And I did at the time, to get to your question. I had a book deal with no subject. The subject of the deal was golf book. And, that was a little vague. So I was certainly looking for, like, okay, what could be the next big project? But it never occurred to me that this could be it until I got there. And I thought, and then I came home and talked to my wife. I'm like, this could be like we bought a zoo, right? Like, what if we went and, like, tried to do something like this?
7: It was the first thing I thought of, too.
8: Yeah, you know, I was like, this would be crazy. And it was pretty crazy, and it continues to be crazy. It's a weird one for me because all the other stories were, like, travel stories. You get off the plane, you're like, story's over. But man, we're still selling hats and shirts and getting ready for the season.
9: Oh, the logo is great, man.
8: Thank you. No. Yeah. That's one of the first things we did when I got there. There was no logo, no merchandise. It was just like a place to play golf. And it was a handful of members that came on their own, owned their own golf carts, came and went as they pleased. And that was very cool, but it's like, well, that's, this place is going under for that. It has no way to generate revenue, and so we're like, all right, I know one thing about how golf clubs make money: sweet logos.
9: merch.
7: Oh yeah,
8: that was a Philly connection. Levi Bransky did that logo.
9: Really?
8: Yeah, he did. I've known Lee for forever before he was doing golf, when he was doing like fine art and stuff. And so Lee is from Delco, went to Devon Prep, and is a great guy, and now does, you know, the posters.

0: just for the major championships and the Ryder Cup and all the stuff. Yeah. And he does logos and scorecards and yardage books. And so I'm like, Lee, I need a logo, man. And so he did the research and he found out that we had in 1931, a plane took off our eighth fairway and flew to Denmark in the first transatlantic crossing to Denmark. And so he made the St. Andrew's Cross with a golf club and a propeller. It's taken off. It's been great.
1: Amazing.
2: We love that. Yeah, I remember talking a little bit last time we had you on about that. Such a cool logo. Yeah. Moose briefly mentioned Kelsey. We know Harry's a big fan, but we have a quote. I've been dating golf for a long time and the relationship was starting to get more serious. Now we're making a long-term commitment. That was Jason upon joining ownership with you and Bill Murray. How's that relationship going?
0: It's been great. You couldn't have two busier partners doing other things.
1: Yeah, I'm sure they're there all the time. Just,
2: making
1: bunkers,
2: watering the grass.
0: Yeah, that's the only thing. I just hope that folks don't expect. I mean, we have an event, we had an event last year where all the owners did get together. Another one of our owners is wonderful Mike Madden, John Madden's son, great, great guy. And you know, we got everyone together and the members got to come and hang out and enjoy that. But yeah, on a daily basis, like Bill and Jason aren't hanging around mowing the fairways and stuff, but they've been amazing partners. They're just really, they like what we're doing. They like the idea of trying to keep a good community place going. There's a good story behind it that they believe in, and they've been super supportive. And the best kind of partners, because they're supportive, but they don't get too into the weeds and the details, right? Like, Bill's not calling me for like P&L statements or like what do we make last month? Like, he's got other stuff to worry about. So that's a good deal. They kind of let us do our thing and run the show, and when they can get up there, they come up.
3: I mean, what do you got to do to get Kelsey to wear some logo stuff on one of his like daily TV appearances?
0: Well, I'll tell you what, he wore the logo when he played in the Truist Pro-Am. He wore the logo, which was very cool. He wore it when he played, gosh, he was wearing it recently at another golf event. So when he goes out, like, golfing.
1: Playing.
0: When he's playing, he's got some Sullivan County merch to wear. But he does have his own clothing line as well. Yeah. Well, I mean, Underdog is great. And actually, it's been a cool partnership because now we have all this great Underdog stuff in the pro shop and online, and that's just selling like hotcakes. People love it. It's a little, it's not your typical golf stuff, so it's been really, really popular. So, I mean, that's been a cool thing that Team Kelsey brought to the table. It's been great.
3: Well, you talked about, when you did this thing, you were a guy that was consuming golf all your life, and now you're providing golf. Like, what's been the most rewarding aspect of providing golf through this venture for you?
0: Yeah, there's been some days, lots of ups and downs, dreams and nightmares come true, all that. But there have definitely been days where, like, there's a chapter in the book where, we'd had like kind of a tough day, and but one of the members came out of the clubhouse like with his can of Bud, and he's just talking to himself, and I just heard him say, "That was a great day." And and he was kind of a he was a hard member to please. I'll just say that. And so for him to say that, like that he had a great day, if you can give someone something like in life, right? Like a great day. I'm not a doctor. I'm not going to cure you or anything like that. But if I can help be a part of giving you a day that you wouldn't have otherwise that you really enjoyed, that part is really, that's really cool. And then, of course, when you see kids up there and families and people with their dogs, you're just like, yes, like, all right, they're getting it. This is what we wanted it to be. And then the wild days when you see, like, there's a huge ultra-Orthodox population, ultra-Orthodox Jewish population in Sullivan County during the summer. And, like, when you look on the driving range and there's, like, a couple dudes in, like, religious robes, like, trying to figure out golf, I'm like, yes, this place is for everybody. This is awesome. Like, you might think your place is cool, but is it that cool? Like, that's pretty sweet. So, yeah, there's just those moments where you're like, yeah, I'm really glad we're doing this.
1: Yeah, I could see that for sure. Well, I mentioned Traveler. Talk about Ireland and your connection and your ability to kind of tell that story, and

0: kind of relay your experience to your audience in a way that I think is really, really meaningful. Just talk about that personal connection you have to that place.
1: Yeah. I mean, I've been going to play golf in Ireland since I was a teenager with, you know, my dad. And if anyone's watching this, you can tell I'm probably of Irish descent, flaming red hair. And we'd go over and look for tombstones and play golf and stuff like that. And so I was always really, that's where I fell in love with Lynx golf. And I felt very comfortable there for whatever reasons. I mean, I'm from Philly. I don't try to play like the I'm Irish thing, but that is where my DNA or whatever comes from. And it's somewhere where I felt very, very comfortable. So when I did, you know, a course called Ireland, and that was a book that I did, you know, I walked the coast of the country for 4 months and played every Lynx course that got in my way. And because I was doing it on foot, I had to stop in all these places where like a tourist wouldn't stop, or like, you know, I wasn't on a bus where I'd go to the next big town or something. So I think I got to know it pretty intimately. And all these little nooks and crannies and corners, that were kind of off the beaten track and certainly off the tourist path. And that was cool. That I think lent something special to the book. But what's happened since the book is the really like crazy thing that, you know, the book did better than any of us thought that it would. And people still buy it and use it as like their guide when they're doing golf trips around Ireland. So I'm like in every pro shop, I'm bumping into somebody who's like, hey, we're here because we read about in your book, or our book's in the car, or come on the bus and meet all these dudes. And then the clubs appreciate that. So when you show up, like I've been given, gosh, it's crazy. I've been given all like a bunch of honorary memberships at the, at these wonderful places. And like, and you know, I just wanted to write a book that someone other than my mother would read. And and then all these other things happen. Like it goes off and has a life of its own, and it like has a positive impact in other people's lives or in a golf club's bottom line. Like that blows me away still.
0: Yeah.
2: Tom, love the stories. Storytelling aspect. So I need to bring this up from a course called Home. There's a story from a road trip to a hoopie that I'd like you to share for our listeners. You know, the one where you're in that loner BMW and five cameras around recording. Take us back to that.
1: Oh yeah. Is this when I got pulled over?
2: Yeah.
1: Yeah. How about that? We're so yeah, I was going so I'd taken some trips with Bill around, like Bill spends a lot of time in Charleston, and we'd done some trips to like Ohoopee, Chichesse, Old Barnwell, or in that or whatever, like so much awesome golf down there. And yeah, we were on our way back from Ohoopee, I believe. And you know, yeah, I was on one of those like country, like state roads where the speed limit goes from 55 to 25 without really anybody telling you. And so I'm just cruising along, and we're in this BMW because, you know, we're doing a piece for the Golfer's Journal, like Bill and I's crazy road trip. And so we've got five cameras in the car, pointed at us from all directions. BMW is one of our partners at the Golfer's Journal, so they gave us this, you know, beautiful car, and it's fast. And we're like cruising along, and you know, we're talking about something. We were like deep in conversation on something, and yeah, the lights go off behind me. I'm like, oh my god! I'm like, no, we're gonna get some sort of ticket for just for the cameras, you know. Right. But a very nice. I'm driving. Bill's in the passenger seat, and a very nice policewoman, you know, comes to the window. Do you know what happened? I was like, oh, you know, the speed change. I didn't realize I'd come into a town, etc. And the speed limit had changed. But immediately, Bill like jumped in, complimented her glasses, and she had these. And then she was so excited about that because these were these glasses that you could take switch out the frames on them, like pop this thing off. So she had her Christmas ones on. And it was almost Christmas time. So she was like kind of showing those off and was pretty psyched about those. And then Bill was like, hey, can I take the ticket? Because I was distracting him. It wasn't his fault, et cetera. And she's like, nah, I can't. It's not really how it works. It's like, but we were talking about, I know. But then, it somehow it turned to the, Bill had just had another grandchild. And so the subject turned to that as it does at all traffic stops.
0: Yeah.
1: I was talking about your grandkids.
3: Sure. Getting out pictures.
1: Next thing I know,

0: Oh, she's showing pictures on her phone of her kids, babies, and he's showing pictures and they're best friends. And I'm not sure what's going on. Like, well, no, I'm just still confused. So I'm just standing there silently thinking I don't know where the registration
1: spectating
0: is.
1: Yeah.
0: Like, yeah, right. Like someone gave us this car yesterday. I couldn't produce any insurance or registration.
2: Wow.
0: And I'm just like, and at one point I just kind of look over to her. I'm like, you know who he is, right? And she nodded, and I'm like, all right, we're good. I think we're gonna make it.
1: I'd be thinking like, man, I hope we're getting pulled over by a middle aged man, right? Like, because right? You know the chances would be better, right?
0: Right. Yeah. I know. I wasn't. Through the conversation, I didn't know if these were just like two people having a great conversation, or if she kind of really got the real subtext here. So she was cool with that, and yeah, we got. They took some pictures together and
3: no way.
0: Yeah, and wow. She sent us on her way. I'm like, man, incredible. That's good stuff.
3: That is good. What a story.
2: Yeah. Well, how did the CBS Sunday Morning thing come about? I mean, that's a big deal, man. That's a magazine show that has existed. I'm recalling that back in when I was a kid in the 70s, starting with Charles Kuralt going, you know, across America in a motorhome in the 70s. That's a staple TV show. That's a big deal for you.
0: I know, man. Jane Pauley. That's no joke. No offense to y'all, but Jane Pauley.
2: Yeah.
0: When you get Jane Pauley introducing you, it's quite something. No, that was so cool. And I don't even recall how it exactly happened. There's a wonderful producer there who had read the books and reached out at one point and just about golf and life and whatnot. And we kept in touch and he heard what I was up to at Sullivan County. Yeah. And pretty early on, he said, well, can I just come? I'm going to be in, you know, he lives in LA. I want to be in New York. Can I just come take a peek? And so he came with his own camera and grabbed some footage of like the before that's in the segment, like the nastiness. And then, he's like, yeah, I think this, you know, this could be something. He got it, you know, approved by CBS News. And then Lee Cowan shows up with a whole full proper crew on another time. And then we got together another time when I was at Pebble Beach. So they did such a nice job with it. I mean, we visited and they filmed three or four times. They shot the town. They interviewed a bunch more people that didn't even make it into the segment. So it was like, I knew it was going to be a big deal, but I didn't realize quite, you know, how big of a deal it was going to be, because that afternoon, and thank God we had prepared like our new online pro shop. And it had just opened the day before.
1: Oh, wow.
0: It exploded.
2: Good.
0: I mean, we sold memberships to people from all over around the world, and all your listeners can be members of Sullivan County Golf Club for $500.
1: That's right. That's we talked total, about it. We're going to be your price. We're going to be your members.
0: Let's go.
2: We're going to do one. Yeah.
0: Be a member. Yeah, we'll get you a corporate membership for Swing It and Ding It.
1: Yeah.
0: And be a member of a Met Section Golf Club. You know how cool. So all these people joined. They bought up every hat, every shirt. We just did tons and tons of business, and it like for an operation like ours, like that really makes our year.
1: I bet,
0: So it was cool. I mean, it was big for the book. The book jumped to like number one on Amazon and in golf and all that stuff, which was incredibly great. But you're just excited for Sullivan County Golf Club that like, all right, we're going to have, I think this is going to be a good year. And you know, in large part to that show.
1: Yeah.
2: Awesome.
1: Well, speaking of Amazon, if you could see, I just placed my order.
0: Outstanding. See it,
1: but I leave for Casa de Campo next Sunday, and I need a hardcover book when I fly. I have to have a book with me. I have other things to watch and all, but I need a book.
0: You're gonna tear right through it. If it puts you to sleep, don't tell me. I slept so well on that flight, thanks to your book.
1: Of course, called Home, Adventures of an Accidental Golf Course Owner. Tremendous.
0: Yeah, here
1: title
0: it is.
1: There it is. There you go, right there.
2: Moose bought the book so he could drop that he's going to Casa de Campo again.
0: I saw how that worked.
2: Yeah.
3: Can you hold that up again for us? Hold the book up for us. There you go.
2: There it is.
1: Yeah. Awesome. So speaking of home, Tom, next week.
2: Nice segue.
1: PGA champion. Thank you.
0: How about that?
1: Appreciate that. Yeah.
0: Speaking of home, PGA it's very far from Casa de Campo.
1: It is. Yeah, Casa de Campo is like a second home. Aronimink, the PGA Championship. Talk about, you know, just Aronimink himself, what your thoughts are when people probably ask you.

0: sure. Like, hey, what can we expect? What is Aronimink like?
1: Yeah.
0: What do you say?
1: It's exciting, man. I'm selfishly very excited just to have a home game. I don't really cover the tour, but I do go to the majors if I can, and I definitely go if they're 5 minutes from my house. I live in like Devon, Berwyn area. So very, very close. That's incredibly exciting. But yeah, a lot of people, like I was at media day yesterday for the US Open, and a lot of people were asking, you know, a lot of the writers want to know about Aronimink or the Philly golf scene. Like people were asking, like, yeah, how does Aronimink fit into the Philly golf scene, you know, and all that. And I would tell them, like, first, the Philly golf scene is absolutely packed. And there are so many courses that when they're all these writers or, you know, influencers or whoever was there, when they come to, I hate that word, by the way, but or what do we call them now? Creators.
2: Yes.
1: Mm-hmm. When they come to Philly, there are going to be so many places that they've never heard of that they would say, like, this is the best golf course. If you put it where I live, this would be the best golf course. You know, like the Rolling Greens, the manufacturers, the Huntington Valleys, like, so great, right? So we're spoiled for choice in Philly. So trying to like fit Aronimink into that scene, like, because then you have the Pine Valley and the Marion kind of strata, right? So is it like, is it Pine Valley, Marion, and Aronimink together? I always kind of think of Aronimink as like a members, like the top of like the members club food chain in Philadelphia, right?
0: Totally and agree that, with that. Yeah,
1: you know, it's not Pine Valley's in its own universe.
0: Yep.
1: Marion's kind of, because of its history and its quality, that's kind of its own universe too. You put it over there, and then, but when you know, and the rest, you look at all these wonderful member clubs,
0: Cricket, right? Yep.
1: Right. Yeah. That you have. Yeah. Aronimink kind of sits probably at the top of that list. You could certainly make an argument for Cricket. You could make an argument for other places too. But Aronimink's great. And really after the restoration, I grew up at Rolling Green. And we would play our junior golf against. So our league was Aronimink, Waynesboro, Lanark, Rolling Green, and Spring Haven, and St. David's. Right. Wow. So we would go around like 12-year-old kids, play these 9-hole matches. When you're 12 years old and you go to play Aronimink, you're just like, this place never ends. Like you're just like, it's just so long. And like, so when I was younger, I'm like, I don't want to play Aronimink. I want to go back to St. David's. It's like, you know,
3: it's Donald Ross too. I mean, it's not,
1: yeah, you know, right. Yeah.
3: Hey.
1: So you're like spoiled and you're like, no, it's too hard. It's too long. And I guess there probably was a time when the holes might've felt a little, some of the long fours might've felt a little indistinguishable if you didn't play there a lot. But I think when Gil came in, restored the bunkering, like holes got so much more interesting. The 11th hole got so much better. Like there's so many holes where you're like, I didn't even really notice or remember this hole the last three times I played here. And now I remember every hole. And so I think they did an awesome, just phenomenal job. How it's going to go, like, I don't know, man. I really hope it's not soft. I haven't looked at the forecast for next week. But if it's a soft golf course, these guys are probably going to go pretty low, I would imagine. But if it's firm on those greens, and the rough's up and nasty, and you know, you got to put your ball in the right place, and it's going to be interesting. I don't think, you know, the pro tour, they've been there for the BMW, and
2: yeah,
1: you know, they didn't bring it to its knees, which is cool to see, because I think of Aronimink as being, because it's a real, I don't know, I think of it as being this big ballpark and a long golf course. By their standards, it's not long.
2: Right.
1: You know, so, you know, there won't be that many holes where they have to hit, you know, they'll hit driver on 1, 10, you know. But there's a lot of holes where they're just going to be kind of positioning it and trying to find the best place on the greens. I'm just excited because it's awesome when, and I think it's one of the reasons we love the Masters so much. It's when you're watching pro golfers play golf holes that you know. We know the
0: Did
1: Masters.
0: You see Keegan by any chance? Did you happen to see him on the Smiley Kaufman show going through hole by hole with Aronimink?
1: No.
0: It was fascinating. Yeah. If you get a chance, look it up. I'm sure they have it clipped.
2: Yeah.
0: They did front nine, then they did back nine, and they were doing a flyover. And Keegan, like, I'm assuming he's been out there more recently for practice, maybe. But if not, if he

0: just recalling that from 2018 when he won the BMW.
1: I wouldn't be surprised. Because,
2: yeah, he probably was
0: like, knew where every bunker was, where to hit it. It was so cool to hear him break it down. Like, I was fascinated listening to that. Yeah. Very cool.
2: That's awesome. Yeah. And it's like, yeah, we know Augusta because we see it every year. I don't know Augusta because I play it that much, but Aronimink, you know, no, that's not why we all know it. But
0: Aronimink, that's how I'm going to Casa de Campo.
2: And yeah, it's just like teaching the dog. Yeah.
1: Die for, you know.
2: But when you, having gone around Aronimink a few times now, and now to see how they're going to, I can't wait to see where they hit it from. I can't wait to see what they do on the greens. And I have to imagine the greens are going to be pretty spicy, like pretty fast. I mean, that's a real defense there. So, it's going to be fun. And, you know, there's lots of stuff at night. There's parties, there's brands, there's all that. Like,
0: we'll be at Jeffersonville on Tuesday for the Gap media day.
2: I will be there.
0: Cool.
3: That's great.
0: That's exciting. Gonna
2: be fun. Yeah.
0: I can't wait.
3: That's a great spot too.
2: Oh, it's so great.
3: Tom, with your experience at Aronimink and watching, you know, when the pros came here with Tiger's event and with the BMW and even the seniors were here a long time ago, back in, I think, 2003 for the senior PGA.
2: The ladies came a couple years ago.
3: That's right. They do different things with these setups when these majors come. What do you think they do differently maybe from, you know, the Tiger event and the BMW? And do you think this golf course favors a certain type of player or not?
2: I think, you know, in talking to, you know, Jeff Kitty, we did a panel last week with some of the folks from the PGA and, you know, talking to them about what was changed there. Like, not a lot. They pushed a few tees back to add some distance. But, you know, again, there's not a ton of space to do that much. So they didn't really go too deep on trying to make this, an 8,000 yard golf course. It's just not what it is. So I don't think there's a ton of change in terms of length. One thing that I noticed that was pretty cool, the 10th tee, they moved all the way back to the first tee. So I saw that. I saw two tees when I was there that night on the first tee. And one's pointing one direction, one's pointing the other. Like, what is this? And I'm like, oh, whoa, they're going to play 10 from all the way back here.
3: Wow.
2: That was kind of cool. That'll be fun. What a great spot that'll be to be hanging out on that tee box. You get to see guys going right and guys going straight, you know. That'd be wild. So some stuff like that. But I think there's a couple holes out there that I could see them moving up a little bit to see if guys, I don't know, is it six or seven, to see like what they – some of the holes there actually get harder when they're – shorter. There's just more problems and it gets more narrow. So it'll be interesting to see if they play around with that. The par threes there, the greens are very, very challenging. Number eight is a monster. So I think that's going to be really interesting to watch, to see how they navigate the par threes, but they're so good, man. I mean, I don't think you need to be a bomber next week. You know, I of course it never hurts anybody. But I think for the most part they'll be reaching the par fives if they choose to. I mean, it'll be tight around the green, so who knows. But so I mean, it's going to be, I would say it's someone short game putting. It sounds obvious to say that. But it's going to be
0: looking at the odds.
3: Maybe
0: right
3: Jordan
0: now.
3: Spieth gets the Grand Slam.
2: I like Jordan Spieth here.
0: Oh, yeah. I'm looking at the Bet Parks odds right now. You got Scotty at plus 350, Rory at plus 650. Then it goes

0: But nonetheless, amazing that pro golf is in Philly. We love it. Seeing the Truist and now PGA Championship.
1: So great.
0: So we've talked to you before, repeat guest on the show, which we love. Thank you. I'm going to refresh you with the question again in case it changed or in case you have anything to add. Best Philadelphia course you've ever played and why?
1: Ooh, I don't remember what I said last time. So that makes it, let's see. Where do I want to get invited back to? And where do I not, where am I not afraid of not getting invited back?
2: And you could answer in a way where maybe like one is, you know, best
0: one
2: this, one is emotional best, one is, you could take this wherever you want to go.
1: Yeah, I think if you're going
0: write a book on it.
1: You really could. Course called Philadelphia. Here we go. I think, I mean, hole for hole, and it's obnoxious. Like, I was on another podcast where the question, what's the best course in America? And I made the case for Shinnecock, and I caught all this heat because people were like, well, nobody can play it. And I was like, well, the question wasn't accessible golf courses.
0: Yeah.
1: What's the best golf course? So in Philadelphia, not an accessible place, but if you're going hole for hole, Pine Valley is king of the hill for a reason. The variety of shots, the variety of holes, every hole is its own storybook. You don't see anything else. You're just living in this little universe and bubble that you're looking at this extraordinary golf hole that's probably like nothing you've ever seen before. That's awesome. And then, you know, Marion close behind. I know I'm doing, this is very chalky of me, but Marion's close behind. It's a different experience because Marion now, you see the scope, you see the whole place when you're playing it. And it has like that I like that feeling too. Like that sense of scope and excitement about the holes ahead and all that. And it's just fun. Like you hit a lot of fun shots. There's some really quirky, fun, cool golf holes there. So yeah, I've got to give it to the reigning champ.
2: Can't go wrong there.
1: Pine Valley, but I will, but if you're saying like what course like would I want to be at every day and play, it'd be Rolling Green.
2: Yeah.
1: You know, and that's
2: probably
1: not just
2: the most mentioned golf course on this podcast.
1: Yeah. And it's not just the sentiment of like I grew up there. It's just it just has great golf holes. It beats you up just enough, but not too much. And it's just the perfect course for like, man, I want another shot at that place. So yeah, it's a good one.
2: One last thing, and then we'll let you get out of here. We appreciate your time. What are your thoughts on Cobbs Creek? What's your excitement level? What do you think that's going to do to the Philly golf scene?
1: Excitement level is off the charts. I got to go to the ribbon cutting a couple weeks ago for the Lincoln Financial Center, and man, you know, like growing up in Philly, you kind of have this attitude, like, you know, we don't get to have nice things, and that's okay. And then I go to Cobbs Creek, and I'm like, we have nice things now.
2: Yeah.
1: Like, what's this about? They nailed it. I mean, just the it's so, what a practice facility, and that it's truly public is wild.
2: Yes.
1: The short course looks great. So everything they've done so far is an absolute home run. I know they have a little bit of a ways to go on the full course, but I think the impact there could be massive, right? And of course, people have been talking about, you know, when are we going to get a PGA tour? When are we going to get on, you know, a regular tour stop? I think that hopefully will be that place. It's got a great story to it. It's got great history. It's our Bethpage kind of thing, and obviously Bethpage has been tremendously popular for big events. So I know that that's at the front of their minds or the back of their minds. You know, that there'll be big golf there, and that'll be the spot. And can you imagine, like, that'd be so great. and you know, growing up there and sneaking onto the third, not growing, but growing up in Delaware County and sneaking onto the third hole so many times. Cause it's funny, like, we'd all played Cobbs and nobody ever knew what the first and second holes looked like. The 13th hole was across the street.
2: That's awesome.
1: And now to see what it's become, it's like, man, good things happening, big things happening.
2: Happen in Philadelphia. Well, Tom, we really appreciate the time. We are making a promise that we will be to Sullivan County. What did we say? Because we go to the NEPA event for Danielle and Brandon. Early. Scranton. Is there some sort of, like, is it kind of close enough to Scranton?
1: It's very close to Scranton. Yeah. I mean,

0: just on the, like, we're in the lower Catskills, so we're just over the border. Once you get through the Poconos and cross into New York, it's just up a little bit. So yeah, come see us, man.
1: It's
0: near where they had Woodstock. And so Harry knows the way.
2: Sure. Yeah. I do.
3: Be cool. We'll come to a show. We'll come to a show from there. We'll hang out.
1: Yeah. Make sure you got the Pro Shop stocked. We're going to need some merch.
3: Yes. Yeah. Yeah.
0: Pro Shop will be stocked.
2: SullivanCountyGolf.com, right?
0: Yeah. SullivanCountyGolf.com. Yeah. Don't forget to pick up this, everybody. Woo!
3: Oh, yeah. Pick it up.
0: Everyone that comes to, if you come to Sullivan County with your book, you don't get anything, but you do get a pat. you get a pat on the back.
1: And tell where can people buy, purchase your new book? Amazon, is that correct?
0: You can get them anywhere. Amazon, Barnes & Noble, your local independent bookseller, wherever you get your books.
3: Beautiful. Perfect. Terrific. Thank you, Tom. We will see you on Tuesday at Jeffersonville. That's exciting.
0: Yeah. See you there, guys.
3: Thank you for your time. Let's take a quick break and we will be right back.
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3: All right. Welcome back to Swingin' Thing. It's always great to connect with our friend Tom Coyne, one of the best in the golf universe, right? Yeah. Does it all. Philly person. So you always get that perspective when he's talking about anything. And check out his new book, A Course Called Home, Adventures of an Accidental Golf Course Owner. Yeah. What a story, man. What a story. We got to get up there and check it out.
2: Friend and business partner with Bill Murray. How cool.
3: That's right. That's right. Yeah. And Harry, you've been hanging with Tom for a long time.
2: Long time. Yeah, I've known him since his first book came out. And, you know, we had him on the show. And then I came out to a signing event at a bar in Fairmount. It was a pretty cool event. We just became friends and stayed in touch ever since. And he's a great, great guy in the golf space. Just a great person.
3: You know? Nice lad.
2: Forget about the golf.
3: Yeah.
1: The stick too, yeah.
3: Yeah. Well, the Cadillac Championship. Cam Young goes wire to wire. He's got people pausing in their backswing all over the country right now.
2: I was playing
3: with a fella on Sunday who was should I try this? Should I pause in the backswing?
2: Oh, yeah.
3: But you know, takes on Doral, takes on Scottie Scheffler, and man, I mean, when he's on, he is fun to watch.
1: Oh, he is.
2: I mean, what, his third win on tour now? Moose and Danielle won the Wyndham late last year. He had all those runner-up finishes when he first came on the scene in some big events. And then he won the Players this year. And it's sort of, I think that kind of freed him up to know that he can beat all the best players. And, you know, he did it with that 375-yard drive on the 18th hole. He just put the hammer down. And it was like, you know, it was when, you know, Fitz was right on his heels. And he's playing great golf this year. So he takes down Scotty. He took down everybody except Rory wasn't in the tournament this week. But, and we get all that. But man, Scotty runner up 6 shots back. He beat Scotty Scheffler by 6 shots.
3: Wow.
2: You know, and I love people saying, oh, Scotty's off, you know, something's wrong with him. You know, he's still playing great golf. You know,
1: Cameron's
2: he just
1: on.
2: Got beat by a guy who's just playing great golf. Yeah.
1: Oh, yeah.
2: When
1: you're
2: he closed
1: hot, you're
2: with
1: hot.
2: A 4-under-68, including a penalty shot that he called on himself on the second hole, and he still made par on the hole. How about that? I don't get that. But how do you
3: as
2: make
3: I'm looking
2: par?
3: Up and watching the Sixers Knicks and watching people flop all over the court trying to get penalties, and here's a guy who calls a penalty
1: Integrity.
3: On himself. And he would have done that if it was a one stroke lead.
2: Oh yeah. No doubt.
3: It wouldn't have mattered. So
2: yeah, I mean, 19
1: Brandon did that
2: par.
1: Once in Argentina. I'm like, what do you he's like, I have to call a stroke or a penalty on myself. I'm like, why? He's like, the ball moved in the bunker. I'm like, you didn't touch it. He's like, nobody I have to. It. And I'm like, I put him in like first place to like seventh place. And I'm like, that's wild. And then, you know, I was a little naive to the game then, but.
2: It is wild, man. I mean, you know, 19 under par on that golf course. I mean, totally dominant, total command of his game. He busted out of the gate with a 64 on Thursday. Like you said, wire to wire moves. He had five bogeys all week on that golf course where there's water landmines everywhere and bunkers everywhere. 3 under on the par threes and only 3 under on the par fives. Now think about this guy with that guy, with his length. Mm-hmm. Now I know there's some really ultra long par fives there, but still, you know, he only was 3 under. So he dominated the par fours on this golf course.
3: So
2: it's terrific performance.
3: It was good to see our friend Ben Griffin pop back up. He's been a little bit off, but he gets a third place behind Scotty. And number two, and how about Alex Fitzpatrick, top tens, gets a T9. That was awesome to see. I was happy for the young fella.
2: Yeah. Didn't he get driver off the deck too?
3: He did. Well, did you see Scotty's driver off the deck?
1: Yeah.
3: I think he hit it like 280 something onto the green. Yeah. Oh, just ridiculous.
1: On average, right?
3: Ridiculous.
2: Yeah. That wasn't mini driver off the deck. Those are the legit big dogs.
3: Yeah. He also had Ricky Fowler with a T9. He's been hanging around a lot this year too. Yeah. Sepp Straka was up in the mix with a T4. What did you think about they kept making a big deal, obviously, because if it's anything having to do with Trump, about crowd size. They kept showing
1: I saw that.
2: It was amazingly low. I don't know. I mean, like, Danielle, maybe you can, you know, shed some light on this, but like, is it hard to get to? Was there other stuff going on in Miami that week?
3: There's always stuff going on.
1: Wasn't F1?
2: Was the
1: F1? I think F1 was right there in Miami. So that was huge. But Harry, it is. Because I thought about it when I saw those crowd sizes. I was like, I should probably just go down. But
2: the Phillies were down there that weekend.
1: It is horrible. Like, we did a little trip to Miami a couple weeks ago, and we were about to drive, and Brandon's like, we're taking the Bright Line, because Miami from Jupiter, like, Gardens.
3: Bright Line's great now, right?
1: The train. You can jump on it straight down, have cocktails on it, you get Wi-Fi, food, whatever you want. Awesome. Drops you off at Miami. But even then, from Miami, if you're going Bright Line, it could still, depending on traffic. Like, I've gone maybe less than 2 miles in 2 hours before.
2: Yeah.
1: So it's definitely a deterrent in Miami. But I think F1, Marlins.
2: It seemed like a post-COVID event to me. Like, there was no sound, you know, from the crowds. I mean, it was crazy.
1: It was kind of weird. Like, because when I saw when it came on my X feed, I was like, what, does Liv have an event? And then I was like, this is Doral. Yeah, right. And I was looking at
2: Liv had more people there, I think.
1: I know, which was surprising. Year. But I think just because of F1 and everything else going on, that's the only thing that I can gather. Yeah. It's also, we've hit an extreme high. I mean, a little cooler today with some rain, but it's been like 90 now, and it's not ideal to be hanging outside. Unless you're on a boat or in a pool.
2: I played golf in 90-degree weather all last week. I couldn't get enough of it.
3: Oh, you love it.
2: Oh, it's the terrific. Love it, I eat the heat.
3: Well, let's talk about our golf then. Let's get right into it. Are you starting to? You were at your Florida course?
2: Yeah, I was in Florida.
3: Obviously, you're starting to get that place. You're starting to figure it out.
2: Yeah, starting to figure it out.
1: Know the lay of the land.
2: Getting some guys to play with and getting to know some people. Had a blast. And Friday was the last round I played there. We came home on Saturday, and I shot 83. And with six straight pars to finish.
3: Let's go.
1: Okay.
2: Started the back nine off bogey, bogey, bogey, and then just went on a par run. And that was pretty good for me. So,
3: What do you got coming up?
2: We got a lot coming up. I got a bluebell on Friday. I got 1912 Club early Saturday morning, then a clinic at Lulu at 2 o'clock on Saturday afternoon, then an early one on 1912 on Sunday. Then Monday, I'm in the Gap Play Day at Woodside up in the Lehigh Valley. I've never been there before, but it looks beautiful on their website.
3: Be Harry Mays.
1: I was going to say.
2: Jeffersonville with you guys on Tuesday.
3: Danielle, are you?

0: in for Jeffersonville on
1: Oh,
0: Tuesday?
1: yeah.
0: Go. I wasn't sure if you were definitely going to be there.
2: Yeah.
0: That's awesome.
2: Yeah. And
0: Yeah,
2: then we
0: I
2: got the
0: actually,
2: spring member at 1912 the next weekend.
0: Oh, yeah.
2: Yeah.
0: Yeah. I just
1: My
0: got off
1: calendar
0: the
1: doesn't look like
0: course.
1: Harry's.
0: No. Yeah. I just played in Men's League, my first ever go at Men's League
2: Oh,
0: at
2: yeah.
0: Legacy Club. It didn't go so well for your boy, but
2: No.
0: it's okay. We'll figure it out. We'll get a little better.
1: Did you
0: Yeah, I
1: pause at
0: did.
1: the top? You weren't pausing at
0: I wasn't paused.
2: the
0: Maybe I should have paused because I had a couple OBs.
2: Oh,
0: I was
2: man.
0: all over the place. It was not good. But I did get out on Sunday. I got out with our friend Britton Covey, Philadelphia
2: Oh,
0: Eagle,
1: yeah.
0: former
2: Wide
0: guest on the
2: receiver.
0: show.
2: Yeah. Punt
0: Yeah,
2: returner.
1: Where'd you
0: what
1: guys
0: a
1: play?
0: we played at Legacy
2: Legacy.
0: Club,
1: Oh,
0: and
1: nice.
0: my buddy Mike Weiner. Britton's such a nice guy, man. He may be one of the nicest human beings I've ever come across. He's like saintly.
2: What's he doing now? Like,
0: So he's in training camp with the Eagles, trying to make the team
2: oh, okay.
0: again. It's interesting because he went to the Rams for like part of the last season, and he says this offense is definitely McVay-like for sure with Sean Mannion. But what a great swing he has! He grew up playing in Utah with the Finals, so he loves the game of golf. He
2: Yeah.
0: has a golf event coming up, so
2: He
0: that was
2: went to
0: fun.
2: BYU, didn't he?
0: Was he BYU or Utah? I forget which one he was.
2: Yeah.
0: One of
2: One
0: the
2: of them,
0: schools there.
2: yeah.
0: Yeah. And then, I actually snuck out after work to Bala and I played like six
2: Awesome.
0: holes real quick and let traffic die down. I mean, Bala is in
1: Better
0: great
1: than sitting in your
0: condition.
1: car. Yeah, that's
0: Great
1: awesome.
0: condition. I mean, I put some pictures up on our Instagram.
2: I saw him.
0: Yeah,
2: Yeah.
0: man,
2: So when
0: it
2: you
0: was
2: play
0: nice.
2: six holes there, like what's the deal? Where do
1: What's a
2: you go? Do
1: loop?
2: you
1: Yeah.
0: well, the
2: what,
0: way
2: yeah.
0: it kind of was, if I could just pick, I would go out and play three, four. So three, four, five, six, maybe, and then
2: Six is a little par three. Okay, yeah.
0: come down 18, then play one, two, and then skip over to like, is that five or six? There's like a funny little like mix in the middle, but obviously the course has to be empty to be able to do that.
1: Yeah.
0: But it's cool because it's a minute from the office,
2: Right.
0: and I got a little wink that I could just go if I have my bag, I can go out first light, and as soon as they open at 8, grab a quick shower and head to the office. So I'm looking forward to that this summer for
1: Awesome.
0: sure.
1: Very cool. That's
2: Our buddy
1: awesome.
2: and friend of the show, Chris Hansen, will be back there in a matter of
0: Best.
2: maybe 10
0: Yeah.
2: days.
0: Yeah. He's going to be
2: Yeah.
0: back. He's going to be
2: Yeah.
0: back soon. Danielle, where are we at? Are the lessons starting back up? What's going on?
1: Yeah, I gotta get a hold of Mike, but I definitely am gonna find some time this week so I'm not all over the place when I meet up with you guys on Tuesday. It sounds like I might need to bring a snowsuit as well. You said the weather's not
0: It might
1: amazing.
0: be in the low
2: It'll be
0: 60s. It'll be
2: fine.
0: okay.
1: Low
0: Oh
1: 60s.
0: God,
1: Yeah.
0: it is not. I'm looking at it right now. It's saying Tuesday is there's definitely some rain next week.
1: But
0: Hopefully we
1: I
0: miss
1: did see that you
0: that,
1: said we're gonna play nine in cocktail, so one of those two will warm us
2: Oh,
1: up. So
0: yeah.
2: Aronimink's gonna be soft. Yeah, they're gonna get rain
0: Yeah,
2: around
0: but
2: this
0: look,
2: time of year. I mean,
0: it's
2: remember what happened
0: looking
2: at Truist last year, which was this week, that with the rain they got.
0: They're going to start their days in the mid-40s next weekend at that
2: Yeah.
0: tournament.
2: Moose, Danielle, I teed off in 90 degrees on Friday afternoon. Sunday morning was 44 when I teed off. 44.
1: Your body's like,
0: Crazy.
1: what are you doing?
2: Danielle would have been like, I mean, what would you
1: Deceased.
2: have done in 44 degree weather?
1: What was it at our outing? I couldn't even handle that.
0: Yeah, that was like 60 and windy. Yeah. Well, let's warm up with some tea. How about that?
2: right.
1: Oh, you guys, I have so much tea. I was like, I don't even
0: Let's
1: know what to
0: go.
1: do here. Like, can we just like get rid of half of this? Should I prioritize? I mean, what do we do?
0: Us the
1: With all
0: top.
1: this live stuff going on, let's
2: Yeah.
1: just get right there.
0: Yeah.
1: So we know Dustin Johnson was awarded a special invitation into next PGA Championship. Now, what are your guys' thoughts on that? Is it like
0: He's a two-time winner of the PGA Championship. Come on. You got a
1: Won
0: problem
1: how,
0: with
1: what,
0: it? Win the
1: 20
0: PGA
1: times on the
0: Championship.
1: PGA Tour?
2: Yeah,
1: Like,
2: he's won over 20 times. He's got two majors in his bag, in his back pocket. The
1: and the product's
2: U.S.
1: good
2: Open and the
1: when,
2: Masters. Bring him in there. Yeah,
1: right?
0: absolutely. I love it.
2: People love him. They
1: Yeah.
2: still love him.
1: They love his
2: His
1: wife
2: game
1: too.
2: is like half
1: They
2: of
1: love
2: what it
1: Paulina.
2: was, but they love him.
1: Yep.
0: Yep.
1: Well, we did see Brooks sat on site at the last two events as a first alternate
2: Yeah.
1: and didn't get in.
2: Right.
1: He is in the field at Myrtle this week, but he was in a presser saying he understands that there's a price to pay. And his answer to everything he said is just play better.
2: Yeah.
1: But I like that he understands. It feels like a different Brooks, not this cocky guy. Like he
2: Kind of a
1: seems
2: humble Brooks, if you
1: for
2: will.
1: sure, right? Don't you get that sense? So,
0: Yeah.
1: I like

0: listening to him. I like seeing the memes of him sitting around, you know, just like, okay, am I getting in or not? Yeah. You know, it's like one of those guys after you finish like US Open qualifying, waiting around to see if you have to go into a playoff or something like that, you know. Speaking of which, US Open qualifying is now underway. It started April 20th. It runs through May 13th, 109 sites across the US and Canada. But we did, there's two in the Philly area that we can say. One already happened. So Chris Crawford, Michael Grabois. In Salem. Michael's on KFT. Dao Zhao, rising sophomore at Swarthmore College. Patrick McRae from Kennett Square and David Hurley from Maronimink. And then John Curran survived a 8-for-1 playoff for that last spot. Can you imagine that? I've been on site at the US Open qualifiers where there's, you know, 5-for-1 and it's like, you just go back, play it again until one's out, go back, play it again. Like
1: it's
0: fun. And that's why, you know, I know this isn't, but they dub it the longest day in golf, which is so June 8th. So coming up, but really cool to kind of watch the people that get through first stage already. A couple people, first alternate Patrick Sheehan, who's been on the show
2: Friend of the show.
0: Yeah. So pretty cool just to be watching and rooting for some of these guys along the way.
2: Very cool. Not to redirect, but to go back to Brooks Koepka. You think about what he's been doing with these Monday cues, but alternates, being an alternate.
0: First
2: and alternate. Guy's got 5 majors in the bank, right? He's got a bank account as, you know, as high as the eye could see, courtesy of PGA Tour and LIV, whatever it is. And he's still out there grinding to try to get a spot. And yet people have questioned that guy's motivation for basically as long as he's been on the tour. Oh, he doesn't care. He does, you know, all this kind of stuff. He only cares about majors. Well, maybe he did, but he cares about being a part of the PGA Tour. And that's why he's doing this, to fight to get back in here and to get into these elevated signature events. He's doing the right thing. And I think it's freaking awesome.
1: I agree.
0: Yeah, it's great to watch, you know, and it's also, these guys are competitors. They've been athletes their entire life, and it's not like they graduated college and played beer league softball. These guys have been playing, you know, competitively for how long, and now you see guys like this that are on LIV where it's like, boom, just, you know, the rug's pulled out from underneath you. Now what do you do? I think Brooks had some insider information where he got out early. And knew what was going on. Unlike Bryson, when he heard that the PIF is pulling LIV funding, quote, there's no way, that's freaking impossible. Considering what I heard a couple months earlier, I thought there was a plan through 2032. It was a flip of the switch. So lots of drama going on with Bryson. Do you guys
1: think YouTube channel, right, Howard, like we knew he would, which I think is a leverage play too.
0: It is leverage.
1: Like, you want me, you're going to pay for me. You're going to,
0: And you know, Bryson's a special guy, but you know what? The tour doesn't need him.
2: They don't need him. I'd like to have him. They'd like to have him, but they don't need him.
0: They really don't. Yeah.
2: You know,
0: But John Rahm announced ahead of LIV Virginia that he and the DP World Tour have struck a deal. Both sides making concessions.
2: Like I said, that would happen.
0: Yes. And that deal, Hare, will see him on the tour and remain eligible for the Ryder Cup.
2: Well, good.
0: So,
2: that's good. I mean, you know, what's he going to, he's going to end up playing the Spanish Open and a couple of these DP World Tour events in the fall that he likes, you know, to play, but he probably won't play as many as they were originally requiring him to play, but he'll play a bunch of them, and then he'll pay some of his fine and not all of it. And that's what I figured this would end up being. I was hoping it would happen like this, because he should be available for as many tournaments as possible.
0: Yeah.
2: And the Ryder Cup. I mean, you know, I want to see him play.
0: Yeah.
2: I want to see him get back to being John Rahm.
0: Yeah.
2: You know, because he's not John Rahm right now.
0: No. Nope.
2: He's not.
0: Yeah. Well, Rory called out on why skipping certain events. And he's like, Tiger did it all the time. And you know, Brandon always said, that's what you want. That's what a pro golfer tries to do, is you play so well, you take off events.
2: You're like,
0: you know what? I don't need to play in an elevated no cut event this weekend. I'm tired, or I just want to, you know, go on a vacation. It's my friend's wedding, whatever it is. Who cares?
2: Yeah.
0: Just got a grand slam. He's like, we're good.
2: Right.
0: But topic of LIV golf still. Did you guys see the Scott O'Neill presser? A bunch of just like running around in a circle. He's saying he has to, he's work like crazy to keep live alive past 2026. That's like a pilot coming on the intercom before you take off and says, ah, we got enough fuel to get through like three quarters of this flight. Maybe we got to start like, you know, Venmo me a couple bucks before we take off to fill the rest of the tank. It's like, not a great strategy. I don't think, I think it's done fully.
2: Well, but, I don't know I don't know how this plays out, you know, Danielle or Moose, but when you're like the CEO of a sinking ship, like it's got to be tough. That's, I mean, you're getting paid. He's getting paid a lot of money, and he's made a lot of money in his life. Mm-hmm. Trust me, and he'll continue to make money after Liv doing something else. He's a brilliant guy, but that's got to be a tough spot.
1: Yeah, we're serving a great dinner tonight on the Titanic.
2: Yeah, exactly. Yeah. That's going to be
1: delicious.
0: Literally,
2: that's got to be a tough spot.
0: For sure. Well. Phil Mickelson withdrew from the PGA Championship, citing yet again personal health matter. Hope he's all right, everything. I don't know what's going on with him, but that now puts Max Homa in. But I do need to bring up a story. I don't know if you guys saw this, but it was gold of Kiz telling the story about Phil playing with him in the 2017 President's Cup. Yeah. Oh, yeah. So for our listeners, Kiz was saying, you essentially fill out a survey of who you want to play with and who you don't. And the only person he said, I do not want to play with is Phil. But Phil has an astrologist and tells him about people's energy. And apparently Kiz was the only A+ energy.
2: Right.
0: So, you know,
2: it emanates from the belly.
0: Which it comes from the belly.
2: I was unaware of that.
0: He said, Phil said, face me with your belly every time I hit a shot. You know, you get your energy from your belly, and the B-roll that they laid over the interview. And he goes, even if you stick it out a little bit, Kiz is over there sticking out his stomach. Right. Oh, and he said, Phil played amazing. But I mean, just listening to that, and Kiz is a storyteller. So just watching that clip.
2: A great storyteller.
0: It was awesome.
1: Yeah. It should just be Kiz telling stories. That'd be a great show.
0: Oh, yeah.
2: Yeah. And how about when he said, like, Phil comes up to me and says, now listen, when I make this 20-foot putt, we're going to do this, like
1: the three
0: amigos belly dance,
2: whatever it was.
1: Yeah.
2: And he makes the putt. Like to think of that mindset, like, oh, when I sink, it was like Moose when we were at Old Palm. You know, we're like, all right, you've seen the line. Now all you got to do is make it. And he makes the freaking putt from about 25, 30 feet. It's like, one of those stories.
0: Oh, yeah.
2: We should have done Phil's the three amigos dance.
0: Literally. Phil's a weird cat, though. He's always you know, with the coffee this and that. I mean, he's an astrologist. Like, let's let that sink in.
2: He's California, I mean, he's Southern California.
1: I miss Phil.
2: Yeah. I do too. I miss him. Yeah.
0: Yeah.
2: I do too.
0: But you know, I could keep going on with T forever. We'll wrap it with this last one. Jim Furyk, the Ryder Cup captain, out of all places, decides at the Kentucky Derby to announce that Stuart Sink and Justin Leonard have been named as vice captains. But kind of taken back a little bit, like watching the Derby, and I'm like, man, what the hell is Jim Furyk doing?
2: Yeah.
0: And then I was like, that's where we're making the announcement? All right. Yeah. Okay. Yeah.
1: It's not exciting at all.
2: Well, it's an NBC event, you know, and NBC does the Ryder Cup. So you know,
1: not exciting at all.
2: Yeah.
0: Mm. Yeah. We talked about Justin last week.
2: I know. What's he got to do to be captain? I mean, you know,
0: some of these wear that shirt again.
2: They're just considered. Right. Oh, those were hideous. Oh, absolutely. Yeah.
1: All right. Good stuff, Danielle. Yeah. Thank you. And we will move on to the Truist. I'll tell you why I liked the Truist a lot better last year.
2: Me too.
0: Yeah.
1: We were there. Man, we were out there. We were doing shows. Powers had us all hooked up and set up on the course and Creator Classic.
2: Paige.
0: Talking to Denny, talking to Paige.
1: Yeah, we actually met Paige this time last year. That's a big moment.
0: Wait, was it Harry missing while we were talking? We were like,
2: I was kind of there, but I missed when you guys were sort of getting a little one-on-one action.
0: He was behind us.
2: I did not get any of that.
1: Yeah. But you know what? It's another signature event. You know, it's a PGA Championship tune-up, if you say. You got no Scotty, who was a winner here 2 years ago. But Rory's in the field, and that's exciting. And
2: he owns this place.
1: Quail Hollow. A very, storied history here at Quail Hollow to some degree. It was crazy what happened though last year, right? With cricket getting that and short notice and the way that happened and now it's back.
2: Cause Quail had the PGA.
1: Yep. What do you think about Quail, Harry?
2: Well, I mean, you know, it's a big ballpark. It's really well liked, you know, by the tour and, you know, by a lot of the

0: players. Par 71, 7,583 yards, as George Cobb designed this way back in 1961. They've had a couple of renovations, but it's all about, the green mile. When you have a segment of your golf course with a nickname, that's pretty cool.
1: And
0: the green mile, the 16, 17, and 18 finish always presents a lot of drama. And this is coming off of a drivable par 4, 14th hole, which to me, a drivable par 4 is a must have. You have one of those, you got drama, in itself. Yeah. And then they have a reachable par 5, 15th hole. Then they make the turn, back around, the wind will change, and they have a 529-yard par 4 with a blind tee shot over a hill with a huge bunker on the right and a tree that they've got to avoid. And then they go down to a green that has been moved out in recent years in the redesign more towards the lake. It's right on the edge of the lake. There's a big bunker on the right-hand side. A really tough hole, a really difficult par 4. Then you go to a par 3 over water, and over water is not as, devastating for pros as it is for us three.
2: Yeah.
0: I get that, but it's still, you can hit that green if you hit it in the wrong spot, and if the wind's blowing, the rain can run right off the green, and they've got, a big bunker in the front. It's 190 to 200 yards, depending where they put the tee. And then the par 4, 18th, you come back again, the opposite wind. And they got that creek meandering all the way up the left-hand side, a big bunker on the right. And it's an uphill approach to a really difficult green guarded by bunkers. It's a terrific finishing hole. So there's always drama in the final couple of holes with this one. Yeah, it's a bomber's paradise. You tend to, if you can drive at 320 to 330 off the tee, you're going to have a huge advantage at this place. And there's a lot of those guys in the field, but it'll be great. It's always always a great event.
2: You had a couple guys that skipped last week, like Xander, Matthew Fitzpatrick, Oberg, McIntyre. I actually went with Xander in the one and done.
0: Did you?
2: I was going to keep him for a major, but I feel like with a week off, he was playing good, get some rest. Like I mentioned, I'm sorry, I wrote down Keegan, but I took that for next week for the PGA Championship after hearing him wax poetic about that golf course. But we see the line here with our friends at Bet Parks. You know what else? I also think I'm going to take him for a win is Patrick Cantlay. I know it's funny, but he's been hanging around, likes this place. And I could see him, getting the win here. Who do you guys like?
0: Well, I'm taking Rory in the one and done.
2: Okay.
0: I'm getting him out of
2: the way.
0: Yeah. I figure last year this was at a different
2: Loves
0: spot.
2: Place,
0: it was at the Truist. He finished T7 at at Cricket Club. So he was still on his his high from the Masters at that point. It took him a couple months to kind of get remotivated. We remember talking about that. I think that's all gone. Like, Scotty's not in the field this week. It's, Rory's, it's an easy spot for him to just retake control.
1: A couple weeks
0: and
1: off.
0: He's won here
1: three
0: or four times. Yeah, he's rested. He just loves the place. There's no cut, so there's no, pressing thing to get out to a lead. He can just sort of sit back, be off the pace like a horse racing term, and then, shoot a 63 on Saturday, and all of a sudden he's right there on Sunday. I'm taking him. Adam Scott in the top 10. He's playing great golf, had a great week last week, especially a final round. He loves this place. And Sam Burns, I think, is going to be a guy that's going to emerge. If he drives it really well, he putts it great. This is a good golf course for him, and he needs a good week. I'll take him in the top 10.
2: Yeah, I actually like Ben Griffin, too, in the top 5. Yeah. After playing well last week, you can get him at 700 in the top 5.
0: Yeah.
1: Super long with a driver, but...
2: Yeah.
1: Colin Morikawa withdrew.
0: Oh, really?
2: Is he?
0: Boy, he had such a good week last week.
1: Injured, Harry.
0: Oh, that's right.
2: I want to see how Rosie bounces back with his McLarens.
0: Not a good week for the debut week for the McLarens.
2: No.
1: He chirped. I had that in TV.
2: Oh, yeah. He was very defensive.
1: Somebody gave him stats or something. He was just thumbs up. Thanks for the stats. I'll take it into consideration next week or something like that. He was just thanks. I get it.
2: Yeah.
0: Yep.
2: Yeah.
0: I don't know.
2: Well, great stuff. We will be live next week out of

0: Jeffersonville. Really excited. You know, I've never been to Jeffersonville.
1: Are you serious?
0: Where?
1: Oh, you're gonna.
0: As much
1: that.
0: As we talk about it, yeah. I've never been, so I'm really, really excited to be there.
1: Nice.
0: Yeah, looking forward to being out there. Thanks again to our friend Tom Coyne. Make sure you check out Tom, Golfers Journal, Sullivan County Golf Club, a course called Home: Adventures of an Accidental Golf Course Owner. Get your copy today. Support your local author. You know what I'm saying?
2: Yeah,
1: exactly right.
0: Beautiful. Well, looking forward to seeing you guys in person next week. And don't forget, if you are listening, all you have to do is subscribe to our new YouTube channel.
1: Yes.
0: And you're entered to win a trip to Hammock Beach. Great trip. Includes a round of golf at the ocean course there, which is awesome. 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Get on there. 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Hammock Beach is tremendous, and we'll get you out there. We're going to run it through Sunday of the PGA Championship, so make sure you get involved.
1: Great job, Moose. Awesome. Danielle.
0: Beautiful. Week. See you next week. Thanks for listening. Thanks for watching.
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3: 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It simply changes scenery. Crafted for the enduring tradition of the links. 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
4: Hi, everybody. Welcome to the 19th Hole Golf Show. I'm Ryan Ballingy. It's great to have you here with us. Another episode in the span of a month. I know that sounds crazy, but we're trying to put together episodes for you that are interesting conversations of travels and places that we've been and stuff like that. It's been a really busy summer. We do a lot of traveling as a family in the summer. Just kind of don't spend a lot of time at home. Go to the beach, go and visit family, stuff like that. And one of my journeys that took me away from home, this was a solo one, but I went up to Baltusrol Golf Club up in Springfield, New Jersey for the reopening of the freshly restored Baltusrol Upper Course. Gil Hance did the lower course. That reopened, I believe, in 2022, if I remember right. And then they had him in for a five-year plan, basically, to do the upper and the lower. And the upper reopened not too long ago. And the club was kind enough to have people in the media, in the media space, out to play it. And had a great time with my member, Tony Orlando. I love playing golf for a variety of reasons, but just getting to meet people is probably my best one, my favorite reason for golf. Tony used to work down near where I live in the Washington, D.C. area. Very interesting career. Some of his work is still very much in use by the public, which is quite interesting. Not to get too much into his identity and life. But we had a great time. Had a great time with Brian Kroll. If you know Brian, he covers the Masters and the PGA Championship for CBS Sports. He hosts a show on SiriusXM PGA Tour Radio. He's the head pro out of Bally's Golf Links, which used to be Trump Ferry Golf Links, or whatever it is, out in the Bronx. It's a really killer public course. Hopefully I can come up someday and go play golf with him, but we had a great time playing. And I would say the takeaway from the day for me is how impressed I was by the entire place. I've been to Baltusrol a number of times, fortunately, over the years to play the lower course. I've never played the upper. And when we played the lower the last time in 3 years ago, whatever it was, the time, Greg Angiello, who was the member there and still is my member there, shout out to Greg, great guy. He took us up to the upper course and kind of gave us some of the high points, the great views that were available up there and why the membership tends to prefer the upper course as a day-to-day play versus the lower course, which is intended to kind of kick your ass. And you could see the potential of it. But the contrast at that point between what Gil Hance had done to restore and improve the lower course compared to what Jones had done to the upper course and was still very much in place, it was kind of stark. I mean, it felt kind of boring by comparison. Not that it wasn't a good golf course, it just kind of lacked that panache of a new type of place. And so to get to play it, the new upper course, I mean, it quickly became one of my favorite golf courses in America. I mean, I played great that day, and that kind of skews my thinking about anything, skews anybody's thinking. But I really enjoyed the challenge. I really enjoyed the features that Hance brought back, and we'll talk about some of that in this podcast and introduce guests, including Gil Hance, to the conversation. But I really appreciated not only what Gil did, and tried to do, as he often does, almost always does, through the lens of historical visuals and historical information.

0: but also the way into which Baltusrol as a club leaned into its history in this entire process. And that's the crux of the podcast today. It's a two-part set of interviews. The first is with the three-man panel that basically does the history of Baltusrol. And they came together as a result of this process and really dug through a lot of stuff to learn about the history of the club that dates back to 1895. And more importantly, they did a lot to try to figure out the history of work done to the lower than the upper golf course. And they learned a lot in the process about the upper course that had not been particularly peacocked by the club, had not been really understood by the existing modern membership of the club, really hadn't been documented in as clear of a way that you would do now, and they do now. I mean, they put out a 30-page booklet explaining what they did, how much it cost, all the changes. It's a beautiful publication. They didn't do that back then because no one really thought about preserving history back then when history in golf terms in this country was starting, right? That's kind of tends to be how it works. Archaeologists come along because there's 5,000 years, 500,000 years, millions of years of history, depending on the project, whatever it is that they're trying to unearth. The people at the time didn't think about it as important. Now we have more of a sense of history, obviously, as we've grown in various facets of society. Well, as we attempt to grow in facets of society. And so we try to preserve some of our past because that kind of informs our present and future. That obviously didn't exist at the turn of the 20th century. And it didn't really even exist into the 1930s when the upper course hosted the U.S. Open. And that's the basis, the starting point from which this renovation slash restoration, more restoration, with Hants of the Upper started. So today's podcast, without further ado, is a two-parter. It's a kind of round table, literally in word, a round table in the clubhouse at Baltusrol, conversation with the historians, the Wolf brothers, and it's really interesting to hear how they got into it, what they learned, how they learned it, what it meant, how that informed how the club thought about this restoration, including the 14th hole down to the very last minutes of what they could or could not decide to do in work to the club. How they've become more proud of their club because of the look back into history with introspection about what they did and why they did it. And then, to base off of that, I had a 10-ish minute conversation with Gil Hants, who was there that day for this event. And Gil talked to a lot of people that day, which is why it's only 10 minutes. I was one of the last people that day to talk to him. And everyone was kind of supposed to be on a tight budget, you know, 8 to 10 minutes with the guy. And some people, as they are wont to do in my world, went way over the time. And I figured I could communicate or try to communicate the questions to Gil that I most wanted answered in that short time frame. And we did that. So if you just want to hear Gil Hants, you're going to skip about 20 minutes of this podcast that's about to come up with everyone in the historical society, historical team behind the Baltusrol. However, I would encourage you to listen to it because it really doesn't form the questions that I ask of Gil later because it happened in that order. I talked to the historians and then I talked to Gil Hants. So based on some of the stories they shared, the information they shared about all of that, that was informed the questions I asked of Gil. So without further ado, here's first my conversation with the historians at Baltusrol, and I hope you enjoy it. And then, right after that, we'll come back and we'll get into the conversation with Gil Hants. Thank you for doing this. I appreciate it. Thanks for making time.
1: You bet.
0: Can you put into context the restoration, renovation that was done in the upper and lower into the history of the club and the work that the club has done over its history to refresh, renew, bring back, in some cases, features of the club?
1: I think it's very similar to a project we did started in 1919 and ended in 1922 with bringing Tillinghast in to completely revamp Baltusrol.
2: Yeah, I'm Rick. I'm Ryan.
1: And take our Old Course, which has

0: existed since 1895 and had already hosted five USGA national championships, and basically replace it with two brand new courses, called them the dual courses, the upper and the lower. It was the first contemporaneous design and build of a 36-hole layout in America. That was a pretty bold decision at the time, given the reputation and recognition that the old course had. And, you know, here we are 100 years later doing something very similar.
1: When the engagement with Gil started, did he have a sense of what he was getting into? And did you have a sense as a club of what you were getting into, having done similar work in the past to prepare for major championships, but then to have a five, 6 year plan to redo everything?
0: Yeah. Well, I think he really appreciates the history of Baltusrol, and that's probably why we chose him, because we knew he was going to take the time to do the research and the study of our history and our courses and make changes that would appropriately restore the Tillinghast features, which was what the restoration was all about. And we entrusted him with that, because that's preserving our history is really what this club is all about. It's very important to this club. And we didn't want to go off in a different direction, you know, like we did with Robert Trent Jones in the early 50s to modernize Baltusrol, even though that was the trend and that's what they were doing at that time in golf. We really wanted to make sure that these courses were restored to the integrity of Tillinghast, and we thought Gil was the best person for that job.
1: How much time did you and your group and your membership and Gil spend together going over historical documents, imagery, planning to set up what ultimately turned into the plan of action?
2: This guy, Stuart, did most of the legwork.
3: Yeah, so when we were interviewing architects, we wanted to open it, and Kevin Vitale asked me, said, Stuart, can you make a document? We want to hand something out to the architects that we're going to interview, and can you just do a timeline? And we've all talked about this, and we know the changes that that were implemented basically from the 50s to the up to 2000 amateur, the 93 US Open, and even to the 04 PGA. And so I basically did a timeline of all the changes that happened post Tillinghast to the upper and the lower, and that was handed out to the different architects. And then after we hired Gil, the club said, Stuart, we need you to find any document, photos, etc., about going back to what Tillinghast did. And we have a pretty good archive, but then there was a lot more research we had to do, and collectively we all did that. And we basically, we had a document that we gave to Gil, mostly photographs and written descriptions of the golf courses from the 20s and the 30s, and that's what he used as a template. And we would get calls from Gil periodically during the process and say, hey, do you have any more detailed shots of 7 on the lower, 13 of the lower? And then Gil, with his research, and he's almost like digs in the dirt and finds an archivist or an archaeologist, and he could figure it out. Like, we were on the 7th green. Yes, 7,
0: of
3: right?
0: The lower.
3: Of the lower. We only had some aerial shots of that. We didn't have any ground level shots. And so he went around and dug, and he basically found the core samples of what the original green was, because Robert Trent Jones took that green and expanded it left and right.
1: Okay.
3: So he dug in from those areas, and he says, oh yeah, here's the original green. And then he found the original shape. And it's pretty remarkable how we did that.
2: Yeah, the other one, the big on the upper, the big unknown as the work started was whether there are going to be two greens on 14 or one green, because the green that we had played, in our whatever prior life we were in, going back 90 years, on the 14 had been there, and I know we would debate it by email. I think we should just bring back the original green. Is that photograph? There's a photograph of that original green play, and the new green had just been constructed as you face

0: hole that went on the left was the one we played for 90 years, but the old green was to the right. It had a drainage problem there because there's a spring that runs underneath it, so it was always soggy. And we had this old photograph that our founding historian, Bob Trevis, who's gone now, found at the USJ. It was mislabeled, and it was a view looking back from behind 14 going all the way back to the halfway house on 9. And so he used that photograph, and then it was a debate. Well, maybe we bring back the old green and get rid of the 90-year-old green. And we said, well, the 90-year-old green had a U.S. Open in 36. You're going to get rid of one and that we played forever. And it's like one of the members' favorite holes is 14. And there's a beautiful vista looking up at the mountain behind it and whatnot. And went back and forth. And finally, I get a call. I think it was Greg Boring, our superintendent. He says that we found this aerial from the 50s. And we compared these, 50s, all this, a lot of this stuff's all digitized now, these old aerial photographs. It's yeah. Like you can time sequence it. And if you go to the mid-60s, the old green's not there. But this other photograph dating to the 50s, that green is there. And so then it was, well, could it have been a sod farm? And I can remember, and Greg Boring and I'll have a cup of coffee in the morning. I used to work out in the morning, then I see him. And nope, the decision hadn't been made. All the other greens on the upper were finished, and they hadn't started 14 yet because they hadn't made the decision yet. And I remember seeing Greg over coffee, and Greg said, well, Gil's going to be here at 10 o'clock in the morning, and we're going to make the decision. Now, a couple other guys at this table did not like the decision, and I said to Greg, well, what do you think it's going to be? Double greens. But it was, you know, it was, I guess, Matt Worth, our president, and yeah. Gil, and whoever else was in, they all went out there. And
1: That was very much a last-minute decision Gil and the committee.
0: It's probably a cute little story, because that was the outside of baseball story. But what was the inside of baseball when they went out there and made that call? And then it's still, you know, you don't really know what the reaction's going to be. It's got a severe slope, you know. Whether members are going to like it or not like it, or
2: three tiers. It's a difficult green.
1: Between Gil's projects on the lower and the upper, the three of us dug into the history of the upper a lot more.
3: Yeah,
1: and we discovered that many more changes had been made to the course than we were aware of. Most of them between 1928 and 1935, and the ones in the mid 30s were really done to prepare the upper for the 1936 U.S. Open, like the new green on 14 that Rick just described. But there were a few other changes in there that we weren't aware of. So that resulted in about an 8 or 9 page memo with photos that we gave to Gil, and really did inform a lot of his decision making on the upper restoration.
0: Yeah, I remember that now, because, you know, Rick, you were the primary author of that. You know, we all, you know, contributed.
3: But, yeah. How did you all feel discovering additional history to the club that really wasn't as well known to the modern
1: members? We're doing it all the time, actually.
3: Really?
1: Yeah. It wasn't anything new. Where I just continue to be amazed at how much history we continue to unearth on this place. It's amazing.
0: Yeah, nobody back in those days, nobody gave a hoot about golf architecture. You didn't
1: It wasn't. It wasn't as well documented as it is today. And
0: you know, it was Hannigan that rediscovered Tillinghast in 1974 when the article he wrote for Golf Journal,
3: right?
0: The Forgotten Genius.
3: Yeah.
0: And then, you know, recently we've published in our newsletter a lot of information on Jay Monroe, who was an early member, founder of Monroe Calculator, early billionaire, you know, back in the day, that had heart problems, and his doctor told him you need to play golf or go outdoors, so he took up golf. He became a pretty good golfer, was the general chairman for the 26th U.S. Amateur, was on the Green Committee, was very active in changes to the upper for the 36th U.S. Open, and then he was one of the founding members of Augusta National, and he and Clifford Roberts, Stu, found the article. He got through the historian. We got the correspondence. We didn't have it. It was lost here. But Augusta had the correspondence file between Clifford Roberts and our member, Jay Monroe. It's, you know, you read it, it's fascinating. You know, Roberts was building Bobby Jones' course, and he sends Jay Monroe a letter inviting him to come down and join, and Jay Monroe sends him a letter back and says, I'm already a member of
1: like six clubs.
0: Really,
1: why do I need another?
0: I really would find any use for having another membership, right? And then you know, you didn't know Bobby Jones at the time, and then you read forward letters. They said, and you know, because Roberts was persuasive, and Monroe says, well, I'll send somebody over to check out the situation, and then there's another letter back. My guy got back to me. I hear it's a special situation. I'm going to, because he would stay winter in Florida. So mm-hmm. I'm on my way to Florida, and I'll stop by. Can you make a reservation at the Bonaire mm-hmm. and Augusta, and a round of golf at Augusta Country Club, which is next door.
4: Right next door, yeah.
0: And then they became Fast and Furious friends.
1: Yeah.
0: And then they had that big train. Right, you know, from the Grand Central Station, where we brought all the Brahmins
1: to bring prospective members down to Augusta National.
0: And Jay Monroe was
1: his New York PR guy, yeah. Basically.
0: Yeah, can you bring
4: the recruiter
0: bring the CEO of American Cyanamid down, and all the other Brahmins of industry.

0: like green committee reports that were long gone. I wish we had them, but we had some, you know, we had some hints from the board minutes, and then we just dug, you know, with newspapers.com, you know, digitizing so many papers across the country. It's been a huge boon to our effort.
1: And then two other ones that aren't on newspaper.com. There's the Milburn Item, which is the Short Hills newspaper, the Summit Herald, is it?
2: Yeah.
1: Both of those, and they're still active, they've digitized their archive. And so going through those, we found some, and also the Star Ledger was good about it as well.
0: Yeah, Star Ledger.
1: Yeah, which isn't in, that's not in newspapers.com. So you had to go into those local papers that, and thankfully they're digitized.
2: Yeah.
1: Other than that, you had to go through microfilm, which I hate microfilm.
3: Well, a headache after spinning that wheel.
2: Oh yeah.
1: So then we got started on all this history stuff. Before our centennial committee, I get a call from my brother Rick. I was in D.C. living on the Hill, working at the National Gallery of Art, and Rick said, "Hey, I just signed you up for the history committee for the centennial book." And I was like, "Okay." I was an art history major at Seton Hall. I knew how to do research. And so I would just go to the Library of Congress during the week, and I just lived at the LC for
3: email. And so we can still find anything and everything you can find about Tillinghast and Baltusrol.
1: Yeah.
3: And
1: Baltusrol history too.
3: And I worked at Dwight & Touche, and so you know he's getting a dime a copy to photocopy the articles in Golf Illustrated and American Golfer, and then he's faxing them to my office in Parsippany. And then we had binders of all these.
0: We came across some letters between the fellow that Rick mentioned, Jay Monroe, and John Jackson, who was at the USGA, and he was in charge of the 1936 US Open setup. And there was a big controversy over, you know, whether that Open should be played on the lower or the upper. USGA sent Bobby Jones up here in 1935.
1: That was 35
0: to play the upper.
1: We had the scorecard,
0: and he had obviously played the lower and made it all the way to the finals of the 26am and lost to George Von Elm, but he'd never played the upper. So he played the upper in 35. They asked him to attest if it would be a good U.S. Open venue, and he loved the course except for the 18th hole of the upper. And he said, let's play the 36 open on the upper, but we'll move down to 18 lower for the closing hole.
3: That's listed as in Bobby Jones' 18 favorite holes of golf.
0: He
3: lists 18 lower as one of his favorite par fives because it's reachable.
2: Yeah.
3: And you can pick up a stroke or two on your opponent in match play.
2: So. Yeah, yeah.
0: But Jay Monroe and the board, you know, they wanted to play, you know, if we're going to play it on the upper, let's play the upper in its entirety. So they got at the heart of the problem with the USGA, which was a big swale that sort of obstructed the 18th upper green and a bunker that wouldn't allow a lot of gallery to, you know, funnel in around the green. So the club, you know, decided to, you know, make some minor structural changes to the green complex on 18 upper so we could play the upper in its entirety. So we found that whole history, and you know, we put it in the memo for Gil. And I don't know if you've played the upper before.
2: No, this is my first time.
0: But today you're going to see an enormous swale, about 30 or 40 yards in front of the green, that almost completely obstructs the view of the green, which wasn't there.
1: Wasn't there? It's amazing. I played it. We played it together. The first time I played it was 2 weeks ago. And I hadn't played before, and I hit a good tee ball on 18, and I'm sitting there looking at it, going, "Oh my God, you can't even see the flagstick anymore."
0: Used to be a completely flat run up to the green, and now we've got this big swale that came back from, you know, it was removed in 1935, right before the 36 Open.
3: Yeah, blame the USGA.
0: And now it's back, and you know, I like to think that it was our research that brought that to Gil's attention.
2: In the community of Baltusrol, taking the knowledge that you all have acquired about both the upper and the lower, but specifically for the upper in this case, were there changes that you all identified that there was a conversation about bringing

0: back or skipping out, like how much of the changes were just, hey, let's bring it back to the way it was circa a certain date.
1: So I'll give you a good example, and you'll play the hole today, 9 upper.
0: Okay.
1: It's a short par 4 after a stretch of some pretty difficult holes where you drive over a pond, and the pond is, you know, it's 185 or 90 carry. It's not really in play. But the Tillinghast hole used to be to the routing of that hole was to the right of where it is today.
2: Ran along the fence line.
1: It was along the fence line of the property. And the tee was on the right side of 8 green. It was moved to the left side of 8 green, we believe in the late 1920s. So there was a lot of discussion, should we restore that routing to its original Tillinghast routing? And we decided against it because now, you know, running up and down the right side on that perimeter are houses.
0: Yeah,
2: and that was it. Why they moved it to where?
1: That's why they moved
2: it
1: in the first place, because the home lots had been carved out, and the Springfield neighborhood was starting to encroach toward the golf course, and that's why they moved the hole.
0: Okay.
1: In the late 20s, so there was some discussion about moving it back, but it didn't go very far.
2: I think our president went back, and I tried to find that tape, and then I remember talking to Matt Worth, and he said, "Oh, I found that tape." It. You know, they were, and I said, "Oh, I hope they don't go there." But the other one was
1: so for practical reasons, it just didn't make sense to do that kind of restoration. But
2: second example of that swale that got replaced, because it was like the approach to the green was like flat as a pancake. Now it's, you know, kind of like this. But I remember because I'm having my coffee with Greg Boring, and there's an aerial right over where the coffee is downstairs, where you can see the swale. And I would say, "Look at that swale! Look at that picture!" And Greg would shake his head, "You know, yeah, you know, there's drainage issues. I'm not sure where, you know," they said, "I'm not sure where I'm going to take the water, because, you know, the water just would rush down and fill the bunkers."
0: Yeah, right.
2: Between the two greens, between 18 lower and 18 upper.
0: Yeah.
2: So, you know, and, "Oh, come on, you got to do it." And I remember seeing Gil Hance down there once, and you forgot pointing to it. So for me, yeah, that restoring the swale, I said, "Oh, yeah, we got it."
1: But when you play 9 today, look to your right, and you'll see the fence line and the row of houses. And the pond that you hit over today used to be more of a burn.
0: Okay.
1: When the hole was moved in the late 20s, the burn was dammed, and that's what created the pond.
0: Got it.
1: So it is a slightly different hole, but it's the same hole conceptually.
0: Yeah.
3: What I would say is what didn't happen, and I think I know their opinions, but so Gil kind of based the restoration on some aerials that we had in 1935, and what was that was a good benchmark, and so that's kind of what we did. Tillinghast did a concept drawing, which is downstairs, and it's all over. We can show you, and he spec'd on 11 upper a great hazard that crossed the fairway. So we would have two great hazards on the golf course. I mean, it's a big hazard, but it doesn't go across the fairway. You'll see it.
1: You'll see it on 11.
3: It's a huge bunker. But I was pushing to get it across the to have a Sahara, but it didn't happen.
2: So the argument was it was never
4: just
2: built.
4: A couple minutes, just want to keep it.
0: Yes, sir. Yeah. Okay.
4: Gentlemen, do you need a cup of coffee? Any of you coffee or anything?
3: You got water. We're good.
2: It was on the plans, but it was never built. Like on 12, there was a center fairway bunker on 12's next hole. It was never built. And then in the 24, at the 1920, the old course that opened in 22, the 1924 Board of Governors annual meeting, where all members are invited in the fall of the year. So it's almost 2025. I'm sorry, 1925. So it's late 1924. One of the McKnight was the green chairman before Jay Monroe became green chairman. And he in the minutes say that he took a complaint from a member that said there's too many bunkers on the golf course. And his reply back was, in the minutes, was that they were just following the plans of the architects that were laid out months ago. Mm. So this is 1924. And that drawing that Stuart's talking to dates to 1920.
3: 19.
2: And it's a working drawing, so it's not the as-built in terms of what was built.
0: What was built.
3: Yeah, and we don't have an as-built, so that's also, you know, but it was a concept. That's why I said it was a concept drawing. So,
0: all right, last question. In this entire process, and we'll speak specifically to the upper because that's what we're here for today.
1: Yep.
0: But what do you feel like you took away from this entire process, learning more about the upper, and do you feel like the membership has a greater appreciation for the upper because of your work and the restoration to it?
2: Yeah, I think as when we talked to one of the earlier reporters, is that when we first got involved in this in the 90s, that these rooms were decorated with sailing scenes, and there was really no appreciation of the history, the golf history of this club. And you know, Bob Trebus, our mentor, got us all into it. And now you walk around and it's all about the history of the club and the membership. Clearly the pendulum is swinging and the membership embraces the history. And the fact that our membership, you know, back when we were the Tillinghast Nuts in the 2000s sometime, we were talking about going to a membership meeting and the Tillinghast Nuts, and it was, you know, oh, we just got to build this super golf course, make it longer, move bunkers and whatnot, and then that pendulum swung the other way, and then the members say, hey, you know, we got landmark status, it's all about Tillinghast, let's preserve it, protect it, and reinstate it. So there clearly has been a shift in the membership perspective, and hopefully it doesn't shift back to, like, you know, let's put the tennis courts back in from whatever, where's the pool gonna go, and become the country club, you know.
0: Yeah.
1: I have a much greater appreciation now for what Tillinghast did here 100 years ago. He built two courses side by side that are each brilliant in their own right, but very different. And I think that's the brilliance of Baltus Roll. The two courses side by side that are completely different tests of golf.
2: Yeah, I think his quote was that they would be uniquely sought after as a matter of preference. Like, yeah. Wingfoot was, build me a man-sized course. And,
0: right.
2: And here it was, and if you're going to play both courses then, lower tomorrow, and you'll see they're completely different courses. And when a lot of members say, you know, which course, you know, come here, you know, but which courses you want to play today? Well, I played the lower yesterday, so let's play the upper. So it was kind of like, you know, you want it. And then we were all going through withdrawals because for a year we could only play the lower.
1: Oh, yeah.
2: And so now we have
1: our upper back.
2: No guest play on the upper till probably later in the summer. And we got it back, so.
3: Yeah, I'd say the same thing. The upper's just a wonderful, wonderful golf course. And I have buddies that are very good players, a friend, Ian Savage, and he likes to say, the lower, everything's laid out in front of you. You see the bunkers. It's like, okay, visually, it's a little bit more intimidating. He said the upper is just, he said, it's just a sexy golf course. It really is. It's just the way that Tillinghast, I think he realized that he probably didn't need to have as many bunkers in it because you have the movement of the land.
1: Yeah, you have the slope.
3: The slope, and you have these green sites, and if you miss those green sites, you're in trouble.
1: Yeah. Yeah. Without necessarily being in a bunker.
3: Exactly. So you can be in some bad spots. You're like, oh my God, I can't get, this is a hard up and down. So I think that's what makes it really, really fun.
0: I could have talked to the guys at that round table for a very long time. We could have talked for over an hour and I wouldn't have been bored. That just their love of what they do and their appreciation for it and just all the cool little tidbits. There's so much cool history that intertwines in golf. If you work in golf, you know golf's very small. I think what I learned in that conversation is if you research golf, you realize golf's just as small, because a lot of the influences from architecture, from one era to the next, from contemporaneous things, all of those things intertwine and often have direct influences on one another with historical evidence and, you know, legitimate documentation that explains the influence in some fashion. It's amazing. That all said, Gil Hance, and I've never talked in person. We might have, you know, shook hands or something at an event, but I never really bothered the guy's time until this event.
5: Gil's great. I really enjoy him.

0: Just kind of tell someone you could get along with. Very gentle in his manner, even to the end of a long day, was a guy who was willing to answer probably a question. He might have heard two or three of the same questions from people all day. And I tried to make them different and unique, and also tried to keep it short and sweet based on the conversation I had with the guys in the library portion, the, you know, the historical stuff. So hopefully you'll enjoy this conversation as a follow-up with Gil Hance, the architect who redid both Baltus Rawls' lower and upper courses. Gil, thanks for doing this. Appreciate it. So can you give me a sense of, on this five-year-ish journey you've been on with Baltus Rawls, the differences between what you first encountered with the lower course and what you've encountered with the upper course, and maybe the contrast in those two projects?
1: Yeah, I mean, the lower, there was a big learning curve, right? All the contractor was new to the property. The superintendent was honestly new. He'd only been here a year. We hadn't worked with anything here. So it was a lot going on. And the work, honestly, on the lower was more extensive. You know, the long period of time, there have been changes made to the lower from championship perspective. So it went great. The weather cooperated, and then COVID hit. And so you had all these things colliding, and you know, we're thankful that it all worked out and turned out well. The upper was honestly just significantly easier. It was just from the standpoint, we knew the topography was going to be more challenging, so we're going to have to deal more with washouts. Soil was rockier as you got heavier up, so my back took a little bit more of a beating in the bulldozer on the upper. But same contractor, Total Turf, superintendent Greg Boring, irrigation Tanto, and then our team was the same. So it was just smoother. And the membership also, you had seen the process down below. The results were proven from an agronomic standpoint and you know, modestly from an architecture standpoint. So I think they were a little bit more relaxed about what was going on out here. Not that they were ever intrusive, but everything just led up to it being a smoother process, and it was.
0: Were there stronger opinions about the lower or the upper from the membership and for you as well?
1: Honestly, they were a little more protective of the upper. And thankfully, the upper had changed significantly less than the lower. So I think there was less from a restoration standpoint to do up there. There were some practical aspects, tree removal, a little bit of regrading on the second hole. But architecturally, the positioning of a lot of the bunkers and the configuration of the bunkers wasn't as dramatic as change as the lower. So I think while they were more protective of it, we were not going to be as intrusive on the upper as we were on the lower from an architectural standpoint.
0: The club historians kind of said that your starting point was from around 1935 to try to lead into the U.S. Open in 36. Is that fair to say? And how much did you lead in the kind of decade before and anything after?
1: Yeah, we had the old aerials from the early to mid-20s, and then we had the original plans, which were not that specific. They were kind of more bubble diagrams, and then the irrigation plans we had from the early. So it was a marriage of all of those coming together, and then we found, you know, if we hate to kind of identify a high watermark for any course, but in preparation for a U.S. Open, that's always going to be a critical time frame. And so we looked at alterations that may have been made, found out that several of them were not made by Tillinghast, which was a bummer, but that's, you know, something we had to factor in, especially on the 14th hole. And then we factored in the presentation, the tree, the scale, et cetera. So it was, they were great. I mean, there was, like, the ninth green was changed, and we were like, can you find us a photo of the ninth green? And it took forever, but eventually one came up. And so we had a good perspective of what it looked like from the ground. Then when we got into it, we found that the architect who made the change had just basically piled dirt on top of the old green. So we found, like an archaeological dig, we found the original layer. So then the combination of the photograph and then finding it really led us to what we believe is a really accurate representation of what Tillinghast had.
0: Can you dig a little bit more on the 14th double green, which we haven't been out there yet to see it, but it sounds like there was almost to a last-minute decision point about what to do with it.
1: It was, and you know, all credit to the leadership of the club that they gave us that flexibility. But we were always intent on restoring Tillinghast Green, which sat lower and sat off to the right-hand side. We found enough markers in the ground. The cart path had run through there. The tees on the 15th hole had kind of pushed into that envelope, so we had to push all of that stuff out. But we had some good photographs of the lower green. And then we found this one photograph that showed the contours of the lower green, somebody putting it. I want to say it was Bobby Jones, but I'm not sure if it was. And then the gallery sitting in the bunkers that were between the two greens. And we noticed that the green, the upper green, which was added to the golf course, was like the guy sitting in the bunker was like head high. And then there was a guy standing between the bunkers and it was about waist high on him. And we thought, looking at it in the ground, it was about 6 feet. So it would have been over his head where the green sat now. And so we thought, well, they don't sit very elegantly side by side because the upper one is too high.
0: Yeah.
1: And so we just thought, well, we're going to get rid of it anyway. So why don't we just dig down and see if we can find the original grade? And when we found the original grade, we did a really quick sort of rough in of that green, and they sat beautifully side by side. And in that period, the archivists have found that they actually coexisted for about 30 years as opposed to, we thought, maybe 5 to 10 years because there was a gap in the aerial photographs we could see. So we went back to the membership and said, all right, we've changed our minds. We really would like to present the two greens. If you come out now, you can see how they sit side by side. Leadership of the club, instead of going, oh, wait a second, you wanted it, you took it away, you want it again. You know, they were like, okay, we trust you and your judgment. And I think that turned out to be a great decision. So now I think they sit in a unique way side by side. It's not a pure restoration because obviously Tillinghast didn't have that, but we think it offers a lot of variety and interest in the members, and I'm not sure if they're alternating them every other day, but what we're going to find is that one might become the favorite, one might be more challenging, and so given, you know, maybe after a year of play, the balance might shift a little bit, or it might favor one over the other from a championship perspective, but we're excited. I think the presentation has really turned out well.
0: Tillinghast building the dual courses wanted to come up with something that felt different and led to a preference for players, whether they were going to play the upper or the lower, or what they liked or didn't like. What kind of preference did you try to create in a contrast with the upper versus the lower?
1: Yeah, we really just tried to let Tillinghast's preference speak and trying to restore. You know, he used the topography is so much better on the upper, and it's a more beautiful golf course. And I think he showed a little bit more restraint on the upper, where he didn't feel like the need to build a huge Sahara, and he didn't feel the need to build large bunkers, and the green complexes are a little bit smaller, and it's more predicated on slope up there versus, you know, trying to get angles by using the slope of the ground or holding a ball into the slope of the ground. So I think his work on the lower, he almost felt like he had to give it a little more pop and a little more sizzle because it was flatter, and then, you know, it's a little more subdued up above. So I think that preference shows up now pretty clearly, but it was all based on his preference and just utilizing. And he was that good of an architect that, you know, he was ultimately going to take the advantages of both sites and figure out how to best present them and best use them.
0: In your handful of years of working with the club, kind of what are your big takeaways from this project, and do they inform any of the work that you're doing moving forward?
1: I mean, the biggest takeaway is that, you know, this membership is committed to, you know, having everything first class, putting all the infrastructure in the ground that they need to. They're committed to their championship history and the traditions of the club here, and the members love this place. I mean, every club members love it to a certain degree, but I think the pride here, the traditions of the club are really presented in a great way, and the membership is aware of that, and I think it's just part of how they act around the place and the way that they respect and love it. And so I think they were always going to be tough graders, you know, because of how much they love and respect the golf course. And so I think one of the best takeaways here is that we've made them happy, and we're excited about that, the way that all works out. We're excited to just see the future of championship golf at Baltusrol, because I think it's bright.
0: Thank you to Gil Hance. Thank you to Baltusrol. Thank you to Karen Monahan and Kristen Monahan and their team who put this whole thing together. I was able to stay at Baltusrol that night. I didn't even know they had lodging there, and they offered it. It was really cool. If you follow me on Instagram at Ryan Ballingy Golf, you can see a reel that I did, a short video I did of the experience staying there. It's a gorgeous place. The club is, I think, has this reputation as kind of being some stuffy place because you have to wear a coat in the clubhouse after a certain time of day or what have you. But they are extremely open and welcoming to people who appreciate what they've got and want to genuinely hear about it and experience it not just to kind of gobble it up and make content and kind of use them as a crutch or something like that.

I met so many members over the couple of times that I've played there for the upper and lower renovations. They're great folks, and I really enjoyed meeting them and getting to know them. And we'll go play golf somewhere else someday, maybe somewhere else, maybe some other time at Baltusrol, but I really enjoyed the people there. The staff is great. They were welcoming and very helpful, and they couldn't have been better to having basically 100 people, 100 guests show up in one day at their property to gawk at the stuff that they paid $22 million to do for the upper course, and we're very proud to showcase. So hopefully you enjoyed the show. I appreciate you listening. If you want to get a hold of me, you have any questions about Baltusrol, just want to talk about golf and life, you know, anything like that, get a hold of me. Ryan@thegolfnewsnet.com is my email. Like I said, you can get a hold of me on social media at Ryan Ballingy or Ryan Ballingy Golf. I created a separate Instagram and Facebook account just to talk about golf, so I can use Facebook and Instagram for normal people stuff on my personal accounts, like sharing pictures of my kids and the other dumb, goofy stuff that I do that's not golf related, which you're more than welcome to follow, by the way. But if you want the golf stuff, we got golf accounts. Next show, I'm not exactly sure when that's going to be. I want to try to. What made the show interesting and compelling to me, and I think interesting and compelling to a lot of you who are listening over the years, was the conversation. So I'm always trying to post episodes when I have interesting conversations with people. In candor, sometimes it's really difficult to record those conversations, get them scheduled, do them. There's so much going on in not the world of golf, but in my pursuit of covering the world of golf. I mean, both really. That makes doing podcasts like this one kind of difficult. Just in total candor, we talked last year, I think, about the site being copied a bunch of times and it being pretty brutal traffic-wise. That just finally got cleared up 15 days ago, 12 days ago, finally, and all of a sudden the massive disappearance, the near total disappearance of our presence on search engines got fixed. Like nothing ever happened. No explanation, no note, no anything. And that's been a huge relief, but that puts it to end a chapter. It's 16 months long, full of frustration and being forced to kind of reinvent Golf News Net as a business. A lot of financial strife in total candor, and that's starting to thaw out. At the same time, that last 16 months, we've been putting out a ton of video content, short form and long form, between our distribution partners. We have 32 million video views this year. I know you don't really care about any of that, but I'm particularly proud of it because it's something we renovated or kind of created out of thin air, but we renovated the business to orient ourselves toward video content. GNN TV is doing well. I'd love it if you watch it. I appreciate it if you do. Radio's doing well. We operate a 24/7 golf talk radio station, and this show is obviously part of that, but we don't do as many episodes of it as I would probably like. And trying to get back to that, trying to get back doing the newsletter, the break, which I would appreciate if you sign up for if you're interested in it, over at golfnewsnet.com, do it twice a week. And I want to orient that toward deeper thought of the issues in the game, not just some analysis of who won and why, but also some deeper thinking. That's stuff that I think about that I tend to not put anywhere else because I don't really have a venue for it that I think is worthwhile. So I think the newsletter will prove worthwhile to that end. And then we've got an advertising business that just started. This isn't a business-facing podcast, so I won't get too much into that, but there's a lot going on. And that's not necessarily an excuse for not continuing a podcast I've done for 20 years, but it is a reason why it's harder for me to put together weekly episodes for sure, but more consistent ones that you know are coming instead of just showing up in your feed out of nowhere and going, oh, well, I guess I'll listen to this now. So apologies for that, but I hope you enjoy these conversations because I really enjoy talking to people, as you might gather. I really enjoy talking to people, getting to know them, getting to understand where they're coming from, learning something from them that I don't know or really want to know or whatever it is. There's so many fascinating people in golf and life, and this is one of those kinds of conversations that just kind of, both of them, that just made me happy. And there are so many times now when I go cover golf tournaments where I feel like I don't even need to be there. I can do it from home. I'm not learning anything. I'm just kind of an observer.

0: to a news conference type thing or that type of stuff, when you get to have these one-on-one, or in the case of the historians, one-on-three conversations with people, and you get to feel their energy, get to communicate in person, straight up, face-to-face. It's really cool. So hopefully they came through in all of this, and I appreciate you listening. Again, you have all my contact information. Feel free to get a hold of me. Always happy to talk about golf or life, and I genuinely mean that. A lot of people don't take me up on that, but I genuinely mean it. And thank you for listening. I appreciate it. Thank you for your support over the years. I never take that for granted. We'll be back eventually with another show, hopefully sooner than later, sometime in the month of August. I did feel inspired by these last couple of podcasts. This one with the Baltusrol theme, and the one with Trip Davis, the architect, who I really enjoy talking to do more of these, to try to do more of these that aren't necessarily business-focused. We have a podcast about that. Aren't equipment-focused. We have a podcast about that. But just kind of golf conversations, and want to try to find more people that are just fun to talk to about golf and life, and that's what this show can be. Anyhow, thank you so much for listening. Appreciate it. We'll talk to you next time here on the 19th Hole Golf Show.
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7: Welcome back, everybody, to another episode on another golf podcast. I'm Adam Rayberg, and I'm happy to welcome back Amelia Migliaccio.
8: Thanks, Adam. It's great to be back. We talked with Tiger a couple weeks ago, which was iconic and so much fun. We learned a lot of great stuff and just had a overall awesome week a couple weeks ago.
7: Oh, yeah. We were down at the Cape Club of Palm City, and we had an amazing shoot. We had all the guys out. The course was absolutely beautiful. The staff there was amazing. They gave us the course for pretty much the whole day. And so we were just so happy with the way everything turned out. Obviously, episode one of another golf podcast had Tiger, and he was amazing. He was super candid in his responses and gave us some really good, a really great interview. So it was very, very awesome to have him. And we had so many good things also going on throughout the day. Amelia, tell us a little bit about your day.
8: Yeah, I mean, I'm not going to give too much away, but we recorded some commercial shoots. That was really funny to see some of the players do things that are outside of their comfort zone a little, maybe things they're not used to doing, like, you know, grabbing a ball out of the water with a ball retriever. That's all I'm going to say.
7: washing a cart.
8: Exactly, washing the cart. But it was awesome. I hit one drive. That was my job with the commercial shoot. Matt Kuchar watched me hit it. There was water left, but I managed to keep it in the fairway, so was pretty happy about that. His job was to high-five us no matter where we hit the ball. So luckily his great job reaction was more genuine than maybe if it wasn't actually a good shot. But it was an awesome day. The players are just wonderful to be around. They're really kind and friendly and talk to everyone. So it was just a great day overall. But let's get into some of the things that have happened in golf. Obviously, the PNC was so much fun to watch. Headlines, if you didn't really follow it, were flooded with Tiger and Charlie. I mean, the two of them together are just one of a kind.
7: Yeah, it's really fun seeing Tiger's face light up and smile when Charlie hits great shots and when those guys make putts. And it was so cool, especially even after during the interview time when they were kind of up there together and, you know, Tiger was kind of grinning from ear to ear as Charlie gave his responses and acted like a veteran actually during the interview process. So it was fun seeing them hit shots. And I mean, it's always amazing seeing Tiger play. And he played really well. He hit some really good shots, and he looked really good on some of the shots he was hitting. Some of the wedge shots that he was nipping and having spin back to the hole, and his trajectory and iron control was really kind of peaking there.
8: And that's what he said, too. He said he's hitting the ball really well. When we last talked to him, it's just the walking that, you know, was going to be a little difficult. But they were in carts, so that wasn't going to be a problem. But, yeah, it was really cool to see him hit just shots that were, you know, in Tiger shots that we're used to seeing. And
7: yes.
8: Having Charlie, you know, follow suit with that. And some of my favorite highlights from the week were when there would be kind of a clip of Charlie and a clip of Tiger. I saw one from the 2009 President's Cup, a fist bump that Tiger did, and then a fist bump that Charlie did. And it was basically the same exact motion. So just their mannerisms are almost identical, which I just find really cool. I feel father, son, parent, child, there's mannerisms you don't realize individually, and then when you see yourself on a screen, you're like, oh yeah, we're related.
7: Yeah, even like the pre-shot routine and, you know, the reaction to the putt going in the hole, it's cool seeing those mannerisms that mimic each other. And another team that played in it was Matt Kuchar, played with his son Carson, and they shot a nice little 10 under on Sunday and finished up fairly well to the top. So it was good seeing Matt out there with Carson. He's played with Cameron before, and they've actually played really good. So he's playing with his younger son Carson, and they had a good week. And Cameron was on the bag, and Kuchar's dad was on the bag, so they had the whole family out there as a foursome, kind of walking around. So it was cool to see them playing as well.
8: Yeah, I talked to Kuchar at the commercial shoot a couple weeks ago, and he said he was so excited to have Carson out there and have his whole family out cheering. So yeah, it was great to watch him too. But let's get into our guest for today. So we will be talking to Jason Day, and we're going to talk about some great stuff. I mean, he's been through a lot, fighting back from an injury. He wants to get to that number one spot, and he's been playing progressively better over the last couple of years.
7: Yeah, absolutely. I'm looking forward to having him on. He's got some really good tidbits that he kind of shared with us at the shoot. And so let's just get right into it and welcome Jason Day on.
8: Today we are welcoming an Aussie onto our show, former world number one, major champion, the 2015 PGA champion to be exact, 17 professional victories later, and so much more. Jason Day, welcome to another golf podcast.
9: Yeah, thank you. Thanks for having me on.
8: Yeah, so how would you analyze your game this past PGA Tour season?
9: Last season, it was a work in progress. The early part of this season, because of the wraparound season, I think I'm 31st on the FedEx, so it's a good start to this season, which has been nice. But I'm still constantly working on body, constantly working on the golf swing. I was literally talking to Tiger about it about 10 minutes ago. picking his brain because I'm like, man, I have to, because

0: I have my coach Chris Como is also worked with Tiger, and I just had to pick his brain. But I think the game is showing a lot of good signs. The putting's coming around nicely. The short game's the putting and short game were probably the two things that were holding me back. You know, this past fall, because I actually hit it pretty good. But overall, the game seems pretty good. I'm really motivated to try and make a really good push. I want to get back in the winner's circle. Another goal is to get back to number one in the world again. So I feel healthy. I feel good.
1: That's great. And there's so many stats out there.
0: Right.
1: What are the specific things? You mentioned putting and chipping, but right. When you're looking at your stat sheet, what are the specific things that you're taking notes on?
0: Right. So I would say that my putting has been pretty average. It's been subpar actually, because I've always been known for a really good putter. And that was always my strength. So when you take that out of, when you don't putt as well, there's just less opportunities for you. And when I don't have as many opportunities, I used to nearly lead birdie average pretty much nearly every year. So you're looking at around five birdies around. And if you can do that, obviously that yields a lot of low scores. So I just need to, I actually was working on my putting last week and realized it was more of a tempo issue than anything else. I thought it was an aiming issue. I felt like I didn't know where I was aiming. But, I got it on I can't remember what the system was, but I was in this place and I was on the system. I was hitting some putts and I was trying to figure out whether it was my read, was it my actual face angle at impact? Was it my aiming? Was it just speed and tempo? So essentially it was just speed and tempo. I was actually hitting the ball instead of just kind of having this kind of gradual, so it looks like someone decels. If you look at a Jordan Spieth or someone like that, they take a longer backswing and kind of slower into the swing and then, into the ball. I feel like things are moving in the right direction in that sense.
2: Yeah, if you could tell rookie Jason Day some of the knowledge you have now, what were some things that you could go back and be like, yeah, those are some things I wish I knew back then?
0: Oh man, wouldn't it be great to have the experience? I would say that stay the path, don't look at other players and look at their strengths as much as what you need in your game. Slowly improve, but don't, all the outside noise, just forget about it. Just stay on your path, you know? There was some times where I'd be sitting there and I'd talk to some guys and they would say that I wasn't very good in this, or I wasn't good in that, or I'd see someone, I'd be like, I need to get better in that aspect of my game. And I should have just stuck with the path that I was on, because I was a lot closer than what I thought. So just kind of stay out of your own way and to a certain degree, and then just stay on your path.
1: Mm-hmm. Does a support team, having a really good support team, help with that?
0: Yeah, it does. You have to have the right people around you, because if you don't have the right people around you and they're pulling in all different directions, then you won't be able to achieve your goals. So when there's a little bit of chaos amongst the team, that is, you can kind of get away with it for a little bit, but then after a while, it all catches up to you, and then, it's really difficult to play yourself out of it. So when you're, as a leader of the pack, and you're trying to, you're essentially the CEO of your own corporation, you're trying to make sure that, hey, I'm trying to make the best decisions for me so that future Jason will play better. And it's really difficult. It takes a lot of, there's a lot of trial and error in finding the right person, but I feel like, the team that I have now, I've found a good mix, and it's been solid.
2: Speaking of having the right people around, tell us a little bit about kind of your family life. You're obviously a big family guy.
0: Yeah.
2: And how Ohio came into your life. I mean, you're obviously from Australia. How did you end up in Ohio?
0: It's pretty simple. My wife's from Ohio. Actually, I was playing with Kid Rock the other day, and he was literally the first guy that's ever, because he asked me where I lived, and I said Columbus, Ohio, and he goes, hold on, let me stop. Yeah, it was a girl, wasn't it? And he was the first person. Everyone usually asks me, hey, why aren't you in Florida? Why aren't you in Texas? Or like.

0: Arizona. Yeah. And I say, typically say it's my wife. And it was actually my idea to move back to Ohio. So we were living in Texas at the time. And then, you know, I thought it was, we were thinking about starting, you know, a family. And I'm like, you know, we have no real friends in Texas. We had friends, but none of her family was there. My mum and my sisters were back home in Australia. So we moved up to Ohio, and there's a lot of good golf courses up in Ohio. The only time is right now where it's winter and it's cold, and or we're coming into winter, but like it's just freezing up there. You can't do any golf other than just inside simulator work. So
1: let's talk a little bit of golf ball. You obviously switched to the Bridgestone ball in the last year or so.
0: Yeah.
1: Tell us like how that came about and what were some things that...
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0: simply changes scenery. Crafted for the enduring tradition of the Lynx. Refined for the unrelenting demands of the day. Fescue and dunes. Wherever the game takes you.
1: The guy you mentioned just a second ago, Tiger, did, that kind of piqued your interest about the golf course.
2: Well, Tiger's the best or one of the best players to ever live. So, and I played a few rounds, you know, with him, tournament rounds, and it was just strange. We'd hit it in a couple of areas where we were together, and his shots were just so much easier to play than the shots I had to play. Mm-hmm. It was just, there was no, I felt like the shots that I was asked to call, to actually hit and produce were really difficult shots, whereas he just kind of played it pretty dead simple, and he was able to have that playability definitely around the greens more. So, you know, and obviously he didn't really, like, I mean, when I was playing with him, he didn't really give up much distance at all. Like, I mean, we were pretty much neck and neck with the drives and stuff. I mean, obviously he's always been pretty strong and pretty powerful guy, but yeah, I mean, it was amazing to see certain shots that he hit, and I'm like, man, he just made that look so easy. He didn't really have to do much with the technique to try and, because everyone knows, every player knows that when you get out there, there's certain shots you're like, ooh, that's tough, and you have to change your technique and hit certain shots, and you're just like, wow, that's unbelievable. His ball was just like next to the pin. Yeah. So, long story short, I started playing the BXS, and I found my way into the BX. So I absolutely love the ball. I had to essentially get used, I was telling Chris just before, I said I had to get used to how it reacts out of the rough. It doesn't, you don't get the flyers as much out of the rough. Every now and then you might get one where it's just sitting perfect and you're like, okay, it's gonna fly. Mm-hmm. But typically, like, you know, I would play, you know, most of the time it would come out like kind of on a nice flight and spin more. So, I mean, that was tremendous. It was perfect because, like, you're sitting there going, and you can actually be aggressive out of the rough, whereas in, like, sometimes you're like, oh, I've got to hit it 30 feet to the right of the pin and putt across. So,
1: take and then 20 footer and move on.
2: Yeah, and then the side breezes, man. Like, I think, like, there could be like a 10, 15 mile an hour breeze. My, you know, the ball that I was using before, like, I'd have to start it out way right or way left. And, like, once it got to the apex, it would just, like, kind of fall. And I got so used to seeing that, and once I got to the Bridgestone, it was, the stability was off the charts. Like, I mean, just like the side breeze, it would just stay so much straighter, and it actually took me a good 10 to 12 months to at least get used to that, that, know that, like, I can hit a little bit tighter to the target.
3: At what point are you hitting shots and determining, okay, Is this a ball thing or a club thing, or is this a swing aspect?
2: Are you saying, in a sense, like...
3: Like you were saying how you were watching Tiger hit shots and you said it just looked so easy the way he was doing that.
2: Yeah.
3: And was that the moment where you were like, maybe I switch to a different ball and try
2: well,
3: it out?
2: Yeah, essentially, when someone is playing a complicated shot and makes it look very, very simple, that's typically when you go, that person has technology or, you know, equipment that is just far superior than what I've got right now. Right. But it was just amazing. I remember there was just two shots that he hit around the greens, and that's essentially why he could be so aggressive, is because he played a spinnier ball, and everyone knows he played a spinnier ball. He's like from the old school way of playing golf. Yeah, Bellotta balls and all that stuff. So he would have like X100s pushed all the way through on his irons. Like, he tried to take spin off, but he would put spin back on with his ball.
1: Yep.
2: With that being said, you could be super, super aggressive with your irons. And if you shortside yourself, you've got such a soft ball that you can still hit the shot that is an easier shot compared to if you had a harder ball. So I was sitting, I'm like, man, I need to get in on that, because it's just like, even though I played some great golf with the stuff that I did play with, I just felt like I've always been a pretty naturally aggressive guy.
1: Right.
2: I don't know. Like, I just felt like that could give me more benefit playing golf when I could be just a little bit more aggressive.
3: Mm-hmm. What's the scenario like when you're watching Tiger and he hits a shot and you're like, man, you kind of have that envious.

0: like, oh, wow, I wish I had that in my bag.
1: I just wish I watched him back in like early 2000s. That would have been unbelievable. But, you know, I mean, the guy still has it. I mean, I was over there watching him hit shots, taking videos on my phone, man. Like, I can't stop. I told him, I said, look, I've got so many videos of his swing on, and that's why I was picking his brain about the golf swing. It's just, yeah, he's like, I was talking to Adam Scott about this, and I said, like, why was Tiger so good? And he goes, he did everything in every category, he just did everything better than everyone else. Mm-hmm. And I'm like, that's just really difficult to have. And that's why he was so dominant for 13 years, he was number one in the world. When you're number one in the world, typically, you have, you know, some strengths, but and most of the time you're really good all round. Mm-hmm. To a certain degree, you're really good all round. You can have some weaknesses, just slight weaknesses, but you can't be like outside the top 50 or outside the top 100 in certain categories.
2: You got a lot of A pluses, but then a lot of B minuses.
1: Yeah,
2: and B
1: he just did everything really good for a long time.
2: A plus across the board.
1: Yeah, exactly. essentially, that's what it was. So, you know, being number one. Yeah, it was difficult because he did it so easy for a long time. And then there's guys that make it look easy out there, but it's pretty cool to watch him hit some balls.
2: Yes, speaking of number one in the world, got a question about that. Like, you obviously were number one in the world. We've got a lot of guys on our staff that were. Like, what was it like when that moment happened? Did you kind of know, or did it kind of naturally happen because you're playing well?
1: Yeah,
2: or was it something you were looking really forward to?
1: So I don't know. It was like it's. I knew that I was leading into some good golf. I think I was playing the BMW Championship, and they said, if you win this week, you get to number one in the world.
2: Yeah.
1: And I'm like, oh, that's great. And I ended up winning that week, but it was like it's funny because you have to look at goals differently. Like, it's almost like you have a goal, but you have to push through the goal. So if you're trying to achieve a goal, sometimes people can overthink when they have the opportunity to achieve that goal.
2: Right.
1: So you know that it's in the back of your head, but at that time I was playing such good golf. I'm like, okay, just put that aside. If I play really good golf, it'll happen naturally, So, and that's kind of what essentially happened. I just was coming off real, I think that was my fourth win in 6 weeks. So it was yeah, it was my fourth win in 6 weeks. I go back to back. I won the Barclays, and then I go ahead and win the BMW. And as soon as that happened, that was actually the number one thing that I wanted more than anything else, was to be number one in the world. Mm. Yeah, obviously, I want to win Augusta and the Masters and get a green jacket. But being number one in the world was on the top of my list. Yeah.
2: Yeah. Not a lot of people have been number one. It's still a small graphic. You see all the names, and you kind of think it's a lot of people, but it's really not. It's not a lot of people who's done it since, you know, the early '80s when they started keeping up with it.
0: Yeah. Is it harder? What's the difference between in mindset when you're chasing to be number one and then when you're protecting, if you must say, that one number one spot?
1: There is different mindsets, but like, I mean, the problem that I ran into is that I felt like I needed to work harder and harder and harder to keep number one, and I just essentially burnt myself out. And I don't have a problem with working hard. I've always worked hard my entire life, like many other guys. So, but the thing was is that I just, in my mind, I did certain things different, because we all work pretty hard, and majority of the guys are out there working pretty hard, and this is leading into the chase of becoming number one in the world. I ate chicken and broccoli pretty much for every meal for like 2 years straight, you know what I mean? And in my mind, even though that may not have been the right diet for me or whatever it was, I've convinced myself that no one else is doing this. I'm working harder than everyone else. Right. No one else is doing that. And that was the same thing with the gym. I would do 2 workouts a day on top of the practice that I was doing. I mean, I was working 10 plus hours every single day, going back, spending a little bit of time with my family, seeing them for a little bit, going to sleep, waking up, doing the exact same thing the next day. So there was little things that I felt like I could separate myself from the next guy off the golf course that would essentially push me towards that goal, right, which definitely helped. But also,

0: you could say that it brought some injuries as well later down the road. So it was like, it was teetering, you know what I mean? Yeah. And it's difficult to, looking back on it, would I do it again to get to number one? Yeah, I'll do it again. If that was like the way that I was, you know, where I thought was to get to number one, if I hindsight, like if I knew now what, like, you know, what I didn't know then, like I would not do it the way that I did it. But like if getting to number one meant that I had to do that, then I would do it every single time. Mm-hmm. But
1: yeah.
2: Well, it's so interesting too. As athletes, we're always pushing ourselves. And then when we are playing well, I remember in the off season, I was asking my coach, working on some swing stuff. And I said, okay, how much should I be doing? What, like, am I doing enough? Or how should I be changing? And they said, you need to be doing exactly what you're doing.
0: Mm.
2: Keep it efficient.
0: Right.
2: You're playing well.
0: Right.
2: And don't think you need to hit 200 balls, because then you're going to end up getting into some technique stuff. Yep. And then go back into old habits. But it's a really fine line. But kind of speaking of athlete identity, obviously, as athletes, our sport is such a big part of our life. And when there are times where we can't compete in our sport, for example, for an injury, it's just really hard. Like, knock on wood, I haven't had a severe injury that's taken me out for weeks, but I've seen my teammates go through it, and it's horrible. It's horrible to watch someone who loves the game so much and has such a passion for it and can't compete.
0: Yeah.
2: How did you deal with that? I mean,
0: you go through different types of emotion. Depression is one big factor, because as athletes, you think that your world revolves around the sport you play, and that's what identifies you, even though it doesn't. But the way that, like, we think, it feels like it does. So having

0: if I can just show up to the tournament, get through Monday through Wednesday and don't do any practice, maybe if I'm playing the Pro-Am, play the Pro-Am and just try and like scrape through that. And then Thursday through Friday, if I can play decent, then I make the cut, and play the weekend. Like when you go from being the best in the world to doing that, then, and you're playing, you know where you've been and you know that you've been the best in the world and you've been, you know, you've been a super competitive person. Like it severely depresses me because like, or it did depress me a lot because I would just like, I remember talking to my wife about it all the time. I didn't know where to turn, what to do. And every day I wake up in massive amounts of pain. And, but you know, like it was a journey and now I feel like I'm like finding my way out of it. Like I've changed my swing. I've changed the way that my body works. My trainers have been great and like I'm finding some like good, you know, positive movement forward, but it can be dark times because you're playing against the best players in the world and it feels like you got two hands tied behind your back.
1: Right. Yeah, that's tough. Well, it's good to see that you're getting back to some form and playing real good. And, you know, we've taken enough of your time, so thank you so much for stopping in and telling us some great stories. And we appreciate it, and best of luck going forward.
0: Appreciate it. Thank you, guys.
2: Thanks, Jason.

0: thank you so much for stopping in and telling us some great stories, and we appreciate it, and best of luck going forward.
1: Appreciate it. Thank you, guys.
2: Thanks, Jason.
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3: The game doesn't end at the 18th hole. It simply changes scenery. Crafted for the enduring tradition of the links. Refined for the unrelenting demands of the day. Fescue and dunes. Wherever the game takes you.
4: Man, that was so fun to talk to Jason. He really touched on so many key points that so many people can relate to and understand. And one of the big things he mentioned early on was forgetting about that outside noise when he was on tour, just starting and really staying on his path. He said it was easy to get advice from what other people were doing. Hey, Jason, you should change this, or you should do this, but really focusing on his journey. And I think that's something that, in my experience, so many veteran players will tell young golfers, and I'm sure it expands to other sports as well, but how important it is to stay what you know make you successful. And so I thought that was just really good advice for just other athletes and other six people who are driven in their careers to listen to.
5: Right. It's so hard to do across every level, up from his at the elite level on down to like everyday Joe golfers like myself. I see my buddy get up there and hit like a nice high draw, and I'm like, well, I should do that on this hole rather than like the two irons in my hand and I'm going to just kind of bunt one out there. It's so hard to stick with your game plan when you see somebody doing something else that you might think maybe that's a little bit better than the plan I'm going to do. And I've definitely fell victim to that and influenced by someone else's shot or some cool manipulating shot they've hit. So it's hard to do. And I can understand, I'm not an elite level athlete, but I can understand what he's saying. He is, and he would see somebody else doing something slightly different than what he was doing, and he would say, oh, I can do that, and I'm going to put that into my game and instantly start hitting a cut stinger, you know, 280 yards, when maybe that's not well adjusted for his attack angle to the ball or something like that. So I can kind of understand what he was trying to say there for sure.
4: Yeah. And I think that's such a good point, Adam, that it does translate to the everyday golfer. I mean, there's so many people that have come up to me and, oh, Amelia, what putter do you have? Or that's a ping driver. And you know, the next week I can attest to this. They have a very similar, if not the same putter that I
5: right.
4: have, and people changing all kinds of stuff based on what other people are doing. So very interesting to think about. I also think another challenge and experience that Jason had being former number one in the world is the difference between chasing that number one spot and then actually protecting it. He said that,
5: oh yeah.
4: Yeah, when he became number one, he had won four tournaments in the last 6 weeks. So when people said, hey, when you win the BMW, or if you win the BMW, you're going to be number one in the world. And it was easy for him to put it behind because he had just been playing so well. And then once he got that number one spot, which he said he had wanted more than anything else, you start to think about, maybe I need to work harder. Maybe I need to, you know, eat cleaner or work out more, and it can lead to some unhealthy behavior.
5: Yeah, how much broccoli and chicken can you eat to have to stay at number one in the world? I don't know if I'm capable of doing that, but yeah, it was interesting hearing him say how, like, he felt like he needed to keep, like, going mm-hmm. and pushing, and, you know, ultimately that's something you got to decide if you're going to be at that elite level, and kudos to him to kind of keeping that up. And it was really cool hearing him saying that he would do it again,
4: yeah.
5: You know, even after all the stuff he's been through, like, to be there and to push and try to get to number one in the world,

0: we've heard Rory talk about it before, is he knows what it means to kind of push to get to number one in the world, and it's tough. Mm-hmm. So it was very, very awesome to hear it coming from a different perspective from a guy like Jason and kind of pushing towards that.
1: Yeah, especially because when athletes reach those milestones, especially something like world number one, the happiness and joy that comes from it is all the hard work and pain and challenges you went through to get there. So it makes sense
0: right.
1: that even though he went through a lot, he would do it all again. But one thing, Adam, that I wanted to ask you about was Jason was talking about when he changed the Bridgestone ball and his experience with, you know, what ball worked best for him. And he talked about being a more aggressive player, and he decided to go with a ball that has more spin so he can be more aggressive.
0: Right.
1: Can you elaborate a little bit more on that?
0: Yeah, so like he talked to us kind of when that transition was happening of the ball and working between the X and the XS. And what that basically means is he felt like he could be more aggressive on the style of shot he could hit to make it stop at a certain position. Like he mentioned one tournament to where Tiger had a shot and they were basically right next to each other. And it was a short-sided par five over a bunker, tight pin. And they had to hit this like 54, 56 yard shot. And Tiger hits this like low nipper that, you know, his trajectory is super low, even on a 50 yard shot. And it just bit like instantly by the hole, you know, snapped back a little bit. And he had like a tap in birdie. He said, for me to hit that shot, I needed to kind of lean back and like hit almost like a semi flop because I didn't have a ball that had enough spin to do that. And so he said I had to try to manipulate my shot and hit an actual tougher shot than what Tiger had to hit because his ball was spinnier. So he mentioned that to us, and he was just excited that he could hit more aggressive shots. Like Tiger could hit a lower, spinnier shot, put more spin on the ball because he knew that would stop it. And that way he would put more spin and make that ball like bite harder rather than having to manipulate his swing to get the ball close to the hole. So that's kind of what he means by being more aggressive. And some of the things that we put into the ball too allows you to hit the ball more aggressively. Like we put in modifiers in the cover. That way the impact at a slower speed, you know, makes it become softer and you can actually be more aggressive. Like Tiger's mentioned it, and it's hard to kind of explain, but he actually wants to feel like he needs to hit the ball harder around the greens with his wedge to make it go. So he says he wants the cover to be slower. It's a weird thing to say, but he says he wants the cover to feel slower to where he has to hit it harder to put more spin on it and to make it bite more. So I don't know if that makes a whole lot of sense, but from a R&D perspective, it just means you can be more aggressive and hit it a little harder and fly it to the hole and make it bite rather than like hitting it softer and letting it roll out to the hole and trying to get it perfectly timed of how much spin you put on it versus how much roll you put on the end.
1: Yeah, it's so interesting. One, how counterintuitive golf can be sometimes, but I feel I am just learning so much about how balls are made and how balls are made for specific people and specific games since I've been with Bridgestone. And for me, my coaches will attest to this, but I'm more of an aggressive player and I play the RXS. And I've noticed around the greens, this was also something that Jason said, when you're an aggressive player and you shortside yourself, if you have a ball that you can control your spin with, even if you shortside yourself, you'll be able to chip it close because it has that appropriate spin. And I've noticed a significant difference when I've shortsided myself with the RXS that I can still get the ball very close to the hole and it's very manageable because it has that spin that I can control well.
0: Yeah, absolutely. It's a game plan that goes back to the fairway. If you know that you have a ball that could spin around the greens, and if you do shortside yourself, you feel more confident that you can get up and down, then it'll open you up in the fairway to hit more shots that are more aggressively to the pin. And, you know, obviously if you're more aggressive, you can make more birdies, but it can kind of trickle back to your approach shot and where you play from the fairway if you know your short game's on and you can kind of get up and down. So that's a good thing about that reactive IQ cover, is you can be a little bit more aggressive on those shots around the green.
1: Mm-hmm. And transitioning to the last thing we talked about with Jason, and he really opened up when I asked him about, you know, his athlete identity and dealing with an injury. And
0: right.
1: He opened up about experiencing depressive symptoms and how

0: it can be really, really frustrating when you don't feel well and you don't know why it's happening and you've been number one in the world and then all of a sudden you're just trying to play tournaments to make your contract numbers.
1: Yeah, yeah. Jason is such an open and candid person. Talking to him, I always say he's just like such a sweetheart when you're talking to him about the ball and when you're trying to get him to do something on the set, you know, and he's just all about it. And, you know, hearing him kind of open up and talk about that, it puts a little bit of different perspective of what he kind of went through back then. And it was really cool to hear him talk about some of those things. But it's great to see his game kind of on the upswing here. He had a great, you know, 2020 season. He's ranked pretty well in the FedEx Cup right now. He had a very close call at Torrey Pines, which is a very difficult course, earlier last year. He finished second and was right there at the end. So it's good to see his game trending up. And, you know, he talked about getting more wins under his belt. And, you know, if the putting can kind of get there, he talked about that's one thing he used to be his huge strength. He felt like he's hit the ball well this past season. So when that putting comes around, you know, his ball striking's there. He's hitting the ball so well. He's still got plenty of distance and plenty of time on the clock to play some really well golf. So we're expecting him to come back and have a really great 2023 campaign.
0: Yeah, for sure. And I mean, just this year, even with subpar putting, as he mentioned, a T8, a T11, and a T16 this year. And like you said, you know, sitting very well in the FedEx Cup. So I think as long as he can stay healthy and he feels that he's progressing in that way, I think we're going to see him win very soon.
1: Yeah, I'm excited about seeing his season coming up and kind of the rest of his career. He's just an awesome guy. But it was so great talking to him. It was so good. The shoot, we've got a lot of things going on. We've got a lot of good candidates coming up on the pod, and we're really excited on what kind of is coming down the road from a podcast perspective. So guys, just hang on. We got a lot of good guests coming up soon, and we'll be seeing you, and hopefully you're listening in the future.
0: 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Until next time.

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4: 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I am your host, Matt Constein, here with our co-host, the professor, Dr. Kevin Moore. 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
4: World famous.
5: Named after the world famous Ohio State Buckeyes.
4: One of our hosts is in the great state of the national champion Ohio State Buckeyes. The other one supports him dearly. Do you ever get like heckled in Athens, Georgia, walking around with that thing on your head?
5: Oh, all the time. And I just, you know, for the rest of the year, I get to remind them they are your nation's champion, right? So respect them because they're your nation's champion. That's what they are.
4: That's right, right.
5: Whether so you, everybody whether, out there, doesn't matter who you're a fan of, the Ohio State Buckeyes are your nation's champion.
4: Whether you voted for them or not, they are your national champions. Sorry, they got it done. Yeah, what a run. I mean, pretty historic stuff. I was there in 2015 when they won the first college football playoff, a 4-team playoff. And you got to be there when they won the first 12.
5: The inaugural 12. Yeah, 10 years apart. I apologize to Ryan Day. He has righted his wrong. He has atoned for his sins, at least temporarily, for at least about 11 months or so. He's atoned for his sins. Quite impressive what the team did to rebound after that, to go from Michigan planting the flag on their field in a just horrendous game. And then bounce back and make that run against four very, very good football teams.
4: Yeah, that's a lot of people eating crow that were calling for his job and his head. That's kind of a cool redemption story. I don't particularly like him as like a, he's just not, I don't know, charismatic to me, doesn't pull people in from a standpoint. But those players, it goes to show, you don't know what's happening behind closed doors in a locker room, because those players certainly played hard for that guy and made sure he kept his job for probably a long time, is my guess.
5: Yeah. I mean, if he goes and loses to Michigan two more times in a row, that's always, it's the one difference I've been trying to explain to people down here in the Southeast. Like, the problem is the rest of this year, every time we see a Michigan fan, we don't get to pump our chest and be like, we were, you know, national champions, because it's like, well, they'll just spit back, we beat you. And it's like, yeah, you did. Like, that's still the crown game for, in terms of fandom, I get in terms of the program and everything, the national title is a much bigger deal. But in terms of fandom, the way we grew up, like nothing else matters. That game still is the one we have to spend the whole offseason, you know, very reluctantly acknowledging that we got our butts kicked and just outmanned at our, you know, at home. And that will always hang over the head. So he's at least kept it for a couple of years. But if he keeps losing to Michigan, they will. Like,
4: we had,
5: it'll always be a hot seat.
4: It truly is. Like, that game, for this rivalry, if you grow up in these two states of Michigan and Ohio, that game is, even after a 12-team playoff, I feel like that game still matters more. And the reason I know that is, last week we had our all-member meeting, virtually, that we do every year. And shout out Mark, our CEO, co-founder of New Club, did a fantastic job. But John Petrorek, who is a former quarterback for University of Michigan, just a phenomenal pollinator, great New Club member. He had like the daggers in there, because I'm obviously, you know, bragging about the Buckeyes, and his daggers, they worked. Like, they hit harder than being national championship, which is hilarious

0: to me, a game in November that had no meaning has so much meaning to those teams. So yeah, it was great. Just a great rivalry. I mean, it's a good interlude to what we're talking about today and things that matter in sports and get competition juices flowing. Because the professor and I decided after week three, I know this is airing a little later, but after week three of TGL, the Tomorrow Golf League, we wanted to talk about it. And we both have notes and some considerations around what does this mean for golf? What's it going to be in the future? So excited to dive in and golf's new frontier with you, Professor. You got any college football fun facts for us today? What are we talking about? What's our get us started?
1: Nothing college football, but I guess in terms of the national champions, this would fit within that. But you know, you turned me on to the Acquired podcast within the last couple months. The Meta one is just a fascinating listen in terms of just the upbringing of Meta and Facebook and Zuckerberg. A fantastic listen, but I've dove into the Costco one.
0: Oh, baby.
1: Have my you God. Listened to that one?
0: Oh, are you kidding me? Like twice.
1: I mean, that Costco is to be admired as a company. I just am fascinated with them, really, because they represent a company that has made, or go back to Saul, and made decisions that were not the best business decisions, but they were based on ethics and integrity. So, hey, no, we're going to stick with this. Like, this is going to be a bad business decision at the end. It cost them some companies early on, but still stuck with those, learned from that and realized like, yeah, that is just how it is. And I'm going to stick to my principles. And I appreciate that in today's quarterly growth minded world. That's just not their mindset at all. They don't think about that. They want to make money for their investors. Certainly that is like priority number five, I think, on their formal list or six, but there's so many anti-quarterly growth principles behind them. I'll just share one of them. I'm going to share more Costco facts as I re-listen to this pod, because it's definitely going to be a multi-listen. My favorite one is their margins. They're set margins. No item will be marked up more than 11 or 12%, I believe.
0: It's only moved slightly over the years. It's 14 now.
1: Well, that's their Kirkland brand. Their Kirkland brand, they will mark up to 14. I believe they now maybe even allow 15 on the Kirkland brand. So that's their own personal brand. Their gas obviously is under Kirkland, all sorts of that. But if it's another brand, it's still set, I think 11 or 12% is their max. Electronics, they can't go over industry standard there, I think is a set standard. That's maybe 6 to 7%. But they won't move that. Their whole principle is, you know, low margins for them, keep the SKUs low, and just trust. Like the mindset is, we'll shop for you, right? Their goal is to identify value for their customers. So when you go in, you know you're getting a well-valued item. It's going to taste good. You know they're not raking you over the coals because it's such a, you know, high a valued item. And that's their principle. And I just love that low margin approach that's built on quality and just trying to, you know, we're going to take care of the customer, and that's our entire goal. So the fact of today is just, yeah, their low margin approach that, you know, when you're going in there, there's no loss leaders. They do not lose money on any item. Everything is set in that 11 to 12% margin range for them, 14 to 15 if it's a Kirkland brand. Technology stuff, TVs and that sort of electronics are typically lower than that. And that's just an industry set standard.
0: Yeah. Boy, you are singing my tunes. I have been, so I used to work for a guy who prayed, like worshiped Costco as a business model. And him and I didn't get along very well, but we really connected. Like he, to the point where he took me to Costco with him. Mm-hmm. And I signed up for a membership with him back in like 2012. And that company's just taken off since then. Obviously, they were doing great before them. But yeah, it's a fascinating study. I will say there's like nobility in what they do. They grew out of Price Club. They kind of had like, they had such scale so quickly and early on, and their founder was already so wealthy that it, like nobility was kind of like a luxury to them. Like if you were starting from scratch, you wouldn't have been able to do any of the things. And it just speaks to capital versus labor, right? And you have to have the capital in order to even make some of those noble choices that they made around those margins and the way that they, you know, healthcare even for their employees and things. But man, no, if anyone, that's a great call out early, Kev. It's a very popular podcast. If you're in business, a lot of people watch it. They're long, long podcasts.

0: podcast on the Acquired show. But Costco, without a doubt, is my favorite. Charlie Munger, who, if you're in the investment world, Charlie Munger is one of the most respected investors of all time. Obviously, him and Warren Buffett. Warren doesn't feel the exact same way, but Charlie Munger says, no, Costco is the greatest business that's ever existed from a managerial standpoint. These guys are no flash, all just doing the right things, and they make a ton of money. They bring a lot of value to people, but they make a ton of money for their investors as well. It's a good study if you like
1: per this. Employee, they make $750,000 per employee, I think is what they bring in, which if you look at, yeah, it's hard to argue against, like, are they the greatest company when you actually start getting into the numbers and looking at all their comparables, the Targets, the Walmarts and everything. And when you consider, like, oh, if you work there, you get these things. So they're producing those numbers while also not abusing their labor force with, you know, hey, we're going to keep them below whatever the, what is it, 29.5 hours a week or whatever. So we don't have to cover this for them and we can make them pay for food stamps. I'm picking on an unnamed company right there that they make sure their workers have to shop at their store by keeping them underpaid in a certain way. And they don't play any of those games. So no. Their customer turnover rates, I think 93% retain after a year.
0: Which is wild. And that industry is insane.
1: They're like, their employee is, I think their average length, or pretty much every employee is still there 2 years later. It's like absurd. I forget the percentages on that, but like, it's like 91% of their employees are still there 2 years later. They have no theft by their employees. They have zero theft by their customers. It is just like everything across the board. You're like, that's exactly the way a company should look.
0: My other favorite one is the SKUs in that warehouse are 4,300, I think is what the number was. Like 4,300 SKUs for a massive warehouse. That's not that much. But one of the biggest factors that when they limit the SKUs, they can focus on value. Like you said, get the absolute best value for the members. But the churn of those, because the way their cash flow works is they have float in product goods. You see like float, which is your money actually sits there and can make money for you elsewhere because it's not being utilized. You know, they pay net 30 to their typical vendor, maybe even better than that with the terms that they can probably get. All of their product on 4,300 SKUs has already turned before 30 days, like 15 days.
1: It's like, yeah, so 26, they actually created, I think right now it's there, 26 or 27 days is their inventory turnover.
0: So it ships to the warehouse, you drive your car, you pick it up. They have no cost like an Amazon that has to get it to your doorstep. And that money sits there for, you know, average probably 30 some days and makes them interest in their banks. Yep. And so they found a float business. And again, that goes to like the level of scale and all these things that they're able to decide after being so large. Yep. A mom and pop business wouldn't have that opportunity.
1: And no choice by the customer. When you go to buy nuts or whatever, like there's one choice. Like you don't have 27 different types of company nuts you're buying.
0: And it's good. And their stuff is good. Like that's the key. Their stuff is good. Right. And I don't know, if you're a new club member listening to this, I want you to take away from Kevin's fun fact here today that this is like an inspiration for me with what we do with New Club. Our team, I am a broken record talking about just find the value. What is the best value for us as golfers? It doesn't have to be cheap, doesn't have to be expensive, but it has to be great, great value. Let's go find that. And then you just have a bunch of happy members. So, yeah, it's a fascinating thing, man. You got me fired up with Costco. I mean, Mark somewhere is giggling.
1: One more comment too. Like we talked about the supplier, you know, how they float and all that. They're also really great to their suppliers. Like they don't abuse their suppliers. So a lot of companies do to avoid the float issue. You know, rather than the 30-day turnaround, Walmart will bully a supplier and be like, we're not going to pay you for 6 months.
0: Yep.
1: Right. Like they'll do stuff like that where Costco's like, no, like we want to pay you in your 30 days. So at the end of the month, you get what's due to you. And we're going to do that. And they don't bully them in terms of, hey, we're going to force your prices down. They because of the low SKU count, they have a team that understands every industry they're buying from and just collaborates with their suppliers. They visit them rather than making the suppliers come to them. Like Walmart makes everybody come to Bentonville, right? And just boxes them around. No, they go to their suppliers and they're like, hey, you raised prices on us. Just tell us why. And then if they get a realistic explanation, they're like, okay, we get it. We'll figure this out and we'll work it out. And they work really hand in hand with their suppliers in a way that is a mutual relationship rather than just saying, hey, we're a big box company. We're going to get you a lot of money. Like, you need to give us cheaper prices. They don't play that typical bullying approach that some other big box places do. I'm sure that, you know, obviously they drive a hard bargain, but from my understanding, no supplier ever complains about working with Costco, that they really enjoy that relationship and don't feel like they're getting abused by a big company.
0: Before, at risk of this becoming the Costco episode of the bag drop, let's jump to another well-regarded company in the golf industry, and that's Titleist. Kevin, I don't know if you saw last week, but the team at Titleist, led by our friend Stephanie Luttrell, that I want to have on the podcast, they're continuing to innovate. And their metal woods. So although they have their 2-year cycle release on metal woods, well, they dropped a new one last week in the GT family of metals, which is the GT1 driver fairway and hybrids. So they're introducing this all new GT1 to the metal wood lineup, and it's intended to deliver same kind of principles: high launch, fast ball speeds, increased stability. The new GT1 metal woods feature ultra lightweight configurations to facilitate effortless launch and speed, baby, for moderate swing speed players. So this is kind of their answer for that moderate swing speed. Maybe not, you know, you're up in the 100s, 110s, maybe more your 80s and 90s, but it's all configurable still and built to accommodate the players seeking higher launch and mid spin performance. So check out those if that sounds like you, go check out Titleist.com and their new GT1 drivers, fairways, and hybrids. Hey, Professor, why don't we get on to the show?
1: Let's talk TGO, baby.
0: TGO, baby. All right. We didn't want to do this, and here we are weeks later. Professor and I, you know, kickoff of TGL, we're like, are we going to do a TGL episode? Just you and I talking about this thing?
1: He's in that. I tried to hold
0: Everyone's going to do it. But then the texts start to happen, and the professor got pulled in. So I haven't missed an episode. I don't catch them all live, but I've been watching. We only watched three. I've watched all three. Professor, you've watched just one. Is that correct?
1: I've watched just one. Gave it my son the best. I watched one.
0: But you've read the headlines the last couple of years, and you're watching to see, you know, what's coming this way, right?
1: I had to tune in, and, you know, Atlanta Drive Golf Club, I had to tune in for their first match. Big Atlanta guy, you know, that, you know, Justin Thomas, Patrick Cantlay, Billy Horschel, Lucas Glover, all Atlanta boys, right? They live right in downtown Atlanta, just really repping the city.
0: So it was the team city aspect that pulled you in. You're a local guy.
1: 100%.
0: Because I know you never miss a Falcons game. You go to the Braves, so you're just going to tag on the Atlanta Drive, huh, as your hometown team?
1: Yep, I'm waiting for my gear to come in the mail. I'm ready.
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0: simply changes scenery. Crafted for the enduring tradition of the Lynx. Refined for the unrelenting demands of the day. Fescue and dunes. Wherever the game takes you.
1: Well, I think we wanted to just ask some high-level questions. I broke down my notes, and this is 3 weeks of watching this thing and talking to you and others, but I kind of broke it down into a few different categories. Technology, what are they using? What does this look like and mean for golf? Competition, you know, the talk about the format and the actual competitive landscape of TGL. And then course design and strategy. Those are kind of my three buckets. I also have a big category on vibe that we can touch on maybe. Just thinking about the telecast, thinking about the arena itself and kind of the extracurriculars of it all. Like, what does that vibe kind of look like? So those are all my notes that I want to get to with you today. But what are some, you're always good at like bringing it back to the 1,000-foot view or 10,000-foot view. Like, what are some things circling around your head around this thing?
2: I mean, I want to start here with the team aspect. Because that's something both of us have been, you know, you've definitely been more vocal than me, but we're both big supporters of the team aspect. We think that, you know, would be a huge win for golf to find someone to have a team element where fans can attach to that. If we could rewind back to the 70s or so, if we could have started then with when PGA players truly wore, you know, trunk slammers and driving from city to city, you could have been like, okay, these guys are regional here. Let's have them as a team, regional here. They could drive around their cars together. It would have been the true, like, you know, kind of swingers sort of getting in four cars, you know, pulling away from the golf course, driving to the next one sort of situation. Could have been beautiful from that. But where are you at on the, just, you've seen a little bit more than me, obviously. Is the team aspect resonating with you to this point?
1: In TGL, no. No. And I'll say my first thing that kind of crossed my mind is that, Liv isn't got the answer either. So I don't want to like point that direction. But as a contrast, I think those players did buy in fairly quickly on the team concept. Like even a skeptic and a total curmudgeon like Brooks Koepka feels to be pretty bought into it. These guys, they don't seem bought in on the team thing at all. And that to me just says volumes. So it's almost like, yeah, the team, and this I'll get to in a lot of my competition standpoints, but it's the balance of like the true pure play competition versus the silliness of it. And mm-hmm. and it seems like we're more on the silliness factor than we are on the competition. So teams not resonate.
2: Yeah, like I appreciate their effort with the alternate shot. Really, really appreciate that effort. I think we've obviously are huge alternate shot fans within new club, and would love to see that throughout golf, and it is by far probably the most superior team aspect of the game. But this version of it loses everything that makes alternate shot good. It's the, I just stuck my partner behind the eight ball, right, situation. It's the, I'm out of position with an uncomfortable iron into the green. It's the, we're sitting there with a wedge in our hand and we dumped in a bunker and now we're out of play. It's the walk up to, you know, the walk for 300 yards because you pumped one, you know, in the right trees and we have to talk to each other as we walk to the ball. So it loses all of that. Like the all shot, I was really excited about watching it, but it's just when the sequence is so quick, which is part of the lure of indoor golf is the sequencing being more quick. Well, it loses all that team aspect, which I found unfortunate because I really was kind of excited to see how the alt shot might look with pros playing it more often than just the Ryder Cup. And on top of that, the city thing, it's just, I think Liv, I appreciate Liv a little bit more in terms of its team structure, how they've, you know, named the team, structured the teams, because the city aspect where they're all playing indoors down in Florida at one place, like the city names, those guys don't live there. They have no association with Atlanta, Boston. Jupiter gets some association because a lot of the guys live there. I know at least Tiger. I don't remember the other guys on the team. I don't think the other guys on the team actually live there. Like, it just the team aspect of the city names has zero attachment to it. There's no sensibility there other than the donors, the team owners for having relationships with those cities. Outside of that, there's just nothing there.
1: That
2: seems like a big whiff to me.
1: You can't skip history. I wrote this down. Like, there's there is an element of act as if, right? In anything new. And before it's the great new thing, you have to behave like it's the great new thing. And that's a lot of like innovation and futurist thinking. But if sports, you look at the history of time, you can't skip history. I mean, the PGA Tour's tried this 100 times with the Players' Championship being the fifth major. You can't skip it. You just have to build it. There are some shortcuts to it. I think one thing that's always been a shortcut to it in golf is the history of a golf course. And you can tie in, you know, some of these things of a place that will give you a leg up on that history. You see, you know, the Rota of Opens going back to these classic courses with a lot of history. I think LIV even tried this with a couple places that they haven't done well at that. But, you know, trying to get the like team buy-in and all those things, you just can't skip history. You just have to build it. Mm-hmm. Hope you survive to the point where that you do have history. But they're acting on day one like these teams are legacies, and it's not the case. LIV's doing the same thing. It's just, you know, it's very insincere.
2: Yeah, I almost think LIV has accomplished that better, of just chest pumping as if they've always been the greatest thing, right? In terms of what's there, where this execution seems a little bit more misguided. Yeah, me thinking, obviously, I think, you know, let's be clear. I think it would be very financially unviable to build one of these arenas in each of these cities, and the teams would travel there. Like, that would be the ideal situation, but I get the finances behind that probably don't make any sense to the investors. But you wonder then, like, home courses, like, you're in a virtual environment. Could they have built home courses where each team does have a home course? And when you're playing that team and they're the home team, that's the course things are being played on. Or like options of holes where the team actually gets to choose the next hole, like from their like home holes. Something there, like to add that attachment, because definitely this is removed. And maybe this will jump into one of your categories in terms of the golf course design. Like, the grounds of the game to me are just bastardized in this, just an afterthought, just not.
1: And in the metaverse, in the digital world, you kind of, I don't know, expected that, I guess. To think it wouldn't is pretty bold. Sticking with competition, because I don't know if we jump around, I probably won't get as concise of thoughts as I have around this thing. But I wanted to stick with competition if you can, just because you started us there. You know, the match play. This is match mm-hmm. play. And it doesn't feel like we're embracing match play. Mm. And a good example is like, they haven't once dug into the strategy or having a captain or a player discuss what they are thinking from who's playing who. I mean, we get into that all the time in the Ryder Cup. We get into that all the time with any cup, Solheim and Presidents Cup. These are the things that, like, yeah, that's what we're all thinking, but it's not even a point on a telecast or any of these players' minds, which again, it goes back to like the competition, the team element. There probably isn't yet, because they all are kind of showing up and figuring this thing out as they go. But man, you'd love to hear some pre-thoughts around, you know, what did your captain decide for this lineup? What did your captain decide for putting you on this hole versus that player? We don't even know the format for those. Like, how did you select each of them? So I think that's not taken front enough stage for me. And I think even just starting to formulate my thoughts this morning around it, and I'm going to go back to this one point, either embrace the silliness or embrace the competition. And I felt like there's a lot on Twitter and people kind of saying embrace the silliness, right? A lot of basketball. If you haven't seen the movie Basketball, done by the South Park creators, it's an absolute gem. Just a time machine piece that is very, very funny. They make up their own game from a backyard that becomes a arena sport, and they do just ridiculous, ridiculous things. And it's all very funny. But the more I thought about that, it's like, okay, yeah, I would like to see the playfulness and the ha-has and everything, but I'll tune out real fast on that. Yeah. Because I am here as a sports fan. I am here as

0: a golf fan, and I want to see a moment of greatness, and I want to see a moment of overcoming adversity, and I want to see what sports in a very personal, and like the reason we play sports, the reason we support teams, like I want to see those reasons emerge. And if we go any more down the silliness route, it's not going to exist and people are going to tune out. So the more I'm thinking about it, I think we got to get away from basketball. We got to get into like the competitive things. I'll even say, this shouldn't resemble basketball. This should resemble like competitive darts or 3-on-3 basketball. You know how that got to the Olympics and that was very weird and kind of different, but how hard everyone was playing and how serious the teams were going towards their strategies. And they included some games. And I know 3-on-3 basketball is now coming up for the ladies soon. And I don't know, those are kind of innovations that aren't skewing away from competition. They're leaning into competition. So that's a big point I have for this thing is like, all right, you're figuring it out and everything, but you just let competition take the back seat. We can tell. We can totally tell.
1: I mean, that's a great point I hadn't thought about that I hadn't put my finger on, but one of the things that didn't resonate with me at all during the competition or the broadcast was there was no discussion of strategy, golf, thinking about the shot. What are they thinking through at any point, right? The chip shots being hit, the iron shots being hit, the woods being hit. And it makes me wonder, you know, okay, what explains that? One, it's, you know, it's new. So maybe that will come. Or maybe they haven't thought of that and have ways to do it intentionally and better. Maybe that will be something they try. But I really go to two thoughts on that. One, golfers aren't that interesting. Most of the golfers on the PGA Tour are not that interesting of characters. I'd be like, if I was on there, like, I'm not an interesting person. You put me on that sort of style thing and you want me to talk and like show out and all that, like, nobody's going to be tuning in to watch me. Even if I was the greatest golfer in the world, my personality just would not lend itself to being that interesting in that environment. So of the guys that were there on the one I saw, JT was probably, I mean, Billy tried. Billy Horschel really, really worked hard. And I kind of appreciate what Billy was trying to do. But Justin Thomas is a great example of who's supposedly JT is one of the most interesting golfers out there. I think this showcase, despite that, he's not actually that interesting. Like, he's not that great of a personality, right? He's made for like, you see him for the 20 seconds he's hitting a shot. You see his little like, whatever his character there. And then after that, he's not that interesting anymore. So I think that's one piece of it. The other one I would say is the golf's not that interesting. There's no trees on these courses. Like, right? There's no interesting shots. Every lie is perfect. Yeah, they dropped it in the rough, but then they're just hitting a normal shot. There's never this like creative shot where I'm going to run it for 50 yards and I got to punch out under this tree and have it chase the slope and move that. Like, none of that's there. So they, to be fair to the players, so they're not interesting to begin with, most of them. Then they're not playing an interesting style of golf that lets them engage and really turns their mind on and think of like, here's what I'm going to do. Think of like Tiger. If you could walk 18 holes at St. Andrews with him and hear him talk through every shot, I bet he could spend 90 seconds over every shot telling you the different things he's thinking about, what he might try to do, why he's not trying this, what's this going on. Simulator golf, you don't get that at all. Like, you have like, you've played simulator golf. You think about each shot for 2 seconds. Okay, that's yardage. There's any adjustment. Hit it.

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5: The game doesn't end at the 18th hole. It simply changes scenery. Crafted for the enduring tradition of the links. Refined for the unrelenting demands of the day. Fescue and dunes. Wherever the game takes you.
6: Yeah. That's a you just kind of hammered a big point I have on course design and strategy. And that's definitely a factor here. I think on format, have you played a lot of simulator golf?
0: I played a decent amount. I used to play, when it first came out, I played it a lot, and then I just kind of grew disinterested with it. So I don't seek it out that much anymore.
6: Yeah. Cause it, not to be overly critical of them, your Delta hand, they obviously built this remarkable facility with technology and all. And we're going to talk a little bit more about technology, but I know there's only so many like great formats you can do in simulator golf. I've run simulator leagues for 3-4 years with New Club, and we've tweaked every single session, you know, a couple times a year, what formats stink and what ones don't. One of my least favorite outdoors becomes one of my more favorite indoors, and that's scramble. I hate to say it, but it is more interesting when you have a partner who's on the green. You're going to do something a little different in simulator golf than you might regularly. So there's those types of things. But I think the 3v3, we've played that in New Club leagues. And 2v2 is a little more interesting, an alternate shot. And I think you already hit on this point, right? You left your partner in a tough spot. Now you have a moment of redemption. That's drama. The three kind of loses it. I even think these guys kind of lose it. I see. Mm-hmm. And like when you have two shots before you hit again, we've seen some really bad golf shots in the weeks one and two particularly. You miss some doozies of these guys just kind of sitting for two shots, waiting to hit, and then stepping in and not doing very good. So I think the format needs a lot of attention and work. One idea, you know, I like this nowhere to hide kind of mentality of it, where even in their singles, they're playing every third hole. And so you have just like these wait periods, and it's hard to see these guys compete. I mean, back to the point, these guys they're not world-class entertainers. They're world-class competitors. These guys that think they're entertainers, I'm sorry, you're not. I'll turn on Netflix for that. Like, I want to see you compete at a high level and be the best. And that's what they all have in common. So like feed into that. And I just think, what if, and this is a big what if, but instead of this singles approach to every third hole, two guys are playing, what if they're all playing at the same time?
0: Yeah.
6: And I bring this up because there's

0: is a great technology. So most of the best technology, no offense to Four, which is the tech that they're using?
1: The First Swing?
0: Is it it's Tiger's.
1: Full Swing.
0: Full Swing, right? Yeah, they probably got exceptional technology and engineers and everything. But the one that always blows me away is Golfzon out of South Korea. It's one of the reasons we go to the green in Chicago is because this technology is well advanced. Their gameplay is far better than anything else I've seen on TrackMan or Full Swing or any of the others. And the things that they like innovated on, one is you can see. So we'll do this format. We will do singles matches, and you can put six balls on the screen at the same time and know where everybody is.
1: Oh wow.
0: And you see it, and you see like an arc going while you're hitting your shot. So they're in the bay next to you, and they're hitting next to you. So the thought I had in my head was like, okay, three bays, not one. And sure, like cut the screen. I feel like the giant screen didn't land. I think maybe in the arena it means something else. I don't give a shit as a fan on TV how big the screen is. I don't. It doesn't change my, you could have no screen and show me the same thing. But watching where other balls are at, keeping the flight of the ball on the screen even, like keeping the data on the screen, showing a green light, red light for like who has the advantage statistically and who doesn't. Mm. Like all that stuff will lean into the gameplay. And guess what? All what I just mentioned exists. Golfzon. Yeah. Is a company out of South Korea that has built this stuff. They've had decades of doing these competitions. On Golfzon, they play for millions of dollars already. Mm-hmm. On like, you know, professionals, I guess you'd call them, but they're sim professionals. So it's just kind of, I would love to talk to the people that are really experts of that in overseas and see them watching this and going like, yeah, either that's really innovative what they're doing or it's not. And I think they're going to lean that it's not. There's better gameplay. I'm talking specifically competition. There's better gameplay technology out there that they do not utilize.
1: Well, I think like to that point too, just the display of it on the TV, I'm thinking of, you brought up darts, where it's zoomed in on the dartboard. That's your main screen. And in the corner, you see the person, right? Like it's a little picture in picture. And you see the person like, and you could do that with the golfer. And like, we don't even need to see their swings, I think. Like if you showed their face from face on, like just their face as they're swinging. You could do some really creative displays. And then that focuses on the main display being the simulator screen, but actually the computer display of it, not a video on the screen itself of the projector screen. And with all that technology, yeah, all the statistics stuff, dynamic stuff as the ball's traveling, you could probably do some really cool stuff too. They could really get fancy there that would make it an engaging watch as a fan. So you're not just like staring at this huge video of a huge screen and like you can't even see the ball move right when it hits the screen, till it hits the screen. All that's just like, there's nothing to make me watch here right now as a fan, but you could definitely make that happen in different ways.
0: Yeah. You know, you talked about personalities and that these guys that have the best personalities. Yes. I do want to hear Max Homa talk. Yes. Billy Horschel. God, that was great. Like he cared. He tried.
1: And I enjoyed, like, it was cringy at times, but it's like, okay, he's at least trying and realizes the potential of this. If he, you know, just fills some airspace with some commentary.
0: But they did drop. I had kind of lost sight.

0: someone might, but the reason I bring up the money is I know Pat Cantley and Cam Young seemed uninterested. Yeah. Pat Cantley, though, I actually will take the approach we watched of Pat Cantley over this past week over a JT or even a Billy Ho, because I could tell that dude, first and foremost, the way that he like hoarded the hammer was in how he just directly told his teammates. And it reminded me that this was a team thing, literally, because mm-hmm. I forget every other week. He goes, no, it doesn't benefit us at all. He would like say that under his breath. We couldn't see it clearly, but I caught on to like, oh shit, Pat Cantley is one of the few, he's thought about this. He knows what the stats are. He's going to beat your ass. He's going to win. Like, and so then I was like, okay, there we go. That's it. Don't ask him to do the dirty bird and expect it to be a success. Yeah. Ask him to compete. That's what these guys do. Set up the structure and the competition in a way that they all understand and that they all sit down and they strategize with their teams and they go out and they compete. That's what's going to win. I'm very convinced of it now. I wasn't week one. Week one, I would have told you, get more mics, get more silliness, get more goofiness. That's really leaning in that direction. That no, it has to be competition because that's all these guys know.
1: Yeah, I wonder, you know, so much of this is trying to be golf. And by doing that, it's not golf at all. Like it's trying to follow the traditional hole format and all that. Like competition and dialogue that is competition based and strategy based and like what I'm trying to do based would be the most compelling thing. Should they abandon the traditional golf formats altogether and come up with something creative of there's like a closest to the pin segment. There's a what like whatever, like two, like, okay, you got three on three, two, you got to pick one of your guys to go chip, have a chip off. You have one of your guys that's going to go long drive. You have one of your guys, and this is building. You'd have some hole stuff too, where they're playing alt shot on a hole. So like you have like tons, and I get this could get like really, really whatever, like the skills competition thing that occurred. Like it could lean too much that become too much joke. But I think if you do what you said and make this like, no, they're actually wanting to compete. This isn't silly season of just we're out here and where they used to go, West Palm Beach or wherever they used to go. And this is just us relaxed drinking our Mai Tais. Like, no, this is competition. Like you're going to go hit a 5-iron closest to the pin against that person. I'm choosing you because you're the best mid iron player. You need to execute and get this done. And they could talk through why they're choosing certain people and all that. Like, I think that sort of stuff, I would be, that could be cool. Like you said, I ride on Cantley all the time about him and like as a personality, but I agree with you completely in that type of format. That dude wants to stomp on anybody and everybody, no one prisoner. He could thrive. And I would watch it as him being like, no, you idiots, we're not hammering right now.
0: Here's a great one I thought of too. A great one. I think it's a good idea. Who knows? But instead of it really slows down, everyone knows the telecast slows down in that second 45 minutes and the singles matches and waiting, and we're relying on the conversation. One idea I had was if your team is up, you go into a shootout. Who doesn't love a shootout? We've done them at the spring meetings every single year. Everybody loves the tension builds in a shootout. But if you go into a shootout and if you stick with teams of three, that's just say you get to select your two players to go to the shootout and the other team only gets one. So let's just say, I don't know who played well and who didn't, but let's just think Ludwig, who's on fire right now, right? Playing great always. Ludwig's on your team and you were the team that was under. So it was 0-2 or whatever the score was. But now you got Ludwig going against two of their guys.
1: Yeah.
0: And if he can beat them on two consecutive holes, you win the match. That's some shit I could get behind. I want to see... It's like any good story, right? Any good story has a beginning, a middle, and an end. And there's no climax here in this stuff. There's not, it just kind of tapers off every week. And it hasn't helped that none of these matches are competitive. But I think a lot of the things we're talking about is why they're not. Give us a crescendo. Give us a crescendo. Let us build up the storyline and for us in the competition so that when the moment happens, and that's all we're looking for, honestly, in any sports game, you watch a whole game of basketball, you're really hoping for like a consequential shot in the fourth quarter, right? Yeah. You watch a whole baseball game, you're really hoping for and there's no buildup in this at all. There's none.
1: I mean, yeah, you could build in, like you think, like one thing that I was like, why are they doing it this way? The win-loss, like Why isn't there

0: an aggregate aspect to this where like every point matters. Like you should get half points on halved holes added up. So, okay, at the end, your win-loss record does matter. At the end of the season, win-loss dictates everything. But then you have an aggregate score. So how many points did you gain across the whole year? There's your tiebreakers, right? For getting into the series, you know, the final six, like, so those matter. And now that lets you do what you said, where you have a shootout at the end. The winning team gets whatever you want to do. Is it 3 versus 2, 3 versus 1, 2? I like the 2 versus 1 idea. I think that's brilliant, right? And then that final shootout match is worth 5 points or something. So like, yeah, like,
1: yeah,
0: if you got your butt beat across the holes there, you might not be, you know, get a win if you win that shootout. But if you get those 5 aggregate points towards your season total, that might be huge in a tiebreaker. If you end up, you know, tied with another team in your win-loss record. So you get those cases where a guy running hot, maybe you win that shootout every week and you accumulate 20 points by the end of the year. Yep. Boom, that gets you a tiebreaker or something. It, I think there'd be like, how do you get someone to watch another show? Well, that shootout for 5 points is going to get you to watch it at the end of the thing. And you do it until, if they tie on the hole, you do a chip off. Like, and you go till someone wins.
1: This might jump us to course design and strategy, which I know you always have many, many thoughts, but difficult decisions. You know, my main thesis around the course design strategy, and it kind of hit on what you just said there, is like, these guys don't have any difficult decisions. Sitting a player on your team and having to deal with the drama of that, that's a difficult decision. That'll piss somebody off. That puts a leader in place. You got to have a captain. I don't even think these teams have captains, do they? Maybe they do.
2: It wasn't apparent that they did.
1: Not apparent.
2: Should. I think they should. And we should long-term drafts and demoting people, the whole deal. Yeah.
1: Yeah, like even like Live, which is totally fictitious right now, and they but people are tuning in to, you know, find out who moves where and stuff. It won't be real until it is, I guess. But yes, I think it's difficult decision. So back to course design, and this was my main point for you, is that it's kind of ridiculous. Some of them, I listened to Andy Johnson did a pod with Pisa, the gentleman from Mexico who's a great golf course architect. I mean, I looked up a bunch of his courses. I'd love to play many of them. And he's bolder than the others, very clearly. You know, the other architects they had didn't seem to take a lot of risks with Nicklaus Design and Bo Welling. But Pisa's holes are getting the most action too,
2: because
1: they're extreme. But I think my main thesis on what's not working in the course design side is that the strategy actually suffers because it's very binary. It's either one or zero. And it's very clear choices. These are not risky decisions necessarily. Right. There's risk in the shot, but these aren't risky decisions. And a great example is like, it's so binary where, okay, let's use the pinched in holes, you know, the temple and the one with it's basically two triangles that hit each other at the point.
2: Yep.
1: It's at 1 or 295 or whatever the yardage they picked there, right? It's very binary where, okay, Kevin Kisner's laying up. Cam Young is going, because Cam Young carries it 315. And so that's not an exciting thing. It's not.
2: That's right.
1: And yeah, he's got to hit the shot and whatnot. But the actual decisions, and that's why they don't talk about it. Like, I think that's part of the decision, because there's nothing interesting to talk about. It's just like, yeah, I carry a 215, so I hit driver. Yeah. That's binary. It's 1 to 0. And I think in the actual strategy is suffering because they're too clear of choices around these risk rewards. It's not. It's there's trouble at 295 and Cam's going and the other guy's not. And so, and with that, I can't believe the number of layup shots.
2: Oh yeah.
1: And 3-shot par 5s. I guess this is just a attack on 3-shot par 5s. They're not very good. It's not even a decision to go for these things most of the time. It's so binary. It's 1 or 0. And so I guess, I don't know how you do this digitally, Kevin, but the decisions in great design and architecture are very much gray. The old course is very much gray. And there's, you know, I can hit it 6 different ways and I chose option number four because of XYZ, whereas player B chose option two because of their XYZ, and they're totally different. I don't know how you get that digitally, but what's being presented, this very zero or one binary decision, is not interesting.
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1: The game doesn't end at the 18th hole. It simply changes scenery. Crafted for the enduring tradition of the links. Refined for the unrelenting demands of the day. Fescue and dunes. Wherever the game takes you.
2: Yeah, we've moved into a world in terms of strategy that what we've learned with analytics and strategy makes golf very boring. I was discussing this with a future guest I'm sure we'll get on who's now back to amateur golf, a Korn Ferry winner, great player. And we're both kind of just lamenting over how boring golf has got from a strategy perspective because you know exactly what you should do based on the hole design and like your dispersion width and all that. And if you design a course based on that, it'd be extra boring. And that's kind of what you see in some of these cases. Did you play much Tiger Woods golf on PlayStation 2?
3: Oh, yeah. Yeah, that was freshman year of college.
2: Yeah, what courses did you choose when you played?
3: Oh, man, that's an interesting question because they had the loony, crazy golf courses, but we typically played the historic ones.
2: Interesting. So we always played the Predator.
3: Yeah.
2: That was we played, shout out Sean Dove, Blake Sattler, Jamie Salzberg, that crew. Like we played the Predator practically every round. Why was that? One, because the historic ones, you know, shoot 23 under.
3: I would do. I would want to be like shooting the low score.
2: Of course you did. You probably chose rookie on NCAA football too. It's probably what you, freshman level difficulty.
3: Yeah, yeah. So
2: we played the Predator. Why did we play the Predator? Because it had holes with decisions. Like, okay, I forget if it was like the second hole. It was a sweeping dogleg left par 4. You could aim down this little gap down the left, try to drive the green. But if you did not execute that shot, it was out of bounds. Or you could play it outright. And if it was a tough pin, it was hard to get near it to birdie, but you could guarantee a good birdie look and definitely par playing it outright. So almost every hole on the Predator had those features where it's like, okay, I have a shot I can take on and it will be out of bounds. I will be out of the hole. Or this. And so that led to all sorts of decisions. What did your opponent do, right? Well, did they played it safe? Now I had a decision to make. If they played it risky and hit it out of bounds, well, I'm definitely playing safe. They played it risky, executed it. Well, now I got to probably go after the risky shot. Like, and so it led to all of that. It's again, simulator golf. Well, the reason I don't play it is because the grounds of the game no longer matter. Like you see it, but the grounds of the game don't play as the grounds of the game do. Like you don't have the trees, you don't have the different lies, the different squirrely stuff and all that. So let's lean into the golf being silly on a design perspective and design ultimate risk reward stuff, true match play stuff where it is like binary in the sense of your risk is an out of bounds ball. But like, and you also have to hit through a little corridor and keep it under something. I mean, that was also why the Predator, there was a par 5 that went right. You could punch a driver, choose a punch shot.
3: Yeah, I remember
2: that. Punch a driver 230. And if you executed, you had like a 7-iron at the par 5.
3: Yeah. I wonder if
2: that's go to that format where they have to hit punch shots to execute, not just full on sends, that sort of stuff.
3: Quick side note, if they ever wanted to appease the real golf nerds like you or I who grew up playing those games, which isn't a bad idea, or PGA Tour 2K crowd, like the people that design, that's probably a rights issue thing, but bring in some of those courses, right? Like I don't know how you do that. Maybe they will in future years. But your point there did touch on one of my other ones, which is they got to get rid of the digital caddy.
2: Because
3: what you just talked about, so they got a guy, if anyone hasn't seen this, they got a guy standing there. He does two things. He gets their club out of the bag, and then he also moves the cursor around.
2: Yeah, they should be doing that.
3: That's the player should be doing that. And not only that, Kevin, what you just said, I think this is the solution for the telecast, is there's a picture in picture that always has the upcoming player moving the cursor around and has that player maybe mic'd up or recorded so that you play it while he is hitting, because you got that 40 seconds of leeway there. And what you don't want is, I remember we'd play in the dorm room and you'd get like pretty bored watching the other guy move around his cursor, you know, and you're not doing anything. You don't want that, but maybe you do it in a picture-picture setting where he's moving around his cursor while the other guy's hitting and you get to see to some degree what his

0: thought is, and yeah, the mic part, the guy just like, just talk, man. Just yeah. get the digital caddy doing it for them is, I think, removing that. It should be him with the other player. One guy's maybe hitting, the other two guys are
1: they're talking it. About it, like making a decision. That's where like building these ridiculous courses that have these really risky shots that require punch shots or some curvature, I think becomes critical too. The shot clock, that's where the shot clock thrives too. Like the shot clock being a thing now pushes them to make that decision quickly, right? And all of a sudden, like they're debating and there's 15 seconds of, well, we got to make a decision, like go with this one and like hit it. I think that would thrive, like just be really engaging to watch. Go back to Tiger Woods, the heart thumping, right? When the shot's good, like these are all things they could be doing in that environment.
0: Man. Yes.
1: That when it's a good shot, something happens on the screen. It zooms in or like, some sort of music behind the scenes, that like all these things could occur. And I'm saying this as someone, I'm a golf purist, right? I want the traditional format on home courses, but when we're in the sim environment, we're not doing golf anymore. So let's do something different that still gets at some core things of golf. You brought up competition. I think that's the number one thing. Thrive on the competition of golf and getting these players talking about their shot making decisions in ridiculous environments. And I think you have a win for everybody. Golf purist to the person that just wants to tune in because it's pretty and all jazzed up.
0: One of my last things on golf design and strategy I wanted to ask you about was this short game area. It rotates around. There's some limitations because of they wanted a, you know, that kidney shaped green and they move it in different, very innovative, right? Definitely innovative.
1: It's a technology here we got to touch on directly, so, you know, sooner than later. But
0: 60,000 moving parts underneath that shape the these guys are really struggling with reading that clearly.
1: Like clearly,
0: Fitz admitted that he has to get all the way down to the ground. It's the only way with this thing because of the lack of sunlight and things. Fitz's brain is going to explode. I've watched this guy play two matches already, and we all know he's the most data centric guy, maybe on tour, one of the most. He doesn't trust a single number that he sees on this thing, and it is driving him insane.
1: Yep.
0: Which we'll get to in technology. I think we got to talk about that. But I did want to ask you about this short game area because the excitement seems to be off the tee and into the green of where does that ball land. And when it's in the air, it's the opposite of our favorite golf tournaments each year. It's like when the ball's in the air, oh, did they hit it the number? Did they hit it? Mm-hmm. You know, where is it going to sit on the green? Do they have to putt over the ledge or did they get it on top of the ledge? And so that there's some suspense there that's interesting. But once at the green, it's fairly predictable. Mm-hmm. I'd love to see the stats on this. Has there been what we lovingly call the Mongolian reversal? I don't know who popularized that, maybe NLU, but the Mongolian reversals is what makes match play the best, right? When your team is statistically in a worse probability to win the hole and you win the hole. Yeah. And we're not seeing anything at the green. It's very much the outcome is the outcome from the tee or the approach shot. And so it's very predictable. What I'm wondering is the short game area, does it need improvements around that to enhance the ability for that? So I think that there is these slopes and there's definitely bad spots to chip from and good spots to chip from. We don't hear these guys talk about it yet. That should be part of it. But our buddy, Rob Collins, has designed some of the world's coolest short game facilities, like wild shit. And this one to me did they stop too short on this? Should it have, it really like, put them in some spots where we have to see some heroic shots, some really, really cool stuff, use of slopes that bring it back to the hole. Let these guys get creative so that these reversals can happen.
1: Yeah. Yeah, I think you remember our indoor facility, right? University of Akron.
0: Was it
1: hard chipping there?
0: There was a couple spots. No, generally very predictable, but there's a couple spots with, and it's funny, I think there is grain a little bit. There's when you're chipping
1: grain
0: into the grain, which is hilarious for synthetic grass to have grain. I don't know why it would have that, but it does. And I've seen that in this facility too. These guys looked really stupid week one with chipping into it. They just didn't have the timing down yet on it. But yeah, to answer your question,

0: the indoor facility you and I had, which at the time was very state of the art, very predictable chipping and standard stuff.
1: Yeah. And I think that's what you see here. It's entirely predictable. Like you get on that stuff, if you've ever been on it, it's done well and it's predictable. Once you learn like what the bite of the ball is going to do, it becomes really, really easy because your lies are consistent and then the ground's going to be perfectly consistent. So I think one option would be make it very inconsistent on the green, right? Have spots with a little bit more synthetic work and a little under synthetic work and the ball reacts differently, you know, embarrass them a little bit where it like just behaves differently on it. I think the players are going to be super annoyed at that. We know the PGA Tour players, when they go to any event, they expect every bunker to be the same. They expect it to be the same week to week, the green speeds to be the same, the greens to be consistent across every square inch of the green. All that is what they expect. You know, that's a podcast for another day about how ridiculous that is and how anti-golf that is. But that's what they expect. And I don't think that's so that's a realistic thing. Because they'll also learn where the spots are. I think the more realistic thing is what you just said. And it fits with the design. Build ridiculous. The green should be ridiculous. It should be like, I got to go up this huge false front that then dives after it, right? And so I might chip it back to my feet. Or if I don't land it right on top of the false front, it's going to fly down this downslope and get way away. And have them just be so built out ridiculous. And then somewhat the players have to embrace that in the sense of, don't just play like the sensible shot sometimes. You're on TV. Like this is not quite tournament golf. So every once in a while, play the one that plays off of a slope and turns back. And maybe they can mess with the formatting a little differently to embrace that somehow. I don't know what they could do to get players to do that more often so they're not just playing the probability play. But at least build the greens ridiculous. So we know it's a perfect lie. They know how it's going to behave on a synthetic surface. Make them have to really execute some awkward shots would be the key to there.
0: I don't know synthetic material well enough to answer this question, but do you think, is there limitations for, so we all know the 2% grade of PGA Tour for golf courses, which I think there was, Andy just had a pod, who was it? Oh, DL3, it was Davis Love, who's built number PGA Tour, remodeled number PGA Tour courses. Just how ridiculous that 2% grade is and green speeds have really screwed this up. Yes. So they seem to maybe tried to follow that here with one single tier across the middle. Is there a way for synthetic grass? Two questions. Is there a way to slow down the green speeds but keep the firmness up? I guess same question. So like these guys are obviously flying it to the green each time, but that would be great to see as this thing changes the angle and they can rotate that. Why didn't they bring in a short grass area? Like they have, yeah. It's all second cut or like perched up on it, right? Which you can get the zippers and they seem to be able to do that. Okay. Again, very predictable chip shots, but is there, why isn't one side of it shaved down to where you're hitting off of more what synthetic fairway would look like, but it's very firm and you actually do have the option of putting it, or you do have the option of running it up a big slope and back down. Like that has to be a today's day and age, like synthetic turfs, they have to be an example of that.
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1: The game doesn't end at the 18th hole. It simply changes scenery. Crafted for the enduring tradition of the links. Refined for the unrelenting demands of the day. Fescue and dunes. Wherever the game takes you.
2: Yeah, you think there'd be something they could do to make it, balance those out. I don't know. I'm not definitely overly familiar with the synthetic turf options and what you can do. I just remember we had to push in, sand and rubber into ours and brush it and do all that to keep it sort of consistent throughout.
3: We took care. We had to take care of that indoor facility, man. It was a lot. Now that you say it, we had a sand based one, and we rolled it plenty, and we had to brush it, and you had to get all the sand back in the bunker.
2: Yeah, we built a bunker, and then we weren't allowed to use it because it was like it messed with the surface.
3: It would mess so bad with the surface.
2: One of those early. I mean, we were up on the front end of it. Thank you. Shout out McCready for the donation and having us be one of the first facilities in the nation with an indoor.
3: That's true.
2: Indoor golf outdoor practice.
3: That's true. You can look at our girls team now for that their dominance for having that. You said missed opportunity with like the Predator for Tiger Woods, EA Sports and maybe some of the other PGA Tour 2K that's out there. I think it's a missed opportunity that they're not playing PGA Tour venues at least one hole a week. That would be so, Torrey Pines this week. Why would they not take the 18. Famous hole from Torrey? Like that's just a missed opportunity from them from a branding standpoint to hype up their tour.
2: Bay Hill 18, like some famous ones like that. And that would be great for like in the format we talked about, the shootout, the last hole is maybe a PGA Tour hole.
3: That's a simple one they'll probably do. I guess the last category I had for us that we didn't, well, we've kind of dabbled in, but not fully, was technology. I think those changes at the green that we talked about, making players look stupid, that's what fans do. Like people love Augusta for that reason. People love Oakmont for that reason. People love Wingfoot for those reasons around the greens. Hey, they're us. They look like us, right? And so I think that's a cool advancement that would make sense. Unfortunately, I think they're making the players look stupid in the wrong way, just to, in the sense that they're air mailing greens versus the mistakes around the greens. Like that to me was a big misfire. And you can see these guys don't trust the numbers sometimes. And I've been on simulators where I've said the same thing. I think a lot of times it's wrong. You just, had a little more adrenaline or you pumped it. But the look on Matt Fitzpatrick's face tells me there was something off. And they did adjust from week two to week three, no longer having them hit at the front thing versus the back. And I guess that was a depth perception thing. But from a guy that played a good amount of simulator golf, I do know that you get into this state where you have to forget about what you're looking at and just play the number. It's a total feel thing with the number, which these guys are fantastic at, right? How often do these guys go on the range with their TrackMan and say, all right, hit it 62 yards. Okay, hit it 74 yards. All right, hit it 83 yards. And they do that without thinking and looking. They just have a number in their head. So I'm kind of confused why they're looking so stupid with that element of it. And I wonder if it's a tech thing or if it's just like, maybe it might be adrenaline that they're in this arena and it's adding distance.
2: Yeah, I suspect that it's a little bit of technology, a little bit of performance. Like your feet on turf perform differently than they do on grass. We know this in terms of how your ground connection and all that. Yeah, but it's not turf. It's not going to have the same connectivity that a piece of like when you're on the ground is going to have connected with the whole ground. I guarantee just enough that the forces are going to be just a little bit different there. I would assume, maybe I'm wrong on that, but I would assume that can't replicate ground perfectly. Obviously, it is turf they're using. It's real grass they're hitting off of. So like that interaction is going to probably be fine at the ball level. But then, it is a piece of technology trying to pick up trajectory. For those that don't know, I think TrackMan was actually reverse engineered.

0: from tracking missiles. So
1: yeah,
0: it's actually not supposed to track a launch. It's supposed to track something coming at it or just movement in the air. And it was reverse engineered to track the launch of a golf ball. Some of the more recent ones, they are, I believe, designed to track actually the launch. But it's, I don't know, one, what their error margins are in terms of like, yeah, it gives you a pretty consistent RPM on your ball, revolutions per minute, like number, right? How accurate, you know, plus or minus what, 2%, 5% is that number? I'd be interested in their metrics. And it only has a limited time to pick up that. So it's not going to be perfect. Certainly, there's some with the technology, it's not going to be exact performance as you'd expect if you're outdoors. That's why I always tell, if someone's getting a driver fitting, don't get driver fit indoors, get outdoors. Use the TrackMan outdoors, not indoors. You'll get better numbers because it's got a little bit more time to pick up the ball and see what's going on.
1: Yeah.
0: But on the technology front, this whole thing is very impressive. Like, let's give Mike,
1: sure,
0: Mike McCarley a shout out. So for those that don't know, he's behind Tomorrow Golf, TGWR, whatever it is, TMRW, I think it's Tomorrow.
1: Yeah, tell me what you know, because I know you kind of looked into this a little more. Tell me what you know about him and the whole tech team behind it.
0: Yeah, so he started, I think he was with NBC, ended up being Golf Channel 2011. He got with them in their time. I forget when he became president of the Golf Channel. President, what's the right term? I'm not good with the business lingo. But he became a very important person in the Golf Channel. 330 employees, grew it to, 1,000 or 1,200 in his time there. And really his whole focus through most of his career there has been focusing on digital strategies, social media, technology, growing it outside to just the traditional golf venue. You think of Morning Drive, Faraday, comedic interviews, stuff like that. Like, getting things more approachable and fun has always been a key ethos of his decisions. Golf Pass with Rory, right? The relationships with Rory, the pushing a better relationship forward with PGA Tour and Golf Channel, right? So they could showcase more of the PGA Tour, not just a live broadcast, but more of everything that makes the tour and its players interesting and getting that out to the broader audience. Like, these are the things he thinks about. And we see that here. This is definitely pushing technology. You brought technology forward. The green itself, the arena, the simulator golf, all that is right up his alley. Something he wants to push into golf, defined loosely. Like, would we call this golf? That's again another podcast debate. But like, that's he wants to think about golf very broadly in the way we have digital technologies influencing golf and growing golf to broader populations. So that's all him. Or his mindset around this. And that's why Tomorrow Sports, TMRW Sports, is led by him and then Tiger and Rory. And it's all geared towards that. When you look at its name, I'll read through them real quick, that have signed on to this with investors and then team owners. Arthur Blank, David Blitzer, Fenway Sports Group, Steph Curry, Lewis Hamilton, Alex Morgan, Sohei Ohtani, Serena Williams, Justin Bieber, DJ Kelly, Darius Rucker, Justin Timberlake, just to name a few. I know there's some other ones. Mark Lashley, I believe, is in there. Like, these aren't idiots, right? These aren't people that just take on bets because they want to take them on and they're going to lose money. Like, these are very smart people that are doing what they do, and they've got big names behind them. So this is a push there. Like, will this work? Probably not. Will it propagate into something else that does work in 10 to 20 years? I think with his mindset, I would bet on that, despite I've been probably overly critical on it in this episode. Like, these people behind it are trying something out and working it out. And yeah, at least at the technology level, this technology they're working on that will get used in some way that will be a winning proposition, even if it isn't TGL.
1: There's, you're totally, that's such a great point. And a lot of these influential people aren't, I don't know about the celebrities per se, but definitely a lot of the business guys involved in it probably won't let it fail with their connections alone. The one big business thing I wanted to bring up, and this is probably the right time to, especially with your background there on what he's done and where they're focused here. Innovation of this kind, if you really think about it, let's just take outside of golf and think about other industries. Innovation of this kind, where you're kind of shifting paradigm from outdoor to indoor, that typically success in that, or the catalyst in that in history, doesn't typically come from the establishment.

0: doesn't come from the incumbents. You know, let's think about like your industry, you know, academia, education, healthcare, housing, like these big, big, I know golf isn't in that category, although it ain't a small industry anymore. These incumbents, you know, these big, slow moving incumbents, which let's face it, a lot of the people that are involved, I would consider that. Even Mike himself has been at this a long time, but he's part of the incumbents in the PGA and PGA Tour. And I don't know. I think that leaves me feeling more skeptical because I'm just looking at other industries and I know that those paradigm shifting technologies that really transform things don't come from there historically. They're too ingrained in the others. And so I think that's a little bit of what we're, a lot of what we're advocating for here is more ridiculousness, more extreme chances being taken and more hyper growth. And I think that has to start at a smaller level where the more nimble, agile organizations that really refine it versus putting it out in big, bright lights with names like Rory and Tiger right away. And so,
1: Go ahead.
0: That's like my main doubt in it, I guess. And I'll extend it with this is that Rory has been, I mean, Rory's one of my favorite golfers, one of my favorite people that plays golf. And his statements that Liv was caught in the middle, that they didn't innovate enough, that it's less competitive golf because of that, and that him and Tiger always said, well, if we're going to do this, we need to really step away from golf and really innovate. It's 3 weeks in, but I would say that the same exact dilemma exists for TGL as it does for Liv, which is nobody asked the question, what makes golf competitive? What makes it really that compelling story that has brought in the millions and millions of fans and viewers and participants? They kind of just are stuck. And I hate to bring it all the way back to competition while we're talking about technology, but I just want to bring it up that like, okay, that was your premise, Rory. That's exactly what you said. Like, hey, great. They're innovating over there, but they didn't do it enough. 54 holes, shotgun start. That's not enough. That's still in the golf vein. We're innovating. We're really innovating. And I think the question now is like, well, did we like for better, for good? Should we? And that's going to sort itself out. And I give everybody commands for trying it, but yeah, I think it's the exact same dilemma. And for me, it comes back to the competition of it. Is this sport? Is it compelling competitive sport? Because that's what these guys are. If it's not, then let's go watch YouTube. If it's entertainment, let's go watch YouTube. Let's get, you know, indoor leagues of personalities to play the game if that's what it's going to be. But yeah, they're in the same dilemma that Liv is.
1: Yeah, I think what you identified there is innovation typically emerges from grassroots efforts, and that like this could spur on grassroots efforts. But you think of something innovative in golf at the competition level, it emerges in places like New Club, where you got a bunch of people at the grassroots level just trying to figure out like. Every sport essentially emerged as a bar game to begin with. Maybe it didn't happen in bars, but that's where it starts, right? So how does like innovative sim golf happen? It's happening in some league somewhere where they're just trying things and they're trying to get it worked out. And maybe TGL gives some insights of where they could go and gives that visionary, okay, I'm going to get there. It's going to look way different than what they're doing, but I'm going to get there. And I'm starting with my golf league and we're going to do these different formats and these different aspects to it with this vision and like, that does, because I think there is something to be said when you have the traditionalists of the world, the ones that have always been there trying to do something innovative. You can't think outside the box. It's same in our faculty world, right? Like I was much more innovative and an outside the box thinker my first year as a faculty member. Now I've been doing this for 15 years and I've developed a certain mindset, a certain way I think about the math ed world and the psychology world around me. And that by definition constrains how I think about it, right? I'm not as malleable or open to new ways of thinking because I can't see them even, right? I'm already bringing them into my current ways of thinking. So you need those people that are, you know, younger innovators that are just trying it out and figuring out, well, that didn't work, so let's try this. And it's low stakes, right? TGL can't all of a sudden next week make a change to their format in a significant way where if you're running a league, be like, well, that didn't work at all. Hey guys, here's an email to 12 guys on my text thread. Here's what we're doing next week because you Nimrods missed the point and I need to change.

0: this up. Like, you can play that game and innovate as you go. You know, that's why startups are so fun, right? I love startups. I hate the post-startup phase, because now you're just trying to do something within a framework you've already created, where in the startup phase, you're just doing whatever you need to do.
1: Yeah, that's exactly where I was going there, right? Like, if you're truly innovating, you don't hire IBM. You know, no offense to IBM, I'm sure they got their lab teams and but the big incumbents are too busy doing the really big thing. And these are all incumbent guys. Like, that's where I was going with it. You did just give me an idea. This is a free idea. I hope, last year our Live Pod was one of the most downloaded podcasts that we did. Who knows? Maybe this one. And the reason for that was it got circulated around PGA Tour headquarters. So if those guys are still listening, here's another free idea for you. I think there's an opportunity in sim golf around the engineers. And we're making the architects famous, but I think that you could employ, so you know Hunger Games where there's the game maker?
0: Oh, yeah.
1: There, you could employ that type of idea and give some super smart, younger, golf-centric engineer the opportunity to say, hey, here's the format. Here's the whole, I'm going to work with this architect to design this hole. And here's the gameplay. This is what we're doing tonight. And that's the test lab I'm talking about, where it's like, whoa, this is crazy. And then you test and you iterate. And that's like that would be more of a startup feel, right? Incubate some folks, but that could be really cool, where you give these engineers kind of a celebrity status themselves of, I really like this dude's gameplay. Like, he takes some risks or this guy's games I'm not into, or certain players start to love different architects. And I'm not talking architects in traditional sense. I'm talking about the full gambit that we're talking about here.
0: I mean, yeah, you could imagine a world like, I'm thinking of the Predator holes, where like the game maker made that hole and is talking on the broadcast, talks through the hole. We're like, okay, we're introducing a new hole this week. Here's the game maker talking through the hole, how it's designed, the decisions that the players are going to have to make under that shot clock. Really, you could do some really fun, you'd have creative stuff there. You'd be careful not to get too basketball with it, right? Like, it doesn't need to be showy. You could just be talking through it, just much like Hunger Games did a great job with that. It was gorgeously done, the way they would talk about how it was designed and how things were thought through.
1: Sci-fi, and this is true of Silicon Valley and any tech industry, sci-fi is a huge source of inspiration for a lot of these new ideas. SpaceX, look no further. These people all obsess over Star Wars and Star Trek, and they wanted to see these things in the universe. So then they put applied mathematics and science behind it. But yeah, it's not silly to actually look to creative industries and these stories that have engaged, you know, hundreds of millions of people to bring some things into the competitive landscape of what this thing is. I was going to squeeze in two other things on tech. The floor doesn't move. That's a simple one, not simple, but the golf zone. I've again, another reason I absolutely love it. You can adjust the setting of how severe you want the lies to appear. And
0: add
1: the thing
0: slope,
1: moves
0: please.
1: Forward, back.
0: Yeah,
1: you add slope. And I'll be like, when I did that, man, that was the closest thing I felt in a simulator to real golf. I was like, mm-hmm. Whoa, my shoulders are now over my toes. I got to think about my center of balance here. This 100-yard shot is no longer the cupcake I thought it was. And that's in a consumer, that's at a bar. So like the fact they don't have the floor moving, I would look for that as a very simple, and then the contours out there start to actually have some impact on the game. So that was a one I wanted to squeeze in. The other one you said earlier was graphics, and things can explode and things can, like, let's have some fun with that. I know that might bring more into the silly factor that I was kind of lobbying against earlier, but I do think a ball, when it hits the screen, could explode into a different, you know, universe and become something else. You know, like, that's when your ball goes in the water, a shark comes out and eats it. Like, I've actually seen that in some simulators. Or Tiger, when a tiger hits one out of bounds, a tiger driving a car runs into a fire hydrant. Let's have some fun with it, you know? That might get him a little hot water. But I just think there's some graphics things that could also be done that wouldn't take a ton of resources.
0: Yeah, ball speed hits 180, something happens on the screen, right? The ball has a little fire trail on it, a little smoke trail, like little things like that. These are simple things you don't have to go over the top with, just to add a little bit of interest as you're watching it.
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1: The game doesn't end at the 18th hole. It simply changes scenery. Crafted for the enduring tradition of the links. Refined for the unrelenting demands of the day. Fescue and dunes. Wherever the game takes you.
2: Any other, I mean, I had that whole section on vibe that we didn't really touch on. Oh, we got it. Because you're a fashionista on the golf course and outside of it. Let's talk about the clothing here, right? Isn't that low hanging fruit? What do you wear? First question. When you go to the simulator.
3: I don't wear golf gear.
2: Do you strap on your khakis and tuck in a polo? What do you wear? What do you think these guys wear when they go to the simulator?
3: Yeah, no, wear casual wear like this. And like that embraces the whole banter aspect. They should be the whole really talking a lot, you know, jabbing at each other, yada, yada, the competition aspect, like get them comfortable, you know, pump a few for those that drink a couple beers before it, maybe just to loosen up a little bit more.
2: I think athleisure was a big missed mark here of like, and maybe in the future they will have team uniforms and such. But I've Lululemon and the like, I know I'm a big fan of Task, like the stuff they make that's just athleisure and doesn't look cruddy, but also that's more believable. I think that brings us all into a place of like, okay, I actually in a weird way would make it more competitive than them pretending to wear their khakis. It's probably a logo thing too. They weren't prepared to get their logos on everything.
3: They could still dress like each other wearing more athleisure stuff and just throw the logos and Task makes great stuff. Sweetens Cove, big carrier of Task. You know, I've got plenty of those. They could do that and still look consistent with each other.
2: I will say the walk-up music and getting to hear our favorite golfers' musical tastes has been fascinating for me. I just want to call out the fact, if people thought Cam Young wasn't interested, you're spot on because he had the same walk-up song every shot, a song I love from The Killers when you were young, but it definitely was like, here's your song. The top bar set for me. Ricky was pretty solid. Ricky was probably more our generation's sensibilities, and he had a couple different categories. I'll say all the Cali guys have had good musical choice, a little diversity, but Sahith has the best walk-up music by far that I've heard so far.
3: I did not see that.
2: He had some old school rap. He had some new school rap. Kendrick, I know he had a good Kendrick,
3: nice.
2: But it fit the moment. Like he knew what he's doing and he worked in some rock too. And I thought that was by far the best. And I want to just call it, it's a shame we don't get Victor Hovland in this session.
3: I think Victor would be a good for,
2: anybody that knows Victor's musical choice, he is heavy metal all the time. I would love to see the look on both, you know, all the polo wearing quarter zip fans in the audience, along with his teammates, when Victor steps up with, you know, scream rock, heavy metal going through the stadium. That's a cool vibe thing that I've enjoyed. I want to give a shout out to our guy, Roger Steele.
3: Yeah, so the hype man beginning. That was awesome to see him up there. Good. I was pumped when he popped on the screen.
2: I texted him to say like really good stuff, man. I'm not getting it all on the telecast, but I can tell. I mean, he knows the sport so well. He's got the pulse of this thing better than most. And my point here, the reason I bring up him, he's the in arena hype man.
3: Right.
2: A very tough job. Let's put him on the broadcast. Marty Smith, love Marty in many contexts. Not it for this context. He's set up to fail.
3: He's SEC football. Marty is SEC football, which is not this.
2: Let Raj run that element of it and be the gameplay announcer. I really, truly think he could do an awesome, awesome job with it. He's competitive as hell. I know I've keep coming back to if you tell him the standings on every match and you got somebody in his ear of what this shot means and things, he's a gambler. He loves big moments. He can get in their ear and talk through them as they're on that digital caddy thing. That would be truly compelling. Give our man Roger a shot. I thought that'd be sweet. And that's really my list of vibe related.

0: related notes for this thing?
1: I mean, vibe related notes. I just got to give one quick shout out to my better half. Her vibe related notes that she wanted conveyed were, what are they doing to the sport? Ridiculous display of not golf. This is so stupid. Indoor golf, question mark. And there are freaking teams with cities. I hate this so much. This is awful. Do people pay to attend this? This is not a sport. This is a game. Ricky looks cute in his glasses. So she had to give Ricky the shout out.
0: We should have read that off the top. We could have skipped an hour and 20 minutes of us rambling.
1: I thought I was going to be harsh. And she just, this was within like 3 minutes of watch, like halfway through the first hole. And she just like, and she watches golf. She will turn on the British Open at 4 a.m. if she's up. She is a golf watcher, that sort of thing. And she was very quickly like, this is not being executed. But I think that's all. But the vibe, like, I think we've already touched on it in a broader thing. Like, it's not golf, so let's not act like it. But that's lean into what makes golf great. And that's competition. That's intrigue. Like, thinking about shots, thinking about decisions. Like, these players are the best players and smartest players in the world. So let's find a way to make that come through while having some glitz and glamour around it. Like, I think that the innovation is there to do that. But we got to get them talking golf and really just giving the vibe of golf as a competition in sport coming through much more often. And maybe that will also then show these guys, they do have personalities when you get them in that environment. They don't have personalities in the sense of they're just like all of us. They're no different than the rest of us. They're not broadcasters. They're not actors. But let's get them in their environment, talking their environment, and that will be must-watch TV.
0: Right, right. And I think in summary, what are they trying to accomplish was a question you and I texted earlier. In your mind, what are they still trying to accomplish here?
1: Okay, I think to put the positive spin, like the grow the game aspect, right? Getting into a broader audience. I think Mike McCauley, reading about him, like he truly, truly is invested in that, right? This has been something that's not just a one-year thing. It's always kind of been what everywhere he's been thinking about that, getting broader audiences engaged. I will say in this one, it does really feel just like a cash grab. It doesn't feel like it's trying to do that in any way that honors the game, right? It's like, oh, sim stuff's cool. Rory Tiger name's cool. Like, oh, teams, like, it really just feels like a numbers grab of like, oh, we want more people in so we can make more money off of them. And because of the things we've talked about, it's not really beholden to some of these core aspects of golf that are interesting. It's like, let's just throw them on TV and this is cool and innovative and we're going to get more numbers and we get more advertiser money and that sort of stuff. It does feel a little bit of like that. It's a quarterly growth model, to use a phrase I had at the very beginning of this podcast.
0: I share in that question, what are they trying to accomplish? I think I share that, but also, or maybe for me more so, I believe what they're trying to accomplish is, if you think about the origins of this thing and that tent that fell apart in 23, is that 23?
1: When 22, whatever. Yeah, 23 with the storm or whatever.
0: Yeah.
1: That what happened?
0: Yeah. And some of the intel we've gotten from folks involved. I think what they're trying to accomplish, they have, which is a response to team golf. And that if you look at the business, like follow the money is where I'm going with here. And if you look at this is a hedge. This is a hedge on, if team golf is successful and LIV, this is all part of the negotiation with LIV, that they needed to stand up a league with teams as quickly as possible. They did it at the easiest time of year as possible. They did it with the big names, Rory and Tiger, so they could pull the others. It is a, did they, are they, what are they trying to accomplish? They're trying to accomplish a hedge and a bargaining chip with LIV, and that they now have teams. And I think we're going to see a merger of leagues and teams in some context that happens, and these big, big money guys now have a stake in those franchises, and it's a hedge on a 20-year future. And that's very cynical, but I think it's the truth. It's not about the fan. It's not about any of that. It is a hedge on that bet, and I think they've successfully accomplished it. This thing will stick around for a few whatever years until the deal is done. And you got your teams, and then they maybe go outdoors and they do represent Atlanta, and these guys play at a home course in Atlanta. I don't know, but that's in my eyes, all they're trying to accomplish, and they hope that they're innovating while they do it. So
1: very much a Facebook Meta approach when you see a competitor just mimic what they do in a way within your system. And I think at that point, definitely, I 100% believe this is a way to get more money into the players' hands. Right? They know their response to live in terms of keeping some of these players happy. This is, you know, something they have had to deal with for 4 or 3 years now. How do we get more money in our players' hands so they stay with us and don't, you know, move over to Liv as Liv throws around its money muscles? This is just another avenue of doing that. You look at those names, the PGA Tour is invested in those guys, and this gets them who knows how many more million dollars each into their pockets to just go hit some casual golf shots indoors.
0: I think one of the last questions I had around this, and it was, an ethics professor I had in college around business, and you can do anything, especially when you're successful and you have money, you can do anything, but should you do something? And this talks about kind of the value for the world. Like, does this bring value to the rest of us? And so I wanted to ask you the question, Professor, should TGL exist? Should they be doing this?
1: In its current form,

0: rounds because of the quickness you can do indoors, the shot clock, you really could feature golf as a competition and what goes through these guys' heads, their banter with each other, they're thinking through stuff in a way where you have an hour of that in a very impressive format that you could never accomplish on a golf course in its current form, because golf is a 4-hour round, 5 hours from some PGA Tour event. And so here you can accomplish a lot of that with six players, full on. This is what they think about as they play golf. In that world, I would say, yes, this would be a real big contribution, because it would help all that kind of like F1's broadcast has done. It would help teach a lot of people what the best golfers in the world think about and how they think about the game. And that, I think, would be a net positive for the golf world.
1: Yeah. I'm going to say, yes, they should. It should exist. I think my approach to how they get it off the ground and incubate some tech companies to like get it dialed in and right, like you got to ship MVP. I'm not saying don't launch the thing, but maybe don't launch with the world's best. Like, I have more of a test lab, if you will. That was my real criticism, that I would love to see innovation come from a different place. But I think my answer is yes, it should exist. And I think it's more so to do with the future for team golf versus the future of this tech. I know most people involved would disagree with me. These guys are not bought in on team yet. They seem to be more bought in on tech, and people are going to be hitting balls in their garages and hitting balls at their sim spots on every corner like they're Starbucks, and that's the future. Which maybe this is my last point. I think that's a sad future. I've been thinking hard about this, Professor. And after all this, this is maybe the episode to do it, or we can do a future episode. But we are, and this is the paradigm shift stuff, but we've shifted so online. We are lonelier. That article in The Atlantic I shared, if you follow us on social, there's this loneliness. Mm-hmm. You call it epidemic, but not really. Loneliness is the feeling that should enact us to go seek out other people and go outside. And not that you can't get together at a simulator and hit into a screen. There's a necessity of that in big parts of our country that are freezing cold right now. But there's so much an element of golf that's getting outdoors and being outside and being with nature and presented with these unpredictable challenges of wind and ground and turf and birds and animals. And it's like, that's just remind ourselves here that that's an element of humanity that golf gives us that you will never recreate in a simulator. And what it has me thinking about is in the movie WALL-E. I think, yeah. I texted you this.
0: Yeah.
1: If you, my kid was watching WALL-E and I was tuned in, and they're all fat people in carts, right? On a basically cruise liner of a spaceship. That's not be the fat people in carts on a cruise liner. Let's get golf carts in check because they're not. Let's get screen golf in check because it's not. That's not like lose sight of what it gives us as human beings to be outside and the vehicle it is to do that with other people. Like, that's what I worry about in this is that everybody's now a golfer because they hit into screens, but everybody's not healthier, both mentally, physically, spiritually, because they aren't going outside for a walk. And that's what I worry about in society. But this is just another element of that. This is just another reason to make the argument to stay inside, that this is more convenient, that this is, you know, convenience. Yeah, I get it. Convenience and money, those are very motivating things. That is shouldn't be the main motivators. Motivators are how we feel as people, how we feel as a community. And gosh, will I die believing that golf is one of the things that gives us that healthy relationship with ourselves and others. So yeah, I'll end there, man. Like,
0: yeah, here, I will not even try to add on to that and just double stamp it.
1: Well, there you have it. Well, and a great thank you to you, Professor, for diving on this topic. Thanks to you guys for always listening. If you're enjoying the show or you got tips for us, you know, shoot us an email at thebagdrop@newclub.golf. Or just like and subscribe and review us. Whether it's a 2 or a 1, or a 5, it helps us. So please add those wherever you're listening to the show. And a major thanks to our partner this year for the Bag Drop Podcast and New Club Golf Society, which is Titleist, and their new GT1 Metal Woods, Fairway Woods, and Hybrid.

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So if you're somewhere in the 75, 80, 85 mile per hour category, check out the GT1. It's going to give you a higher launch. It's going to give you more speed, and it's going to keep that optimal spin rate for you. So very cool innovations coming from our friends at Titleist, and we will look forward to talking to you on the next one.

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4: The game doesn't end at the 18th hole. 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Crafted for the enduring tradition of the links. 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
5: Welcome to The Approach Shot, the golf show that's more laughs than links, more stories than strokes, more guffaws than golfers. Here are the hosts of The Approach Shot, John Ashton and Neil Michaels.
6: Hey, how are ya? Wish I was in Hawaii. It's 6 degrees here. It's cold.
7: Six?
6: Snowmageddon has come and gone, but left the Arctic chill behind. And I know that many people in the country are feeling the same thing, especially folks from Texas and the Carolinas. They're just not used to this.
7: Florida.
6: Yeah.
7: Miami is supposed to be under 30 degrees today.
6: Keep them oranges warm, baby.
7: Yeah, you got that right.
6: We are The Approach Shot. I'm John Ashton.
7: I'm Neil Michaels in the very chilly 77-degree San Diego.
6: We're actually
7: bitching here because tomorrow it's supposed to get up to 84, and it's like, no, we don't want that.
6: That's just too damn hot.
7: It is too damn hot for this time of year anyway, for sure. Uh-huh. So I got to tell you, the whole Snowmageddon thing is really interesting because, as I've mentioned on the show before, we watch morning television, mostly the Today Show, occasionally Good Morning America. Al Roker apparently is unaware of anything west of the Mississippi. So put the map up and they'll talk, and he'll go warmer than normal out west, and then spend the entire rest of the weather forecast talking about the east. And eventually he's got to take at least a minute and a half to talk about New York. The rest of us would like to know what's actually going on. So those of us in California, Washington, Oregon, Montana, places, we'd actually like you to spend more than a passing glance at our weather. Boom.
6: Okay. Well,
7: having said that, you know, we're very happy and very fortunate not to be going through what you're going through. I've talked to a couple

0: couple friends in Texas who are like, yeah, we haven't had power for like 4 days. But isn't it amazing how people just adapt?
1: Back in the day, we had an ice storm here in Louisville. And I was living in a section of the city that still had its power lines exposed. Now I live in a town that's got everything underground, so we had no power problems whatsoever.
0: Oh, good.
1: But we were a week in February without power.
0: Wow.
1: Now, I was living in an old Victorian home at the time that had five fireplaces.
0: There you go.
1: Didn't get the wood, but I got a break because the power company wasn't going to charge us for that week. So, But it was. I mean, it was 6 days, six whole days with no. Hey, I got a story for you, man.
0: Tell me.
1: Guy was out playing golf with his wife. They were going great. Got to a par five. He decided he'd show off a little bit. He really put a lot of oomph into his drive and sliced it.
0: Oh.
1: Right into the woods. And the wife, being very understanding, said, I'll help you look for the ball. So they were in the woods looking for the ball, and they found it. And the husband looked and saw there was an opening between two trees. And he knew that he had a window he could get through. So he told his wife, he said, just stand back. I'm going to shoot it out of here. So he did, but he missed the window and the ball hit the tree and it ricocheted back, hit his wife in the head. And unfortunately, she passed away.
0: Oh,
1: he gave up golf for a while, but a couple of years later, a friend of his decided that it was time for him to get back on that horse.
0: Absolutely.
1: So they're out playing golf at the same course and he hits the same shot on the same hole into the woods. Actually, his friend hit that shot. He didn't. His friend did. Okay. They went in. He found the ball. And his friend said, I have a window between these two trees. I'm going to try to hit it out. And the guy said, don't do that. He said, 2 years ago, I tried that shot, and it led to the worst day of my life. And the friend said, oh, what happened? He said, triple bogey.
0: Oh, I knew the wife was going to get disrespected in the end. It's a matter of time. Wow. Thank you for that. Put a big smile on our faces. Before we get into today's guest and start talking about that, I do want to remind you that today's show is presented by FanDuel, America's number one sports book. If you haven't already gotten into FanDuel, this is the week. The week before the big game, the week before the big Shabba that we're not allowed to say the actual words, or are we? I don't know. So this is the week. And I saw a poll online. Are you planning on betting on the Super Bowl? If so, is it $0 to $25, $25 to $50, $50 to $100, $100 plus? And they should have put at the bottom more than I should. And it's going to be tough, man. It's going to be tough. You know, you got two teams that are solid. They have great fan bases, great defenses. It's going to be a lot of fun. I have no idea what I'm going to do, but go on. You know, the odds get updated pretty regularly on FanDuel. So for this big event, go ahead and put some money on FanDuel. And then while you're looking at it, you might want to take a look at, hey, the Masters is right around the corner. Hey, college basketball is right around the corner. This FanDuel thing doesn't have to end just because football season ends. There's a whole lot more coming. So
1: NBA, MLB, NHL, all those alphabet soup type things all put together.
0: That is true.
1: And don't forget also the FIFA World Cup this year.
0: That's right. That's
1: right. Can you bet on the Olympics, or is that not allowed?
0: Don't think you can bet on the Olympics, but you said this a couple of weeks ago when we were off microphone. Remember, the PGA Tour season starts like next week with the Farmers.
1: Yeah.
0: And so imagine the whole idea of like you're betting on football and stuff like that. Betting on golf, if you pick the winner, the odds are probably pretty astronomical because there's so many guys in the field. Yep. So if you win or you pick somebody in the top 10, it's going to cha-ching in a big way. So
1: FanDuel, it is indeed.
0: And John, I have a surprise for you.
1: And that would be?
0: FanDuel not only is with us through football season, they just renewed for the entirety of 2026.
1: Well, they know a good thing when they see it, and we know a good thing when we see it. Marriage made in heaven.
0: could not have said it better myself and won't try, therefore. I will tell you, a guy who's really good with words, but you have to.

0: like keep your like brain moving to be able to keep up with the speed because he talks really fast. Is our guest today, and he does it for a living. He doesn't do it just for fun. I'm so excited about this. We've been talking about this for a couple of weeks now. And the idea that Dan Dotson, the auctioneer from Storage Wars, is going to be our guest, that's pretty cool stuff right there.
1: And we're going to show how cool it is when we come right back. And we're coming right back. Hang out. You're at the Approach Shop.
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1: We have returned. We're here. We are the Approach Shop. I'm John Ashton.
0: I'm Neil Michaels, and I'm so excited that Dan Dotson from American Auctioneers and from Storage Wars are with us today. Danny, welcome to the show.
11: Thank you for having me. Very proud to be here.
0: The history that you and I don't have is pretty amazing. I don't know that I told you this before we went on, but at some point, and I don't even remember what the hell got me to do this, but I went up to LA for some reason. I'm in San Diego and got to meet with Dennis, who was one of the original appraisers on the show. Dennis was a guy who knew everything about everything. He knew what things were worth. He knew what the value was. And he's just the nicest guy. He drove me to his house in Burbank. I got to see some of the Storage Wars stuff in his house, drove me in his little convertible all around LA, and the stories that man could tell about things in his shop. And it just got me even more in love with the show. So I'm so glad that we could have you on today. But this didn't start. Your career didn't start with television. Your career actually started with you as an auctioneer.
11: That's true. I was a kid, and my grandpa Sam was an auctioneer in Arkansas, and my mom was an auctioneer. Didn't do it professionally, but she knew how to do it. I used to go back to Arkansas every summer. In 1974, I was 11 years old, and I went back there, and I told Grandpa, I said, I want to do what you're doing, and I want you to teach me, and he did, and that's probably the best gift I've ever had in my life. So I just started doing auctions and helping him in the summer and come back to California, and I used to ditch school on Tuesdays and go up to the Chino auction, and I would help this old man named Earl Bernard sell furniture. Later on, I went back there, and I got a job whipping pigs, and if I whipped pigs for 2 hours, then they would let me sell goats for an hour, and I was the best goat auctioneer I think probably there ever was.
0: I did not expect to hear if I whip pigs, I could sell goats. I don't.
11: You know, that was the only time, you know, I couldn't just ditch school, but when I told my mom's, you know, she caught me, and I had this little KZ400 motorcycle, and I would every Tuesday I'd bolt, and she finally, you know, she caught me. She go, what are you doing? And I said, well, I'm down here, you know, doing that. She had no problem with it. She says, you know what, that's probably great. So, mm-hmm. So
0: Grandpa Sam and Merle, those were the two guys who sort of really got you going in this. So that begs the question, what makes a great auctioneer? Is it just how much you get for something, or is there something else about it that you look up to these guys and say they were the best?
11: There's a lot of opportunities being an auctioneer and not doing things correctly or legally, or one of the biggest

0: an auctioneer is just try to, you know, keep his nose clean. I had a couple of industrial auctioneers. I went to this Reno convention when I was about 18 or 19 years old. And I said, what do you guys do? And, you know, we sell equipment, and, you know, industrial equipment. And I said, what kind of advice would you give a young guy? He said, keep your nose clean. I had no idea really what that meant at the time. So I thought about it. And if you can try to do the right thing most of the time, then that's probably one of the biggest hurdles. Being a good auctioneer and your chant and everything, that's great. And, you know, knowing your products, probably the best thing that an auctioneer can probably do is know his product and know his buyers. If you know your product and you know your buyers and you're really good at it, then you'll probably be the best auctioneer at doing whatever that is. And so I think just, you know, honesty and practice and knowing your product and knowing your buyers is probably those are the ingredients that, you know, would make for a great auctioneer. When you're selling a warehouse full of equipment and tools that people need for their work and their livelihood, that's totally different than, you know, getting a group of people down and, you know, having them reach into their pockets and give for a cause. So, you know, growing up, I've done a lot of both. I kind of put that into my action. It seems to help me to take a little bit of that fundraiser energy and put it into a regular auction. And
1: Neil and I have both dealt with the fundraiser auctions parts in our radio careers a lot. That's basically what we do. And they try to get celebrity auctioneers to come in. And it's like, no, I'm not going to be able to sell this $3,500 fishing package in Idaho. Get somebody who knows what they're doing.
0: Yeah, you know, that's not necessarily true, because I imagine that some of these events that you go to, you've gone to them for years. And I'm guessing, and you probably know who the players are and which tables are the deep pockets and which ones aren't. And so I imagine you play into that. If you saw one of your buyers, you know, spend 10 grand on something silly the year before, and you're at 9,000 on this year, and you look at them and they have put their hand in there, you've got plenty of ammo to try to get them to come in. So, you know, somebody going in that doesn't know anybody, that's great. And it's always fun to listen to a great auctioneer, but just knowing who your buyers are and how much money you can extract from them is probably the best talent, I'm guessing.
2: I gotta tell you, I did a silent auction. I was involved in a silent auction last year in Arizona trying to raise money for a school's football program. And you're absolutely right. If you pay attention to what's going on, just sort of the social climate, it's really interesting. I went over to a guy who I knew had had way too much to drink, and I knew that he was kind of a rival with this guy over on the other side. And I whispered to him, I know this guy is going to bid at least $400 or $500 on this autographed bat. So if you want it, you're going to have to at least be there. Guy comes over and puts $600 down on the bid. The other guy had no intention of putting any money on that bat, but he wanted this Joe Montana autographed jersey I had. I did the same thing with him. And we ended up raising a whole bunch of money for the program. So you're absolutely right.
0: Exactly. That's exactly what I'm talking about.
1: Yeah.
2: Great stuff.
1: Yeah. Hey, and if they're listening, they're both coming looking for you right now.
0: Right. Yes. Yeah, they're looking in their wallets right now. What else did he get?
2: The key here is don't drink too much if you plan on spending money. Unless it's for a charity, then go ahead and spend as much as you
0: want. I did an auction for Western University one time when, remember McGuire, right? And his dad was a dentist, and he had donated a McGuire bat. And so anyway, I've got that bat, and I don't remember what the price was. We were at 10 or 12 grand on it. And then a guy steps up to me and says, hey, we have two of these bats. And I mean, I've waited past the time to try to introduce a second item, but I did. It took about 3 minutes to convince both of them to buy a $10,000 each bat. And so when you have two items and you know you've got two items, then, you know, as you're building up the price and you're just almost out of money, you know, if you're in the meet, then you can always, you know, tell this guy that's high to the guy that's out, say, look, I'll make you the same deal as you just went, and I'll give it one to you also if you'll both just do it. And with a little crowd participation, you know, a lot of times that'll work. So,
1: yeah,
0: that was fun. I've done some auctions with the Bailey Bayo Foundation, Scott and Renee Bayo. They do this thing with their daughter and every year. And that's been a fun time for me. They moved to Florida, so now I don't get to do their auctions anymore. But hey, Scott. Hey, Renee. Missing you, man.
2: Hey, we can get Scott on the show. Maybe we could do something together and have you do it virtually.
0: Hey, you know what? I'm happy to make an introduction.

0: you.
1: Great.
0: Yeah.
1: Hey, before we jump into break here, I want to talk about when we come back, I want to talk about 1996 when you had a chance to meet this gorgeous blonde that wouldn't give you the time of day.
0: Oh yeah. I remember her. She's running around here somewhere. We could talk about Teta Lady Laura. Yeah. That's one of my favorite subjects.
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0: crafted for the enduring tradition of the Lynx. Refined for the unrelenting demands of the day. Fescue and dunes. Wherever the game takes you.
1: When last we left, we were talking about 1996 and a chance encounter with someone who would pay no attention to our guest, Dan Dotson. We are the Approach Shot. I'm John Ashton.
2: I'm Neil Michaels. You know what the Three Stooges say, right? If at first you don't succeed, keep on sucking till you do succeed.
3: Yeah, that's true. That's so true. Actually, with Pay the Lady Laura, it started in like 93, 94. She came to an auction in L.A., restaurant equipment auction, because she was in the food service business. She had a sandwich shop and a pizzeria in Thousand Oaks. And she came to this auction in 94 or 93, and I'm blasting on her, and she leaves. And a complete year went by. She came back to the same auction. You know, we're doing restaurant equipment, and I see her, and I start blasting on her. And, I'm working, so I can't really talk to her. She leaves again. I swear to God, this is true. In 96, she comes back to the third auction, and this time I just take a break, and I go up to her, and I say, you know, if you're not attached, I would just snatch you up. And she said, I am not, and here's my phone number, and call me Tuesday at 6 o'clock. And I did, you know, Tuesday at 5:59, I was hitting the button, and she picked up the phone, and a couple weeks later, she just kind of moved in and stayed. And that's the way that worked. And about 4 or 5 months went by, and she says, you know, I'm pregnant. And I said, really? I said, well, who's the dad? Because I've had one of those things after my first two boys, but it didn't work. And so Laura and I, we have a son that's 28 years old now. His name's Garrett. He's doing auctions, and you know, he's got the chin and the red hair, and so I know he's mine. I didn't ever check. For decades, I never checked, and he went on that, I don't know, that 1, 2, 3 things. Anyway, he's related to my cousins, so I'm pretty sure he's mine. So.
2: All right, I've heard you tell that story in other interviews, but the interviewer never asks what I think is the important question. Between the first time and the second time, did you think, I'm never going to see this woman again? And then between the second time and the third time, did you think, you idiot, how did you not go up and do something more?
3: You know, I'm like the old dog that'll go hunting with anybody that'll take him, basically. And, you know, I thought she was beautiful, and her eyes just, I mean, it was just love at first sight, no kidding. But, you know, once she left, I just figured, you know, I didn't really think I'd probably ever see her again. And when she showed up a year later and then left, I really wasn't thinking, you know, necessarily, I didn't know who she was. Unbeknownst to me, when she bought that third time in 96, she went back to my friends, the Weiler Group, their auctioneers, and she says, where's the redheaded guy? Well, one of the guys was redheaded, and the other brother says, well, he's not in today. And they figured out she was talking about me. So anyway, that's where our love, you know. Thank you. Thank you, Mark and Lee Weiler.
2: All right. Yeah. Brilliance of Pay the Lady. Pay the Lady being her moniker is phenomenal, because when you say Pay the Lady, if anybody's ever watched Storage Wars, you know you're talking about Laura Dotson. We got to get you one. We got to get you something. And I know it's, you know, if you have enough money in your pocket, it can be yours. But that's a little long, and that doesn't really describe you. So we're going to have to come up with one for you.
3: You guys are special minds, and I appreciate you giving this a little attention, because I am looking for something. For a while there, I had, we'll sell it for you. That's not that good. I think you guys could probably come up with something better, and I am way open to having my own. It's a great idea. I'm glad I'm on this show. You guys are great. Great for information.
2: All right. So Tom Beers creates the show. And there are people who have said that Tom Beers sort of created it, but he did so after seeing you guys in action. Did you have a lot to do with how the show was formed and sort of the format? Or did you just kind of go, sure, we'll do TV?
3: Amazing stories, how things came to be with our show. We were putting stuff on YouTube.

I was putting little videos up like once a week on YouTube, and I just did it to show my clients, hey, I'm better auctioneer than my competitors, and this is, you know, this is one of the things I'm working on. And so we're all over YouTube, and then the economy just took a crap, and ABC and KTLA and one other big one all got a hold of us wanting to do a thrift economy story because it was 2009. And, you know, everybody that was swinging hammers wasn't swinging hammers anymore. And everybody was trying to find a different way to hustle and make money. And this storage auction business was always like always done in a closet with no lights on. I mean, it was just like the whole industry was like ashamed that they were having to do that. So they didn't want to promote that because their function is to give storage, not to sell it when people don't pay them. So after we did these three stories, within 45 days, we had a lot of people contact us. We had networks and production companies that contacted us. And well, we had this company called North South Production. They didn't really have the right idea that this is a modern day treasure hunt. So their ideas sucked. Laura, she woke up from a dream. She goes, I had a dream last night that they put our tape in a cabinet, shut the cabinet. What does that mean? Well, Laura has these prolific dreams about things. I mean, we could talk about them for half a day right now, but we're going to just talk about this one. And she goes, what do you think about that? And I said, well, you should probably call them up and see what, you know, see what's going on. So she calls him up and she goes, this is Laura Dotson, the auctioneer's wife, wondering, you know, what's going on with her show. And I think what they thought she said was, this is the wife of another auctioneer from another show you're working on called Auction Barn, and we want to know how it's going. And that's what they heard. So they told her, the network loves the auction house concept. They're going to pick it up. You know, and I'm just listening to Laura's half of the conversation. And she goes, well, what about our show? We're storage. We're not auction house. Oh, yes. They said, we have two shows. She puts the phone down. She goes, they have two shows. What's the name of the other show? They don't even know the name of the other show. And so long story short, she hangs up the phone and she's so pissed off. And she looks into the sky and she goes, God, please send us a Tom Beers. I swear to God. And I don't know who Tom Beers is, right? And I ask her, I say, who's Tom Beers? She goes, that's Deadliest Catch, Ice Road Truckers, Axeman. Those are shows you watch. I said, yeah, we need a guy like that. Within 2 weeks, I'm doing a sale down in Van Nuys. This guy comes up to me and he says, he goes, you ever think about doing a reality show? And I said, you're number 16, baby. What's your name? I'm just like an asshole to him, right? He flips his card out, and it's Tom Beers. I said, no way. I said, my wife prayed to God you'd come, and here you are. And he just looked at me, and I said, we still got it. You know, we still got about 45 days left with this contract, and after that, we can talk to you. So he sends an email to me, and they offer us so much money. But before that, we had another company from Discovery Channel get a hold of us, and they offered us money. And I said, well, what kind of money would that pay? And they said, we'll give you a pile of money right now as a signing bonus, and then we'll work on getting you some shows. I said, well, you know, I'm kind of in a holding pattern for Tom Beers. So I hung up, and about 2 or 3 hours later, they called back and they said, you know what? We'll give you 6 shows. We'll give you this much money. We'll put it all on Discovery Channel stationery, and you'll have it. This. And as soon as I hung up, dear Tom Beers, these guys say this much, you know, what say you? So he comes back and he says, we'll match that offer. And I said, well, you can beat that offer at least by 25%. And, you know, Laura and I were like even Steven on this thing. And, you know, we need an even number. And I'm just talking bullshit, right? I send that off. I don't hear anything. I'm asking all my war advisors around me, should I call this guy? And they said, no, he's a busy man. Don't call him. But I do just what I feel like I want to do when I want to do it. So I called him and he says, oh, Dan, he goes, yeah, I'm right in the middle of a screening right now. And I said, well, I sent you an email out looking for a certain amount of money. He goes, if that's what you want, fine. We'll go ahead and do it that way. And I just couldn't hang up quick enough because, you know, here we are 300 and something, you know, shows later and we're still on that. You know, we're still filming. I can't believe it. The new shows are going to come out February 28th. Saturday. They're 1 hour shows, and we've got about 10 shows left with season 16 to show. And then we're working on the last half of season 17 right now. So we couldn't be happier with the way things have unfolded with Storage Wars. It's just been an amazing part of culture, and a lot of families get together. And I have grown men in their 20s now, and they say, God, I used to watch this with my dad or my grandpa or my people, and I still love it, or I haven't watched it in

0: long time, and you know, it's just a really good, really good vibes come from the show. And that was just one thing that happened that we, you know, I never thought about families getting together and enjoying time together, watching our show. It really makes us feel good.
1: Hey, Neil, I think we need to tighten up the concept and have Laura say a prayer for us. What do you think?
0: I think it's a great idea.
2: You know. I have one specific auction that I know you've talked about, and it's probably the greatest story, which is one storage unit that you came across had a safe in it.
0: Yeah.
2: As you have said a number of times, mostly when you have a safe there, people get excited and they're empty. But this one had $7.5 million in cash.
0: Yeah. In cash. I think that was probably a dispensary that was holding that money in there, and somebody just blew it and didn't pay their bill. We were at a golf course called Big Rock. We're at this Cars, Stars, and Rock and Roll event that we're doing with EG Auctions out of Canada, doing a car auction. And this lady came up and she's hovering around me, and I'm thinking she wants a photo. So I stand up. And Laura stands up because we're going to take our photo. And the lady says, my husband right over there works for a guy that bought a unit from you right over here for $500. And there was a safe in it. And the first people that tried to open it couldn't, but the second people did. And she goes, they found $7.5 million in there. And a lawyer stepped forward and offered him $600,000 for the contents back. They negotiated and he got 1.2. And I said, you mean they handed back $6.3 million? She goes, yes. And I said, do you have any pictures of any of this? Or she goes, I do. And I said, well, would you mind sharing with me? Can I tell the story if I don't tell who you are? She goes, yeah, I don't care. So I put it out. My phone just started ringing, and I had attorneys and people that acted like they were family, and the IRS and everybody. IRS investigators left cards in my mailbox 2 days in a row, and I was just ignoring everybody because I didn't want to answer any questions. I didn't want to say anything else because I promised this lady. I looked her right in the eye and I said, I am not going to rat you out. So I call up the IRS and they said, well, you know, we want to talk to you. And I said, okay. So I found a place in town and I went there and they said, now it's just a lie, right? You just did this to get a new episodes or ratings. And I said, I wish I could tell you that because you wouldn't be sitting here right now if I could just do that. I said, I don't think the lady was lying to me. And I said, I wished I had just done an airdrop with these photos. And they said, well, how come that is? And I said, that way I wouldn't have her information and I wouldn't be able to give it to you. You know, I've asked my wife, I said, what do I do? She says, tell them whatever they want to know. And so I tell these guys, look, I think I need to go talk to another attorney. I get out of that meeting. Long story short, I gave them what they wanted. And I'm just a big fat, hairy liar for ratting this lady out. And hopefully they paid their taxes on that or still had enough to pay taxes on it. And anyway, I ratted her out. That was done. And it was a great story. And it seems like some of the best stories happen when there's no cameras around. And but I'll talk about a story. I'll talk about a story for 20 or 30 years like it just happened yesterday.
2: I do love the fact.
0: Because that's how I do it.
2: It makes people think, though, like, if I found $7.5 million in a safe, what would I do? And the initial, I think most people's initial reaction is, don't tell anybody. And then you think, well, wait a minute, $7.5 million. That's probably not clean money. It probably something attached to it that I don't want to be associated with.
0: Maybe.
2: I don't want to put anybody in jeopardy or in danger, my family. Well, wait a minute. How would they know? It just, you go back and forth, you know, the devil on one shoulder, the angel on the other, and let them fight it out. So it's interesting that they ended up coming to an agreement that made everybody happy. And we don't know what happened after that.
0: $7.5 million. So, I mean, if it was cash, I don't know. You could go buy yourself a daycare, you know, you get a Laring Center out in Minnesota and, you know, maybe start that rig or something like that.
1: There are very few industries that can keep $7.5 million cash and not feel bad about not having access to it. And you really don't want to be associated with any of them.
0: That's kind of what I thought. I thought you just never know, you know, maybe something belongs to somebody else, you know, like somebody that's organized that, you know, has the ability to reach out to you. And, you know, it's tough to watch your ass 24 hours a day. I have a lot of dogs and I have a lot of guns and I'm way up on this mountain and I have sensors everywhere.

0: And yeah, I mean, if somebody's creeping around, I would probably figure it out. And but it's not 100%, right? You just never know.
1: All right, so it's time to talk. I know you've probably done auctions for a lot of charities that have golf tournaments. Hopefully, you hold out for a free spot in the tournament when you do that. But that's one of the things we'll ask you about when we come right back, because Dan Dotson is our guest. We are the Approach Shop, and we will be right back.
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0: parenting demands of the day. Fescue and Dunes. Wherever the game takes you.
1: And we have returned. We are the Approach Shot. I'm John Ashton.
2: I'm Neil Michaels. Not only is Dan Dotson here to talk a little bit about auctioning at golf tournaments, but Dan also lived at some point, or maybe still do, on a golf course. Is that true?
3: That is true. Fairmont Park Golf Course. It was a nine-hole course. And actually, the last time I was golfing in the 80s, and it was on this golf course, and there was this big, huge-ass house off the third hole, and it was all boarded up. And I just put my clubs down, and I jumped the fence. I went and looked at this house, and then I walked around the corner, got in my car, and went and got my mom. And I said, come and look at this house. We need to buy this, because, you know, we had like three generations running around, and this was a huge estate. So we bought that, and we lived there for 10 or 12 years. We'd get balls, you know, knocking the cars around every once in a while. Laura had this nice little Mercedes, and it had a golf hole ping in it, and that just drove her crazy.
1: So, have you seen that video of the guy who lives on a golf course, and when someone hits a ball into his yard, he lays down on the ground with the ball next to him and pretends to be knocked out?
3: That's funny as hell. Yeah, just one hand out for a payment. You put the check in his hand. Do you have insurance? You know, John Daly was on Storage Wars. Did you know that?
2: What is the best, the coolest golf item that you saw in any of your lockers?
3: They had a bunch of Scotty clubs one time, like 10 of those Scotty putters. And
1: Scotty Camerons?
3: Yeah. Anyway, a couple of those I understood were worth a couple thousand bucks a piece. And yeah. So that's probably the best golf item that I can think of that we've sold.
2: All right, talk about how you manage on a charity golf outing.
3: Usually what will happen is they'll start in the morning, and sometime in the afternoon, people will start coming off the golf course. And that's usually about the time I show up, when about, you know, half of the people are off the golf course. That's usually, you know, the time that I'll show up. And when I get there, I just try to look and see what the live auction items are. And if they have a raffle, I like to see, you know, how that works and when they're planning on, you know, giving the raffle items away. And I usually, you know, have something to say about, you know, that and the order and that kind of stuff. And that's basically it. I just show up. I just try to show up 45 minutes or an hour before I need to actually go to work. And I do that with my whole life. I just procrastinate everything. And then I get in there at the last minute.
1: I've done some consulting with people who do charity golf tournaments. And one of the things that we found that works really well is the dinner and the auction items. We do that the night before.
3: Oh.
1: And that way they raise a little bit extra money, because for $10, they can sell a ticket to the spouse to come too. And the auctions go much better if the spouse is there.
3: Yes, always. The ladies spend more than the men. Yep. I mean, the men will get emotional, but the ladies, you know, it's their time to shine. And and usually when they're shopping, they're doing it either like this, or they're shopping. Yep. So for them to get to shop at an auction, it makes you feel good. The endorphins get going, and it makes you feel good. So,
1: and that way too, because when everybody gets done with 18 holes in a charity tournament, the wife has probably already called four times asking when you're coming home.
3: Right.
1: So there's not a whole lot of interest in hanging around.
3: A lot of the ones I've been tied at, two or three hours after they've got off of the golf course, they're pretty well, you know, they're in party mode now.
1: Oh yeah.
3: Tired, and they're in party mode, and liquor works quicker. And I haven't been to one of the 2-day ones. I haven't been to one of those yet, but I'm open for that. And golf tournaments are great, great fundraisers.
1: Yes, they are.
3: Had an opportunity to go to Mar-a-Lago, and I don't know if it was a golf. I don't think it was a golf tournament. I think it was a federal police. I don't know what the hell it was, but they offered, it was $5,000 a piece to get in, and they offered to fly Laura and I in, and they just did this a few weeks ago, and then they offered to let me come back next year or this year. So I think in November, I'm going to go to Mar-a-Lago, and

0: don't think it's a golf tournament, though. I think it's a recognition for police officers and federal police officers. And I like to give back that way. You know, I ride motorcycles, and I belong to this group called the Punishers, and it's a law enforcement motorcycle club, and they're all over the planet, and there's thousands of us. And we have a chapter called West End Chapter, and, you know, it's just like me and five of my buddies, and we'll go ride, and we try to raise a little money and do stuff. And, you know, I don't know where the hell I was going with all that. That happens quite a bit, too.
1: Random questions. I got a couple for you. First of all, does Laura prefer the beard or no beard? Because early on it was beard, then it was no beard, then it was beard again.
0: I acted like I was shaving it off the other day, and I thought she was going to leave me. She likes the beard. And I, you know, every once in a while, I just like changing stuff up, and I've almost shaved it completely off a couple times. And since 2019, I guess I've had this damn thing. I didn't realize so many years has gone by with the beard, but yeah, she likes with the beard. So I told her, I said, maybe I'd just shave the beard and leave the mustache. She goes, you could leave the mustache. We could try that. So maybe next time you see me, I won't have a beard.
1: And then the other question, while we're talking about things that you should never wear, what the hell is up with your Monopoly Man hat?
0: I don't know. I just wore it one day, and they happened to have the camera person out there from A&E, and I don't know. I haven't worn that in a while. I haven't worn that all season, but I've got it sitting up there. People love that hat. I don't know why. Some people say, look at that dumbass. And other people say, man, I really like that hat. And, you know, production said they like the hat, Dan. So, you know, I wore it for a while, you know.
1: All right. So people would send us hate mail if we didn't ask you, who is your favorite bidder? And did you have a better relationship with the early guys that I know you weren't a big fan of Dave Hester's, but Daryl and you know, Brandy and the early guys. I know you love Barry. Did you have a better relationship with those guys or more as the show went on, the Marys and people like that?
0: You know, the original people, everybody except for Barry, we brought to the show, and they were friends. And Daryl's birthday is the same birthday as Laura, May 13th. And so they get along really, really good. And you know, we would go out every day before the show, and Laura and I were both doing auctions and driving a couple hundred miles a day or 250. And, you know, we'd show up at the end of the day, and we were keeping track of everybody that might be good on the show, and we'd rate them 1 through 10. 10 would be they want to be on the show, and we think they'd be great on the show. 1 would be they want to be on the show, but I think they would suck being on the show. And so every day we would come back, and she came back with Daryl, and she thought, she told me, I think he'd be great. And I said, I don't know. You know, Daryl's so full of crap. You know, he's always saying something. But, you know, he turned out to be golden on the show. And I really miss him being on the show. To answer your question, I get along good with the people on the show now. I love Ivy and I love Kenny. And I've done a lot of filming with both of them. And I like little Mary. I think she's great. And, you know, Brandy and Jared, I've always got along with them, but now Jared's not on the show, but Brandy is on the show, and she seems to be like nicer now. And so I don't know what that means or anything, but, you know, the people that are on the show now, I love them. I think they're great. I don't know if I get along better or worse with the old people than the new people. Barry was probably my favorite character. I always had fun with Barry. The days always went by fast. And, you know, he was always pulling some kind of shenanigan that was always fun to, you know, to follow and figure out. But anyway, yeah, Barry probably, I like him. I like him, you know, probably ultimately overall the best. As far as the buyers go now, I really like Ivy. I think he's a good buyer. I do like Brandy. I like Dusty. Dusty and his wife Lupe, and they got a little baby, Melody. And I like him. He's a great buyer for me in real life, and he's a great participant on Storage Wars.
1: Well, I figured we would push a button or two, and you're right. Brandy is probably nicer. She just, you know, had that 200-pound thing severed off her. You know, when that happened, she got much nicer.
2: Yes,
0: I'm sure she'll love. I'm sure she'll love hearing that.
2: How do you get rid of 200 pounds of ugly fat? Get a divorce.
0: Yeah, that's the way to do it, or just change the locks on the door.
2: Hey, when we come back. And we're going to see if you'll rate from 1 to 10 our six pack. Because that's what we're coming back with next.

0: I am so excited about that. I'm excited about that. Okay.
1: So he says now.
0: Oh, God.
2: We'll be right back.
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7: The game doesn't end at the 18th hole. It simply changes scenery. Crafted for the enduring tradition of the links. Refined for the unrelenting demands of the day. Fescue and dunes. Wherever the game takes you.
1: And we are here with the excited Dan Dotson, our guest. It's time for the six pack on the Approach Shot. I'm John Ashton.
8: I'm Neil Michaels. It's funny when people get excited about the six pack. Dan, the six pack is six questions we fire at you. Boom, boom, boom. We want you to answer as quickly as possible and the first thought that comes to mind. And I know you clearly don't need to be told

0: if I want something, I will just kind of mention it. If before I start rolling and selling it, I might say, hey, I like that tripod in there, and I could use that for blankety blank. If it's for sale, whoever buys this, I'd like to buy that item. And that's probably as close as I've got to that. I try to avoid that. I'm not saying it's never happened, but I just can't really think of anything that I've bought the last decade or more at a storage auction or at a moving and storage auction.
1: Question two. Look, see how it is? What's the grossest, and I mean like made you want to hurl, thing that you found in a locker?
0: There was a lady that had a husband. The night before Christmas, she killed him and put him in a 2x2x4 foot box with lime and potting soil. She put it in a unit at Upland Store King and paid the rent on it for 3 years. And it was like $25 a month. And then she decided she wasn't going to pay it. So I've got this little unit open. It's a little 5x5, and you can see a box back in the corner, and I'm looking for $20. She comes out of nowhere, and she goes, oh, let me look at that. She goes, I'll go $20. So she buys it for $20, closes it up, puts the unit, puts a manager's lock on it. She comes back the next day, and the manager says, there was a message on my phone from the lady that lost this unit. Said there's a box in there. She'd like for you just to call her so she can come and pick it up. And then the manager went out, opened the unit up, and there was a letter, basically the same thing. Who to whom it may concern, got a box back here, and I'd like to just come pick it up. So they just knew that that must have been full of gold or something. So Maria starts trying to rip into this, and she gets to plastic and duct tape, and she can't get through it. Her 18-year-old son takes his pocket knife out, slices it, puts his arm into that soup from the lime and potting soil, and realizes immediately that he has screwed up, and he pulls his drippy arm out and wipes it on his pants, and they get out of the unit. They call the police, and he takes his clothes off because he's got death on him. And so that lady got like 15 years. She got like 15 years in jail over it, and they caught her, and you know, it's really a sad story. She had a couple of kids, and, you know, the night before Christmas, you know, he went out for bread or something, never came back. And so, you know, she had a lot of opportunities. She could have went anytime, and she could have taken that box out to Mecca, you know, or somewhere. And she probably could have found a better spot to keep him, maybe with more drainage than that box in plastic. So if you're going to do something like that, don't bury shit in a storage unit, because you might get caught.
2: Lessons learned.
1: All right. Question.
0: Right. Three.
1: You've been involved in a number of charity auctions at golf tournaments. Can you tell us who was the most passionate golfer that you ever met?
0: Oh, I don't know. You know, we did some stuff with the Gold families. There was a guy named Claudio Patella. And he was a sniper, and he died in Afghanistan, I believe. And he was with five or six of his buddies, and he stayed behind and kept he saved all these other cats. So all these guys show up for this golf tournament, you know, that they do every year, and he's in Florida now doing that too. And I haven't done that in a few years, but probably those four or five guys that he saved that were still alive that participated in the golf tournament, those are probably the most passionate golfers that I probably, you know, have been around.
2: That makes sense.
1: So much better of a story than just being able to throw out a golfer's name. So good stuff. All right, question four. And this one might be a little touchy. Sorry if I bring up a touchy subject. In one of the early seasons, you and Dave Hester almost got in a fist fight over him coming at Laura. Was that real, or was that just for the cameras?
0: No, that was totally real. Here's what happened. Mary was bidding on a unit. Then Dave started talking to Mary and got her attention away from the auction. And then I've got Renee at $185. I go back to Mary and I say, hey, you know, you're out. Well, she's busy talking to Dave. But when they show it in the show, they show she's bidding. Well, that's horse shit. She wasn't bidding. I didn't miss her bid. Dave got her attention away from it. And then when I sold that to Renee, then Dave starts getting into it, like, Laura and I are blind and we can't do our job. And Mary, weren't you trying to bid? Oh, yes, I was. Well, okay. So that was totally real. And Dave is saying that I'm doing favor.

0: his and to my friends. Well, that hit a chord with me. So I just told him, you know, get out. He didn't want to leave. So I just kind of got between him and which direction he was going. And he went to punch me. I'd had a double brain aneurysm a year or so before that. So Laura is very protective over her man. And when he went to go punch me, he just missed me. And I just kind of grabbed his head up and threw my thumb in his eye, and I just held him. And then it was put together different in the show, but the way it went down is I stuck my thumb in his eye, I held him up tight, and Laura's just knocking the shit out of him. And I'm thinking to myself, if I didn't have him locked up, he would probably hit my wife. And, you know, she'd probably deserve it because she's punching on a man, but really looks like she's getting a lot of satisfaction out of this. So I just hold him up tight. He spins Laura around by her head, and she doesn't fall then. When she falls, is they both are sitting there, and they both get up and start kind of walking. They're walking towards you. He hits her. She flies through the air, lands on her ass and her hands, breaks both shoes, and has a pin sticking out of her mouth. And that was from him hitting her. And I look at this dude that's holding me like, this guy just punched my wife, and I just got totally relaxed, and he got relaxed, and I stepped away from him, and I go up, and Dave's got like three or four of these production guys, and he's behind him, and I go to the right, and he goes to the left. I went to the left, he went to the right, so I acted like I'm going to the right. He goes to the left, and I step right around this guy, and I palm Dave, right? I palm Dave, and that's the end of it. Yeah, that was very real. You know, violence is never the answer.
1: But it can be fun at times.
0: Yeah, it sure can.
2: Question 5. What's the best golf shot you ever hit when you were playing?
0: Well, it's one where I didn't knock all the grass out. I really don't have a favorite shot. I think any shot that's successful, that, you know, my scores were never good. So I would say that, you know, any shot that I don't break a club, break a knee, that's your favorite. Get it going down the course is probably a successful shot for me.
2: Totally love it. All right. And question 6, and Dan Dotson, we ask this of everybody who comes on the show, since we are the approach shot. In your approach to life, what one rule do you live by?
0: That's a great question. I really try to do things in my life that I enjoy, that come easy to me. Give you a quick example. My brother played trumpet in junior high school. I picked up the trumpet, and I went from the beginning band all the way to third seat advanced band, and I did it all like in a quarter of a school year or in a semester. Then it wasn't fun for me anymore, so I didn't do it anymore. When I was whipping the pigs and selling the goats, Bob Bentley, he's an oil auctioneer I worked for, he came to me and he says, Danny, you need to quit telling jokes and quit trying to be funny and just stick to the numbers. And, you know, my grandpa told me when I was a kid, he goes, you know, if you'll have fun doing this, you'll be the best auctioneer out there. And I thought of that. So when Bob told me, hey, quit being funny, it was like he was telling me, hey, quit having fun. So I put in my resignation, and I didn't go back there anymore. And I guess my advice is, I don't even know if it's good advice, but it's worked for me. I do things that come easy and natural and fun to me. And if they're not, I just try not to do them. I'm not saying everything is fun. I do a lot of shit every day that's not fun. You know, you have to fire somebody, or you have to do something, or make a call, or whatever it is. You know, they're not all fun, but I generally just try to do things that feel comfortable and nice and make me happy. And that's what I do.
2: I think actually that's great advice. Do things that make you happy and you will be successful. I think that's a great piece of advice. All right, Dan Dotson, you are off the hot seat. Well done, my friend.
0: Hey, this was fun. I want to come back.
2: Okay.
1: Put him on the list.
2: I did want to ask you about your health. I know you had the double brain aneurysm in 2014, and I know you also had some issues. He was unfortunately involved in a drive-by shooting. How are you guys? How's your health? How's his health? How's everybody feeling?
0: Thank you for asking. Yeah, I'm doing great. I did talk to my surgeon about 4 or 5 months ago. He goes, you need to probably come in and get another angiogram, and we'll, you know, see if you have any more problems, because you probably will have more problems, he said. So I need to go back in and check that out. But that's another thing. See, it's not fun doing an angiogram. So I've been putting it off. You know, I'm thinking I must be a doctor, because I just want to go in for an MRI and see if there's any problems. And then if he sees something, so that's My health is good. As far as Garrett getting shot, he's doing

0: good. You know, he's auctioneering, he's doing auctions, and he's helping us. And he's also doing DJ work. He's called That's Cherry, DJ That's Cherry. And he's having a lot of fun doing that. And, you know, a lot of, you know, young people and girls and everything. I think I'm inadvertently living through my 28-year-old son, you know, because he seems to be having all the fun. I bitch at him all the time. You need to work harder at the auctions. And how do you stay up all night and then go do auctions the next day? You need to figure this stuff out. So yeah, he's doing great. We're all doing pretty good. We're thankful
1: Good.
0: for that.
1: Well, I
0: You know,
1: tell you
0: thanks
1: what.
0: for asking.
1: You're welcome. All right, Dan Dotson, thank you so much for hanging out with us today on the Approach Shot. Get back in there, see the doctor, and yes, we will schedule you again. We'll make this an annual event.
0: Perfect. Love it. Thank you. And
1: Thanks, Dan.
0: remember, a new show's coming on February 28th. That's a Saturday, new 1 hour format on the A&E Network.
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1: Very nice.
0: Thanks for asking.
1: Wins. You're welcome. February 28th on A&E, season 17. Can't believe it. Been watching since day one. God bless.
0: Thank you.
1: Good luck. Continued good health for everybody in the family. And we will talk to you soon.
0: God bless you guys. Thanks a lot, everybody.
2: Thank you, Dan. And we'll be right back.

0: you, Dan, and we'll be right back.
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5: The game doesn't end at the 18th hole. It simply changes scenery. Crafted for the enduring tradition of the links. Refined for the unrelenting demands of the day. Fescue and dunes. Wherever the game takes you.
0: And we have returned yet again. We've got a few moments together. We are the Approach Shot. I'm John Ashton.
6: I'm Neil Michaels. You know, the funny thing about Dan is that he and Laura ended up on shows like Hot in Cleveland with Betty White and Anderson Live, where and on that show, he appeared with Jimmy Fallon. In 2013, he was on SportsCenter and he announced the top 50 plays of the year. It's not just the storage stuff. The two of them became celebrities, whether they thought they were going to be or not. It's just,
0: They're both characters.
6: Have you ever done a storage? Like,
0: no,
6: no, really, I'm dying to. My only issue is that I would go, you'd open the door and you stick your head in. The things that I would be interested in would probably be mixed in with other stuff. So it's like my wife goes, yeah, but if we go and there's all this furniture, but you see some sports memorabilia in the back, or you see some coins that you think look old or something, what are we going to do with all that other crap? And I was like, well, you probably, you know, have to hire a U-Haul, take it to the dump. And she goes, are you going to do that? And I was like, yeah, good point. If I go, it's like going to a casino. It's like, okay, I'm just going to sit down and play for a while. And then I end up playing for hours and hours, but I'm a small bettor. In this, I would go in and I'd be like, you have $300 in your pocket. That's what you're going to bid on. So I can't bid on the stuff. But then if something that I had no interest in was gonna be a bargain, I'm a bargain shopper, John Ashton.
0: So and a checkbook in my pocket.
6: I'd call my wife and I'd be like, hey, guess what? We've got a whole new living room that I got for $50. And she'd be like, what are you gonna do with it? Is that gonna be the living room in the house you're gonna be bringing it here?
0: I was reminded of a story when he was talking about the Scotty Cameron putters.
6: Yeah.
0: Have you ever checked out the golf bin at a Goodwill store?
6: Mm-mm.
0: Oh, man.
6: Really?
0: Yeah. A friend of mine bought a Scotty Cameron putter for $9.
6: No way.
0: Yes, because they don't grade them. They don't sell them by brand or anything. A putter, they got a barrel of putters that each one was $9. And what had happened, and you know what had happened, is some woman Maybe she got.

0: divorced. Maybe her husband passed away. She doesn't play golf, but there's a bag of golf clubs in the garage taking up room.
1: Yep.
0: Take them to Goodwill.
1: Yep.
0: So if you go on a regular basis and check it out, you can find some treasures.
1: At one point, I was looking through Craigslist, because I always think there's stuff in the free section on Craigslist that I always wonder why people are giving it away. I wouldn't ever touch furniture, especially couches and things like that.
0: Yeah.
1: So one day I was looking through there, and there was a big Bertha for free. And I was like, this has got to be in crummy shape, but okay. And they said, email us and tell us why you think you deserve this. So I wrote them an email and said, you know, whatever. And they wrote back and said, we just gave away the Big Bertha, but we have a Big Bertha hybrid. It's between a 5 and a 7 wood. We have it if you still want it. And I was like, of course I want it. It's free. And it's a Big Bertha hybrid. And they said, okay, well, we'll just leave it outside our door 10 miles away from where I live. What's the worst that happens? I go over there, it's a piece of crap, or somebody else stole it or whatever. No, I was sitting right there waiting for him with a little note that said, enjoy. That is my club that I use from between 125 and 140.
0: Very cool.
1: I'm so comfortable with it. It fits me beautifully, but it came out of the free section.
0: Yeah.
1: So you're right. Sometimes you can find, you know, treasures in places like a Goodwill or online. That's our thing for the day. I think I have told you this, and I know you're a bit of a golf ball snob. Is that fair to say?
0: Uh-huh.
1: And how much do you pay for 12 pack of balls?
0: I won't pay over $50.
1: I haven't paid over $50 for a 24 pack of clubs in my balls. So on eBay, there are people who sell repurposed balls and they grade them now. So A means they're in really good shape, B, whatever. So I bought a bag of repurposed Callaway balls. I think there were 50 balls in there. For $20.
0: Mm-hmm.
1: I have yet to go through the entire bag.
0: They may last you another season.
1: That's exactly right. And I know if I go back on eBay, they'll be there again. So.
0: That's the advice we give for choosing balls, is buy the balls you can afford to lose.
1: I'll bet you the people at FanDuel are thinking, yeah, that's what we really wanted to do. We wanted to associate ourselves with these cheapos who are taking golf balls off the course and who are buying in bulk on eBay. But you know,
0: the money you save, you can use on FanDuel. What can I say?
1: Exactly. We're being fiscally responsible. So you can get betting money.
0: Exactly. Because you don't bet the bread money.
1: Oh my gosh. That is absolutely right. Okay. Very good. And we'll be back next week with a guest who, let's just say, it's one of those people, knowing that I'm a Dallas Cowboy fan, that might be associated with my team, which means I get to geek out like you do when we have Red Sox on the show.
0: And I'm sure you will be. It'll be fun to listen to, as it always is. So listen to us again next week for The Approach Shot. I'm John Ashton.
1: I'm Neil Michaels. Great advice. See you next week.
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1: I would say, especially in Ironman racing, I think it's just the camaraderie between all the people racing. Like, it's just, I have a couple stories from the Ironmans that I've done where you just make friends in the suffering. Like, you're all just suffering together, and it's such a formative experience for everyone doing it that, like, it's just, like, you can only share that suffering with people that are also suffering with you. So
0: our guest today is actually a student at Indiana University who'll be graduating this year. He started Ironmans, his first one, in 2020. He's done 3 full, 6 half, but man, he's fast. He is an Evans Scholar and obviously an Ironman triathlete, but he qualified for Kona this past year, and you qualify by winning, you know, either the big ones or winning your age group, which he did, man. So I'm looking forward to talking with him about that. I'm excited today to speak to Kyle Gabbert. Kyle, my man, thanks for coming on, bud.
1: Thanks for having me. I'm looking forward to the conversation.
0: So first question for you. So Mr. Todd Firestone at Meridian Hills said he was shocked that you could excel at Ironman considering your first couple loops as a caddy. He said he didn't see any kind of future for you at all, man.
1: He didn't see it? I'm shocked. I miss Mr. Firestone. He's the man.
0: He said that in jest, man. He was such a big fan of yours, and he was impressed. He said, man, hit him with that question. I said, yeah, absolutely. Uh-huh. That'd be fun.
1: So much love for Mr. Firestone. Yeah.
0: Yeah, he's great, man. Tell us about your experience, like, you know, because he caddied for many years. And again, Todd Firestone's the head pro at Meridian Hills, for those that are outside of the area here, which is one of the best clubs here in Indianapolis area. But he said in all his years, I mean, you were one of the top caddies that was there, man. And that, I just think that's an incredible testament to you and as a character. But talk about your experience, man, how you got into that role.
1: Get into caddying. I feel like my very first loop was at, what's the course next to Stony Creek, that private course?
0: Sagamore.
1: Sagamore, yeah. I caddied at Sagamore for a Youth Links event. Randomly, I just reached out to someone to see if I could caddy. Caddied there, absolutely loved it. And then I kind of was just reaching out to every golf course in the area, just seeing who had a caddy program. And Meridian Hills has probably the premier caddy program in Indiana. Maybe Crooked Stick would be up there, but personally, I would put Meridian Hills at the top. And yeah, started there, I think, in 2014 as like a 14-year-old and had no idea what I was doing. But yeah, Steve McGovern and Todd Firestone really just, it's just great life lessons, like just getting out there all summer, getting up crack of dawn, bussing over to Meridian Hills, trying to get the first loop out of there. So then maybe you could get a second loop as well. They just instill so many good life lessons that I've really carried throughout my life since I was just caddying. And same with all the members that you caddy for, you just pick up on so much stuff from everyone, a lot about work ethic and just discipline. And you kind of can see the, like, what factors go into success.
0: Yeah. Talk to us, like, go a little bit further into that, because people will say life lessons, but like, What do you mean? Like, what actually instilled that you took with you from all your loops, all the bags that you carried and the relationships that you built? What were some of those lessons?
1: The main ones I would say were just like work ethic and the work that you do gets rewarded. Like if you put in a certain amount of effort into something, you see that effort return to you. So like me and my buddy Rich, who we both got the Evans Scholarship from Meridian Hills, we spent, it was like 3 summers in a row, we would be the first ones there, like Thursday through Sunday, and then we would come on Tuesday morning, ladies league, and we would be there on Wednesdays for kids club. Like we just poured all of our energy into Meridian Hills, knowing that the harder we worked, the more rewards that we would reap. And like, yeah, you just, and they could see it too. Like if you put in energy into something, the energy gets returned to you, I feel like.
0: How many total loops do you think you've done?
1: That's a good question. I would say I'm probably close to 400, close to 500 now.
0: Yeah, nice. Is there a story that sticks out to you, man, about caddying? Because I haven't caddied nearly as much as you have. I've done it at like the highest level though, so I've got some stories. But do you have a story, man, that sticks out about to share?
1: Let me think. There's some. There's some cool ones, but the most memorable experiences I know, I got to caddy at the BMW Pro-Am when they had it at Crooked Stick on the Monday, and that was cool just seeing all the grandstands set up and everything. But honestly, my favorite story from one of the summers caddying is like when you're in the caddy yard, you just build such good relationships with all your other coworkers. And I remember one of the mornings, I'd like just gotten my driver's license, and we had like, there's like 20, 25 of us in the caddy yard just waiting on our loops. And me and Rich decided to go get McDonald's for everyone. And we pulled back up to Meridian Hills with like a huge bag of just like McMuffins or something. And it was just so fun. Like that was probably one of my favorite memories, just coming back and everyone was just chowing down on McDonald's while we waited for our loops. And I don't know, they were just great summers. It was probably the best summer job I could have asked for, just community wise. And I don't know, it was
0: Yeah,
1: some
0: love it,
1: special
0: man.
1: summers for sure.
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0: Well, talk to us about the Evans Scholarship, man. Because I mean, if you could lay it out, because I don't think people really understand the significance of that one. But lay that one out for us, because I mean, that's a really incredible achievement.
1: Yeah, so what the Evans Scholarship is, it's basically a tuition and a housing scholarship, full tuition, full housing. All the Big Ten schools have it, and there's a couple others that have started to add it as well. And it's four caddies, and so the requirements are, I think you have to get to 100 career loops before your senior year of high school. And then there's a lengthy application process where you have to write an essay, get a bunch of referrals from your like head pros, caddy masters, teachers, etc. And then yeah, you submit the application and then they review all the applications, and then you have to go through a pretty serious interview process where mine was at Hillcrest Country Club just off of Benford in Indianapolis. And they just there's like it's pretty intimidating, honestly. There's like a full room of all the WGA members and like board members, and you're front and center, and they're just like rapid. Everyone will stand up and ask you a bunch of questions, and some are like really serious questions, and then there'll be other like lighthearted ones. So it just keeps you on your toes. And yeah, I'm very honored to been given that privilege to attend Indiana University pretty much debt free.
0: No, it's awesome, man. Life changing, man. It's great.
1: Absolutely,
0: Yeah.
1: absolutely.
0: No, it's fantastic, man. Well, every Evans scholar that I meet, I like, when I get to know that they are an Evans scholar, man, one of the questions I'll ask them is like, what's your next goal? Because they've got big goals, man. I mean, it is not an easy thing to get. And so yeah, definitely impressive, man.
1: Appreciate it.
0: With that said, talk to us about like what was the first experience that you got into triathlon? Because I'm assuming you just didn't hop right into like Ironman, but like what was the first experience for your triathlon, man? I mean, was it a sprint?
1: Yeah, very first experience, it was like right at the start of COVID. I had a pretty bad ankle sprain from basketball and was like completely out of commission, and I just needed something to work towards. Like I just needed a motivating factor to get me back into shape. And I don't really know what really was the, I don't know why I didn't just pick like a half marathon or something, but I went for a half Ironman. So I just

0: signed right up for Muncie 70.3, and me and my dad both signed up for it. And it was supposed to be in October of 2020. And we did the Huntington sprint try was our very first one that we experienced. And that was both of our like first open water swimming experience as well. And it was a struggle fest, that's for sure. Like coming from no swimming background to swimming, I think it was just like 500 meters open water. It felt like an eternity out there, and I had no idea what I was doing. But yeah, right after that one, just hooked. Like that finish line feeling is just
1: So
0: special.
1: in 2020, did they have the Muncie Half Ironman?
0: We did not. Yeah, I got
1: Okay, that's what I
0: canceled
1: thought. Yeah.
0: like maybe
1: Everything
0: three
1: got
0: or four
1: canceled.
0: weeks. Yeah, maybe 3 or 4 weeks before it, I got canceled. And then in January of 2021, it got Ironman Indiana became a thing. So it was like a one-time thing
1: That's
0: for a
1: right.
0: full Ironman in Indiana. And I felt like that was a sign that I kind of just had to sign up for the full since I was already halfway signed up. So me and my dad both signed up for the full in January of 2021.
1: And so you went from sprint to full Ironman?
0: We did Benn Harbor 70.3 that
1: Okay.
0: summer before the full, but there was no swim in that either. That one, the swim got canceled.
1: Oh, really? Okay.
0: Honestly, it was a
1: Impressive, man.
0: lifesaver. I was not prepared to swim in Lake Michigan.
1: So you got hooked right away, man. Because I mean, that's st you're still relatively new to the whole sport, man. I mean, that's to be as fast as you are. I mean, what take us back, like during that time, even after like the first Ironman that you've had, and you've got a 70.3 that's underneath you. Like, when did you kind of look at that time and you're like, man, you know, I'm actually like pretty fast. Like, I'm pretty good at this.
0: Yeah, honestly, after the first full Ironman in Muncie, I think I went like 13 hours and 55 minutes, which at the point I was just trying to finish, but I don't know why I thought I would be good after finishing in just under 14 hours. But like, yeah, like the very next day after finishing, I think I could be pretty good at this. And so then, yeah, after my first full, I kind of just like dove in head first, got a coach, upgraded a bunch of stuff, and just doubled down on everything I had been doing.
1: And
0: But
1: then, no, I appreciate that, man. I didn't mean to cut you off, but go ahead.
0: no, you're good. I don't know what I was
1: Oh,
0: doing.
1: so then the next one that you had, so just under 14 hours. So, was that Louisville that was next? Was that Chattanooga?
0: I went. Yeah, Ironman Indiana, and then the following year I just did three halves. I was
1: Okay.
0: trying to qualify for the half Ironman World Championship, and I kept PRing, but I was barely missing like the last slot to qualify for the for Saint, because I think it was being held in Saint George that year, which I really wanted to race in Saint George because it's such a cool location. But yeah, narrowly missed qualifying for 70.3 Worlds. I think that was 2022. And then switched the focus again to qualifying for Kona. And that was in Chattanooga. Yeah.
1: Okay. They had to swim that year?
0: They did. Yeah.
1: Okay.
0: I mean, it's more of a float down the river, but
1: Yeah, no, I get it, man.
0: it's a fast swim, which I need.
1: So, talk to us about that experience, man, if you can. Like, you're going into that race. Did you have the expectations of, I mean, I know the goal that you wanted, but did you have the expectations like, hey, this is something I know I can do?
0: In the Chattanooga race.
1: Yeah.
0: Yeah, going in, the big goal was to win the age group because I knew there was only going to be one slot for my
1: Right.
0: age group, 18 to 24. And so I had done a bit of stalking beforehand and found the guy that got second the previous year. I was looking through his Strava and gave him a follow because I saw that he was also going for Chattanooga as well. So I knew it would mostly come down to him or I, and so it was fun to go into the race kind of building up a little rivalry of sorts, just to like give myself like something to set on.
1: Sure. Talk to us about like

0: How'd that race go for you?
1: Yeah, it went honestly about as perfect as it could have gone. Like leading into it, I was dealing with some IT band issues like all throughout the spring, and so I hadn't really gotten the run build that I wanted to going into it. So I was kind of just I didn't really know what like the last 10 miles were going to feel like, just because I hadn't my longest run I think had been 16 miles leading into it. And so yeah, swim was really fast. The current was flowing. I think it was like 2.4 miles in 45 minutes, which at that
0: There you
1: time
0: go.
1: I'm not that type of swimmer. And then it was a hundred at that time, the bike course is 116 miles, and I think I biked in 505, but my bike fit wasn't as dialed back then, and so I was definitely having some pain like the last hour of the bike and was really losing some power, but felt great once I got out onto the run. And
0: What was your average like miles per hour for that one, if you remember?
1: just over 22 and some
0: Okay.
1: change.
0: That's moving, man.
1: Yeah, not too bad. And
0: Yeah.
1: then I think I was like down 5 minutes around, yeah, down around 5 minutes starting the run from first place. And
0: So you knew where he was?
1: yeah, I had some of my coach at the time, and then my family was giving me some call outs with where he was. And
0: That's some
1: so
0: spotters. Nice.
1: yeah, it felt like a real race. It was pretty cool. And yeah, made it to the halfway point, and I was feeling the Chattanooga course, it's like 8 miles of relatively flat, and then there's like a 5 mile stretch where it's just a ridiculous amount of hills. And so the first 8 miles I felt great, and then right as I got through the hills I felt like crap. But then I got another call out that I had like taken down 2 minutes off the time, so I was only 3 minutes down at the halfway point. And so that just like extremely motivating. And then I got to, I think, mile 17-ish, and I saw my brother, and he informed me that the guy was walking like a couple minutes ago. And then I
0: There you
1: like
0: go.
1: just flipped the switch, and I honestly got too aggressive and picked up the pace really hard for the next 3 miles. And
0: Get
1: then I caught
0: that
1: him.
0: surge of adrenaline, man. I
1: Yep,
0: get it.
1: got the pump in, and then caught him at like mile 21-ish.
0: Did you say anything
1: And
0: to him
1: then
0: when you passed him?
1: I think I gave him a pat on the back and was like, hey, like he said I was looking strong, and I was, let me see if I can keep these lights on. Sorry. But yeah,
0: You're
1: he
0: good. You're
1: said,
0: good, man.
1: all right. He said I was looking strong, and I just congratulated him, and I said, I'll catch him at the finish line. But yeah, we've been following each other ever since, and it's a cool little relationship formed between us just from that race.
0: Love it. So not that I pass a lot of people in my races, man, but when I do, like I love that feeling of passing somebody telling, man, you're looking good, you're doing a good job, rather than the opposite. Because the opposite feels so bad, right? When you're getting past, somebody's walking past you, hey man, looking good, and you're like, oh no, I'm not. But what did that feel like then when you won, man, when you won age group?
1: It like I don't know, the wave of emotions, like you just really feel like all the work that you did, like it just really feels like it was worth it. Like it's cool to like in Ironman racing, you do a ton of training and you basically get one shot at it. And so it's just cool to see it pay off like that. And yeah, I was coming into the last mile, you go over a wooden bridge. And I was like walking through the last aid station, and one of my teammates that I had passed earlier caught back up to me. And so we ran the last mile together, and there's like a hot corner that you come down before you like do the final turnaround to the finish line. And all of my coach and all of my teammates were all like around there just going crazy. And it was like that was the moment when I like really knew I was going to go to Kona, Hawaii for the world champs. And so like I think I was smiling the entire last mile and a half, could not feel my legs, and just like was floating down the finish line, giving as many high fives as I could. And then yeah, seeing all my family at the finish line was pretty overwhelming. Like it was
0: Yeah.
1: just because they pour so much into this passion of mine, and it feels like it's all of our goal, not only mine.
0: Right. No, it's so awesome, man, because like I don't think

0: people quite get, I mean, unless they're doing these races, but the amount of time, the amount of intricacies, the amount of details that go into every little bit of racing for that, and to have it pay off. Now that you've had a little bit of space from it, when you just reflect just on that race, what is it, man, that stands out to you, whether it be training or even that race? Is there something that stands out?
1: I would say just honestly, just my family. Like it, like just having that them like I had been racing a lot before that, but that was like the first time where I really like had set the goal, and like everyone knew that whole block that I had one goal, and so it felt like, I don't know, like it was a all the people I were training with, my coach. All my family, all my friends, like it felt like we were all in it together. And it was like the first time in my racing career that like, yeah, I felt like we all shared the same goal. Everyone knew what that goal was. And it wasn't just me that was working towards it. It took all of us. And it was, yeah, the one thing that stands out is just like the family side of it. And just like, it was just such a cool experience. Yeah, looking back on it is always fun to do. It's such a great memory.
0: What was if you don't mind me asking, what was your run split, and then what was your final time for that one?
1: I ran a 3:25. Final time was, I think, 9:25.
0: So that's 3:25. That's right at what, 7 minute miles?
1: It was a little. It was like I think like 7:40 maybe.
0: 7:40.
1: Yeah.
0: Yeah, it's good, man. It's moving, man.
1: Not too bad.
0: Yeah. In your halves, like, what's the best run split that you've had there?
1: I ran a 1:27 at Louisville this year, which, I mean, I ran a, once I have a good race, my run will be like, I'm just waiting on me to get my nutrition dialed, but I got a good run in the bag somewhere, and I'll find it eventually.
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2: Yeah, no, that's good, coming. Man. Again, man, a lot of things got to happen, but I've written a book, Puke and Rally, and, you know, I've puked in so many of my races, man, just because the humidity and the heat would bother me so much. You know, I just couldn't get that down. Speaking of heat and humidity, you go to Kona, which, if people aren't familiar with that, I mean, it's on the island. You know, I always watched it as a kid, so I was always enamored with it, right? I was always fascinated by people that did that. And the heat and humidity is real out there, man. What, talk to us about your experience in that race.
3: Yeah, that it comes out of nowhere. Like you feel you can, cause you come out of the water and it's like 9 a.m. Yeah. I think the race started at 8. Yeah. So it's like 9 a.m. You come out of the water. It's still relatively cool. There was some like cloud cover when we started the bike, and then you rip the first half of the bike and you're feeling good. And then and there's some wind, and then you turn around, and I feel like the first time I realized how hot it was on probably like mile 70 of the bike. You hit a climb and you're climbing out of like a little town called Javi to get back on the Queen K highway. And the air was just completely still, and the sun had finally came out from behind the clouds. And it felt like maybe it was like 120 degrees. It was probably like 80 maybe, but that was the first moment where I really felt that I was baking. And then after that, I was in kind of panic mode, trying to get as much fluids down, which in hindsight didn't help either. Probably made
2: it worse, man.
3: On my stomach.
2: But mile 70 of the bike, you're on the Queen K, and it hits you. And it's like, okay, now this is real, man.
3: Yeah, now we got another 4+ hours out in the sun.
2: How were you on the run, and then especially coming across like the energy lab?
3: Yeah, it was honestly on the run. It was the most hot right at the start, like in Palani, like when you're right on the coast, just because. Like I don't know why it felt the most hot there, but the air just felt so heavy. Like I could, like it was palpable, like how, like the humidity, and it felt impossible to breathe, and my heart rate would not come down to where I wanted it to be. Yeah. By the time I got to the energy lab, like right at the start of the turn into the energy lab, I threw up, like 4 different times and just
2: my man
3: completely emptied everything that I had just been.
2: How good do you feel like right after you puke?
3: I was just my buddy's editing my race recap for Kona for the YouTube, and I think I say that was like the best I felt on the run was the last 2 miles and like the 10 minutes after I puked. I was like, oh, this is how I thought I was going to feel the whole run.
2: Right.
3: And then all the nutrition I just threw up catches up, and then I feel like crap again.
2: Yeah. Now, were you dehydrated though at that point?
3: I don't think I was dehydrated. I think I was taking in too many carbs.
2: Yeah.
3: And I just wasn't absorbing them, and they were just sitting in my stomach.
2: There. Yeah.
3: Yep. Not getting absorbed.
2: Cause I say it's different, man. Like if you're going to puke, but you're hydrated, like you're going to be okay. If you puke and dehydrated, like you were in big trouble, man.
3: That's in the first time.

0: time I did the Chattanooga half, I had no idea nutrition-wise what I was doing. And the last mile, I puked, and then I ended up finishing and then collapsing at the finish line and just blacking out. And then they had to like wheelchair me into the med tent to get an IV.
1: You got an IV,
0: Yeah,
1: man?
0: I got an IV
1: Oh, dude,
0: at
1: that's so cool,
0: Chattanooga
1: man.
0: half. It was awesome. Yeah, I felt
1: Oh,
0: so good
1: I
0: after
1: know, man.
0: it.
1: I try, Kyle, to get an IV at the end of races. Like,
0: Don't get you one.
1: oh, bud, you have to be. I mean, you know, if you wait there long enough, but they want you to go through all these steps and, like, man, just give me an IV because I know how good it's going to make me feel. And I've just kind of got done, like, waiting for it,
0: Yeah,
1: like.
0: my legs wouldn't move. I was like laying down right after the finish line, and like the quads were just seizing.
1: Oh
0: So
1: man.
0: that was my only option, was to get wheelchaired
1: Man,
0: to
1: I'm so glad I got to talk to another puking rally brother, man. This is great, bud. I
0: the
1: love this, man.
0: IV tent. Yes, sir. It's rare, but because I don't puke in any workouts either. It's just been Kona and it's been Chattanooga half. That's
1: Yeah.
0: my only two pukes in races, I guess.
1: But this is the other part, man. If it's like if that happens later on, you get better at it, you know what I mean? So it's like when it happens in another race, who knows, man, you might be winning ultras one day. And it's like, you kind of know where you're at and how to adjust to it. If you've never done it and you puke for the first time in a big race, you know, it can get a little bit kind of freaky, but yeah, you got that experience, man. It's awesome, dude.
0: All
1: What
0: part of
1: is,
0: the
1: so, I mean, it was a hinge moment for you qualifying for Kona and then being able to race that. When you kind of reflect, like, what's one of the toughest workouts that you had that maybe at the time it wasn't like that really prepped me, but I always feel that there are these workouts that's like, hey man, if I can do that, I know I can reach my goals. Is there one that you kind of reflect on?
0: I was thinking about this the last couple of days. I think like one of the times I look back on is I went on a backpacking trip to Denali, Alaska with a couple of my buddies. And I've had a lot of tough workouts, but in Denali National Park, they don't have any trails. And so you're just bushwhacking. And
1: Yeah.
0: that is probably the most mentally exhausting and just like demanding, just like experience I've ever had. So I feel like in a lot of races and a lot of workouts, I look back at that backpacking experience with my buddies and I'm like, if I could just keep hiking that day, I can finish this 4x4 VO2 max, whatever I got today. Like this is nothing compared to bushwhacking in Alaska.
1: Yeah, right, man. What was the elevation there?
0: I think it varied. Like when we would be down by like the rivers, I think it was around 3K, and we would get up to maybe 6,500, 7K
1: Okay.
0: at the peaks of some of the ridge lines.
1: But that's one of the moments you draw back from is the strength you had from that one.
0: Yeah, because there's no trails, so we were just like, and we had no option either. Just like since there's no trails, you kind of just have to hike your way out of the wilderness to get some food and whatnot. And so, yeah, we were on day three and our food was dwindling and we had to make it back to, there's only one road in Denali. So we just had to make it back to the road. And yeah, we're just hiking through shrubs that felt so thick and impossible to make through. And it's just, we got one foot in front of the other, head down, go to work.
1: Yeah. I mean, you must have had a teamwork option there as well, right?
0: Yeah, it was, we would trade off who was leading. That's another thing about just like training with other people or just hiking with other people. Like

0: Easy answer is just biking. I love biking so much. So every time I finish a swim, which is my least favorite part, it's always fun to strap on the shoes and get to put the power down. But I would say, especially in Ironman racing, I think it's just the camaraderie between all the people racing. Like it's just, I have a couple stories from the Ironmans that I've done where you just make friends in the suffering. Like you're all just suffering together, and it's such a formative experience for everyone doing it that like it's just like you can only share that suffering with people that are also suffering with you. So
1: Right.
0: it's easy to make friends while you're out there.
1: What's one of the stories that stick out to you, man?
0: The most recent one in Kona, coming out of the energy lab, I was in the dumps, and I saw another guy in my age group that was also struggling. He was walking, and I was like starting to try and motivate other people to try and hold myself accountable. And I told him, I was like, let's run for 4 minutes and walk for one. And he's like, let's do it, and started following me. And we ran for four, walked for one, and then we're like, all right, let's run to the next aid station, walk the aid station, ran to the next aid station, walk the aid station. And then we just started like feeding off each other's energies, and we're just like kept increasing our pace. And he was from France, and it was just, yeah, it was a cool little brotherhood we
1: That's
0: shared
1: very
0: for
1: cool.
0: about 10K out on the Queen K, just sharing the suffering together. And just, yeah, we both had gone into the race with like such high hopes, and both of us in that moment were like disappointed with how we were doing. But I mean, you're in Hawaii racing in the Ironman World Championships, so like you can only be so disappointed. You gotta be appreciative of it.
1: Yeah. I think that is one thing that, and don't take this the wrong way, right? But I'm gonna say middle of the pack or age groupers, right? Because I know you have goals that are coming up, and but you kind of like if you're at the elite level, like you're not, you don't have that anymore, right? Because you are in, and then there is the collaboration, and people can kind of work on one another, but not as often as it might happen impromptu right there. You know what I mean? That, and that's happened in all my races, man. That's what I think the real benefit of being a age grouper is, man. There's a lot of power in that.
0: Sharing experiences with anyone is kind of what life's all about. Like you can't just do it all alone.
1: What are your goals when it comes to Ironman and racing?
0: This year, my main focus right now is Ironman Texas, which is coming up April 26th. I'm planning to qualify for the World Champs, which will be in France this year at Texas. And then I'm hoping that this will be my last year of amateur racing. I'm hoping to qualify for my pro card either in Texas, or I'm gonna either do Muncie 70.3 or Boulder in
1: Is that just
0: July.
1: like a time, is that a time standard you have to hit?
0: It depends. There's a couple different avenues you can go down. If I finish top three amateur in Texas, I'd automatically qualify for it. Or it's like each race gets like a graded racing score
1: Okay.
0: based on the field and like the top guys. And so you just have to hit the threshold, I think, twice in a calendar year. So we'll see what avenue I want to take, but if I do well enough in Texas, I should auto qualify for the card.
1: What's the big goal for you then down the road?
0: Down the road, like I'd love to get back to Kona to compete as a professional. Like I'm not sure how feasible that is, but racing at once as an amateur is so special, and I know qualifying as a professional brings a lot more challenges, but and like the sport keeps raising its level, so I know it'll be pretty tricky to get back there as a pro, but I think it's a good goal.
1: Yeah. I'm always amazed, man, at at the end of

0: at the end of these swims in those conditions and that heat, and they're still running sub 245 marathons, man. I mean, dude, that's
1: I don't
0: flying,
1: get
0: man.
1: it. They're crazy. Yeah. Patrick Long is a freak. And I feel like that was, I mean, he ran it unchallenged this year too. Like if someone was on his heel, I'm sure he had another 10 seconds per mile in the tank with how much he
0: Didn't
1: was
0: he set a record
1: jumping
0: too?
1: around. I don't think he, because Gustav set the, I think he ran a 235 in 2022. I
0: Okay.
1: think Patrick ran like a 237, maybe 238.
0: I
1: But
0: didn't know if
1: yeah,
0: overall, I wasn't sure overall if
1: I
0: he
1: think
0: set that
1: he
0: record.
1: set the course record, not the run
0: Okay.
1: course record. Yeah,
0: That's
1: because he
0: impressive,
1: biked
0: man.
1: like a 405, which is insane.
0: 405, how many miles per hour is that, just so we know?
1: I think it's probably close to 27, 27 and a half, maybe a little over that.
0: So it's averaging that for 112 miles, man.
1: Yep,
0: That's
1: with
0: flying, dude.
1: like 5,000 feet of elevation and all
0: And
1: the
0: yeah.
1: crosswinds and the heat.
0: And then running a 237.
1: And then running a 237,
0: Yep.
1: which with no shade.
0: Yeah.
1: Like, yeah, it's the level the sport's got to is quite insane.
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0: The game doesn't end at the 18th hole. It simply changes scenery. Crafted for the enduring tradition of the Lynx. Refined for the unrelenting demands of the day. 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
2: No, it's great, man. I'm glad, man, I got you on the podcast now before you turn pro, because then once you get pro and you're top 10 in these races, man, then you're going to be a lot of podcasts. I'm thankful to be the inaugural one here, man.
3: I appreciate it. This has been fun.
2: Hey, what questions should I be asking, man, that that I've just kind of forgotten to ask or I haven't asked?
3: I would say, like, motivating factors, like every day as like, I feel like in all endurance sports, you're doing basically the same idea every day. And so, like, there's a lot of, like, motivation comes and goes, and it's kind of hard to keep yourself accountable and actually be hitting what you should be hitting every day. And so I feel like it's cool to know different athletes, like, motivating factors and how they continue to just do the same thing every day.
2: Yeah. What are some of the things that you take with you in terms of, like, the discipline, the motivation? Like, what are some of the things that you lean on to help you during those, you know, difficult times?
3: Yeah. I lean on, again, just bringing it back to my family, like, just having the support that I do and all my friends. Like, it's cool that everyone knows my goals and keeps me accountable. Like, if they can see I'm slipping or not giving what I should be in workouts, they'll make comments, and it kind of checks myself. And also, I feel like with the level of discipline that I strive to be at, like, it takes a lot of self-checking. Like, you have to really be able to look at yourself from an outside perspective, and not, you kind of got to detach from your ego a bit and really analyze if you're doing the work that you need to be doing, because, like, the brain doesn't want to work hard all the time. Like,
2: right.
3: So you could be tricking yourself into giving less than what you got just because your brain wants to be comfortable. So it's just about every day pushing yourself outside your comfort zone, because that's the only way you'll ever grow.
2: And do you, when you get in the, you know, in the cycles of your training, like, do you, like, I'm just going to push myself just a little bit more on this. Like, I'm just going to try and get, like, you know, two clicks faster. Like, what is it that you kind of do to help, like, hey man, I know I got better.
3: Mm-hmm. Yeah, it's a fine line sometimes when you're really getting into the high volume, because you want to be able to get quality work in every day. And, like, when you're pushing the big hours each week, if you push yourself too hard in one session, it could negatively impact the next day's session. So you just have to, it takes a lot of understanding your body. I think communication with your coach and with yourself, if you're pushing it too hard. And I think taking rest is important. And a lot of people, I think, push the easy sessions too hard. I'm a big keep the easy really easy
2: guy. Absolutely, man.
3: Just because I think it just, because you're not going to win anything pushing an easy session harder than you should. But if you have enough energy to push those VO2 max sessions, the threshold sessions, a little harder, I think that's where the gains come from.
2: Love it, man. Let me ask you a question. You tell me where you kind of fall on this take, okay? Because there's always a point, like, in every one of our podcast episodes,

0: that we kind of title it, right? So this might be like, hey, don't push the easy sessions or something, but because it makes sense, right? It's like, yeah, man, like we're going out for an easy run. You got to make it an easy run because if you push this, then when you're doing the speed work, it's not going to be as effective, man, because you've already gassed yourself. So let me ask you this question. I think it's difficult to overtrain. What I'm about to say is I don't think we overtrain. I think we underrecover. Where do you kind of fall in that paradigm?
1: I think it's 100%. I think our, I feel like I'm stumbling, but a lot of today's top triathletes, I think, are proving it, like that you can work out way more than what we have previously thought. You can push like your threshold VO2 max speed work way more than we previously thought. And you just have to absolutely hone in on the recovery, because a lot of people were, they're just pushing everything nowadays, like pushing how many carbs you can intake per hour. Like all the Norwegians are training like 35 to 40 hours plus a week and seeing results that no one's ever seen before because they're doing all that work. And they're just, and they, like, all you have to do is just eat right, get enough sleep. And yeah, I just think keeping the easy sessions easy, because you're not going to get to high volume if you're just pushing every session. Like a lot of the sessions have to be low zone two, easy aerobic base work, just to be able to sustain and keep the body healthy. A lot of mobility work too. I've been learning. You gotta work on the hip mobility. That's my big secret in keeping healthy and running, for me at least, is just.
0: Share with this man. So what's like one of the mobility stretches you like, man? I'm learning from you here.
1: I'm a big clamshell guy. I love the
0: With the band.
1: flex band clamshell. Yeah. I love a good side plank. Some side
0: Good.
1: plank, yeah. Any band work with the hips, I feel like, is huge, because all like a ton of knee problems arise just from weak glutes.
0: Right.
1: So gotta
0: Yeah,
1: hammer
0: man.
1: those
0: Oh, I love it, man. It's all connected, isn't
1: glutes.
0: it?
1: Absolutely, yeah. The
0: Yeah.
1: body's one.
0: You know, with ultra running, man, like I'll even do a lot of like balance work, you know, because I'll notice like my right leg isn't as balanced, but like if I'm standing on that and doing some RDL stuff like that, one leg, you know, start moving a little bit, right? I'm like, well, when you're running 100 miles, man, like there's uneven surfaces, that balance work's important. Man.
1: And it'll come out in 100 miles, like the parts you haven't been hitting definitely will appear.
0: It all gets exposed, man, at some point, man. Let me
1: In
0: ask you
1: those
0: this one
1: long
0: question.
1: races.
0: Talk to us about like, so what do you think the mental toughness is? Like, what's your mental toughness? Like, what do you think your main strength is when it comes to the mental game?
1: I think, I don't, I've came to a point where I enjoy my mental side being tested. Like in those hard workouts, in races, like you always get to that point where your brain wants you to stop. Like obviously the brain wants the hurt to stop because it hurts. But I've started to get to those points, and in those moments, like I almost have a conversation with myself where I can like think back to a time when I was clear-minded and not hurting, and I was like, and you can make the decision there, and then when you're in the moment of hurt, you can go back to the clear-minded state and be like, this is what you want, like this is what you enjoy. And so, and then it's like a fun little battle in your head to keep pushing. And I don't know, it's turned fun. Like I enjoy workouts more if I have to have a mental battle to push it.
0: No, oh, I love it, man. The only thing, and I love that conversation. I totally get it, man. So those endurance athletes, I think we all get it, right? We have that conversation, that voice in our head. The part that I've always gotten back to, man, is like, I need to set a short-term goal. Like, you just got to make it to that tree. You make it to the tree. All right, man, just make it to that mailbox. Like, I'm always setting those short-term goals. But then my mind started playing this game where it was like, at least I'm not back at that tree. Like I started thinking like I needed a little boost, so I'm setting these short-term goals, but dude, at least you're not at the bottom of that hill. And that would all.

0: I'd always, for some reason, man, that would start kicking in my head, right? Hey, man, at least you're not 3 miles back, you know? That
1: That's
0: was my
1: fun.
0: trick, man.
1: Mental games are so enjoyable, and it's crazy what you can come up with in the depths of your brain during the most painful moments.
0: Yeah, absolutely, man. Kyle, man, I really enjoyed this conversation, bud. And yeah, thank you so much, man, for coming on and taking the time, man.
1: I appreciate you having me. This has been such a privilege. I appreciate it.
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6: The game doesn't end at the 18th hole. 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
7: Welcome back to this week's edition of the Cart Barn Podcast. We appreciate you taking a minute of your day to join us. I'm Chris Limley, joined by Greg DeWalt. 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
8: Yeah, Chris, it's good to be back with another episode of the Cart Barn. And this week, we've got another really, really interesting guest joining us, continuing our conversations with some of the top college men's golf coaches and women's golf coaches in the country. This week, we've got Trey Jones from Florida State University. He suffered a little heartbreak a couple years ago, losing to Coach Kleiner down at Auburn in the championship match. But Trey and you have a little history going back to Wallace State and the University of North Alabama. So we're going to hear some stories about that.
7: Yeah, today's episode is a special one for me personally. Our guest is my friend and former teammate, Trey Jones, who, as you've said, is the head men's golf coach and director of golf at Florida State. Trey has more than two decades building Florida State into one of the most consistent programs in college golf. He's coached PGA Tour winners, major champion winners, Walker Cuppers, National Players of the Year, He's built a really fine culture there, and he's done a phenomenal job. Trey's just always been very, very personable. And in this conversation, I think you'll see all that. We go all the way back to times at Coleman Municipal Golf Course, Wallace State, North Alabama, UNA. And then his journey to Georgia State and building that into a contender, which eventually led him to Florida State. We talk about NIL, PGA Tour U, facilities, arms races, what actually separates elite players from the rest, and a few stories about Brooks Koepka before he was Brooks. So, yeah, let's jump into this week's edition of the Cart Barn with Trey Jones.
9: Welcome back to the Cart Barn. Today, we've got a special one for you, one that I've been wanting to make happen for some time, and finally the stars aligned, and our schedules have worked out. But I've got my friend and former teammate, Trey Jones, who's been the men's golf coach and director of golf at Florida State for more than two decades, and looking forward to reliving some past times and talking some coaching philosophies and some of the things that Trey's got going on at Florida State. So, Trey, welcome to the Cart Barn.
10: Chris, well, Greg, I'm honored to be here, and the delay in getting here was probably on me, but I think the most important thing is a good friend, and I've appreciated your friendship over the years.
9: Well.
8: Yeah, y'all go way back. We want to go back a little further. Chris was telling me you're a Muni guy from Coleman.
10: Absolutely.
8: And we've all played Coleman Muni, which is now, I guess it's Cross Creek now, but mm-hmm. back in the day it was Coleman Municipal. Give us your fondest memories from Coleman Muni.
10: Oh, my gosh. So my dad was a park and recreation director. Because of that, the golf course was under his deal. So I first started playing golf and taking lessons out there and doing whatever. And then I needed a job. And as the director's son, I got the worst job out there. Like, I was weed eating and stepping in ant beds and doing whatever. So I would literally work in the mornings so I could play in the afternoon. But I just think that place was so great to me, and I love it. And the people that I met and the people that are out there, I think about it all the time.
9: When was the first time that you fell in love with the game?
10: Oh, wow. That's a funny story, because like you, Chris, and all of our friends, we played multiple sports back then. It wasn't a deal where you just played one sport and you grew up and you were going to be a golfer. And it was literally whatever's in season. You would do, but and I was a decent baseball player for our area, and I'll never forget it. I think I shot 32 on the front nine of our golf course, and my mom was waiting on me at 14 or 15 years old. She was waiting on me behind the green to take me to baseball practice. And the entire time I was at baseball practice, I was wondering what I would have shot. So I think that moment right there, when you're flagging shagging balls, baseballs in center field, I feel like I realized I needed to be on the golf course. So I do remember that time.
8: Hey, it's interesting you say that, because we've had Gordon Sargent, we've talked to him, and Tom Lovelady, and they both were baseball guys too before they transitioned to golf, and it worked out pretty good for them. It's worked out pretty good for you.
10: It has, and baseball is such a great sport, and I can't get off without mentioning it. Mike Martin, the baseball coach here, was, you know, the winningest coach in college baseball. Is like a second dad to me. So be able to come here and to continue loving baseball in Florida State was a big bonus for me.
8: That's awesome. What was your worst experience working on the course?
10: Oh, probably that, looking down while you're weed eating a lake bed and seeing your leg full of ants, and then jumping in the lake, acting like you're going to die or something. There's just a bunch of ants. So probably showed I was pretty soft at the time. But I remember that one anyway, Greg.
8: You know, I actually lived in Coleman for about a year working at the Coleman Times, and my wife's from Coleman. So you had the Muni guys, and then you had the Terry Pines guys. I always envisioned Terry Pines, you know, that was the country club. That was where the highfalutin people played. And I never played it. I was the Muni guy.
10: No, I'm the same way. I mean, but Coleman High School was the only city school, and Terry Pines was great to us. And another friend of Chris, Scott Burrows, Scotty and I are best friends growing up, and he was a member out there. And so while I wasn't a member, and then I became a member later on, I never really felt that way in Coleman for some reason. I just didn't feel like there was the people that were out at Terry Pines never really, you know, made it look like they were any different than anyone else. And I felt like we were fortunate to have

0: both courses.
1: Well, speaking of Scott, not to put you on the spot, do you remember the first time we ever met?
0: I think I do. I'm not sure if these two times match up. Let's hear yours.
1: Yeah, well, my recollection is we were in high school at Coleman Muni, and we're playing a match. Our high school, so it was Tracy and I and you and Scott playing in a foursome. That's my recollection of the first time that we met.
0: Well, that's 100% right, because I won't forget it. I think our athletic director or one of our coaches came from your school. And while your teammate Tracy had gotten a lot of accolades, they had mentioned you, you know, and you were the player. And that day, I think out of the four of us, you were the low one. So I do remember that. That's the same day I'm remembering. So no question.
1: I remember that was the first time. And then, you know, obviously we ended up playing together in some other matches, and then playing at Wallace State, and then again at UNA. So some pretty good times, but way back then.
0: No doubt.
1: For sure.
2: Coleman's got a really good golf history. I mean, there's a lot of good players have come out of Coleman County, Coleman City.
1: Mm-hmm.
0: And that's the fun part. You know, it was, and once again, I think Chris and I both think about it, and the guys that we grew up with from Huntsville down to Birmingham, and the people that were our age, how well they've done and what they've done from there is really cool.
1: Trey, if you could go back and coach yourself back in those days, what would you work on first?
0: Man, you know, that's funny, Chris, you say that, because obviously you're great, but you know, I always go back and think, if I could coach Brooks Koepka again, or if I could coach some of these other guys again, how much better of a coach I am right now than I was for them. I haven't thought about it as how much I would be better off that long ago, but my son plays for me. He's on our team, and I look at that, but just the information now that's out there, that wasn't out there when we played. I mean, mm-hmm. It was literally a Golf Digest, and you could get the tips or whatever they were doing once a month. And now it's just constant. So to go back to answer your question, if I could coach myself, it would be a lot more mental, a lot more prep. We played golf all the time. I mean, and that was a good thing. But there wasn't as much detailed practice, I think, as there is right now, and information. But, you know, everyone was playing the same game back then. It was all the same. But if I had to go back and coach myself, it would be definitely more mental and how to handle different situations better than I did.
2: In that same vein, is it almost information overload these days? I mean, you still got to just go out there and hit shots, you know, regardless of what your ball speed is, what your launch angle is.
0: Greg, that's a great point, because while I mentioned all that information in there, I mean, it's still general information, right? Unless someone is standing next to you, watching your ball flight, hearing the ball, they can't tell you what's going on. And it's unfair. So if you're getting advice or whatever from something other than someone standing next to you, you're really guessing a whole lot. So it is a little bit overload. It's still better than probably zero, but you still have to filter it for sure.
2: So I guess kind of when in your game did you kind of set your sights on maybe coaching?
0: Well, my dad played college basketball, and the only thing I ever remember out of his regretting, and he was always good about telling me, you know, never missing an opportunity to teach me something and valuing coaching. He was offered a basketball job at a big high school, head coaching job at a big high school, and he didn't take it. And he just kept telling me how he'd regretted that over and over and over again. And then, Chris, when you and I got to Wallace State and then North Alabama, I knew I wanted to coach. I didn't know what I wanted to coach, because I was a basketball player and a baseball player. And Chris and I's coach at the time, Billy Gamble, coached both teams. And he told me if I came there, he would help me get in.

0: to either one, whichever one I liked better. But it didn't take me long to realize that my love was golf and I liked it more. And I felt like that was something that could make a bigger difference.
1: Well, after you finished there and you came back to Coleman and started coaching with Coach York at our Wallace State, and you coached some really fine players. You want to elaborate on that a little bit?
0: We did. We were really lucky there. First of all, Daniel Ork, just once again, another mentor of mine that I can't thank enough for, and what he did for me and helping me get started and looking after me. But those teams we had, I think we had Frederick Jakobsen on that team and Michael Lundberg and Frederick. Freddie, actually, Chris came by here 2 weeks ago, 3 weeks ago,
1: Oh yeah.
0: just to say hello and stopped in with his family, which was great. But not to, I hate to leave mention people because you're going to leave some people out and say, why didn't you talk about this guy or that guy? But those teams were some of the top in junior college, and that allowed me the opportunity to go to Georgia State in downtown Atlanta.
2: Yeah, it's amazing the quality junior college golf was in Alabama, especially back in the day when Wallace was really ginning and Central Alabama, had great teams. I mean, the names people could pull, you can pull from those teams is crazy.
0: It really is. I mean, there were, the guys that Chris and I played with, Per Ort Johansson, and he went to Arizona State and played great. And I think
1: Ryder Cup.
0: every top two or three player on four or five of our teams went to what you would call now a Power Four conference. So it was the competition between us every time we went out was really high, and it carried on from there. So no, it was at the time and everything else, I would say that the Alabama junior college golf system probably was a little higher than even Florida or Arizona at the time.

0: than even Florida or Arizona at the time.
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5: The game doesn't end at the 18th hole. It simply changes scenery. Crafted for the enduring tradition of the links. Refined for the unrelenting demands of the day. Fescue and dunes. Wherever the game takes you.
6: Yeah, that's one of the things, and I just mentioned it in another podcast the other day, but Greg and I have been documenting with this podcast is just how strong a golf state this state really is, especially as small as it is and populous. It's, you know, it's a very strong state for golf.
0: Without a question. And it just has so many great clubs. I mean, you think about it, the development of a lot of junior golfers comes from people who care and people who want to mentor. And you mentioned Gordon Sargent, you know, he's with Eric Eshelman there in Birmingham Country Club. There could not be a better person to do that. Tom Lovelady at Vestavia. The two guys that you mentioned, and we can go on and on and on. Mm-hmm. from a guy you and I grew up with, Stewart Cink in Florence, Alabama. Yep. You know, at Florence Country Club. So a lot of that has to go with just the people in Alabama and how much they care and how much they want to give back.
6: Yeah,
7: that's a good point. So when you were coaching at Wallace State, what was the biggest lesson you took from that as you've moved on throughout your career?
0: I would say it's about players. It really is. It was a recruiting thing. And no matter how good a coach you are, you've got to go get the players. And well, we just talked about it, how good our competition was. The years that we were good, we had the dudes, and the years we weren't. So that was eye-opening to me. When you're a player, you kind of see it, but when you're a coach, you really see it.
7: I think the profession, the college golf coach profession has evolved so much. It used to be, can you drive? And Coach Elliott at UNA tells the story. He said, can you drive the bus? And can you hand out your meal money? And that was the qualifications he had when he coached us for a couple years. So it's a little different now.
0: It surely is. There's a lot of development, but if I got off this podcast without telling the story, I think some of the guys in Golf Week would be disappointed in me. But I sat down with Coach Bowden my first month here, and I said, I'm trying to figure out all I can about Florida State. You know, what do I need to sell? What are the important parts? And

0: do you get these guys to come here? And, you know, what's your key, coach? Because he loved golf, as you know, Birmingham guy, played at Roebuck, another Muni guy. So he would go back there and play every year. And I said, coach, what do you tell your assistants? What do you tell them when they're going out to recruit for you? He said, coach, it's really easy. I tell them all I'm looking for is an unfair advantage. So that hit home hard.
1: Yeah. Well, you've had some pretty good ones there, but before we dive into that, you want to talk just a little bit about your time at Georgia State, because you took a program that, it was a little bit lower program, and you built a very nice program, and it was certainly a stepping stone for you to get the job that you've had there at Florida State.
0: And Chris and Greg, I think we touched about it, you know, even before, because it's about Florida, you know, it's about Wallace State and Coach York and you guys. We didn't have a lot of resources at North Alabama when you and I played there. No. We just didn't. I mean, I remember you talking about it. We'd get a sleeve of balls and maybe a glove every other tournament, whatever it was. So you got two choices. You can either make excuses or you can figure out a way. And when I went to Georgia State, we just didn't have a lot of resources. So fortunately, with hard work and recruiting some of my JUCO guys, meeting the right people in Atlanta, we ended up getting more resources than the people that we were currently playing against in the Atlantic Sun Conference. And from there, we were able to go out and recruit a little bit more and treat our players a little bit better. And then that allowed us to have a lot of success there. But I think a lot of people look at some jobs and say they're just a bad job. But I think a lot of times a coach can make a job a good job. And that was one that was not a very good job, but it had some opportunity. And I was very fortunate to meet the right people there and work hard and get the right players in there.
2: What was the selling point to an inner city school like Atlanta? What was your home course?
0: We had several different. We were one of the things about the inner city schools, and I'll throw Georgia Tech in that mode, and I'll throw different, you know, Los Angeles, UCLA, USC, is you're never short on golf courses, but you are short on opportunities to get out there. So you have to go out at certain times. You may have to go out at 7 a.m, or you may have to go out at 2 or 3 p.m. But when you're out there, you're at a special place. So if you can show people from South Georgia or someplace that hasn't been to a place like TPC Sugarloaf or Druid Hills or East Lake, and you can show them that and there's enough golf courses in Atlanta that we could play the Atlanta Athletic Club. We could play it, you know, once a month or once a semester and have enough other golf courses. So it was about networking there, getting them on the right places. But more than anything, people want to be around the winning team and getting guys on a team that want to win, caring about them and taking care of them. It was an inconvenience, but you know, no one really complains about going that far to a good golf course. So that was my selling point at the time, and I'll stick with it. I think some of the inner city teams have a huge advantage.
2: I'm going to bet though that when the kid from England or Scotland came over, you said, "Yeah, we get to play at Atlanta Athletic Club." You didn't tell me it was like once a month or.
0: Well, Greg, that's the only time I'll probably disagree with you. You know, one of the key things in recruiting is you need to underpromise and overproduce. So, you know, you have to do that or they're not going to be there that long. But you mentioned international guys. The international guys knew where Atlanta was more than they did Auburn or Tuscaloosa or Athens, because we had the Olympics there in 1996. That was my first year there. So if you said Atlanta, Georgia, they knew where we were talking about. They did not know where Baton Rouge was. They'd have to look it up on a map. And it still happens in Florida at times. They didn't know where Tallahassee was. So it was an international city, and that provided a pretty good opportunity for some international players.
1: You know, Trey, I don't want to jump all over the place, but that's just the perfect segue. One of the questions that I had jotted down is, man, what are the non-negotiables in your program?
0: Oh, wow. So, it's really not hard. If I can't

0: I can't spend time coaching effort. I can't spend time coaching energy, intent, coachability, being on time. If I have to coach any of that, then you're not going to be here. And there's a big sign on our locker room door. These are the things that take zero talent to do. And there's a list of them. And we look at every recruit that comes in here, and Luke Clanton will tell you that was one of the things that sold him on it, was these are non-negotiables. Like, you're going to go to class. You're going to be on time. You're going to treat people with respect. It's not hard to be nice as a team role. And that, though, we just don't deal with that. And I think our culture, because of that, is second to none. And it's one of the reasons that we've had a long run of some pretty good success.
1: So when you walk into a recruit's living room, and I'm assuming that that's still done today, what is it you're selling? What, you know, is it your vision, your system?
0: So the first thing I tell them is, if you're going to give me your dreams, if these are your dreams and you, this is what you really want to do, then no one's going to work harder for you. I will not take that lightly. And if you're going to put your dreams, your goals, everything in your life in my hands, then I'm going to show up every morning. I'll be ready for you when you get there. And it won't be any kind of thing that, hey, let's figure out what we're going to do today. We're going to know what we're going to do when you get there, and we're going to get the best out of you, and we're going to push you. I'm going to make you uncomfortable, and I'm going to make you not like me at times, but you're going to really like me when we get out of the van and go to the golf tournament.
2: How has the NIL changed? How quickly did some of the kids say, what am I going to get?
0: It has. I mean, to say that it's not in golf is, you know, you're just kind of not being honest. But unfortunately, that's where, when players hire agents and their families and money is real, I get it. And they have to value all this stuff on top of it. Used to be what they valued was, is, hey, can you get me on tour? Can you give me an education? Can you get me on tour? Now there's another variable in that, and I get it. I have two children. If they figure out that one other school can do the same and give more money, then that's what it's probably going to be. It's always happened. Once again, I'll go back to our playing days when we were on equivalency scholarships, right? So you're on 20%, 30%, 50%. And when you're sitting there talking to a player, they value how much scholarship you're going to, how much you want them, and how good you think they are. So now that's turned into NIL. So if one school is going to offer you, in golf terms, $10,000 a year, and another one's going to offer you $50, then they automatically think that this other school that has $50 wants you more, thinks more about you, and values you more. And unfortunately, over a 4-year period, if you choose the right school and go to the right place, then that's not a whole lot of money.
2: Is it a red flag if they bring that up early in a conversation?
0: Probably depending on the player, and how it's brought up, maybe how it's presented. It's out there, so there's no sense in hiding it. But if I ask someone point blank what's important to you and the things that you're going to use to choose where you're going to go to school, If that comes up really quick, then you just have to know where you're at, and you have to be careful with that.
1: I guess, has that made your job a little more difficult? It certainly has to have changed the dynamic some.
0: For sure it has, because once again, we were selling, you know, Florida State is a top 20 public school in the United States, and an athletic department that finishes in the top 20 in the AD Cup, and our golf program speaks for itself. So we had that going, and now you add another element into it, and hopefully it gets all worked out. But I'm not anti-NIL by any stretch, and I'm not going to be a hypocrite and tell you that we haven't helped some players out. But on the other end, I want them to come here for the right reason. I want them to come here because they love Florida State. And they think that I'm the person, and Florida State is the one that's going to get them to where they want to go.
2: How do you kind of identify your top recruiting targets? Because

0: You've got the upper echelon of golf schools, and a lot you guys are all going after the same piece of the pie. What's your approach, and how do you identify those kids?
1: I think every coach is different in that, Greg. And you know, my personal thing is I like things that you can't teach. So that I can, and once again, if I had to go look at Chris Lemley, incredible short game, a lot of discipline. Was always going to be there, you know, kind of like baseball terms, be a tough out for you, and would be a really good guy to have on your golf team. So the intangibles that you can't teach, speed today, you can't ignore that because of the golf courses. So you have to look at the athleticism and how easy their speed is, you know, if it's easy or it's not. But ultimately, it's about winning. I have a four-shot rule. Whatever a good round is, if I look on all their stats and if I see whatever their low round is or low two rounds is, if I average that and I add four to it, that's what they're going to shoot a lot. So it goes down to results. Don't kid yourself. People say, oh, you know, this guy's a good hard worker, whatever else. Well, at our level, they all better be. And you know, everyone sits in my office and tells me they're going to be the hardest worker on my team. The one thing that I will say, I get asked a lot, I'm kind of giving you a question you're probably going to ask, but, you know, what's the difference between my elite players and non-elite players? It's their love for the game. So we asked that recruiting, how much they'd really love golf? And do you know, what would they do? And what do they do in their spare time? And what are they willing to give up for it? And they have to love something about it. It's either the game or the competition. Or you know, just being on a team.
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4: The game doesn't end at the 18th hole. It simply changes scenery. Crafted for the enduring tradition of the links. Refined for the unrelenting demands of the day. Fescue and dunes. Wherever the game takes you.
5: Yeah, that was one of my next questions. Is, you know, you've coached a lot of players that have become very elite. And we'll get to talk about some of those in a minute. But, what separated them when they were 18 to 20 years old? And then, I guess, a follow-up. What's the hardest thing to teach a great player like that?
6: Wow. The great players have an inner confidence. They really do. When you're talking to them, they're a step ahead. They're not asking you, hey, how do you qualify? They don't care. They really don't. They're like, I'm going to beat them. Like that's funny. You get the lower level guys in there or whatever else. They're just good players. And hey, coach, how do you qualify? What does it take to qualify for the team? The great players are never asking that. They're not. They're just not. And it's kind of funny. Like, I don't care. Brooks used to ask me if I beat them, are you going to take me? And I said, absolutely. That's all he cared about. I mean, and so those guys, that's their whole thing, is their inner confidence, I would say, and then their love for it. Obviously, they have to be super talented too. And one of the things I would say is, for your listeners out there, is there's this thing that people say, hey, there's not that much difference between you and I and somebody that's 125th on the tour or 300th on the tour. No, there's a hell of a lot of difference. I'm just telling you, between the dudes and the non-dudes, there's if you're only seeing them every once in a while and on the tour event and watch them hit balls, whatever, but go walk around with them every day. Those guys, the dudes are dudes, man. They're a lot better.
5: Well, that's a great segue. You brought up Brooks. So tell us, what was Brooks like before he was Brooks that we see now?
6: Well, so Brooks didn't – you'll love this. He's basically another immunity player. Yeah. And out of Wellington, he didn't have the AJGA kind of deal, because if you're stuck in South Florida, believe it or not, all the AJGA tournaments, all the tournaments are so far north of you, you can't get to them. And he couldn't get up there, so he was a FSGA player. And we recognized him and recruited him and saw his athleticism. I remember watching him shoot 44-30 one time when it was really cold. And I'm like, wow, that was, that's pretty impressive. With him, once again, I think his deal was, it's just get me on the tee. If you just let me play against him, I'm going to do it. And we got a good break with him in the recruiting aspect, as he signed up for a tournament in Tallahassee, an FSGA event, Florida Junior Tour event. And at the time, we had the number one player in the country coming in and another top 10 coming in, and we're recruiting all of them. No one we're going to sign to. And Brooks waited around to play a practice round with him. And after the practice round, I turned to my assistant coach, Chris Malloy, who's now at Ole Miss, and said, that's our guy right there. I mean, because he was hitting it, past where my players hit it. He was just doing some different things. And Then Monday, it's a really cool story.

0: had a meeting with him and his mom, and maybe it was Wednesday, and he said, if I beat them, you're gonna let me play? And I said, yeah. He said, well, I'm here in Orlando. I'm gonna walk in a lid store and buy a Florida State hat. So that was a really good day for us. But
1: that's okay.
0: that was one I'll never forget.
1: That's cool.
2: So who are some of the other guys that kind of separated themselves that you've had?
0: Well, I mean, I had a few. I mean, if you want to go recent, you'd have to say Luke Clanton.
1: Of course.
0: You know, Luke was a college player of the year, the Ben Hogan Award winner, the Haskins Award winner, number one ranked amateur in the world, and put on a show last night on TV. But Luke would have been one. And Daniel Berger, wow. I mean, Daniel's talent, you know, immediately he kind of got off to a rough start when he got here, but once he figured it out, finished second in the NCAAs to Thomas Peters in Atlanta. But I mean, Daniel was a guy, he's an old school guy. Greg and Chris, I could sit out there and tell Daniel with a five iron, I want to hit 125 yards, and he'd hit 125 yards. I could tell him he hit 185 yards on the next shot, he hit 185 and then 215. I mean, it literally was his club head and speed control. What was the best, you know, the best I've seen. Jonas Blix was our first signee here, who won three times on tour. My gosh, Harry Ellis, you know, won the British Am, played in the Masters. Once again, when I start naming names, someone's going to text me and say, hey, man, yeah. thanks for leaving me out. But

0: it definitely has entered the arms race. I mean, everything has. Golf's becoming really important too. The athletic departments and everything. And I think, you know, close home to you guys is Alabama's new facility and all the courses down in Auburn. But I was fortunate really early on. I think it was, if I had to look, I think it was 2005 or six. I was recruiting Matt Savage at the Olympic Club in San Francisco. And Mike Holder from Oklahoma State needed a ride back to the hotel, and we were both staying downtown. And so he's in the car, and I asked him, so what's the one thing you know, how long did it take you to build Carson Creek? He said, it took me 17 years to build that golf course or whatever it was. And I said, so what's that important? He said, you have to do it. So from that point in time, I made that a mission here. And then, you know, 6 years ago, we were able to get Jack Nicklaus, who has a huge tie to Florida State, come in and build our golf course here. And I feel like I tell everyone, Greg, I'm the most biased person you can ask this question to, but it's a top five course in Florida. And I can't imagine a better university course, period, for what Jack and his staff provided for us and how many times they came in and his son and their lead architect. So we're super proud of our place and the practice facility. And now we're about to do a clubhouse. And we probably wouldn't be doing any of that if everyone else wasn't doing it too. So to answer your question is just look around and some of the best practice facilities you can imagine are not at resorts anymore. They're on college campuses.
1: Yeah.
2: It's interesting how the golf has taken off, given that, you know, it's the numbers wise, it impacts the least number of student athletes. You're 8 or 10 on a roster, but it's become such an important part of the athletics department.
0: It really has, because that's the sport that you guys can still play, right? So Chris can go back to North Alabama and he can go play in a fundraiser and be part of the team. And his son can go to Wallace State and be part of that team that he was a part of. And Greg, you can as well. So it's the sport that our donors still play and still enjoy. And the Golf Channel has helped a whole lot with that. Let's just don't miss that. Every time we look on that ticker at the bottom and see your school logo or the NCAA championship or the five tournaments in the fall that are on TV, that's a big deal. I mean, I get a lot of texts when we're not on TV now. Hey, how come you're not playing in that tournament? Whatever else. So Golf Channel's helped a whole lot with marketing and guys are knowing, like you said, you're an Alabama guy. Guys know Gordon Sargent now before he gets to be a pro.
3: The two programs, the PGA Tour U and Accelerated, I think that those are great programs and probably should have been implemented a long time ago. You know, Gordon stayed another year. He could have already been out on tour, and probably had it been now, back in the past, he probably would have left early.
0: He probably would have, and that has given the security. I mean, Brandon Van Doren is the chairman of the PGA Tour U and they got Corn Ferry Tour. He was a college golfer and coached at Pepperdine and brought, I think, 5 to 10 of us in for a coaches board when we did that and we started PGA Tour U. And we had no idea where they were going to take it or how important it would get. But it truly has. It's created its own life with itself, and it's something that it keeps people in school. I mean, once again, we'll talk about another Alabama guy, Davis Riley from Hattiesburg, Mississippi. He turns pro before his spring senior season. Like, he played the fall for Alabama, but there's no way anybody's doing that anymore. I mean, you're crazy because you're giving up full Corn Ferry status. You're giving up potential PGA Tour card. And the other thing it does is it gives that pathway of finally to know that when you get finished, okay, this is where I'm going to go. I'm either going to go PGA Tour or Corn Ferry or America's Tour if you're a top 25 player. And that's something that, once again, I think has been very valuable and huge, like you said, to college golf and should have been done before.
3: Yeah.
0: Or we wish it would have. I'm just very fortunate when it happened.
3: Sure.
2: When you look at your scheduling now, you mentioned five, you know, tournaments on Golf Channel. How do you kind of set up your schedule? Because you're getting invited to every

0: elite event, I imagine.
1: We do, and our ultimate thing here is how good can we be at the end of the year. So it's something we're trying to get our players on the best courses, market them as well as we can with TV opportunities, and against the best competition. So we have four or five staples that we're going to play in every year that probably have all the top 15 teams. And then we try to fill it in around that with either a home event or something that we feel like will help us prepare for the national championship. So that we try to get that. I mentioned being uncomfortable earlier. So we played this fall. We played in Michigan, Illinois, Long Island, New York, and Atlanta. None of them were like Tallahassee, Florida. So my guys didn't see Bermuda grass one time the entire fall. And that's not setting them up for success, but it's setting them up for a challenge and setting them up for a good offseason.
0: What's your best memory of North Alabama?
1: Wow.
0: That you can tell.
1: No, my gosh, there's a lot of great memories. So probably, you know, sitting there in a parking lot waiting on Chris, or Chris waiting on me, and going out and playing McFarland Park, you know, and just walking around that on an awesome fall day. And that would have been it. You know, it certainly wasn't driving out to Joe Wheeler. That was not a memorable thing. No. But I think for sure, just running around McFarland Park with those guys and playing golf. I remember, I think it was I was playing really well in one of the events there, and as a freshman, I think it was, and Chris and some of the upperclassmen came out to watch me. And I know that made me feel really good coming down the end that the older guys were there. So, but I love North Alabama. I wouldn't trade it for anything, and definitely wouldn't trade my teammates for anything.
0: Did you guys at the range at McFarland, were you trying to hit it over the road, Savannah Highway?
2: Trying.
1: So they had the mats in front of the building, and then they had the grass area to the right where they would let us hit off. Is that right, Chris?
2: That's correct.
1: And we would aim left toward the trees on number one, I believe. And there's no telling what those golf balls look like. I mean, I think if we had to look down at those things right now, we'd get a laugh out of it. So is it still there? Is it still?
0: They don't use it as a driving range.
2: Yeah. Okay. And the golf course is still physically there, but it's a
0: cross country.
2: I think they're cross disc country golf there. And some of it's been turned into a campground. They built another golf course called Blackberry Trail. So McFarland has been resting in peace for a while, I guess.
0: But you know, my short game, particularly like lob shots, got so much better playing McFarland Park. I mean,
1: so first time I had a 60 degree when I went there, I said I got to get something to get it up. So that'll date it. So I guess that would have been, what is that, Chris, 1990, 89 or 90, when the first 60 degrees came out.
2: Yeah, it was late 80s. Yeah.
1: Yeah.
2: Yeah.
1: So we're dating ourselves.
2: Yeah. You talking about forgetting someone's name? We're getting old enough where we can get by with that.
0: When I played, we played McFarland and Arrowhead Country Club out in Tuscumbia. Yeah. And
1: there was another occasionally one out Joe there Wheeler.
0: We never sniffed Turtle Point.
2: No, they get to play there now a little bit, but
1: that's awesome. Good for them.
2: Yeah.
1: That is one team in my tournament every year. People always look at North Alabama, how they're in the Florida State tournament. And I was like, that's the first invite out every year.
0: The program is pretty solid, you know?
2: Yeah. Yes, it is.
0: It's about the most solid program going on right now. Once they transition to Division I, I mean, it's a good program still.

0: now. As once they transition to Division One, I mean, it's a good program still.
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0: Hour. I got a couple of things. What's something that you're proud of that you've been able to do or accomplish in your role, especially there at Florida State, that people don't see?
1: Probably the network of people that are around us. My booster club is incredible. It really is, and it's huge, and we raise a lot of money. But from our golf course staff to the people that work at the golf course to everyone, of how supportive they are of Florida State Golf and how it's literally one team that we've created in Tallahassee. And that's the one thing I don't think a lot of people would see unless you're a player. The players get it for sure. But how that culture, I have an incredible athletic director and support above him. But just one of the reasons, like I said, when I was looking at places to go from Georgia State, because we were good and had a few opportunities, is Mike Martin had been the baseball coach for 25 years and Bobby Bowden had been the football coach for 30 years or 25 years. And if I looked at Chuck Amato to Mickey Andrews, another North Alabama guy, they had all been there over 20 years. And when I went down there to interview, I could see why people haven't left. And it's just, It's a great place to be. And the culture down there where we're at is incredible. And that's probably what you don't see from the outside.
0: Yeah, it's very good.
2: I know you guys have been such a consistent program during your tenure. I mean, it's like clockwork. You're going to the NCAA tournament.
1: It's like I said, we've got great resources and great players and great assistant coaches. And I'd love to tell you I'm an awesome golf coach, but it's about them. And it's about providing them all the resources they need from my assistants to the players to get where they need to get to. And then put them in the environment that they need to get to every day, as we mentioned earlier. But we're fortunate that a lot of great players want to come here, and we don't think that's going to change. And I'm looking forward to so Chris, I'm 58. I think that's the same year Nick Saban went to Alabama. So maybe we're just getting started.
0: There you go. Well, I've got something I'm going to say on that in just a moment before we get there. We congratulated you before we started this podcast, but we want to recognize and congratulate you, Trey, on your recent induction into the Coaches Hall of Fame. And if you would, just share a little bit about what that means to you and what that says from your perspective.
1: Well, there's not a whole lot of times I get choked up, but that's one. And I think it goes back to a couple of guys that you guys will know well. Mike Griffin and put his arm around me early on as a young coach. And I would call him up. He invited me to his tournaments. I mean, literally walk around junior golf tournaments. Mike, I'm one of Mike Griffin's guys. I did not play at Auburn, but for some reason he took me in and would help me out whenever I needed it and looked after me. So Mike Griffin was so super important to me. We mentioned Dan York and Billy Gamble, but I would say a lot of the coaches that you know I looked up to all along, and we're at a cool generation now where the coaches of old coached two or three different sports that we started, and now it's got into you have two or three assistants. So it's a lot has evolved, but to still be at Florida State and to be here for 23 years and to be able to do that just mainly shows the support that I've had and the people who helped me get here.
0: What still fires you up about coaching?
1: Well, I mentioned it before. It literally is listening to the guys' bags bounce off their shoulders coming down the hallway. But man, I sure am. I've had to on several occasions put my arm around a brokenhearted team at the national championship. We made match play 3 out of 4 years. I think we made it 7 times or whatever, and had some incredible opportunities. And I just before I finish here, I need to bring that gold. My AD will tell you I need to bring that gold trophy into Tallahassee.
0: Well, I'm not an expert, but I know of a second. I think there was maybe a third and a fifth.
1: That's right.
0: Yeah. So we've been close, and That's a perfect

0: segue, Trey. I don't want to cut you off, but when you finished second to Auburn, Jim Gallagher Jr. posted something, and I've watched the interview, and you were extremely, it was just you, but he posted something, and I'm going to read it. He said, "I've been fortunate to be able to cover college golf the past few years and meet some amazing people, both players and coaches." He goes on to say, "I want to thank Florida State coach Trey Jones for being so gracious after their gut-wrenching loss in the finals and my interview with him." And for those that haven't seen it, I'm sure you can find it. I commented on that. He responded back, but Trey was in a very it was a tough loss, and both teams played admirably. And Trey made it all about the players. And that says a lot for my friend. And we're pulling for you.
1: Well, I appreciate that. Jim's an awesome guy, and
0: Yes.
1: though he sometimes, like you two guys, you have to be a player to recognize what's going on. But there was a celebration going on behind me, rightfully so.
0: Yeah.
1: And to ask a coach to sit there and endure this celebration when I wanted to be with my team, but he had a job to do, and I had a
0: Sure.
1: job to do. And but my main job was to look after my players and
0: Yeah.
1: protect them. So I appreciate you bringing that up and going back and looking at that. And I will tell you this, I haven't gone back and watched it. You know, people keep asking me, they my members at my club, like, "That was an incredible interview. You have to go watch this. You have to go see it." And I haven't made it to myself to do that yet. So hopefully I will.
2: Well, I've got just two questions left. Who was the better player in college, you or Chris?
1: That's easy. That's
0: No.
1: Chris. That's easy.
0: I don't know about that, but that's
1: That's
0: very
1: easy.
0: nice of you. And
1: He used to loan me golf balls. He hit it so straight.
2: he does hit it straight.
1: Yeah.
2: And y'all tee it up today. Who wins?
1: Oh, I don't know. So the bad part about that is I don't play a lot of golf anymore, and I feel like he does. Because if he says he sees my dad at out at Point Mallard, then he's probably not out there
0: Buddy
1: spectating.
0: is out there on only on the days that end in Y.
1: He loves it. He loves it. I play golf with my son and my donors and my friends, and truthfully, I play probably 30 times a year. And this is one of those times. This is the time of year we'll actually get to play. Our players are home, and we can't recruit. There's a dead period, but he's definitely better then, and I'm sure he's a lot better now.
0: Well, I've got two more real quick hits, and we'll let you go, Trey. Best course you've ever seen in person?
1: Oh, played or seen?
0: Either.
1: I could probably be the same one, Oakmont.
0: Ooh, that's pretty good.
1: I was fortunate to play Oakmont a few times, and then I got fortunate with Tyler Weaver on my team. I got to coach it this year and walk around with him as a participant. So see it in those two different settings really wasn't that much difference, truthfully. But I would say Oakmont, and it's hard not to say Augusta. I haven't played Augusta, but I have obviously coached a few players there and had
0: Yeah.
1: some of my players there. So that's a long list. That really is probably my favorite national championship would have been Riviera. That one was incredible.
0: A lot of the tour players that we've interviewed on here, that's always one of the if you ask them there, that's a favorite course of theirs and a favorite tournament.
1: It
0: Yeah.
1: is.
0: My
1: It's just
0: last one
1: so
0: real
1: perfect.
0: quick is what's the most underrated stat in golf?
1: Wow. It's probably relative, right? Because you know what's
0: Yeah.
1: overrated to you, or
0: Yeah.
1: right now with the speed, it's probably fairways hit.
0: Yeah.
1: It really
0: The
1: is.
0: ball speed these kids are getting is just unbelievable.
1: It's just they don't care. They don't care if they're in the fairway or not half the
0: Yeah.
1: time. And as far as they hit it, that's just not something but on the same end. From 100 yards, Tiger's the only player that's averaged three from the rough from 100 yards. So, but I would say fairways hit would probably be
0: Yeah.
1: the one right now. They don't care.

0: care about it. They really don't. And they stand up on a tee box.
1: Don't
0: it's
1: care.
0: About how far you can send it.
1: Yeah.
2: I wish we'll I could say the same thing.
0: Yeah. Yeah, because mine and your 6-iron out of the rough's not very good.
1: No.
2: Well, I'm my ball leaves the fairway. I lose it. I can find everybody else's golf ball. I can't find mine.
0: I get it.
2: Anyway.
1: Well, Trey, it's been a pleasure. Thank you so much for giving us about an hour of your time today, and appreciate it very much.
2: Yeah.
0: You kidding me? You guys are great, and appreciate you having me on.
2: Good luck this spring. Maybe this is the year.
0: We'll see.
2: All right. Thanks, Trey.
0: Take care, guys. Thank you.
2: I want to thank Trey Jones again for stopping by the Cart Barn to share some stories. He continues our documentation of some of the best college golf coaches in the country, having come into the Cart Barn, sat around, and told some stories about the state of the game in college. And, you know, since we talked with Trey, he's added a couple of high-level commits for his future Florida State teams. Miles Russell, phenom from Florida, and a guy some folks might be familiar with, young Charlie Woods, is coming to Florida State, and I know Trey's excited about that. So didn't want to get away without mentioning those guys in the Cart Barn this week. Moving forward, you know, next week we're going to continue our series on the Golf Channel's roots in Alabama. We'll be talking with Dale Wood, another guy with a lot of interesting stories about those early days at the Golf Channel, Chris.
3: 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He also worked for Mr. Gibbs in his previous company before starting the Golf Channel, which was cable networks and around the country. So, and Dale is a good player in his own right, competed against him in many of the state AGA events. So I think you're going to enjoy next week's podcast with Dale. Until then, we'll catch you next week with another edition of the Cart Barn Podcast.

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4: The game doesn't end at the 18th hole. It simply changes scenery. Crafted for the enduring tradition of the links. Refined for the unrelenting demands of the day. 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Wherever the game takes you.
0: Hi, everybody. Welcome to 2 Off the First. I'm Ryan Ballingy. It's May the 8th, 2026. Great to have you here. We've got a few things to talk about on this Friday.

Friday show. We're typically doing them on Mondays and Thursdays, and we're going to try and set those up to our newsletter, The Break, which you should subscribe to, but we'll get to that later. On this episode, I'm going to talk about my visit yesterday to Live Golf Virginia. It's my first time at a Live Golf event, and I wanted to check it out, given obviously everything that's happened. And I really haven't had the opportunity to go otherwise the couple of times that Live has been here in its history due to other commitments. So I kind of wanted to see what it was all about before perhaps it was too late. And then I do want to talk a little bit about some comments from Rory McIlroy ahead of the Truist Championship, suggesting that the reality of the situation is players are going to skip signature events, and why I agree with that, and why I think that spurs on the PGA Tour all the more to do better with their scheduling moving forward. Let's start with the fact that I went to Live Golf Virginia, Trump National Golf Club, Washington, D.C., which is across the Potomac River in Northern Virginia, a town called Sterling. It used to be called Great Falls as the address for this club. I guess it's a technicality that it's not, but whatever you want to use. This is President Donald Trump's golf club in the D.C. area. He frequently goes there to play golf when he does and when he's in the area, although more in his second term, he's gone down to Mar-a-Lago, where he basically makes his permanent residence outside of the White House and plays golf down at Trump International Golf Club there. But occasionally he's been to this club in D.C., and certainly more in the first term. And this property has hosted a couple of different events. Hosted Live originally when they came to the area. I think they called it Live Washington, D.C. at the time. And that was won by Harold Varner III, if I remember right. And then before that, in I think it was 2017, they hosted the Senior PGA Championship really early on in his first term. And they brought it to there. So I had been to the facility, but I hadn't been there in 10 years. And I went down with the intent of just kind of see what Live Golf was about. I've never seen a Live Golf event in person. Obviously, we've done tons of commentary about Live Golf since 2022, what the events look like in terms of TV ratings and finances from documents that are publicly and not publicly available, from just kind of faraway skepticism about the financing and the viability of this product long term. But I wanted to experience it for myself to say, okay, I at least went to an event and I feel like I have a kind of handle on what that's like. Not that every event is the same, but I do find that the intent, I think, with a lot of Live Golf is to make each event feel somewhat the same. And to some extent, that is a good thing. To some extent, that is a bad thing, right? If every event feels the same, what makes it unique? What makes it a unique draw? On the other hand, if every event is the same and you hear from friends elsewhere that may have attended the Live event that they had a great experience and you should expect the exact same thing when it comes to your town or country, then maybe you're more apt to go. I think it kind of cuts both ways. So I arrived about 11:30 on Thursday morning, and they have their shotgun start, which is, I believe, is at 1:05. And I didn't even think about that this year until I got there, because they have 19 groups now, right? There's 57 players, 19 threesomes. So you actually have a shotgun start, 1 through 18, and then you have another feature group go off of number one. And we'll come back to that. But that, I got there with, you know, an hour and 40 minutes until they started the actual golf. So I wanted to walk around the facility. I wanted to kind of see how many people showed up, not just in general, but also well beforehand, right? If you go to a PGA Tour event or an LPGA event or really any traditional golf tournament, tee times start early and they run late. So you could show up first thing in the morning, and unless you're there at the crack of dawn, someone's probably playing golf, competitive golf on the golf course. That's not the case with Live Golf, right? You've got this waiting time. And so I think some people were aware of that, and probably more aware of that if you haven't been to a lot of other events. Think, oh, I should get there early, get ready to go. No, you get there at, you know, 12:30, 12:45. If you want to see the players warming up, you go do that. They had the putting green at Trump National DC. It's an interesting property in that it is perched from above, and then it kind of dips down toward the Potomac River. So the first tee is right off of the clubhouse patio, at least the back tee is. And the putting green is

20, 30 paces to the right. And then the waterfall that kind of you see from the 18th hole behind the 18th green, that is all kind of in the same general area. But you got to kind of walk around and make a little bit of a hike. It's not a huge hike, but a little bit of a hike to get to that tee box. And so, you know, there are fans who are trying to watch the putting green and not have to walk all the way down in the valley to go toward the practice facility, which is very nice. It's a gorgeous, huge practice facility there. And players were getting ready, but not many around that time frame. You know, 11:45, 12 o'clock when I started walking around, there really weren't that many players out there trying to get ready. If you were hitting balls, you're putting, if you know, some were doing bunker work or pitching game, you know, that type of stuff. But as the time grew closer, then the players seemed to kind of expend more energy getting ready. So, you know, some went down to the range, you took a cart down to the range. A lot of them were frankly on the putting green, probably because of the convenience of it relative to having to walk around the rest of the property. But eventually people probably got down there. So there really weren't that many people there to watch all of those things. You know, maybe, I don't know, 1,000 people on the property at that point with an hour to go, because there was nothing to watch other than warmups. And you could go around and see the merch tent or the fan village, which is kind of their area where stuff just mostly for families, you know, people bring their kids, but also food trucks and concessions and a bar and like a mini golf course that you can play and places to stand and talk and sit and watch and stuff like that. And that was actually one of the nice things about it. The fan village was very well done. You know, just a nice place to gather. It's not a place for 5,000 people to gather, but it's nice for people who have basically brought their family and they need something to do instead of watch golf so their kids can make noise and then you take them around and they can watch the golf and be quiet kind of thing. That was actually a nice touch. So as we got closer to the event starting itself, I kind of made my way back to the media center, you know, grabbed a bite to eat, as typically happens in these types of things. And someone from LIV Golf actually came over to me and said, hey, we're taking media over to a viewing box on the first tee at the start. If you'd like to go, you know, we can walk you over. And there were three of us, a couple of younger journalists, one local, one who covers golf as well. Both relatively new. I mean, they're fresh out of school, so that was their assignment. But really cool to talk to them. And so we went over toward the first tee box and stood on there. And they have two MCs. They have two different guys who they work off of a script. You know, they give you kind of course-wide announcements. I mean, there are so many speakers at a LIV Golf event. More than I've probably seen at a lot of concerts I've been to. You know, every 20 to 30 yards at certain places on the property, not everywhere, definitely not everywhere, but at the congregation point. So kind of on 18, where a lot of people were coming in from the side, number one, where a lot of people were coming in, obviously that's a starting hole for the whole thing. And then a couple of other places on the property where there were just speakers every 20, 30 yards. And so you could hear all throughout the property, well, not all throughout the property, but a lot of the property, those announcements, you know, we're 10 minutes away. We've got Who do we think is going to win? Kind of a catch up on who's playing well, that type of stuff. That kind of information that was useful if you've never been to a LIV Golf event or have never paid attention to it. And at the same time, also kind of loud and sort of obnoxious, but with the intent of getting your attention. Like that would never happen at a PGA Tour event. That would be whispered, or that would be on like an LED board somewhere, and they would hope that you would look for that information about the FedEx Cup standings or some player's bio or things like that. That is not the case with LIV. And as they were getting ready for this kind of countdown toward the shotgun start, they had parachuters jumping in with flags. They wanted to honor their newly rebranded Oklahoma Golf Club. So it's Taylor Gooch's team. So it's not Smash anymore, which is what it was when Brooks Koepka was in charge of it. It's now OKGC. And so they had him tee off on the first tee in a featured group to kind of highlight that. And you know, the last few minutes, you know, they had a countdown, played songs. You know, obviously, we were near a big LED board with a lot of speakers, so it was loud to me, but it probably wasn't that loud throughout the rest of the property. In different points, obviously, where the speakers were, that probably was the case. And then they had the tee off, right? They had Bryson as part of that first group, and I believe Taylor Gooch, and I think Thomas Peters was the third. Can't remember it all the second. But a really interesting thing to me was that the

CEO Scott O'Neill was on the tee box. He was talking to guys, dapping them up. In the second group, when John Rahm came along with Dustin Johnson and I forget who it is, the second. I have their pictures on my phone. But in that, oh, David Pooch. And as part of that, you know, he went up and talked to all the different players and dapped them up. He gave like a light back massage. I mean, you know, just a playful back massage to John Rahm's caddy. He was talking to people that he knew or that were special guests. There really weren't that many people around the tee box. It probably didn't look very good on TV. Probably 30 to 50 people around that tee box that weren't media or kids. But the reason for that is it's kind of a limited space around that tee box. Not the best place to show off a crowd at Trump National, to be candid. But, you know, that's the way that it looked. And so they had us kind of stand there, and there were kids in front of us, and Bryson came over and signed autographs for kids. And there was kind of this funny moment where he's going down the line. He's, you know, signing an autograph. He's asking kids where they want it signed. And he came upon this kid who had a new hat. I think it was for the Korean Golf Club. You know, they have this kind of tiger logo. And he goes up to the kid. He's got his Sharpie out. He's ready to sign. And the kid's like, no. Like, he didn't want the autograph, like, on his new hat. And I fully respect that. And so did Bryson. He understood and kept going along the line. And, you know, they're introduced very loudly by the MCs. And then there's kind of polite golf clapping, which is a really weird contrast because, yes, you may want LIV Golf to be louder, but the truth is most people are conditioned to watch golf very quietly and be polite. And so for the people who show up, you can give them the golf clap after basically getting yelled at that these guys are on the tee. And there's nothing wrong with that enthusiasm matched with polite clapping. It's just a weird contrast. And so I think in total, there were probably, and I'm very bad at estimating crowds, so please don't take this as gospel. But if I looked out from the first tee all the way out across the property, I would have seen probably 3,000 people in my mind's eye. What that number actually is, I do not know. And I didn't ask, and they probably wouldn't tell. But it was interesting how people really tended to congregate at 1 and 18. And then a volunteer I talked to later said, really, most of the people are following the two big groups. The group with Rahm and the group with Bryson, and everybody else kind of doesn't get much in the way of spectators. But that kind of played out on TV. Later on, I came home, had to come back to my house, and I watched a couple of minutes on. I didn't realize they were streaming on Fox Sports. And at the time, toward the end of the day, they had about 1,500 concurrent viewers. So I don't know what that looked like, again, at a different time. And one of the things that the volunteer I talked with along the first hole was very interesting. He speculated this, that he was wondering if more people would show up than otherwise would come because there's this thought that LIV Golf could go away, or that less people will show up than expected because they think LIV Golf is going away, so why should they bother? And I don't know if there will be any net response one way or the other. I have a few friends and acquaintances that I know are going at some point over the weekend, but I don't think as many that might go to like a PGA Tour event if it were at Congressional, for example. But also, I don't have tons of friends in Northern Virginia, so that's anecdotal. All that to say, the experience, if you took out the fact that it was something that is in turmoil and has a lot of skeptics and doubters and haters because of either the financing source or because it was a breakaway tour, LIV Golf is very capably run. I mean, very professionally run. The media staff, very professional, a media center that looked like any other media center I've ever been in, and you should expect that kind of thing. They hired some folks from the tour or other places or other sports, you know, that you expect them to run it professionally. The signage was very good, very clear signage all over the place, kind of making it clear what was happening, be aware for, people shouting for, reasonably priced concessions, not cheap by any stretch, but certainly not raking you over the coals like $19 for a beer at the PGA Championship kind of thing, but it certainly wasn't cheap either. It was pretty competitively priced, but there was plenty to just kind of distract you from golf if you needed it, whether that was the merchandise area where I went in and looked around, and it feels like there weren't people who were going specifically to team displays. And some of the merch looked definitely freshly printed because they've changed some of the team names this year. But, you know, there were enough people walking around that had team logos on.
I mean, not a ton of the pocket.

population of the attendees, but, you know, a fair number. But it didn't seem like anything other than business as normal for the players themselves. You know, they play golf, they hit shots, they make the game look very easy, and they go and play, and they get politely clapped at if there's someone there, and if not, they keep on playing, right? I mean, they're playing for money. It doesn't really matter who shows up, right? So they're going to get the money regardless, and they are really great players, right? I mean, they're better than everybody else you know, so they're out there playing golf. It was kind of and I'll try to go back, I think, Saturday, not Sunday because it's Mother's Day, but I will try to go back and just kind of see what the weekend vibe is like versus this weekday vibe, right? Thursday at 1 p.m. in Washington, D.C., it's going to be kind of hard to get a lot of people to come watch. So I want to know what that number looks like at 1 p.m. on a Saturday, and also what the kind of political attachment response is in this area, right? This is a very Democratic community, both on this side in Maryland and also that part of Virginia and Northern Virginia. And I've never been to a golf tournament with an active protest. It wasn't a big one, but there were probably, I don't know, 30 people gathered at a congregation space on the road into Trump National. And, you know, they had various different things that they were trying to protest, whether that was the war in Iran, whether that was just kind of general dislike of Donald Trump, whether it was human rights. There were a couple of, and I didn't see all of the signs and flags, but various different issues represented there. And I'm curious if the connection that Liv has with Trump by paying Trump to be at this property, if that has a negative effect on viewership, attendance locally, right? Versus playing at RTJ last year, which doesn't have an outward political affiliation of any kind and, you know, is harder to get to, right? It's way farther away in the community of Northern Virginia, but it is, you know, a little easier to get to in terms of just highway access. It's a little bit tricky getting into Trump National Golf Club because of just the traffic that is in Northern Virginia at that part of Northern Virginia in that time of day, especially on a weekday. All told, you know, I walked a little bit with Bob Herrig from Sports Illustrated, great journalist who has covered this kind of down the middle as best he can over the last couple of years, and was asked to kind of build relationships with the people at Liv in the event that it went on longer than anyone might have suspected. And I think if you just kind of walk around a live event and never had an opinion one way or the other, you think this is totally fine, well-run event. The speakers are all over the place, yes, but the noise is mostly ambient until you get in certain spots where the volume's turned up. But you don't hear it throughout the property. It actually sounds worse on TV because they have the speakers in and around the facility where the commentators are talking, and the mics pick that up. If they didn't do that, I don't think it would be so obvious that they're playing music everywhere. You just don't catch it everywhere on the property, but there certainly are pinch points where it's definitely loud enough to be more than ambient noise. But the concessions are fine. The fan village was fine. The merch tent was fine. They had a couple of areas of premium seating, one for the four aces by the first hole, one that's the birdie shack, which I think is probably meant to be more of a kind of party area for people who really want to drink. They had suites, really nice build out on the 18th hole. If all of this were a PGA Tour event, instead you go, this is quite nice. This is quite nice. And I think it'll be interesting to see as whatever is about to unfold here unfolds, whether the players and atmosphere will feel different, but it seemed kind of quiet in that, you know, there weren't a ton of people there on a Thursday. You don't usually expect that anyway for most golf tournaments, that no one seemed panicked. I mean, no one seemed at least outwardly like, oh God, it's all falling apart. You know, it seemed pretty normal business from what I can tell. So I'll be back on Saturday. It'll be interesting to see what that looks like. And I'll talk about that a little bit next week. I realize that's most of the show today, but I at least wanted to get into that with you. And I want to spend a couple of minutes on Rory McIlroy talking before the Truist Championship about his decision to skip Heritage, and which he's done the last couple of years, and then also to skip Doral last week. And his defense, which I think is very fair, which is, hey, we don't have to play these events. We are allowed as independent contractors and members to select the events that we play. As long as we meet the minimum number of them, which he is going to do, then I can
choose to not play some.

And if you're going to have a scheduling like this where you have three signature events in 4 weeks sandwiched between, you know, between two major championships, you're going to have some guys not play them all. And until you reevaluate the schedule to get to a place where you can space these out a little bit more evenly, that's the extent of it. That's what's going to happen. So I think the reality has set in for, and people have known this for a while, that this portion of the schedule was going to be pretty ugly in terms of just too many events at once. Mostly everyone played, right? They're $20 million tournaments. But I think is that shock value wears off over time for some of the better players. They may be more apt to skipping in situations where this might happen. I think the PGA Tour will respond in kind with their future competition committee and say, look, we need to space this out a little bit better, maybe have a major and a signature in a month, or if you have your major at the beginning of the month for whatever, you know, the PGA is kind of the middle of the month, but maybe you can have one at the end of the month and one leading in. You could get away with that a little bit better because there's a break after a major. Okay, that's fine. But they've got to kind of space this portion of the schedule out a little bit better. And then they'll figure it out. I'm sure they will figure it out. But right now, Rory just kind of had to say what was obvious, that you know, not everyone's going to play every event. And you're not going to get everybody for even as much as you want to. And I don't think that there needs to be a world where every event is a signature event, where every event is a $20 million tournament. I don't think that needs to be. I think this demonstrates it for two reasons. One, the attendance at Doral was not very good for a variety of reasons, five or six reasons you could give, right? F1's in town. It was hot. Miami's not a good sports town. Political component. It kind of came together late. You know, there's a lot of things that you could point to why the attendance wasn't particularly high, at least in person. And so I think that they will get to a place where they go, okay, we'll space all these things out. We'll get a little bit better with that. But if you bring in more players and more signature events. More players is good, but more signature events I don't think is good. I think you need step-down events. Every event can't be the biggest thing ever. I think that's actually one of the flaws with LIV Golf, is that every event is the same. Every event has a $30 million purse, $20 million individual purse, $10 million team purse, same points, all that stuff. And in concept, that sounds good. But I think golf fans have been conditioned to understand that not every event is the same. Some are a little bit weaker. Some are a little bit kitschier. Some are a little bit smaller, more intimate, or totally different. They have their own personalities. And that is a good thing for each event to have its own personality. A little different purse, a little different field makeup. You need those tournaments. They need to exist. You can't just abolish them or make them all be $20 million tournaments. You need build and ebb and flow. That's what you need on the tour schedule. So I hope that all of this is kind of a realization for the PGA Tour that maybe having the same event 14 or 18 times in the course of a season is in fact not a good thing. And there's something to be learned from that. All right, finally, just a minute here. Well, the PGA Championship field, it came out earlier in the week, 156 players. There are 154 that are known. There are two spots being held for the winners of the Truist Championship and the Myrtle Beach Classic, if they're not already exempt. Odds are at least one of them is going to be exempt, if not both, but already, and then they'll figure that out. Sudarshan Yellamaraju is the first alternate. Max Homa was originally. He got in. Winfield Mickelson, WD'd. Again, he's only played one tournament this year. LIV Golf South Africa, which I suspect he thought might have been the last LIV Golf tournament, and then has not played. I have no inkling on what is going on with the personal family matter that he's dealing with. I have no idea. Not a concept. Hopefully, it's something that he can deal with successfully. I know that the guy is a pariah in a lot of golf circles now, but at a human level, I don't want someone to go through horrible things. So we'll have to see about that, but certainly respect his wishes and hope he does okay, and what's going on is okay for him and his family. But we've got a really good feel. We got all the top 50. We basically got all the top 100 in the world. This is what the PGA Championship does. It gets them to a much stronger field, even including the 20 players who qualify as PGA of America professionals. And they kind of balance out having those players who typically don't stand a chance compared to having the top 100 in the world. It's a pretty good trade-off. It actually kind of works for them. One of the things they do very, very well is making sure they get as many of the best players in the world invited to the tournament

0: as humanly possible out of that top 100. It's a good move on their part. And then you have, you know, your 20 professionals. So now you have 36 spots for various players for various reasons. And that all kind of works itself out pretty nicely. So we should have a good field of Ronimink. We will be up there for part of the week. Next week, I'm also going to Cincinnati on Tuesday to play in a pro-am for the LPGA's Kroger Queen City Championship out in Cincinnati. We'll talk to some players for the Road to French Lick, playing with Brendan Sweeney. We're having a great time out there. Probably try to do a show of some kind out there, but we'll see how all of that works out. That's going to do it for us on this episode of the show. Thank you so much for watching or listening. We'll be back next week with another slate of shows. Try and do two of these a week, Monday and Thursday. We're going to try and time this up to the break newsletter, as I mentioned, which I send out every Monday and Thursday, even though I'm actually going to send it out today. We're trying to square these things up a little bit better now with high school golf season having ended. But we'll have that available in the newsletter first thing on Monday and Thursday when we send those out. And it'll kind of be the podcast meant for people who subscribe to The Break to catch up on things happening in the world, either video or audio form. 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If you got any questions for me, Ryan at thegolfnewsnet.com. I'm on Facebook and Instagram at Ryan Ballingy Golf. And you can find Golf News Net on those services at Golf News Net, as well as on TikTok. We're over there now. I'm Ryan Ballingy. Thank you for watching or listening. We will catch you next week right here on 204s.
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6: Just got to get out there and swing and ding it.
7: Yeah, you know, just... Guess it's gonna go out there and try to swing it and ding it.
8: That's right. Welcome in to Swing It and Ding It. This is Moose along with Mays and Matthews, and we are joined by our friend Tom Coyne, author, editor, traveler, golf course owner. I mean, maybe the busiest man in golf. Tom
9: Architect.
8: Coyne, welcome back. Architect, welcome back to Swing It and Ding It.
9: It is great to be back. That intro, that fires me up. I'm fired
8: Not the
9: up.
8: Kelsey's, but yeah.
9: I'm fired up to talk some golf, some books. It's exciting stuff. Thanks for having me back, guys. I really appreciate it.
8: Yeah, absolutely. So, Tom, we're friends here, right? We could be honest with each other.
9: We can be honest.
8: Did you buy this golf course so you could write a book?
9: Ooh, that's the big question. Wow. Right? Go right. Get right to the heart
10: get
9: of it.
10: Get right to it.
8: How quick into the process were you like, wait a minute, this is... I could see this on paper.
9: No, in fairness, very, very early on. I did not have any ambitions of, I didn't have any bucket list anywhere saying, I want to own a golf course someday or operate a course or any of those things. I went up to the Catskills to look at, I got a DM from a superintendent who said there's this 100-year-old 9-hole course that's going to probably be sold and close. And, you know, could you write about it? Or do you know anyone who'd like to buy it or work on it? Or develop it or something. So I went looking, originally looking like this could be a magazine story for the Golfers Journal. And, but I got talking to the superintendent, Sean Smith, and we really connected, and the owners offered me a chance to operate it for a year just to kick the tires and see if I liked it. And I did at the time, to get to your question. I had a book deal with no subject. The subject of the deal was golf book. And, that was a little vague. So I was certainly looking for like, okay, what could be the next big project? But it never occurred to me that this could be it until I got there. And I thought, and then I came home and talked to my wife. I'm like, this could be like we bought a zoo, right? Like, what if we went and like tried to do something like this?
8: It's the first thing I thought of, too.
9: Yeah, you know, I was like, this would be crazy. And it was pretty crazy, and it continues to be crazy. It's a weird one for me because all the other stories were like travel stories. You get off the plane, you're like, story's over. But man, we're still selling hats and shirts and getting ready for the season.
11: Oh, the logo's great, man.
9: Thank you. Oh. Yeah. That's one of the first things we did when I got there. There was no logo, no merchandise. It was just like a place to play golf. And it was a handful of members that came on their own, owned their own golf carts, came and went as they pleased. And that was very cool, but it's like, well, this place is going under for that. It has no,

0: is from Delco, went to Devon Prep, and is a great guy, and now does, you know, the posters for the major championships and the Ryder Cup and all the stuff. Yeah. And he does logos and scorecards and yardage books. And so I'm like, Lee, I need a logo, man. And so he did the research, and he found out that we had in 1931, a plane took off our eighth fairway and flew eight.
1: Amazing.
2: We love that. Yeah, I remember talking a little bit last time we had you on about that. Such a cool logo. Yeah. Moose briefly mentioned Kelsey. We know Harry's a big fan, but we have a quote. I've been dating golf for a long time, and the relationship was starting to get more serious. Now we're making a long-term commitment. That was Jason upon joining ownership with you and Bill Murray. How's that relationship going?
0: It's been great. You couldn't have two busier partners doing other things.
1: Yeah, I'm sure they're there all the time. Just, you know,
2: making
1: bunkers,
2: watering the grass.
0: Yeah, that's the only thing. I just hope that folks don't expect. I mean, we have an event, you know, like we had an event last year where all the owners did get together. Another one of our owners is wonderful Mike Madden, John Madden's son, great, great guy. And, you know, we got everyone together and the members got to come and hang out and enjoy that. But yeah, on a daily basis, like Bill and Jason aren't hanging around mowing the fairways and stuff. But they've been amazing partners. They're just really they like what we're doing. They like the idea of trying to keep a good community place going. You know, there's a good story behind it that they believe in. And they've been super supportive. And the best kind of partners, because they're supportive, but they don't get too into the weeds and the details, right? Like, Bill's not calling me for like P&L statements or like what do we make last month? Like, he's got other stuff to worry about. So that's a good deal. They kind of let us do our thing and run the show, and when they can get up there, they come up.
3: I mean, what do you got to do to get Kelsey to wear some logo stuff on one of his like daily TV appearances?
0: Well, I'll tell you what, he wore the logo when he played in the Truist Pro-Am. He wore the logo, which was very cool. He wore it when he played, gosh, he was wearing it recently at another golf event. So when he goes out, like, golfing.
1: Playing.
0: When he's playing, he's got some Sullivan County merch to wear. But he does have his own clothing line as well. Yeah. Well, I mean, Underdog is great. And actually, it's been a cool partnership because now we have all this great Underdog stuff in the pro shop and online, and that's just selling like hotcakes. People love it. It's a little, you know, it's not your typical golf stuff, so it's been really, really popular. So, I mean, that's been a cool thing that Team Kelsey brought to the table. It's been great.
3: Well, you talked about, you know, when you did this thing, you were a guy that was consuming golf all your life, and now you're providing golf. Like, what's been the most rewarding aspect of providing golf through this venture for you?
0: Yeah, there's been some days, lots of ups and downs, dreams and nightmares come true, all that. But there have definitely been days where, like, there's a chapter in the book where, you know, we'd had like kind of a tough day, and but one of the members came out of the clubhouse like with his can of Bud, and he's just talking to himself, and I just heard him say, "That was a great day." And and he was kind of a he was a hard member to please. I'll just say that. And so for him to say that, like that he had a great day, if you can give someone something like in life, right? Like a great day. I'm not a doctor. I'm not going to cure you or anything like that. But if I can help be a part of giving you a day that you wouldn't have otherwise, that you really enjoyed, that part is really, that's really cool. And then, of course, when you see kids up there and families and people with their dogs, you're just like, yes, like, all right, they're getting it. This is what we wanted it to be. And then the wild days when you see, like, there's a huge ultra-Orthodox population, ultra-Orthodox Jewish population in Sullivan County during the summer. And, like, when you look on the driving range and there's, like, a couple dudes in, like, religious robes, like, trying to figure out golf, I'm like, yes, this place is for everybody. This is awesome. Like, you might think your place is cool, but is it that cool? Like, that's pretty sweet. So, yeah, there's just those moments where you're like, yeah, I'm really glad we're doing this.
1: Yeah, I could see that for sure. Well, I mentioned Traveler.

0: about Ireland and your connection and your ability to kind of tell that story and kind of relay your experience to your audience in a way that I think is really really meaningful. Just talk about that personal connection you have to that place.
1: Yeah, I mean, I've been going to play golf in Ireland since I was a teenager with, my dad. And if anyone's watching this, you can tell I'm probably of Irish descent, with the flaming red hair. And we'd go over and look for tombstones and play golf and stuff like that. And so I was always really, I always loved, that's where I fell in love with links golf. And I felt very comfortable there for whatever reasons. I mean, I'm from Philly. I don't try to play like the I'm Irish thing, but that is where my DNA or whatever comes from, and it's somewhere where I felt very, very comfortable. So when I did, a course called Ireland, and that was a book that I did, I walked the coast of the country for 4 months and played every links course that got in my way. And because I was doing it on foot, I had to stop in all these places where like a tourist wouldn't stop, or like, I wasn't on a bus where I'd go to the next big town or something. So I think I got to know it pretty intimately, and all these little nooks and crannies and corners that were kind of off the beaten track and certainly off the tourist path. And that was cool. That I think lent something special to the book. But what's happened since the book is the really like crazy thing that the book did better than any of us thought that it would, and people still buy it and use it as like their guide when they're doing golf trips around Ireland. So I'm like in every pro shop, I'm bumping into somebody who's like, "Hey, we're here because we read about in your book, or our book's in the car, or come on the bus and meet all these dudes." And then the clubs appreciate that. So when you show up, like I've been given, gosh, it's crazy. I've been given all like a bunch of honorary memberships at these wonderful places, and like, and I just wanted to write a book that someone other than my mother would read, and all these other things happen. Like it goes off and has a life of its own, and it like has a positive impact in other people's lives or in a golf club's bottom line. Like that blows me away still.
2: Tom, love the storytelling aspect. So I need to bring this up from a course called Home. There's a story from a road trip to a hoopy that I'd like you to share for our listeners. The one where you're in that loner BMW and five cameras around recording. Take us back to that.
1: Oh yeah, is this when I got pulled over?
2: Yeah.
1: Yeah, how about that? We're so yeah, I was going so I'd taken some trips with Bill around, like Bill spends a lot of time in Charleston, and we'd done some trips to like Ohoopi, Chichester, Old Barnwell, or in that or whatever, like so much awesome golf down there. And yeah, we were on our way back from Ohoopi, I believe. And yeah, I was on one of those like country, like state roads where the speed limit goes from 55 to 25 without really anybody telling you. And so I'm just cruising along, and we're in this BMW because the this we're doing a piece for the Golfers Journal, like Bill and I's crazy road trip. And so we've got five cameras in the car, pointed at us from all directions. BMW is one of our partners at the Golfers Journal, so they gave us this, beautiful car, and it's fast. And we're like cruising along, and we're talking about something. We were like deep in conversation on something, and yeah, the lights go off behind me. I'm like, oh my God. I'm like, no, we're gonna get some sort of ticket for just for the cameras, but a very nice, I'm driving, Bill's in the passenger seat, and a very nice policewoman, comes to the window. "Do you know what happened?" I was like, "Oh, the speed change. I didn't realize I'd come into a town, et cetera. And the speed limit had changed." But immediately Bill like jumped in, complimented her glasses, and she had these, and then she was so excited about that because these were these glasses that you could take, switch out the frames on them, like pop this thing off. So she had her Christmas ones on, and it was almost Christmas time. So she was like kind of showing those off and was pretty psyched about those. And then Bill was like, "Hey, can I take the ticket? Because I was distracting him. It wasn't his fault, et cetera." And she's like, "Nah, I can't. It's not really how it works." It's like, but we were
2: You
1: talking
2: sure?
1: about, I know. But then, it somehow it turned to the Bill had just had another grandchild. And so the subject turned to that, as it does at

0: all traffic stops.
1: Yeah.
0: Starts talking about your grandkids.
2: Sure. Getting out pictures.
0: Next thing I know, she's showing pictures on her phone of her kids' babies. And he's showing pictures. And they're best friends. And I'm not sure what's going on. Like, well, no, I'm just still confused. So I'm just standing there silently thinking I don't know where the registration
1: spectating
0: this thing is.
1: Yeah.
0: Like, yeah, right. Like someone gave us this car yesterday. I couldn't produce any insurance or registration.
2: Wow.
0: And I'm just like, and at one point I just kind of look over to her. I'm like, you know who he is, right? And she nodded. And I'm like, all right, we're good. I think we're going to make it.
1: I'd be thinking like, man, I hope we're getting pulled over by a middle-aged man, right? Like, right? Cause you know, the chances would be better. Right.
0: Right. Yeah. I know. Through the conversation, I didn't know if these were just like two people having a great conversation or if she kind of really got the real subtext here. So she was cool with that. And yeah, we got, they took some pictures together and,
3: no way.
0: Yeah. And wow. She sent us on her way. I'm like, man,
2: incredible.
0: That's good stuff.
3: That is good. What a story.
2: Yeah. Well, how did the CBS Sunday Morning thing come about? I mean, that's a big deal, man. That's a magazine show that has existed. I'm recalling that back in when I was a kid in the 70s, starting with Charles Kuralt going, across America in a motorhome in the 70s. That's a staple TV show. That's a big deal for you.
0: I know, man. Jane Pauley. That's no joke. No offense to y'all, but Jane Pauley.
2: Yeah.
0: When you get Jane Pauley introducing you, it's quite something. No, that was so cool. And I don't even recall how it exactly happened. There's a wonderful producer there who had read the books and reached out at one point and just about golf and life and whatnot. And we kept in touch and he heard what I was up to at Sullivan County. And pretty early on, he said, well, can I just come? I'm going to be in, he lives in LA. I want to be in New York. Can I just come take a peek? And so he came with his own camera and grabbed some footage of like the before that's in the segment, like the nastiness. And then, he's like, yeah, I think this could be something. He got it, approved by CBS News. And then Lee Cowan shows up with a full proper crew on another time. And then we got together another time when I was at Pebble Beach. So they did such a nice job with it. I mean, we visited and they filmed three or four times. They shot the town. They interviewed a bunch more people that didn't even make it into the segment. So it was like, I knew it was going to be a big deal, but I didn't realize quite, how big of a deal it was going to be, because that afternoon, and thank God we had prepared like our new online pro shop. And it had just opened the day before.
1: Oh, wow.
0: It exploded.
2: Good.
0: I mean, we sold memberships to people from all over around the world, and all your listeners can be members of Sullivan County Golf Club for $500.
2: That's right.
1: We talked about it. We're going to be your members.
0: Let's go.
2: We're going to do one. Yeah.
0: Be a member. Yeah. We'll get you a corporate membership for Swing It and Ding It.
1: Yeah.
0: And, be a member of a Met Section Golf Club. How cool. So all these people joined. They bought up every hat, every shirt. We just did tons and tons of business, and it like for an operation like ours, like that really makes our year. So it was cool. I mean, it was big for the book. The book jumped to like number one on Amazon and in golf and all that stuff, which was incredibly great. But you're just excited for Sullivan County Golf Club that like, all right, we're going to have, I think this is going to be a good year. And in large part to that show.
1: Yeah.
2: It's awesome.
1: Well, speaking of Amazon, if you could see, I just placed my order.
0: Outstanding. See it,
1: but
3: there you go.
1: I leave for Casa de Campo next Sunday, and I need a hardcover book when I fly. I have to have a book with me. I have other things to watch and all, but I need a book.
0: You're gonna tear right through it. If it puts you to sleep, don't tell me. Yeah, I slept so well on that flight, thanks to your book.
1: But, course called Home, Adventures of an Accidental Golf Course Owner. Tremendous.
0: Yeah, here it is.
1: There it is. There you go, right there.
2: Moose bought the book so he could drop that he's going to Casa de Campo again.
0: I saw how that worked.
2: Yeah.
3: Can you hold that up again for us? Hold the book up for us.
2: There, there it is.
1: Yeah. Awesome. So speaking of home, next week.
2: Nice segue.
1: PGA champion. Thank
0: you. How about
1: appreciate that? Yeah.
0: Speaking of home, PGA it's very far from Casa de Campo.
1: It is. Yeah, Casa de Campo is like a second home. Aronimink, the PGA Championship. Talk about you know,

0: just Aronimink itself, what your thoughts are when people probably ask you, I'm sure, like, hey, what can we expect? What is Aronimink like?
1: Yeah.
0: What do you say?
1: It's exciting, man. I'm selfishly very excited just to have a home game. I don't really cover the tour, but I do go to the majors if I can, and I definitely go if they're 5 minutes from my house. I live in like Devon, Berwyn area. So very, very close. That's incredibly exciting. But yeah, a lot of people, like I was at media day yesterday for the US Open, and a lot of people were asking, you know, a lot of the writers want to know about Aronimink or the Philly golf scene. Like people were asking, like, yeah, how does Aronimink fit into the Philly golf scene, you know, and all that. And I would tell them, like, first, the Philly golf scene is absolutely packed. And there are so many courses that when they're all these writers or, you know, influencers or whoever was there, when they come to, I hate that word, by the way, but, or what do we call them now? Creators.
2: Yes.
1: Mm-hmm. When they come, creators. Yes. When they come to Philly, there are going to be so many places that they've never heard of that they would say, like, this is the best golf course. If you put it where I live, this would be the best golf course. You know, like the Rolling Greens, the manufacturers, the Huntington Valleys, like, so great, right? So we're spoiled for choice in Philly. So trying to like fit Aronimink into that scene, like, because then you have the Pine Valley and the Marion kind of strata, right? So is it like, is it Pine Valley, Marion, and Aronimink together? I always kind of think of Aronimink as like a members, like the top of like the members club food chain in Philadelphia, right?
0: Totally agree with that. Yeah,
1: you know, it's not Pine Valley's in its own universe.
0: Yep.
1: Marion's kind of, because of its history and its quality, that's kind of its own universe too. You put it over there, and then, but when you know, and the rest, you look at all these wonderful member clubs,
0: cricket, right? Yep.
1: Right. That you have, Aronimink kind of sits probably at the top of that list. You could certainly make an argument for cricket. You could make an argument for other places too. But Aronimink's great. And really after the restoration, I grew up at Rolling Green. And we would play our junior golf against. So our league was Aronimink, Waynesboro, Lanark, Rolling Green, and Spring Haven, and St. David's. Right. Wow. So we would go around like 12-year-old kids, play these 9-hole matches. When you're 12 years old and you go to play Aronimink, you're just like, this place never ends. Like you're just like, it's just so long. And like, so when I was younger, I'm like, I don't want to play Aronimink. I want to go back to St. David's. It's like, you know,
3: it's Donald Ross too. I mean, it's not,
1: yeah, yeah, right. Yeah.
3: Hey.
1: So you're like spoiled and you're like, no, it's too hard. It's too long. And I guess there probably was a time when the holes might've felt a little, some of the long fours might've felt a little indistinguishable if you didn't play there a lot. But I think when Gil came in, restored the bunkering, like holes got so much more interesting. The 11th hole got so much better. Like there's so many holes where you're like, I didn't even really notice or remember this hole the last three times I played here. And now I remember every hole. And so I think they did an awesome, just phenomenal job. How it's going to go, like, I don't know, man. I really hope it's not soft. I haven't looked at the forecast for next week. But if it's a soft golf course, these guys are probably going to go pretty low, I would imagine. But if it's firm, on those greens, and the rough's up and nasty, and you know, you got to put your ball in the right place, and it's going to be interesting. I don't think, you know, the pro tour, they've been there for the BMW, and
2: yeah,
1: you know, they didn't bring it to its knees, which is cool to see, because I think of Aronimink as being, because it's a real, I don't know, I think of it as being this big ballpark and a long golf course. By their standards, it's not long.
2: Right.
1: You know, so, you know, there won't be that many holes where they have to hit, you know, they'll hit driver on 1, 10, you know. But there's a lot of holes where they're just going to be kind of positioning it and trying to find the best place on the greens. I'm just excited because it's awesome when, and I think it's one of the reasons we love the Masters so much. It's when you're watching pro golfers play golf holes that you know. We know the
0: Did
1: Masters.
0: You see Keegan by any chance? Did you happen to see him on the Smiley Kaufman show going through hole by hole with Aronimink?
1: No.
0: It was fascinating. Yeah. If you get a chance, look it up. I'm sure they have it clipped.
2: Yeah.
0: They did front nine, then they did back nine, and they were doing a flyover

0: And Keegan, like, I'm assuming he's been out there more recently for practice, maybe. But if not, if he was recalling that from 2018 when he won the BMW, it's
1: I wouldn't be surprised.
2: Because, he probably was
0: like, mm-hmm. knew where every bunker was, where to hit it. It was so cool to hear him break it down. Like, I was fascinated listening to that. Yeah. Very cool.
2: That's awesome. Yeah. And it's like, yeah, we know Augusta because we see it every year. I don't know Augusta because I play it that much, but Aronimat, you know, no, that's not why we all know it. But
0: Aronimat, I'm going to Casa de Campo.
2: And yeah, it's just like teaching the dog. Yeah.
1: Die for, you know.
2: But when you, having gone around Aronimat a few times now, and now to see how they're going to, I can't wait to see where they hit it from. I can't wait to see what they do on the greens. And I have to imagine the greens are going to be pretty spicy, like pretty fast. I mean, that's a real defense there. So, it's going to be fun. And, you know, there's lots of stuff at night. There's parties, there's brands, there's all that. Like,
0: we'll be at Jeffersonville on Tuesday for the Gap Media Day.
2: I will be there.
0: Cool.
3: That's great.
0: That's exciting. Gonna
2: be fun. Yeah.
0: I can't wait.
3: That's a great spot too.
2: Oh, it's so great.
3: Tom, with your experience at Aronimat and watching, you know, when the pros came here with Tiger's event and with the BMW and even the seniors were here a long time ago, back in, I think, 2003 for the senior PGA.
2: The ladies came a couple years ago.
3: That's right. They do different things with these setups when these majors come. What do you think they do differently maybe from, you know, the Tiger event and the BMW? And do you think this golf course favors a certain type of player or not?
2: I think, you know, in talking to, you know, Jeff Kitty, we did a panel last week with some of the folks from the PGA and, you know, talking to them about what was changed there. Like, not a lot. They pushed a few tees back to add some distance. But, you know, again, it's there's not a ton of space to do that much. So they didn't really go too deep on trying to make this, you know, an 8,000-yard golf course. It's just not what it is. So I don't think there's a ton of change in terms of length. One thing that I noticed that was pretty cool, the 10th tee, they moved all the way back to the first tee. So I saw that. I saw two tees when I was there that night on the first tee. I'm like, and one's pointing one direction, one's pointing the other. Yeah. Like, what is this? And I'm like, oh, whoa, they're going to play 10 from all the way back here.
3: Wow.
2: That was kind of cool. That'll be fun. What a great spot that'll be to be hanging out on that tee box. You get to see guys going right and guys going straight, you know. It'll be wild. So it's some stuff like that. But I think there's a couple holes out there that I could see them moving up a little bit to see if guys, I don't know, is it six or seven, to see like what they – some of the holes there actually get harder when they're – shorter. There's just more problems and it gets more narrow. So it'll be interesting to see if they play around with that. The par threes there, the greens are very, very challenging. Number eight is a monster. So I think that's going to be really interesting to watch to see how they navigate the par threes, but they're so good, man. I mean, I don't think you need to be a bomber next week. You know, I of course it never hurts anybody. But I think for the most part they'll be reaching the par fives if they choose to. I mean, it'll be tight around the green, so who knows. But so I mean, it's gonna be I would say it's someone short game putting. It sounds obvious to say that. But it's going to be
0: looking at the odds.
3: Maybe
0: right
3: Jordan
0: now.
3: Spieth gets the Grand Slam.
2: I like Jordan Spieth there.
0: Oh, yeah. I'm looking at the Bet Parks odds right now. You got Scotty at +350, Rory at +650. Then it goes Bryson, Cam Young, John Rahm, Tommy Fleetwood. I'm trying to see if there's any like surprises. You got JT at 2,500, Justin Rose. But Spieth, there's some value there for sure. Yeah. He's down the board. I'm curious.
2: That could be a play.
3: Yeah.
1: I saw a stat on him the other day. I was trying to pull it up, but like he's sneaky, been finishing all right.
0: I could see Keegan top 10-ing this place with his love for it and knowledge of it.
2: Yeah. I think that's a good bet. Keegan totally top 10-ing the PGA. It's such a Keegan.

0: something to be doing.
1: But nonetheless, amazing that pro golf is in Philly. We love it. Seeing the Truist and now PGA Championship.
0: So great.
1: So we've talked to you before, repeat guest on the show, which we love. Thank you. I'm going to refresh you with the question again in case it changed or in case you have anything to add. Best Philadelphia course you've ever played and why?
0: Ooh, I don't remember what I said last time. So that makes it, let's see. Where do I want to get invited back to? And where do I not, where am I not afraid of not getting invited back?
2: And you could answer in a way where maybe like one is, you know, best one this, one is emotional best, one is, you could take this wherever you want to go.
0: Yeah, I think if you're going
1: write a book on it.
0: You really could. Did I? Course called Philadelphia. Here we go. Mm-hmm. I think, I mean, hole for hole, and it's obnoxious. Like, I was on another podcast where the question, what's the best course in America? And I made the case for Shinnecock, and I caught all this heat because people were like, well, nobody can play it. And I was like, well, the question wasn't accessible golf courses.
1: Yeah.
0: What's the best golf course? So in Philadelphia, not an accessible place, but if you're going hole for hole, Pine Valley is king of the hill for a reason. Mm-hmm. The variety of shots, the variety of holes, every hole is its own storybook. You don't see anything else. You're just living in this little universe and bubble that you're looking at this extraordinary golf hole that's probably like nothing you've ever seen before. That's awesome. And then, you know, Marion close behind. I know I'm doing, this is very chalky of me, but Marion's close behind. It's a different experience because Marion now, you see the scope, you see the whole place when you're playing it. And it has like that I like that feeling too. Like that sense of scope and excitement about the holes ahead and all that. And it's just fun. Like you had a lot of fun shots. There's some really quirky, fun, cool golf holes there. So yeah, I've got to give it to the reigning champ.
2: Can't go wrong there.
0: Pine Valley, but I will, but if you're saying like what course like would I want to be at every day and play, it'd be Rolling Green.
2: Yeah.
0: You know, and that's not just
2: the most mentioned golf course on this podcast.
0: Yeah. And it's not just the sentiment of like, I grew up there. It's just it just has great golf holes. It beats you up just enough, but not too much. And it's just the perfect course for like, man, I want another shot at that place.
2: Yeah.
0: And, so yeah, it's a good one.
2: One last thing, and then we'll let you get out of here. We appreciate your time. What are your thoughts on Cobbs Creek? What's your excitement level? What do you think that's going to do to the Philly golf scene?
0: Excitement level is off the charts. I got to go to the I went to the ribbon cutting a couple weeks ago for the Lincoln Financial Center, and man, you know, like growing up in Philly, you kind of have this attitude, like, you know, we don't get to have nice things, and that's okay. And then I go to Cobbs Creek, and I'm like, we have nice things now.
2: Yeah.
0: Like, what's this about? They nailed it. I mean, just the it's so, what a practice facility, and that it's truly public is wild.
2: Yes.
0: The short course looks great. So everything they've done so far is an absolute home run. I know they have a little bit of a ways to go on the full course, but I think the impact there could be massive, right? And of course, people have been talking about, you know, when are we going to get a PGA Tour? When are we going to get on, you know, a regular tour stop?
1: They're setting
0: it up. And that, I think that hopefully will be that place. It's got a great story to it. It's got great history. It's our Bethpage kind of thing. And obviously, Bethpage has been tremendously popular for big events. So I know that that's in the at the front of their minds or the back of their minds, you know, that there'll be big golf there and that'll be the spot. And can you imagine, like, that'd be so great. and you know, growing up there and sneaking onto the third, not growing, but growing up in Delaware County and sneaking onto the third hole so many times. Cause it's funny, like, we'd all played Cobbs and nobody ever knew what the first and second holes looked like. The 13th hole was across the street.
2: That's awesome.
0: And now to see what it's become, it's like, man, good things happening, big things happening.
2: Happen in Philadelphia. Well, Tom, we really appreciate the time. We are making a promise that we will be to Sullivan County. What did we say? Because we go to the NEPA event for Danielle and Brandon. Is there some sort of, like, is it kind of close enough to